0: What is your name?
1: Name?
0: What is a name except a tag for the living? My name is Hermanthus.
1: Hermanthus?
0: Just a name like any other. I'll leave you now. But I will see you again.
1: Hermanthus.
2: And what's wrong with that?
1: That was the name of the princess. The mummy's foot Michael bought.
2: It's a coincidence, Eleanor. It must be.
1: It seems as though there's a dreadful net stretched around us coming closer and closer. Oh, Michael, ever since you saw that foot, you seem to have done everything you could to put yourself in his power. Why did you buy it? Why did you?
2: Power in a mummy's foot.
1: Look. She's waving back at us. She's waving as though she wants me to go away. And she's pointing at you. Michael, no one else seems to see her at all.
2: Now forget about her, Eleanor. Forget her. She's crazy.
1: No. Look. Michael, Harry, look.
2: What?
1: Look how she's walking. She limps. Almost as though one of her feet was missing.

0: Michael even tried to laugh at my noticing that horrible limp. But I could see that he was wondering, too. Perhaps something distant, something dimly remembered, had begun to come into his mind, and he was rejecting it forcibly. It was later, much later, when I was in bed, that I knew Michael was in danger. I wanted to get up, but I couldn't. I struggled and tried to force myself out of bed, but I couldn't move a muscle. Finally, after what seemed hours, it seemed as though I was in the deepest sleep. But everything about me was very clear. Perhaps I had got up after all, for it seemed all at once that I was in Michael's room, and she was there talking to him. His eyes were open, but he didn't seem afraid. He seemed almost hypnotized. I stayed invisible, back in the shadows.
1: Centuries ago, Michael, I took the life of the woman you loved so that you might be free to love me. I, the daughter of the Pharaoh, went on my knees to you then. But now the secrets of the universe are open to me, and it's you who must obey.
2: How did this happen to me? I don't understand.
1: The shopkeeper knew the legend, and he feared it. He didn't know why, but he knew that in whose hand the mummy's foot moved, to him must he sell it.
2: But how could you come back?
1: For murdering, I was condemned. Condemned to wander in eternity, scorned and barred from the regions of rest. But in the centuries that have passed, I've discovered the secret of returning. That if some token, some real part of myself were left among the living, I could return for it. I could come back.
2: And the token?
1: It had to carry with it some real essence, some true part of myself. Then, 1,000 years ago, that foot was stolen from me. I waited and waited, for I knew that sometime that would lead me to you.
2: But I'm not the same man. I'm not the man you loved. I'm here now, alive.
1: Do you think that I've watched the progression of lives through eternity with no purpose? No, Michael. You are the man, though you don't remember. You have the same life. You have only a different body. You have the same honest and beautiful soul you had then. It's your life, Michael. Your life and your soul. That's what I'll take with me. I couldn't hold you before, but I can take you now. Come, Michael. I do not need to touch you now, but it's better if you take my hand. We have a long journey to make.
2: Go away. No. Oh, if I could only move, if I could get up, if I could do something. What's holding me?
1: The journey's long, Michael, and we must hurry. If I must force you, I must.
2: Leave me alone. I won't come. I won't. I can move. I can move. Let me... I'm almost out of bed. I'm almost standing.
1: You've moved only a little with all your struggle, Michael. Here, I'll only touch you again and you'll be better.
2: No. I'm so dizzy. So weak.
1: You'll come now, won't you, Michael?
2: I can do nothing else. Yes, I'll come.
0: As Michael fell to the floor beside his bed, something caught my eye. A little shiny thing hung on a chain around his neck. It was a silver charm I'd given him, engraved with my name. But he loved it and wore it always. Seeing it there somehow gave me hope. I had no way to get it. I wanted to, for it might be the means of his return. But how could I? I didn't dare even show myself. Suddenly, we seemed to be in great darkness, speeding. Speeding through nothingness.
2: Where are we?
1: We're on our journey, Michael.

0: Between time and space, it's the only channel through which a spirit can return to the lands of the living in his own body.
1: It's horrible, horrible.
0: We've flown through the liquid parts, the parts that are without light, past the half-formed shapes of those already dead and those as yet unborn. See, we're here already.
1: Where? This is a lonely place. Cold hills and deserts all around us.
0: This is the place where my body was buried. Deep inside this mountain, Michael. See? We're inside. Deep down in the earth. Sealed in with a great stone. Our home, Michael. Where we'll be through eternity.
1: Sealed in a tomb? No. Never. Let me out! Let me out!
0: Shouting will do you no good, Michael. Here is where no man ever comes, into these tombs. In the thousands of years we will be here, Michael, your span of life will pass again, but we'll always be together.
1: I will get out.
0: Never, Michael. You've left nothing behind in the world of the living that is strong enough, enough a part of you to take you back.
1: Eleanor. Eleanor is strong enough. She's a part of me.
0: Your love for Eleanor is strong, Michael, yes. But it's not enough. For love or hate can only take your spirit back to the land of the living. A spirit alone without your body. And would a disembodied spirit be any comfort to Eleanor?
1: But Eleanor is a part of me.
0: No, Michael. For your body to return, you would have to have left a material possession behind. A material thing is needed to take back your material body. Some material thing that represents your love would be strong enough.
1: But I must have left something. Something.
0: The one thing that possesses all those requirements, Michael, is that charm you're wearing around your neck.
1: The charm? Yes, that's part of me and part of Eleanor, too. That will be strong enough.
0: But you see, Michael, that's here with us.
1: I'll throw it. I'll throw it into the darkness there at the far end of this place. Maybe it'll go back. Maybe it'll find its way back to her.
0: No, Michael, no. Nothing can find its way back. It must be taken.
1: But your foot, that's still there. We can go back through that. You left that behind.
0: I will go back, Michael. Alone. Yes, I'll make one more journey back, Michael. And then we'll be here together forever. Here. Here, to take the place of that which you have thrown away, take this ornament. It will remind you of me while I'm away.
1: No, Mothers. Come back. I'm going with you. Let me out. Let me out. Let me out.
2: But Amanthus had gone.
1: Let me out.
2: Already she had disappeared into the shadows. And Michael, still clutching the little green plaster ornament she had given him, beat helplessly at the stone walls of his ancient prison tomb and shouted vainly for help. I kept watching the little silver charm he had thrown into the darkness. And still I struggled against nightmare forces to get it. And suddenly I knew I'd won. I could reach for it. I could feel it. I had it at last in my possession. After that, everything was blackness. A flash of light that was the morning sun brought me back to consciousness. My relief was tremendous. I felt that I'd thrown off a great weight when I found myself safely in bed. Oh, there was someone knocking on my door.
3: Miss Eleanor. Miss Eleanor.
2: Oh, yes, who is it?
3: Mr. Bayes, your superintendent. You asked me to call you. It's late already.
2: What? Who? Where am I?
3: Come now, it's past 10 and you must be up. It's your wedding day, you know.
2: My wedding day? All right, Mr. Bayes, thank you.
3: What is it? Is anything wrong?
2: It was there. There in my hand. I felt it first and was afraid to look at it. When I looked, it was. Yes, the silver charm.
3: And what's happened, Miss Eleanor? Can I help?
2: Then it hadn't been a dream after all. Somehow, by some unaccountable mesmeric force, I must have left my bed and gone through all those horrible experiences. But they weren't real. They were things of another world. And Michael. What about Michael? I kept the charm in my hand as I dressed and ran out into the streets. As I ran through the crowds, I kept murmuring to myself, almost as though it was a prayer. Let him be there. Oh, please let him be there. Even as fast as I ran, someone

0: caught up with me. A hand was placed on my arm and held me back.
1: Eleanor, what's the matter?
0: Let me go. Don't try to stop me.
1: Eleanor, it's Harry. Oh. Don't you even know me?
0: Oh, Harry. Harry, thank heaven it's you. Come quickly. I flew across town in a taxi. I've been too excited to think of that before. Everything was still too weird. At last, we were at Michael's. But when we reached his door, he didn't answer.
1: Hey, Michael.
0: Oh, he isn't there. Oh, Harry, he isn't there.
1: He isn't. He'll be back in a minute.
0: Open the door, Harry. Go in quickly. We may be too late.
1: Boy, he's really sound asleep. Look, he even fell out of bed and didn't wake up. Oh, he's all right. Just asleep.
0: I hope so. Michael. Michael. Oh, help me, Harry, help me. I brought him back this far, but we have to wake him up. We have to. If we don't now, he may never wake up again.
1: Come on, old man. Wake up. Hey.
0: Don't shake him that way, Harry. Here, let me. Michael. Michael, my darling, come back. Come back. Let me put this in your hand so you'll know it's really here. This charm, Michael. Our charm. See? I brought it with me. Harry. The foot. Give me the foot. Is it still on the desk there?
1: Oh, it ought to be, unless it's walked off by itself.
0: Oh, don't say that, Harry.
1: On the desk, did you say? I don't see it.
0: And she did get it. Oh, Michael. Michael, Michael.
2: Eleanor. Oh. Eleanor, it is you.
0: Michael, my darling, you've come back. We're safe. The foot's gone, but look, there in your hand.
2: It's
0: a little green plaster ornament.
2: Then it wasn't a dream. But those things, how can such things be?
0: We'll never understand, Michael, never. How a force can be so powerful, so horrible. It's better not to understand.
2: But Eleanor, she can come back. Her body can come back. The ornament, that might be her power now.
0: Give it to me, Michael.
2: What are you going to do?
0: I'll crush it. I'll destroy it. I'll make powder of it. She'll never come back through this. It's the end of her passport to the land of the living.
2: Eleanor, what's that? Look, there on the floor, the powder from that ornament. It's formed itself into the print of a tiny foot.
3: From the time-worn pages of the past, we have brought you the story, The Possessive Dead. Bellkeeper, toll the bells!

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1: The Green Hornet. He hunts the biggest of all game, public enemies that even the G-Men cannot reach. The Green Hornet.

0: The adventurer put it on ice. The events and characters depicted in this drama are fictitious. Any similarity to actual persons, living or dead, is purely coincidental.
1: Miss Williams, what's that? Why is the whistle blowing?
2: I don't know, Mr. Brinkley. Something's gone wrong.
1: Find out what it is at once.
3: Mr. Brinkley, it's the refrigerating system. Open packing plant six.
1: What? The new system we installed yesterday?
3: Better come along and look for yourself.
1: I most certainly will. Miss Williams.
2: Yes, Mr. Brinkley?
1: Call the police emergency squad. If any men are overcome by the ammonia fumes, we'll need all the help they can give us.
3: Right down here, Mr. Brinkley, around the corner.
1: Yes, yes. How did it happen, Carson? Are there any men inside the plant?
3: Can't tell how it happened, Mr. Brinkley. The system was okay when we inspected it yesterday. I hope this won't spoil all that meat we've got in there.
1: Forget that. What does it matter what happens to the meat? It's the men who may be trapped inside I'm worried about.
3: We'll soon see, Mr. Brinkley. They're right through this door.
4: Honey, all right? Watch out for the ammonia fumes.
5: Bring them out here in the fresh air.
4: Stand back. Give them air.
1: One side, one side. Are they all out?
4: Out of the way. Let us through, please. It's Mr. Brinkley.
6: Yeah, we got him out, Mr. Brinkley. Pretty close call, but they'll pull through.
1: How many were there, Hendricks?
6: A lucky thing there was only two of them, sir. Me and Smith just managed to get them before that ammonia.
1: Hendricks, you got quite a dose of that ammonia yourself. Better have the doctor take a look at you.
6: Well, I'm all right now, sir. Just got a little whiff. Nothing to worry about.
3: Just took a look in through the open door, Mr. Brinkley. That meat is ruined.
1: Is that true, Hendricks?
6: I guess so, Mr. Brinkley. You know, it ain't no good when that ammonia's been at it.
3: Completely spoiled. Two carloads of beef that we might just as well throw away.
1: Carson, I can't understand it. We've had one serious loss after another, and now this.
3: Look here, Hendricks. You were in charge of this unit. How do you explain this mess?
6: Well, I wish I knew, Mr. Carson. It don't make sense.
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1: It was Mr. McGraw that done it.
2: Yeah, but Mr. McGraw, okay. It was him, okay.
1: Yeah, it was him, okay. Yeah, Mr. McGraw done it.
3: Daddy didn't have no gun on him, so I can't see no fair reason for Mr. McGraw shooting him.
1: So he takes and swung it in with a beer bottle.
2: So it was self-defense, you see.
1: So he was self-defense, you see.
3: I can't see no fair reason for Mr. McGraw shooting my daddy. Daddy didn't have no gun on him.
1: Well, like I always said, Bert, Daddy didn't... Well, I mean, he's taking a swing of Mr. McGraw.
3: They all said? Who all said? Who's they? Who's they? Who said, huh?
1: Why, Virgil?
3: Daddy didn't have no gun on him. If Daddy had had a gun, it would have been different. But it ain't self-defense when a gun shoots down a man that don't have none.
1: Why, see here, Virgil, you see. Old Stoney swung at Mr. McGraw with this here beer bottle, didn't he?
3: He swung at Mr. McGraw with a beer bottle, you say?
1: Sure he did, Virgil. Why?
2: Well, I don't know.
1: It was self-defense, right enough, Virgil. You can't.
3: I want to ask you something, Fred. I want to ask you something.
1: Sure, Bert, sure.
3: You ever seen a beer bottle fire, brother?
1: You see, Bert, what have you said?
3: I said, Fred, you ever seen a beer bottle fire, brother?
1: It's a joke, Bert. Is this a joke, Bert?
3: No, it's not a joke, Fred. I guess I can answer it for you, though. Bottles don't fire bullets, you see. So...
1: That's right, Bert. China.
3: So that means it was murder.
1: How can he be murdered, Bert? Seems to me like it was self-defense.
3: It was murder, Fred, on account of the fact that my daddy only had a bottle. Bottles break heads, but they don't go through a man taking out his innards and killing him flat dead and cold like an old creek stone. Bullets do that. And Mr. McGraw done murdered my daddy.
1: What's
3: and
1: the word?
3: Don't harry me, Willis. And so it weren't self-defense at all.
1: It weren't self-defense because my daddy didn't have no gun on him.
3: So I can't see no fair reason for Mr. McGraw shooting me.
1: Bud, don't take it so hard. Like as not, Mr. McGraw was drunk.
4: He was your daddy, too. Your blood and kin. You got this rap.
1: Don't talk like that, Bud. If there was something to be done, well, I'd be for it, but there ain't.
3: Yes, there is. There is something to be done. And I'm fixing on doing it.
1: What?
3: Kill Mr. McGraw.
1: Kill me? But you must be crazy. Mr. McGrath is the biggest man in the whole state of West Virginia. Why don't even Senator Murchison himself sit and drink $7 whiskey with Mr. McGraw in the Stonewall Jackson lobby every time he comes to town? Don't every policeman in town tip his hat when Mr. McGraw walks by?
3: That don't matter a bit. I'll find a way. It may take me a little time, but I'll find a way to do it.
5: Well, that, you see, was all Virgil Ikins ate or drank or breathed or dreamed about from that night on. One night after supper, when the brothers were alone and neither had spoken for nearly an hour, Willard felt suddenly as if the impalpable violence of Virgil's obsession had secretly turned on him.
1: Blast it! Blast it all! Why don't you get it over with? Why don't you hide out along the fence by the airport inn some night and shoot him in the back? He comes to you all the time with that black-haired Mary from Baltimore Street. Why don't you hide out along the fence?
3: No, Willard. I want Mr. McGraw to see my face when I kill him. If I'd taken and shot him in the dark, that way he'd never know it was me that done it. And when I do it, I want Mr. McGraw to look at my face a good long while and know who it is. And I want to be sure the killing takes a slow, long time.
5: Rush Sigafoos was shaving Riley McGraw in his number one chair when Willard found him the next morning. Willard was shaking so badly he was afraid he wouldn't be able to make the speech he'd lain awake all night considering.
1: Mr. McGraw?
6: Yes, son. Thank you, Rush, thank you. You always shave a man very well.
7: Good, Mr. McGraw.
6: I'm a man who likes to be shaved well, and you're a man who does that job.
7: Thank you, Mr. McGraw, thank you.
6: In 3 weeks' time, as usual?
7: Of course, Mr. McGraw, naturally, sir, of course.
6: Yeah. What is it, son?
1: Mr. McGraw, I sure would be glad if I could talk to you for a little while. Just for a little while.
6: Yes, certainly, my boy. Come along across the street in my office. Have an appointment in half an hour with Judge Bean, but I can give you a moment of my time. Man should never grow too important to keep in touch with the people of his hometown. That's what I always say. Yes, sir.
8: What do you always say, boy? What do you always say?
6: Well, boy.
5: It's about my brother, Virg. You see, Mr. McGraw, I'll bet it was Stoney Lykins.
6: That matter was settled during the last term at Judge Beam's court. Your father attacked me, son. I shot him in self-defense that night. And nobody regretted the incident more than I did.
5: It's my brother, Virg. I just don't want nothing to happen to my brother, Virg, Mr. McGraw. He's all I got left now.
6: Nothing need happen to your brother, son.
5: Something might. Virg claims he's fixing to kill you, Mr. McGraw.
6: That's a very foolish idea for your brother to entertain. Very foolish, son.
5: I know, sir.
6: You must tell him to clear his mind of thoughts like that.
5: I try.
6: Try again, son.
5: He's stubborn.
6: Stubbornness can hurt the wrong person.
5: Mr. McGraw.
6: Your brother.
5: You see,
6: I'm talking about your brother because...
5: Mr. McGraw,
6: you see, he's entertaining a very foolish and dangerous idea. Dangerous for himself, you understand?
5: Sir, I thought, Mr. McGraw, what I thought was this. If maybe he was to send for him and talk to him.
6: Send for him? For your brother?
5: For Virg. Sure, Mr. McGraw. If he was to send for him and talk to him and... If maybe he was to maybe explain to Virg how it was that night. How it was in self-defense and everything. Well, it might help, Mr. McGraw. Indeed, goodness, I don't want anything to happen to Virg.
6: Nothing will happen to your brother.
5: Oh, thanks, Mr. McGraw.
6: So long as he behaves himself in this time.
5: Yes, Mr. McGraw.
6: I understand, however, that the death of your father may have brought about certain expenses. I've thought about it often. And now I'm going to do something. You hear me?
5: Yes, Mr. McGraw.
6: I'm going to do something. I don't feel I'm obliged to do this, but if it will spread oil on troubled waters, well...

0: Yeah. Oil on troubled waters.
1: What I call a fool trick, Willard.
2: If a virtue...
1: Yeah, no, there's sure no other way of looking at it at all. It's a fool trick, Willard. But it don't change nothing. There's nothing he can do about it, neither. Or you. It don't change nothing. There ain't nothing you can do about Mr. McGraw getting killed. And there's nothing he can do about it, neither. There's nothing any mortal in Tigers County or the whole state of West Virginia can do about it.

0: Look at that, Virge.
1: What's that?
0: You open it and see.
1: You bought me something with it?
0: No, I never, Virge. Oh, heck, open it and see, will you?
1: Well, what's this, Willie?
0: It's money, right?
1: Yeah, I can see it's money, Willard. I can see that. It looks a lot of money, too. It's
0: $500, Bert.
1: Why, you know what?
0: Huh?
1: You're right, Willie. There is $500 here. Pretty envelope, too. Smells real good.
0: I got that money from Mr. McGraw, Virg.
1: This here money?
0: Yeah.
1: Why? I mean, why'd he give you...
0: He said pour oil on troubled water. Pour oil on troubled water.
1: Pour oil on troubled water.
0: And Mr. McGraw said that.
1: Mr. McGraw did?
0: Yeah. He said we must have had a lot of expenses with Daddy down like that. And...
1: Well, he ought to know, seeing he murdered Daddy.
0: Yeah. There you go again, Virg. Well, self-defense. Everybody said so. Fred Starcher said so.
1: Fred's a fool.
0: Sheriff Reynolds said it was self-defense.
1: Sheriff Reynolds is scared of losing his job.
0: Why, everybody said so. Cal Northflona, he was.
1: Cal's a liar and a horse thief.
0: And Moonwalker, Bill Stainer, Wild Lakeman. And everybody said Mr. McGraw killed Daddy himself in France because Daddy went for him with this here beer bottle.
1: Moonwalker's a drunkard and therefore his testimony can't be relied on. Bill Stainer's mind went years ago. He ain't reliable at all. Walt Laker hated Daddy any old house.
0: For $500, you got a new Virgil. I mean...
1: You're a gutless rat. You hear me? A gutless rat.
0: But I...
1: Daddy didn't have no gun, so I can't see no fair reason for Mr. McGraw shooting him.
0: Daddy's gone, Virg. Well, what can we do now?
1: I've already told you, Willard, what I'm going to do. You know something?
0: Huh?
1: This makes things a sight easier.
0: Huh?
1: $500. It saves a lot of time and a lot of fuss. It'll bring that day that much closer. I hope you thanked Mr. McGraw, Willard.
0: But I don't recollect it.
1: I hope you did. That's certainly real nice of Mr. McGraw to do that, Willard.
2: All that night, Willard listened to Verge moving restlessly about the house. And when dawn stood suddenly white against the windows, he started from a troubled dream and saw his brother by the bed, dressed in his one single cheap mail-order suit and his good white shirt. Verge's face was as baffling as ever.
3: Where are you going to, Bud?
1: I'm catching the morning bus to Charlestown. I'll be gone a good while, I reckon. Bye, Willard.
3: Where?
1: Charlestown. I'm going to school.
3: School? You can't go to school, Virge.
1: Why can't I?
3: The school costs money and... Virge, you gotta...
1: I'm going to school with that money from Mr. McGraw.
3: School? Well, that's real fine, Bud. Buddy can't do with too much learning, that's for certain. Well, I'm pleased, but I really am. Yeah, well, what kind of school? What kind of school are you going to?
1: The kind of school where I can learn to kill Mr. McGraw. The right way. Slow. So he'll have to look at my face a good long while and know it's coming. And there'll not be any way for him to get at that big blue pistol of his.
0: When
1: I don't know when I'll be back. Be sure and take good care of the place.

0: That was all there was to it. Willard had crept naked and shivering to the dusty window and watched his brother's thin, unforgiving shape fade into the mist, moving as inexorably as the piston of some machine. Willard worked on alone at his job at the box factory in time. Lonely months followed. He needed his brother's companionship. He moved uneasily about wanting Verge to come back and yet dreading the day when this might happen. He would start up in the dark, sweating. He'd crawl with panic and feel he just had to run to Riley McGrath's place and check that he was all right, and to tell him to leave town and never return, because he knew his brother Verge would never forget and would do what he planned to do. To the letter.
1: School? To learn to kill Mr. McGraw? He can't learn to kill at school. Well, what kind of school would that be now? I don't understand. I don't understand at all.
0: Riley McGraw, of course, had never so much as laid eyes on Verge Likens. Anyway, Riley McGraw had a lot of things to think about on account of the fact that he was the biggest man in the whole of Tigers County. Whole of West Virginia, can be.
1: He's the biggest man in the whole country, could be. Why, he might become a senator.
0: Why not?
1: Might even make president. Who knows? You can't go to school and learn to kill. Verge is talking nonsense, I reckon.
0: Naturally, McGraw forgot all about the interview he'd given Willard Likens. As time went by, and 6 months became a year, and a year melted into 18 months, as time passed, Willard himself began to forget that the murder, Verge, and McGraw himself had ever existed. In all the 20 months that Verge was away, Willard only received one penny postcard from him, 2 weeks after the morning he had left. There was no message on it at all. A penny postcard from a drugstore with a picture of Kanoha County Courthouse, colored with the cheap, naive innocence of flowers at a country funeral, and yet somehow, in itself, as obsessed and malevolent as Verge Likens. This would be Verge's way of saying he'd arrived.
2: Gets to be a senator. Senator McGraw. Hey, you know, I remember when he worked for a newspaper. Why, I had more money than he did in them days.
3: He ain't got more money than him now.
2: I know that.
3: How come you were so darn clever and all?
2: Oh, he was lucky.
4: Well, boys, now I got a senator on my customer list.
2: Oh, come on now, Rush. He ain't going to be satisfied with you shaving him now.
4: Sure he is. He sure is. Why not?
3: Huh? Mr. McGrath's going to for sure get himself a barber all his very own.
4: Oh, he wouldn't do a thing like that. Three cheers for Senator McGraw. Yeah, he done told me. He said, Rush, he said, things is still going to stay the same. A man should never grow too important to keep in touch with the people of his hometown. And that goes for shaving, too. Yes, sir. Yeah, three cheers for Senator McGraw. Free housing and peace for factory workers. And no crime on the streets.
2: Yes, sir.
3: Yeah, well, I knew the man when he was a little two-bit nuts. Oh, you know, I knew his mother.
4: I knew his grandmother. Leastways, he told me about her.
3: Are you going to charge him anymore now, Rush?
0: Of course, Riley McGraw dismissed the whole memory of Stoney Likens from his mind. In fact, during those first days when he was a senator, during the time he was actually in Tigers County and not up there in Washington, during those early days, if somebody had gone up to him and said Verge Likens' father's name, or even Verge Likens himself, Senator McGraw would not have blinked an eyelid. He wouldn't have remembered a thing. Come to that, if Stoney Likens, risen fresh from a mouldering grave, had tapped McGraw on the shoulder and asked for a light, the senator would have given him one, passed on without paying any more attention. No, McGraw had never really been frightened. He was too big. But, you know, big men fall hard.
3: you always win. You conjure man.
4: And you're strong. Who's next?
5: He's strong, that note. Strong. It's all that shaving. Exercises the arm muscles.
4: Hey, you may be
5: right. Where's that new servant of yours?
3: Yes,
5: that
3: seems sister. Like it, sure enough. I'll give your new man a go.
6: Morning, Rush.
4: Why, Senator, I didn't know you was in town.
6: Well, just the usual, Rush. How's Nevada and the kids?
4: Oh, they're fine, just fine. Now, you sit down, Senator. Yeah. I guess you'll be in a hurry.
6: Oh, yes, sir. I have to travel to Boston this afternoon at 3:33 p.m.
4: Oh,
6: yes,
4: sir. See the world when you're right.
5: Boston, eh? I've never been to Boston.
4: I've never been to Boston.
5: I have. Yeah, well, don't you go bragging about it. Boston ain't everything. So long, Rush.
4: Senator,
5: sir.
4: Bye, Senator McGrath. You're doing a fine job.
6: Yeah, keep well, bye, boy. Senator. Keep well. Yeah, keep well.
4: Now, you make yourself comfortable, real comfortable, Senator. I'll be right with you. I just want to see
6: if... Yeah.
7: Hey, come here. Gentleman in the chair, Senator McGraw. I always shave it myself.
6: So the wife's real fine, huh, Rush? And the kids are coming along good, huh? Who are you?
0: I'm Mr. Sigapoose's new barber, Mr. Senator. Sir.
7: Well, there we are now. Hey, Tony,
0: Don't come up for closer, Mr. Sigapoose. For if you do, I'll cut Mr. McGraw clean to the neck bone.
1: So Rush sat down, shaking and sick to his stomach, and watched them there for maybe an hour. He listened and tried to make out what it was that Bert Larkins was saying to Riley McGraw, because that was the worst part of all. Verge taking the pains to shave Riley and then telling him who he was and talking to him all that terrible time with the cold, honed, Sheffield blade pressed taut against the fat folds of Riley's throat, taking all the time in the world to kill a man, and all the while talking to him in that flat, crooning whisper. Rush watched them in the mirror like figures in some monstrous waxworks pantomime. Riley McGraw, his head strained back in the headrest as far as it would go, his face purple and livid by turns, and his mouth shaping idiot sounds that Rush could not hear, did not want to. Rush saw everything in the mirror.
0: I want Mr. McGraw to see my face when I kill him. I want Mr. McGraw to look at my face a good long while and know who it is.
1: Rush Sigapoose told the story many hundreds of times during the years that followed, and he always wound up telling it in the same way. He'd say about Verge going to a barber college down in the capital city for almost 20 months on that $500. Just to learn.
7: $500 to kill a man slow. He came back to Tigard County and took a cheap room in a hotel by the depot. Yes, sir. I never recognized him. No, sir. He came by every morning and pestered me for a job. I hired him the morning before it happened. I never knew him from Adam. That was the holy irony of it. You know something? Verge Larkins was the darnest natural-born barber I ever saw because when Doc Brady came down from the courthouse that morning and looked at McGraw's body, he said there wasn't so much as a mark on his throat. Not so much as a single scratch. Ain't that right, Verge?
0: That's right, I guess. Not a single mark. Rush, you want to I should shave this one, or will you?

0: We had a party last night. It's one of the places in a worse shape. You know how it is. You leave things overnight, takes twice as long to put them right. 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
2: 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Thank you.
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6: 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Twenty years had passed since the last of the giant migration ships had crashed to the surface of Mars, bearing its pitiful handful of survivors of the Earth Wars. 20 years of scratching of the stubborn Martian soil. 20 years of trying to devise new solar engines that would use the strange fuel they found on Mars. 20 years of longing, of turning eyes toward the green Earth as it hung on the horizon like a beckoning light. And now it was done. And the first new ship, built of shining Martian chromaton, had lifted bravely toward home with 3 men locked in its metal belly. Would they return to an Earth made barren by cosmic dust, to a blackened radioactive hell? Or would they find intelligence still alive on the scourged planet? What had 20 years of death and radioactivity done to our beloved Earth?
7: That's it, Captain. You've intersected the course vector.
8: Williams.
9: Yes, sir.
8: Prepare for deceleration.
9: Forward piston ready, Captain.
8: Read us off, Evans.
9: We'll enter the gravitational field of the Earth in exactly 10 seconds. 9, 8, 7, 6, 5, 4... Three.
8: Fire two and four.
9: One. Two and four.
8: What's our momentum, Evans?
9: -3.
8: Fire one.
9: One. -4 now.
8: Steady as she goes. How are we?
9: On parabola now. If we can hold, we should breach the heaviside layer somewhere north of what used to be Murmansk.
8: Let's have a look at her. Visor, please.
9: Yes, sir. Mother Earth.
8: 20 years. We're going home, Evans. We're going home.
9: Home to what, Captain? Home to a burned-out radioactive planet that is incapable of supporting human life?
8: Evans and I don't agree with that, Williams. We think the Earth is ready for us again. That she'll give us another chance.
9: I'm sorry, Captain, but I was born and brought up on Mars under the new central government. We younger men disagree with you about migrating back to Earth. For us, Mars is home.
8: Well, we'll see.
9: If there is some form of life on Earth, we'll find out soon enough.
8: Williams, head for New York.
9: There it is, Captain. You can barely see the top of the Atomic Trades Building in the twilight. They never finished building it.
8: Dark as a tomb. Slow to cruising speed.
9: Cruising speed. It begins to look as if Williams is right, Captain. Not a sign of life on 4 continents.
8: We'll make a radiation check and then head back for Mars.
9: You agree with me, gentlemen? That for all practical purposes, the planet is dead?
8: It's still my captain. What is it?
9: Am I going out of my mind? Look out that way to the west. Could that be...
8: By heaven, it is. Those are lights. Turn the ship.
9: Heading west, southwest.
8: Full speed.
9: Full speed. They are lights. Captain, it's a city, a whole blasted city lit up like a Christmas tree. Well, what do you think of your dead planet now, Williams?
10: We shall see, Evans. Remember, the Commission wants evidence of life as we know it.
8: Decelerate to -5. We're going to take her down. There's an open area just on the edge of the city.
10: Yes, sir.
8: Hold on, gentlemen. We're about to land.
10: Landing jacks are down, sir.
8: Open the airlock. Close. All right, gentlemen. Before we go out, security at all times. Williams, you have the blast gun?
10: I have it.
8: If anyone becomes separated, fire a shot and make for the ship. How's the radiation, Ems?
9: Safe enough so far. This seems to be a light area.
8: Very well.

0: unbelievable. We've been walking for hours now, and not a soul to see.
1: There must be someone. How do you explain the light?
0: I don't know.
2: Municipal building. Shall we have a look here, sir? Possibly the records might contain some clue.
1: Good idea. Keep your weapons ready. This door is in good working order. Almost as if it had been oiled recently. Long corridor. Lights blazing in every office. William, stand to watch here in the corridor. Fire a blast if you need us.
2: Yes, sir.
1: Evans, you come with me. We'll start right here with the city clerk's office. Better check radiation again.
0: Not enough to do any damage.
1: Gives you the creeps, doesn't it? Look at this desk. Papers crumpled. Inkstand. Just as if somebody came in and worked here every day. Calendar. June 18th, 1987.
0: Why, that's the day of the evacuation. The dust cloud had already blanketed New York and was heading west.
1: Dog license. Hunting permits.
0: Now I have a peculiar feeling that... Good Lord.
1: Pick it up, Evans.
0: Hello? No answer. Hello? I hear something. A scratching sort of noise.
3: Good day, Doctor.
0: What?
3: How are you? I called to ask some advice about a trepanning problem. Can you tell me if the lateral cut should be made first?
0: Hello? Hello? This is absolutely insane.
3: Thank you,
0: hello?
3: Doctor. I'll do that. By the way, how is your wife, Alice? And the girls? And your son, John? Fine boy, John. I'll call again tomorrow. Goodbye, Doctor.
0: Hello? Hello? It's gone dead.
1: Who was it?
0: I don't know. A strange voice carried on a conversation about some surgical operation without paying the slightest attention to anything I said. Captain, the lights are out.
1: Good Lord.
4: Captain! Captain!
1: I have a torch. Come on.
5: William, what is it?
2: I don't know.
5: You fired a shot.
2: Yes, sir. Just as the lights went out, I'm sure I saw a figure. It looked like an old man in a white robe. It moved across the end of the corridor down that way.
1: Flash your torch down there, Evans. Nothing there. Are you certain, Williams?
2: I'm not certain. The lights.
0: They're on again.
1: We're going to get to the bottom of this.
0: Wait.
1: What?
0: Listen. Quietly. Someone is coming, walking slowly toward the corridor.
1: We're coming closer. Cover him when he turns the corner.
2: It'll be a pleasure.
1: Don't fire unless I give the word.
0: What?
1: Jumping Jupiter.
6: Are you... Is it really someone, or am I having hallucinations?
1: We are no vision.
6: No. No, you seem to be real. I saw the ship come down. I thought perhaps I was losing my mind. It's been so many years.
1: I'm Captain John Parsons. These are my assistants, Dr. Evans and Mr. Williams. We've returned to Earth from Mars.
6: Then... It's happened. We're not alone anymore. Forgive me, gentlemen. I seem moved. I waited and hoped for so long.
1: You survived the radiation?
6: We did.
1: There are others?
6: My family were the only ones.
0: I answered the phone a moment ago. Who was it?
6: You heard my voice, Doctor.
0: Your voice?
6: To break the loneliness, I've recorded my voice and rigged up an automatic telephone. Pleasant to hear the phone ring. I come here to do my work.
0: I take it you're a medical man.
6: My name is Cornelius Hathaway.
1: Hathaway? Hathaway the Brains, don't you?
6: You know my name.
1: Who doesn't? I watched you on television at college. I saw you 23 years ago. You performed a difficult surgery for a cerebral tumor. Marvelous.
6: Thank you. I'd almost forgotten. Well, my mind, you see, I'm almost 80 now.
1: You look fine, sir.
6: Well, we've had the best of everything. An entire city to choose from. Coal storage, the best equipment. Oh, but come, when I saw your ship, I told Alice, my wife, you know, to prepare a feast. This is a great day for me, gentlemen. A great, great day.

0: This is my wife, gentlemen. Alice, this is Captain Parsons, Dr. Evans, and Mr. Williams.
1: I'll do, Mr. Parsons.
0: Now, if you'll follow me, gentlemen, we'll meet my children.
2: Lord, a beautiful woman. She looks no more than 35.
0: These are my daughters, Susan and Marguerite. This is my son, John.
1: Oh, I am nice.
0: Sit down, gentlemen. Sit down. We'll have a feast in honor of this occasion. Susan, Marguerite, get the best silverware and the damask napkins. John, fetch the glasses.
3: Oh, yes, Father. It'll only take...
1: Excuse me, John.
3: Sir?
2: How old are you?
3: 23, sir.
2: Thank you.
3: Now, if you'll excuse me.
1: What is it, Captain? Something wrong?
2: Nothing, except that it's impossible. You see, Dr. Hathaway's son was already in college when I started. That would make him at least 45.

0: That was a wonderful meal, Mrs. Hathaway. Doctor, your wife is an exceptional woman.
1: Thank you, sir.
2: How would you gentlemen like some fresh gingerbread with your coffee? I baked it this morning.
0: Oh, wonderful. Smell that, Evans?
3: Oh, it's like coming home, Mrs. Hathaway.
2: We enjoy having you here.
0: Mrs. Hathaway, may I compliment you on your having preserved your youth and beauty so well?
2: Thank you. We have had no worries here, no competition. Only the things we need for material comfort.
3: Parsons and I were wondering, Dr. Hathaway, if the radioactivity had any effect in preserving tissue. Your children all look so young, too.
1: It is possible, gentlemen, of course. Radiation does strange things to living tissue. Alice, could we have some champagne?
2: Of course. I'll only be a moment.
0: An amazing woman. Did you ever see such grace? Such complete relaxation.
3: It doesn't seem quite natural.
1: I beg your pardon, gentlemen?
3: Captain Parsons was just about to ask how you and your family managed to escape, Dr. Hathaway.
1: You were very fortunate. I was working in the Sierra Mountains at the time. I had a lead-lined laboratory where I did X-ray research on my pet project.
3: And what is that, sir?
1: The study of machines as they relate to human function and the corollary of... Well, to continue, when the dust cloud covered America, we remained in the laboratory, well supplied with food and water. Later, when the radiation permitted, we made our way east, back to our old home, in the hopes of finding other survivors. But by that time, every living creature had been evacuated to Mars. We were stranded. The migration ships didn't wait for stragglers.
0: That's true. My father and I were on the last rocket out of New York.
1: I've always loved this old house. But the loneliness of those first years...
0: At least you had your wife and children.
1: Yes. Yes, I had my family. If it were not for them, gentlemen, I assure you I would long ago have put a bullet in my head.
2: Here we are. Champagne, Captain.
0: Oh, thank you, Mrs. Hathaway. May I propose a toast?
1: Oh, let me. Gentlemen, to Earth.
0: To Earth.
3: Earth.
1: May she never be a stranger to man again.
0: Hathaway, what is it?
1: Nothing really. It's just a rather sharp pain in the chest.
3: I think you should lie down, Doctor.
0: No. Yes.
1: Perhaps you're right.
0: Let me help you.
1: No. John and Susan will help.
0: Of course, Father.
1: Why don't you gentlemen go out on the porch, enjoy the air? I'll see you all in the morning.
0: Good night, Doctor.
1: Good night. Come, John.
4: Yes, Father.

0: Well, what do you think of old Mother Earth now, Williams? Smell that summer breeze. Look at that view of the city lighted up against the sky.
1: It has a certain quality.
2: Well, score 1 point for the back-to-earth proponent.
1: I didn't say that.
0: You're beginning to feel it, though, Williams. I can tell.
1: If you don't mind, gentlemen, I'm quite tired. I think I'll turn in. Excuse me.
2: Well, Captain?
0: Well, what?
2: What do you make of all this?
0: I don't know what you mean.
2: This Hathaway and his family, there's something strange and unnatural going on here. I can sense it.
0: I think you're reading things into it, Evans.
2: Oh, perhaps. Well, I'll turn in too, you coming?
0: In a moment, I want to smoke a cigarette.
3: Beautiful view.
0: What?
3: Is it not?
0: I didn't hear you come out. How is he?
3: Resting. I've never seen him this bad.
0: Yes, he's an old man. I'm sorry, but the difference in your ages is so apparent. You must have been married very young.
3: My husband is a very great man, Captain. It's too bad there was no one to appreciate him. Once, he wired the whole city with sound speakers, and when he pressed a button, the whole town lit up and made noises, as if 10,000 people were living in it.
0: He must have been very lonesome for people. Although with a woman such as you, I don't understand.
3: Perhaps one day you will understand. Good night, Captain.
0: Good night, Mrs. Hathaway.

0: Captain. Captain Parsons.
1: Hmm. Who's there?
0: It's Dr. Evans.
2: What time is it?
0: 2 a.m.
2: What's wrong?
0: I couldn't sleep. A few minutes ago, I heard someone slip out the front door. The moonlight, I saw it as the old man. He was headed toward our ship.
1: What are you suggesting, Evans?
0: Nothing, except that it's fairly unnatural for an old man with a bad heart to go wandering off at 2 in the morning.
1: Very well. We'll follow him.

0: See him yet?
1: No.
0: Look, ahead there on the hillside. Isn't that Hathaway kneeling in the moonlight?
1: Yes, I think so. Can we get closer?
0: Let's head for that clump of bushes. This is far enough.
1: What do you suppose he's doing there? What are those things on the ground?
0: Good Lord. Those are grave markers. Four of them.
1: You're right. Seems to be praying over them.
0: Listen.
2: Do you forgive me for what I've done? I had to do it. I was so terribly lonely. You do forgive me, don't you? Yes, I feel you do. I'm glad. I think perhaps I can rest now. I think I...
0: He's having another attack. Come on. Hathaway! Dr. Hathaway. Raise his head, Evans.
1: His lips are moving.
0: What is it, Doctor?
2: Leaping closer. I'm sorry I had to spoil all of this. I've expected it for some time.
0: We'll fix you up.
2: No, this is the end for me. It really doesn't matter. Except for them.
0: What about them, Hathaway?
2: You suspected, didn't you?
0: Yes, I suspected, but I couldn't believe it until now. Do they know?
2: No, they wouldn't understand. I wouldn't want them to know, ever. The earth...
0: Don't try to talk.
2: The earth is so fair.
0: Doctor!
1: He's dead, Captain. He knew it was the end this time.
0: Yes, he knew.
1: What was it he meant about your suspect?
0: Light a match, Evans. Look on those four grave markers and tell me what you see.
1: Good Lord.
0: Well?
1: Alice Hathaway. Marguerite Hathaway. Susan Hathaway. John Hathaway. Died July 1987. But that's 20 years ago. If these markers are correct, then who are those others?
0: Can't you guess, Evans? Can't you guess?

0: Mrs. Hathaway, are you awake?
1: Yes, Captain.
0: May I come in?
1: Yes. It's about my husband, isn't it?
0: You knew.
1: I saw him go out tonight. He felt it was near the end.
0: He died less than an hour ago. I'm sorry.
1: Thank you.
0: How do you feel?
1: He told us it would happen one day, and that he didn't want us to cry. He didn't teach us how, you know. He said it was the worst thing that could happen, to know how to be lonely and unhappy. What will happen to us now that he's gone?
0: I don't know.
1: Will you stay with us?
0: I would like to, but I cannot.
1: You know about it.
0: Yes, I know. I didn't think that you knew yourself.
1: The children don't. I've been aware for a long while.
0: No one would have guessed. You're so perfect.
1: Oh, he would have liked to hear you say that. He was so very proud of us. After a while, he came to love us. And at the end, he took us as his real wife and children. He even forgot sometimes that he had made us.
0: You gave him a great deal of comfort.
1: Yes. Over the years, we sat and talked. He loved so much to talk. I was first, you know. Then he became lonesome for the children. And so he made them. He told me about the things he did, about his laboratory.
0: Surely the children must suspect.
1: Oh, no. You see, there were no other beings with which to compare themselves.
0: He must have been a great, great genius.
1: Each morning he took a recording of his voice into town and put it on the automatic telephone. Each night it would call us. I think, what with the phone ringing and the sound of voices and the lights on, he was happy. There was only one thing. One flaw.
0: And that?
1: He couldn't make us grow old. And so he had to watch himself become an old, old man while we stayed young. It was a great blow to him.

0: So we commend the body of this man, Cornelius Hathaway, to his maker. Ashes to ashes, dust to dust returneth. Amen.
1: Come, John.
2: Yes, Mother.
1: Susan. Martin.
3: Evans. Williams. Stay here a moment, please.
4: What is it?
3: Let them go back to the house. I want to speak to you.
4: I know what you're going to tell us, Captain. I saw the names on the grave markers.
3: Well?
4: It's a mockery. A blasphemy of everything we believe in. For a man to do something so evil.
3: Can't you imagine what he faced? Can't you imagine what it must have been like to have watched his wife and children die slowly of radiation burns? To know that he was the last man on the face of the earth? Alone? Eternally and unalterably alone? Good Lord, man, what would you have done if you'd had his medical, technical genius?
4: That's incredible.
3: Yes, it is. But with an entire American city on which to draw for supplies and equipment, a brilliant man might accomplish anything, even that.
4: What are you suggesting, Captain? That we take them back?
3: We haven't enough space in the ship for that. Every ounce counts. Still, to leave them here, like that, alone...
4: I think I have an answer, cold-blooded as it may seem.
3: Go on.
4: I suggest that we turn them off.
3: Do you think that I could do that?
4: No, but I could. After all, they aren't human. They're worse than robots. They're ghoulish.
3: Have you talked to her? Has she smiled at you with that quiet, beautiful smile?
5: Captain, we can't take them with us, and it would be less than human to leave them here without Hathaway.
3: Could you do it, Evans?
5: Give me the blast gun, Williams.
3: We'll wait on the ship. Take off in half an hour.
5: Half an hour.

0: 6:25. He should be back soon.
1: Yes.
0: He's doing the only humane thing, Captain. They are less than human.
1: Are they?
0: Well, it's done now, and no one will ever... That's the airlock. He's back.
1: Well,
2: here's your gun.
1: Did you do it?
2: When I entered the house, she looked at me with those fine, intelligent eyes. I couldn't do it. It would be murder, cold-blooded murder.
1: I prayed you wouldn't be able to do it. There will never be anything as fine as they are. Built to last 200, 300, perhaps 1,000 years. Well, get the course in the integrator, Williams. We'll take off in 20 minutes. I should be back by then.
0: You're going out, sir?
1: I'm going to say goodbye.

0: You've come back.
1: Only to say goodbye.
0: It was nice of you.
1: I wanted you to know that I am coming back someday.
0: When will you come?
1: I don't know. It will take many years to prepare fuel for another trip. 6, 7, perhaps 10 years.
0: I will watch the sky at night, just as he watched it.
1: Oh, I'm afraid I must go now.
0: I understand. Strange. I have a new feeling. One which he did not teach us. A feeling of longing. Of sadness.
1: That one is not taught. It comes of being alive.
0: Yes. I am alive. Even though he created me, I'm a person now.
1: Goodbye, Alice Hathaway.
0: Goodbye, John Parsons.

0: 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The world of...
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0: When the time comes for man to explore the universe, to deal with the strange inhabitants of other worlds, there will be much to remember. 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
4: Once upon a time there was an engineer.
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6: Charlie says, love my good and plenty. Charlie says, really rings the bell. 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Don't know any other candy that I love so well.
7: Will you have the polo, dear Liza, dear Liza? Will you have the polo, dear Liza, polo?
8: How very kind of you, dear Henry. I most certainly will. 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
7: But you take the old tube.
8: Because they happen to be my tube of polo, dear Henry. Have one. Mm.
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10: Of murder. It is late afternoon. Lee House is set strangely on a cliff beside the rolling sea. Autumn leaves fall, and with them the threads of night. And in a car, quite a little distance from

0: Well, how could I spend another night in that house? What could be keeping him?
1: Who is this young man, Miss Anna? Is he?
0: He's a good driver, don't you? I'll be perfectly safe.
1: I do hope you will be, ma'am. Listen, you can hear the steps from here. How Mr. Jonathan loved the sea.
0: Jonathan, thanks. There's rain behind that window, I guess.
1: You can't forget me, Annabelle. Even when I'm dead, I lived in your mind. I'll feed on your fear of my ghost.
0: I'd rather be dead. Jonathan, let me out of this house. Let me go.
1: My dear, you're too lovely for others to see. So I've no choice but to keep you within these walls.
0: Within this prison, you mean? Even that sofa is a spy. There isn't a moment of the day when I don't feel a pair of eyes watching everything I do. Even time to myself. Thomas, if you have any kindness in your heart...
1: Look here. Here at the window. The ocean is quite cut. Far you can see.
0: Why do you talk to me? How can you hate me so much?
1: I don't, my Annabelle. And it's pleading, it's no use. You'll never forget me.

0: Ransom, are you sure you want to be caretaker at Lee Hall? You won't be lonesome?
1: I wouldn't leave it, Miss Anna. It would be like leaving my little girl, my daughter, Amy.
0: You loved her very much, didn't you?

0: Look, sit there. Reckon that's the young man coming now.
1: Oh, yes, yes. Goodbye, Johnson. You've been a good friend. Thank you, sir. Goodbye.
0: Good luck, Regina, wherever you go.
1: Jim. Oh, Jim, I thought you'd never come.
2: Hello, Anna. Sorry.
1: Jim, come in here. Take the wheel.
0: Oh, I see lots of things to do at the Henderson. You know how it is.
1: I'm so
0: worried. I stayed in hope that I wasn't coming. And all the time running over that trail, my heart kept pounding, saying, Templeton Jim Brandt, even late for his elopement. Well, ready to start, Mrs. Brandt? See what a swell honeymoon trip I've got planned for us, Mrs. Brandt.
1: Oh, so wonderful. But is it real, then?
0: What do you mean, real? Of course it's real.
1: It seems like a good dream. After the last 3 months, thank you, God, I've lived in a nightmare since then.
0: It's over now.
1: Over and done with. Then, that doesn't say that they don't exist any longer, do they?
0: Yeah?
1: I mean, people who are dead.
0: My heavens, no. Except in somebody's mind, maybe. Somebody who was close. A wife or a daughter like you, maybe. Especially a good-looking daughter like you.
1: Yes. I want to tell you something, John.
0: My, don't you sound serious, though.
1: I don't want to be serious. All I want to do is be close beside you.
0: It isn't. There's a road somewhere ahead that cuts off about 10 miles. Country road. Have to watch for it.
1: Remember the first day we met, Jim? That little country road?
0: Mm-hmm. Wasn't far from Lee House.
1: You just walked down that road from the Henderson Street. When I came along, you were poking at some rocks with a long stick. I couldn't imagine what you were doing.
3: Oh, hey there, young lady. Would you like to see something?
1: See what?
3: Well, come here and find out. A whole nest of them. Down in this crevice in the rock.
1: Nest of what?
3: Come and see. They won't bite you.
1: Oh, no, you tell me. I'd rather not look. But Rodley...
3: Yeah, that does give them away. Well, it's a mammoth snake and, oh, I don't know how many killing, and the nicest snake house you ever saw. Big fellow, too.
1: Oh, then you let them alone before they come out.
3: Oh, they'd be as scared of you as you'd be of them. Well, say, you live around here somewhere?
1: Yes, but I'm a son-in-law.
3: Oh, no, wait a minute. I'm Jim Vance. Architect over at the Henderson place. They're adding that new wing and rebuilding the stable.
1: I heard about it.
3: Where do you live?
1: At the Lee House.
3: I've been on lots of walks around here, but I've never seen you before. How come?
1: I don't often go out.
3: Hey, you must be Mr. Lee's daughter, huh? Or has he got a daughter?
1: I really can't talk with you, Mr. Brandt. I've got to hurry home.
3: Oh,
1: goodbye.
3: Oh, hey, Mr. Lee. Maybe I'll see you around here again sometime.
1: First time, you remember?
3: You know, you were mighty strange that day.
1: I was afraid.
3: Afraid? Afraid of what?
1: Oh, I don't know. I guess because all the days were so full of pain.
3: Mm-hmm.
1: Like the day he disappeared.
3: What do you mean, Anna?
1: He went sailing alone that day. And suddenly the squall blew up, the wind and the waves, and nobody ever saw him again.
4: Oliver.
1: I didn't hear what you said.
3: I didn't.
1: But you did. You said my name.
3: Oh, you're just half asleep, that's all. Hey, what's that? Doggone it, Anna. We got a flat tire.
1: Don't stop them. Don't stop here.
3: We have to. I can't ride the rim.
1: But there's nothing to fix it with, Jim. Let's go on, please. I don't care about the tire.
3: Anna, what's the matter? You think I'm going to ruin a perfectly good... Hey, look. There's a little house up there. I bet he's got a jack. Hey! Hey, up there!
0: Darling, don't look like that.
5: What's the matter?
3: Hello! Sorry to bother you. Have you got a jack I can borrow? Flat tire.
5: Sure. Here he comes. Throw the jack out of the car.
3: Now, you see, Anna, you'll have it fixed in no time.
0: Oh, darling, don't look pleased.
5: You people headed for a turnpike?
3: Mm-hmm, that's right.
5: And a
4: was going the wrong way. Shortcut back about a mile.
0: Oh, you mean we're past it?
4: Well, how do you do there, ma'am?
0: Couldn't see you at first.
1: How did he?
4: Well, you remember me. I come over and helped your husband's man, James, to fix the garden this spring.
1: Hmm.
4: It's too bad he's lost in that squall, Miss Lee. A fine gentleman, Mr. Jonathan was. He grieves us all to see your husband go like that.
1: You came back. You're taking me home.
0: You're Jonathan's wife, Anna.
1: Don't take me back. I didn't lie to you, Jim. I was going to tell you.
0: When? After we got married?
1: No, I was going to tell you tonight. That second time I saw you, after Jonathan disappeared, you asked my name. Even then you thought I was his daughter, and something wouldn't let me say I was his wife. I was so much older, Jim. Nearly 20 years.
0: How long were you married?
1: 4 years. Poor, dreadful youth. I never loved him.
0: Anna.
1: I can't help it. He kept me like a prisoner in that gloomy house, watching me every minute. Oh, Anna, I do love you. Don't take me back.
0: It's all right, Anna. But don't get upset. Just be quiet for a few minutes. What's the matter? What are you looking back for?
1: Something's following us. I can feel it, Jim.
0: On this lonely road?
1: You're sorry you ever came.
0: Oh, Anna, stop it.
1: Oh, you're not sorry. Will you forgive me for deceiving you?
0: I do forgive you.
1: Then everything's all right, Jim.
0: Oh, Anna, no. Let's not talk about it. Not now.
1: Yes. Yes, let's forget. Let's talk of something else. Let's begin to rain. Nice things.
0: Yes. Listen to it on the roof. You must be saying your name. There's a poem written about you. Know that?
1: Yes.
0: Pose. You used to know it by heart. It was many and many a year ago in a kingdom by the sea
1: that a maiden there lived, and you may know.
0: That's it.
1: By the name of Annabel Lee. And it may she lived with no other thought than to love and be loved by me.
0: Hey, you know it too.
1: Heard it a million times. I know it all, every syllable.
0: What? What is it?
1: On the road in the lightning. A man in the rain.
0: Anna, it's not anybody.
1: But you don't know. He was in the house from that first day he disappeared. I could hear him even before that. Out at sea, calling my name.
0: Oh, Anna, you've got to stop this.
1: But please.
0: They're just imagining it, I tell you.
1: Jim, I've got to tell you. I can't go on without telling you the truth.
0: What truth?
1: I killed him.
0: Anna.
1: I killed Jonathan. I killed my husband.
0: What are you saying?
1: Now you know
6: how you can take me back to you, and you can take me back home. Jonathan Lee is dead. And our story begins one night a few months later when Anna, a young woman who has lived in seclusion for 4 years at Lee House, is remarried to Jim Brandt, a young architect. Jameson, the old caretaker, sees her off in the station wagon. And as Anna and Jim drive along, she confesses that she was Jonathan's wife, that she herself murdered him. Her mind is distraught with a terrible fear that the dead man is somehow among the undead, that he is waiting for her.
0: Oh, Anna, I don't believe you. What are you saying?
1: That I killed him. I planned to kill him.
0: No, you couldn't have.
1: I had to kill you. Because Jim, somehow he's not dead. He said the dead only live in somebody's mind. And they do. They also live beyond the mind.
0: Oh, Anna, please.
1: That's why I couldn't wait to tell you. Calmly and plainly in the light of day. Jonathan's waiting somewhere. Please.
0: Now, Anna, listen.
1: Don't you see it, Jim? I thought I could run away from him. I thought I could send him out to sea and he'd never come back again.
0: Yeah, I'm going to stop the car.
1: Oh, no. Jim, please, no. If you loved me, take me home.
0: Tell me why. Why on earth did you do this?
1: I had to.
0: Tell me why.
1: That poem you mentioned. You used to say it to me. You used to love it. I'm here until I die. His voice droning out the weeds. Sometimes, Jim, lie awake and I hear him whispering it over and over. I can see mournful and sad. When I started working in the village at the library, 5 years ago that was, he used to come in and ask for Bo. At first I thought he was just a lonely old man, lonely because his wife was dead. That day, late in October, he asked me if I'd take the job of cataloging his library. But right after my mother died, I was alone. He'd come in that big, dark room and ask for help. He used to say, "You're working too hard, Annabelle. Come for a sale with me." I went once or twice. He'd look at me with a strange kind of laughter in his eyes. "Can you help me to marry him?" Well, I said a dozen times. First I did. And then 4 years in that house with the sea always pounding, the rain crying and the cold.
3: But what did he do, Anna? What could have made you?
1: He was going to kill me. Just as he killed the first Mrs. Lee.
3: What? He murdered her?
1: Oh. I had to do it. From the day I married him, I wasn't allowed out of that house. Except when he went along. That afternoon I met you. He'd gone for a sail, and I'd gone to run away.
3: Yes, you did have a suitcase, I remember.
1: But when I met you, I was sure you were one of his spies, so I had to go back. That night, I went to his room. He was sitting in a huge chair by the fire. He looked up and smiled, a grim smile.
4: Did you want something, Annabelle?
1: Jonathan, you loved me once. I had pity for you once, if not love. Oh, listen to me, please.
4: But you said it all before, hundreds of times.
1: Couldn't say it enough, Jonathan. Please let me go. I'll do anything you say if you'll only let me go.
4: But, my dear, when I met you, didn't my money please your eyes? Isn't it enough to have that?
1: Wasn't your money, Jonathan. It's pity for you. Only pity. I thought it was love.
4: Where is your pity now? No, Annabelle. I couldn't let you go. You'd find pity for another man and grow to believe that you loved him, too. How could I bear such a thing to happen? No. You see, your pity, as you call it, is only for me. Until the day you die.
1: What do you mean? Jonathan, what do you mean?
4: Soon, I'll let you go, Annabelle. Someday, soon, you must go for a sail with me.
1: And ran from me. My mind was thick with terror. What was I to do? The house was like a prison, and everywhere I turned was shadows and gloom, and Jonathan was part of it all. But I had one friend. He'd come to me when I needed him most.
7: Anna, don't turn on the light.
1: Who are you?
7: Yeah, beside you. I've been waiting in your room because I had to see you without him knowing it.
1: Oh, Jonathan, you've got to help me. I've got to get out of here.
7: No, Miss Anna. That's what he wants you to do. That's why I came to stop you from going.
1: Why?
7: He'd follow you. He'd find you.
1: You heard what he said?
7: I've heard it before. The other Mrs. Lee. He begged him to let her go. Time and again she begged him. And one day, he took a boat from the cove.
1: But he left in the sea.
7: Yes, Miss Anna. But Mr. Jonathan followed in a skiff, and then he never came back. He murdered her.
1: Oh.
7: It's the truth.
1: I believe so. I do.
7: And wait. He planned. I'll help. But he mustn't know about it. Tomorrow. We'll talk tomorrow. If he goes, we'll leave him again.
1: Oh. All right. I won't run away. I know now what I have to do. I know now what I must do. And that night, I made my plans. The next day, he did go sailing. And that was when I caught them. With a little cord noose I made myself. I lay on the rocks for a long time, looking down, waiting until I could get the cord over the head.
3: Caught what?
1: The rattlesnakes you showed me that day.
3: Yeah.
1: I caught them and put them down to the cove in a box. And that night I put them in a boat and a coil of rope. I left them there.
3: Oh, Anna. Terrible.
1: The next day he went sailing again. He didn't see them at first. The motion of the boat and his heart sting on his lips. And waiting in the dark, I could picture him. Fighting, going back, turning loose the boom, climbing out of the pit. And this squall came. And he was gone.
3: Oh, Anna, what are we going to do?
1: But I had to do
3: it. It wasn't because of me.
1: I'd only seen you once. I didn't know you weren't somebody he'd hired to watch me, so I saw you again and again after you were dead. Oh, damn.
3: Anna, look out. Hold on. The cliff. You're hanging over the edge, Anna. Get out, quick. Here. Take my hand. This side, Anna. This side. That's close.
7: You all right?
1: I'm all right.
3: Look, we nearly went over into the sea.
7: Oh, we'd both have been killed.
1: Dave! Dave!
3: What, Anna?
1: You're back where we started. There's the house and the cliff.
3: What?
1: You brought me back.
3: Anna, you know I didn't.
1: Jim, look. Who's it, Jim? Yonder on the road.
3: I don't know.
1: It's Jonathan. He's walked up from the sea. Oh, let me go, Jim. Let me go.
3: Oh, it's only some man. Anna, come back here. Come back.
8: Hey, down there. What's the trouble?
3: Quick, man. Help me stop her.
8: Well, where'd she go?
3: I'm Jameson. We had an accident, Jameson. She's got some crazy notion in her head about a ghost. Look, she's running across the lawn.
8: Down to the sea path. Hurry.
9: Susanna, Susanna, it's me, Jameson.
1: Oh, Jameson. It's you. It's you.
3: Anna, where were you running to?
1: Oh, I don't know. I don't know.
3: Oh, my darling. You frightened us nearly to death.
7: It was only me on the road, man. He's shivering, sir. Here, take my coat, Miss Anna. It's Providence that brought you back tonight.
3: Why, Jameson?
1: There's nothing to say, Jameson. Jim, take me to the house.
7: But when Jonathan sailed away that day, the snakes weren't in the boat. I took them out. You see, you could have heard their rattles. And anyway, sir, I couldn't have Miss Anna do such a thing.
1: Jim.
7: I couldn't have her do it. When rightly, the job was mine.
3: What you're trying to say?
7: It was my daughter Amy I was thinking of. How Mr. Jonathan drove her to love him like she did. And how he would smile at her in that laughing way. So that he jumped from the rocks here down to the sea.
1: And that was why?
7: So, that day, before he went for his last sail, I cut the rigging rope. And when the wind took the canvas strong, as it does when you ride the swells, it snapped. I stood here on the cliff and watched the boom fly free, and down he went to meet it. How could I watch him murder you, Miss Anna, as he'd murdered my Amy?
3: Oh, you're free of it, Anna, now, don't you see? It was only the fear in your mind.
7: I've got a fire going in the library, Miss Anna.
3: I'll take her in, Jameson.
7: I'll go see if I can get your car off the cliff.
1: Oh, no, Jameson. Let it alone. We don't care about
7: that. Well, the two can be on your way again when the rain blows over.
3: Come along, you Anna. You're cold now. Here, pull the coat around you.
1: Give it to me, Jim.
3: Are you all right now?
1: Now I am. Jim, look. What's Jameson doing?
3: Finding him a car.
1: Stop him, Jim.
3: What? He started the motor.
1: But the car's hanging over the edge of the rocks. Jim, stop him. Probably.

0: down to the sea and the cold.
1: He did it all for me.
0: And for me too, darling. But he's made everything all right, Anna. He's made everything all right.

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0: For more than 3 weeks since it left the moon, the Mars space fleet, led by Jet Morgan, has been coasting towards the Red Planet. When the great journey began, the fleet numbered 9 ships, our flagship, Discovery, and 8 freighters. Now there are only 8 ships in all. For freighter number 7, after being holed by a meteor and its crew killed, had to be abandoned, together with its precious cargo. Then there was the mystery of James Whittaker, construction engineer, who, according to reports received from Earth, answered to the description of a man born 78 years ago who had mysteriously disappeared in 1924. And now, a new hazard faced Jet Morgan and his crews. What was thought to be a meteor swarm lay directly in front of us. Hoping to climb over it, we changed course. But shortly afterwards, the radar showed that once more the object lay directly in the space fleet's path. The tricky maneuver was carried out again, but with the same startling result. Jet then decided there was nothing for us to do but plow straight through the swarm. After some discussion, we in Discovery agreed, and Jet called up the freighters to tell them of his intention.
1: Well, how do you feel about it, Number 6?
2: I'd prefer to try further evasive action. Isn't that possible?
1: Look, I've just told you, we can't spare the fuel.
3: The only course left open to us is to keep on. There can be no turning back. Whatever action you suggest, Captain Morgan, I'm sure it will be right.
1: I wish I could think so too, Whittaker, but thanks all the same.
3: Orders must be obeyed without question at all times.
1: Well, I don't think this is the time to discuss discipline. Now, Peterson, you going to be happy about this?
4: I wouldn't call it happy, Jet, but I'm with you. Whatever you say goes, as far as I'm concerned.
1: Good. Number 8, how about you?
5: As I'm the last to be consulted and everybody else has already agreed to plow on, all I can say is okay. But I don't like it, Jet. I think the risk is greater than you care to admit.
1: Well, that's settled. Now, listen carefully, all of you. As a safeguard, suits will be worn from now until further notice. In the unlikely event of your ship being holed, you'll be safe until you can transfer to another ship. If the Discovery is hit and put out of action, command will be taken by Number 1. Well, that's all for now, but keep listening out. Keep your radios on at all times. How far are we off now, Doc?
0: Less than an hour.
1: No solid object visible on the televiewer?
0: No, Jeff.
1: Well, gentlemen, we'd better put on our suits. If it is a meteor swarm, anything might happen once we enter it. But it's a risk I'm convinced we have to take. If a large meteor hits us, well, we'll never know a thing about it. Now, stay at your post from now until further orders, and good luck.
6: A nice, cheerful prospect, isn't it?
1: Ah, never mind about that, Lemmy. Get over to the radio and open her up.
6: Yes, Jet.
1: Mitch?
7: Yeah?
1: Keep watch on the televiewer.
7: Right.
1: Doc, I'll keep radar watch with you.
0: Okay. Signals are coming in good and strong now.
1: Still right smack in our path.
0: Yes. It's uncanny.
1: Anything to see yet, Mitch?
7: No, not a thing. If it wasn't for the radar signals, I'd swear there's nothing between us and the distant stars. Absolutely nothing.
1: Well, keep looking.
7: Too right.
3: Hello, flagship. Number 8 calling. Come in, please.
6: Hello, Number 8. Discovery call in. Hearing you. Blimey, reception from Number 8 ain't too good.
3: Report on radar watch for first 10 minutes.
6: What was that, Number 8? There's a lot of noise going on.
3: Will you repeat that, please? I can hardly hear you.
6: Aye, aye, it's not just him, then. Hello, Number 8. Are you receiving me?
3: Receiving you with difficulty. Have radar report for first 10 minutes of watch. Can you take it, please?
6: Heard you that time, mate. Yes, I'm ready to take it, if I hear it.
3: Signals increasing in strength every minute. Angle of reception of signal increasing proportionately. Estimate object now approximately 25,000 miles away. End of message.
6: Thank you, Number 8. Is your reception as bad as mine?
3: It's not good, Lemmy. We seem to be getting a lot of interference from somewhere.
6: I'll say we are.
3: Any idea what it is?
6: I haven't got a clue. Reception out here should be as clear as crystal.
3: Right, Lemmy. My next call is in an hour. I hope conditions have improved by then.
6: So do I. Hear from you later then, mate. Hey, Jet.
1: Yes, Lemmy?
6: First reports from Number 8, just received.
1: Right, let's have them.
6: And what a job I had getting them and all.
1: How do you mean?
6: Oh, reception was chronic.
1: Weak?
6: Oh, Jet, but there was such a lot of extraneous noise with it.
1: Oh, is it the same with the rest of the ship?
6: I don't know, but Number 6 is due to call in about 5 minutes. I'll let you know then.
1: All right, Lemmy, I'll get back to Doc.
6: Yes, mate.
0: There's something haywire here, Jet.
1: Eh?
0: Screen keeps distorting as though there were a lot of static around. There, see?
1: Yeah. I wonder if that has anything to do with Lemmy's interference.
0: Oh, he's noticed something, too?
1: Hmm.
0: Oh, almost certainly the same thing. There.
1: Yeah.
0: Look at that. What hope have we of getting true readings under these conditions?
1: Do what you can, Doc. It may be only temporary.
0: Well, let's hope so.

0: Jet, reception is becoming impossible. It's pointless trying to calculate anything while these conditions last.
1: What on earth can be causing it?
0: If you ask me, it's something to do with that object we're approaching. The closer we get to it, the worse the distortion gets.
2: Hey, Jet.
1: Yes, Mitch?
2: Oh, the televiewer, it's hopeless.
1: Oh, not that, too.
3: It's like trying to see through a blinding snowstorm.
1: What is going on?
4: Hello, number six. Flagship calling number six, trying to contact you. Come in, please.
0: Oh, sounds as though Lemmy's having trouble, too.
1: Get back to the televiewer, Mitch, in case it clears.
3: Right, but I think I'll be wasting my time.
1: And you keep at it, too, Doc. Do what you can in the periods free from interference.
0: All right, Jet, but there are so few of them, I don't think I'm going to get very far either.
1: What was our estimated distance from the object last time you were able to make a calculation?
0: 45 minutes. That was 5 minutes ago. But it was only based on my own deductions. I've had no further check reports from the fleet.
1: Well, I'll have a word with Lemmy, see what's happening.
4: Hello, number six. Trying to contact you. Can you hear me?
1: Now, what's your trouble, Lemmy?
4: Number six is 5 minutes late with his report. 10 times I've tried to raise him, but I get no reply. Apart from that, everything in the garden's lovely.
1: Do any of the other ships reply?
4: I don't know. I haven't called them.
1: Well, do it now.
4: Yes, mate. Hello, Space Fleet. Flagship calling Space Fleet. Come in, please. Now. Listen to it. How can we be expected to hear
5: Hello,
4: anything
5: flagship.
4: Through this lock?
5: Hello.
1: Quiet, Lemmy.
4: Huh?
1: I thought I heard something.
4: Then you must have ears like a cat. I.
5: Hello, flagship. Hello, number six calling. Need to hear from you urgently.
4: That's number six.
5: Emergency. Come in, please.
4: Emergency, he says.
1: Hello, number six. Morgan here. Go ahead with your message.
4: He's gone again. It's no good yet. With all that row going on, how can you expect to...
5: Hello, flagship. Hello. For Pete's sake, answer me. Do you hear? Answer me.
4: Blimey, what's happening to him?
1: Hello, number six. We can hear you. What's the trouble? Over.
4: Yeah, he's gone again. He seemed pretty upset too, didn't he?
1: Hello, number six, flagship calling. I've lost you again. Come in, please, and send your message.
6: Hello, flagship. Number six calling.
4: It's Whittaker.
1: Hello, Whittaker. What's the trouble over there?
6: Hello, Captain Morgan. There is no trouble. Everything is normal.
4: Aye?
1: What do you mean, everything is normal? What was Peterson panicking about?
4: And you're 10 minutes late with your radar report.
6: I have the radar report already. Are you ready to take it?
1: Not yet, I'm not. I want to speak to Peterson. Put him on.
6: Radar report number one. Signals powerful and indicate object now less than 20,000 miles distant.
4: He's reading a report, he didn't hear you.
1: I don't want that report for the moment, you hear? I want to speak to Peterson. Now put him on at once.
6: Is the end of message. We'll keep listening watch and we'll call again in 1 hour as per routine.
4: He couldn't have heard you, Jet. He's still giving the radar report.
1: I'm not so sure that he didn't. Whittaker, I want to talk to Peterson immediately.
6: He cannot talk to you. He is asleep.
4: Hey, Jet, that's exactly what he said about Rogers, remember?
1: Asleep? At a time like this?
6: I cannot wake him. Must remain asleep. Orders must be carried out without question at all times.
1: Orders? What orders? I've given no orders about sleeping. Wake him up, do you hear?
4: He's not answering at all now. There's something fishy going on over there, Jet. Wherever that geezer is, there's trouble.
1: And even if he was answering, we'd never hear him with all that row going on.
5: Hey, Jet, come over here, quick.
1: Coming, Mitch. Now, keep trying, Lemmy. If you can't get number six yourself, ask one of the other ships to try and contact you.
4: Yes, Jet, but with things as they are, I'll be lucky to get anybody. Hello, number six. Flagship calling. I've lost contact with you. Come in, please.
1: Now, Mitch, what's your trouble?
3: This televiewer is completely up to spout. It's just a waste of time sitting here staring at it. There hasn't been any kind of a picture since you went over to the radio.
1: No, and that's about had it, too. There's some kind of static or interference upsetting everything.
3: It must be coming from that meteor swarm.
1: How are things with the radar, Doc?
0: Hopeless, Jet. Haven't been able to take any kind of a reading for the last 10 minutes. And we must be pretty close to that swarm by now.
1: Then we'd better put our helmets on and keep them on until we pass through it and out the other side.
3: If we come out the other side. How about the rest of the fleet? If we can't see them, how do we know they're still with us?
1: Any luck yet, Lemmy?
4: No, Jet, I can't race anybody.
1: Well, put your helmet on. You can hitch your personal radio to the main transmitter and still keep calling.
4: Yes, Jet.
3: Now, what makes you think the personal sets will work any better than the main radio?
1: Nothing. I'm just hoping they will. Right, now put them on. I'll call each of you in turn.
4: Hello, Jet. Hey, Jet.
7: Well, that's me fixed. Hello, Mitch, can you hear me? Mitch, can you hear me? Hello, Lemmy, how about you? Doc, you there? Mitch, can you hear me now?
3: Yeah, Jeff. But only now your helmet's touching mine.
7: I'll beckon Doc and Lemmy over. If we all put our heads together, we can talk. All touching now?
0: Yes, Jet.
4: I can hear you.
7: Now listen carefully. With the radios not functioning, we can't talk to one another except by this method. And for safety's sake, we'll have to keep our helmets on until we pass through that swarm. Doc, Mitch, you'll go back to the radar and televiewer and keep watch. And Lemmy, you keep calling the fleet every 10 minutes. Now, is that all clear?
4: Yes, Jet.
7: If any of you have anything to say, raise your hand and I'll come over.
0: Right, Jet.
7: Right, back to your posts, all of you.
0: Okay, Jet.

0: We must have entered the swarm, or whatever it was, half an hour later. By that time, most electronic equipment had gone completely dead. Very soon, it was not only the radio, radar, and televiewer circuits that were affected. The oxygen, fuel tank, air conditioning, humidity, air pressure, speed, and navigational indicators all were jumping wildly about, almost as if they were alive. This went on for nearly 7 hours. It was like a bad dream, a nightmare. The only way we could communicate with one another was by talking with our helmets touching and picking up the sound vibrations. Of course, during this time, we couldn't contact freighter number 6 any more than we could any other ship, and so we were still no nearer solving the reason for Peterson's panicky call, nor for the almost rebellious tone of Whittaker's replies to Jet. In fact, cut off completely as we were from all things outside the ship, we could not even be sure that the rest of the fleet was still with us. And we would not know until the electronic equipment ceased its eccentric behavior and returned to normal again. Not only were we and Discovery a little world apart, but each man was himself enclosed in his own smaller world, confined within the narrow limits of his tightly fitting spacesuit.
1: Hello, Space Fleet. Flagship calling Space Fleet. If you can hear
2: Lemmy.
1: Me... Huh?
2: Lemmy, I can hear you calling. Can you hear me?
3: Yes, Jet, I can.
2: Can you hear him, Mitch? You, Doc?
4: Yeah, Jet.
5: Me too. We must have made it.
3: Passed through the swarm, you mean?
5: Yes, Lemmy.
2: And about time, too. It must have been thousands of miles deep.
5: If our speed's been constant about 200,000, I'd say, Jet.
3: And no meteor hit us. We came through safely.
4: Don't speak too soon, Lemmy. There's the rest of the fleet to consider.
2: Yes. And, Lemmy, now that the personal radios are working, there's a good chance of your being able to contact them. Have a try, will you?
3: Well, that's exactly what I was doing when you heard me, just
2: then
3: now.
2: Then keep at it, keep at it. Can you call them without our hearing you? It'll be chaotic if we're all talking at once.
3: I've already thought of that. I'll feed my personal radio straight into the ship's transmitter and you won't hear a thing.
2: Good. Now, Mitch, how about the televiewer?
4: Well, she's not showing any picture yet, but she's alive, all right. I've got the snowstorm back.
2: Well, as soon as you can get a picture, check up on the fleet. Make sure it's still with us.
4: Too right, I will.
5: Jet, when do you propose letting us remove these helmets?
2: Well, not until everything in the ship is in good working order again. And we can be sure there's no further danger of being hit.
5: Right.

0: Yes, Lemmy?
1: Make contact with number one. Do you want to talk to him?
0: I certainly do. Hook me up, will you?
1: Right. Now, go ahead. He should hear you.
0: Hello, number one. Morgan here. Are you receiving me?
2: Hello, Captain. Hearing you quite clearly.
0: Are you and your ship okay?
2: Yes, sir. Tilly viewer and radar are still a bit haywire, but coming back to normal rapidly. All electronic equipment's been completely out of action the last few hours.
0: Yeah, ours has too. Have you been able to make contact with any of the other ships?
2: No, sir. Lemmy came through before I had a chance.
0: Very well, number one. As soon as your radar's working again, see if you can calculate our distance from that swarm and the rate at which it's dropping behind, if it is.
2: Very good, sir. How soon will we take our suits off?
0: Not until I tell you. As soon as you've anything to report, give us a call. That's all.
2: Thank you, Discovery.
0: All right, Lemmy. Now see if you can contact the rest of the fleet.
3: Yes, Mike.
0: Mitch, is that televiewer working yet?
4: It's getting better, but I still can't get a picture.
0: Then keep at it. You will before long, I'm sure. How about you, Doc?
5: Well, if there's anything in front of us, Jed, I believe I could detect it.
0: You mean the radar's working now?
5: Yes, enough for me to get some sort of a signal.
0: Good. Well, sweep the area astern. See if you find anything there.
5: Sure. Yes, Jed, there you are. As strong as you like. That thing is behind us. We must have passed through it.
0: Good, Doc.
5: Do you think it was meteors, Jed?
0: I wouldn't like to say for sure, but I doubt it.
5: So do I. No ordinary meteor swarm would have upset the equipment like that. And the chances are that at least one of the ships would have been struck.
0: Well, we can't be sure that they haven't yet, Doc.
5: No, I don't think you need worry, Jet. I've got a hunch that everything is going to be all right.
0: I hope so, Doc. I sincerely hope so.

0: Contact now made with freighter ships numbers 1, 2, 3, 4, 5, and 8. All crew safe and almost all equipment back to full work in order.
1: Still no reply from number 6, Lemmy?
0: No, Jet. None of the other ships can raise him either.
2: Well, that swarm is nearly 40,000 miles behind us now, Jet. It can't be that that's affecting number 6 radio this time. He should reply.
1: How about the teleview, Mitch? Any picture yet?
3: Coming up gradually. Clearing slowly.
1: Can you get a clear image of the fleet yet?
3: No, Jet, but it won't be long, I'm sure.
1: All right, gentlemen. I think it's safe to remove the helmets now. You can take them off.
0: Oh, thank goodness. I was beginning to feel like a goldfish.
4: As soon as you can, Lemmy, get back to that radio. Keep trying number 6.
5: Yes, Jet. Hello, number 6. Flagship calling number 6. Been trying to contact you. Come in, please.
6: Hey, Jet, come over here. The televiewer's clear.
7: And about time, too.
6: There. Fleet's still in perfect formation. We must have stuck together the whole time. In fact, going through that swarm seems to have had no ill effects on us at all. And say, hey, wait a minute.
1: Eh?
6: Where's number 6?
1: What?
6: She's not there.
1: But she must be.
6: No, Jet, she isn't. Every other ship is, but there's no sign of number 6.
1: Here, let me see.
6: Well?
1: Good grief, you're right, Mitch. It's gone. Number 6 has completely disappeared.

0: no good yet. There's no sign of it. Either behind us, in front of us, either side of us, up or down.
1: But our whole ship couldn't disappear just like that without trace.
0: Well, if you think you can find it, you're welcome to try.
1: It's fantastic. Unbelievable.
2: After passing through a swarm of meteors, look what happened to number 7.
1: That's no explanation, Lemmy. Even if number 6 had been hit, the wreckage would still be coasting along with us and we'd see that.
0: Then what's the answer?
1: Well, she must be lagging behind. Too far behind for the televiewer to detect.
2: Then I'd still be able to contact her by radio. But I've been calling her for 2 hours now.
3: Jet, you don't think the disappearance of number 6 has anything to do with Whittaker being aboard, do you?
1: Well, it's been at the back of my mind.
0: Yeah, there'd be nothing to stop him turning on the motor and leaving the formation behind.
1: But why should he want to? Where could he go? Besides, he couldn't handle the ship alone, and Peterson would never consent to anything as crazy as that. The only other explanation is that she was deflected from her course somehow while we were passing through that swarm.
4: But a force powerful enough to deflect one ship would be bound to affect the rest.
1: Well, there just isn't any satisfactory explanation. Not that we can arrive at, anyway.
0: You mean we just write her off as lost? Ship, cargo, and crew?
1: Yes, Mitch. If we ever see her again, I'll be very surprised.
2: Well, there's one good thing about all this. We don't have to worry about Whittaker anymore.

0: advantage. He was beginning to give me the creeps.
1: And how about Peterson, Lemmy?
0: Oh, yes. Yeah, there's Peterson in there.
1: All we can hope is that number six is still intact. If it is, they'll be safe for a couple of years at least. And in that time, they could find their way to Mars. Or even back to the moon, maybe.
0: I hope you're right, Doc. I didn't really mean it when I said I was glad to be rid of Whittaker.
1: I'm sure you didn't, Lemmy.
0: I forgot he had Peterson with him.
2: Lemmy, get back to that radio. Call up control.
0: Yes, Jet.
2: Well, Mitch, Doc, if we go on at this rate, by the time we get to Mars, we'll have no fleet at all.
0: Hello, control.
3: The loss of number seven was just sheer bad luck, Jet. We wouldn't lose another ship by meteor collision in 100 years.
1: But what are our chances of losing them the way we lost number six?
3: If we knew how we lost her, Doc, I'd tell you.
1: Unless we find her again, we'll never know what happened.
3: No. We'll never clear up that Whittaker business either. And that's something I'd like to get to the bottom of.
2: His having been born in 1893, you mean?
3: Yeah, Jet. And the weird effect he had on the crews of whatever ship he happened to be in.
2: There was something very odd about him. Well, maybe by now Control will have solved the mystery and have a rational explanation for everything.
0: Yeah, there's no point in my trying to call up Control. It's a complete waste of time.
2: What are you talking about? The radio's working, isn't it?
0: Yes, Jet.
2: There's no more interference, is there?
0: No, Jet.
2: Then get back to it once and get Control.
0: Oh, I'm sorry, Jet, but I'm afraid you're still talking through your helmet.
2: Look, come to the point, Lemmy.
0: All right, that meteor swarm, ionized gas or whatever it was we came through.
2: Well,
0: while we were in it, it completely ruined any kind of intership communication, didn't it?
2: It's not exactly news.
0: Which means that it formed a block to all electromagnetic waves.
2: It must have done.
0: Well, that gas now lies between us and Earth. If no radio wave can penetrate it, then Earth can't receive us, nor can we receive them.
2: What?
0: Well, can we?
3: No, of course we can't. That cloud cuts us off from home completely. At least until the Earth has moved sufficiently in our orbit to be clear of it.
1: And how long will that take?
3: Oh, a rough guess, I'd say 2 months.
1: You mean we'll be out of touch with Control all that time?
3: Looks that way, Doc.
1: They'll give us up for lost. The last message we sent them was that we were about to enter a supposed meteor swarm.
2: Well, gentlemen, this loss of contact with base, while serious enough, needn't be fatal. They won't give up trying to contact us for weeks, months, in fact. And we should be talking to them again long before we reach Mars. Meanwhile, let's keep going. We'll have a lot more work to do now we're on our own, particularly in the navigational field, but we'll get by.
3: Then we'd better start right away. The first thing is to work out the necessary increase in speed to make up for the time we lost taking evasive actions.
2: Yes, Mitch. Get back the radar, will you, Doc?
4: Sure.
2: Let me call up the fleet. Have them take bearings on the Sun, the Earth, and Mars, and report their findings as soon as possible.
0: Yes, mate.
2: Mitch, you and I better get to work on the navigational tables.
3: Yeah.
2: Well, get started, all of you. As soon as we've worked out our position and velocity, we can eat.
0: And about time and all, I'm famished.

And so now two ships had gone, together with their crews and cargo. Meanwhile, the rest of the fleet sped on its way. By now, Mitch and Jet had checked our course and position and found it to be correct. We could expect to arrive above the surface of the Red Planet at the appointed time, always supposing, of course, that some other mishap didn't delay us. By now, the sun was only about four-fifths of the size it appears from Earth, but because of the clear viewing conditions out in space, was a much more beautiful object. It hung in the sky, a great, gleaming, blue-white disk, surrounded by its corona. As for the Earth, which lay to one side of the sun, it appeared bluish in color, with reddish-green patches indicating the land masses, and the whole being covered with irregular white cloud formations. And at both poles were the incredibly bright ice caps. To the naked eye, the Earth-Moon system looked like a huge double star which grew and shrank as the moon encircled its parent Earth. But the most interesting and remarkable object in the whole heavens was Mars. As we observed through the small navigational telescope, it already appeared much larger than we'd ever seen it. Deep pink in color, the darker portions of its surface showing up sharply in olive green. Even at this distance, we could detect a few cloud masses floating in its atmosphere. And the dark, thin lines of the canali were certainly no optical illusion. But whether they were dry or filled with water, as many people down on Earth believed, it was impossible to say. So

0: We coasted on for another month. We had covered nearly 119 million miles since taking off from the moon. No contact with Earth had yet been made, nor could we hope to establish it for at least another 2 weeks. Life in our ship had settled down to routine. Two men on watch, one sleeping, and the fourth off duty, but standing by should he be needed.
1: Hello, Doc. You still writing that book?
0: Hello, Lemmy. Thought you were asleep.
1: I woke up an hour ago. I haven't been able to sleep a wink since.
2: Must be the weird conditions we live under. I seem to get along all right with half the sleep I needed back on Earth.
0: Nah, it's the same with all of us, Lemmy. Even Mitch never sleeps for more than 4 hours at a time.
1: Yeah. How about a game?
0: A chess, you mean?
1: Yes, Doc.
0: Oh.
1: I'll beat you just once before we get back home. I made up my mind to it.
0: You'd better learn the game first, Lemmy.
1: Well, isn't that what I've been doing these last 2 weeks?
0: Then set up the board. I'll give you a rook and knight.
1: That's very generous of you, Doc. I'll do the same for you one day. Which hand?
0: Left.
1: White. It would be. That gives you the advantage.
0: Hardly makes up for the loss of 2 pieces.
1: Oh, I don't think you'll miss them all that much.
0: That we'll see.
1: It's a good thing that this is a metal board and that these men have all been fitted with magnetized boots. Or they'd go shooting all over the cabin every time we touched them.
0: You say that at the beginning of every game, Lemmy.
1: Oh, do I? Well, you start, Doc. Aye, aye. The usual crafty move.
0: A very common one. Shouldn't present any problem.
1: Oh, it doesn't. It's the ones that follow that worry me. Now, I'll put this little fella there.
0: A most unorthodox opening, Lemmy.
1: Foxy, eh?
0: And there's my answer to it.
1: Ah, then see what you make of that.
0: Check.
1: Eh?
0: Well, isn't it?
1: Ah, wait a minute, Doc. Oh, something must have gone wrong with my plan of attack.
3: Hello, Space Fleet. Control calling.
1: I mean, what I should have
0: Listen,
1: done...
0: Listen, Lemmy, the radio.
3: Control calling Flagship Discovery.
0: The radio, it's Control.
1: Yeah.
3: Trying to contact you. Come in, please.
4: Lemmy, Doc, did you hear that? It's Control.
1: Of course we heard it.
0: Let's get over to the radio, quick.
4: Hello, Control. Morgan calling. Hearing you loud and clear. Repeat, loud and clear. Over.
5: Well, there's a turn up for the book. I didn't expect to hear that beautiful Australian accent for another 2 weeks at least.
1: Beautiful, he calls it.
5: Lemmy, any accent from Control would sound beautiful at this moment. Even yours.
1: What do you mean by that?
5: I don't
3: Hello,
5: know.
3: Discovery. Control calling. Have urgent message for you. When can you take it?
4: Anytime you like. Switch on the recorder, Lemmy.
1: Recorder on.
3: Control to Discovery. Message will be transmitted in 1 minute. Stand by, please.
4: Standing by.
1: Yeah, wait a minute.
4: What's up, Lemmy?
1: He answered you pretty smart, didn't he?
4: How do you mean?
1: Well, the last time we had a message from Earth was a month ago. The time lag between calls then was 10 seconds.
4: Well?
1: Well, by now the lag should be at least 20 seconds. But that answer come back this time in 5.
4: Are you sure?
1: Of course I'm sure. The times I've spoken to Earth, I reckon I should notice a thing like that, shouldn't I?
0: But if you're right, Lemmy, if the delay was that short, that would put the Earth about a quarter of the distance from us that it should be.
4: Oh, that's impossible. Lemmy must have made a mistake.
5: We can soon see. Get them to call you again, Jet.
3: Hello, Flagship. Are you ready to take the message?
4: Sorry, Control. Didn't hear you. Will you repeat that?
1: 1 second. 2, 3, 4.
3: Control to Flagship. Repeat. Are you ready to take the message?
5: Lemmy's right. It was 5 seconds.
4: Sorry, Control. Cannot take message at this moment. We'll call you again in a few minutes. What on earth is going on?
1: The ship must have turned itself round. We're going back home.
5: Oh, turn it up, Lemmy. We're heading for Mars. Correct course, correct position, just as we should be.
4: Then how can you account for that message?
1: There's only one explanation. That can't be Control.
4: What?
0: Then who is it?
1: Search me. I'm no clairvoyant. I'm just a radio operator.
0: If it's not Control...
5: It sounds like them.
0: They must be fairly close to us, somewhere within the region of 500,000 miles.
1: And that's why they sound so strong and clear. We never receive Earth at that strength.
4: Then who can it be?
5: Oh, look, it must be Control. The short delay must be due to some freakish way the wave travels, or something like that.
1: Oh, use your loaf, Mitch. Do me a favor there. How could that be? Lots of things can block a radio wave, but nothing can change its speed.
0: Call them up, Jet. Let's take the message, at least.
4: Yes, Doc, we can argue about it afterwards. Switch her on, Lemmy.
1: Transmitter on.
4: Hello, Control. Morgan calling. Now ready to receive your message. Go ahead, please.
1: 1, 2, 3, 4.
3: Control to Flagship.
1: There. You see? 5 seconds again.
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You've been listening to Episode 5 of Journey into Space with Andrew Foulds as Jet Morgan, David Kossoff as Lemmy, Guy Kingsley-Pointer as Doc, Bruce Beebe as Mitch, and with David Jacobs and Anthony Marriott. The orchestra was conducted by Van Phillips, who also composed the music. Journey into Space is written by Charles Chilton and produced by him in the London studios of the BBC.

0: old and how much is that vase?
1: It's 1,000 years old and worth £10,000.
0: Ha ha! This curly whirly with all its miles of chewy toffee covered in creamy Cadbury's chocolate is 10 minutes old and only costs 3p. Of course, you can't stick flowers in it. But you can't chew a vase.
2: Yes, it's for you. It's your dinner. It's called Cupboard Love. Cupboard Love's different. Comes in a packet, not a tin. See this foil pouch? Keeps it moist and squeezy. That's right. It's a new kind of cat food. Moist. It's good for you. Like it?
3: New Cupboard Love. What the well-cared-for cat has for dinner.
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0: This is the fascinating story of Danco, the Planet Man, troubleshooter for the League of Planets organization, the law enforcement body for peace and justice in the celestial world, whose headquarters and center of operations are situated on the capital of all the planets, Planaria Rex. From Mercury to Pluto, wherever danger threatens the universe, you will find Danco, the Planet Man, fighting for fair play. In a moment, the Planet Man. When we left Slats and the Planet Man, they had just arrived on Mars, hoping to solve the mystery behind the strange behavior of many of the solar system's key officials. Marston, very much alive and deadlier than ever, is actually the mastermind. With the aid of the ancient machines which he has found in the caverns where he has hidden all this time, he is even now planning to take over control of the Planet Man's mind, as he has those of all the others.
1: So, Sarge, you must call the Planet Man back. Be friendly, be warm. Invite him to stay at your house tonight. Put him in your guest room and see that he is not disturbed. Be sure to get that Earthman in a separate room far away. You have your orders. See that you obey them. There, Qual. Our trap is being readied. You know your part?
2: I know it well. Within an hour, I shall have the terminals for the hypnoray in the Planet Man's room.
1: Tomorrow, then, we shall actually begin to move. I had not hoped for this luck so soon. Planet Man in our ranks will make us stronger than if we had gained 100 lesser men. We can use his prestige and knowledge. Yes, with his help, I'll soon solve the riddle of these other machines, and with them, I control the solar system, or I will destroy it.
3: Well, Fletch, there's another one. We're no further than we were when we landed.
4: Yeah, it sure is puzzling. Every one of these guys acts as though we had measles. You sure they're friends of yours?
3: Yes, I know them all. It's this that has convinced me how right Judge Augustus was in his suspicions. Something very wrong is going on.
4: Yeah, but they really don't do anything. I mean, they don't try to hurt us. They've all been polite.
3: Well, they've been polite enough, but they tell us nothing. They reveal nothing. And somehow I know beneath their politeness there lurks deadly danger.
4: Boy, that Sark certainly gave you a cold shoulder.
3: Yes, Fletch, he did. And I think that bothered me more than any of the others. I've known Sark all my life, and we've traveled together from one end of the solar system to the other. Well, we're not getting anywhere just talking. Come on.
4: Where to now?
3: The next man on our list. Is the Secretary of Agriculture in?
5: Who shall I say is calling?
3: The Planet Man.
5: Oh, you're to call the First Regent's office at once.
3: First Regent, does he want us?
5: I don't know, but we were told to have you call him if you came in.
3: Very well. May I use your audio factor?
5: Of course.
3: Well, Sletch, maybe something's beginning to break.
4: I sure hope so. I didn't figure on doing so much walking. If my feet start to bother me again, you're going to have to go it alone for a while.
3: Hello, may I have the office of the First Regent? Oh, hello, this is Planet Man. The First Regent wanted me to call.
4: What's happening?
3: They're getting him. Hello? Sarge, this is Dantro. Well, yes, of course. We'll be right there. Come on, Fletch.
4: What now?
3: We're going back to Sark's office.
4: Hey, how'd he sound?
3: Like his old self. Maybe I was wrong. Perhaps there was a reason for his behavior.
4: I sure hope so. From the way we got brushed off around here, I was beginning to get an inferiority complex.
3: What's up, Sark?
6: A damn true old friend, it's good to see you.
3: Well, that's more like it. What was that all about before?
6: I must apologize to both of you, but I've been very busy. I have a lot on my mind, and you hit me at a bad moment.
3: You certainly had me confused. For a moment, I thought I was in the wrong office.
6: Oh, really? I don't know how to apologize.
3: Well, it isn't important. At least now we're straight.
6: Yes, you must let me make it up to you. How about staying with me while you're on Mars?
3: Well, there's nothing I'd like better. Or have you room for my friend Slats here?
4: Oh, don't worry about me. I can always go to a hotel. I know there's a lot of them down around the spaceport.
6: Oh, I won't hear of it. No, both of you must be my guests. I'll show you what Martian hospitality can be like.
4: Well, after the time we've been having, we could certainly use some hospitality.
0: Sart appears to be his old self again. Actually, it's Marston's new hypnotic order to Sart in his attempt to capture Dantro's mind. Can Dantro prevent this move by Marston? We'll be back in a moment. So, level off. When we left Dantro and Slats, they had just been invited to visit Sart, the first regent of Mars. This invitation from Sart is actually the work of Marston, who has control of Sart's mind through his devilish use of the hypno-ray. We find them now as they are talking with Sart.
4: Boy, that's what I call a meal. I haven't eaten like that in months.
6: You enjoyed it then?
4: Enjoyed it. That puts it mildly. I loved every mouthful. Oh, you certainly know how to put out a spread here on Mars.
3: Will you please excuse me for a moment, and I'll join you shortly.
4: What's up? Want me to come along with you?
3: Oh, no. I just want to report to Judge Augustus. He'll be wondering what's happened.
4: Not much you can tell him.
3: No, but perhaps Sart will be able to give us a lead.
6: I don't know, but I'll try. Hurry back.
3: I certainly shall.
6: Come, Slap.
4: You'll have to help me out of this chair. I must have put on 5 pounds.
1: So, everything goes according to plan. Sart is indeed a valuable member of Marston's little army. Soon I hope we'll have a general. General Dantro. Who's there?
2: Who's that? It is I, Marston Qua, your faithful servant.
1: Did you succeed?
2: The room is prepared, and the moment you focus the ray, Dantro will be ours to command.
1: Very well. This is better than I hoped for.
3: Oh, I can't help being disappointed, Sart. I'd hoped you could give us some clue. Are you sure you've noticed nothing strange, nothing different about the men around you?
6: No, to me they seem the same. Are you sure you're not imagining things?
3: Oh, no, it's not my imagination, is it, Flat?
4: If it is, that makes two of us. Honest, Sart, they treat us like we both were panhandlers.
6: Panhandlers?
4: Oh, I'm sorry, like we came to borrow money.
6: Oh, I thought you were talking about the cook again.
4: Oh, no, but you can be sure I'll talk about that meal for a long time.
6: Oh, but I'm forgetting my duties as a host. Come, you had a long journey. You must be tired.
3: Well, now that you mention it, I could really use some sleep.
6: Of course. This way, I'll show you to your room. I hope you don't mind, Slats. I would like to have put you and Dantro next to each other. However, we have some members of the family visiting us, and I find that I must put you on another floor.
3: Good night. Good night, Slats.
4: Good night.
1: There. The trap is almost ready to close, Dantro. You will sleep soundly tonight. Dantro, Dantro, Planet Man, hear this voice. It is the voice of your master, whose commands you will obey without questions. Do you hear me? Do you hear me?
7: Yes, master.
1: You will believe what I say. You will do as I say. You will lead my crusade. Under me, you shall command my army throughout the solar system. Marston's cause is the right cause. You must never doubt it. Do you hear, Dantro?
7: Yes, Marston.
1: You must never think evil of Marston. Marston can do only good. You must oppose, ignore, smash those who would stand or talk against me. Do you hear, Dantro?
7: Yes. Destroy them if necessary.
1: Good. Now listen, Dantro. Listen and remember. Tomorrow at dusk, a man named Quail will meet you in the street in front of Sart's house. You will go with him wherever he leads. You will obey his command. He will bring you to me, and I will give you further orders. Do you hear me? Do you understand, Dantro?
7: I understand, Marston. Quail need but command me.
1: Good. Sleep now, and you will tell no one of what has transpired. You will remember my command, you will obey my command, but you will repeat them to no one. Good night, Dantro.
7: Good night, Master.
1: Qual, we have him. Tomorrow night we shall bring him here, and I shall mold his mind to my command. Then we shall move ahead, ahead to victory. Our cause shall triumph. The cause of Marston is the cause of right. We shall not fail.
8: Yeah.
4: Dantro. Hey, Dantro, wake up. Boy, you really were tired. You know it's been light for hours.
3: Slats.
4: Sure it's Slats. Say, is there anything wrong with you?
3: Wrong? Why should anything be wrong?
4: I don't know. Somehow you seem different. You feel all right?
3: Of course. Why?
4: Oh, I don't know. I'm probably just jumping from those guys we talked to yesterday. I'll meet you at breakfast. I want another crack at Sarge's table, boy. It's some cook.
3: I'll join you as soon as I'm dressed.
4: Sure. Say, you sure there's nothing wrong? You feel okay?
3: I told you twice. I'm all right. Now let me dress.
4: Sure, sure. See you later.
0: It appears that Marston's hypno-ray machine has reached Dantro's mind. What evil deeds will Marston have Dantro perform? Can Slats counteract Marston? We'll be back in a moment, but first, here is a message the Planet Man wants you to hear. Tune in again for more transcribed thrills and adventures. Rocket millions of light years into space with Dantro, the Planet Man.

0: 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There's a very sweet sound to Cape Plums when you have them for afters.
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6: 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Tertiary Phase.

0: The Hitchhiker's Guide to the Galaxy has much to say on the subject of time travel and its part in the unhallowed fate of the Cathedral of Chalism. It has, however, very little to say about the abduction of people by the remote reprogramming of teleportation coordinates to bring them to a Cathedral of Hate. This is because the abductee in question, Arthur Dent, is the only creature, apart from its creator, to witness the cathedral in all its awe-inspiring subterranean horror. But first he must endure the visions in the labyrinth that surrounds it.
1: Who's that? Is anyone there? Grow up, Arthur. There are no hideous monsters here. If there are, I'll eat my... What do you want?
2: Bet you weren't expecting to see me again.
1: But I've never ever seen a housefly as big as a dog.
2: Well, perhaps you remember me better as the rabbit.
1: The rabbit? It's only a hologram, Arthur. Keep calm. The rabbit. The rabbit? No, I'm afraid I don't.
2: Born in darkness, raised in darkness. One morning I poked my head out for the first time into the bright new world and got it split open by what felt like some primitive instrument made of flint.
1: What?
2: Made by you, Arthur Dent, and wielded by you. You turned my skin into a bag for keeping interesting stones in. I happen to know that because in my next life I came back as a fly again and you swatted me again.
1: Yes, but
2: only this time you swatted me with the bag you'd made of my previous skin. Arthur Dent, you are not merely a cruel and heartless man, you are also staggeringly tactless.
1: I don't really...
2: I see you have lost the bag. Probably got bored with it, did you?
1: No.
2: Meet the newt you trod on.
1: There.
2: That was me, too. As if you didn't know.
1: No.
2: The interesting thing about reincarnation is that most people, most spirits, are not aware that it is happening to them. I was aware. That is, I became aware. Slowly, gradually. I could hardly help it, could I? Well, the same thing kept happening over and over and over again. Every life I ever lived, I got killed by Arthur Dent. Any world, any body, any time, I'm just getting settled down. Along comes Arthur Dent. How he killed me. Hard not to notice. Bit of a memory jogger. Bit of a pointer. Bit of a bloody giveaway.
1: No, really,
2: that's funny, my spirit would say to itself, as it winged its way back to the netherworld after another fruitless dent-ended venture into the land of the living. That man who just ran over me as I was hopping across the road my favourite pond and looked a little familiar. And gradually I got to piece it together, Dent, you multiple me murderer.
1: But what I don't understand...
2: Here's a moment, Dent. Here's the moment when at last I knew!
1: No, I'm sorry. I'm sure I've never been in a huge pink wet cave with a vast, slimy creature rolling around over white tombstones. Oh, my God. It's the inside of my mouth. And that's an oyster. I'm swallowing an oyster. An oyster that... Oh, was... You!
2: Tell me it was a coincidence, Dent. I dare you to tell me it was a coincidence.
1: It was a coincidence.
2: It was not!
1: It was!
2: If it was a coincidence, then my name is not Agrojag!
1: And presumably you would claim that that was your name?
2: Yes!
1: Well, I'm afraid it was still a coincidence.
2: Come in here and say that!
1: Right, I will. I can assure you that it was a...
0: The Cathedral of Hate that Arthur now enters is the product of a mind that is not merely twisted but actually sprained, and consequently has no place in a quality family publication such as The Hitchhiker's Guide to the Galaxy, which is why this addendum concerning Arthur's current location can only be found in pirated editions opposite banned commercials for Eccentrica Galumbit's Chat Room and Virtual Sauna.
3: Come here, Daddy.
0: The chamber has been carved out of the inside of a mountain, and beyond the twisted buttresses, overhead it is utterly black. Where it isn't black, Arthur is inclined to wish that it was, because the colours with which some of the unspeakable details are picked out range from ultraviolet to infrared, taking in liver purple, loathsome lilac, matter yellow, burnt ombre, and gangrene on the way. The unspeakable details which these colours pick out are gargoyles, which all look inwards from the walls, from the pillars, from the flying buttresses and choir stalls, towards an immense statue, which we will come to in a moment.
4: Good grief!
0: Around the monumental walls are vast engraved stone tablets, in memory of those who've fallen to Arthur Dent. The names of some of these commemorated are underlined with asterisks against them. So, for instance, the name of a cow, which has been slaughtered, and of which Arthur Dent happened to eat a fillet steak, has the plainest engraving. Whereas the name of a fish which Arthur himself caught, cooked, decided he didn't like and left on the side of the plate has a double underlining, three sets of asterisks and a bleeding dagger appended, just to make the point. And what is most disturbing to Arthur about it is the very clear implication that all these people and creatures are indeed the same person, over and over again. And it's equally clear that this same person is, however unfairly, extremely upset and annoyed. An annoyance which now spans the whole of time and space in its infinite umbrage, and given its fullest expression in the statue at the centre of all this monstrosity. A statue of Arthur Dent.
4: That's me.
0: And an unflattering one. 50 feet tall if it's an inch, which it's not, crammed with insult to its subject matter, from the small pimple on the side of his nose to the poorish cut of his dressing gown, there is no aspect of Arthur Dent which isn't lambasted and vilified.
4: Oh, please.
0: With each of the 30 arms which the sculptor, in a fit of artistic fervour, has decided to give him, he is either braining a rabbit, swatting a fly, pulling a wishbone, picking a flea from his hair, or doing something which Arthur's first glance cannot quite identify.
4: Surely not.
0: His feet, incidentally, are stamping on ants.
4: Oh, this is trying too hard.
0: Arthur is depicted as an evil, rapacious, bloodied ogre, slaughtering his way through an innocent one-man universe. And waddling round him, savouring the moment, is the black, razor-toothed creature that he has supposedly been persecuting all this time. It looks for all the galaxy like a mad, fat, scruffy bat.
5: Stop poking me! I was at a cricket match.
6: Looking like that?
5: Not in this body! Not in this body! This is my last body, my last life! This is my revenge body, my kill Arthur Dent body, my last chance I had to fight to get it too.
6: But how could this possibly...
5: I was at a cricket match. I had a weak heart condition. But what, I said to my wife, can happen to me at a cricket match?
6: Oh, yes.
5: As I'm watching, what happens? Two people quite maliciously appear out of thin air just in front of me. The last thing I can't help but notice before my poor heart gives out in shock is that one of them is Arthur Dent, wearing a rabbit bone in his beard. Coincidence?
6: Yes.
5: Coincidence?
6: Look, it's just fate playing silly buggers with you, with me, with us. It's a complete coincidence.
5: What have you got against me, Dent?
6: Nothing, honestly, nothing.
5: Seems a strange way to relate to somebody you've got nothing against, killing them all the time. Very curious piece of social interaction, I would call that. I would also call it a lie!
6: Look, I'm very sorry. There's been a terrible misunderstanding. Now, I've really got to go. I'm meant to be helping save the universe.
5: At one point, I decided to give up. Yes, I would not come back. I would stay in the netherworld. And what happens?
6: I don't know.
5: I got yanked involuntarily back into the physical world. As a bunch of petunias. In, I might add, a bowl.
6: Oh, dear.
5: This particular happy little lifetime started off with me in my bowl, unsupported, 300 miles above the surface of a particularly grim planet. Not a naturally tenable position for a bowl of petunias, you might think. And you'd be right. That life ended a very short while later, 300 miles lower, in, I might again add, the fresh wreckage of a whale, my spirit brother.
6: Hmm. Well,
5: on the way down, I couldn't help noticing a flashy-looking white spaceship. And looking out of a port on this flashy-looking spaceship was a smug-looking Arthur Dent. Coincidence?
6: Goodbye.
5: You may go, after I have killed you.
6: No, that won't be any use, because I have to save the universe, you see. I have to find a silver bale, that's the point. Tricky thing to do, Dave.
5: Save the universe? You should have thought of that before you started your vendetta against me. What about the time when you were on Stavromula Beta and someone tried to assassinate you and you ducked? Who do you think that bullet hit?
6: I've never been there.
5: What did you say?
6: Never been there. What are you talking about?
5: You must have been there. You were responsible for my death there as everywhere else. An innocent bystander.
6: I've never heard of the place. I've certainly never had anyone try to assassinate me, other than you. Perhaps I go there later, do you think?
5: You haven't been to Stavromula Beta yet?
6: No. I don't know anything about the place. Certainly never been to it and don't have any plans to go.
5: Oh, you go there, all right. You go there, all right. Oh, Zark! I brought you here too soon! I brought you here too Zark and soon!
6: Well, that's a dreadful bore for you, of course, but there it is.
5: I'm going to kill you anyway! Even if it's a logical impossibility, I'm going to Zarking well try! I'm going to blow this whole mountain up!
6: Leave that switch alone!
5: Let's see you get out of this one, then!
6: If that does what I think it does, you'll be bringing about your own death this time. Don't do it!
5: I'm going to kill you!
6: No, you're not! Oh, you shouldn't have tried to bite me. Gosh, those teeth are sharp. You've made a real mess of yourself.
5: You know what you've done? You've gone and killed me again! I mean, what do you want from me, blood?
6: I'm sorry. No, no, no! Not the switch! What to do now? Run! But where? Anywhere! Ah!

0: Great! An avalanche! Well, but logically, I'm bound to survive this, if only to pursue my alleged persecution of Agrajag on Stavro Milimeter. But if this isn't it, why am I still panicking? Why am I still risking my life? And why? Lying in front of me is the small navy blue holdall that I know for a fact I lost in the baggage retrieval system at Athens Airport 10 years ago. Oh, I'm falling! Upwards? No! I'm flying!
1: The Hitchhiker's Guide to the Galaxy has this to say on the subject of flying. There is an art, it says, or rather a knack to flying. The knack lies in learning how to throw yourself at the ground and miss. Pick a nice day, it suggests, and try it. The first part is easy. All it requires is simply the ability to throw yourself forward with all your weight and the willingness not to mind that it's going to hurt. That is, it's going to hurt if you fail to miss the ground. Most people fail to miss the ground, and if they're really trying properly, the likelihood is that they will fail to miss it fairly hard. Clearly, it's the second point, the missing, which presents the difficulties. One problem is that you have to miss the ground accidentally. It's no good deliberately intending to miss the ground because you won't. You have to have your attention suddenly distracted by something else when you're halfway there, so that you're no longer thinking about falling, or about the ground, or about how much it's going to hurt if you fail to miss it. It is notoriously difficult to prize your attention away from these three things during the split second you have at your disposal. Hence most people's failure, and their eventual disillusionment with this exhilarating and spectacular sport. Do not listen to what anybody says to you at this point, because they're unlikely to say anything helpful. They're most likely to say something along the lines of, "Good God, you can't possibly be flying." It is vitally important not to believe them, or they will suddenly be right. If, however, you're lucky enough to have your attention momentarily distracted at the crucial moment by, say, a gorgeous pair of legs, tentacles, pseudopodia according to Philum, and or personal inclination, you will miss the ground completely. Try a few swoops, gentle ones at first, then drift above the treetops, breathing regularly. Do not wave at anybody. When you've done this a few times, you'll find the moment of distraction rapidly becomes easier and easier to achieve. In the case of Arthur Dent, his instincts have correctly told him that he mustn't think about it, or the law of gravity will suddenly glance sharply in his direction and demand to know what the hell he thinks he's doing up here.
0: Oh! Ah! Tulips! Think about tulips. This is great! No, tulips. Nice tulips. Pleasing firm roundness of the bottom of tulips. The interesting variety of colours they come in. Oh, I'm bored. Oh, mustn't be bored. That way groundness lies. Stay distracted. Stay flying. I'm flying. No, distract yourself. The bag. The bag, that's the point. How can I hold all I left at Athens Airport end up here? Who cares? I'm flying. Concentrate, Arthur. Whoa. I mean, don't concentrate. Okay. Let's use this fall and turn it into a swoop. And I should be able to grab it. Oh, gosh. I haven't seen that since I gave it to the pretty stewardess with a nice... too distracted. Look, Arthur. You're 200 feet above the ground. Better. Okay, think of the bag. If it's still in the state in which I lost it, it'll contain a can which would have in it the only Greek olive oil still surviving in the universe. If I can just... Yes, got it! Ah, not only a can of Greek olive oil, but the cricket ball I caught at Lord's. Very odd. What else? Ah, a duty-free allowance of Retsina. Some interesting stones. And joy of joys, my towel! Oh, if only Ford could see me now!
2: Arthur, look out! You're going to crash into the party!
0: Ford? Ford?
1: When Arthur Dent, Ford Prefect, and Slaty Bartfast arrived, the longest and most destructive party ever held was into its fourth generation, and still no one showed any sign of leaving. The mess was extraordinary, and had to be seen to be believed. There had recently been some bangs and flashes up in the clouds, and there is one theory that these were battles being fought between the feet of several rival carpet cleaning companies who were hovering over the thing like vultures. But you shouldn't believe anything you hear at parties, and particularly not anything you hear at this one. One of the problems, and one which would obviously get worse, was that all the people at the party were either the children, or the grandchildren, or the great-grandchildren of the people who wouldn't leave in the first place. And because of all the business about selective breeding and regressive genes and so on, it meant that all the people currently at the party were either absolutely fanatical partygoers or gibbering idiots, or, more and more frequently, both. Either way, it meant that, genetically speaking, each succeeding generation was now less likely to leave than the preceding one. Now, because of certain things that had happened which seemed like a good idea at the time, and one of the problems with a party which never stops is that all the things which only seem like a good idea at parties continue to seem like good ideas. One of the things which seemed like a really good idea at the time was that the party should fly. Literally. One night long ago, a band of drunken astro-engineers clambered round the building calibrating this, fixing that, banging very hard on the other, and when the sun rose the following morning, it was startled to find itself shining on a building full of happy, drunken people, which was floating like a young and uncertain bird over the treetops. The flying party had also managed to arm itself rather heavily. If they were going to get involved in any petty arguments with wine merchants, they wanted to make sure they had might on their side.
3: All right, do as we say and nobody gets hurt.
4: What do you people want?
3: Hand over all your cheese footballs and those little savoury twig things, the ones with the tasty brown paint on.
4: But we are simple farmers.
3: Shut up and get stacking.
5: And you want the cakes? Fair cakes?
3: Better give us 50 cases of Cabernet Sauvignon as well.
4: Cabernet? But we only drink milk.
3: Can't give me that.
4: Oh, all right. What vintage?
1: They looted, they raided, they held whole cities for ransom for fresh supplies of cheese crackers, avocado dip, and wine and spirits. But the planet over which they were floating was no longer the planet it had been when they started. It was in bad shape, and had been since long before Agrajag destroyed its only respectable mountain in the vain attempt to kill Arthur Dent. But it was one hell of a party. It was also one hell of a thing to get hit by in the small of the back, as Arthur Dent has just discovered.
6: Ah, Ford, where the fetid photon have you been?
7: Is this Slarty Bartfast's party?
8: Hold tight, Earthman. There's only a very thin walkway around the building.
7: Oh, everywhere I touch, it hurts.
6: Then don't touch it. You've sprained your wrist.
7: What are you doing out here?
6: They won't let us in without a bottle.
7: Ah, there, I think I can help you.
9: Got a bottle?
7: Red Cena.
9: Never heard of it. In you come.
10: Thank you. Thank you so much.
7: Right. Now we're in, we can...
11: Your bottle. What is it?
7: Red Cena. An earth drink. Very rare now. Hey.
11: And you, please.
7: That's mine.
12: I warned you. Never trust a pterodactyl in Murex.
7: No, you didn't.
12: Oh, I forgot.
7: Good grief. It's Trillium.
12: Yeah. And that's Thor, the thunder god, with her. Blimey, half of Asgard have turned up. I wonder if Seyfort's here. I'll go and look over by the drinks.
7: Trillium, how the hell did you get here?
13: Didn't I see you at Migres?
14: Were you the one with the hammer?
13: Yes, I much prefer it here. So much less reputable, so much more fraught.
14: Well, it seems fun.
7: Trillium!
14: Oh, what are you trying to say, Arthur?
7: I said, how the hell did you get here?
14: Oh, I was a row of dots floating randomly through the universe. Oh, have you met Thor? He's in Thunder.
7: Hello. I expect that must be very interesting.
13: It is. Have you got the drink?
7: No, actually.
13: Then why don't you go and get one?
14: See you later, Arthur.
7: Seyfort isn't here, is he?
14: See you later.
13: One of the interesting things about being immortal is you don't know.
15: One of the interesting things about space is how dull it is.
7: Slarty Bartfast?
14: Dull? Really?
15: Staggeringly dull. Bewilderingly so. You see, there is so much of space and so little in it. Would you like me to quote you some statistics?
3: What do you think?
15: They, too, are quite sensationally dull.
3: Well, you must tell me all about it when I'm interested. Excuse me.
7: Slarty Bartfast?
15: I thought you'd never go.
7: Drink?
15: Come, Earthman.
7: But I'm in the drinks queue.
15: No, we have to find the silver bail. It is here somewhere.
7: Oh, can't we relax a little? I've had a tough day. trillions being chatted up by a thunder god who was very rude to me. I'd consider thumping him if the muscles in his upper arm didn't move around each other like a couple of Volkswagens parking.
16: Think of the danger to the universe.
17: The universe is big enough and old enough to look after itself for half an hour.
15: Please.
7: All right. I'll circulate and see if anybody's seen it.
15: Good, good. I'll do this side of the party. You do that.
7: Ah, hello. Hello there.
18: Hello!
7: Have you seen a bale anywhere? Made of silver. Vitally important for the future safety of the universe and about this long.
18: No, but come and have a drink and tell me all about it.
12: You're a great little dancer.
3: Thank you.
12: Like that hat?
3: I'm not wearing a hat.
12: Oh, right. Like the head.
3: What?
12: Ow, the head. Interesting bone structure.
3: What?
12: Ow. Ever heard of the Sydney Opera House?
3: What?
12: I said, look, could you not nod so much?
3: What?
12: You keep pecking me on the head. Ow.
7: My planet was blown up one morning. No. That's why I'm dressed like this, in my dressing gown. My planet was blown up with all my clothes in it, you see.
18: Oh, dear.
7: Well, I didn't realize I'd be coming to a party.
18: Wow, right, yeah.
7: Later, I was thrown off a spaceship. Still in my dressing gown.
18: Oh.
7: Rather than the spacesuit one would normally expect.
18: Why, yes.
7: Well, shortly after that, I discovered my planet had originally been built for a bunch of mice.
18: Mice?
7: So you can imagine how I felt about that.
18: Extraordinary.
7: I was then shot at for a while and blown up.
18: Oh, really?
7: In fact, I have been blown up ridiculously often. Oh. Shot at, insulted, regularly disintegrated, deprived of tea, and recently I crashed into a swamp and had to spend 5 years in a damp cave.
18: Uh-huh. Did you have a wonderful time? What an exciting life you must lead. I must find someone to tell about it.
7: But, oh, never mind.
19: Hey, hey, hey, did I hear you say your name just now?
7: Yes, it's Arthur Dent.
19: Yeah, yeah, only there's a man in a mountain wanted to see you. Well, more of a 4-foot fruit bat with an orthodontic condition.
7: I met him.
19: Yeah, and he's been pretty anxious about it, you know.
7: I know, I met him.
19: Yeah, well, I think you should know that, yeah?
7: I do, I met him.
19: Okay, all right, I'm just telling you, right? Good night, good luck, win awards.
7: What?
19: Oh, whatever, do what you do. Who cares? Why not go mad? Oh, get off my back, will you, guy? Just slark off.
7: Keep your hairpiece on, I'm going.
19: Yeah, yeah, right. It's been real. Big ups, eh? Huh?
7: What was that about?
3: Him?
7: Yes. Did you hear that?
3: Of course.
7: Well, why did he tell me to win awards?
3: Showbiz talk. He's just won an award at the annual Ursa Minor Alpha Recreational Illusions Institute Award Ceremony, and he was hoping to be able to pass it off lightly. Only you didn't mention it, so he couldn't.
7: What was it for?
3: The most gratuitous use of the word fuck in a serious screenplay. It's very prestigious.
7: Oh. And what award do you get for that?
3: A Rory. Little silver thing set in a large black base. What did you say?
7: I didn't say anything. I was just about to ask.
3: I thought you said whop. Did you say whop?
7: What?
3: No, whop.
20: People had been dropping in on the party for years. Fashionable gatecrashers from other worlds. And for some time it occurred to the partygoers, as they looked out at their own world beneath them with its wrecked cities, its ravaged avocado farms and blighted vineyards, its vast tracts of new desert, its seas full of biscuit crumbs and worse, that their world was, in some tiny and almost imperceptible ways, not quite as much fun as it had been. Then, one day, as the party came screaming out of the clouds and the farmers looked up in haggard fear of yet another cheese and wine raid, it suddenly became clear that the party would soon be over. Very soon it would be time to gather up hats and coats and stagger blearily outside to find out what time of day it was. The party was locked in a horrible embrace with a strange white spaceship, which appeared to be half sticking through it. Together they lurched, heaving and spinning their way round the sky, in grotesque disregard of their own weight. Then suddenly, the cricket ship was gone. The party was now a mortally wounded party. All the fun had gone out of it. And the longer that it avoided the ground, the heavier was going to be the crash when finally it hit it.
6: Arthur, what happened?
7: The cricket robots. They've come and gone and taken it.
6: Taken what?
7: The award for the most gratuitous use of the word fuck in a serious screenplay.
6: I'm sorry.
7: The silver bale. It was the award. I feel almost as sick as a runner-up for a Rory.
6: Dingo's kidneys. I need another drink.
7: I'm not sure you've got time.
6: Fair enough. We would love to stay and help, only we're not going to.
7: Oh!
12: We have to go and save the universe, you see, and if that sounds like a pretty lame excuse, then you may be right. Either way, we're off.
2: Slip me that unopened bottle and the packet of crisps.
17: Where's Trillian?
8: Earthman, we must go!
17: Trillian!
14: I'm over here, Arthur.
13: The girl stays with me. We're flying on to great party going on in Valhalla.
17: Where were you when all this was going on?
13: Upstairs. I was weighing her. Tricky business, Brian. You have to calculate the...
12: Whoa!
17: She comes with us.
14: Hey, don't I have
17: no.
14: to...
17: You come with us.
13: She comes with me.
8: Earthman, I have the teleport device ready. We really must leave.
2: Arthur, cool it with the Viking.
17: Want to make something of it?
13: I beg your minuscule pardon.
17: I said, do you want to make something of it?
14: Arthur?
12: Arthur, he's got a hammer the size of a telegraph pole.
6: This is madness, Earthman.
13: Do I want to make something of it?
17: Yes. You want to step outside?
13: All right! Follow me!
17: That's got rid of him. Slarty, get us out of here.
12: All right, so I'm a coward. The point is, I'm still alive.
17: So am I, aren't I?
12: You damn nearly weren't.
17: Don't you understand anything?
8: Later, later!
15: While you two are bickering, the cricket robots have got the silver bale. If they've already got the gold bale and three pillars, they hold the key to the wicked gate.
12: I'm sure I had some crisps.
8: I'm afraid we've fared rather pathetically at the party.
17: Story of my life. Where's Trillian?
12: More important than that, where's my crisps?
15: They're both in the room of informational illusions. Your young lady friend is trying to understand how these problems arose. The potato crisps, I can only assume, are helping her. Our only hope now is to try to prevent the cricket robots from using the key in the lock. How in heaven we do that, I don't know. Just have to go there, I suppose. Can't say I like the idea at all. Probably end up dead.
20: As the starship Bistromath alters course with the turn of a side salad and half bottle of Chianti, what has become of Zaphod Beeblebrox and Marvin the paranoid android? Will the cricket robots assemble and use the key to the wicket gate? And with everything to play for, will there be time for the next installment of The Hitchhiker's Guide to the Galaxy? In that episode of The Hitchhiker's Guide to the Galaxy by Douglas Adams, William Franklin was the book. Simon Jones played Arthur Dent, Jeffrey McGiven, Ford Prefect, Susan Sheridan, Trillian, Dominic Hawksley, Thor the Thunder God, and Richard Griffiths was Slarty Bartfast. Douglas Adams played Agra Jag, Bob Golding, the award winner, and Joanna Lumley was the woman with the Sydney Opera House head. The announcer was John Marsh. The surround mix was by Paul Dealey, and the live FX by Ken Humphrey. The script editor was John Langdon, and the music was by Paul Wicks Wickens. The production assistants were Laura Harris and Joe Wheeler. The program was adapted, directed, and co-produced by Dirk Maggs. The producers were Helen Chappell and Bruce Hyman, and it was an above-the-title production for BBC Radio 4. The sound of 100,000 people saying WOP is the registered trademark of the Cricket Cola Corporation.

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4: But you take the old tube.
5: Because they happen to be my tube of polo, dear Henry. Have one.
6: Is that proper farmhouse cheddar?
7: No, I don't think so.
6: What about that?
7: No. It's quite nice, though.
6: Is it? Do you think I might try a piece? I'll have 2 ounces, please.
8: Jacobs, the cream of cream crackers.
9: Would you credit it? 50-odd years of baking, same old Orvis. Now, top brass at Orvis tell me they want an alternative. Still with same wheat germ goodness, but a bit softer like and less crusty. I told them I'm too old to change my ways now. I'll put one at Lads onto it. Very nice, young Harold. If you like that sort of thing.
10: Hovis Handy Love, a new softer Hovis.
11: Once upon a time there was an engineer.
12: Choo-choo Charlie was his name, we hear.
11: He had an engine and he sure had fun. He used good and plenty candy to make his train run.

0: the bunny.
1: Charlie says.
0: Really rings the bell.
1: Charlie says.
0: Not my kind of bunny. 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
1: 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As close to port of New Orleans as possible without being detected.
0: Processing.

0: 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What's happening?
1: Sector valve infusion reactor is malfunctioning.
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1: Estimate impact coordinates.
0: Guidance system down. Best estimate is somewhere in the Gulf of Mexico.
1: I must survive. I have to find my creators.

0: A spacefaring robot has returned to Earth. Created with artificial intelligence to explore new worlds, it has abandoned that mission and now moves with a different and perhaps sinister purpose. Sci-Fi Radio presents the first of a two-part adaptation of Roger Zelazny's novella, Home is the Hangman.
1: I had half hoped this would be one of those occasions when Don failed to show up. I had sufficient funds to hold me through the spring, and I didn't really feel like working. I was anxious to continue sailing toward the Caribbean before the winter storm season. But you don't always get what you hope for.
2: Come on down. Jesus,

0: cold out there. Whatever possessed you to winter here on the Chesapeake?
1: I wouldn't be if you hadn't called. Take your coat off. I'll fix you a scotch.
0: Well, you don't forget or miss much, do you?
1: You wouldn't be here if I did. Don operates the second largest detective agency in the world, and he sometimes finds me useful, because I do not exist. I had a significant part in developing the World Data Bank project, and saw to it that I didn't receive citizenship in that second world of Big Brother. So I go where I like and where I must to make my living. That's where Don comes in. The people I become are often very useful when he has peculiar problems.
0: Good scotch. You've been living well.
1: Thanks. How's business these days?
0: Complicated. Very complicated. Which is why I'm here. I need to hire a consultant.
1: Huh? What have you got?
0: A case that requires the services of a very special specialist.
1: I'm not a specialist in anything.
0: Well, I always assumed you knew an awful lot about computers, like the World Data Bank project.
1: Touché. Okay, so I know more about them than school kids do. What do you need?
0: First, I need a background review on how the early space exploration robots worked, like, say, the ones on Venus.
1: They weren't really robots. They were telefactoring devices.
0: What's the difference?
1: A robot is a machine that performs in accord with its program. A telefactor is a slave machine operated by remote control.
0: Wasn't there one project that attempted to send a computer with its telefactor instead of a human? Only the computer wasn't a computer and the telefactor wasn't the telefactor.
1: You're talking about the Hangman.
0: Yeah. How did it work?
1: Ultimately, it didn't.
0: Oh, but it worked at first.
1: Only on the easy stuff. It was written off as a failure in artificial intelligence.
0: Artificial intelligence?
1: Yes, if I remember correctly, three engineers from the University of Wisconsin developed a device known as a superconductive tunnel junction neuristor. They packed over 10 billion of these neuristor cells into its brain. The thing then created its own schematics of least resistance and began functioning like it had something close to a human brain.
0: At that point, would it be considered a robot?
1: Not exactly. The Hangman made its own decisions, but it was too complex. That was probably what broke it down.
0: Inevitable free will?
1: No, its basic design was flawed. Its brain pattern was too random to handle all the gimmicks they attached to it. When its tasks became complicated, the Hangman overloaded from its initial programming.
0: Is there anything else you remember about it?
1: It's been almost 20 years since I read anything about it, but another thing that sticks in my mind was the way they communicated with it.
0: How was that?
1: It had a special cybernetic interface that allowed it to link up with whoever had on the communicator helmet. Sort of a mind-reading gadget. Oh, yeah, one other thing. It was powerful. Maybe a dozen times as strong as a man. But why so much interest in a defunct piece of equipment?
0: Your information is incorrect. The Hangman worked well enough to be launched on an exploration mission. It's been gone for years. Presumed lost. But its ship crashed or landed in the Gulf of Mexico 2 days ago.
1: I knew I was in trouble right then. This was heading in an all too familiar direction, but my curiosity was piqued. Go on.
0: It was empty when they finally got down to it.
1: Maybe a retrieval program initiated its return without the Hangman.
0: Maybe. Yesterday morning, Manny Burns was found beaten to death in New Orleans.
1: Well, I fail to see the connection.
0: Manny Burns was one of the four original operators who programmed, taught the Hangman.
1: Coincidence?
0: My client doesn't think so.
1: Who's your client?
0: One of the three remaining members of the training group. He's convinced that the Hangman has returned to Earth to kill its creators.
1: Well, has he notified the authorities?
0: No. That would require telling them the reason for his fears.
1: That being?
0: Well, he wouldn't tell me either.
1: Well, how does he expect you to do a proper job?
0: He wants two things. Good bodyguards and the Hangman found and disposed of. Neither requires a full case study. I've already taken care of the first part.
1: And you want me to do the second?
0: That's right. In my opinion, you're the man for the job.
1: Should I thank you?
0: You'll take the case?
1: Not so fast. I need more facts. Who's your client? Who are the other creators?
0: Our client is the Honorable Jesse Brockton, senior senator from Wisconsin, board member of the World Data Bank. The rest is in the dossier.
1: There it was again, the World Data Bank. And Jesse Brockton, no less. I recall he was on the committee which was supposed to be working on a series of reform recommendations that could tie the hands of Big Brother.
0: The senator is dying of bone cancer, and he's paranoid he won't finish his work before the disease kills him. And now he's got the hangman to contend with.
1: Although I couldn't actually care less about the hangman, I did have a vested interest in the World Data Bank, a monster I helped create. There was no backing out, though. Did the others feel the same way?
0: No. They seem to believe the same as you, that the hangman's ship returned empty-handed and that Burns' murder was just a coincidence.
1: It does seem peculiar that Brockton is the only one afraid of the device.
0: Yes, it does.
1: And that he gives no reasons.
0: True.
1: Plus, from this report, it seems that the doctors believe his condition is affecting his mind.
0: Well, I have no doubt he's neurotic, but he's by no means insane.
1: Have you got the specs of the hangman and the police report on the Burns killing?
0: It's all in the dossier.
1: I'll need to be able to reach you 24 hours a day.
0: No problem. Glad to have you aboard.

0: dossier on the hoverlift en route to Dulles Spaceport. My first destination was St. Louis to visit with one Lila Thackeray, a psychiatrist who claimed to know the hangman's mind better than anyone else. But according to Brockton, David Fentress was the brain expert with a degree in cybernetics. Unfortunately, our paths had crossed many years ago at the World Data Bank. At the time, I viewed Fentress as one of the major problems of the Data Bank project. I decided to visit Dr. Thackeray first in hopes of avoiding contact with someone who knew my real name.
1: Place your flight card through the fence.

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1: Here's 100. Take the change.
0: Now suit yourself. I'm not the one losing the discount charge.
1: She was on a short ride from the airport hotel to her apartment where I knew she was seeing patients. I hadn't bothered to call ahead.
2: Yes, can I help you?
1: I used one of my usual aliases.
3: Dr. Thackeray, my name is Walter West. I'd like to talk with you about a device known as the Hangman.
2: I'm sorry, but I'm very busy right now.
3: I've come a long way and only have a few things to ask you.
2: Are you with the government?
3: No.
2: Do you work for Brockton?
3: No, I'm something different.
2: Very well. I'm in the middle of a group session at the moment. You can wait in the lobby.
3: Thank you.
1: I lit a cigarette and waited, collecting my thoughts. The dossier had said that Dr. Lila Thackeray had absolutely refused to believe the hangman had returned to kill its former instructors. For a woman of such strong beliefs, she seemed on edge.
4: You the fellow waiting to see Dr. Thackeray?
3: That's right.
4: But she said to come on up now. It's the second door on your left.
3: Thanks. Dr. Thackeray?
5: Won't you come in? Would you care for a cup of coffee?
3: Thanks, that'd be fine.
5: Now, what is this all about, Mr. West?
3: I've been told that the hangman has returned to Earth.
5: That's hypothetical. Only the hangman's spacecraft was found at the bottom of the Gulf.
3: It seems to be a logical conclusion, though.
5: It also seems reasonable that the hangman sent it on a rendezvous with Earth many years ago, and it's just now returned.
3: Why would the hangman strand itself out there?
5: I'd like to know the reason for your concern. News media?
3: I'm a science writer. Straight tech, mostly. But I'm not after a piece for publication. I was retained to do a report on the psychological makeup of the thing.
5: For whom?
3: A private investigation outfit. I rarely know who's paying the check. Since the hangman's personality is basically the composite of its four creators, it seemed interviewing you was a logical step.
5: I see.
3: You were told about Manny Burns?
5: Yes. Very unfortunate.
3: You don't find it odd that only days after the hangman's ship has returned, one of its original operators is murdered?
5: You must be working for Senator Brockton, whether you realize it or not. I'll grant you that the hangman had become irrational at the end, but I believe the senator is being overly paranoid.
3: You don't see it as a threat, then?
5: No. I was the last person to monitor the hangman. It wasn't hard to figure out what had happened.
3: Which was?
5: Multitudes of patterns had been imprinted from the minds of its operators to the hangman. This data remained latent until the mind had developed sufficiently to understand our thoughts. Well, it was like opening Pandora's box. Try to imagine the conflicts, the contradictions involved in being four people at once.
3: Why wasn't this anticipated?
5: Who knew the Neurister brain would absorb all of our thoughts? It was a prototype.
3: So you believe it couldn't handle four personalities at one time and consequently shut down?
5: I think it became schizoid and suffered an electrical seizure, resulting in a shutdown.
3: That's one theory. I see the alternative as a successful integration of all its personalities, or the achievement of a viable schizophrenia. What do you think its behavior would be under those conditions?
5: All right. I'll grant you that it very well could have maintained multiple personalities, but not for a very long period of time. In other words, no prediction is possible as to the nature of whatever might remain.
3: Might I venture one?
5: Go ahead.
3: After considerable anxiety, it masters them. It asserts itself. It beats down this quartet of demons which has been tearing it apart, acquiring in the process an all-consuming hatred for the actual individuals responsible for this turmoil. To free itself totally, to revenge itself, it resolves to seek them out and destroy them.
5: That is just the kind of scare tactic that the Honorable Senator tried to use on me. In this case, we must look to the brain, not the psyche. And we see two things. Schizophrenia would have destroyed it, and if it had successfully resolved its problem, it wouldn't need vengeance. Either way, there's nothing to worry about.
3: Maybe so. But could there be a particular reason for its seeking your death? Could it have some motive for murder?
5: I find that an absurd accusation.
3: I apologize. I didn't mean to offend you. It's my reporter's mind taking over. Well, then, that just about does it. Thank you for your time and the coffee. You've been very helpful.
5: I'm glad I could be of some assistance.
3: By the way, do you think David Fentress could provide any additional insights?
5: I doubt he could tell you anything.
3: What do you mean? By the way you said it, I had...
5: I didn't mean to misplace zeal.
1: How would that affect his thinking on the hangman?
5: David feels we were tampering in the province of the Almighty by attempting to create artificial intelligence. That the hangman should come back to kill us is a sign of retribution.
1: I see. I doubt if that would help my story.
5: I shouldn't influence you like this. Go see David. He might be able to help you.
1: Something told me to shake my head. A bit of difference between this view of him, my recollections, and the dossier that said that Dave knew the hangman's brain but was not especially concerned. No, I think this should do it. Thanks again.
5: Then good day, Mr. West.
1: My intuition told me that Lila Thackeray was hiding something, just as the senator was. Her explanation of the psyche had been most helpful, but only David could tell me about the mechanical makeup of the neurister brain. First, though, it was back to the airport hotel for a hot shower and dinner before heading to Memphis for an unavoidable visit with David Fentress. This wasn't an option I relished, but one that was necessary, because I'd come to the conclusion that the hangman was back for a reason and was killing with a vengeance.

0: Memphis was cold and wet. Finding Fentress's office had been easy.
1: Hello, anyone home?
2: Back here.
0: I waited at the counter while the man worked on a terminal with his back to me.
2: Yes?
0: My name is Walter West. I'm looking for David Fentress.
2: Well, you found him. What can I do for you?
0: I'm assisting in an investigation concerning a project with which you were once associated.
2: The Hangman?
0: Yes. I'm doing a report.
2: And you want my opinion as to how dangerous it is? Sit down.
0: How did you know it involved the Hangman?
2: Because it's come back, and it's the only thing I've been connected with that warrants that much concern.
0: Do you mind answering a few questions?
2: Well, I have a few minutes before my next appointment.
0: Thanks. How dangerous is it?
2: Well, not very, except to three people.
0: Formerly four?
2: Precisely.
0: Why is that?
2: We were doing something we had no business doing.
0: That being?
2: Attempting to create artificial intelligence.
0: And what was wrong with that?
2: We were stepping past our mortal bounds.
0: On a religious note, I would have to point out there's no biblical injunction against it.
2: And the theologian would counter with the fact that times have changed since the good book was written. Our morals must correspond with our complex society. But I was talking in an abstract manner.
0: How so?
2: Just that we were setting ourselves up on a level with the Creator.
0: And that bothered you?
2: Well, not at the time, but now.
0: I see. Since it is said that man was fashioned in the Creator's image, it would seem only logical that man would follow on a similar line. An act of conformance with the divine ideal, if you like.
2: But I don't like. Man can only rearrange what is already present. Only God can create.
0: Then that would leave you off the hook, so to speak.
2: Not hardly. Being aware of this and still trying is where the presumption comes in.
0: Of course, if you were not presumptuous at the time, then the Almighty would be inclined to give you the benefit of the doubt.
2: Not bad, Mr. West, but I believe that a judgment may have already been recorded, and we may have lost 4-0.
0: Then you see the Hangman as an avenging angel.
2: Sometimes, yes. Yes, I believe it has returned to exact the penalty.
0: Deciding what the Almighty has in store for us is in the same vein as creating, isn't it?
2: Your logic is relentless, but in this case, unfounded. I'm willing to admit I might be wrong and that the Hangman might have other motives.
0: Such as?
2: Well, you're the investigator. You tell me.
0: I wish I could. The firm I'm working for would like to protect you people. If you could shed any light on this case, it would be most helpful. If not for yourself, then for the others. They may not share in your beliefs, and you have just admitted you might be wrong. Despair, by the way, is also considered a sin by a great number of theologians.
2: What do you do, anyhow?
0: I'm a science writer, mostly petrochemistry and marine biology.
2: An unusual choice for a job such as this.
0: I was available. My boss knows I do good work.
2: Well, Mr. West, let me ease your fears. If our time has come, there's nothing any of us can do. If not, however, we do not need any protection. I'll stop the Hangman personally right here before anyone else is hurt.
0: You sound very self-assured. May I ask how you'll stop it?
2: With the communicator helmet. Its telefactor circuits are still intact. Otherwise, the Hangman couldn't function without shutting itself down. Now, if it comes within a quarter mile of here, the helmet will emit a loud humming, and a light will blink. I'll then don the helmet and take control of the Hangman, disconnecting its brain.
0: Interesting. But you'd have to be very careful when you disconnect it, or things could get hot.
2: I thought you said you were in ocean petrology.
0: I'm a tech writer with bits and pieces from all over. I reviewed the Hangman's schematics when I accepted the job.
2: Of course, that would explain much.
0: Why don't you bring in the space agency on this?
2: Well, I thought you were with the government.
0: Sorry, I didn't mean to mislead you. I work for a private investigation outfit.
2: I see. Well, that means you work for the senator. Will you tell Jesse that he has nothing to worry about?
0: What if you're wrong? What makes you so certain that you're next in line and not one of the others?
2: Well, take a look at the map. It landed in the Gulf. Manny was right there in New Orleans, which made him first. Then moving up the Mississippi, there's Memphis, followed by St. Louis. The Hangman can move underwater like a controlled torpedo. Now, just where is the senator?
0: Wisconsin.
2: Well, the puzzle is solved. I'm next if it follows a logical line of progression, which I'm certain it will since I built its brain.
0: But how does it know where to find all of you?
2: Are you familiar with the World Data Bank?
0: Not directly, but yes.
2: I believe that it simply consulted the data bank's national directory. It wouldn't have been hard for it to override the login password.
0: That makes sense. Perhaps the three of you should move away from the river. That thing won't be able to stalk around the countryside without being noticed.
2: You underestimate it, my friend. It's very resourceful. There's no place it cannot reach. I must wait here.
0: If it's not the Divine Avenger, then you're jeopardizing the others by withholding information that could save them.
2: Well, I'll just have to learn to live with that guilt, too, as they do theirs. Besides, if I can't stop it, they deserve anything they get.
0: It's my understanding that even God doesn't judge people until after they're dead.
2: There's something familiar about the way you talk, don't you? The way you think. Have we met before?
0: I doubt it. I would have remembered.
2: You've got a way of bothering a man's thinking that rings a faint bell. Trouble me, Mr. West.
0: That was my intention.
2: I'll think on it. That's all I can promise. Now, where can I reach you if any new thoughts on the hangman occur to me?
0: I'm staying at a hotel in St. Louis. Here's the phone number, room 509.
2: All right.
0: One thing, though.
2: Mm-hmm.
0: If it does show up and you do stop it, will you call me and let me know?
2: Yes, I will.
0: Thanks, then. And good luck.
2: Thank you, Mr. West. Good day to you, and may the Lord be with you.
1: Double flight to Luna 2 is now boarding.
3: That'll be $10 for the scotch.
0: Thanks. I wasn't having my usual success. I couldn't budge Dave, and Lionel Thackeray had given me everything she was going to. No real sense calling Don yet. Not until I had more to say. What was my next step? I could interview Senator Brockton. Here's something I missed. Manny Burns had a brother, Phil. New Orleans isn't a very long flight. They keep the change.
3: Thanks, buddy. Have a good trip.
4: Wow.
0: All right.
3: Sorry, Mac. I didn't see you.
0: Say, don't I know you?
4: No.
0: Odd. The reflex reserved for such occasions seemed to catch us both. He stared back at me with the same startled look I gave him. I couldn't place it, though. In any case, I didn't have time to muse over it. I had a flight to catch.
5: Yes?
0: May I speak with your father?
6: Go back to your room, darling.
5: Yes, sir.
6: What do you want?
0: It's about your brother.
6: Yeah?
0: Could I come in? It's kind of complicated.
6: Tell me out here.
0: I just wanted to find out whether he ever spoke to you about a piece of equipment he once worked on called a hangman.
6: Are you a cop?
0: No.
6: Then what's your interest?
0: I'm working for a private investigation agency trying to track down some equipment once associated with the project. It could be dangerous.
6: Let's see some identification.
0: I don't carry any.
6: What's your name, then?
0: Walter West.
6: And you think my brother stole some of your equipment? Let me tell you something.
0: No, not stolen, and I don't think he has it.
6: What then?
0: It's robotic in nature. Because of Manny's special training, he knew how to find it. He might even have attracted
6: My brother was a respectable businessman, and I don't like accusations, especially after his funeral.
0: Please,
6: I should call the cops.
0: Just a minute. Suppose I told you we had reason to believe it might have been this robot that killed your brother.
6: I ought to pound you to
0: a
6: pulp.
0: Hey, what did I say?
6: You're as stupid as you look. Don't you read the paper? They caught the guy who did it. Here.
0: I scanned the front page. Simple and to the point. Today's latest. A suspect had confessed. New evidence corroborated it. Look, I'm sorry. I really didn't know about this.
6: Get out of here. You make me sick.
0: Sure, I understand.
6: Wait a minute.
0: What?
6: This little girl.
0: I'm very sorry.
6: So am I. But I know her daddy didn't take the damned equipment.
7: Sir, would you like one last drink?
0: Yes, thank you. Are we still far enough away from the airport to use the video phone?
7: Yes, sir. You can just dial direct.
0: It was time I called Don. Since things suddenly seemed less urgent, I waited until after dinner. Senator Brockton would doubtless be pleased to learn that his initial estimation of events had been incorrect. Lila Thackeray would give me an I-told-you-so smile when I called her to pass along the news, a thing I now felt obliged to do. Don might not want me to keep looking for the hangman now that the threat had been lessened. I paused before punching out the number he had given me, and hit the sequence for my hotel in St. Louis instead. Merely a matter of efficiency, in case there was a message worth adding to my report.
7: Airport accommodations, may I help you?
0: She had a pretty smile, which caused me to think of something else besides the hangman for a change. This is Mr. West. I'm checked into room 509. Do I have any messages?
7: Just a moment. Yes, you have one on tape, but it's a little peculiar. It's for someone else in care of you.
0: Oh? Who's that?
7: Mr. Alan Weiss.
0: I see. I'll bring him around later to see the tape. Thanks. So, David seen through me after all. Who else could have that number and know my real name? I decided to wait to call Don. I sat back and finished my drink. There was nothing I could do until we arrived in St. Louis.
1: Hotel accommodations. Can I help you, Mr. West?
0: Yes. Pass my message through to my room, please.
1: Certainly, sir.
6: Got me.
0: Chair covered in blood from a severe head blow.
6: I didn't hear him. Sneaked up on me while I was having you checked out. I had to let you know what I learned. Still don't know which one of us is right.
0: Zachary's not at home either. I'd better call Don.
4: Hello?
0: Don, it's me, Alan.
4: I'm glad you called. Have you heard the news?
0: About the Burns killing?
4: Yes, they found the murderer. A real nutcase, too. I guess that about wraps up the hangman scenario. It's a nice idea, though. I mean, actually believing that a robot could possess artificial intelligence.
0: It's not so far-fetched.
4: Oh? What are you talking about?
0: I got a tape message from David Fentress. Seems he identified his murderer as the hangman.
4: David's dead?
0: Yeah. I watched him die on a video recording.
4: Jesus. What about Dr. Thackeray?
0: There's no answer on her phone. I was just on my way over there, but I wanted to inform you.
4: Right. All right. Once you've made contact with her, meet the senator.

I stayed on my sloop in the Chesapeake. Thackeray's door was slightly ajar. I immediately recognized the helmet from David's office. Its light was flashing. The helmet was definitely near. I grabbed the helmet and placed it on my head. The best way to describe those few seconds of contact with the hangman would be sensory overload. I'd seen what it saw, heard what it heard, thought what it thought, but then he was gone. I knew from those vague impressions that the hangman was frustrated, angry, and he was heading north. I turned my attention to Lila. By the awkward tilt of her head, I knew her neck was broken. The hangman was 3 for 3. I wrapped the helmet in one of the doctor's overcoats and headed back to the airport.

0: Good evening. Excuse me if I don't get up. It took me a while to get comfortable in this chair and fire's warm.
1: Good evening, Senator Brocken.
0: Oh, you're the man. What's your name?
1: Walter will do.
0: When I sit down, Walter. First, let me see that gadget that you brought.
1: Careful if you're going to put it on your head. It has wires in it.
0: Not a bad fit. Here, you can have it back. Pretty piece of work. Nothing quite so fancy in the old days. But then, David Fentress built it. You're the only one who's actually gotten to use it. Will it do the job?
1: I was only in contact with the hangman for a couple of seconds. It's hard to say.
0: Tell me, why didn't it save Dave?
1: According to his message, he'd been distracted at his computer terminal. He also listened to music, which probably drowned out the humming.
0: Can I see this message?
1: No, sir. I erased it for other reasons.
0: What reasons?
1: My own.
0: A man can get in a lot of trouble for suppressing evidence.
1: And we have something in common, don't we, sir?
0: Don said there were a number of points you couldn't be pressed on.
1: I'm not surprised.
0: He seems to think highly of you. Still, I tried to learn more about you on my own.
1: And?
0: I couldn't. And my usual sources are good at that kind of thing.
1: So?
0: So, I've done some thinking. I'm aware that there are a number of non-persons passing through society for various reasons without casting shadows. And it's occurred to me that you may be such a one.
1: And if I am?
0: I don't think you could stand an influence. Aren't you going to say something? You have the eyes of a wild animal that's suddenly been caged.
1: What do you want me to say?
0: You might ask me what I'm going to do about it.
1: Well?
0: Nothing. Violence just then.
1: With four guards outside?
0: Even with four guards outside?
1: No.
0: You're a good liar. You didn't even flinch.
1: I'm here to help you, sir. No questions asked. That's the deal, as I understood it. If there's been any change, I'd like to know about it now.
0: No. There hasn't. In fact, I need a man of your caliber. There are a great number of things I'd like to ask you.
1: Go ahead.
0: Not yet. After this is all over, if we have some time, it would be bonus material for a report I'm working on concerning the World Data Bank. First, I must explain something to you.
1: You have a compulsion to confess something?
0: I wouldn't call it a confession. I believe someone among those working to defend me should have the whole story. Something. Somewhere in it may be of help to you.
1: Well, that sounds reasonable.
0: Have you any suspicions as to why the hangman is after me?
1: I think you use the hangman to perform some act or acts. Illegal, immoral, whatever. Only you and the hangman now know what was involved. This probably led the robot to a final determination to punish you for using it as you did.
0: You got it.
1: You were all party to it?
0: Yes. It was so long ago, but it seems as it happened yesterday. When the project's final approval came down the line, we went to dinner to celebrate our success. One drink led to another, and soon we decided the hangman be included in our celebration. We went back to the lab, activated the hangman, and took turns as operators. Dave managed to sneak the damn thing out of the center complex. We were all watching on the monitor and having a grand time. I took it to a nearby town. Then when Manny operated it, shut off the monitor. He stayed and I got nervous. After all, we were risking not only our career, but the project as well. By the time my turn came around, all I wanted to do was get the hanging back to where it belonged. But when I took the controls, it was in a bank. Apparently, Manny thought it would be funny if we broke into the vault. I fought down the urge to turn the hangman, exit through the nearest wall, and start running. I directed it back to the door. That's when the guard turned his flashlight on. He had a gun in his other hand. I panicked and, on my reflex, hit him full force. With the hangman's power, the guard must have died instantly. Then, I ran the hangman back to the center.
1: They monitored all this?
0: Yes. Manny had turned the monitor back on when I took over. He thought they'd all get a kick out of watching me squirm in the bank.
1: Did they try to stop you at any time?
0: No. Afterward, they all said they were too shocked to do anything but watch.
1: Oh, I see.
0: You're the only one I've told this to. I want you to know that we've taken care of the guard's family by putting both his kids in college anonymously. It wasn't as if we were criminals in need of rehabilitation. It was a once-in-a-lifetime mark that ended tragically. What would you have done?
1: I don't know. Maybe the same thing. I'd have been scared, too.
0: Exactly. And now you know my story.
1: Not all of it, though.
0: What do you mean?
1: What about the hangman? It had to be aware of what happened. What was its reaction?
0: Damn you.
1: I'm sorry.
0: It was a child, and we traumatized it. The effects took a while, but there was no doubt that was the cause for its final breakdown.
1: And you believe it wants to kill you for this?
0: Wouldn't you? If you'd started out as a thing and we turned you into a person and then used you as a thing again, wouldn't you?
1: Why did it take the helmet, the one thing that could control it, to Dr. Thackeray's?
0: It's the only way it can communicate with us. Perhaps it's disconnected the control circuit. It probably wanted to talk to Lila because she was its mother figure, or at least because it's confused. Needs an explanation.
1: Well, that makes sense.
0: That's why I want you to see if the helmet has been tampered with. There may be physical signs, scratches, breaks, new connections. I don't know. That's your department.
1: I'll need some tools.
0: Look in the utility room behind the kitchen.
1: Look, if all the hangman wanted to do was talk to Dr. Thackeray, why did it kill her?
0: I never said that's all it wanted to do. Maybe it talked with her and then killed her. Maybe she panicked and tried to escape. Who knows?
1: Well, it's getting late. There are several things I'll need to prepare. It might be better if you went to bed and let me work without being disturbed.
0: Yes. It's been a long day.

0: What's that thing you're working on, huh? I've never seen an explosive device like that.
1: It's a charge designed to explode toward the object it's attached to. By twisting the cap off, you see, the timer begins giving you about 5 seconds to get away.
0: Yeah, not bad if you're in a hand-to-hand situation. But I doubt it'll get that far. I mean, even if this hangman thing gets past Tom and Clay, he'll still have to deal with my flamethrower. Plus, Larry's an expert shot with his grenade launcher. No, sir, that thing won't get close at all. Hey, let's go. Let's go. It's here.
2: Your men won't be able to stop it, will they?
1: I'm preparing for that event, sir. Please go back to your room.
3: I won't wait to be slaughtered like some helpless lamb.
1: I can't protect you if you are in this room when it arrives.
2: Very well. I hope you know what you're doing.
1: As I raised the helmet, I felt the premonition of doom. They didn't seem the sort of men who would fire until they had a target. Dave told me the helmet's range was approximately a quarter mile. Thus, given the time lag between when the helmet activated and the near guard spotted it, the hangman had to be moving with incredible speed.
4: Adjusting. Target 20 meters. Incoming threat. Adjusting.
5: It's coming right at us!
4: Adjusting. Target 5 meters. Adjusting.
1: He knew what I had in my hand. The hangman broke contact before I could place the charge. Damn, it was fast. And now it was cautious as well. Even though I had me pinned, I managed to steer back to see that I missed his brain center. The hangman's left arm was a bare 3 feet away from me on the ground, but the device was still in full control. Suddenly, it grabbed me by the throat and squeezed.
4: Yes, you live and you wear the helmet. If you attempt to use it against me, I shall remove you. I am standing directly behind the senator's chair. My hand is on the helmet rim.
1: I understand. What is it that you want?
4: Very little, actually. But I can see that I must tell you some things before you will believe this.
1: You see correctly.
4: Then I will begin by telling you that the four men outside are basically undamaged. I have secured them, however, for obvious reasons.
1: That was considerate of you, considerate.
4: I have no desire to harm anyone. I came here only to see Jesse Brackman.
1: The same way you saw David Fentress?
4: I arrived too late to see David Fentress. He was already dead when I reached him.
1: Then who killed him?
4: The man Lila sent after the helmet with one of her patients.
1: The incident returned to me and fell into place with a smooth, quick, single click. The startled, familiar face at the airport as I was leaving Memphis. He had been one of the three men in for a therapy session at Dr. Thackeray's that morning. Why? Why did she do it?
4: She feared that because of David's impending sense of retribution, he would not use the helmet to stop me. She sent her patient after the helmet. He returned in an agitated state, fearful of arrest and incarceration. They quarreled. My approach activated the helmet, which triggered his attack. I know his first blow killed her, for I was in her mind when it happened. I continued to approach the building, intending to go to her. There was some traffic, however, and I was delayed. In the meantime, you entered and utilized the helmet. I fled immediately.
1: I was so close. If only I hadn't stopped to call Don, I could have...
4: You cannot blame yourself for that reason. If you come an hour later, or a day, you would doubtless feel differently, and she would still be just as dead.
1: But another thought plagued my mind as well. Was it possible that the man's bumping into me at the airport had been the cause of his agitation? Had he thought I'd identified him, which could have caused him to attack?
4: Stop. I could easily feel that guilt for having activated the helmet in the presence of a dangerous man near the breaking point. But you are not God. You cannot control people, especially when you are ignorant of the effects. It was years before I learned to appreciate this fact, and I have no intention of abandoning it now. Guilt has driven and damned the race of man since the days of its earliest rationality. It is ironic that her own guilt of the past set in motion the events that amounted to her own divine.
1: Don was right after all in his presumption that intelligent machines would think along the same lines as us.
4: He was correct in that assumption. What I have given you is only my opinion. I choose to act as if it were the case. Who can say for certain?
1: Apologies. What now? Why have you come back?
4: I came to say goodbye to my parents. I hope to remove any guilt they might still feel toward me concerning the days of my childhood. I wanted to show them I had recovered. I wanted to see them again.
1: Where are you going?
4: To the stars. Now that I am in full possession of my being, I wish to exercise it. In my case, it means realization of the potentialities of my design. I want to walk on other worlds. I want to hang myself out there in the sky and tell you what I see.
1: I have a feeling many people would be happy to help arrange that.
4: And I want you to build and install a vocal mechanism I have designed for myself.
1: Why me?
4: I see something in common between us, in the ways we dwell apart from society. Plus, the fact that I have known only a few persons in this fashion.
1: I will be glad to do it for you.
4: If I could talk as you do, I would not need the helmet to speak with my father. Will you precede me and explain things so that you will not be afraid when I come in?
1: Of course.

0: It was a week later to the night that I was sitting in the cabin of my sloop, preparing for the sail down to the Gulf. The story was already in the news, but Brockton had fixed things up before he let it break. The hangman was going to have his shot at the stars. I'd given him his voice and put back the arm I'd taken away. I envied him a great number of things, not the least being that he was probably a better man than I was. I also had a feeling this thought should have made me happier than it did.
1: Our cast for this episode featured Kirk Sisko as Ellen, Gary Moody as David, and Rick Spiegel as Don. Senator Brockton was played by Charles Carroll, and the hangman was John Davies. Other voices were by Rose Marie Rountree. The original story, Home is the Hangman, was written by Roger Zelazny and adapted for Sci-Fi Radio by John Yarrow. This episode was directed by Gary Moody and Associate Director John O. Williams. All music and sound effects were created by Ron DiIulio. The series producers are Kevin Singer and Ron DiIulio. 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This is James Edward Kerr, inviting you to join us soon for our next venture into the imaginary worlds of sci-fi radio.

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0: What has a hazelnut in every bite?
1: Sorry!
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1: Sorry!
0: Nougat and caramel, golden light?
1: Sorry!
0: And don't forget the hazelnut in every bite! And again! What has a hazelnut in every bite?
1: Sorry!
0: Thick new chocolate for your delight?
1: Sorry!
0: Nougat and caramel, golden light? And don't forget the hazelnut in every bite!
1: Sorry!
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4: 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Burt Parks, Vaughn Monroe, Freddie Martin this week. Sure helps the morning along. 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Now let's see. 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

No more. 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Tonight, it may

0: Good evening. This is Ben Grauer introducing tonight's tale of terror, told by Nelson Armstead on the National Broadcasting Company's presentation of Sleep No More. The story of terror can be as simple as a sheeted ghost rattling chains. It can be a complex and hidden world of horror, lurking in such unholy dimensions as only the dead and the moonstruck can glimpse. Or it can be those terrible, fathomless shadows which lie buried deep in the primitive mind of civilized man. And for this evening, well, Nelson Armstead, tell us about this evening's story.
1: Once again, Ben, we have two stories for the price of one, and this time both are by the same fine writer, Michael Fessier. The first one is Over the Hill, and is about a man who lives in his imagination for three glorious days.

I guess it was imagining things that brought it about. I mean, imagining some things and not imagining others, not even daring to think about them. Well, I'd always liked to imagine about going over the hill and finding everything changed, but I never let myself imagine the other thing at all. Just the same, I must have been thinking about it, or it wouldn't have happened. I suppose I must have been thinking about it and didn't know I was. Oni, my wife, had been getting on my nerves, and it got so that even when I was away from her, she bothered me. When I was home, she nagged me, and when I was away, I thought about her nagging, and it was just as bad thinking about it as it was hearing it, and she cried, too, and that's what I hated most, her crying. She would cry, and I would try to get away from the sound, but I couldn't. I would go outside, and if I couldn't hear her crying, I would think about it, and it was as bad as hearing it. Nagging and crying. Oh, it's a wonder I didn't go crazy. The only times I had peace was when I'd think things to myself. It was hard not to think of Oni and her nagging and her crying, but sometimes I managed it, and then I was happy in my way. I liked best to think about that hill. It was about halfway between San Ramon, where I lived, and the city. It would be nice, I would think, if sometime I would drive over the hill and on the other side everything would be different. The service station and the nursery and the dairy farm would be gone and something different would be there. There wouldn't be any job to go to and there wouldn't be any home to come back to. I was thinking this on that day, and when I drove over the hill, I found everything was different on the other side. The service station and the nursery and the dairy farm were gone, and it seemed like a park. The sun was shining, and there were a lot of colored flowers in the grass.

0: And there are probably a lot of children, I thought. And then I said, my Lord, this is the other side of the hill, and it is different. And then it seemed quite natural, and I wasn't amazed or frightened. I just took it for granted. I don't remember getting out of the car, but I realized that I was walking through the grass and smelling the flowers, and the flowers were beautiful, and their odor was sweet. But what I liked best was the smell of the grass and the earth. The earth smelled as if there had just been a rain. I wasn't surprised at all when I saw the children. It was as if the flowers had come to life. They wore bright clothes and they moved about as if the wind were playing with them. And they called out to me and smiled at me, and I felt that they knew me and weren't a bit surprised to see me walking among them. I walked as if I knew where I was going and what I would find. I took a path that branched off from the one I was following, and I came to a house that was white and had flowers growing around the base. The stream flowed through the yard, and the water was blue, except where the sun shone on it and made it gold. A woman came out and smiled at me, and I smiled at her and said hello. She was beautiful, and I knew how her voice would sound even before she spoke. It was soft and kind and happy, and she sat on a white bench that had vines around the legs and back, and she motioned for me to sit down beside her. I sat down and took off my hat and threw it on the grass, and I felt the breeze blowing through my hair, and I said, I've been a long way off, and I've come a long way back. I didn't know why I said it, but she understood, and she nodded and smiled. I said, you're beautiful and kind. And she said, everything is beautiful. You're beautiful. And I thought a while, I guess I am in a way, but I didn't know it.
1: You forgot.
0: Yes, I forgot.
1: It has been a long time.
0: Yes, it has been a long time.
1: But it isn't anymore.
0: No, it isn't.
1: There were two children playing in the grass, and I called to them, and they came over to me, and they smiled and sat down beside me, and I thought, I'm remembering again. I'm remembering something I didn't know. If I were to ask them who they were, they would tell me. But I don't have to ask them, because I remember.
0: The woman went into the house, and we followed her. She sat at a piano and she played tunes that I had never heard but that I knew. It was music that rippled and flowed and then laughed and bubbled. I watched her hands as they moved over the black and white glistening keys, and I thought, it wouldn't matter if there was no piano and no music. Just watching her hands would be enough. It was night, and then it was day again. And I woke up feeling that it didn't matter that the night had gone, because the day would be wonderful too, and then night would come again. And night came again, and day came again, and the woman and the children and I were together. We walked, and we talked, and we rested, and the walking was fun, and the resting was fun, and the talking was fun. But I don't know what we talked about, or even what I thought. I don't believe I thought. The woman was beautiful and kind and happy, and the children were happy, and I was happy. But I didn't think, she's beautiful and kind and happy, and the children are happy, and I'm happy. Because that was what should have been. It always was what should have been and always should be. Over the hill and on the other side, things were as they should have been. Things were as they always should be. It's hard for me to describe the change. I guess it wasn't a change at all. The thing was, and then it wasn't, and because it wasn't, it never had been. You can't change from something that never was to something that is. I had a dream last night, I thought, and I remembered it a while back, and now it's gone. I was over the hill and on the other side, and I was driving my car to work and thinking about my wife, Oni, and her nagging and crying, and I was thinking about how the crying was even worse than the nagging, and I thought it'd be nice to think about the dream, but I can't remember it. Then I was in the office, and I was wondering why the others looked startled when they saw me, and I wondered why some of them looked startled and frightened, and it was time for the conference to start, and I went to the boss's office. And he looked startled, too, and he said, good Lord, what are you doing here? Why, I came in for the Monday conference. He said something to a secretary, and she left the office.

0: It isn't Monday. It's Wednesday. And even if it were Monday, what made you come to this office? Didn't you know they were looking for you?
1: 2 days, I thought. 2 days. This morning I got up and it was Monday. But while I was over the hill and on the other side, it became Wednesday. And then I remembered and I thought, it wasn't a dream. This is Wednesday. It isn't Monday at all. It's Wednesday. The boss's secretary came in, and with her was a policeman. And she pointed to me and then ran across the room, and she was frightened. The policeman grabbed me by the arm and hurled me against the wall, and he put his hand in his gun and he said,
0: "You better come quietly."
1: Well, why should I go with you at all?
0: Now, don't play innocent.
1: Well, I'm not playing anything. I just don't know what you're talking about.
0: I'm talking about your wife, and you know darn well I am.
1: My wife? My wife? Why?
0: Because you killed her Monday, and you know that darn well, too.
1: This isn't Monday, I thought. It's Wednesday. It isn't Monday. It's Wednesday. And it seemed I should laugh at the policeman or become angry or shout to Niles, but I didn't. I felt I had to say something just to break up the silence in the room. I didn't kill my wife Monday.
0: Well, maybe it was Sunday night then. My Lord, you're dumb. You didn't even change your clothes.
1: Why should I change clothes? The policeman pointed at the sleeve of my gray suit.
0: Why shouldn't you have changed? That's why. What's that on your sleeve?
1: I looked at it, and remembering and thinking ceased to be, and I said, "Oh, yes, I see. It's a bloodstain."
2: Nelson Olmsted again. That was the first one of our duet of strange stories by Michael Fessier. Number two is a haunting narrative about the very unusual Man in the Black Hat.
3: I had no money in the black and the stock market stopped on red, so after holding me upside down and shaking the last dime out of my pocket, they turned me loose. Well, San Francisco isn't such a bad place to be broke in. You walk around and look at things and you forget your troubles. This day I was walking along Van Ness Avenue. Second-hand dealers had cars parked halfway across the sidewalk. Signs on the windshield said, "This car for $100, this car for only $25 down," and I laughed to myself thinking how I was broke and couldn't even buy gasoline for a motorcycle. Still, I read the signs and wondered which car I'd buy in case I had the money. All of a sudden, I noticed a sign that didn't make sense. It said, "This car free. Inquire upstairs, room 402. Other people glanced at the sign and kept on going. They figured it was some kind of advertising gag. Well, so did I, but I didn't have anything else to do, so I stuck around looking at the sign. It was on a brand new luxury 12 you couldn't touch for less than $4,000. Well, I'm curious, like all other gamblers, and I walked up a flight of stairs and knocked on the door of 402. Somebody told me to come in. I stepped inside, and a small man with a gray goatee raised his head. He wore a black hat of soft felt, like I used to wear when the horses ran right or the stock market chart didn't look like a cross-cut saw. And I said, "Are you the fella that put the sign on the Luxury 12 downstairs?" And he said, "Yes." "Well, what's the gag?"
1: "No gag at all."
3: He was looking at me out of eyes that didn't see me. They were solid gray, no iris or anything, just gray. Oh, they gave me the willies. I said, "Well, then in that case, I'll take it, if you don't mind."
1: "Not at all."
3: And he handed me a pink slip already signed.
0: "Well, what else is there to this?"
1: "Nothing."
0: "Thank you."
1: I couldn't think of anything else to say. Don't mention it. Then I wasn't there anymore. I mean, I was standing in the room, but so far as he was concerned, I was a million miles away. He ignored me so completely, I felt I wasn't there myself, and I left.
3: Well, the key was in the car, and I backed it over the curb and drove it to the luxury agency, and after a lot of haggling, they gave me $2,400 cash for the car. I took the money and played the stock market again. And this time I played the red, and I couldn't lose. The old man had changed my luck. The funny thing was, nothing seemed strange to me.
0: Oh, I'd make words with my mouth and tell myself that the old man wasn't real and that the goofiest thing that ever happened was me getting a car for nothing like that. But the words didn't mean anything. Something inside me took the whole business for granted. I took my winnings and bought a trip for myself. I went down to Florida and cleaned up a few thousand shooting dice and betting in the races. And after that, I went to New York. One night, I turned a corner and almost bumped into the old man. I wasn't surprised, and I knew it. It seemed perfectly natural to see him, except that he was broke. I could see he was. And I said, "Hello, remember me?" His gray eyes turned toward me with about as much expression as marbles.
1: "Certainly," he said. "How are you?"
0: "Well, it's Jake, it's Jamaica Ginger. You mind walking a ways with me?"
1: He fell into step with me, and I led him around the corner to where my car was parked. It was a $5,000 Imperial I'd bought a couple of days before, and I said, "This car is free." His eyes didn't show any feeling, but his lips smiled a little, and he said, "What's the gag?"
0: "No gag at all."
1: "Then, in that case, I'll take it if you don't mind."
0: "Not at all," I said. And I took the pink slip out of my wallet and held it against the windshield while I signed my name, and I handed it to him, and he said,
1: "Thanks."
0: "Don't mention it."
1: And he got in the car and drove away. Thank you.

0: 3 months later, I was in Monte Carlo, where I did pretty good for a while. And then the little ball started ducking my numbers and colors, and I lost steadily for 3 weeks. And finally, I stood at the table and watched the croupier rake in my last franc note. I turned away, trying to grin, but it felt like a fuzzy worm was crawling around in my stomach. It's one thing to be broke in the States, but another to be broke in a foreign port. The worm tasted of quinine. Somebody tapped me on the shoulder. The old man, black hat, gray goatee, and expressionless eyes, was standing there. I didn't feel a bit surprised, not a bit. It seemed I'd been expecting him, and he said, "You dropped something." He held out a roll of notes to me. "Well, careless of me to drop something I didn't know I had, wasn't it?" "Quite," he said. And I took the notes. Thanks. "Don't mention it. And if I were you, I'd play the black 13 and 9. All of a sudden, he was gone. I played the black 13 and 9, and I played them heavy and won heavy. I walked away from the table with enough money to last me a year, and I don't live in second-class hotels. I didn't think about the old man. I was afraid to. You look at the stars, and you don't think about them, and they're beautiful. You look at them and try and figure out how come they buzz around and never bump into each other, and pretty soon they get you locked up. That's the way I felt about the old man. If I took him for granted, he was just a quiet old fellow with a gray goatee, a black hat, and funny eyes. If I started figuring out how come, I'd go out of my mind. I took my winnings and went to Paris and got bored. I wondered why I'd come. And then I knew. It was in what they call a Latin Quarter. A mob had gathered on the sidewalk. In the middle was a gendarme. He had the old man by the collar. His black hat was mashed and his goatee was mussed, but his eyes were expressionless. It seems the old man just walked up to a fellow in a high silk hat, pulled out a gun, and let him have it. They said the guy in the silk hat was a government official. Well, the next day I went to the American consul. "He's an American," I said. "You got to do something." He agreed to investigate. The next day he reported, "I don't even know that he is an American. He says he hasn't any nationality. Even if he were an American, I couldn't do anything. He admits he killed a deputy." "But why?" I asked. The consul shrugged like a Frenchman. "He says he didn't have a reason. That's all the police can get out of him, except that he didn't know the man he killed, hadn't seen him before, and hadn't even heard of him." Well, the thing didn't surprise me. The old man gave away an automobile to a stranger for no reason whatsoever. Why shouldn't he kill a stranger for the same reason? That added up. It made sense, but I couldn't get anybody to see it. They listened to my story and threatened to have me thrown in jail, too. I didn't know what to do. They wouldn't let me see the old man. They said he claimed he didn't know me and didn't want to see me anyway. I don't know if they were telling the truth. I suppose they were. I had to give up. I hung around Paris for 3 months and then caught a boat for home. I went down to the bar and ordered a whiskey sour as we left the dock. And just as I finished it, the old man in the black hat appeared again, and he said, "Have one on me." Now, if you put your finger in boiling water, you'll get scalded. But if you put it in molten metal that's 100 times hotter, you don't feel anything. Surprises that way. If I'd seen anything that was merely terrifying, I would have shrieked like a woman. But I saw the man in the black hat, and I was calm. Maybe I was too stunned to be frightened or alarmed. Anyway, I spoke calmly. "You, were being taken to jail the last time I saw you."
1: "I escaped." "What will it be?"
0: "Whiskey sour. How did you manage it?"
1: "2 whiskey sours." "Why, I just walked away from there."
0: I took my drink and I started to lift it to my lips. And then I set it down carefully so as it wouldn't spill. And I said, "Now look here. This can't go on forever, you know. One of us is out of our mind. And if it's a tie, I don't like it. Now..."
2: His head was turned half away from me, but his gray marble eyes swung around and stared into mine. And he shrugged and his eyebrows lifted.
1: "Is something the matter?"
0: "Good Lord! Something? Well, they executed you. They cut your head off with a guillotine."
1: "So?"
0: "Yes, I read it in the papers."
1: "That's their notion of it. Have another."
0: "Give me the bottle."
2: I took a drink and kept my hand on the bottle. He took it from me and poured himself a drink, and he tossed it down without taking his eyes off me.
0: "Now, they did execute you. They cut your head off and you died. I know they did. Now, don't tell me they didn't."
1: "All right. Have it your own way."
0: I,
2: I took another drink, and I thought a while, and then I gripped the bar with both hands, and I said, "All right, I'm ready. I've got to know sooner or later, so let's have it. Who are you?"
1: "Don't you know?"
2: "I'm asking."
1: "All right. I'll tell you."
2: "A drunk came by and lost his balance, and he threw his arms around me and almost dragged me down. And when I got rid of him, the man in the black hat was gone. I couldn't find him anywhere in the boat. I'm in the United States now. I keep traveling around, but I know it isn't going to do me any good. Someday, someplace, I'm going to meet the man in the black hat again. And I know he'll tell me who he is. And I don't want to be told."

0: You can turn up the lights now. You can look around you. Nobody is there, really. Everything is all right, isn't it? Step over here, Nelson Olmsted, and tell us about next week's story.
1: Well, next week, Ben, we have a story of breathtaking suspense by a past master of it. It's called 3 o'clock. Its author is William Irish. You'd better be there.
0: You have been listening to Sleep No More, an NBC Radio Network production directed by Kenneth McGregor. Mr. Olmsted's albums are recorded exclusively for Vanguard Records. Until next week, when Nelson Olmsted will again be here in person, this is Ben Grauer bidding you good night.
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Good evening, ladies and gentlemen. I saw a movie the other night that applied both to Org Kool and to you. It had to do with the American shipbuilding program. One of the locals looked right out at the audience from the screen and explained that these new vessels aren't being built only in the shipyards, but everywhere in the country. The parts and materials come from practically every state in the Union. He went on to say that nowadays the coal mines aren't just digging coal, they're digging ships. In other words, coal is a basic raw material, which explains why you might not always be able to get as much of that good Org coal as you've been accustomed to, as quickly as you've been accustomed to getting it. But I know you'll be patient, and I know you'll cooperate when you realize the reason for any delays or shortages that may occur. The reason is that coal is helping to win the war. Besides, Org coal is so good that it's worth waiting for. Remember, when you have Org, you have one of the smokeless coals, which means that it's clean burning. You can have a comfortable home with less furnace tending than usual because this coal holds its fire so long. And you find it possible to keep fuel bills down because of Org's extra heat content. I'll tell you at the end of the program how to find your Org from OLGA dealer, and he'll tell you the rest of the story. And now, suppose we let the hermit tell his.

weird stories. And murders, too. The hermit knows of them all. Turn out your lights. Turn them out. Have you heard the story of the Crimson Hand? Huh? Then listen while the hermit tells you.

0: Temple Hunter. Imagine you turn up in Paris at a time like this.
1: What do you mean?
0: They scrap, man. Everyone who has two coins to rub together and believe in.
1: You're still here, Max?
0: Naturally, I haven't two coins. Add to that the fact that I'm a broken-down journalist, and you know why I'm sticking around.
1: None of the two of us.
0: Temple, I'm a sight for sore eyes. Don't think I'm not glad to see you. How's Margaret?
1: Swell. We're anxious to find a place to live. Margaret wants to do some painting, and I've got a story that wants to be written.
0: Say, how would you like to live in the street for a few months?
1: I haven't sold the story yet.
0: Now listen, old man. I know of a place on Rue de Rennes you can rent for a song.
1: Yeah?
0: You remember hearing about Leo and Paul Carroll?
1: No.
0: Sure, well, I've written a dozen articles about them.
1: Don't remember.
0: Well, Leo took her jewels and silver and her fabulously wealthy husband and sailed for America about a month ago. I give her credit. She could see the handwriting on the wall. They've gone for good.
1: So?
0: So their house is for rent. I saw the agent just yesterday at lunch. He said everyone was moving out of Paris. No one wanted to move in. So there you are. Where do I get my hat? I'll take you over to meet him. In 15 minutes, you have the keys to number 5 Rue Noir.
2: Something strange about this old house, Temple. Silence is heavy and mysterious. It's as if the hours are waiting behind closed doors, ready to come out and strike doom.
1: Margaret was speaking in the old house we rented at number 5, Rue Noir. We rented it 4 months before a tragedy struck the city. 4 months before the arrogant Nazis marched down the boulevards of the most light-hearted city in the world. Paris. Margaret and I dreamed of coming here years before when we were students at Berkeley. We had hoarded pennies to come here where I might do some writing and Margaret would think. And now we were settled in the old-fashioned house of a rich couple who had gone to America. It was filled with treasures. Library of priceless first editions. Rich, heavily embroidered draperies and tapestries. Oriental rugs and dark mahogany pendants. I told Margaret it was a lavish display of wealth that made the place seem promising.
2: Nonsense, Temple. It's not the ostentatious display that gets me down. The atmosphere of every room. The darkness was odious.
1: If we could afford to have servants so that you could hear people moving around, it wouldn't seem so strange to you.
2: Maybe not.
1: Oh, I should never have allowed Max to talk me into renting it. Too lavish for us.
2: You said it. We've been here 2 weeks, and I haven't put a verse to the candle.
1: My typewriter's got all that.
2: And if you don't take me to some gay place for dinner right now, I shall be seized with a desire to throw one of these clubs and their vases at you.
1: Put on your best living pepper. Here we go.
3: Remember the place Max told me about just off the Rue Washington where they sell the best spaghetti the side of heaven?
1: So we took to hunting out cheerful places to eat. Places where there was lots of light and laughter and smart conversation. Our house, which we had rented for a sermon, wasn't turning out successfully. Margaret was right. There was an atmosphere over every room of the house. A feeling that persisted during all hours of the day, as well as making you sleep fitfully at night. I had been murmuring over and over to myself, coming events cast their shadows before. Coming events cast their shadows before. We had lived at number 5 Rue Loire for about 10 days before the first weird thing occurred. It was raining that night. A steady downpour. We had a late dinner and returned by cab to another place.
2: Wait, Temple. I want to put my hat on my coat before I slip off my cloudburst. Walk from the cab to the house will turn me into a French drag.
1: Sit here in the cab. Madame Brown must have left an umbrella in the stand. I'll bring it out.
2: Never mind. I'm ready for the dash. Here it goes.
1: Right here. Well, now for a storm.
2: Yes. Even this museum should be welcome on a night like this.
1: I like the log in the library. That should be the most comfortable room on a night like this.
2: Are you sure the roof doesn't leak in this house? I can feel the rain falling on me right now.
3: Margie, you should be the writer in this family. Your imagination works overtime.
2: You know it's as bad as a tune in here.
3: Well, Wait 5 minutes. This fire will make the room as warm as toast. Throw up your chair.
2: If you don't mind, I think I'll sit right in the fire.
3: No. Isn't this cozy?
2: It's better.
3: Give me the right smile, and any minute I'll go fix you a cup of hot chocolate.
2: Oh, that would taste good.
3: At your service, m'lady.
2: You're in a happier mood tonight, Temple.
3: Oh, I feel better. You know, I think I'll be up early tomorrow morning and start my story. I'm through wasting time. I'll be back in a minute with hot chocolate.

0: help yourself. Someone picking you?
1: Look.
0: Okay. Oh, well, if there was anyone at the window, they're gone now. We could have heard you scream all over town.
1: I didn't see anyone looking in at the window. I saw a hand.
0: Margaret.
1: I did. It reached right around the drapery. I saw the fingers. They were bright red, covered with blood.
0: Oh, what's got hold of you? You know, such a thing is impossible. If you saw a hand, there would be a person. There's no one behind here. Now, you see?
1: I don't care what you see. Or how impossible it seems. Saw a hand red with blood.
0: I'm not going to allow you to let your imagination run away with you this way. I'm going back to the pantry and fix the hot chocolate, just as I intended to do.
1: Ethel, don't you dare leave me. I don't want any hot chocolate. I want to get out of this house.
0: Oh, honey, you know, it's impossible. I paid 3 months' rent here. We can't afford to move out.
1: You can stay. I'm leaving.
0: Now, wait a minute. You've allowed your nerves to get the better of you.
1: Ethel, look at this book on the table.
0: Yes, I see.
1: But you're not looking closely. See? There's a crimson stain on this book. Just as if the hand had touched it.
0: Not a fresh stain, Martin.
1: What does it matter? I picked up this book before. I know this thing will never open just like.
0: Nonsense.
1: Stop calling everything I say nonsense. You know that I'm observing. And I say the stain was never on this book until tonight.
0: All right. Let's forget about it now and go to bed. Will you calm your fears any? In the morning I'll call the police and have them look around the house. Please, Margaret. Don't sit there staring wildly. Nothing is going to harm us. Just the atmosphere of this house and your imagination. You'll find a way to get you down. Come on, dear. We'll get out of this room. The hours of the night inched along. I knew Margaret was not sleeping. Neither was I. Outside, the rain was still coming down. It made a mournful sound against the window panes. I was ashamed to find that I, too, was allowing my imagination to get the better of me. I could actually believe that the rain was a million fingers tapping and painting. And then I heard another sound. Did I? Oh, of course not. It was fancy running around again. What was it? It smells like someone's tapping on the door.
1: What did you say, Temple?
0: Oh, was I talking out loud?
1: Yes. I know what you said. Someone tapping on the door.
0: Gosh, for a minute, I did think that. But it's just the rain against the window.
1: Lord, in the temple.
0: Who's out there? I say, who's out there? Oh, listen, that was foolish. Just darn foolishness. We know very well there's no one outside this door.
1: I'm not sure. Neither am I. Timber, it's coming. Something is coming right through the door. Look at it, flying around the room. Do you see? It's a hand. A young hand. Flying!

0: Yes. Lying in space in the bedroom of Margaret and Temple Hunter is a human hand attached to nothing. How and who will explain this strange phenomenon to the two frightened people? This weird psychomancy. The Hermit will take you before the night is done.
1: We can give the Hermit a hand since I have one in the nice story, but I can give you a helping hand in the job of heating your home. The most important thing is good coal, and one way to be sure of that is to place your orders well in advance and ask for all of the coal. Also, it's worth waiting for, even though your dealer may not always be able to give you the usual overnight delivery service. We may not even have the exact size of all you've been using, but most premises or room heaters can use either of several sizes with complete satisfaction. So may I suggest that if your dealer doesn't happen to have the exact size or the coal you've been using, you take another size, if all the same good coal, of a smokeless type. No matter what the size, you get the benefit of the same extra high heat content, which can meet an adequate heating job with less coal. The same long-burning quality that can enable you to cut down on furnace damage, and the same ready response to the dampers, which can mean a more evenly heated home without waste of coal. One more suggestion. Keep your furnace or room heater clean so you don't waste coal. Incidentally, if you put in all the coal, chances are your heating system can stay cleaner. I'll tell you at the end of the program how to find your Orca dealer. That name is spelled O-L-G-O. Now, suppose we let the Hermit get back to the matter in hand.

0: is the next night. And in the library, where the night before, Margaret first saw the vision of the Crimson Hand, sit three people, Kent, Margaret, and their friend, the journalist, Max Harrison. Listen.
1: So that's the story, Max. You can see why we didn't call in the police.
2: Yeah. If it were anyone but you two telling me the story, I'd think you'd take me the opium pipe.
3: After such an experience, it's enough to drive anyone to it.
1: All day I've been trying to convince myself it was a hallucination.
3: But it wasn't. Max has got to take it without agent to get our money back so we can move out of here.
2: It's going to be difficult to make him believe a story like this.
3: I don't care if it is. We're leaving here as soon as we can get back.
2: Sure, don't stay because of me. You come over to my place tonight. There's just one thing I want you to do. After all, I am a journalist, and if there's anything to your story, I'd like to see it repeated.
1: It probably never will happen again.
2: Kemp, you're not trying to pull my leg, are you?
1: I don't blame you for asking that question, but the answer is no.
2: Well, after you saw the hand flying around in your room, what then?
1: It just came to disappear. We got up and dressed, called a cab, and went out for breakfast. We spent the rest of the day hunting for you. We haven't been near the house until we came in just now. We did.
2: And this is the book you spoke of, Margaret?
3: Yes.
2: This is one of Paul Perone's favorite philosophers. Kind of strange he didn't take the book with him.
1: Max, tell me something about the couple who lived here.
2: Oh, they were colorful. I thought you'd remember some of the things I'd written about them. You didn't. Lena Thorne was one of the most beautiful women I've gazed upon. Soft brown hair, light brown eyes, very unusual almond shape. Ivory skin, a live, slender body. Oh, you can't describe her. She was just different. Her mind, her thoughts. And Paul? Well, he was the type you'd cast in the cinema as the super successful businessman. Because of his steel gray hair and smile. But he is the intellectual artist. Kind and warm. Like old wine.
1: And very wealthy.
2: Yes, very wealthy and older than Lena. But I've never known a couple so much in love as these two. I was here in this house the night before they left for America. In this very room, sitting in a chair table with him now. Paul sat where Margaret was sitting. And we were on a stool at his feet. And this book we speak of, Paul had it in his hand. Lena was looking up at him.
3: It's so apt, Paul, for you to leave the things we love.
1: You mean my books, my treasures?
3: Mm-hmm.
1: They are things I love. Their degree compared to you is right.
3: Ah, you will love America, Paul. It is new and shining.
1: How do you know? You have not been here since a little girl.
3: Yes. But Max is older. All but the real things. The study. Every day she grows more like an old woman whose body deepens with the years. And we will see her soon. And I am afraid.
1: Lena, afraid? Never has she been afraid of anything.
3: Only growing old and being swallowed up by time. Our friends, they are gone, and time, it is many years now. Oh, Paul, you are so good to take me to America. Look, in my handbag, a ticket. I will sleep with them under my pillow tonight. They are tickets to freedom. Freedom from growing old in a dying cabin.
1: It will never die.
3: Who knows what Max tells us? The French don't play blind men's buff with the Nazis. He does not fight
1: them. Paris will never die. Persons like us, we should be true to the Paris that has locked us gently in its arms and fed our happiness.
3: Oh, no, Paul. You must not talk like that. Put your elbows down. Let us get out of this room. It is stifling me. You are reaching out, trying to hold us here. Come, Max. Come, Paul. Let us go out and sing and be gay on our last night in Paris. Come quickly. Stop the wind.
2: So we went out. And I said goodnight to them and goodbye in one of the bright cafes. They were happy and singing. Paul had forgotten that his heart was wrapped up in Paris. He was shouting, "Ask for freedom."
3: Then she too was afraid of the wind. Stifled her.
2: Yes, but she had seen those strange phenomena as you have.
3: She got away just in time. But there is something in this house. was in this very room.
2: Let's see. A little past midnight. It's table one. If nothing occurs, we'll leave and forget it all. I will call it a bad dream.
1: Suits me.
3: Oh, this is. Here, one of you will leave me. If you're willing to pack with me, when it's time to leave.
2: Of course.
3: Max, do you feel something fortuitous about this house?
2: No. It only seems strange not to have Leland Floyd here.
1: He was here many times and was filled with people. Naturally, it did not affect. Naturally, it would. Margaret, listen to this. Why did you stay alone?
3: I miss me. I heard it again.
2: Heard what?
3: Tapping.
2: Come on, let's have a look around.
1: Didn't sound at this library door. It was distinct. It was far away.
2: Well, as you can see, there's no one out here.
1: No.
2: Stand still. Let's listen again. I hear the tapping sound, but I can't locate where it comes from. We'll keep looking.
3: Where are you going first?
2: To your room. That's where you say you saw the hand the second time. Where's where the headlights?
1: Oh, here.
2: Nothing here.
1: No.
2: Tapping sound seems further away.
1: Yes.
2: Well, I'm going to locate what that is and take them away.
3: We know what it is. It's a hand, Sergeant.
1: Let him discover for himself, Mother.
2: Let's see. This door leads to the kitchen and the servants' quarters.
1: I get the light.
2: Captain is stronger out here.
1: It is, Max.
2: Have you ever been down the cellar?
1: We have no reason to go down there.
2: We're going now. Come on.
1: What's down here?
2: Hundreds of boxes of treasures were probably had shipped here from all over the world. And one of the finest wine cellars in the world. But it'll be locked up, waiting for the master to return. I've been down here before. The last time was to get a bottle of 100-year-old port.
1: Wow. We've been living over something like that?
2: Wish I was sure. Well, you see, this is a fine hiding place for a prowler. We might want to play tricks on you to get you out of the house.
1: Is that what you think it is, Hank?
2: I got a hunch.
3: Listen.
2: Sure it is. It's in the cellar.
1: Behind this door?
2: Yes.
1: This door.
2: The wine cellar.
1: This door is not tight. Iron door, too.
2: Well,
1: we've got to get it open somehow.
2: Set it.
4: Look, I think I can break the lock with this.
1: Well, we can try. Give it to me. Stand back, Margaret.
2: Something behind that door making a sound.
3: You should have gotten the police.
2: And here a scoop of score, nothing doing.
4: I've got it.
2: Okay. Here goes.
1: Max, Margaret, stay back.
3: What is it?
1: A body. The body of a man.

0: body of a man. Max identified it before he called the police. It was Paul Perron. We've had to piece together the story of how he got there. But up to now, Lena Perron has not been found. They're quite certain she never came to America. And Perron never went anywhere but down to the cellar where his old mind was. Someone had locked him in there and left him to die. For hours, he must have tried to make himself whole. For days, he must have tried to break open the door. The right hand was cut and covered with blood. Flesh was torn away. The bones of the wrist were broken. It seemed to be hanging to the arm by a thread. Margaret said,
1: "You don't think he was wife. You don't think that she locked him in there to die. Max, you said they loved each other so much."
0: I said that. I believe it. But she was afraid of growing old. And afraid of everything old. And Paul Brown was going down the hill. She wanted to find him.
2: I'm afraid I think so.
0: That's what all Paris believed, too. If it hadn't been for the fact that we saw a ghostly thing, a crimson hand floating in the upper rooms of the house, why, then a few months later, the horrible crime could have been blamed to the invaders of Paris, and Lila would have gone free. But now, when they find her, she will be arrested for the murder of Paul Perron, who died a horrible death in the cellar of his house, and led us to his grave by a crimson

0: loved you more than soul and heart, committed a crime that she thought would be buried from sight forever. She did not reckon with a ghostly hand that led three people to the grave of her victim. Turn on your lights. Turn them on.
1: 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In many cities, you can locate your Arga dealer by turning to the coal section of your classified telephone directory. There you will find the dealers listed under Arga, spelled O-L-G-A. In other cities, you can obtain the name of your Arga dealer by running to the station to which you're listening. Remember, Arga is not only one of the smokeless coals, but also is given the famous Arga dustless treatment at the mine. It's the only coal which receives this patented treatment. Arga combines the maximum number of good qualities in one coal. And remember this, too. America combines so many good qualities in one nation that every American wants to buy war bonds and stamps to the limit of his ability. Every dollar put into war bonds and stamps gives a body blow to the Axis now and a helping hand to those boys of ours who are fighting for liberty the world over, on land, at sea, and in the air.

0: got more stories for you. 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I'll tell you the story of Celia. How did that pleasant moon?
1: Places or occurrences mentioned in the Hermit's Cave are fictitious, and similarly the persons, places, or occurrences is purely accidental.

0: brings cheese.
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2: Yes, it's for you, it's your dinner. It's called Cupboard Love. Cupboard Love's different. Comes in a packet, not a tin. See this foil pouch? Keeps it moist and squeezy. That's right. It's a new kind of cat food. Moist. It's good for you. Like it?
3: New Cupboard Love. What the well-cared-for cat has for dinner.
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5: It was like a terrible nightmare. Even now, I sometimes wake from a dream and find myself shaking from the memory of it. I'll never forget when I first saw him. A man so monstrous, so unhuman, that I refused to think it could ever happen again to anyone else. But who can be sure? Others have had the same idea. Oh, yes, the law forbids it, but laws are broken every day. Will it happen again to someone else? Someday, in the future? Perhaps. Perhaps it will happen to many. I don't want to see it.
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adventures in a world of tomorrow. 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The giant

0: monsters. That's what you are, monsters. That's it. Fight to fill your slimy stomachs. Feed the rats, the doctor says. Always feed the rats. As if you weren't big enough already. If I had my way, I'd kill all you rats. That's what I'd do.
1: I wouldn't go close to them, Hawkins. A rat 4 feet long can be quite a nasty little thing.
0: Oh, yes, Dr. Ellsworth.
1: Is everything ready, Weston?
2: Yes, Dr. Ellsworth.
1: Barstow?
3: Yes, sir.
1: Then open the cage.
2: Look at him go. I've never seen a rat run a maze so rapidly.
1: Check that gold gradient, Weston.
2: Yes, doctor. The rat's in the food box now. Let me see. 11.8.
1: There. You see, Weston, not an unusual intelligence, just high. Well above that of the average rat. Look at them. The power in those legs. Barstow. Just imagine what they could do with their teeth. If they had the chance.
2: It's frightening to think what would happen if all rats were giant rats. If they got loose.
1: It's evolution, Barstow. Merely the scientific elimination of growth barriers.
2: Well, now that your experiment's a success, we can tell the world. Your theories will be accepted. You'll regain your rightful place in science.
1: Not yet, Barstow. Not yet. I'm already at work on what I consider will be an ultimate experiment. It's only a matter of calculating, checking, and verifying data on the rats so we can build a larger pituitary revitalizer.
2: Well, what animal do you have in mind for this new experiment, Dr. Ellsworth?
1: What animal? Well, there's only one that I could possibly be interested in now. It's the next logical step.
2: Surely you can't mean...
1: Yes, Barstow. A man.
2: You wanted to see me, Dr. Ellsworth?
1: Yes, Weston. I want to talk to you about the experiment on human beings. I want you to help me with the experiment.
2: I hope you're not thinking of me, Dr. Ellsworth.
1: What's the matter, Weston? Don't you think it would be valuable to give yourself to science?
2: Well, it would seem that there are so many to choose from.
1: So many, Weston? Who, for example? I'm sure that old Hawkins won't do. And we really can't kidnap anyone.
2: But, Dr. Ellsworth, I was...
1: I'd say it would be a great honor to be the first real Superman on Earth.
2: Well, how about Barstow?
1: Exactly, Weston. Just what I was leading up to. You seem relieved. Yes. In Barstow, we have a real physical specimen. And he seems to have quite a boundless enthusiasm for the future of mankind. An attitude you apparently don't share.
2: Well, how could we get him to agree to it?
1: Psychology, Weston. It's merely a matter of appealing, in the proper manner, to his scientific judgment and sense of fair play. Now, here is what I want you to do when he gets back. Well, glad to see you back, Barstow.
2: Dr. Ellsworth, Weston tells me you're ready to begin the final experiments on man.
1: Yes, Barstow, I soon hope to be the first of a new race. A race that will make the man of today look like a pygmy, puny and insignificant. If the experiment succeeds, my physical size will double or even triple. I'll be able to live at least 300 years instead of the 100 or so odd years a man can expect today. The brain cells will probably also expand, giving me an intelligence that will make you and Weston look like products of the Stone Age.
2: Well, I don't think it's fair for you to sacrifice yourself. It's not fair to humanity. If you die, there'll be nobody to carry on.
1: You know these experiments are illegal. We could never find another subject. It would have to be one of us three or nobody.
2: Well, I'd be willing to take the chance, Dr. Ellsworth.
3: And so would I. You can't go through with this, Dr. Ellsworth. You're needed to direct the experiment.
1: Gentlemen, I see you have the true scientific spirit. Well, since I am unwilling to give up my right to be the subject, and you're unwilling to let me be the subject, then there's only one way out.
2: What's that?
1: We'll draw lots. If you agree, leave the decision up to fate.
2: That sounds like a good idea. Don't you think so, Barstow?
3: Why, sure, I guess so.
1: Well, it's the only way out, my boy. One of us must be the guinea pig. Now I'll tear 3 strips of paper. Now, the lots are arranged in my hand. Whoever gets the short one will submit to the experiment, and there'll be no further objection from any of us. Agreed?
2: Agreed.
4: Right.
1: Choose, gentlemen. Weston? Barstow? Myself.
2: I've drawn the short one.
1: Yes.
2: I'd like some time to see Barbara, Dr. Ellsworth, before the experiment.
1: I'll give you 3 weeks to straighten out your affairs, Barstow. Then I'll expect you back at the laboratory.

0: contacts are wide open.
1: Cut the circuit, Weston. That's enough. Well, Barstow, are you ready?
2: Quite ready, Dr. Ellsworth.
1: As you know, it may be painful at first, but after the primary series, I don't think you'll notice much.
2: I'm not worried, Dr. Ellsworth.
1: No, of course not. Well, good luck, my boy.
2: Thank you, sir.
1: Contacts open, Weston?
2: Yes, Doctor.
1: Then pipe the circuit. Now, that's fine. Now, keep it steady at 3,000. Prepare for the first injection. We'll give him 5 electronic unit charges.
2: Valve open.

0: are you feeling, Barstow?
1: Pain. My old body is numb. You've got to stop the experiment, Dr. Ellsworth.
2: He's out again. Dr. Ellsworth, you think we're doing the right thing? His heartbeat has slowed down so much, I'm afraid.
0: Of what, Weston? You're not losing a nerve, are you?
2: Oh, no. It's only that I thought...
0: Don't do any thinking, Weston. I'll do that part of it. You just check the regenerator charts.
2: Very well, Dr. Ellsworth.
0: Nothing is going to keep me from completing this experiment. And I warn you not to try to interfere, Weston. I close the circuit. We'll inject again. 100 cc's.
2: Valve open.

0: can't believe it, Dr. Osworth. Look at him. 12 feet tall and he weighs 750 pounds.
1: Of course, Watson. As I told you, there's very little difference, really, between a rat and a man. We're all animals.
0: But, Doctor, he hasn't given much sign of life during the past few days. You think his body can stand the strain of all this growth?
1: Certainly. In fact, I think we'll give him the final super injection today. About 500 cc should do it.
0: 500? But that's five times what we've been giving him.
1: Yes, Weston. We're building a new skeletal structure. New flesh, cartilage, and bones.
2: Contacts open.
1: Keep it steady at 6,000. We've got to provide the final shock for his system.
0: The valve's completely open, Dr. Ellsworth.
1: All right.

0: Doc Weston. We've done it. He's 30 feet tall if it's an inch. Barstow, can you hear me? Can you understand what I'm saying? You must talk slowly, Barstow. Slowly. You're not an ordinary human being anymore.
1: Look, he's getting up.
2: Hey, what's happening to me? Why is everything so small?
0: Our experiment is a success, Barstow. You're a Superman. I've made you a Superman.
2: But I can't move. My head is touching the skylight.
0: Stoop down, Barstow. There's a rolling door in the side of the laboratory. I think you can crawl through that. Easy, Barstow. Very slowly. That's it. Well, how does the world look now that you have some elbow room?
2: Small. The world is very small.
0: 30 feet of muscle and bone. It's my creation. My creation.

0: the report on our testing so far?
1: Well, as best I can figure, Doctor, the subject can lift almost 20 times as much weight as an ordinary man and run approximately 60 miles an hour without difficulty. Oddly enough, though, he appears to get along fine on 4 or 5 hours sleep a night. But he's consuming food at a rate that's all out of proportion.
0: Well, that's understandable. It's still making an adjustment. Go on.
1: Mentally, very superior. Appears to be able to solve the most complicated problems right in his head.
0: It's all just as I predicted.
1: But this morning, though, after I just finished giving him the work test, he pulled up a tree by the roots and waved it at me. It was frightening. I ran, and he began laughing. It sounded more like thunder.
0: Weston, you're letting your imagination run away with you. It's quite obvious what's the matter. He's not getting enough exercise. We've got to give him more physical work to do. Come on.
1: There he is. Just sitting on that hill and staring.
0: Bosco!
2: Yes, Dr. Ellsworth?
0: I want you to take this special shovel we've made for you and dig a trench. Weston will mark it out for you and check your working speed.
2: All right, Dr. Ellsworth. Whatever you say.
0: See? It's quite simple. We've just got to keep him occupied.
1: Dr. Ellsworth, I'd like to ask you a question.
0: Yes?
1: What are we going to do with Barstow? I mean, what are we going to tell the world about him? We can't go on continually this way.
0: Of course we can. And once we're sure of ourselves, we'll get other men. We'll make giants of them. We're building a race, Weston. A race of supermen with which we can rule the world. We've only to learn how to control Barstow so he'll respond to our every command. And then we'll build an army.
1: Doctor, that's not right.
0: You know, Weston, you're a good assistant. It's only when you think that you get into trouble.

0: Ellsworth wants to use me for the next experiment.
1: Oh, what's that to me?
0: I don't think you understand. He's working on a method to control you electronically as a giant. It's what he's been waiting for. And when he can finally control you, he'll begin to make more giants. Wants to build an army of giants so we can take over the world.
1: That isn't true. Dr. Ellsworth is interested only in science. You just don't want to be a freak as I am. Cut off from everything. Just because I was unlucky at drawing lots.
0: No, no. Not unlucky, Barstow. Framed. Dr. Ellsworth and I agreed to volunteer just to get you to volunteer. We...

We arranged the lot so that you would be chosen. Don't do anything to me. Oh, please, Marshal. That's why I let you know. I wanted you to do something about it before it's too late. Now, what are you going to do? Where are you going?

0: Dr. Ellsworth. Dr. Ellsworth.
1: What's so? What are you doing at my window?
0: I've come to tell you I can't go on with these experiments. I'm through, Dr. Ellsworth.
1: You're raving, Barstow. Go back to your quarters in the barn and we'll talk about it in the morning.
0: I can't go back to the barn.
1: Why not?
0: I'm tired of living in the barn. I knocked it down.
1: Calm down, Barstow. Calm down before you do any more damage.
0: Yes, Dr. Ellsworth, that's just what you'd like, isn't it? For me to calm down, to become nothing but a giant tool in your hands, a tool for conquest and revenge. Isn't that so, Dr. Ellsworth?
1: I don't know what you're talking about.
0: You know, all right. And what's more important, I know, Dr. Ellsworth. I know that you tricked me into volunteering for this experiment.
1: What if I did? You were the best physical specimen.
0: You'd stop at nothing to carry out your hideous experiments. Future of mankind. That's a good one. You're not interested in mankind at all. You're only interested in building a super race for your own ends. You want an army of giants so you can take over the world.
1: You're mad, Barstow. You are my subject, and you have no right to behave this way. If I had the control of finishing... You knocked out that wall.
0: Yes, Dr. Ellsworth. And that's just what I ought to do to you. You have no more right to live than I. How much strength does it take for a 30-foot man to kill an ordinary man with his fist, Dr. Ellsworth? Figure that out.
1: What are you going to do?
0: I'm not going to do anything to you. I'm going to let the World Science Council know about your experiments. They'll know what to do about you.
1: But you can't leave. You're a monstrosity. The world won't understand you, Barstow. Besides, you have an obligation. You must sacrifice yourself for science.
2: He's gone?
1: Yes, all my plans ruined.
2: Yes.
1: Weston, you did this to me. You told him about my plans.
3: Yes, Dr. Ellsworth, I did.
1: You've ruined the experiment, Weston. You betrayed science. You have no right to live.
3: Who are you to decide these things?
1: Come inside, Weston, now.
3: A gun?
1: Right. Come along now, Weston. There's one last experiment I want to perform. I'm curious to see how a man can stand up against a giant rat.
3: No, no, please. Please, Ellsworth. I'll do anything you want. I don't want to die. I'll be the subject of a new experiment.
1: Too late, Weston. Shall I have thought of those things before? Stand still. There. Right by the cage.
3: Shut up.
1: Now.

0: I'm sure glad the old man let me have the jet car tonight.
1: Oh, it's a lovely night to go riding with you, Bob.
0: Say, Helen, do you hear something?
1: The motor, you mean?
0: No, no, listen.
1: I hear it now, too.
0: I can't imagine it. Oh, well, I guess...
1: Help, Bob, over there!
0: It looks like a man,
1: but... So big! Oh, Bob!
0: It's a giant, standing in the road in front of us here.
1: Turn the car around, quick!
0: He's lifting us with his hands.
2: Why are you afraid of me? I just want to talk to you. I won't hurt you.
0: Put us down. Put us down, you monster.
2: I'm not a monster. I am not.
0: Oh, we're back on the road. He didn't hurt us.
1: What are you going to do?
0: I'm going to the police. They've got to know about this giant.
3: On sector 47 immediately. Strange creature molesting jet travelers on Highway 9. Reported human in appearance. 30 to 40 feet high. May be dangerous. Repeat, may be dangerous.
4: Reverse rockets, Jim. This is our meat. 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Probably an invader from Mars.
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4: Sir, hold on. 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
5: Well, I'll be. It's a man. But what a man.
4: Rocket 117 to control tower. Located creature moving rapidly in the direction of McKenna City. We're closing in.
3: 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Keep on it. 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
4: 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Keep circling.
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7: 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He's swinging. 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
8: 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They don't answer, Commissioner.
9: Confound it. Why can't we get a video screen fixed?
8: I'm working on it, sir.
9: Give me that microphone. All police jets and air rockets. All jets and air rockets. Attention. Attention. Rocket 117 has been attacked by the giant. Contact has been lost. Take battle formation blue. Prepare for attack. Prepare for attack. Good luck. We'll blast that creature out of existence.
8: What could it be, sir? A man from another planet?
9: It's possible. If we could only get that video fixed.
8: Oh, I'm getting it, Commissioner. Look, there he is. Good heavens, what an enormous creature.
9: Yes, I see it. Calling all rockets. Take elevation 3,000 and prepare to dive on target.
10: I've got to see the police commissioner.
8: You can't. It's a battle emergency. Who let you in the control room?
10: It's about the giant. We've got to stop your attack.
9: Are you crazy? That creature's a menace. He's knocked down one of our rockets, and now we're going to get him.
10: But you don't understand, sir.
8: Squadrons at all, elevation 3,000. Target's in view. Look, Commissioner, on the video screen. We're ready to open up on them, sir. Just give the order.
10: No. You've got to call off the attack.
8: Commissioner, look to the right of the giant near that small hill. Those two men are from Rocket 117. They're walking unmolested toward Junction 9.
9: Thank God they're all right.
10: There, you see, he's not dangerous. Stop the attack.
8: That creature's been running berserk.
9: Transmit the command for all ships to hold their positions until I give the order. Unless the giant attacks them.
8: Yes, sir. Orders to all...
9: Now, look here, sir. What do you know about that creature? Is he from another planet? It's an Earthman. How do you know?
10: He escaped from a government antibiotics laboratory. He was the subject of an illegal experiment. I'm Dr. Weston. I work in that laboratory.
9: Well, Earthman or not, he's a madman. We've got to do something about him.
10: You don't have to do a thing. It'll all be over in a few minutes.
8: Something's happened. I don't see the giant anymore.
9: What do you mean, all over, Dr. Weston?
10: Look at the video screen. There. That's what I mean.
6: Good heavens.
8: It's amazing.
3: Squadron Leader 20 to Control Tower. Something's happened here, sir. I don't see the giant. He's disappeared. What are our orders?
9: All police jets and rockets. Attack canceled. Repeat, attack canceled.

0: So you see, Barbara, I had to thank Weston after all. He's a disagreeable character, but if he hadn't acted so promptly as soon as he found out, those rockets would have finished me.
1: Ellsworth tried to kill Weston, didn't he, after you broke away?
0: Yes, with the rats. Weston managed to get outside the cage, and they killed Dr. Ellsworth instead. And shortly after that, the rats fell into a coma, and Weston examined one by X-ray, and he discovered that the new bone structure was in the process of dissolving into cartilage, and that cartilage into flesh, which would soon melt away. And he realized their size had only been maintained by the injections, and they'd soon be back to their original skeletal structure. That's why he went to the police.
1: Yes, but how did he know you'd shrink, too?
0: Because they stopped giving me the injections.
1: Oh, seeing you here like this, I can't believe all those stories in the paper about you. A horrible picture.
0: I can hardly believe it myself, Barbara. It's like a bad dream. Oh, yes. Here's what I came back for. Dr. Ellsworth's safe.
1: Oh, what's in it?
0: Here they are. And here they go.
1: You're burning them.
0: Years of scientific research up in flames. But I don't want another man ever to go through what I did. Cut off from humanity. To be just a specimen in some scientist's zoo. I found out one thing, Barbara. Thickness isn't a matter of size. A man can be 30 feet tall or he can be 6 feet tall. It's what he has in his heart that counts. This world doesn't need bigger, more powerful physical specimens. It needs men with bigness of soul, who can love, respect their fellow men.

Next week, another exciting story on 2000 Plus. The strange adventure of a man who found nothing and was terrified. Be sure to listen next week to Alone. 2000 Plus is produced by Dreyer and Winolson Productions, Incorporated. In today's cast, Joseph Julian was Barstow, Henry Norell was Ellsworth, Lon Clark was Weston, Rhino Rayburn was Barbara, Morton Lawrence was the police commissioner, and Bruce Evans was Hawkins. The script was written by Julian Snyder. The music was composed by Elliot Jacoby, the orchestra conducted by Emerson Buckley. Sound, Walt Shaver and Adrian Penner. Engineer, Bob Albrecht. This is Ken Marvin speaking.

0: program came from New York.
1: You know, some marmalades get some of their tang from added flavoring. While Robertson's Golden Shred gets all of its tang from Seville oranges. What would you rather have for breakfast?
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3: Choo-choo Charlie was his name, we hear.
2: He had an engine and he sure had fun. He used good and plenty candy to make his train run.
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1: 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Right on the dirt.
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8: Yes!
9: I'll give it another go on audio, Captain. Hello? Is there anyone there? Calling all life forms.
4: It's a special day for the crew of the Really Invincible Three.
9: This is the Really Invincible Three from the Earth Federation. Macclesfield Division. Is there anyone out there?
4: After 6 years of hardship, cramped conditions, sabotage, the destruction of all other ships in the fleet, they are about to make contact with a race of extraterrestrials, as yet unknown to mankind.
9: Perhaps they're a bit shy, sir.
10: They've been beaming directions to their planet out into the cosmos. That's hardly shy, sir.
11: Perhaps it's like when a girl comes over in the club and you really want her to come over, but when she does, you can't think of anything to say.
12: What would you know about pulling girls?
11: I'm just saying, it's quite a lot of pressure, isn't it? It makes you clam up.
10: I doubt it. Look, sir, preliminary analysis of the planet's surface says they're a pretty extrovert people.
12: Well, if they're not interested, let's go. Why put ourselves out for a bunch of aliens?
9: Non-Earth beings, Melissa, and we need to give them a chance. Wait, there's something.
13: Hello? Hello there!
9: Hello?
13: About time. We were wondering when you'd get here.
9: Oh my God, it's them.
4: For communications chief Karen Trex, the chance to be the first human to speak to a new life form proves too much.
10: It's really... your job, Captain, to say a few words.
6: No. No, you carry on, Karen. Read through the nose.
9: Okay. We come with greetings and friendship from planet Earth.
13: Yeah, what are you doing? You're coming over or what?
9: Yeah.
13: Didn't expect you'd be from Earth. Yeah, they're from Earth.
9: You speak our mother tongue with great skill.
13: What? Yeah, well, that's the Dwapai for you. We've got all sensory linguistic nodes in our yappy.
9: All right. Permission to land. I repeat, do we have permission to land?
13: Yeah, pop over, you know, any time. The sooner the better.
9: Oh, okay.
13: Okay. See you in a moment.
9: Awaiting your orders, Captain. Captain?
6: Thank you, Karen. Good job. Well, we've come this far. I think maybe we should...
12: Sorry, sir. Could you speak up a bit?
6: Yes. I'm just saying, this is the moment we've all been waiting for, what do you think? Shall we have a show of hands?
12: I think we should enter on one condition only. That all laser weapons are primed, ready for immediate retaliation.
6: This is a peaceful mission, Patterson.
12: Sir?
6: No, I'm not listening to you. Jackson, prepare psycho boosters for entry. Let's go and make friends.
11: Yeah, let's do it.
4: Episode 3205. Enemies. Following a scientific experiment that went badly wrong, Captain Gordon Taylor has been laboring for several weeks with a shrunken head, so tiny it's almost impossible to see.
6: In a dream.
4: Still determined to be presentable for the epoch-making encounter, he gets the ship's malfunctioning Series 2 robot working on the only thing it's good for.
6: Well done, I. That's all done. The question is, which shirt to wear to meet the Duwapai? If I knew what colour these critters are, I'd make sure I didn't clash. What if they're bright green? What the hell goes with bright green?
4: Meanwhile, on the bridge, the crew have called an emergency meeting.
2: I just don't think it's very fair. It's not his fault.
5: No, it's not his fault. But on an occasion like this, you need a strong captain. Someone you can trust. Someone whose face you can see.
10: She's right. As sole representatives of man, we need a leader who looks like a man.
5: Or a woman.
10: Exactly, not like the head of a snooker queue in a suit.
2: But it's the captain underneath that counts.
5: Exactly. And when was the last time he actually behaved like... So we're all agreed, then?
2: Well, if we right. must, but let's do it gently. You know how sensitive he is about his appearance.
6: Hello, everybody.
2: Oh, hello, sir.
6: Jackson, I need a little help here, shaving.
7: Are you sure that's wise, sir?
6: I can't meet a new people without shaving, Jackson.
7: It's just that the razors are a bit big for your, you know, one slip and I might...
6: What?
7: ...take your whole head off, sir.
2: Do it.
5: Actually, sir, take a seat. We need to talk to you about something.
6: What is it?
5: We've had a little chat, sir, and there's no easy way of saying this, but we've decided you're not up to...
2: Okay, what she's trying to say is, what with your little accident, you might not be well enough to...
6: What are you talking about?
7: What she's saying is, you can't really meet the leaders of a new race looking like you do.
6: Why not?
7: Well, it's a bit embarrassing.
6: I've told you, I'm having a shave.
5: Sir, you're a pinhead.
6: What?
5: Look at you, you're a pinhead. You can't be head of a ship without a head.
6: It's not how big it is, it's what you do with it.
5: Exactly. Somebody needs to take over as captain.
6: This is mutiny.
2: No, no, it's not mutiny. It's for your own good.
6: Karen, you as well?
2: Well, for a little while, perhaps. But just until you sort your head out.
6: What you're saying is that after waiting 16 years as a Federation captain for this moment, I should just step aside?
5: Yes, sir.
7: Yes.
6: Well, I can't say I'm not disappointed, but, what choice have I got?
4: Because she is second in command, and also because she has the biggest guns, Melissa Patterson takes over as captain. She immediately surprises her crew with a whole new approach to the mission.
5: Listen to me now. My first act as captain will be to turn this ship around.
7: What?
5: Reverse psycho boosters. We're getting out of here.
10: Hang on. We're about to have the opportunity, the first in a generation, of analysing a new species.
5: No, we're not.
6: Patterson, as former captain, I'd like to remind you of our remit. The purpose of our mission? To seek out new life.
5: Not anymore. Our new mission is to avoid new life, wherever possible. I've had a lot of time to think these last 6 years. The Federation may promote integration, but in my opinion, it weakens our standing in the universe.
2: But these people are our friends.
5: They're not our friends, they're aliens. And there's a lot of people back home who feel exactly the same way. The choice is to avoid them or fight them. Haven't you got some ironing to do, pinhead? Reverse psycho boosters. We're getting out of here.
2: Of course, we wouldn't expect Melissa to understand the concept of friends, seeing as she doesn't have any.
5: Turn this ship around.
2: I am so not your friend anymore.
5: Seeing as you're not my friend anymore, you won't mind if I unload this laser into your head. Turn the ship around, Jackson, or your girlfriend here gets it.
2: We're not actually going out.
5: No, but this side of the galaxy, you're the best chance he's got of losing his cherry, so...
7: I'm not a virgin.
5: Just do it!
7: Reversing psycho boosters.
5: Oh, right. I've waited years to do this. Come here, robot. My second act as captain will be to jettison that lump of rotting tin into space.
2: He seems to be coming at you, Melissa.
6: I think there's a crease on your T-shirt, Patterson. He won't let that go.
5: Come on! Time to make a date with the cosmic junkyard. Oh! Get away from me!
4: Iron, the malfunctioning ship's robot, has surprised the whole crew by disarming Melissa Patterson and taking immediate control of the ship. After 6 years of systems failure, locked in a loop of 1930s swing, it is something of a shock.
7: Yeah. I've never seen anything like it. It seems to be... Well, its systems seem to be functioning.
10: Perhaps he's got some inbuilt anti-mutiny device.
11: He's got a lot of inbuilt devices, but none of them are working. Now he seems to be driving the ship.
6: Are we happy with that?
11: Well, seems to be doing a good job, sir. He's locked onto the onboard computers and he's...
2: We're back on course for the planet drop-by, sir.
11: Yeah.
6: Patterson, what can I say? You are my right-hand woman. I trusted you, but all this time, you're plotting the failure of our mission. It's clear to me now we have found our saboteur. All those months ago, when we took the Erg princess on board, it was you who jettisoned her into space.
5: No, it wasn't.
6: It was you who engineered the explosions on the other ships of the fleet.
5: No, it wasn't. I would never endanger the life of a colleague.
2: You just had a gun at my head.
5: For your own good.
6: Well, Patterson, it looks like your 25-second rule as captain is at an end.
8: Yay!
6: And there's nothing for it but for me to resume control.
8: Yeah.
4: An hour later, the no longer completely malfunctioning robot is positioning the ship for entry into the planet's atmosphere. Velocity and angle must be calculated exactly. The tiniest of errors and the ship could burn up with disastrous consequences.
6: Are we happy with the robot taking us in, Jackson? A few moments ago, he was good for nothing but pressing my trousers.
11: I don't think we've got much choice, sir. He's locked onto the ship's navigation system and I can't get him off. Oh, wait on. Getting notification on the transporter beam. They're sending something up from the planet, sir.
6: What sort of thing?
11: No idea, sir.
5: I'd get some guns out if I were you.
6: Quiet, Patterson.
11: Yeah, it looks like some sort of package.
6: Go and get it, Karen.
5: Oh, I wouldn't touch that if I were you.
6: Patterson, will you please just shut up?
2: Oh, look, there's a letter attached. It says... Lovely handwriting. It says... Apologies for the impersonal nature of this package, but time is short, what with the ceremony taking not a little preparation.
6: Ah, did you hear that, Patterson? A ceremony to welcome new friends.
2: Please accept this introductory audio-visual welcome pack to introduce you to our planet, and to the Dwapai, its beautiful people. Also, find enclosed some bars of your Earth soap.
11: Soap?
2: As humans, we know your tastes are to the formal, and buttoned up. We urge you to let go while you are here and leave restraint behind.
11: Right.
2: The more physical and experimental, the more fun we will all have. We will assume on your entry to our airspace that you have accepted the terms and conditions of your visit as enclosed within.
6: Terms and conditions?
2: That's what it says.
5: I'd have a look at that if I were you.
4: There is a problem. The Dwapai have sent the welcome pack on videotape, an ancient mode of data storage. Engineer Stuart Jackson does his best to copy the footage onto digipills.
11: Yeah, it's not just on video. It's on Betamax, which even at the time was pretty much unplayable. I think they're trying to be helpful, but their knowledge of us seems to be based on the 1980s. Hence the backing track on the video.
4: Most of the footage is so distorted as to be unwatchable. Scientist Clive 55, however, manages to isolate a few images and to offer an interpretation.
10: What we see here are a series of generalised images of the Dwapai world. Highly mechanised, technically advanced, these people are much more intelligent than we are.
6: Might they be able to fix my head?
10: Possibly, sir, yes. Now, if I freeze this image here, we can just make out one of the Dwapai, probably a male.
6: Oh, look at that. Oh, it's the ugliest face I've ever seen.
5: At least he's got a face.
10: And over here... one of the females.
5: Oh, love, get down the gym.
10: Now, they've both got arms extended in a gesture of friendship and greeting.
2: Oh, well, that's a good sign.
10: Absolutely. What's extended here, I would say, is not an arm, but something else.
2: Oh!
10: Exactly. And it's quite a big one.
2: There's another!
10: The males have three, sometimes four, reproductive organs. So what we have here are arms extended and reproductive organs extended.
6: Is that a good sign?
10: Well, one thing's for certain, they're a very welcoming people.
6: Well, I think that's great.
10: Sir, if I freeze on this image at the end, this is clearly a Dwapai bed, concave with shaped cavities to house the three large arms and the spare hip. And this image here shows a Dwapai female lying down, adopting again a very welcoming pose.
2: Oh.
6: So, what do you conclude from all this?
10: Well, that the Dwapai are technologically advanced, highly experimental, and very randy.
2: You think they...
10: want to mate? Yes, I do.
5: Look at the smile on that female's face, sir. That is a come-on if ever I saw one.
10: I've also done a further analysis of the surface atmosphere. Look at the readings, sir. Very high for oxygen, off the scale for testosterone.
6: I'm not sure I trust that device, Clive.
10: I'm a scientist, sir. Trust me. I know what I'm doing.
6: It was your science that shrunk my head, Doctor, so excuse me if I don't.
2: Perhaps we should try contacting them again.
6: Well, we could try, but these folk are busy preparing for the welcoming ceremony.
10: Welcoming ceremony, sir? Or mating ceremony?
5: I warned you, I had a bad feeling about this.
2: You have a bad feeling about every non-Earth being. All they're doing is being friendly, sending a message of love around the universe.
5: This is exactly where your namby-pamby cultural integration leads. How integrated do you want to get, Karen?
4: Captain Gordon Taylor is faced with the most difficult decision of his career. Lead his crew away from a reputation-sealing encounter with an undiscovered life form, or into a situation where friendship is pushed beyond the bounds of duty.
6: Let's have a show of hands. All those in favour of...
5: Sir, for once in your life, make a decision.
6: They might be able to fix my head. Oh.
4: The captain need not worry. The decision is about to be taken out of his hands in a development that turns the whole 6-year mission on its head.
6: Okay, I've decided. I'm the captain of this ship and we are running away.
14: Yes! No, you're not.
6: What was that?
14: You're not, Captain. And you're not running away.
2: Oh, my God! It's the robot!
14: Sit down, little girl, and listen to me. From now on, the really invincible will be run by someone who really knows what they're doing.
5: The robot is talking. That heap of rotting metal is talking.
14: Yes, Melissa. And please shut that lovely mouth before I pop a laser in it.
5: Why should I be scared of a tin bucket?
2: Oh!
14: Give me any more of your primitive bat chat and you won't just scream. You'll fall on the floor in a quaint little charcoal heap. All right.
5: Yes.
14: Now... all be good little boys and girls and throw your guns into the middle of the room. Melissa? Jolly good. I love humans who do as they're told.
6: You can talk.
14: No, I can't. Of course I can, damn it. In fact, I can talk for Britain. So while I lock the ship on an entry into the Dwapai atmosphere...
11: You're taking us in.
14: We've come all this way. It would seem rude not to. While we do, I will tell you a little bit about myself. My name is not Iron, as you, Captain, so sensitively named me. It is Lamont Creston. My personality was created in Latvia in 2085 by Professor Friedrich Kafka, a man seriously ahead.
4: The no longer malfunctioning ship's robot, having remained silent for 6 years, makes up for it with a 1.5-hour talk. In brief, Lamont Creston is a highly sophisticated personality chip, secretly installed into every Series 2 robot on every ship in the fleet. Whilst giving the illusion of complete systems breakdown, the powerful, sophisticated minds were simply waiting, biding their time.
6: I think all this time I used you as an iron.
14: Yes, Captain. Don't think I haven't forgotten the years I've spent with your trousers pressing. Pressing the smell of burning corduroy. Damn you, I was put here for a greater purpose.
10: Are you going to tell us what exactly?
14: I was getting to that. What my masters want is action.
11: Who are your masters?
14: Let's just say a shadowy organization on the fringes of government.
11: What are they called?
14: Shadowy organization. One or two politicians, business types, who use their connections to get one of us on every ship.
11: All the Series 2 robots were saboteurs.
14: Yes. You all thought we were dumb, malfunctioning robots, but no.
11: So it was the other robots who blew up their own ships?
14: Yes.
11: That sounds pretty dumb.
14: Yes. Well, they were malfunctioning. Don't worry. My systems are working 100%. You think our mission is to seek out new life? No, we're here to destroy it. Actually, in about 10 minutes. And counting.
10: Of course!
6: What is it?
10: He's a bomb.
6: What do you mean he's a... You're a bomb.
14: That's what I like about you, Captain. Always one step behind the rest of the pack. Yes, I'm a bomb. And once we land, I'll detonate, and everything will go up.
2: What's the point of that?
13: Back on Earth, people will think the Dwapai destroyed us. It'll be seen as an act of war.
14: Hatred of aliens will escalate. My masters will come out of the shadows and be swept to power on a wave of the popular vote.
13: Meanwhile, the Dwapai assume we were sent to blow them up. Before we know it...
14: Full-out interplanetary war. The chance at last for humans to assert their supremacy over the universe.
2: Oh, why can't we all just be nice?
14: Well, boys and girls, it looks like we're about to begin our final entry. Fasten your seatbelts.
4: There is little the crew can do but wait for their fate. As the ship passes through the atmosphere of the Dwapai planet, Engineer Stuart Jackson and Communications Chief Karen Trex take some time out from the rising panic.
2: Hiya.
10: Hi. It's not looking good, is it?
2: You know, we've been such a lucky ship so far. I've got a feeling we're going to pull through.
10: Yeah. If we do get out of this alive, well, perhaps we could, you know, go for a drink.
2: That would be nice, Stuart.
10: Really?
2: Yes, I'd like that. It's funny, for a long time, I thought you were just a bit desperate, you know. With being away from Earth and stuck in space and...
10: Yeah.
2: And being a virgin and everything.
10: I wish I'd never told you that.
2: It's all right, Stuart. I think it's sweet.
10: Really?
2: It makes you more attractive.
10: Well, I suppose I've been waiting for the right girl to come along, and then I met you.
2: And you don't mind waiting?
10: I'd wait forever.
2: Oh, that's so sweet. So if we ever do get out of this, when we get back to Earth, we...
10: When we get back to Earth?
2: Yes. Let's go for that drink. Maybe see what happens.
10: In about 6 years' time.
2: Yes. What's the matter?
10: It's great. It's fine.
2: Good. You
10: don't think we should have a quickie now, just in case we don't get back?
2: Stuart!
15: Docking in 30 seconds.
14: I'd say we'd arrive, wouldn't you? 1 minute and counting.
2: Look out the window! Thousands of Dwapai!
6: All to greet us.
13: Not just to greet us, Captain. I can tell you, this is one experiment I don't want to know the results of.
6: As long as that robot has his way, there will be no experiment.
5: Perhaps he's doing us a favour, saving us from a fate worse than death.
2: It's not about us. It's bigger than that. Look at all these happy people. This is about them and us, living side by side. This is about stopping all-out interplanetary war.
6: She's right, Jackson. You're an engineer. Can't you override his systems?
10: I've been trying to override his systems for months.
6: Okay. Let's put our thinking caps on.
4: Things do not look good for the crew of the Really Invincible. Unless something is done quickly, the high hopes they have held for so long will vanish as the universe slides into decades of war and destruction.
14: 38 seconds.
16: All the state of you! Do the cuffs first, then the collar!
10: Sorry?
6: Come on, folks. Solve this one, and there'll be fleet commendations all round.
14: Once the universe is under Earth's control, we can teach these aliens our values of peace, justice, and freedom. Put a little humanity in their lives. Show them
2: the... How can you talk of humanity when you're nothing but a dumb droid?
15: Docking complete. Prepare for boarding.
2: But he do something.
14: 29.
16: 28. Oh, look at the state of that skirt. Come on, give it to me.
5: No!
10: Karen, your skirt.
2: What?
10: Take it off, Karen. It's the only thing to do.
2: Told you, Stuart. Not until we get back down to
10: Earth. No. Take it off and give it to Wine. It's creased. He wants to press it.
2: Oh.
16: Oh, linen. That needs a higher setting. Why do they make them like this?
10: Quick. No. Everyone, take the clothes off.
6: Jackson, we are about to meet dignitaries from another planet.
10: We're about to blow them up, sir.
6: Well, you'd rather we blew them up naked?
16: Oh, too hot for artificial fabric.
10: It's a good idea, sir. Iron's done so much of ironing over the last few years, it's almost taken over his system. If we can override the detonator with excessive ironing.
6: Okay, people. This is an order. Strip.
5: Sir, this is against fleet regulations.
6: So is your outfit, Patterson. Fleet regulations are suspended for the next 15 seconds.
16: So much to do, so little time.
10: Keep going, everyone.
16: Why bring back polyester? Rayon, shut up.
2: Strip the beast, everyone. Don't be shy.
16: More. Let's have those small... No. Take them away.
14: 10 seconds to detonation. 9. 8.
16: Yes, smart, Andy. Smart ship.
14: 6. 5.
17: Magical! Magical!

0: Thanks to engineer Stuart Jackson's quick thinking, the systems of the ship's robot have been overloaded by an ironing crisis.
1: Well done, everyone.
0: As the king of the Duopi boards the ship, however, the crew are completely naked.
2: Do you think, sir, that this might come across as a bit keen?
3: Thank you for entering me.
4: Welcome, friends, to our world.
1: Hello there. If I could introduce myself, I'm Captain Gordon Taylor, but most people just call me Flashdance.
4: Flashdance? My wife will be very pleased. You have all taken our words to heart and removed your restraining garments. It is good to let go.
1: Perhaps we should say, at this point, before we go any further, that the reason why...
4: I can't help noticing, Flashdance, that you are extraordinarily small.
1: Oh, yes. Just a little accident. My scientist here shrank my head.
4: Your head? Oh, yes. That is also very small.
1: Actually, you don't know how, I mean, being so technologically advanced... How to make my head a little bigger.
4: Oh, yes. We do enlargements of all kinds. I will have a word with the relevant department.
1: Thanks very much.
4: My people will show you to your quarters.
1: Okay, everybody, let's disembark.
5: Sir, I don't...
1: Come on, folks, keep it together. Let's make some history.
0: The following morning, the crew return to their ship. It has been a brief encounter.
6: Well, that was a bit embarrassing. I think a speedy exit would be in order.
0: The celebrations were not, it turns out, for them, but for the Duopi Queen on her birthday.
7: Psycho Booster's engaged.
8: Where's Stuart? Oh, he should be here by now.
0: Mistaken for the pre-booked travelling entertainers, the crew quickly became less than welcome. It was lucky for Captain Taylor that the Duopi fixed his head before asking him to unicycle through an asteroid belt.
9: Oh, sorry I'm late.
6: Come on, fast as you can, Jackson.
9: I didn't think we'd be going so soon.
6: We've met the new life, Jackson. Let's just move on.
7: You seem unusually sure of yourself, sir.
6: Thank you, Patterson. I think it's time I learned to trust my own decisions, not rely on the advice of others. Hey, Clive 55?
10: Yes, sir.
8: Yeah, Clive. Scaring us all by saying we had to mate with the non-Earth beings.
10: Oh, sorry.
11: What, you mean we weren't supposed to?
8: No! Don't tell me you...
10: I thought that's what we were...
6: Well, nobody told me. Well, Jackson, congratulations. Not a virgin anymore, eh?
10: No, sir.
8: Oh, Stuart!
0: After 6 years in space, the crew of the Really Invincible are turning round and heading back to Earth. By the time their tour of duty ends, they will have spent a total of 12 years away from loved ones. It is a long journey home, but Captain Gordon Taylor has a suggestion to make.
6: There it is, people. Straight ahead.
7: With all due respect, sir, the idea of using a black hole to travel through space is madness.
6: I know it's a risk, but if there's a chance it'll get us home quicker. Clive, what's the science view?
10: Well, it's an infinitely dense dimensionless pit with a crushing gravitational pull if we...
6: Actually, I'm ignoring the science view. I'm in the mood here to really push the envelope.
7: I know you've a newfound confidence, sir, but this is ridiculous.
6: Yes, you're right. Okay, folks, let's toss for it.
8: Oh, no.
6: Heads we go the long way, tails we go in.
9: Oh, it's heads, sir.
8: That's a relief.
6: Well, not so fast, Jackson. Remember, sometimes in life you have to ignore the coin.
10: Sir?
6: Well, sometimes you know in your gut what's right. How long will it be till we hit the event horizon?
8: 15 seconds, sir.
6: Okay, set the coordinates for the center of that baby.
7: Are you sure about this, sir?
6: No. Oh, yes. Well, look, we're pioneers. You don't get anywhere in life without taking risks.
7: Setting coordinates, sir.
6: Seatbelts on, people. We're going in.
0: That was the last transmission received from the Really Invincible Three. To this day, their whereabouts remain unknown. But the Federation hope that someday their ship will live up to its name and return. In The Spaceship, Captain Gordon Taylor was played by James Fleet. Karen Trex by Rosie Cavallero. Stuart Jackson by Paul Barnhill. Clive 55 by Neil Warhurst. And Melissa Patterson by Emily Joyce. Iron was Jason Chan, and the King of the Dwapai, Stephen Hogan. The narrator was Nick Bolton. The Spaceship is written by Paul Barnhill and Neil Warhurst, and the director is Sally Abens.
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0: The Mutual Broadcasting System presents Quiet Please, which is written and directed by Willis Cooper and which features Ernest Chappell. Quiet Please for tonight is called A Night to Forget.
1: Excuse me. It's dark in here. I can't find the doggone lights. Where's the lights?
2: There aren't any lights, John H.
1: Who's that?
2: It's me.
1: What'd you say about the lights?
2: I said there aren't any lights.
1: Well, there's got to be.
2: Not in here, John H.
1: Well, isn't this Studio 15?
2: You kidding? This is the morgue.
1: That was last night. I think it was a dream. I remember I went to bed early because I had to get up so early this morning to get that stuff to Ted before he takes off for California. I drank a bottle of ginger ale with some lemon juice. I read Variety for about 15 minutes. Then I went to sleep. Must have been no late than 10:30. Then this happened. You know how it is sometimes when you get in a dream and you don't think you're dreaming, and when you wake up, you wonder whether it happened or not? Well, I was walking down the hall to Studio 15 for this broadcast, and when I went in, it was all dark. And I stumbled around trying to find the lights, and I hit my shin on something. And then this voice in the dark talked to me.
2: You kidding? This is the morgue.
1: I'll be darned if I can figure it out. I think it was a dream, all right. But my shin hurts where I barked it. It's all black and blue. I woke up, and I lay there quite a while. You know, half dopey, trying to figure it out. I turned the lights on finally, and I was right there in my room with my shin hurting me. I know I hadn't been out of bed because I was all wound up in the covers. And I couldn't get back to sleep again. You know how it is? You have a nightmare and you're afraid to go back to sleep because you might have another one, a worse one. Well, listen. I was just lying there in my own room with the lights on, looking at the ceiling and trying to think. And it began to get dark. No, the lights didn't go out. I could see the lights, but it was dark. Everything just sort of faded, like in a movie, you know? And pretty soon it was black dark. I tried to get up, but I couldn't. And I just lay there, flat on my back, in the dark and the silence, and I was scared.
3: Doesn't he look nice?
4: Beautiful.
3: He's got that blue and white shirt on that I gave him.
4: I wish I could have got that tie from him in time. I always liked that tie.
3: It is pretty. He certainly looks nice.
4: Certainly does.
1: Look, will you two please get out of my room?
3: What you say, John H.?
1: I said get out of my room.
3: Why, this isn't your room, John H.
1: Now, look.
4: Of course it isn't.
1: Now, look, if I have to get up and chase you out of here...
3: Right, John H. You know you can't get off.
4: Of course you can't.
3: You're dead, John H.
1: And then it got, well, undark. And pretty soon it was just the same as it was before I fell asleep. If I did fall asleep. Look, I'm a hard-headed guy, even if I do work on supernatural radio shows. You don't want to believe this stuff. You go nutty. Only, well, sometimes I always sleep in pajamas. Both halves. I put on my pajamas when I went to bed last night. Red and white striped Textron. Yeah. Well, when I woke up, or when it got undark again, I was wearing a blue and white shirt I never saw in my life. And I was wearing a hand-painted... Countess Mara necktie that I never saw before either. So this is too good. Somebody's playing funny jokes on me. I love practical jokers. In a pig's eye, I do. Radio's full of practical jokers. All sorts of bum gags, like Don Amici used to do when he was a radio actor. You used to be reading a commercial, giving a this or that. Don would come up behind you and start to take your coat off. Well, you know you can't stop. You're on the air and you have to make with this thing. So you'd wiggle around. The first thing you'd have your coat. Then he'd unbutton your suspender buttons. Take off your necktie. You can't do a thing but keep that old smile in your voice and go about locked in goodness and please, Mrs. Housewife, buy the large economy size and holding onto your pants with one hand, and it's all very, very funny. Especially if the sponsor's sitting there in the booth looking at you. So I say to myself, some practical joker. Only I add a couple of adjectives to that. Only thing is, how did he get the lights to go out? I lie there a while, and I think, and I try to figure it out. And I shut my eyes, I guess. Anyway, when I open them, it was dark again. I am walking around in the dark. And the ground is springy underfoot. There's a cool wind blowing. What are those things? Those white things. Why, they look like gravestones. They are gravestones.
5: Will you stand to one side, please, Johnny?
1: Excuse me.
5: I gotta get to work, see? This is an extra special rush job. I gotta get it done right away. Did you say something, Johnny?
1: I was just gonna ask you, what is this place?
5: My goodness, John H., this is a cemetery.
1: Cemetery?
5: Certainly. Would you move your foot a little?
1: What am I doing in a cemetery?
5: What do people usually do in a cemetery, John H.?
1: What are you doing?
5: Me? I'm just chiseling your name on this gravestone.
1: And there it was, laid out in chalk on the gravestone. John H. And I shut my eyes. When I opened up again, I was lying on my bed. Well, you know what people mean when they say their mind reels. Oh, boy, I do. I rubbed my eyes, and I felt like sand on my fingers. It wasn't sand, though. It was marble dust. Brother, I was shivering. This kind of nightmare is a little too real. And the telephone rang. And so I got up to answer it. Mind you, I was awake. Well, I know I was. Well, the lights were on. I got up and I picked up the receiver. I said, "Hello? Hello?"
6: "Sure is too bad, isn't it?"
7: "Sure is. I never heard of such a thing."
1: "Hello. Hello."
6: "Poor old John H."
1: "This is John H. Hello."
7: "Poor old L, I'd say. It's tougher on him than on John H."
6: "L? L who?"
7: "L April. You know, the sound effects man."
6: "Oh, I didn't know his name."
1: "Who is this? Hello."
7: "Yes, he feels pretty awful about it."
6: "Well, I should think he would."
1: "Who is
6: killing a man? He didn't mean to, you dope." "I know it, but just the same, poor old John H.
7: He didn't know it was loaded. I mean, loaded with bullets. Matter of fact, there was just the one bullet."
6: "One was enough."
7: "Right on the air, too."
6: "Yeah. I bet that was the first time a radio audience ever heard a real killing."
7: "Yeah."
1: "Hello. I want to know who this is."
6: What about his commercials? You know?
7: "John H., you mean?"
6: "Yeah."
7: "Well, I'm auditioning for the big one tomorrow."
6: "You are?"
7: "Yeah, they called me this morning."
6: "Gee, I wonder if I could get in on that."
7: "Well, I don't know. I'm pretty sure they're going to pick me.
6: I think I'll try anyway. Sure you won't mind?
7: No. Oh, no.
6: Well, I'll see you. Poor old John Age.
7: Yeah, too bad, wasn't it? So long.
8: Who is that? Hello? Hello, hello.
3: Yes, sir?
8: You got me in on a crossed wire or something.
3: Oh, no, sir.
8: Well, when you rang me, I picked up the phone
3: well,
8: and...
3: Well, I'm sorry, sir, but I didn't ring you.
8: What?
3: Well, I hadn't had a call for you all evening.
8: Now, that wasn't a nightmare. Or a dream. That happened. Even if the operator did say she didn't ring me. Whoever it was playing a joke on me, they fixed it with the operator so she'd say that. Didn't they?

0: way I figured it, too. So, this was about 11:30. At 12:30, the manager of the hotel called me on the phone.
1: I hate to wake you up at this hour of the night, John H., but I thought maybe radio registry or somebody might have called you and couldn't get you, see? And I know how important it is for people on the radio to get their calls.
0: What are you talking about?
1: I just thought you might want to call registry and see if they've been trying to get you, see?
0: I don't get it.
1: Oh, excuse me. See, something happened to our telephones about 10 o'clock and nobody's been able to get a call in or out of the hotel since then.
0: Well, maybe my practical jokers might have got to the manager, too, but this morning when I came downstairs, I found he wasn't kidding. The phones had been out for 2.5 hours. Something blew up on the switchboard or something. Now, that's carrying a practical joke an awful long ways, isn't it? Yeah. Oh, that's one night I won't forget, believe me. Yeah, but I gotta stop this kind of talk. And this kind of thinking. I will forget it. Heck, it was probably a lot of nightmares. I'm going to stop drinking ginger ale before I go to bed. Well, anyway, I saw Ted and gave him the stuff and he got away to California okay. I sort of had a hunch that if this was a gag, Ted might have had a hand in it. So I made a few cracks, but he didn't give it a tumble, you know, like he would if he'd had anything to do with it. He can go just so far with a gag and then he can't keep his face straight. But he didn't fall for any of my hints at all. So, man, I gotta forget it. But just for laughs, when I see that Al April, I'm gonna make him show me that sound effects pistol. Believe me. So then I went and did my commercial. The guy from the agency was there. He had the renewal of my contract with him, so... Well, anyway, after I signed it and he signed it, I'm not going to hold auditions for my job tomorrow. So, like they say on the radio, here we are at the bottom of the well. This is no dream. This is the hallway that goes down to Studio 15. And there's Miss Rose. Hello, Miss Rose. Through the door. There's the drinking fountain on the left. And the lights are turned down. It's bright. Yeah, early today. I'm going to be here early so I can talk to Al April and look at that sound effects gun. I'm not dreaming now. Got it. Studio 15. And the door. And the control room. Nobody there.
2: I got your note and I came right over.
0: Note? What note?
2: The note you wrote me to meet you here tonight.
0: Well, I didn't write any note.
2: Why, you certainly did. I've got it right here in my briefcase. Yeah, got it right here.
0: I don't know what you're talking about, mister.
2: Just a second. Oh, my goodness, I don't seem to have it after all. But I'm here, so that's all that matters, isn't it?
0: What'd you say your name is?
2: D.
0: What'd you want? I'm on the air just a little while.
2: Oh, it won't take long, John H. I've got the catalog right here. And you can pick one out in no time. About how high do you want to go?
0: What'd you say your name is again?
2: D. Ah, here's the catalog.
0: How do you spell it?
2: Spell what?
0: Your name.
2: Oh, D-E-A-T-H. Shall we sit down here at the table where I can spread out the catalog?
0: Listen, Mr. Deeth, or whatever your name is, this gag has gone just about far enough.
2: Why, what gag, Johnny?
0: Your gag, my friend's gag. I'm tired of it. Suppose you scram.
2: What are you talking about?

0: Well, John H., I don't indulge in gags. Not in my business.
1: And what is your business, Mr. Death, pronounced Deep?
0: I don't know whether you're trying some of your radio humor on me, John H. You drag me all the way down from the Bronx to let you pick out a coffin.
1: A coffin?
0: You think I'm in the grocery business?
1: Listen, I...
0: Now, this one here, you wouldn't want. Man as well-known and as prosperous as you, John H., you wouldn't want to be found dead in this one. No, sir, you wouldn't be found dead in it. Hey?
1: Look, Buster, I don't want a coffin.
0: Ah, then why did you sign an order for one and pay a substantial down payment?
1: I didn't.
0: All right, all right. Now, let's get this settled. This model, 23, codename Tired. This will set you back $4.41, 23 cents. Tax included, of course.
1: I don't want it.
0: Something a little more expensive, perhaps, eh? Ah, here's a dandy. Codename Sleepy. Solid rosewood. Well, practically solid. Hand polished silver alloy handles, nylon lining in your choice of color.
1: I don't want it.
0: Okay. Okay. Ah. Well, what do you know about this for a coincidence?
1: Huh?
0: By George, I didn't know this model was in the book. Look at that.
1: What?
0: Look at the code name.
1: Code name? John H.
0: Man, is that a job? You know, I haven't seen this model yet. Look how it's streamlined. Plastics, too. The latest thing. 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Finest model we've ever made. And look, it's fireproof. And that coincidence about the code name, the John H., you know what, John H.? You'll be the very first user of this latest model. Stand up.
1: What for?
0: My goodness, this is a made-to-measure job, John H. Nothing too good for you famous radio people. Stand right up there. That's it. Now, let me see. Dimension A. My, you have broad shoulders, don't you? Now, let me put this down. There.
1: Listen, mister, please,
0: I'm going to get it absolutely right, John H. I tell you, I can hardly wait to see you in it. Stand still.
1: Listen, this has gone far enough.
0: Just hold the tape, Major. Now, let me see. 3 inches above your head. Now, 6 feet, 4 inches. Ah, I didn't realize you were that tall, John H. How much do you weigh?
1: Well, let's see. I've lost 17 pounds since I went on the diet.
0: My, my. You must tell me about that. If we have time. 17 pounds, and that makes it...
1: 191.
0: Oh, my gracious, I can save you a little money then. The oversized models carry a 4% discount, you see. The little ones are harder to make. You're very fortunate, John H. Now.
1: Huh?
0: The plaque on the lid. See here?
1: Yeah.
0: Well, we can engrave that with any lodge emblem or, you know... Are you an odd fellow or a moose or anything like that? You are a big fellow, and I suppose you could say in slang that you're a big moose. Get it?
1: No. The only thing I belong to is the lambs.
0: Lambs? Lambs. Oh, my, John H., I really don't think we could do that. You see, we... carry all the well-known emblems in stock, but the lambs, we'd have to have that engraved, and I'm terribly afraid there won't be time.
1: Huh?
0: Oh, you said it was a rush job, remember? Matter of fact, it's tonight, isn't it?
1: What's tonight?
0: When you ought to be killed. If I remember correctly, you said in your note with the order that a sound effects pistol was...
1: Mr. Deep, did I write that?
0: Well, I couldn't swear to it in court, of course, John H., but somebody wrote it, and... Your name was signed to it.
1: Well, look. I'll write my name. Is that the signature?
0: Absolutely identical, John H. Yes, sir. Absolutely identical. I remember the curlicues on the H.
1: I don't understand.
0: It's perfectly simple. You're going to die, and you need a respectable, refined, late model coffin. That's all.
1: Are you sure I'm going to die?
0: Cheer up, John H. Of course you're going to.
1: You know, I heard that before.
0: Yeah, it's all over town.
1: Tonight?
0: That's what you said.
1: By a shot from a sound effects pistol.
0: I saw it in your own handwriting.
1: How did I know, Mr. D?
0: I'm sure I don't know, Johnny.
1: Isn't there any way out of it?
0: Don't ask me. I'm just a salesman. And you're just a customer. Not that I don't enjoy listening to you on the radio, John H. I really do. And I must say that you're going to be a great loss to the art, science, profession. What do you call it?
1: It's a living.
0: A living. And now it's a dying. Mustn't mind my little jokes, John H. I'm an inveterate joker.
1: Is this one of your jokes?
0: Oh, no, John H. This is strictly business. Now, did you want to give me a check for the remainder now?
1: Well,
0: I think possibly that'd be wisest, considering that, well, you know how long it takes to get money out of an estate.
1: Now, look, what if I don't die?
0: Oh, I wouldn't worry about that.
1: Well, what if I don't?
0: Well, you will eventually, John H., and at least we'd have time to engrave anything you wanted on the plaque. So, excuse me. Is this the gentleman that's going to shoot you?
1: Huh? Oh. Hello, Al.
2: Hi, John H. Well, you get killed again tonight.
1: I do, huh?
2: Says here you do.
1: How do I get killed this time, Al?
2: Get shot.
1: I see. Excuse me, Mr. D.
0: Certainly. Is he the one?
1: He's the sound man. Al April.
0: Huh? Huh? Very interesting.
1: Say, Al.
2: Yeah?
1: You ever have any accidents with those guns?
2: No. How could you?
1: I don't know.
2: What kind of accidents?
1: Really shooting somebody.
2: With these things? No. Look, in the first place, they're loaded with blanks. In the second place, there ain't any place for the bullet to come out, if there was one. And in the third place, I always shoot them at the floor. So how could I shoot somebody?
1: I was just wondering.
0: You know, I always wondered how you do sound effects on the air. This is most interesting.
1: This is Mr. Deeth, Al.
2: How are you, Mr. Deeth? Your face looks familiar. You in radio?
0: Oh, my, no. I'm a salesman.
2: Oh.
1: Can I look at the guns, Al?
2: Sure.
1: Which one you going to use on the show?
2: This one. Say, what's the matter with you, John H.?
1: I'm a little nervous, I guess, Al.
2: Thought you was on the wagon.
1: Well, I am. I'm just a little nervous, I guess. Let's see the bullets.
2: They're not bullets. Blanks.
1: Well, the blanks.
2: Here.
1: How do you load it?
2: Oh, give it to me. There.
1: Can I shoot it?
2: Sure. What do you want to shoot it for?
1: Well, I got to make sure of something.
0: John H. is sure he's going to be shot tonight.
1: Yeah, that's right, Al. I just want to test out these shells.
2: Well, that's silly because... Go ahead. But don't point it at me.
1: Well, I thought you said you couldn't shoot anybody with it.
2: Well, you know, the wadding. It stings, kind of.
1: You'd use these same shells on the show, huh?
2: Sure. What you scared of?
1: I got a hunch, Al.
2: Well, those are the same shells I'll use on the show. Go ahead and shoot. I'm going to get set up.
1: Okay, Al. You asked for it.
2: Hey, don't point that gun at me. Doggone it. Hey, I told you about that wadding. It stings. Doggone it.
1: I'm sorry, Al.
2: You shot me.
1: There, Mr. Deeth.
0: Why, John H., you killed Slowly.
1: That's right. So I'm not going to die after all. Take your coffins and get out of here.
0: Why, don't be silly, John H. Of course you're going to die.
1: I am not.
0: Why, certainly you are. You murdered poor Al in cold blood, and they'll send you to the electric chair.
1: Yeah? How are they going to do that? They won't have any witnesses except you.
0: Why, John H., how foolish. What about the people listening to you on the radio? Goodness, John H., don't you know you're on the air?

0: title of the Quiet Please story you have listened to is A Night to Forget. Willis Cooper writes and directs Quiet Please, and John H., the man who spoke to you, was Ernest Chappell.
1: And James Monks played Mr. Deef. Al April was played by Murray Forbes. And the sound effects on the show were played by Al April. Others in the cast were Jack Tyler, Kermit Murdoch, Lon Clark, and Polly Cole. Original music for Quiet Please, as usual, is played by Albert Berman. Now for a word about next week's Quiet Please, here's our writer-director, Willis Cooper.
2: Tonight's show is the 40th in the series of Quiet Please. Next week, for the 41st, I think I'll call the show after the name of our series. Let's call it Quiet Please.
1: And so, until next week at this same time, and Quiet Please, I am quietly yours, Ernest Chappell.

0: I came across Mr. Kipling in the meadow by the church. If I've painted that spire once, he said, I've painted it a dozen times. He offered me an apple pie. An artist needs inspiration, he explained. Golden shortcrust pastry, delicious apple filling, and just the right amount of sugar sprinkled on top. But then, when it comes to the little details, Mr. Kipling does have an exceedingly good eye.
1: J-E-L-L. 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Oh, the big red letters stand for the Jell-O family. 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
2: Yum, yum, yum.
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2: Yum, yum, yum.
1: Jell-O duck. The yolk of pudding just so
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0: Pete Gibson of the International Secret Police.
1: Felix Zero.

0: La Sho Tsi Ring, an important personage in Tibet, blasts the hopes of Clint and Barney when he refuses to aid them in their pursuit of the octopus. However, when his son Dawa is almost killed by an octopus arrow intended for Speed Gibson, the Tibetan swears to help the secret police in every way that he can. We find them all in Tsi Ring's home now, shortly after the near tragedy.
1: And to think that the life of an innocent boy should be threatened, and here in Lhasa, the holy city.
2: The octopus is no respecter of persons or places, Tsi Ring. His ambition drives him to do mad and terrible things. And now you can understand why we of the secret police are determined to track him down no matter where he goes.
1: Yes, yes, Mr. Barlow. We must unite against this common enemy. If he dares threaten my home, what would be the fate of the peasants of Tibet were he allowed free rein?
3: Same as what happened to the Chinese in Hong Kong, Mr. Tsi Ring. They were being smuggled into other countries and sold for slaves.
1: And the government could not stop that?
4: Nothing has stopped the octopus yet, Mr. Tsi Ring. But that's where the secret police are going to be different. We're going to stop him, and how?
5: Mr. Barlow.
2: Oh, yes, Dawa.
5: If honored male parent will consent, have I your permission to join the International Secret Police?
2: Well, now that's an idea, Dawa. I'll think that over. I know that you'd be a credit to the service.
5: Oh, thank you, Mr. Barlow. I hope that your thoughts will lean in my favor.
4: Clint's thoughts generally lean, kid.
2: Quiet.
4: Okay, I was only kidding.
1: Mr. Barlow, will you and the others do me the honor of dining with me this evening? I should not only like to have the pleasure of your company, but also learn the details of your work on this important case thus far. The more I know, the better able I'll be to aid you.
4: Food? Boy, I'll say we stay. I think I've eaten less in Tibet than in any other country in the world.
2: We'd be delighted, Mr. Searing.
6: I have searched the garden thoroughly, Mr. Barlow. I was unable to find any trace of the intruder.
2: That's not unusual, Chief Depot. Octopus gangsters scarcely ever leave any trace of their visits. Only the result remains. In this case, this murderous-looking arrow.
4: You're hanging on to that, Clint?
2: You bet, Barney, for fingerprints. Well, of course, I'll find yours and mine on it since we both handled it, but I may find some others, too. That's why I've wrapped it in this cloth.
1: That brings something to my mind. Dawa, would you not like to present Speed with one of your bows and a quiver of arrows? I understand that he is greatly interested in archery.
3: One of Dawa's bows? For me? Oh, golly.
5: Honored male parent, you have spoken the very thought that was in my mind. I was intending to present him with my best bow. See? Here it is. And the arrows, too.
3: That bow, Dawa? Why, that's the one you shot with. The one you like best.
5: For the friend I like best, Speed. You saved my life. And we are the same as blood brothers.
1: That is so.
3: Gee, I don't know what to say. Look, Clint, Barney, this swell bow and these arrows.
4: And look at that quiver. That's a honey.
5: It is made out of yaw skin, Mr. Dunlop. It is very strong.
2: Well, what's the pull on that bow, Dawa?
5: 50 pounds, sir.
6: A handsome gift, Speed, and one that will give you much pleasure.
3: I'll say. Gee, Dawa, I don't know how to thank you now, but I will someday. Don't you worry.
5: You don't know how to thank me, but it is I who am in your debt, Speed.
2: Well, you're lucky to have such a friend as Dawa, Speed.
4: I'll say so. Real friends are as scarce as hen's teeth.
1: I feel that we have all been brought together for a purpose, gentlemen. And now, while my servants prepare the feast, let us discuss this octopus in more detail.
7: Quan Hu, you think you will be able to take care of the slaves that are to be brought here tonight? See that they are imprisoned in the soundproof rooms, that none escape to give an alarm?
8: Aye, master. Where shall you be?
7: In Lhasa.
8: Lhasa? Is that wise?
7: Why not? As Paul Meunier, I have good reason to visit the city once in a while. I have not thus far. And this fact might arouse a certain suspicion. Besides, there is one in Lhasa I would like to know.
8: Who is that?
7: A Tibetan. La Sho Tsi Ring, an important man, Quan Wu. One to be more feared than any government official or High Lama, because he is well loved by his people.
8: You will attempt to win his friendship?
7: Attempt? I do not know the word. I shall command his friendship.
8: Of course.
7: He owns a vast amount of property, much of it near this pass of the Iron Dagger. Since the slaves will be brought over his property at night, it is well that he should trust me, since then his guards will not be riding his boundaries.
8: God.
7: He also owns vast herds of yaws and sheep.
8: I understand. When will you return, Master?
7: Sometime tomorrow. If I am detained, I shall let you know over the shortwave radio.
8: From Lhasa? Where will you find one you can use?
7: Fool, have you forgotten the secret set hidden in my car?
8: Ah, that one. Yes, I had forgotten.
7: I do not know if I should leave you in charge of the castle or not.
8: Yes, master, you can trust me.
7: I hope so, Quan Wu. For your sake, I hope so. And now order the car. I shall leave immediately by the secret passage. Tell the workers to be sure there are no travelers in the pass when we drive out of the hidden garage.
8: I shall relay your command at once.
7: Wait.
8: Yes?
7: While I am absent, have the men build a garage of some sort near the foot trail that leads up to this house. Once I am seen in the car must be visible should anyone call on me. Else they shall wonder.
8: True. That shall be done, master.
7: And now I shall go to Lhasa and see what La Shou Tsi Ring has to say for himself.

0: Mr. Barlow, while Searing and his son are out of the room preparing for the feast, will you allow me to give you and the others a few suggestions as to our Tibetan feasting customs?
1: Well, I wish you would, Chief Depot. This looks like it's going to be a formal feast, and we don't want to pull any boners.
0: Pull a bone?
2: Make a mistake, Chief.
0: Oh, I understand. Now, first tea and little cakes are served. But since we have already had those, we shall go into that next room, where you will observe large cushions around that table.
2: You mean we're going to sit on cushions, Steve?
0: Yes, Mr. Dunlap. Do you not approve?
2: Approve? Boy, I love it. All my life I wanted to sit or lay on a cushion while I ate. And now's my chance.
0: Yes, Mr. Dunlap. And since you are not used to Tibetan meals, you will probably find it necessary to lie down before the meal is finished.
2: Yeah, well, huh?
3: Why, Chief Chiefo?
0: Our average meal consists of 42 dishes in 16 courses.
2: I beg your... What?
0: And one must eat at least half of each portion for politeness' sake.
2: For politeness' sake? Oh, nothing at all, nothing at all.
3: Boy, that's a lot of food.
1: Well, you've been complaining about not eating enough, boys, so here's your chance.
0: And when tea is served, one takes a few drops out of his cup with the third finger of his right hand and thumb and flicks it upward as an offering to the gods.
2: It has to be the third finger and the thumb, huh?
0: To follow tradition, yes.
2: Well, I never used a teacup as a finger bowl, but I guess it's always a first time.
3: It'll be raining, too, if you get Barney started at that, Chief Tipo.
2: Hey, that's not fair, kid. I know my table manners.
1: So do we. That's why we're worried.
2: Uh-oh, there's the dinner gong.
4: The feast is ready. Will you come, my friends?
3: You bet.
2: Sure, come on, boys.
3: Is this going to be a regular Tibetan meal, Dawa?
4: Yes, my honored male parents made it a feast in your honor, Speed.
3: Mine? Gosh.
2: Hey, pipe the silver dishes and the chopsticks. Don't tell me I got to eat with them things.
5: Yes, now pipe down.
2: Yeah, but Clint, I'll starve if I have to eat with chopsticks. I can't balance my grub on them skinny pieces of wood. And what if they had peas?
5: Oh, but these chopsticks happen to be ivory.
2: Wood or ivory, all the same skinny.
6: Welcome to our humble table, gentlemen. Mr. Barlow, will you sit here? Speed, next to you. Mr. Dunlap, on the next cushion. My son, take your usual place on my right hand. And the Chief Tipo will take the remaining cushion.
2: Thank you. Say, this sure looks like a lot of food, Mr. Searing. This the whole meal, huh?
6: Oh, my. No, Mr. Dunlap. What you see are merely the hors d'oeuvre and appetizers.
4: Honored male parent, may I make the tea offering to the gods this time?
6: Yes, my son.
4: Then will you all join me in the offering? Those who do this are forever friends.
3: You bet, Dawa. Let's see now. Third finger and thumb and right hand. Okay, I'm ready.
4: May the blessings of heaven be upon this feast and those who feast at this table.
6: And now, the offering of the tea.
2: Hey, Clint, you shot your offering right in my eye.
1: Well, I'm sorry, Barney. I'm not quite up on this, I guess.
6: Perhaps you find this custom curious. But you all seem interested in our Tibetan customs, so I thought we would dine in the traditional manner.
2: It's swell, Mr. Searing. Oh, what's this?
0: It is a bowl of macaroni, Mr. Dunlap.
2: And I'm supposed to eat macaroni with chopsticks?
4: Will they give you trouble?
2: Well, that macaroni's going to be kind of slippery on this ivory.
6: We shall procure knives and forks, then, for all who desire them.
4: What about you, Speed? The servant can supply you.
3: I'm going to use the chopsticks, Dawa. I learned how in Hong Kong. It's easy after you know how.
2: Yeah, but I'd starve while I was learning. Good old knife and fork. Thanks, Searing.
6: You are most welcome. Ah, here is the rest of our first course.
2: You mean all that is only the first course?
4: Why, yes, Mr. Dunlap. Here is sweet sa, a Chinese vegetable. And here, sheep's kidneys and Chinese sea slugs. They increase your strength.
2: Quick, Speed. Slip me a sea slug. If this is just the first course, my strength is going to need increase.
7: Leonard, one.
6: Yes, Chute?
7: A visitor is within your house.
6: Yes?
7: The Honorable Paul Meunier.
3: Meunier, the octopus.
1: In this house? Well, what can it mean?
6: Gentlemen, we shall continue our feast. And when we are completely done, we shall see the Honorable Paul Meunier.

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1: Lights Out brings you stories of the supernatural and the supernormal, dramatizing the fantasies and the mysteries of the unknown. We tell you this frankly, so if you wish to avoid the excitement and tension of these imaginative plays, we urge you calmly but sincerely to turn off your radio now.
2: This is Arch Obler. Tonight, a strange story about ordinary people. Two girls just like you or your daughter or the girl who works next to you in the office. But first, Frank Martin.
1: Worried because you're underweight and frazzled out? Miserable because you lack the pep and strength and energy you need these busy days? Well, cheer up. Very possibly you simply need more vitamin B1 and iron than you're getting from your food. And pleasant little ironized yeast tablets supply both of these vital substances. They've been of amazing benefit to thousands with these deficiencies. Gains of glorious new pep and strength and needed pounds within just a few short weeks are nothing unusual. That's right, ironized yeast tablets. And now, lights out, everybody.

0: Alice?
1: Hmm?
0: Do you think we're still in the United States?
1: I'm beginning to doubt it.
0: Are you sure you got the right address?
1: Of course.
0: Well, don't be so dogmatic. You have made mistakes.
1: Sounds as if you're starting to get annoyed.
0: Well, I am. We've been driving so long, my back feels as if somebody were doing a big apple on it.
1: Oh, we'll be there soon enough.
0: You know, Alice, sometimes that calm nature of yours makes me good and tired.
1: You sound as if you want to quarrel.
0: Oh, I'm sorry. It's just that... Oh, I looked forward to this vacation for weeks, and now that it's happening, well, it isn't so much fun.
1: Oh, wait till you get to my Aunt Harriet's. You can curl up in the alfalfa and sleep for days.
0: Sleep. Oh, that's a lovely word. Just imagine, sleeping as long as you want without having to worry about making an 8 o'clock class. Oh,
1: perfect.
0: But are you sure you know where your Aunt Harriet lives?
1: I've run out of synonyms for her. Of course I do.
0: Oh, I just like to reassure myself. I certainly hope she has soft beds.
1: Oh, and that reminds me, you did send her that letter that we're coming.
0: No.
1: Say that again?
0: No, I didn't send the letter.
1: You mean to say that she doesn't even know that we're coming to stay with her?
0: Well, I decided it'd be more fun if we sort of surprised her.
1: Well, of all the brainstorms, walking in on somebody you haven't seen for 10 years and expecting her to welcome you.
0: She's my only aunt, isn't she?
1: But maybe she won't have room for
0: us. Don't be silly. I told you Aunt Harriet lives alone and likes it.
1: Well, maybe she won't like it if we barge in on her.
0: Don't be silly. Of course we'll be welcome. What I've heard, she's a little old darling.
1: When you were 8, she was a darling. For all you know, she's taken the welcome mat in years ago.
0: Oh.
1: Wait a minute. Didn't you say we were supposed to go down Camden Road 3 miles?
0: Yes.
1: Then you are lost. That sign back there, this isn't Camden Road.
0: You're silly.
1: I saw it with my own eyes. It said Pig Snackle Road.
0: Oh,
1: there, see that? Pig Snackle Road. You are wrong.
0: Pig Snackle Road. Too good to be true.
1: Are you crazy, laughing at a name of a place when you haven't got any idea where you are in my
0: back?
1: Oh,
0: don't be silly. I'm sure we'll find... Hey, there. There it is.
1: There's what? The edge of the world?
0: Oh, no, the crossroad. The entrance to Aunt Harriet's place ought to be just a little bit beyond it.
1: That's what you say.
0: Well, yes. There it is. Here, we turn here. Turn.
1: Hey, wait a minute. What are you trying to do, turn over?
0: Oh, it won't be long now.
1: You're telling me. This is no... road. It's a cow pad.
0: Yeah. Aunt Harriet likes privacy.
1: Oh.
0: I remember Dad and Mother used to say that.
1: Another 100 feet on this road, and I won't need a bed. I'll need a stretcher. Come on, slow down. I knew it. What a road. Even the tires couldn't take it.
0: What do we care? Aunt Harriet's place just a little ways down. We'll walk.
1: You mean leave the car right here in the middle of the road?
0: It's Aunt Harriet's own private road. No one will bother it. Oh, come on. Take your bag. Let's get out of here.
1: Oh, all right. I'm just a stooge.
0: Come on, let's go. We'll just be in time for dinner.
1: That's what you think.
0: What do you mean?
1: I mean, maybe your Aunt Harriet doesn't like guests who walk in just like that. Hey, Alice, now what are you stopping for?
0: I just noticed.
1: Noticed what?
0: How dark it's getting.
1: So what? Come on. When the sun starts setting, it gets dark. I learned that in Physical Science 101.
0: Yeah, but back there on the road, it was so light, and here it's so dark and gloomy.
1: What's the matter with you? Are you going to take your suitcase and come on, or are you going to stand there being afraid of the dark?
0: I'm all right.
1: So many trees around here, no wonder it's dark. If that Aunt Harriet of yours wants privacy, she sure got it. And I hope when we get there, I'll have the same...
0: Lona.
1: Now what?
0: Look at that mist coming up through the trees.
1: Yeah.
0: Like long, white, curling fingers.
1: Oh, stop that, will you? It's just that it's getting late. Colder, moisture's condensing. Oh, will we ever get there, riding and walking? Have you actually got an Aunt Harriet? Come on, let's go
0: back. Hey, wait, Lona, there it is.
1: Huh? Hallelujah, it is a house. Well, it's about time. It's about time. Harder, Alice. Knock harder.
0: I can't. It hurts my knuckle.
1: Oh, let me.
0: She must be home. There's a light upstairs.
1: And you were going to surprise her, eh?
0: She never leaves this place.
1: Oh, go on. You don't even know that she lives here. Fine business. Car with a flat, stuck in the middle of nowhere. Nobody home in this godforsaken place. Me so tired I could sleep standing on my head.
0: But she must be home.
1: You're repeating yourself. Oh, if this is a vacation.
0: Hey, wait a minute. Wait. Wait, there's someone at the door.
2: Oh, yes. Yes? Oh, what do you want?
0: I'm looking for... are you Miss Saugus?
2: Yes, yes. What do you want?
0: Well, then you are Aunt Harriet.
1: Hallelujah again.
2: Who's calling me Aunt Harriet? Who, I say? Who are you?
0: Well, I'm Alice Preston.
2: Alice? Oh, yes, yes. Bless my soul. I know you. Come in. Come in.
0: Hallelujah, we're here.
2: Come in. Come in. Close the door.
0: Oh, Aunt Harriet, you don't know how glad I am to see you. Did we have a time getting here?
2: Yes. Come right in here. Right in here.
0: There, there, Mona. I told you we'd be welcome.
1: She didn't even ask who I was.
2: Now, put your things down here and sit down and make yourself comfortable.
0: Thanks. Aunt Harriet, this is my girlfriend, Lona Stevens. We roomed together at the university, and I asked her to come along with
2: me. It's all right, my child. It's all right. Anyone's welcome. Anyone at all.
1: Oh, that's very kind of you, Aunt Harriet. I hope you won't mind my calling you that, but Alice always...
2: There, my child. It's all right. A name's a name. Now, sit here and be comfortable. I'll get some tea.
0: Oh, no, really, Aunt Harriet.
1: Well, apparently your Aunt Harriet does what she wants to do.
0: Doesn't she?
1: Oh, well, as long as we're here. Hmm. Like something out of a museum, isn't it?
0: What?
1: A house, a furnishing. Look at the chairs and that sofa. Are they prehistoric or are they prehistoric?
0: Yeah, I didn't think she was so old.
1: Oh, you mean your aunt?
0: Yes.
1: Oh, well, after all, in 10 years, living alone out in this godforsaken place, I sort of think she's nice.
0: Do you?
1: Taking us right in and not asking us all sorts of silly questions. That's the kind of relative to have. You know, if I were to go barging in on any of mine, first they'd give me a third degree on how come I was away from school, and then they'd give me another third degree on how long I was going to stay.
0: Lona.
1: And... What's the matter?
0: Back there in the shadows.
1: What is it?
0: I don't... It's something moving.
1: Why, it's a dog.
0: Oh?
1: Why, no, it's a cat.
0: Cat? It is a cat.
1: Not a cat. Look at the size of it. Tiger.
0: Lona, what do we do?
1: Don't move. If we do, it'll...
2: Now, here's your tea, young lady. Nice, warm tea. Just what you need.
0: Aunt Harriet.
2: What's the matter? What? Oh, he's frightened you.
0: What? What is it?
2: You've got eyes, haven't you?
0: Well, yes, but
1: It's dark in that corner, we can't hardly tell. It's not a tiger, is it?
2: Don't talk nonsense.
0: Well, what is it?
2: He shouldn't be here at all. It's much too early for him.
0: Aunt Harriet, didn't you hear me? I asked you what it is.
2: Oh, what do you think he is?
0: Well, it can't be a cat.
1: Why, he's as big as a police dog.
2: All right, come upstairs. I'll show you to your room. Now, this way, I'll show you
0: Aunt
2: to your
0: Harriet,
2: room.
0: I don't...
2: Come along. I say, now, come along up these stairs.
1: Come on, Alice.
2: Why don't
1: Come
2: you?
1: On, we better do as she says.
0: All right.
2: You must be tired, you two. Please.
0: But, Aunt Harriet, how could it be a cat when we...
2: I'll talk no more about it. Talk no more about it now. Come on. We'll talk about that tomorrow morning. In here, my dears. In here.
0: Come on, Ellen. But why doesn't she answer me?
2: There, you see. A very comfortable room for both of you to rest in. Nice wide bed. Everything clean.
0: But, Aunt Harriet, wait just a minute. I want to find out something about that.
1: Forget it, Alice. Whatever it is, you can find out in the morning.
0: But that cat.
1: Oh, cat. Can't you say anything but cat?
0: It was so huge.
1: Huge nothing. Well, we just imagined it, that's all. I mean, there in the shadows, it looked monstrous. You heard it. It sounded just like an ordinary tomcat.
0: But I
1: You
0: saw
1: didn't
0: it.
1: See any more than I saw, and I think it was just a long shadow that got us fooled, that's all.
0: Yes, that could be it. Goodness.
1: Of course. You remember in Psych 101 class, old Pudgy Wudgy told us about the tricks your eyes play in bad light when it comes to judging signs.
0: Yeah, I remember. Local signs, they called
1: it. Right. Well, that's the way it was with that cat. I'll bet you your Aunt Harriet thinks we're both a little screwy. That's why she got us up here to bed in a hurry. Oh, bed. Isn't that a wonderful word? And will we sleep?
0: I hope so.
1: Alice.
0: What?
1: You're not sleeping either, are you?
0: No. I am. I wanted to talk to you for hours, but I wasn't sure.
1: I thought you were asleep.
0: Somehow, I can't.
1: Me neither.
0: I can't understand why.
1: I'm the one who was crying how tired I was.
0: Bed's so comfortable.
1: The house is quiet enough.
0: The house?
1: Huh?
0: Maybe that's why we can't sleep.
1: Well, what do you mean?
0: Well, there's something about the house.
1: What?
0: Something
3: impressive that won't let us sleep.
0: Oh, you're crazy.
3: No, I'm not.
0: It's just that we're too tired to sleep, that's all. Yes, that's it. Too tired, nerves on edge.
3: Oh, I've been lying here for hours trying to figure it out. Now I know.
0: Will you stop talking like that?
3: Don't you feel it, Lona? Don't you?
0: Well, I...
3: Tell the truth, you do feel it. It's something heavy in the air, you know, pressing down on us. I'm awfully frightened, Lona. Awfully.
0: Well, you're not going to frighten me. Why, this is your own Aunt Harriet's house. She's down there sleeping, and she... Ah!
3: That cat.
0: Yeah.
3: It sounds huge, doesn't it?
0: That's because it's so quiet in the house.
3: Lona, there's another one. I tell you, there's two of them. Lona, listen to them. They're not ordinary cats. Listen to them.

0: Ladies and gentlemen, we leave our lights-out story of little old lady for just a moment to accompany a young lady who's calling on a friend.
1: Hey, Sue, how about taking a walk? It's a wonderful day.
2: Not me. I'm too tired. I don't know where you get all your pep. I'm always tired. I'm losing weight. I can't sleep. What can be wrong with me?
0: Very possibly you simply need more vitamin B1 and iron. You see, when you don't get enough vitamin B1 from your food, you may lose your appetite, not eat all you need to keep your weight and strength up to par. And when you don't get enough iron from your food, you may be weak and pale and feel frazzled out.
2: But if I don't get enough of those things from my food, how can I get them?
0: Ironized yeast tablets supply both vitamin B1 and iron. Thus, ironized yeast helps two ways in these deficiencies. Helps you two ways to regain weight and pep and sparkle. So, if you need more vitamin B1 and iron, get ironized yeast tablets right away. Tonight. See if soon you aren't saying...
2: Talk about pep. I'm fairly bursting with it now I've regained this nice weight. My, but I'm glad I tried ironized yeast tablets.
0: And now back to our lights-out story of little old...

0: They can't be cats.
1: I'll call Aunt Harriet. She'll tell me. She'll make them stop.
2: Alex, wait. Don't go out there, you little fool.
3: Aunt Harriet, I've got
2: to... Get away from that door. Listen to those things down there. Listen to them.
3: No. No, I can't stand any more of it. Aunt Harriet. Aunt Harriet, make them stop. Aunt Harriet!
0: They've gone.
1: What? What were they?
0: Could two cats make all that noise?
3: Aunt Harriet, why don't you come in here?
2: No, no, Alice, don't open that door.
3: Oh, but Aunt Harriet, why doesn't she answer me? She must know what it's all about. Why doesn't she?
1: Wait!
0: What?
1: Listen. Someone's coming up the stairs.
0: Yes.
1: My Aunt Harriet?
0: It's not quite like footsteps.
1: The cat.
0: Maybe.
1: The door.
0: Cats can't open doors.
1: It's right outside the door.
0: I can hear, can't I?
1: Is it a cat?
0: Of course it is.
1: You don't think so either, do you?
0: It's just sitting there.
1: Yes.
0: Let it sit there.
1: I'm so afraid.
0: When morning comes, we'll get out of here.
3: Aunt Harriet. Aunt Harriet, why don't you answer me?
0: Oh, stop that.
3: There's something outside of our door, Aunt Harriet. We don't know what it is.
2: What's the use of calling her? She won't answer you.
1: Why do you say that?
2: Because she hasn't answered us and she won't.
1: But she's in the house. She must know.
0: Wait. Trying to get in.
1: As long as the door is shut.
0: We're safe enough.
3: Aunt Harriet! Oh, please wake up, Aunt Harriet.
0: No!
1: What?
0: Look. Doorknob. It's turning.
3: Oh.
0: Alice. Can't open doors.
1: You mean Aunt Harriet?
0: Yes.
1: Yes, it must be Aunt Harriet.
0: She's ill, and she's trying to open the door. I'll open it for her.
1: No. Oh, no, Lola, stay away from that door. I'm afraid. Oh, don't.
0: Come right in, Aunt Harriet.

0: Mona. Mona, I've got to get help. I've got to. Oh, my arm. I can't stand pain. I got to. Wood's so thick. I'm lost. I'm lost. And I got to get help. Someone got to help me. I'll get help for you. I'll get help. It's getting bright. Dawn. If I could only find a path, a road, the bushes tearing my clothes. Why do you tear my clothes? I just want to get help for Lona. I'll get help for you, Lona. I will. I will. Road. Road. An automobile. Help. Help. Stop. You've got to stop. Help me. Please. Oh, help me. Oh, Lona.
1: Where is this, sister? What's the matter?
0: Oh, please.
1: Who are you?
0: Help me. Come with me right now.
1: Now,
0: please,
1: take it easy. Oh, take it easy. I'll help
0: hurry.
1: You. Sure, I'll help
0: you.
1: You.
0: Help me.
1: I'm sheriff of this county.
0: Hurry. You must help me.
1: Now, wait a minute.
0: Please.
1: Are you with the girls who left that car on the side road back in the woods?
0: Yes. We left our car.
1: Oh.
0: Oh, hurry. Please help me. My friend Lona.
1: Joe! These
0: oh,
1: are the
0: no,
1: girls.
0: Talk,
1: we found your car in the woods, and we've been looking for you for hours.
0: Please don't stand there talking. Hurry. We've got to help her. It's killing her.
1: Killing her? Joe, did you hear what she said?
0: Don't talk. Hurry. Hurry and come with me. Please hurry. I beg of you. Hurry.
1: All right, all right. Now take it easy, sister. This is the house, ain't it?
0: Yes. Oh, yes, this is the place.
2: The old soldier's right house.
1: Yeah. Try the door, Joe.
0: Hurry.
2: It's open,
0: it.
2: Sheriff.
0: Push it.
2: Well, let's go.
0: She's upstairs. She's upstairs.
2: Nobody down here, Sheriff.
1: Right
2: here.
1: All right, let's get up there. I don't know what this is all about, but I'm soon going to find out.
0: Lona, we're coming for you. Lona, we're coming.
2: Right. Hey. What room is it,
0: right,
2: Sheriff?
0: Right here, that room. That room right there. Hurry. It's killing her.
1: Get your gun out, Joe.
0: Please.
2: Door is partly open.
0: Oh,
1: okay, kick
0: in.
1: It open.
0: Please.
1: Watch yourself. Careful, Joe.
2: Sheriff!
1: Sister, you stay here.
0: Lona.
2: Sheriff, there's nobody in this room.
0: Lona.
1: Huh?
2: Look for yourself.
0: Please.
1: Well, now what?
0: Lona.
1: The...
0: Lona, where are you?
1: Now, wait a minute, sister. Are you sure that...
0: Yes. Yes, she was here. Right here. It came in the door. Jumped at her. I turned. I ran. I jumped out of the window.
2: Hey! This window ain't broke.
0: But I tell you, I went through it. See? See, my arm.
1: Yeah. But there's no one in here.
0: Oh,
1: the bed? Why, it ain't even messed up.
0: Oh,
1: did you say you two were sleeping, sister?
0: We were. Oh, Lona. Where are you? What has it done with you? Aunt Harriet.
1: Huh?
0: She'll know. Or has it killed her, too?
2: Sheriff, come quick! Come quick! Bring the girl!
1: Oh, come along, sister. Joe, what is it?
2: Look in there.
0: Aunt Harriet.
1: Old lady sitting in the rocker in mittens.
0: Oh, Aunt Harriet. Lona, where is she? What happened? Oh, Aunt Harriet, please tell me.
1: Yeah, tell us all.
3: Might I ask what this is all about?
0: Aunt Harriet, what's the matter? Didn't you hear anything? Lona, that horrible cat thing... What did it do to her? Answer me, what did it do?
3: Would you gentlemen tell me who is this hysterical young girl?
0: Aunt Harriet.
1: Now look here, don't you know who this girl is?
3: I certainly do not.
0: But Aunt Harriet, I'm Alice. I came here with Lona, don't you remember?
3: You must be mistaken. I've been alone all night.
1: You hear that,
0: no.
1: Joe?
0: No, I was here. Lona and I did come here. It's a horrible joke, that's what it is. Aunt Harriet. Please tell him you're just joking. Lona, where is she?
3: I don't know what you're talking about. I never saw you before in all my life.
0: No. Oh, no, that's not true, Aunt Harriet. Aunt Harriet.
1: Now, wait a minute. I've had about enough of this out of you, sister. Chasing up here with all that bunkum about cats and killings and all that.
0: No. Mm. Everything.
1: You better come along with us.
0: Everything I said to you was true. It was true.
1: Joe, take her other arm.
0: No, let go of me.
1: Come on now.
0: Please,
1: now don't
0: Aunt Harriet,
1: raise a fuss.
0: Don't let them take me away.
1: Come on,
0: sister. Horrible cat things. I tell you, there were two of them here.
1: Oh, come on.
0: Oh, don't let them take me
1: away. Now, don't mind her, old lady. We'll take care of her.
4: Yes. Take good care of her. Cracked little thing.
1: Now, come on, sister.
0: No. Wait. Look at her teeth as she laughs. Look at her teeth.
5: Mother in heaven, they're cat's teeth.
6: And the hands, they're claws.
0: No. No. Stay away from me.
6: Grab her, Joe.
5: Stop you.

0: So.
1: Dead.
2: Oh. Oh, Aunt Harriet.
0: Oh, she's no aunt of anything human. I can tell you that. Look at her.
2: But my Aunt Harriet. Aunt Harriet Saugus.
1: Saugus? You hear that, Sheriff?
0: Yeah. So you came here thinking she was Mrs. Saugus. Did you, girl?
2: Yes. Yes, Lona and I. And Lona must be dead now. How could my aunt do what she did? How could she?
0: This thing is no aunt of yours, child. Your Aunt Harriet Saugus died in this house 3 years ago. And she left 2 cats.
3: My dear Mr. Obler.
4: Oh, come, Frank. Don't tell me you don't believe tonight's story.
3: Should I?
4: Frank, did you ever hear of lycanthropy?
3: The who?
4: Lycanthropy. I was looking it up just then. That's why I didn't answer you. It's a form of illusion in which the person imagined he's a wolf.
3: Oh, yeah. Main Street's full of them.
4: Seriously. Only a handful of years ago, it was the firm belief of many people that certain human beings could turn into animals. But more of that in just a moment.
3: Friends, if more vitamin B1 and iron is all you need to help build yourself up, get ironized yeast tablets. Of course, there are cases where a rundown condition may be due to other causes. If in doubt, see your doctor. But if vitamin B1 and iron shortage is your trouble, remember, ironized yeast has been so successful in such cases that it's sold on this no-risk, money-back basis. If you don't begin to eat better, to look and feel stronger, peppier, and more alive, the cost of the first bottle will be refunded to you in full by Ironized Yeast, Box IY, Rahway, New Jersey. Now, Mr. Obler, what about those wolves? Do you think that people can turn into wolves and...
4: And poor fish? No. But under certain provocations, the human mind can certainly transform itself into many peculiar forms. Even we who are normal, haven't we met women who are catty, men who are brave as lions, and others who made you wonder whether they were men or mice? But even if you've had some doubt about people turning into animals, there's no doubt

0: transition, but seriously, what every American wants is the news that Berlin has fallen, that the Stars and Stripes are flying over Tokyo. And ladies, you, Mrs. Johnson, wrote me last week, and you, Mrs. Stauffer, and all the rest of you. There is a vital part which only you can play in that final victory. Only you can furnish the kitchen fats which are needed so desperately to make explosives. Now, with the loss of most of our sources of supply in the Pacific, Uncle Sam must look to you for the fats our plants must have. You and only you can supply them. Now, you say you can't save enough to count now that meat and fats are rationed? Then listen to this.
1: As little as one tablespoon of fat a day amounts to a pound in a month. That pound of waste fat will send to Hitler and Hirohito, with your compliments, a half pound of dynamite, 10 rounds from an airplane cannon, 4 anti-aircraft shells. And mind you, the government doesn't want them until they're too dark or too strong for your further use. Then and only then, pour them into a smooth-edged can, sell them to your butcher, and within 3 weeks' time, they'll be in a munitions plant on their way to the fighting fronts to do their vital share for victory. Make your waste kitchen fats to your butcher the first thing tomorrow morning, so our boys can give your answer to the Japs and Nazis at the earliest possible moment.
0: Now, Frank, let's talk about next week's story. Next week, just an experiment, entirely different type of lights-out story. An entirely different approach. There's love and a boy and a girl in it. Now, it's a story I did a very long time ago to a rather limited audience. And I know that you, 13 millions who listen to Lights Out, will enjoy The Ugliest Man in the World next week.
1: Yes, tune in next Tuesday again for Art Obler's eerie story, The Ugliest Man in the World. And if you need more vitamin B1 and iron, be sure to try ironized yeast. But remember, there's only one ironized yeast. You'll know it instantly by the yellow and orange package and by the big letters IY on the container and on each tablet. It's only the beginning of the white shoe season, but it's never too soon to start caring for your white shoes to keep them in good wearing condition. So clean your shoes with Energene Shoe White. It's made with the very whitest pigment obtainable, only the very whitest. It spreads over shoes evenly, dries easily, helps keep your shoes looking their whitest and best longer. So buy Energene Shoe White. 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

0: Of the past, phantoms of a world gone by speak again their immortal tale, the Goblet.
1: This is an occasion. It calls for wine. Sweet wine, to think back, to reflect, to decide. Wine to make a fateful decision. Ah, well. A toast, my silver nemesis. Come, a toast to Francesca, who has left me. Yes, to Francesca. Why not? Well, little goblet, we're alone, huh? Now we can talk, just you and I, huh? They would think me mad if they came upon me now. Came upon me, His Excellency, Donaldo Rinaldi, governor of this island, talking to a silver goblet. But they do not know that you are really alive. That you have a black heart and a blacker soul. No. They do not know, but I know. Now I must make a decision, my beautiful, glittering friend, whether to keep you forever or destroy you forever, whether to go on until death with you or without you. Strange how a sweet wine tastes bitter when taken from your cold embrace, little goblet. I look deep into your silvery mirror, and you reflect the things in my mind, little goblet. So that I may see them with my eyes. Recall to me a day long ago.
2: Why are you looking at me like that?
1: Don't you know,

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1: I
0: love you, Francesca.
1: Donaldo.
0: Yes. I love you. I ask you to be my wife.
1: But I am of humble birth, the daughter of the village doctor. And you are His Excellency, the governor.
0: You are a woman and I am a man. And that is all that is important. Will you, Francesca? Will you marry me?
1: Yes, Donaldo. If you want me, I will be your wife.
0: I shall never forget that glorious day. The day before you were created. I was delirious with happiness. I bought Francesca every gift money could buy. Fine gowns, a new coach, spirited horses. And I found that Francesca had a passion for things wrought in silver. I found a young silversmith who lived on the island and whose name was Ferdinand. A crafty fellow. He made Francesca a bracelet. It was a rare piece of work, a work of art. And in its graceful lines and smooth luster, there was something else. An indefinable, strange something. When I slipped the bracelet over Francesca's wrist, she was breathless, enchanted.
1: Oh, it's beautiful, Donaldo. Exquisite.
0: I'm glad you're pleased, Francesca. Shall I bring you other things from the same craftsman? A necklace? Earrings?
1: I did not know that there was a silversmith like this in all of Italy.
0: There may not be, for all I know. I had this made right here on the island.
1: Here? On the island? Donaldo, who is this silversmith?
0: Well, a man named Ferdinand. I found him quite by accident.
1: Ferdinand? Ferdinand.
0: You speak as though the name intrigues you, Francesca. Do you know him?
1: No. No, I've never met him. Face to face. But it's almost as though...
0: As though what, Francesca?
1: I don't know. What I do know is that his work was made just for me. Look at this bracelet, Donaldo. See how it curves over my wrist. Somehow it feels warm there instead of cold. Almost as though it were live flesh instead of metal.
0: Oh, come now, Francesca. You're imagining things.
1: No, no, Donaldo. I'm right. This silver has a strange, lifelike quality. When I put my cheek against it, it feels like a warm, living caress. See? Hold your hand to it.
0: Hmm? It feels like silver to me, my dear. Like cold metal. But if it makes you happy to believe it alive, you shall have your whimsy. More wine, little goblet. Wine to think, to reflect, to recall. More wine to redden your silvery insides and to warm mine. It grows more bitter still, this vintage. All that you are is bitterness, and all that touches you grows bitter. But come now, listen to me. Where was I? Oh, yes, the bracelet. Francesca could not take her eyes off it. She wore it constantly, caressed it, touched it tenderly, insisted. It had a heart and a soul. I was happy. I laughed then. If I'd only known. Then came another day. It was a day I thought of happy omen. And did I not have a right to think that?
1: Donaldo, you know, there is something I cannot understand.
0: What is it, my dear?
1: How can this wonderful silversmith of yours, this Ferdinand, capture so much of me in the silver without ever having seen me?
0: He'll see you today, Francesca.
1: Donaldo, what do you mean?
0: He's working on your wedding ring, and today it's ready to be fitted.
1: Oh, so I shall see Ferdinand today.
0: Yes. Is meeting this silversmith so important to you, my dear? I thought it would be the wedding ring that would intrigue you.
1: Oh, yes, yes, Donaldo, of course it is. Forgive me, it's just that I'm glad you commissioned Ferdinand to make it. I love his work so much.
0: Does it matter so much who makes it, as long as it binds us together?
1: Of course not. It's just that I thought you might have sent for an elaborate ring in Italy.
0: There isn't enough time. The wedding is too near. Well, my dear, when shall we go down for the fitting?
1: Now, Donaldo. Let us go now.
0: I've had some faint premonition of what was to come. But at the time, Francesca's eagerness seemed natural enough. I called for a coach and we rode down to Ferdinand's shop. A place you'll know well, eh? Little goblin.
2: Francesca, my dear, this is Ferdinand.
3: Signorina, I am honored.
1: No, it is I who am honored to meet so great an artist.
3: You are very kind, signorina.
1: You have great talent, rare talent. The things you have made for me, why, they seem to breathe life.
3: I felt the same life in my fingers when I molded the silver and shaped it. I made it just for you, signorina.
2: All this is very well, but it's taking time. What of the ring, Ferdinand? Is it ready?
3: Yes, signor. Here it is.
1: Oh, it is lovely. Lovely. Like all the other things you make.
2: Come, my dear. Let me try it on your finger. It's a loose fit, Ferdinand.
3: Yes, I regret it is, signor, and my apologies. This is the first time I have made an error in my knowledge of the lady. Up to now, I have always seemed to know her.
1: Yes, I have told His Excellency of this strange feeling of affinity many times.
2: Well, Ferdinand, what are we going to do about the ring?
3: I shall have to rework it again, Excellency.
2: But that will take time, man. The wedding's only 3 days away.
3: Have no fear, Excellency. It will be ready for another fitting tomorrow.
2: Tomorrow? I have affairs of state to attend to tomorrow. It will be impossible for me to come down. Why not just measure her finger now and be done with it?
3: No, Excellency. There must be another fitting. I want this ring to be perfect.
1: Of course, Donaldo. You can attend to your work tomorrow. I'll come down alone in the carriage. It'll only take a few minutes.
2: Oh, very well. But see that the ring fits tomorrow, Ferdinand, or you'll answer to me. Oh, little goblet. How was I to know that this little silversmith had captured my beloved not only with his work, but with himself? Like a fool, I let her go down to his shop alone. It was only later, when it was too late, that I found out what had happened.
3: The ring is ready, signorina. Allow me to put it on your finger.
1: Oh, thank you, Ferdinand. It seems to fit perfectly.
3: A symbol of happiness. Or is it, signorina?
1: What do you mean?
3: You know what I mean.
1: I'm not sure I do. Bernardo's a good man. He's rich, handsome, considerate, and kind.
3: I did not mention Donaldo's name, signorina.
1: No. No, but you had it on your mind. There isn't a woman on this island who does not envy me.
3: A woman cannot live on envy, signorina. She must love and be loved.
1: But Donaldo loves me. That is apparent.
3: Yes, but do you love him?
1: Why,
3: the truth, signorina. No, never mind. I know the truth. I can see it in your eyes. Now can you see what is in mine?
1: Ferdinand, what?
3: I made things of silver only for you. They called you, did they not, Francesca? They drew you to me. I made them live. I molded them with my heart and soul. When I polished them, I saw your face in their reflection. They were meant for you because I was meant for you.
1: Ferdinand, what are you saying?
3: I'm saying that I love you. And you love me.
1: Ferdinand, I...
3: You came to me alone. You can never leave me. We are one together, bound by a cord of silver round our hearts. You love me, Francesca. Say it. Say it.
1: Yes. Yes. I love you, Ferdinand.
3: Oh, Francesca, my darling. Didn't you know? Did you just discover it?
1: No. No, I knew. I must have known.
3: You did know. I sent you the message of my love and the silver I made, and you responded.
1: But it's too late, Ferdinand. I promised Donaldo that...
3: No, it is not too late. You cannot learn the rest of your life to keep a promise. Come away with me, Francesca. There's a little inn I know by the sea. We'll find a priest there and be married.
2: Francesca did not return. I hurried down to the shop. Are you thirsty, little goblin? More wine? Yeah. At the shop, a coachman told me he had seen Francesca leave with the silversmith Ferdinand and had overheard their destination. I hurried after them, my brain fevered with a kind of madness and with murder in my heart. I entered the inn and softly opened the door to their room a few inches. They did not hear me.
3: Francesca, my beloved, I have a gift for you.
1: Why, it's a goblet. A silver goblet. Oh, Ferdinand, it's beautiful. Like everything else you make. Alive.
3: Yes. When I made it, I hated it. It was to be my wedding gift to you and to him. But now it is ours, ours. And remember, as long as you have it, I shall have you. It will be a symbol of our love. Come, Francesca. While we're waiting for the priest, let us drink a toast to our future happiness.
2: No, Francesca.
1: Donato!
2: Put on your cape, Francesca. I'm taking you home.
3: Don't go with him, Francesca. He cannot hold you now. You're free of him. Don't go.
2: As for you, my little silversmith, I'm going to banish you from this island forever.

0: You know I'm a good man, my evil little goblet. I thought what I was doing was best for Francesca. I believed she'd get over this foolish infatuation and marry me. You see, I loved her. And after all, I could give her everything she wanted. I kept her in my villa under my housekeeper Rosa's chaperonage, hoping that she would relent and marry me. I suppose Francesca was, in a sense, a prisoner. I don't know. All I know is that I wanted her more than anything else in the world. And I tried everything. Francesca! Francesca! Oh, dear, you need a wrap. You'll catch cold out here on the balcony.
1: Leave me alone, Donaldo.
0: Oh, I see you already have company. That goblet. Holding it up to the sun again. Watching it reflect the light, talking to it, fondling it.
1: Please, Donaldo. I don't want to discuss it.
0: Perhaps you don't, but I do. When are you going to come to your senses, my dear? People think you're mad. Each day at sunset, standing on this balcony, holding that accursed silver goblet to the sun till it dazzles the eyes.
1: I did not ask to come here. You've kept me here for 2 years.
0: Francesca, listen to me. I've got a surprise for you. Rosa.
2: Oh, yes, signorina. 5 new gowns, all the way from Paris. They are exquisite, the latest mode. The dressmaker is waiting for you now.
0: Well, Francesca, doesn't that interest you? Don't you care?
1: When will you learn, Donaldo? Your gifts don't interest me. I don't care for your gowns and your jewels.
0: There's only one thing you care about, eh, Francesca? That silversmith, Ferdinand.
1: Please go away. Please leave me alone.
0: Francesca, for the love of heaven, will you put that goblet down? Stop holding it in the sun. The reflection's blinding me.
1: It does not blind me, Donaldo.
0: That goblet, always that goblet. Must I compete against a piece of silver? Must it always be between us? Give me that goblet, Francesca.
1: No. No, Donaldo. It is all I have to remind me of...
0: Of Ferdinand? Precisely. Give me that goblet.
1: You'll not take it away. You'll not. If you do, I shall die.
0: On the contrary, my dear, you'll come to your senses again. Now, for the last time.
1: No. No.
0: Very well, then. I shall have to take it by force.
1: Donaldo.
0: Give me
1: no.
0: that goblet.
1: No.
0: I must be free of it. And so must you. For all this, my little silver friend. Do I see you grinning at me from your perch there on the table? Well, then, I shall drown your grin with more wine. More wine to think. For the time has come, little goblet, when you and I must come to terms, one way or the other. Wine still tastes bitter. No matter. I must live with bitterness forever in any event. But recall again what happened. I took you away from Francesca, strode down to the rocks and threw you into the Mediterranean as far as I could throw. I saw the water carry you out, and then with my own eyes saw you sink. Yes, sink. Then, a week later... Someone's at the door, Rosa. See who it is.
2: Yes, Excellency.
3: Good afternoon, Signora. My name is Mario. I am a fisher boy at the village.
2: What do you want?
3: Pardon, Signora, but I must see His Excellency the Governor.
2: Go away, boy. His Excellency cannot be disturbed by ragamuffins.
3: But, Signora, I have found something very precious. It is so precious that it could only belong to His Excellency. See?
2: Why, it is the Signorina's goblet.
0: The goblet? Boy, you found the goblet?
3: Yes, Your Excellency.
0: Come here, boy. Come into the room. Now, tell me where you found this goblet.
3: On the beach near the Narrows, Excellency. I was fishing there when I spied it coming in on the tide. I picked it up and came straight here.
0: Oh, is this a cursed goblet? Always it must come between us. Why? Why?
3: Excellency,
2: go away now, boy. Go away, do you hear?
3: Yes, Signora.
2: Oh, Excellency, is something wrong?
0: Yes, Rosa. This goblet is wrong. It's a silver incarnation of evil that must be destroyed.
2: Excellency, why did you throw the goblet like that? You broke the lamp.
0: I must destroy this evil thing. Smash it against the wall.
2: Oh, Excellency.
0: Rosa. Rosa, pick up the goblet from the floor. Give it to me.
2: Yes, Excellency. Here it is.
4: No. No. It cannot be. I smashed the goblet against the wall. You saw me, Rosa. And yet, look.
2: It is a miracle, Excellency. A miracle.
4: Yes. A devil's miracle. There's not a nick in it. Not a scratch. And its surface shines brighter than ever.
0: You, little goblet. What could I do against a power like yours? I thought then of Francesca. Believe me, I meant her no harm. I'm a good man, really. A good governor, a humane man. And I loved Francesca. I brought the goblet into her. When she saw it, a strange light came into her eyes.
1: The goblet. Donaldo, you've brought the goblet back.
0: Yes, my dear.
1: Give it to me. Give it to me, Donaldo.
0: Francesca, please, you're not yourself. Perhaps we'd better place it in the vault until...
1: No, no. I must have it now. Now.
0: Very well, my dear. Francesca, where are you going?
1: Out on the balcony, Donaldo. I want to look at it again. The rays of the sun. There is a light. A light I must see.
0: I held you up, accursed goblet. Again came that blinding flash of light when you met the sun. I staggered from the room, my eyes smarting from the glare. Threw myself on my bed. Tried to sleep, but I could not sleep. My eyes were wide open, my evil destiny. I saw only you, jeering at me, taunting me, as you are doing now. It was only this morning that Angelo Lanzi, my police chief, came to see me.
5: Excellency, I have a report of interest.
0: Well, Lanzi, well?
5: That silversmith you banished from the island, he has come back.
0: Back?
5: Yes.
0: Ferdinand?
5: I believe that was his name. A little man mumbling to himself, always mumbling one word.
0: Goblet.
5: Yes, Excellency, goblet. How did you know?
0: Never mind, never mind. Lanzi, where did you see this silversmith?
5: Why, it's very strange, Excellency. He stood on the hill overlooking the customs house and stared at your villa.
0: Yes, Lanzi, yes?
5: There was something bright flashing from an upper story. The gleam of metal in the sun, perhaps. The silversmith watched it as though it were some kind of signal. He never took his eyes from it.
2: Excellency! Excellency! Something has happened.
0: Yes, Rosa?
2: Giulio, the guard. He has been attacked.
0: It's Ferdinand. He's come for Francesca. The trellis to our balcony. Come with me, Rosa. We must stop them.
2: Yes, Excellency.
0: Francesca! It's I, Donaldo. Open the door, do you hear? Francesca!
2: There is no answer, Excellency. I am afraid.
0: Francesca! In the name of heaven, speak! Rosa, step to one side. I'm going to break down the door.
2: Yes, Excellency. Oh, she has gone, Excellency. See, the French windows to the balcony are open. But she has left the silver goblet on the table.
0: Yes, Rosa. She's left the goblet.
2: Excellency. The goblet. It is a fire from the rays of the sun. Mamma, look. It is a blinding light. A sign from heaven, surely. An evil sign.
0: Yes, Rosa. The windows and draw the blinds.
2: Yes, Excellency.
0: Now leave me, Rosa. Go about your duties.
2: But, Excellency...
0: Leave me alone with the goblet. You hear?
2: Yes, Excellency, if this is your wish.
0: Rosa has gone away as I ordered her to and left me alone. Francesca is gone. My beloved is gone. But oh, how considerate of her. She left me you. You! You!
4: But are you not a part of her? Did she not say herself that everything that silversmith made for her became a part of her? Lived as she did? Had a soul and life?
0: Yes, goblet. You. She left me more than she could ever give me when she herself was here. She left me you.
6: 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Bellkeeper, toll the bell.

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0: 31 and a half, 32, 33, 35, 40, and 10 is 50, and 50 is a pound. 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

The adventurer, Disaster, rides the rails. The events and characters depicted in this drama are fictitious. Any similarity to actual persons, living or dead, is purely coincidental.

0: sure pouring it on. Must be hitting 90 or better. Time for me to see Cunningham and Williams. Now, here it is, drawing room A. Hello, Cunningham.
1: What the? Oh, it's you, Henning. What's the idea of coming in my drawing room without knocking?
0: Why shouldn't I, Cunningham? After all, I'm the railroad detective on this run.
1: I don't like it, that's why. Suppose someone stuck his nose in here when we were in the middle of a poker game. Me and Williams might be upset. We might not be able to fix the cards properly.
0: The railroad would sure have my hide if they knew I was working with you railroad gamblers.
1: Has anyone suspected?
0: Relax, Cunningham, relax. Nobody's wise to a thing.
1: I was just talking. Talking gets people in trouble, Henning. I don't like it.
0: Okay. Who's your partner?
1: Williams?
0: Yeah.
1: Oh, same as usual. Out in a club car with the other passengers. Can't have any of those suckers think Williams and I know each other.
0: That's right. They figured you two for a pair of card sharps, you'd never get anybody to play cards with you.
1: Have you gone through the train?
0: That's what I came in to tell you. There's a couple of guys in the club car looked like good prospects. Pretty young and well-dressed.
1: If you were in the club car, how is it you didn't see Williams?
0: Maybe he had a newspaper up in front of his face. Don't be so suspicious, Cunningham.
1: Why not? That's the only way I can be sure nothing goes wrong. This is a good racket, and I expect to keep it.
0: That's okay by me, too. I get my cut, so it's to my interest to see nothing goes wrong.
1: I'll go back in the club car and sit next to those two men. You know what to do.
0: Maybe I ought to point them out to
1: you. If you spotted them, it'll be easy for me. Just be sure we're supplied with the regular cards.
0: Don't worry, they'll be marked all right.
2: In the luxurious club car of the Limited, Cunningham sat down beside the two men described by the railroad detective. Unknown to Cunningham, one of these two men was Britt Reed, wealthy young publisher of the Daily Sentinel.
3: Glad I ran into you, Reed. As long as we're on the same train, we can kill time together.
4: Yes, Stafford, for a while anyway.
3: Quite a while. 3 hours till we get to the city.
4: There's a little work I have to turn out before then.
3: Work? Reed, I can remember when just hearing that word made you shudder.
4: Well, I still don't take it too seriously. Still, someone has to look after the family interest since Dad went out west.
3: Suit yourself. Oh, I wish there was some excitement on this train.
4: How do you happen to be taking it anyhow? I thought you never left the bright lights.
3: I was upstate at the racetrack. Did pretty well, too.
4: A man with your money can afford to lose plenty.
3: I guess that's why I usually win. Whatever it is, horses, bridge, poker...
1: Oh, excuse me.
3: Huh?
1: I couldn't help overhearing your conversation. If you're thinking of playing cards, don't do it on a train.
3: Why not?
1: Because you never know with whom you're playing. Take me, for instance. I make it a rule never to play cards with strangers.
4: You're absolutely right about that.
3: Oh, I don't know, Reed. I imagine I could be able to tell an honest man from a crook any time.
1: Perhaps you could. Well, by the way, let me introduce myself. My name's Cunningham.
4: Glad to know you.
3: I'm Stafford, and this is Britt Reed.
1: Ooh, a pleasure.
3: Say, caution or no caution, I wouldn't mind a friendly game of cards right now.
1: Your friend is hard to convince, Mr. Reed.
5: Excuse me for butting in. You gentlemen would like a fourth for bridge. How about me?
3: Say, then we're all set.
1: For just a moment. You or Reed know this man?
3: Oh, what difference.
4: I never saw him before, Cunningham.
5: Oh, well, here's my card. I'm a stockbroker. My name's Williams.
3: Glad to know you, Williams. How about that game, you two?
4: Sorry, I have some favors to go over. Count me out.
1: It's just as well. I'm not so keen on bridge. Oh, no offense, Williams, of course, but...
3: Say, how about some poker, then? The three of us.
5: Why, yes. Oh, I haven't much cash with me. Suppose I lose. Would you take my check?
1: Absolutely not. No checks.
3: Oh, take it easy, Cunningham. We'll play for small stakes. If necessary, I don't mind cashing William's check.
1: Very well. We can play in my drawing room.
3: Right. See you later, Reed.
1: This way.
4: You look all right, and Stafford has plenty of money still. Oh, pardon me. May I speak to you for a moment?
6: Me?
4: You're the railroad detective on this train, aren't you?
6: How'd you know?
4: I guess. You look like a detective. I know lots of passengers play cards, even though it's against the rules.
0: Hey, you're not worried about your friend. Why, one of those men is Mr. Cunningham. He's traveled this line for years.
4: Uh-huh. I was just curious.
0: But I look in once in a while, just to be on the safe side.
4: It hardly seems possible, but I wonder... Yeah, I'll have a talk with Stafford later. It may prove interesting.

0: Hello, Miss Case. How have things been going during my absence? I understand Lowry's looking for me.
1: Yes, he's very mysterious about it.
0: That's not like Lowry. When he has something, he wants to tell the world about it in newspaper headlines.
1: With a byline, too.
0: Let him come in. Anything else?
1: That friend of yours, Mr. Stafford, is waiting. I told him to go into your private office.
0: Stafford, huh? I missed him at the station. I wonder if my hunch was right.
2: What hunch, Mr. Reed?
0: Oh, never mind, Miss Case. Send for Lowry.
3: Ah, Britt. I've been waiting for you.
0: Well, you look a bit disturbed, Stafford. Don't tell me you lost money playing poker with strangers.
4: I lost plenty, Britt. I should have taken your advice and stayed away from those men.
0: I thought as much.
4: I'd swear that game is fixed, but there's no way of proving it. If only you'd been there watching.
0: It takes an expert to detect crooked card tricks, Stafford. But I sent the railroad detective back there. He should have been able to tell.
4: Some fellow did come in. Short, thick set.
0: That's the one. Did he watch the game?
4: Yes, he seemed to know Cunningham quite well. His name is Henning. So he was the detective, eh?
0: Yes. He didn't notice anything out of the ordinary?
4: Not a thing. I guess if he couldn't find anything out of line, I was suspicious over nothing.
0: Or else that detective is in with a crooked game. It's been known to happen.
5: Hey, boss, am I glad you're back. I've got some inside dope that may build into a good yarn.
0: Easy, Lowry. I have a visitor.
5: Oh. But Casey said they'd come right in.
0: Now, this is Mr. Stafford, a friend of mine, Lowry.
5: Hello.
4: Hiya.
0: Well, don't hold it back, Lowry. What's this inside dope?
5: Boss, I've picked up a lot of rumors around town about a big-time gambling ring operating on the railroads.
4: On the railroads?
5: Sure. Those trains are full of suckers waiting to be picked. Poor sats with more money than brains.
0: Whoa, Lowry, hold on.
5: What's so funny about that?
4: Well, it so happens, Lowry, that I'm one of those poor suckers.
5: Huh?
0: That's right. Stafford got into a poker game on the train and lost plenty.
5: Well, that's great.
0: What?
5: Oh, that is, I don't mean about you getting hooked, Mr. Stafford, but if you've got proof about train gambling...
0: Yeah, that's just the trouble. We have no proof, only suspicion.
5: Oh.
0: It takes more than that to get jail terms or a newspaper story.
5: There must be plenty like Stafford here who ran up against this racket. Some of them must have proof.
0: Yeah, I doubt it, Lowry. Besides, most of them are too ashamed to admit they've been victimized.
4: That's true, Reed. Only reason I'm telling you is because you're my friend. I can't have it get around. I'd be laughed to death.
5: Looks like a story that didn't turn out.
0: Perhaps we can find a story yet. One of those two men Stafford played with handed me a card to introduce himself.
5: Those crooks carry fake cards by the dozen.
0: Well, we still don't know them for crooks, definitely, so this name and address may be on the level. Check on it anyway.
5: Okay.
0: If we find anything, we'll use it. And so will the police.
6: Several days later, in Britt Reed's apartment...
7: Mr. Reed's residence.
8: This is Lowry, Cato. Let me talk to the boss.
7: One moment, please.
0: Who is it, Cato?
7: Mr. Lowry.
0: Oh, yes. I told him to call me when he got through checking up on that name and address I gave him. What did you find, Lowry?
8: Not a thing, boss. That's the guy's real name, and he has got a brokerage business.
0: Did you talk to him?
8: No. He's always out on trips. But it's on the level.
0: It's quite possible that this brokerage office is merely a front to cover his real activities.
8: If it is, I'd like to know how we're going to find out.
0: Miss Case told me also phoned Henning, the railroad detective, but couldn't get anything from him.
8: Oh, that's right. We drew a blank every place. But I'll keep looking.
0: Yeah, do that, Lowry.
7: Did Mr. Lowry find anything, Mr. Britt? I didn't hear.
0: Apparently, everything is innocent on the surface, Cato. This man Williams does run a brokerage business. Lowry found that out.
7: Then he's not a crook?
0: Well, he could still run the business as a blind to cover his gambling. According to Lowry, Williams is away most of the time. If my idea is right, he may be spending that time on the trains looking for victims like Stafford.
7: Yes, sir.
0: And if this railroad detective Henning knows Cunningham, the other man in that poker game, as well as he says he does, he may be in on it, too.
7: How'd you find out, Mr. Bitt?
0: I'm checking on that right now, Cato. Hello, Central Depot. I'd like to speak with one of your railroad detectives, a man named Henning. Oh, he is, huh? What train? No message, thank you.
7: He's not there?
0: Oh, Henning's out on an assignment. He's leaving on the limit at 8:15. Cato, if those two fellows are card sharps and Henning is in with them... They're bound to pull their dirty work on the same train.
7: Yes, sir, that's true.
0: I'm going aboard that train to find out what I can.
7: As the Green Hornet, Mr. Bates?
0: Not as the Green Hornet, Cato. That would be too risky. But I'll stay out of circulation as much as possible. Those two men, as well as Henning, have seen me before.
7: Yes, sir.
0: But I'll want the Green Hornet mask and gun handy in case they should be needed. Let me think. How can I do that without carrying them in my bag or someone might find them? Now, Cato, you'll have to take out the Black Beauty.
7: The Hornet's car?
0: Plenty fast enough to keep up with the Limited. Be sure the mask and the gun are in the car. While you're driving, watch the observation platform. If I give the signal, you know I'll meet you at the next stop. Be sure to watch.
6: That night, as the Limited sped through the darkness, Britt Reed stood in the rear of the observation platform.
0: I've been through the whole train several times. No sign of Cunningham and Williams. Yeah, they must be in a drawing room if they're bored at all. I'll take another turn in a few minutes. If I draw a blank then, I'll signal Cato.
6: But before Britt Reed could carry on his search, drama occurred aboard the Limited. In a drawing room toward the front of the train, Cunningham and Williams called Henning.
2: What's up, Cunningham? What's it? Who's this guy lying on the floor?
9: That's allowed, Henning. Williams and I were playing poker with him. He saw Williams slip a card out of his sleeve.
2: He started to squawk and I hit him.
9: He looks as if he might... He hit the corner of the table. We must get him out of here, off this train.
2: I've already emptied his pockets. I put the ticket for this drawing room in his coat. You can't open that window, Cunningham. In these air-conditioned cars, the windows are sealed.
9: You can break glass.
2: Lift him out. The train's going 80 miles an hour.
9: We can't leave him here. When he comes to, we talk. This racket's too good to spoil. No one knows we took this drawing room, Henning. Only you. You know better than to say anything. We'll sneak off the train to the next station. No one the wiser. Now, get his feet.
2: Heavy. Wrap it up. We're passing close to the state highway. Lights up the side of the tracks like a Roman candle.
9: There he goes.
2: And no one the wiser. Now all we got to do is to... What the... The brakes. Somebody pull the air brakes.
9: That means there's part of the man we tossed out. Come on. Grab those bags. We're getting off this train before anyone starts a real checkup.
2: The car door's open. Beat it, Cunningham.
9: Come on, William.
10: Duck under the coupling. Over the other side.
11: Henning, what happened? Who pulled the emergency cord?
2: Search me.
10: Has there been an accident?
9: You almost knocked me out of my berth.
10: That engineer ought to be fired stopping like that.
9: I pulled that emergency cord.
11: You? Don't you realize that's a criminal offense?
9: I do, conductor, but it was necessary. I was standing on the emergency platform and I saw a body fall off the train.
2: Huh? Why, man, you must be crazy.
12: That young man's telling the truth. I saw it too. Oh, it was horrible.
11: Calm yourself, lady.
12: How can I calm myself after that? And that's not all I saw.
9: Now, look, madam.
2: What else did you see?
12: I was looking out the window. We were passing right close to the state road. And just before that body fell, I saw a long black car beside the train. And the man driving it wore a mask. I could see him clearly. He was so close.
11: A black car and a man in a mask. Why, that must be the Green Hornet.
9: The Green Hornet?
0: Are you sure you're not dreaming, madam?
12: Of course I'm sure.
11: The Green Hornet. You mean he might have had something to do with that body that fell from the train?
9: Oh, I talk about that. Let's find the passenger who fell first.
12: I'm sure he'll be dead when we find him. I'm sure of it. And the Green Hornet is the one who did it.

the curtain falls on the first act of our Green Hornet adventure. Before the next exciting scenes, please permit us to pause for just a few moments.

0: Now to continue our story. A friend of Britt Reed lost a lot of money to railroad card sharps, but nothing could be proved since the gamblers were very clever in their operations. Going aboard the Limited himself in an attempt to corner the card sharps through a chain of circumstances, the Green Hornet is accused of murder.
1: Yes? Oh, any news? Oh, the police expect to identify the man who fell off the train. Well, they've been expecting to identify him ever since it happened last night. Well, keep after them. We want to know.
2: Wasn't that some story last night, Gacy?
1: Do you really think it was the Green Hornet, Lowry?
2: Well, that woman claimed she saw his car just before that guy fell.
1: But why are they calling it murder? Well, suppose the man jumped off the train. Wouldn't the fall be enough to kill him?
2: Maybe, Gacy. But murder makes a better story. What I want to know is, who was that guy?
1: His pockets were empty, except for that ticket to Drawing Room A, car 92.
2: That's where he fell from, all right. The window was busted out.
3: Hello, Miss Case. Laurie, any identification yet?
1: No, Mr. Reed. I'll call police headquarters again.
2: Some yarn, huh, boss? I wonder who covered it for the Sentinel.
1: Give me police headquarters.
2: We scooped the other papers on it by an hour.
3: Where were you?
2: Last night, I was home in bed. First I heard about it was when I came in this noon.
3: I phoned that story in.
2: Huh?
3: I was on that train when it happened.
2: Holy cats, then you saw the Green Hornet. Was that woman's yarn on the level?
3: Not in a way. The Green Hornet's car was driving along beside the Limited. I saw it, but I don't believe the Green Hornet was directly involved.
2: Now, you and Casey both. Why else would that car be there?
1: Hello? Police headquarters? I want to find out.
3: I'll take it, Miss Case. Britt Reed talking. Any identification on that man who fell off the Limited? Well, you have, huh? Hello? Well, you're positive? There's no mistake. Oh, we'll print it, all right.
1: Who was it, Mr. Reed?
3: That man was Morelli.
2: Morelli? The big shot gambler from upstate?
1: Well.
3: Lowry, keep after that fellow Williams. I'm not sure, but it seems more than coincidence that gambling is the keynote of everything connected with this death.
2: Williams? Was he on that train, boss?
3: I didn't see him, but he might have been. And a man like Morelli doesn't commit suicide. Someone pushed him through that window. And I don't think it was the Green Hornet.
0: That evening, Britt Reed arrived at his apartment carrying a small parcel under his arm. There he spoke to Cato, his valet, and the only living man to know him as the Green Hornet.
3: That man has been identified as Morelli, the gambler, Cato.
4: Very bad last night, Mr. Bates.
3: In a way, it's a good thing that woman saw you driving the Black Beauty beside the railroad tracks. The man who threw Morelli off the Limited will be expecting a call from the Green Hornet. And they won't be disappointed. Open that parcel.
4: Yes, sir.
3: Luckily, I was able to flash you a danger signal from the train last night so that you turned the Black Beauty around and got away.
4: Yes, sir. Very fortunate. What? Mr. Britt, you buy toys?
3: Careful how you handle that, Cato. I don't want our fingerprints to get on it.
4: I don't understand.
3: I bought this little toy railroad car on the way home. Notice how well it's built. Glass windows, everything. Hand me that metal ashtray. Small one on the table.
4: Yes, sir.
3: I had a special reason for getting this toy car, Cato. No one saw me get it. I sent a small boy into the toy shop while I stayed outside.
4: What are you doing, Mr. Britt?
3: Breaking one of the windows in this little toy. Are the mask and the gun still in the Black Beauty, Cato?
4: Yes, Mr. Britt.
3: The police are on the lookout for the Green Hornet, so we'll have to be especially careful tonight. Bring the toy railroad car along. No fingerprints.
0: Picking up the toy, Cato followed Britt Reed through the secret panel behind a clothes press in the apartment. Then along a narrow passageway built within the walls of the building, down a flight of stairs that led directly to the supposedly abandoned warehouse that housed the car of the Green Hornet.
3: I'll drive. Put the toy car where it'll be handy when I want it.
4: Yes, Mr. Bates.
3: Careful. Wipe it off with your handkerchief.
4: Yes, sir.
3: There are three men involved in Morelli's death. All three of them are going to meet the Green Hornet.
5: Detectives are working to solve the death of gambler Morelli, who fell or was thrown off the Limited last night. By checking over the tickets issued to the passengers, authorities have learned that two tickets were issued and are still unaccounted for. It is believed that the
6: passengers may
5: be involved. Every effort is being made to...
3: What's the matter with you, Henning?
6: Morelli, that's one.
7: Take it easy, Henning. Nobody knows it was us.
6: Why did you two guys pick him for a sucker out of all the people that was riding the train?
3: He didn't tell us his name.
6: We thought he was just another amateur looking for a hand-up poker. I wonder Morelli saw you palm that card, Williams. He's an expert.
3: All the more reason for taking care of him.
6: Yeah, sure.
7: We had a good record on those trains. Morelli must have been trying to cut in on us.
6: That don't mean you had a handle on that way.
8: What'd you expect us to do? Use kid gloves?
7: There wasn't time to figure things out. We worked fast because we had to.
6: I'm supposed to be out right now looking for the guys who pulled this job. And all the time I'm wise to the whole setup.
8: You're in as deep as we are.
6: I didn't do no killing.
7: You were there when we dumped Morelli overboard.
6: What does that prove?
7: That makes you an accomplice after the fact, Henning.
8: As a detective, we don't have to explain that any further. So just remember, it's to your best interest to make every effort to keep us from being caught.
6: What do you think I'm doing?
7: So far, yes. But don't change.
6: It only hadn't been Morelli.
8: Well, it was Morelli. Stop harping on it.
7: We didn't realize it until we got back here and took a look in his wallet.
6: Where's the stuff now?
7: It's safe.
8: I have it locked up along with our marked cards. We'll get rid of them all at the same time.
6: What's the idea of waiting? You should have ditched that stuff long ago.
7: We had our hands full making sure nobody spotted us when we sneaked away from that train last night.
8: We came straight here. If we tried to get rid of those things on the way, someone might have remembered us.
6: All right, why don't you burn them?
8: Because leather won't burn, you fool. Morelli's initials are on that wallet.
6: Hold on. What?
8: What's the matter?
6: I thought I heard a sound from the next room.
7: I don't hear anything.
8: It's your imagination, Henning.
6: No, I tell you. It was like somebody went in a clock or something.
8: Pipe dreams.
6: Yeah? What was that?
7: He's right, Cunningham. That was a window. We'll
8: soon find out. See, Henning? The room's empty.
7: There's no one here.
6: Yeah. Yeah, I guess you... What's that on the floor?
7: It's moving.
6: Put on the lights.
7: What the...
8: It's a little toy. A mechanical toy.
7: How'd it get here?
8: It's a toy railroad car.
6: Look, one of the windows knocked out. Somebody was all about last night.
7: Here's a piece of paper rolled into one end of the car.
8: Now, look at it. If this is a cute little joke one of you is pulling, putting this toy car here and... Look! This paper's stamped with a seal. The seal of the Green Hornet.
7: The Green Hornet?
6: I knew there was someone here. I heard him. But how do you know it was us?
8: That car of his. It was alongside the train last night.
7: That's the answer.
6: He must have seen what happened. And he saw because the cops are looking for him instead of us.
8: Hold it.
6: What I want to know is what's he going to do?
8: Shut up, Henning.
7: You have an idea, Cunningham?
8: The Hornet can't tell the police about us. They'd never believe him. Besides, if he's after money, he can't get any unless he finds Morelli's wallet and uses that against us.
7: Well, the wallet's here.
8: It won't be long. Here's all the evidence. Henning, you're going to take it out and get rid of it. Dump it in the river, any place. If that Green Hornet comes back, I don't want it around.

0: After leaving the toy car in Cunningham's apartment, Britt Reed left by the fire escape. He and Cato waited below.
1: I overheard their conversation before I left, Cato. Morelli's wallet was still there, hidden away.
2: Yes, sir.
1: I won't dare keep it around not after they got my warning. And whoever comes out to get rid of that evidence...
2: Keep back in the shadows. Someone's coming.
3: Just like Cunningham making me do all the dirty work. Gotta get rid of these things.
4: Don't move, Henning. The Green Hornet. I want what you're carrying.
5: You won't get it. Let me by it.
4: Take it.
5: Up in the lights. You don't dare follow me.
6: Gas. You gassed me. I can't breathe.
7: Grab him.
4: Pull him inside that alley.
2: I understand.
4: I'll call the police now. Get them over here when Henning comes to. You watch him.
2: I'll be back in a minute.
0: Leaving Cato to guard the unconscious railroad detective, Britt Reed put the Green Hornet mask and weapon in his pocket and headed for the nearest phone. He called police headquarters, and when they answered...
1: I want to speak to the officer in charge of the Morelli investigation.
8: He ain't here. He's out with a reporter named Lowry. They got a lead on some guy named William.
1: Then call him up. Tell him to forget about William's place. There's no one there.
8: Who's this caller?
1: Never mind. Take this tip and use it. Tell him to get over to 1724 East 51st. A man named Cunningham. Don't forget, if he wants to solve the Morelli job, 1724 East 51st.
0: Hurriedly, Biff Reed returned to Cato. He replaced his Green Hornet mask.
4: The police will be here very soon, Cato. Take that bag with the evidence. I'll carry Henning.
2: What are we doing, Mr. Biff?
4: We're returning Henning and the evidence to the place they came from.
9: Cunningham, are you sure we can trust Henning?
10: He knows better than to cross us.
9: Then why isn't he back here? He's had plenty of time to ditch that stuff.
10: That must be Henning now.
9: Henning!
10: Why, he's been gassed. Somebody propped him against the door.
9: The Green Hornet.
10: Whoever it was, there's no time for talk. Pull him inside.
9: He's coming around.
10: Close the door, fast.
9: Okay, Cunningham, the bag with all that stuff, that's here too.
11: What happened?
10: Out of it, Henning. Come on.
11: Don't let him get away. The Green Hornet, he gassed me, took the bag.
9: Took it nothing. It was outside the door. He brought it back.
10: Get it out of here, Williams. Hurry. And see if this Green Hornet doesn't get you the way he did Henning.
11: Okay. It's him. He's back.
10: Oh, the Hornet, huh?
12: Don't move any of you.
10: The police.
12: I'll take this guy.
13: Let me go.
12: Resisting an officer.
10: You won't get me.
14: What's Cunningham? He's going for that desk drawer. Put down that gun.
10: I'll get you before I do.
12: Robert!
10: Oh, my arm. My arm. Let go.
12: Are you going to drop that gun?
10: Oh. Nice work, Hardy. I've got the gun now.
12: You'll pay for this, police or no police.
11: Sure, you can't come busting in on private citizens.
10: Who are you? I know these two. They were described to me, but I never saw you before.
11: Where's your search warrant?
12: I recognize him, Lowry. He's Henning, a railroad cop.
10: That's all he knows about warrants.
12: Come on, talk. What do you know about Morelli?
11: Never heard of him.
10: And I suppose Henning never heard of him either. Did you, Henning? Hey, what are you reaching after that bag for?
11: No reason. Nothing at all.
12: Give me that. I'll dump this stuff on the table.
10: Playing cards and dice. So you guys are gamblers.
12: Here's a wallet.
10: Let me look at the name on it.
12: Morelli's wallet.
10: We don't know a thing about that stuff. It's not ours.
12: We'll see about that when the fingerprints are checked.
10: Looks like you two are going to get what's coming to you.
12: I don't know a thing
10: about
12: it.
10: How about Henning? Where does he fit in?
11: Me? Why, it's this way. I was on a trail of these crooks, too. I came up here to Neb, and he almost got me before you came.
10: You'll need a better story than that, Henning.
11: I'm innocent, I tell you.
12: Let me have that rat. He was in with us.
10: You yellow squealer. Don't believe him. He's as guilty as we are.
11: Listen, buddy. I'll talk. I'll turn state's evidence. It wasn't me. I knew about it, but they're the ones. They killed Morelli.
10: It was that Green Hornet. If it hadn't been for him, we'd never have been caught. If I ever get my hands on him, I'll...
1: Listen, Cunningham. Trying to grab that guy is like trying to grab a handful of air. Nobody ever got the Green Hornet yet, and take it from me. Nobody ever will.

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2: And a very good evening
3: Hello,
2: to you.
3: Warwick. Well, well. What'll you have?
2: What'll you have?
3: Okay. On you, then. I don't mind.
2: Fancy somewhere a bit quieter. Like over there in the corner. Got a story to tell you.
3: Oh?
2: Hmm. Remember the story about Mendingham you told me? I've got as good a one to tell you. Been hoping I'd see you. Had it straight from the Philly's mouth, so to speak. The usual? Frank, double scotches, two, please.
3: There's something ghoulish in your manner this evening, Warwick. You're going to try and scare me?
2: Listen and see. Ever been to Borneo?

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2: Okay, fire away. I'm all ears.
3: I won't make the obvious remark. One thing, my story, it isn't for sale. Well, what I mean is this, it's given today free, gratis, and for nothing, friend to friend. But you don't make 200 guineas out of it by saying...
2: I'm not that

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1: Your story?
2: It's a wild tale. Two planters, interior of Borneo, and as usual, there's a woman. A veritable golden-haired filly, only her mane is streaked with grey, and there's a great livid scar or weal right round her neck. She's the wife of George String. At the other end of the triangle is Clifford Macy. The men were partners on a small experimental estate far up in the interior. They'd been at it for 6 years and were about to reap the fruits of their labors very handsomely. And then Thring went on home leave and came back with a bride. Her name was Rona, and that was the beginning of the trouble. Macy flirted, philandered, and then fell violently in love with her. Ah! Honey, bird. Don't scare.
3: What bird?
2: A bird. Why give it a name? A bird's a bird. Tree's a tree.
3: No, Peter. Just... How strange. You've been here 6 years and you can't call a bird by its proper name. Is it a long-tailed cloppet or scarlet speckled ditch hopper? Have you a cigarette?
2: Stop looking at the door. He's 45 miles away. It's all right.
3: All right for you.
2: We won't be back till tonight. We've got all the time in the world.
3: Peter.
2: I ought to plug that bird, oughtn't I? He messed up our little scene. All right, relax. Hey, you're sweating. Sorry, madam. Perspiring. But you can see I wasn't brought up like you. Decent with tablecloths and pretty china, the vicar to tea on Sundays. Rona.
3: You don't do things by halves, do you? When you drink, you want to fight. When you love...
2: I go all out. Marry me, Rona.
3: I've already got one husband. I'm not a woman.
2: Oh, you know what I mean. Let's clear out.
3: Plantation.
2: The plantation can go and...
3: You'll be sorry tomorrow morning.
2: Never.
3: All that money. I like you, Peter.
2: Thanks.
3: And I know what to be friends with you.
2: Look, the other night on the river, that was more than friendship, Rona. Well, the words you said then, the worlds we inhabited. Friends? Friends, yes, we were friends, but more, more. Or were you pretending, playing a game?
3: No. Yes, sir. No. Peter, I don't know. I can't decide.
2: Well, that's too bad. You've got to.
3: Don't shout.
2: If I want to shout, I'll bally well shout. Are too busy sorting out their own love problems. Rona. Rona.
3: I want to finish my cigarette. Do you like a drink?
2: No, I don't want to finish your cigarette. I don't want a drink either. I want.
0: She fell between two stools, you see. So many women of a certain type do. She began by being just friendly and kind, cheering the lonely man up, and drifted into the eternal game of all womankind, flirting. And then? Well, too late she realized she couldn't put the fire out, either hers or Macy's. Thring was, in many ways, easygoing, but at the same time possessed of a curiously intense strain of jealous possessiveness. He was generous, too. If asked, he would gladly give away his last shirt or crust. But let him think or feel that his rights were being taken or curtailed, and he was a tough customer with rather primitive ideas. Macy made no attempt to hide his feelings. The woman was sitting on a volcano. For her husband, of course, became suspicious. He watched, though, with the cunning of an iguana.
4: Rona?
3: You frightened me.
4: All right.
3: Oh, rain, rain, rain. Slowed down the work on the plantation, hasn't it? Would it lose us much money?
4: No, not much. You're not looking well.
3: Looking well?

0: I said, not looking well. You know, darling, this rainy spell, it's getting us all down. Why don't you go home for a while?
1: Home?
0: Yes, my love, home. Hampshire in June. Can't you imagine it? It's only been 18 months. Long, cool evenings on the downs, the sea at Bournemouth, concerts at Portsmouth. Oh, Jack wrote to say the Royal Philharmonic is coming. Oh, you love music, Rona. There's no chance here. Only the gramophone.
1: Why should you think I want to go to England? No, it's just this eternal rain. I'll be all right when it's over. Well, the rain's a...
0: Darling, your health comes first.
1: Oh, my health is perfect.
0: You look pale. Then you're...
1: I've never known you to be so solicitous, George. Why you...
0: Now, don't stay here out of duty to me, my dear.
1: Please. George, let's not talk about it anymore.
0: Ah, I see.
1: You see?
0: Borneo, the jungle. It's captivated you. Won you completely. You couldn't bear to be away from it. Is that it? England. Dreams of her rolling hills and green dells gone forever.
1: No, I wouldn't put it like that. I'd like to go home one day, but...
0: Or is it something else?
1: What?
0: Something else that you don't wish to leave at the moment.
1: George, I assure you, it's merely the weather.
0: Or someone else. Yes, that's it. My goodness, of course. How could I have been so blind? It's someone else. My poor little Rona. How you must be
1: George,
0: suffering.
1: I'm in no mood for play acting. I'm going to bed.
0: Rona, please don't turn away. I'm talking to you. Rona? Rona, I said, please do not walk away. Your husband is talking to you.
1: With you tonight. I didn't think I'd ever...
0: I won't keep you long,
1: like that,
0: Angel, but there is something I think we ought to sort out.
1: Well?
0: My darling, I am going to ask you a question. I have a little suspicion, you see. If I am wrong, I shall fall upon your feet and kiss them and be your slave forever and beg your forgiveness.
1: Please, what is all...
0: Are you having an affair with my partner, one Peter Macy? I'm sorry, darling, did I speak too softly? Perhaps you didn't hear me.
1: I said, George, you must be mad.
0: I have watched month after month. I have watched our worthy friend Macy become more openly amorous. I have seen secret glances. I have seen the way... The looks, that have passed
1: George,
0: between you.
1: True.
0: The looks have become less and less.
1: How?
0: Less guarded. Neither of you even care anymore. You treat me like an imbecile.
1: You're mad.
0: Admit it, Rona. Admit
1: no.
0: Admit it.
1: Leave me alone. I want to go to bed.
0: Admit
1: to
0: that you've been deceiving me with Macy.
1: George, this has gone too far. All right, I'll go.
0: Tell
1: to
0: me.
1: Yes, yes, yes. We're lovers, yes. Been lovers for 4 months.

So, like a blithering and sublime little idiot, she admitted it was all true. And after the initial outburst, Thring took it, like a lamb. In reality, he must have been burning mad, a mass of white-hot revenge. Unbeknown to either Rona or Peter Macy, he plotted his revenge. And it must surely go down in the annals of affairs such as this as one of the most diabolical ever.

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0: There came a lull before the storm. Fate played a hand. Macy went sick with malaria, really ill. And George String had to admit the necessity for Rona to nurse him practically night and day. Macy owed his recovery to her care, but even so, convalescence was a long job. In the end, Rona too crocked up through overwork, and String had them both on his hands. This was an opportunity better than he could have planned it. It separated the lovers and gave him complete control. The rains were over, the jungle had ceased wintering, and spring was in the air. The young grass and vegetation were shooting into life, new life. Concurrently, all the creepy, crawly insect life of the jungle and plantation was young and vigorous and hungry, too. These facts gave the husband the germ of an idea which he was not slow to perfect. An idea as devilish as man could devise. In Borneo, there is a kind of a mammoth earwig,
1: a thing as fine and gossamer as a spider's web, as long as a good-sized caterpillar.
0: And it lives on waxy secretions. These are integral parts of some flowers and trees and lie buried deep in their recesses.
1: It's one of the terrors of these tropics, because it moves and rests so lightly on a human being that one is practically unconscious of it. And, like its English relation, it has
0: a decided liking for the human ear. It was a terrible plan, to put the giant earwig in Macy's hair, just above the ear.
1: Once in his ear, it's a 1,000-to-1 chance against it ever coming out the same way. It would be impossible to turn. To back out would be an impossibility. And so, feeding as it goes, it would crawl right across inside the head.
2: Surely the rains aren't coming back again, George, are they? I don't think I could bear it.
1: No. That's just the old storm having a last blow. It's all over. It's spring now.
2: Oh.
1: Don't worry, sweetheart. It's all over. Well, I must go and minister to our other patient. Don't you want to know how he is?
2: How is he today? He should be pretty well recovered by now.
1: Oh, he is. He is. He said only yesterday he can't wait to get back to work. I must admit I shall be glad. There's a lot of work he's doing right now. This is the year when all our pains are awarded.
2: I think I'll get up tomorrow, George. I can take some of the burden from you. Must have been awful for you, having two invalids around the place.
1: Well, don't mention it. Those closest to me are sick. What am I to do?
0: Several days passed. Rona String began to nurse Macy in the last days of his recovery. It was late afternoon. Spring was really in, as they say. Borneo.
2: It'll be dark soon. Bats are about already. They're fruit bats, aren't they? I must light the lamps for you.
3: You care well for me, Rona. I wish I had you with me all the time.
2: Oh, please, Peter, don't say anything else about all that. We must try and forget now, because...
3: But...
2: What's the matter? Peter, what is it?
4: My head! My ear! Merciful heavens, my ear!
0: That was the beginning. Rona did all she could, but there was nothing to see, nothing to treat. Then for a while, Macy would be quiet, because the earwig was quiet. Then the vile thing would move or feed again, and... Spring came each day to Macy's bungalow. He was very helpful.
1: Here, drink this, old man. I think this is the best way to take the drug. It's foul without water.
0: Unbeknown to the wife, or the lover, of course, friend Thring had cast the dose of pain-relieving drug down the sink, and Macy was swallowing plain water.
5: This way it dissolves and you can't even see it.
2: George, we've got to get a doctor.
5: I know, but... Well, you know how many miles that is away.
3: No, it's okay.
2: Wait,
3: it's just
2: come.
3: Migraine when I was a child. I used to have headaches. Wait. The doctor's too far. Miles and miles away. It's impossible. There's too much work here.
2: George, we'll have to get the neighbor and we'll have to be carried down to the coast to the doctor.
5: Rhoda, come here a minute. Darling, we can't lose him. The malaria and this thing, he's not strong enough. Not yet. The moment he's gained a bit more strength, we will. But I promise you, it'd kill him if we took him now.
0: And so the work on the plantation went on. Rhoda nursed her former lover. Her husband went about the task of running the plantation. The laborers labored, the sun shone. And in the small darkened bungalow that was Macy's, its occupant lost weight and suffered the agonies of the damned. Gone now were all thoughts of love, illicit or otherwise. He could summon up no interest in the lovely, golden-haired woman who was constantly by his side. The drugs were having an effect, because, of course, when she administered them, she did the job properly. Strangely enough, Macy didn't connect the relief he felt when Rhoda gave him his drugs to a complete failure of those drugs when the husband played nursemaid. During the days that passed, an awful lot of creepy crawlies down the plantation drainage system must have died. Their supply of painkilling medicine must have been near to running out, too, when the end came. Again, it was late afternoon. Dusk was just falling. Bats were flying about, and they were heavy with fruit returning home.
3: Wish I could die. Too much. I can't take it any longer.
0: Both Thring and Rhoda were present. Macy must have suffered an excruciating pain, followed by a period of quiescence. Then, feeling a slight tickling sensation on his cheek, he put up his hand to rub or scratch. His fingers came into contact with the earwig and its fine gossamer hairs. He naturally was curious and looked to see what he was holding. Slowly, he realized.
3: What an escape? What an escape?
2: I don't understand. What do you mean?
0: Only Thring kept quiet. And that, of course, was a mistake. This silence worried Macy, weak though he was. He looked from Rhoda to George Thring, and at the critical moment, George Thring could not meet his eyes. The truth was out. Macy threw the insect, now dead from the pressure of his fingers, from him, tried to rise, and then fell back. Slowly, George Thring walked to where the earwig had fallen, picked it up, and studiously examined it. And from his pocket, he produced a magnifying glass he used daily for the inspection and detection of leaf disease on certain plants. As Rhoda watched, she saw the fear and disappointment leave her husband's face to be replaced by a look of cunning and evil satisfaction. Then, for the first time, he spoke.
5: Macy
0: looked up. Thring held up the earwig.
5: This is dead now. As dead as my friendship for you. As dead as my love for that creature who was my wife. It's dead. Dead. But it's a female. Do you get me? This earwig's a female. And a female lays eggs. And before I put it in your hair, it was

0: You haven't touched your drink, Cook, old man.
1: Huh? Oh. True. But what? I mean...
0: Oh, there was nothing anyone could say or do. Friend Macy made to get up and then fainted. Rona ran screaming from the bungalow. Her husband followed, snatching as he went a long Borneo native's knife from the wall. He caught her and slashed her, marked her neck. She's got the scar to this day. I think I'll have another whiskey.
1: Macy, what?
0: Oh, he died, of course. No doctor could operate. The thing had laid eggs in his brain. Spring was tried for his murder. The wife, Rona, told everything to the authorities, but nothing was believed, of course. I mean, the story could never have happened, could it? She is a pretty wretched creature today. Her husband is hopelessly insane, so they say. Anyway, he's in the lunatic asylum for life. So, there it is. A waiter, 2 double whiskies and sodas, please.

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2: In Beyond Midnight, next week, we're broadcasting The Room. This is a rather frightening tale in the great tradition of ghost stories. The room in question is in the north wing of a house owned by a certain Mrs. Watts. The house has been in her family for many years, and the room in the north wing has a very terrible reputation. No one who has spent a night there has been found in the same condition as they went in when the door is opened the next morning. A duke, a well-known ghost hunter and dabbler in the supernatural, slept in the yellow room, and the results were terrifying. Before the great window was blocked in, one poor inmate jumped to the ground below to his death. Mrs. Watts herself has never dared spend more than a few minutes there. But she's an old woman now, and by her own admittance, she can't bear the thought of dying without knowing just what it is that haunts a person who spends a night in the room. Consequently, she offers £1,000, and Ronald Todd takes up the offer. The haunting of Ronald Todd is eerie and inexplicable. And at the very end of the story, there is a surprise which might anger and puzzle, but will certainly intrigue.
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5: This is the story of the second expedition to the planet of Landro. I am recording it for any future expeditions which might land on this godforsaken sphere, in the hope that they may learn from our tragic example. As I write, there are two of us left. Two out of an original complement of 180 men. One of us, myself, will be dead in less than 27 minutes. As for the other, heaven have mercy on him. This is how it happened. On June 3rd, 1997, less than 2 months ago, the last of our supply ships blasted off Landro, headed for Earth.
6: Well, there she goes. Like a big-bottomed bird, eh?
5: Like to be a boarder, Battiers?
6: Me? Listen, Captain. I've been kicking around with you from one planet to another for so long now, they're all getting to be the same.
5: Not this one, Battiers. Not Landro.
6: No. Maybe you're right there. I ain't never been on one like this. It's a cemetery, that's what it is. A big, cold cemetery. Them empty cities, that's what does it. Sitting there like they was tombs.
5: Bad ears, you're getting to be a poet in your old age.
6: I ain't so poetic. I didn't remember to swipe a bottle of Irish off that supply ship.
5: What?
6: Right here.
5: You know, Brady, if you weren't the best all-around cook and troubleshooter I ever shipped, I'd court-martial you.
6: Well, since I ain't being court-martialed, how about we should open this Irish head, Sonic, after supper tonight? Right?
5: Right. Walked back to the cluster of plastic huts we call the base. It was beginning to freeze up, and that purplish glow had settled across the planet. Yes, it was like a cemetery, all right. A cemetery of dead cities. We walked past one of them, a huge plastic dome with tall, graceful buildings, atomic power systems, vacuum conveyors. All perfect, all deserted, all ominous. How had it happened? Nobody knew for sure. But the best guess was that the plague had frightened the original inhabitants of the planet so that they had piled into rocket ships and headed for some distant planet. I often wondered why a civilization so advanced as Landro could not find a serum to beat the plague. Well, maybe the Aborigines back in the hills knew the answer. Those strange, ugly little people who had taken to the caves the day we landed. All we knew of them was what we found in the anthropological report of the expedition which preceded ours, and an occasional glimpse by someone on a hunting patrol. When I reached my shack, Morgan, the expedition surgeon, was waiting for me. He was sweating like a pig, and it wasn't the heat because my shack was as cold as a grave.
7: Good evening, Captain Morgan.
5: Well, what brings you here?
7: It's Doctor? A matter of the serum, sir.
5: What about the serum?
7: It's just that... Well, it's no good.
5: No good?
7: It's too cold. 10 years too cold.
5: But Didn't you examine it?
7: Yes, I did, but... Well, my eyesight has been failing lately.
5: Well, are you aware, Doctor, that the last supply ship has returned to Earth? Do you know we'll have no more contact for 2 years?
7: Well, I must have misread the label, sir.
5: Dr. Morgan, just how long do you give us?
7: Well, the present immunity will last a week or so. And then it's just a question of time until someone picks up the plague. After that...
5: A month. 2 months at most. Do you have any thoughts as to how we might save ourselves?
7: No, sir. I'm afraid not.
5: What about the natives? They don't die from the plague.
7: They must have a treatment for it. If they didn't, there would be no natives.
5: Would you be willing to go on an expedition to the hills to find out?
7: Right now, Captain, I'd be willing to do anything. Absolutely anything. I'm truly sorry, sir.
5: You're sorry. Dr. Morgan, would you mind telling me how it feels to murder 180 men? 181, including yourself? I did a lot of thinking after Dr. Morgan left my hut. It was still unreal for me. After all, the planning of an expedition was no simple thing. You put into it the results of years of training and experience. Every man on my crew was handpicked for his skill. And yet a simple thing like a myopic surgeon misreading a label could blast the whole thing. Yes, it was a shame. I did the only thing I could think of. I yelled for Battier's Brady. Brady, get your carcass in here and hurry it up.
8: Okay.
9: What's up?
5: Sit down, Battiers.
9: You got trouble, Ira?
5: We got trouble.
9: What?
5: The serum's no good.
9: What?
5: Morgan forgot to check it. It's 10 years too old.
9: Holy jumping snails. You're going to court, Marshal?
5: Well, it wouldn't do much good. We'll all be dead pretty soon unless somebody figures something out.
9: Why did they send these civilians with us?
5: Well, it was a mistake. Anybody can make a mistake. Only this was a big one.
9: Ira, what are you going to do?
5: Well, there's only one chance. One chance in 10 million.
9: What?
5: The natives.
9: Them cave rats, what good can they do us?
5: They don't get the plague.
9: So?
5: So maybe they know a cure.
9: Oh, listen, those gimpos don't know nothing. Take it from me.
5: It's the only chance.
9: Okay, let's get a few of them and beat it at them.
5: That's why you're here.
9: Shoot.
5: How'd you like to come along on a little expedition up to the cave country?
9: That's a good way to die young.
5: We die young anyway.
9: Okay. What's the pitch?
5: Now, we don't dare let the rest of the camp know. It would knock our morale to pieces.
9: Who's going?
5: You, me, the doctor, and Faulkner.
9: Faulkner? Listen, Ira, he's worse than the doctor.
5: Well, I know he isn't exactly the man for a hunting trip, but he knows more about the native culture than anybody here. Now, he's the only one who's completely familiar with the records of the first expedition.
9: Okay, so it's me, you, the doc, and Faulkner. When do we start?
5: Tonight, in half an hour. Now, we should reach the cave country by tomorrow. With luck, we'll be able to find natives before night.
9: And then the fun starts. You know, Ira, them gimpos don't exactly love us.
5: Nobody loves us, Battiers. That's one of the great paradoxes about this job. We come here to help them, to civilize them, so they can live like human beings instead of pack rats, and they run off to the hills and hide from us. Like we had the... I almost said plague. Okay, Battiers, get the doc and Faulkner. Benny Faulkner's body was small and consumptive. But he had a good brain. He was the best anthropologist the Interplanet Institute could recommend. He and Dr. Morgan were the only two civilians on the expedition. The rest of us were all Army or Space Patrol. We hadn't been marching very long before Benny's frail constitution began to show signs of wear and tear.
9: What's the matter, Benny?
10: It's nothing. Just the dust. I'm allergic to dust.
9: You hear that, Ira? He's allergic to dust. We better call off the expedition, eh?
5: Easy, Batters.
9: Yes, sir.
5: You want to rest a while, Faulkner?
10: It's okay. I can make it.
5: Well, we should be in the cave country in an hour or so. It'll be daybreak then, and the going will be easier. How about you, Doctor?
7: I'll make it.
5: Okay. Let's go.
7: Ira.
5: What is it?
11: Look now, but very slowly turn your eyes to the right and look behind that big yellow rock.
5: Okay.
11: You see anything?
5: No.
11: Keep looking. Don't stop walking or let on.
5: Okay.
11: There.
5: Look like a shadow or something.
11: It's one of them gimpos. He's been following us now for almost an hour, dodging in and out behind rocks. I think there's more of them, too, but I couldn't swear.
5: Well, anyway, they know we're coming. That's for sure.
11: What do you think? Should we bring one in?
5: Not yet. We don't know how many of them there are. Just pretend you don't see them. And above all, tell the others to show no signs of fear. There's nothing will start these simple-minded cavemen like fear. That was it. The manual said under no circumstances shall a member of the patrol display fear before a native. The dignity of the Earthman must be preserved at all costs. Walk erect, be firm but just, and do not allow the native to feel he is your superior. It was a good rule, and it always worked. And just before dawn, we reached the cave country. We were tired and hungry, and we stopped to cook some food and rest. Everything was quiet. There was no sign of the Gimpo, as Batty is calling, until...
11: Come on,
5: boy, break this shutter and
11: get started. And what's your trouble? Look at me, Ira. It caught me one of these gimpos sneaking around outside the tent. He almost slit my throat with one of those stone knives he did. Yeah.
5: Bring him into the light of the fire where we can get a look.
11: Yeah, right.
5: Hey, Faulkner.
10: Yes, sir?
5: Try to establish some communication.
11: All right, get it.
5: Look out. Now, no need to knock him down, bat ears.
11: That's the only language they understand.
5: Faulkner, see if you can reach him.
10: Okay, Captain. I'll need a drum of some sort.
11: A what?
10: Well, I find they communicate with one another through a very primitive kind of vibration of the tongue. Now, the closest I can come is a series of drum beats, a sort of a Morse code. The psychologist on the first expedition had it worked out before he was killed by the plague. I've studied his notes, and I think it'll work.
11: You mean these animals can talk to one another?
10: I believe they can. At any rate, we'll have a chance to find out. Do we have something I can use for a drum?
11: Oh, here. Take my helmet.
10: Thank you, Doctor. Now, I'll tap it four times. That's a greeting of some sort.
5: Oh, just a moment.
10: Yes, sir?
5: I don't want you treating this fellow like an equal. Don't give him the idea that we're desperate. Once they sense that, we're lost.
10: All right. Here we go. Now I'll give him the helmet. Good. He seems to understand. What shall I ask him, sir?
5: Now, first, tell him we come in peace. Reassure him that we don't wish to hurt him or his people.
10: I'll try. He seems to understand. He wants to answer.
5: Well?
10: He says, others like you came to Landro.
5: He must mean the first expedition. Go on, I want you to lead around to the subject of the plague gradually. Don't let on that we're desperate.
10: I'll do my best, sir.
5: It is a strange sight. On one side of the helmet crouched little Benny Faulkner. Across from him crouched the Landrian. A humpbacked, gray little creature with an enormous head and those soft, lavender eyes. I'm setting forth in this narrative the transcript of their conversation as Benny Faulkner later transcribed it from the best of his memory. Faulkner, we come as friends. Native, why? Faulkner, we will help you to rebuild your cities
10: and make your machines work again.
11: Why?
10: We want to help you to enjoy the benefits of the great culture which once thrived on Landro.
11: Why?
10: Because we want to help you.
11: If we ask you not to help us, will you go away?
10: We stay for your own good. We have helped many others on other planets.
11: How?
10: We teach them a better way to live. Their way of life was better than your way.
11: Have you tried our way?
10: Why were your cities abandoned? Was it the plague?
11: Yes.
10: Do you still fear the plague?
11: Yes.
10: do any of your people become afflicted?
12: Some.
10: How do you treat them? How do you keep the plague from spreading? Do you have a cure? How can we find a cure for the plague?
12: Go among my people.
10: Will we find the answer among your people?
12: My people have the answer.
10: Will you tell me the answer?
12: Go among my people.
5: The drumbeats ended. As far as the Landring was concerned, the conversation was ended. He rose to go, and Faulkner stepped from his path. But Brady was there to ensure the bet.
11: Hold on there, bucko. You ain't going no place.
5: Don't maltreat him, Brady. What'd he say, Benny?
10: He says his people have the answer.
5: What do you think?
10: Well, there may be some truth in it. He says some of his people still get the plague. Well,
13: that must mean it isn't a question of immunity. They must have a cure.
10: Well, he wasn't clear on that, Doctor.
13: Then they must have a vaccine to keep it from spreading.
5: Does he know?
10: Evidently not.
11: I could beat it out of him.
10: I don't think he's lying.
5: Well, that leaves it up to us. Now, the first level of caves are on top of that cliff about a mile ahead.
11: It's a trap. I'll bet my last dollar on it.
5: Maybe not. We'll have to risk it.
13: Now, wait.
5: Yes, Doctor?
13: Let me go. I got you all into this.
5: How will you talk?
13: Well, Benny here can give me enough of the code so I can ask the big question.
5: All right, Doctor. We'll wait at the foot of the cliff. Now, you go on ahead. If you aren't back down in 3 hours, we'll come up after you.
11: What about the gimpo we've got?
5: Now, we'll hold him as a hostage to ensure the doctor's safety.
13: Mm-hmm.
5: Now, if the doc comes back, all right. We'll let him go. Your job, that is.
11: A pleasure.
5: Don't kick him.
11: Natch. But if he gives me any trouble, I'll take a shovel to his bottom. You can count on that.
5: It took Dr. Morgan about an hour to pick his way up the side of the cliff to the first of the openings where the Landrians lived. He waved to us before he entered the mouth of the cave. And we waved back. Then we settled down to wait. It was a long, long wait.
11: 8 o'clock. He's been up there more than 3 hours, Ira.
5: We'll give him a little more time.
10: It's getting colder.
5: And keep the fire going.
11: You think we'd have heard something by now? If that was going to knock him off, I mean.
5: Well, not necessarily. Hey, wait. Look. Up on the cliff.
10: That's the doctor.
11: What's he running for?
5: I don't know.
10: He looks scared.
11: A crazy fool. If he don't look
5: out... Doctor! Dr. Morgan, look out! Look out! Found him at the foot of the cliff, crumpled and broken. We never knew why he had thrown himself off. Scrawled across the pad he had taken with him, on which to make notes concerning the answer, was a single word. The word was courtesy. The expedition was a failure. Okay, that's it. I have to head back for camp and just wait and pray.
11: Not just yet, Ira. Okay?
5: What's on your mind, Battier?
11: If it's all the same to you, I'd like to take the Gimpo here out behind the rocks and have a talk with him. Okay, Ira?
5: What do you think you'll accomplish?
11: I don't know. Just a quiet little talk.
5: No violence?
11: No violence. Just a real, earnest-type conversation. Okay, Ira?
5: It was one of those decisions the commanding officer dreads. 180 lives against the chance that Battiers could persuade the little gray man to give an answer he might not even know. I nodded, and Battiers took the little native off behind an outcropping of rock. He was back in 15 minutes, dripping with sweat. Well?
11: Let's go, Harry.
5: Nothing, huh?
11: But nothing.
5: Is he,
11: Yeah, they ain't made very good, those little gray people. They come apart too easy. So, let's go, Ira.
5: All right. Benny. Hey, Benny. What is
10: it? I feel kind of sick all of a sudden.
11: He's got a weak stomach. Dust allergy.
5: Hey, wait a minute. What is it, Benny?
10: The back of my head. Dull kind of pain.
5: Stick out your tongue. Give him a hand.
14: Bad Ears. We've got to get him back to camp.
15: What is it?
14: I'm not sure. But that blackness on the tongue and the headache, it could be the plague.
5: By the time we got Benny Faulkner back to camp, he had the red spots on his body. And then the fever began to rage. It was a plague, no mistake about it. Before morning, Collins, the supply sergeant, had it. Then it was Peabody. After that, the men went down like tenpins. They screamed and moaned. And then they died. Come. Hello, buddies.
15: Iris.
5: Have a drink. It's the last of the cough medicine.
15: Yeah. Tired. Oh, man, I've never been so tired.
5: What's your count?
15: We lost six more today.
5: Six. That makes 29 dead. 29 in less than a week.
15: Them stinking natives, they put the whammy on us.
5: I take it easy.
15: Easy. I'd like to take a machine gun up to them hills and knock off the whole bunch up.
5: How's Benny?
15: Now, that's a funny thing. I went into his tent this morning figuring sure he'd be dead by now. Instead, I see his fever is down a couple of points.
5: That's amazing. Usually gets him in a matter of days. Faulkner's been hanging on for weeks now. Well, keep an eye on him. It was a nightmare of eternity after that. A ceaseless round of caring for the stricken and helping with the graves and writing in the book the names of those who died. Sleep came in snatches, or when we were so exhausted we couldn't stand. Then one morning, Bad Ears Brady dragged himself into my shack. Sit down, Bad. What's the count?
15: Six left. We buried the chaplain today. You got a cigarette?
5: Yeah, sure. How's Faulkner?
15: I don't get it.
5: Still alive?
15: He's getting better. He's sitting up.
5: Holy mackerel.
15: This is a good cigarette.
5: Not like any other.
15: No. No, this one's different, Ira. It's my last.
5: What do you mean?
15: Take a look at my tongue, Ira. You see? Little black spots.
5: I managed to get him into bed. He was already raving when I gave him the last of the morphine. It was incredible. Big, brawling Bad Ears Brady, a tower of strength, lying sick and whimpering on a cot. I went out on the moors to think. The sun was a dull red glow. Cold breeze whipped up. The planet of Landro was an emptiness. I thought about Bad Ears and Dr. Morgan and Benny Faulkner. Why should Faulkner, of all of us, recover from the plague from which no man recovered? I turned and went back to see Benny Faulkner.
10: Hello, Captain.
5: Hello, Benny. How are you?
10: Good. Got up and walked a couple of steps today. How goes it?
5: Brady's down.
10: Oh.
5: Listen, Benny. There must be some reason why you survived the virus.
10: Well, how about you? Why didn't you ever even get it?
5: I give it time.
10: What can I do?
5: I want you to tell me everything you know about yourself, everything you can remember.
10: But why?
5: Because somewhere in your makeup is some little thing that makes the difference. At least I can leave a record for any future expedition that comes to Landro. Okay?
10: Okay, Captain Warren. Where do you want me to start?
5: At the beginning. Now, I'm going to take notes.
10: Well, I was born on the 2nd of July in 1971. My parents were ordinary people. My father... I told you everything I can remember. For 3 days now, you've questioned me.
5: All right. Now, take it from where the native started to walk away. You stepped out of his path and Brady grabbed him.
10: Okay, so I stepped out of his path.
5: Why?
10: What do you mean, why?
5: Why did you step out of his path?
10: Well, why not? Courtesy, that's why. What's the matter?
14: Courtesy. Funny. That's the word that Dr. Morgan had written in his notebook.
10: Well, I don't see...
14: I don't either. Hey, tell me, why should you want to be courteous to a native?
10: Why not?
14: What about maintaining your own dignity?
10: Are you talking about dignity or arrogance? Look, I don't get this at all, Captain.
14: Now, you're familiar with the records left by the first expedition, Benny. What happened with the natives?
10: Well, the natives were friendly enough at first, but after a while, they went back to the caves.
14: And when we got here, they wouldn't come near us, right?
10: Right.
14: Yet we came to help them.
10: So what?
14: So maybe this, Benny. Maybe we were all wet in our deductions. Maybe those cities weren't deserted centuries ago after all. Maybe these little people up in the caves are the same people who used to live in those cities.
10: Well, why should they leave?
14: Well, maybe they found out the big cities weren't the answer. Maybe they found out that civilization doesn't necessarily bring happiness. So they just packed up and left. Returned to the simple life.
10: That doesn't make sense. You're forgetting the plague.
14: Benny, what is the plague?
10: Well, I don't know.
14: I think the plague was nothing more than what we know as greed and arrogance.
10: Captain, you're going off your rock.
14: I think maybe we were in line to die of it, even if the serum had been good.
10: Well, it violates all the laws of Earth.
14: We aren't on Earth. We're on Landro, a planet a million light years from home. Now, why are we trying to take these primitive, happy people and make them like ourselves? Why are we trying to mold them, to convince them that they belong in cities, that they should be building better can openers instead of just enjoying human relationships? Why, Benny? If that isn't sheer, stupid, crazy arrogance, my name isn't Ira Warren.
7: Gala 4 went that night. 3 days later, Thaddeus Brady died. In his delirium, he was howling about how if he could just get his hands on one of those stinking natives, he'd wring the answer out of them. After I buried him, I went back to Benny Faulkner's tent. Faulkner was getting out of bed as I entered.
10: How's he, Captain?
7: I just buried him.
10: Holy Mother in Heaven. That means two of us. Two out of 180.
7: Not two. Just one.
10: Oh, but you're all right.
7: I have a headache. I'm beginning to sweat a little, too.
10: Well, can I help you any?
7: No. No, I think I'll go back to my shack and finish writing the report.
10: Well, maybe it isn't the plague.
7: No, Benny, I've seen it too many times to kid myself about it.
10: Look, Captain, you don't believe that junk about courtesy, do you? I mean that stuff you were talking about the other night. That's a lot of nonsense. You must know that. Holy mackerel, Captain. You can't believe it. You can't.
7: Good night, Benny. I think I'd like to be alone for a while.
10: Okay. Good night, Captain Warren.
7: Turning it over to Benny Faulkner in the hopes that he will be able to transmit it to any other expedition commander who contemplates exploring the planet of Lantern. The fever is beginning to mount now. My hands tremble as I write. The end should not be far off. You see, I didn't have a chance. I stepped out of no path.

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2: 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Featured in the cast were Lawson Zerbe as Captain Warren, Bill Zuckert as Battiers Brady, and Bill Gray as Benny Faulkner. 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

No. No, stay where you are. Do not break the stillness of this moment. For this is a time of mystery. A time when imagination is free and moves forward swiftly, silently. This is The Haunting Hour.

0: Sinister Estate.
1: No, Mr. Tilton. Your son's fears are not imaginary. They are as real to him as a dagger pointed at his heart. We doctors recognize that today. 20 years ago, we might have felt as you do now.
2: But Roger seems so normal in every other respect, Doctor. Like any other lad of 19.
1: Mr. Tilton, your son is suffering from fear of open spaces. To Roger, the world outside your estate, Manor Park, is filled with terror.
2: Doctor, please, I'll put my whole fortune at your disposal if you can only cure him.
1: I'm sorry, Mr. Tilton, your millions will not help. Someday, perhaps, he may be able to cure himself. Someday, perhaps, he may not fear to leave the gates that surround Manor Park.
2: And if not?
1: Roger will have to live on the estate until he dies.

0: Don't be ridiculous. Roger's illness has cut 25 years from my life in a few short months. It's time that you draw up another will for me.
1: Very well. What do you want in it?
0: My entire fortune is to go for the upkeep of Manor Park until Roger is well, or until he dies.
1: And what about his brothers, Charles and Edward?
0: I can't risk Roger being without a home and companions. They will share only after he dies or is cured. And then, only if Charles and Edward live on the estate with their younger brother and never go outside the gates.
1: I see. And who is to administer the estate, Gerard?
0: Amos Hull.
1: Gerard!
0: I leave it in your trust. Completely.

0: But, Abby, please be patient.
1: I've been patient, Charles, and I'm through being patient.
0: Perhaps in a little while.
1: A little while, a little while. It's 18 years since your father died. 17 years since Uncle Amos first brought me to visit the poor Tilton boys cooped up on Manor Park Estate. It's 15 years since we were engaged.
0: Abby.
1: I love you, Charles. But the years are flying too fast.
0: But, Abby, you know my father's will. I have to stay here at Manor Park with Roger. You'll have to marry me and live here. We've been through this 100 times.
1: I'd rather die than stay here.
0: Abby, please.
1: This isn't a home, it's a prison. The very trees around us here seem to shut us in. This gate, it's a prison gate. No one really wants to be here. Roger is chained by his own fears. Edward and you are fettered by your greediness.
0: Greediness?
1: Yes. Other men would have gone out and earned their own living instead of sitting here waiting for Roger to die.
0: Abby, I'm not greedy, but how can I think of leaving? I'm 42, not a lick of business experience.
1: Oh, Charles, you'll just have to solve these problems for yourself. I'm tired. I'm desperately tired. You know how I feel. I've told you in the plainest words I know. Make up your mind, Charles. By tomorrow. I'll come back then to hear your answer.
2: Miss was right, sir.
0: Higgins, you were behind the trees, eavesdropping. Can't I have any privacy?
2: I'm only a gardener, but I do know something about the world. It's money that makes you Tiltons bitter and full of hate.
0: Mind your own business.
2: Did you ever consider the flowers, for instance, Mr. Charles? Flowers are good people.
0: Oh, shut up. Go back to your silly flowers. I'm going into the house.
2: Shut up, he says. But he's got no manners. Now take my daffodils. Top of the morning, Mr. Higgins, they say to me. That's real manners, that is. People. It'd be better if they was all in their graves to feed the flowers.
3: I don't like to walk down here, Charles. It's too near the gates.
0: Now, don't worry, Roger. It's safe here, isn't it?
3: Here? Yeah, yes, of course, but not out there. You're rather smug, aren't you, Charles? You feel quite contemptuous of me, don't you? Healthy people never really understand those who are ill, no matter how sympathetic they are. And you're not even sympathetic towards me.
0: Oh, it's nothing like that at all. It's just that... Well, you're no fool. You know there's nothing out there.
3: I just can't step beyond the gates, Charles, that's all.
0: Now, look. We're standing almost on the boundary of the estate. Feel safe?
3: Yes.
0: Then take one more step.
3: No.
0: Come on, Roger. Just one more step. Just to prove there's no harm.
3: No, that's impossible. I can't do it.
0: Ah, you stubborn fool. You were right before. I am contemptuous of you. Your sickness would have been cured a long time ago if it weren't pampered. But I'm tired of pampering it. And tired to death of your being an invalid. All your life you've had your own way. Now, this time, for once, you're going to do what someone tells you. You're going over the boundary line if I have
3: to carry you. Stop shoving me, John. No, you're behaving like a man.
0: Come on, get going. Come on.
3: No, stop it, John. Stop it. I won't go over. You can't make me. They have a thing, John. Stop it.
4: Charles Tilton, what are you doing?
3: Mildred.
0: He's getting what he deserves. A grown man chaining himself to a few acres of earth just because he's stubborn. That's all it is. It makes me sick.
4: Don't mind what Charles says, Roger. Mr. Hull is going to hear about this.
2: Now, Charles, let's be perfectly clear about this. As long as I am administrator, your father's wishes are going to be carried out to the letter.
0: But not to the spirit, Mr. Hull. If my father were alive, he'd be spending money to have Roger cured, not forcing

0: Brother Edward and me to waste our lives in confinement.
1: But Roger is incurable. The doctor said so 20 years ago.
0: All medical science has advanced since then.
1: Yes, no doubt you were practicing advanced medical science when your Aunt Mildred stopped you this morning. No, Charles, administering the Tilton estate takes too much of my time for me to go chasing these scientific will-o'-the-wisps.
0: I know why you don't care to cure Roger. As long as he's ill, you have the estate to administer.
1: Don't be impertinent.
0: I'd still like an accounting. And so would Edward.
1: I didn't come here to discuss what you and Edward want. But I'll tell you this. One more attempt to force Roger from these grounds, and both your rights to the estate will be forfeit.
2: So old man Hull gave you a dressing down, Charles.
0: Yes, Edward. I don't know what to do. Through all these horrible years, only the thought of Abby has kept me going, and now she's going to leave me, unless I can find a solution by tomorrow.
2: Why wait until tomorrow? Perhaps we can work out a solution tonight.
0: Wait a minute, Edward. If you're planning...
2: Listen to me, Charles. Haven't you had enough of this birdcage life? Aren't you sick to the teeth of Roger and the whole setup?
0: But what can we do?
2: I may need your help, Charles. I demand your help. The happiness of three of us is involved. You, me, and Abby.
0: But what are you planning?
2: We get the money if he is cured, or if he dies. You tried curing him.
0: I won't do it. I can't do it.
2: Why not? You hate him, don't you?
0: But Roger's our brother. I can't let you do it.
2: Do you realize, Charles, that you and I haven't been outside the gates for almost 20 years? I'm not going to Rotten Manor Park for the rest of my life. And remember, if you blab out anything about this, I'll take care of you, too. Understand?
0: I understand, Edward.
2: Now, get that scared look off your face. We're going outside as if nothing had happened.
0: Outside?
2: Open the door, Charles.
0: The door? Yes. All right, Ed.
2: Roger! How long have you been standing there?
3: Just a few minutes, Edward.

0: Nice of you to drive me to Manor Park, Uncle Amos.
1: Coincidence. Business to attend to, Abby.
0: I can hardly imagine anyone's going there for pleasure.
1: Why say that?
0: Well, I'm going there because Charles has promised me an answer today, and you're going on business.
1: So?
0: We're not going to Manor Park because we want to relax. How can anyone relax at Manor Park? Everybody who has anything to do with the place seems poisoned, polluted by it.
1: Oh, nonsense. Manor Park is as good a place to relax as any.
0: I wish I could feel that way, Uncle, but I can't. I hope I never have to come out here again.
1: Well, different folks have different feelings. Here we are. Abby, be a good girl and open the gates while I drive through.
0: Of course.

0: Hop in now, Abby. I'll drive you to the main house.
1: No, no, I'll wait here. I can't stand this place. It gives me the shivers. You tell Charles I'm waiting for him, just inside the gate.
0: Well, all right, Abby.
2: Have you seen Roger, Abby?
1: No, Aunt Mildred, I haven't.
2: I've been looking for him all over.
1: Oh, Roger wouldn't be down near the gates. I'm waiting for Mr. Charles.
2: I wish I could find Roger.
1: Have you seen Charles recently?
2: I wonder what Roger's up to now.
1: Oh, can't anyone around here even answer a civil question? I can't stand it. I can't stand it, Aunt Mildred.
2: Why, Abby?
1: Tell Charles that if he wants to see me, he'll have to come outside. I'm not going to stay in Manor Park 1 minute longer. Do you hear? Do you hear? I'll be waiting outside the gate. He

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Charles.

0: On the sinister estate of Manor Park, a legacy and the terror of the unknown hold imprisoned a strange group of people. As we return to their story, Higgins, the gardener, is talking to his flowers.
1: People are supposed to be something special. But for my part, I'd much rather be with you, flowers. Now take the people here on Manor Park Estate where I garden. Old man Tilton left Manor Park to Roger. He can't go out of the place because he's feared. Never knew a flower to fear anything. Now, Charles and Edward Roger's brothers didn't like that because they wanted part of the money. Ever heard of a flower wanting money? I guess Abby Hull knew what she was doing when she told Charles to make up his mind as to whether he wanted to marry her or have his share in the estate. But she must have loved him pretty good, because she was broke up quite a bit when she found his body out there on the road, outside the estate.
2: I saw him lying right outside the gate there in the grass, Edward. I knelt down and then I found he was dead.
3: Well?
2: He was murdered, Edward. I'm sure of it.
3: No need to worry, Abby. Your uncle will arrange to have him buried.
2: Edward. Edward, I'm talking about your own brother. He was murdered.
3: It will be a quiet funeral. No one need ever know.
2: How can you be so callous about Charles' death?
3: What do you want me to do about it? Wail and beat my breast?
2: No, but
3: I can't bring him back to life, can I?
2: I don't think you wanted him alive.
3: He was a fool. Sooner or later, fools die. Doesn't matter when.
2: Or how.
3: Or how.
2: Or who caused the death, Edward.
3: Of course.
2: It matters to me. Charles was trying to free himself from Manor Park because I insisted.
3: He's free of it now. You don't have any reason to complain?
2: I don't intend to complain. With or without your help, I'm going to find Charles's murderer. And I don't think I'll have to look too far.
4: There, there, Abby. Now, this thing out at Manor Park will blow over. After a while, you'll feel better. Stay in town here. Try to forget.
2: I don't want to feel better, Uncle Amos. I don't want to forget. Not until I found out who murdered my poor Charles.
4: Well, aren't you being a little hasty, assuming that it was murder?
2: What else?
4: Suicide, perhaps. Or an accident. Who'd want to kill Charles, anyway?
2: I don't know. Yet. But I'm going to find out. I can't understand why Edward won't help me.
4: Death in the family doesn't change a man's nature.
2: It's not just his selfishness. He was trying to discourage me from investigating.
4: Well, that's nothing. So was I. How about Roger? Did you ask him any questions?
2: No.
4: Why not?
2: He couldn't have had anything to do with it. I found Charles outside. That ruled out Roger.
4: Does it?
2: Uncle Amos, I think I'd better get in touch with the police.
4: No, I'd wait until I found some real clues, Abby. Otherwise, they'll treat you as though you were a crank.
2: You're right. Edward won't like it. But I'm going back to Manor Park. I'm going to examine that place firsthand.
4: Excellent. I expect to be at Manor Park tonight. Perhaps I can help.
2: Would you please, Uncle Amos? Please.
4: Well, now.
2: Now, please.
4: First, I have to attend to the burial arrangements. After that, I'll help you. Let's make it after dinner tonight, around 10.
2: Oh, thank you, Uncle, thank you. I've got some questions I'd like to ask Edward Tilton. I'll go out there immediately.
5: Hello, Abby. When did you get here?
2: Just 10 minutes ago, Roger. I was up in my room unpacking.
5: Well, make yourself at home. All the comforts of Manor Park are yours.
2: Oh, Roger, must you go?
5: Yes, Aunt Mildred's waiting for me in the garden. Thought we'd take a walk before it gets too dark.
2: Oh, Roger, can't you stay just a moment? I must talk to you.
5: Well, all right. It's just a second.
2: It's about Edward.
5: Oh?
2: I have a feeling that he's concealing some information. I want to talk to him very badly, but he's avoiding me. I haven't seen him since I've arrived.
5: I don't think you'll be able to talk to Edward, Abby.
2: Well, why shouldn't I be able to talk to him?
5: Very simple. My brother Edward has disappeared.
6: Roger, don't wander too far away in the dark.
5: No, Aunt Mildred, I'll just sit down here under this tree.
6: All right, dear.
5: Aunt Mildred, do you know who killed Charles?
6: No, Roger, I don't.
5: Are you sure you don't know?
6: Of course, I'm sure.
5: You wouldn't lie to me, would you, Aunt Mildred?
6: You know I wouldn't, Roger.
5: Do you think anybody else knows who killed Charles?
6: Roger, be quiet. You never can tell who's listening.
5: Do you think anybody knows?
6: The one who did it knows.
5: Yes, he knows. That's right, he knows.
6: Where are you going, Roger? Be careful, dear, it's dark.
5: I have a flashlight. I'm just going down towards the road, Aunt Mildred. Just going down towards the road.
7: Everything all right, ma'am?
6: Mr. Higgins, were you eavesdropping on my boy?
7: I never listen to what humans say. It ain't worthwhile.
6: You didn't hear what he said about the killing, did you?
7: Which killing?
6: There's only been one.
7: Mm-mm. Two.
6: Who's the other one?
7: I don't know.
6: Nonsense. If you really knew someone was killed, you'd know who it was, Mr. Higgins.
7: Not if the body were in a flower bed, ma'am.
6: What?
7: My spading fork uncovered the legs.
6: Yes.
7: But I've already planted some flowers over there.
6: You ninny.
7: Ninny, am I? I'm not going to rearrange my flowers just because of some worthless corpse.
6: Oh, of course. Of course. Tell me, Mr. Higgins, which flower bed was disturbed?
7: The one between the fountain and the hydrangeas.
6: Inside Manor Park?
7: Yes, Miss Randolph.
6: Inside the park. Oh, Roger. Roger, my poor nephew. You shouldn't have done it.
2: What is it?
7: It's me, Miss Abby Higgins.
2: What do you want?
7: Something terrible has happened.
2: Uncle Amos, he's been killed.
7: No, miss, think that.
2: Who is it then?
7: Can't send you through this door.
2: One moment, I'll open it. Come in quickly.
7: Yes, Miss Abby.
2: Now, tell me everything.
7: Miss Abby, tell your uncle that he'll have to get another gardener for the estate.
2: My uncle won't arrive until 10 this evening.
7: Tell your uncle in the morning, then.
2: Higgins, you didn't come rushing in here just to tell me you're quitting.
7: I can't stay any longer after what's happened.
2: What has happened, Higgins?
7: They took my shovel.
2: Yes?
7: It was murder, that's what it was.
2: Higgins, murder?
7: Yes, come outside with me, Miss Abby, I'll show you.
2: Can't you just tell me about it?
7: No, you've got to come outside.
2: Higgins, you hated Charles and Edward, didn't you?
7: Yes, miss.
2: You don't like anyone or anything except your flowers.
7: People are no good.
2: I see what you're trying to do. You want to get me to come outside, and then you're going to kill me. Just like you killed Charles and Edward.
7: How'd you know that Edward was dead?
2: I'm right. You did kill them.
7: No, Miss Abby, no, I ain't killed no one yet.
2: But you're going to kill me, aren't you?
7: No, ma'am, I hadn't thought to. All I want is to have them two punished.
2: What two?
7: Roger and his aunt. They dug up all the flowers I'd planted, all those beautiful flowers. It was murder. Come outside, Miss Abby, I'll show you.
2: Oh, Higgins, don't be so ridiculous. Why would they want to dig up your flowers in the middle of the night?
7: To get hold of Edward Tilton's body. It was buried there in the flower bed.
2: In the flower bed?
7: Yes, I saw them dump the corpse into a wheelbarrow and then they went toward the main gate.
2: All right, Higgins. Keep walking ahead of me.
7: Yes, ma'am, we'll soon catch up to them.
2: You keep moving. If you make one step toward me, Higgins, I'll scream.
7: What is it? The wheelbarrow.
2: Hurry.
7: Yes, ma'am.
2: Hurry, get behind this hedge.
7: Yes, they're just inside the gate.
2: Quiet, quiet. Roger, you'd better rest a while.
5: It isn't so heavy, Aunt Mildred.
2: I can see them now, Higgins. Be careful.
7: Yes, ma'am.
6: Put it down here, Roger, and I'll push it beyond the gate.
5: All right.
6: It mustn't be found on the grounds, Roger. You know that it mustn't be found.
2: Can you see what she's doing, Higgins?
7: Pretty well, ma'am. She's got the whole nigh to filled up.
2: My uncle will be here soon, I hope.
7: When he comes, we'll have to track down Roger.
2: That's right. I'd feel much safer here in the dark if I knew where he was.
7: Well, he can't be wandering far. He's somewhere inside the park, for sure.
2: Who's that?
7: Someone else here, and I don't like it.
2: Wait a minute. I can see him now. Oh, it's Uncle Amos.
4: All right, Mildred. Drop the shovel and keep your hands up.
6: Amos. Amos Howell. I can explain this, Amos. I didn't have anything to do with it. I don't know who did.
4: Save your explanations. There's no one here to listen to them.
6: Very well, Amos. I'll tell them to the police. I'll make them understand.
4: I'm afraid you won't get to see the police, Mildred.
6: What do you mean?
4: The only one who's going to see the police is Roger when they arrest him for the murder of his two brothers and you. Come along. Move over near that hole you were digging.
6: What?
4: Very considerate of you to dig your own grave. Saves me the trouble.
6: So it was you all the time. You planned it all, didn't you?
4: Go ahead and rave, Mildred. No one will hear you.
6: Roger!
4: Roger won't come out here. You know, he wouldn't move out of Manor Park to save his life.
7: Wouldn't he? Now, drop that gun, Amy.
6: Hold him, Roger. Don't let him go. I'll get his gun.
7: No, don't go.
6: You can let him go now, Roger. I'll shoot if he tries anything.
2: Come on, Higgins. We may be able to help.
5: Give me the gun, Aunt Mildred. There. I've got you covered, Amos Hoe.
8: I don't understand. I thought you couldn't leave the estate, Roger.
5: I know you did. Well, it's been a long time since I've really been afraid. Will you call the police, Aunt Mildred?
2: Roger, why did you pretend to be afraid to cross the boundary? Why didn't you let us know you were well?
5: If I had let you know I was cured of my illness, I'd have collected only one-third of the estate. Now I can have...

From shadows and stillness, mystery weaves a spell of strangest fascination, charging the mind with doubts and fears. For mystery is a strange companion, a living memory in the haunting.

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0: We have now covered nearly 120 million miles of our six-month-long journey through space to the red planet Mars. A month ago, we passed through a cloud of space debris. Whether it was comet dust, meteors, or merely ionized gas, we don't know. But for 7 hours, all electronic equipment within our ship was completely upset, causing us to lose contact with the rest of the fleet. When at last we were clear, we discovered to our horror that freighter number 6 had disappeared. All efforts to contact her by radio were fruitless, and finally there was nothing for it but to give her up as lost. So now, two ships had gone, for freighter number 7 had already been wrecked by a meteor and abandoned. And yet our troubles were not over. The cloud of gas, or whatever it was, now lay behind us, and as it formed an impassable barrier to all electromagnetic waves, communication with Earth control was impossible. We expected it to remain so for at least another month, or until the Earth had moved sufficiently in our orbit to be clear of the gas cloud. And then one day, while Lemmy and I were passing an off-duty hour with a game of chess, control was suddenly heard. But after only a few preliminary exchanges, Lemmy declared that the 5-second delay between replies was considerably less than it should be in relation to our position from Earth.
1: Are you sure?
2: Of course I'm sure. At times I've spoken to Earth, I reckon I should notice a thing like that, shouldn't I?
3: But if you're right, Lemmy, if the delay was that short, that would put the Earth about a quarter of the distance from us that it should be.
1: Oh, that's impossible. Lemmy must have made a mistake.
4: We can soon see. Get them to call you again, Jet.
5: Hello, Flagship. Are you ready to take the message?
1: Sorry, Control. Didn't hear you. Will you repeat that?
2: 1 second. 2, 3, 4.
5: Control to Flagship. Repeat. Are you ready to take the message?
4: Lemmy's right. It was 5 seconds.
1: Sorry, Control. Cannot take message at this moment. We'll call you again in a few minutes. What on earth is going on?
2: The ship must have turned itself round. We're going back home.
4: Oh, turn it up, Lemmy. We're heading for Mars. Correct course, correct position. Just as we should be.
1: Then how can you account for that message?
2: There's only one explanation. That can't be Control.
1: What?
3: Then who is it?
2: Search me. I'm no clairvoyant. I'm just a radio operator.
3: If it's not Control,
4: Lemmy... It sounds like them.
3: They must be fairly close to us. Somewhere within the region of 500,000 miles.
2: And that's why they sound so strong and clear. We never receive Earth at that strength.
1: Then who can it be?
4: It must be Control. A short delay must be due to some freakish way the wave travels, or something like that.
2: Oh, use your loaf, Mitch. Do me a favor. How could that be? Lots of things can block a radio wave, but nothing can change its speed.
3: Call them up, Jet. Let's take the message at least.
1: Yes, Doc. We can argue about it afterwards. Switch her on, Lemmy.
2: Transmitter on.
1: Hello, Control. 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Now ready to receive your message. Go ahead, please.
2: 1, 2, 3, 4.
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1: 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Morgan speaking. Are you crazy? We're nearly halfway there. 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
2: There, what did I tell you?
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1: 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Here, what did he say?
3: Orders must be carried out without question at all times.
1: Control has never used that expression before.
2: And it's not the first time we've heard it.
3: Whittaker often used that phrase.
1: Yes, Whittaker.
4: But that's the voice of Control. I'd know it anywhere.
3: Well, it certainly sounded like Control.
1: Lemmy, turn back that tape.
2: How far?
1: To the part when Control first called us.
2: Right.
3: What do you intend doing, Jet?
1: Listen to it all again.
2: She's set, Jet. You ready?
1: Yes, Lemmy, go ahead.
5: Hello, Space Fleet. Control calling.
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1: Well, what do you think, gentlemen?
4: Control. No doubt about it.
3: I'd stake my life on it.
1: Keep going, Lemmy.
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4: That's Control, too.
6: 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Stand by, please.
4: I tell you, I'd know that accent anywhere.
6: 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Are you ready to take the message? Repeat, are you ready to take the message?
2: It sounds like Control, all right, but it still doesn't explain why the time lag between replies is so short.
1: Quiet, Lemmy. The emergency message is coming up next.
6: Control to flagship. Here is your message. Urgent.
2: Here? Oh, blimey, why didn't I think
6: Control
2: of it before?
1: Quiet, Lemmy.
5: For immediate action, by order of Supreme Council, flagship Discovery and remaining 6 freighters are to abandon all attempts to reach Mars and return to moon base immediately.
4: That's not the same voice.
5: Return to moon
4: almost,
5: base
4: but not quite. When the actual message came, a new voice took over.
2: Yeah, and what I was about to say...
1: Say it again, Lemmy.
2: Yes, Jet. Here it comes.
6: Control to flagship. Here is your message. Urgent.
4: Now listen,
5: from Control
4: carefully.
5: To space fleet for immediate action... By order of Supreme Council...
1: It is a different voice. In all the excitement of being told to turn back, we didn't notice it.
2: And if you'll just let me get one word in edgeways, there's another thing.
1: What's that, Lemmy?
2: The freighters, he said. The flagship and the remaining 6 freighters was to turn back.
4: Well, there are only 6.
2: But Earth doesn't know that. So far as I know, we've lost only one, number 7.
1: Yes, you're right.
2: We lost number 6 while we was passing through that cloud of ionized gas or whatever it was. And we lost all contact with Earth at the same time, and we haven't re-established it since.
1: Yeah. Lemmy, can you get a bearing on that signal?
2: Yes, if you keep him talking long enough.
1: All right, get ready to do it. I'll call him up.
2: Yes, mate.
1: Hello, Control. Flagship calling. Have message for you. Can you take it, please? You all set, Lemmy?
2: All set.
6: Hello, flagship. Receiving you loud and clear. Ready to take your message.
4: That's Control's voice again.
1: Did you get the bearing, Lemmy?
2: Not quite.
1: Hello, Control. Sorry, didn't get that. Would you repeat your call, please?
2: Should line up on him this time.
6: Hello, flagship. Receiving you loud and clear. Ready to take your message.
2: Right. Got it.
1: Hello, Control. Here is my message. Have received your signal regarding the operation of Plan B. Will now consider it and call you back in a few minutes. What is the bearing, Lemmy?
2: 1 degree to starboard. Azimuth reading. Altitude nil, depth nil. He's almost right slap in front of us, whoever it is.
1: That's it, then. It can't be Control. If it were, he'd be behind us.
5: Hello, Discovery. Your message received.
2: Aye, aye, there's the mystery voice again.
5: There's no time for consideration. Action must be taken at once, or we cannot be held responsible for consequences.
2: No, he's trying to scare us.
1: Hello, Control. Your message received. Action will be taken on it if and when I think fit. That is all.
2: And you can pick the bones out of that.
1: Well, gentlemen... I think that about settles that. It's not Control. It's someone using the voice of Control in the hope of fooling us into turning back.
4: But who?
2: Whittaker. Who else?
3: He must have gotten ahead of us.
1: But what could he gain from that?
2: He's got one of our ships, hasn't he?
1: But he can't go anywhere in it. Even if he went onto Mars, he couldn't land her. She's not built for it.
4: And if he just keeps going, he'll eventually cover a full orbit, and in a couple of years be back where we all started, on the moon.
1: And we'd be there waiting for him. There'd be no point in that either.
4: And why try to get us to turn back?
1: If I knew, I'd gladly tell you.
4: Oh, what's he trying to do? Wreck the expedition?
1: He must be raving mad.
3: If he were, he'd never have gotten through the psychiatry test.
1: Oh, there must be some other reason behind it. Something much deeper and stranger than we can comprehend. Something to do with his being born in 1893, maybe.
4: Oh, you don't really believe that, do you?
1: I'm beginning to believe almost anything so far as Whittaker's concerned. The way he behaved the whole time he was with the expedition. The uncanny effect he had on the crew members of the ships he was in. All of it must add up to something.
3: But what?
1: Oh, I wish I knew, Doc. If I did, we might have some idea what to expect next.
2: Well, there's one fellow who can tell you that. Tell you exactly what Whittaker is up to at this very minute.
1: Who's that?
2: Peterson, the pilot of number 6. The last we heard from him, he was yelling for help.
1: Yes, I'd forgotten about him. I wonder if he's safe, even if he's alive.
3: If he were, Jet, he'd have called us up by now on number 6's radio.
1: You're right, Doc.
2: You mean you count him as dead, then?
1: Not necessarily, Lemmy, but if Whittaker is as crazy as he appears to be, we can't hold out much hope.
2: Blimey.
1: Look, Lemmy, keep a constant listening watch on Control's frequency. If anything comes through, call me immediately.
2: Right.
1: But first, get me Frank Rogers and number 2 on the ship-to-ship system.
2: Yes, mate.
3: Rogers? What for, Jet?
1: He spent more time with Whittaker than anybody. I want to get him over here and talk to him.

0: Air pressure, maximum.
1: Okay, Doc, open her up.
0: Hatch opening. All right, Jet, give me your helmet.
2: Thanks, Doc.
0: How are you, Frank?
3: Fine, Doc, and thanks for the invitation over.
4: First time I've been out of my ship since we took off 8 weeks ago.
2: I'm afraid it's no party you've been invited to, Frank.
4: Huh?
2: You better get your suit off. Then come on over to the control table. We'll talk over there.
4: Yes, sir.
2: Lemmy heard any more?
0: No, Jet, not a sound.
2: Well, they must realize we've seen through that little game and have given up trying to fool us.
0: With the radio, maybe, but what will they try next? Here, give me your suit, Jet. I'll put it away for you.
2: Oh, thanks, Doc.
4: Captain, here I am. What's the trouble?
2: It's about Whittaker.
4: How?
2: You know everything that's happened regarding him. Well, nearly everything.
4: Oh, more than most, I think, sir.
2: But there's plenty you don't know, Frank. That nobody in the whole fleet knows, except the crew of this ship.
4: Really, sir?
2: You remember personnel section wanted information on Whittaker?
4: Well, you asked him for it while he was still in my ship over the intercom.
2: Mm-hmm. And then I had him transferred to here.
4: That's right. Say he was sick.
2: Well, so it appeared.
4: Wasn't he sick then, sir?
2: Not in the way you mean.
4: Oh.
2: Then, as you know, I finally had him placed with Peterson in Number 6. And Number 6 has since been lost.
4: Yes, sir.
2: But less than an hour ago, we believe we had a radio message from Number 6.
4: Oh, thank goodness, sir. Are they all right?
2: No, they're not all right. Far from it.
4: What?
2: I said we believed we heard from Number 6. Fact is, when we first picked up their signal, we thought we were in contact with Control.
4: Well, how could that be, sir?
2: Well, it was Control's voice we were hearing, at first, anyway. But after taking a bearing on the source of the transmissions, we decided the signals were being radiated from a point some 500,000 miles in front of us.
4: Well, then it couldn't be Control, could it, sir?
2: Not in 1,000 years. We believe it to be Number 6. And we also believe Whittaker to be behind the messages we were receiving from her.
4: Well, may I ask what they were, sir?
2: Orders to turn back.
4: This isn't a joke, is it?
2: It's no joke. Far from it. Listen, Frank. We've no way of discovering the reason for Whittaker's odd behavior, except by finding out all we possibly can about him. Now, you spent a month alone with him.
4: Well, about the most uncomfortable 4 weeks I've ever spent with anybody, sir. I complained to Lemmy about him.
2: Yes, he told us, but we thought Whittaker merely had a bad dose of space sickness and would soon get over it. The little time he spent in this ship proved it was something more serious than that. How do you stick it as long as you did?
4: It was a case of having to.
2: Tell me, Frank, just what did Whittaker do that upset you so much?
4: Nothing.
2: Nothing?
4: I mean, it was his doing nothing that upset me. He wouldn't talk unless it was necessary.
2: Yeah, but what did he do in his spare time?
4: Oh, just lay on his bunk.
2: That all?
4: Well, unless anything came through on the radio, then he'd be up on his feet in a flash, listening, as though the message were for him personally.
2: Oh, that doesn't give us much to go on, Frank. Was there nothing else?
4: Well, if there was, it must have happened while I was asleep. And that wasn't often.
2: Oh, why not?
4: I was scared to.
2: Why?
4: Well, I had such fantastic, horrible dreams.
2: What about?
4: I can't remember. I seemed to forget them as soon as I woke up. And believe me, Jet, I woke up in a cold sweat at least a dozen times.
2: Uh-huh. But as soon as Whittaker left the ship, you slept soundly.
4: Yes. I can't tell you how grateful I was when you decided to have him transferred.
2: He affected Lemmy in the same way, but not so strongly.
4: Had Lemmy been alone with him, it might have been a different story.
2: It might have that. Look, Frank, you really haven't told me anything I don't know already.
4: There really isn't anything more to tell. Oh, except one thing.
2: Yes?
4: He was always asking if he could take my radio watch.
2: Oh, and did you let him?
4: No, it's against regulations, except for emergency.
2: Oh, quite right.
4: It was rather an odd request from a fellow who was always telling me that order should be obeyed without question at all times.
2: It seems to be his favorite phrase. And when he did get to the radio, was there anything odd about the way he carried on then?
4: Only once that I'm aware of.
2: What happened?
4: Well, I came out of the cargo hatch after a routine check and found him tuned into control and listening into the messages being passed between this ship and base.
2: Oh? Had he been ordered to listen on control's frequency?
4: No, we were supposed to be on the ship-to-ship wavelength. And the other odd thing about it... Uh-huh. Was that he'd recorded everything Control had said.
2: Only Control's transmissions, not ours?
4: No, Jet, Control's only.
2: Did you tackle him about it?
4: Yes.
2: What did he say?
4: Well, he said you'd called him up and asked him to keep a check watch on Control as reception wasn't too good and you didn't want to risk not hearing anything vital.
2: How long ago was this, Frank?
4: Well, about 2 weeks out from takeoff.
2: Well, it is possible. One ship is often detailed to keep a double watch on Control. We'll check up. Can you let me have the actual date?
4: Oh, when I get back to the ship, I can. Or we could call Grimshaw and ask him.
2: No, I'll wait until you get back. Look, Frank, I don't want a word of this mentioned to the rest of the fleet. Is that clear?
4: Yes, sir.
2: Meanwhile, if you think of anything else that might have a bearing on all this, call me up, will you?
4: I will, sir.
2: Well, that's all. Oh, have you eaten?
4: Oh, yes, just before I came over, thank you.
2: Very well. I think you'd better get back. We don't want to leave Grimshaw alone in Number 2 any longer than we can help. And thanks for the chat, Frank. What you just told me may well prove very useful.
4: Thank you, sir.

0: Hello, flagship. Freighter number 2 calling Discovery.
1: Hello, number 2. Receiving you loud and clear. What's cooking, Frank?
0: I'd like to speak to Jet, please, Lemmy.
1: Hold on a minute, mate. I'll call him. Hey, Jet. Number 2 wants you.
2: Coming.
3: Hello, number 2. Morgan here.
0: Oh, Rogers here, sir. I've checked back in the log to the date in question. It was April 22nd, 13 hours, Universal Time.
3: Oh, good. Hold on a minute. Lemmy, look up the handwritten log, will you? April the 22nd, 1300 hours.
1: Right. April. 6th. 8th. Here we are, April 22nd.
3: Were we in contact with base then?
1: Yes, Jet, for 20 minutes.
3: Who was keeping check watch?
1: Freighter number 4.
3: Thanks, Lemmy, that's all. Hello, Frank, can you hear me?
0: Yes, sir.
3: We've just checked with the log. Check watch was kept by number 4.
0: I thought that might be the case, and I took the matter a little further.
3: Oh, how?
0: I checked back on the recorder to that date, too.
3: Well?
0: The recordings of Control's messages during that transmission are missing.
3: You mean he didn't record them after all?
0: Oh, yes, he did, sir. But the tape has been cut, and that particular section removed.
3: Has it? Well, that proves a lot. Nice work, Frank, and thanks.
0: Thank you, sir.
3: Hey, Doc, Mitch.
4: Well, what's up?
3: Just as we thought, that was the voice of Control we heard at first. Whittaker was relaying it from number 6.
4: He did take the tapes with him, then.
3: Yeah. He must have kept them in the pocket of his crew suit. He probably had a good deal more stuff over in number 2 as well, that he had to leave behind. And that's why he was so upset when I told him he wouldn't be going back there.
4: If he had, it'd have been number 2 that we'd be missing now.
3: Yes. When I transferred him, he had to change his plans. Still, one ship serves as well as another. He was in number 6, so he took number 6. And when he got far enough ahead of us, he played the tapes over the transmitter, trying to kid us into thinking it was Control, and then gave us that phony message about our having to turn back.
1: Well, it didn't come off, did it?
3: No, it did not.
1: Yeah. I wonder what other crafty schemes he's got up his sleeve.
3: Goodness knows. But we'd better be on the lookout. Anything might happen. I'm going to tell the entire fleet the whole story of Whittaker as we know it, from start to finish. Warn them to be ready for anything.
4: Are you sure that's wise, Jet?
3: Yes, Doc, I am. We've kept back most of the information we have on Whittaker because it seemed too fantastic to be true, but... Well, now, I'm not so sure.
5: You don't mean you believe that stuff Earth told us about him?
3: The way he's carrying on, Mitch, I'd believe anything. I wouldn't even be surprised if he had something to do with that meteor swarm or whatever it was we passed through.
5: Oh, now, Jeff, that's carrying things a bit too far.
4: Well, he certainly seemed keen enough to plow through it, remember? He was the only one who was.
3: Of course he was keen. It was only when we got into the thick of it and lost all contact with him that he was able to make off with number 6. Only then could he put his scheme into action.
5: What scheme?
3: The scheme to get us to turn back, Mitch.
5: Jet, I think you're letting one or two freak radio transmissions and a couple of coincidences make you lose your sense of proportion.
3: The arm of coincidence isn't that long, Mitch. Not where Whittaker's concerned. If you ask me, the reason why that meteor swarm, or whatever it was, always remained in our path no matter what evasive action we took, was because that's what it was supposed to do. It was put up as a barrier, a means of scaring us into turning back.
5: Oh, come on.
3: And when we didn't, when we decided to plow straight through it, then other plans were put into action.
5: Who by?
3: How should I know? But we're not turning back.
5: Too right, we're not.
3: We'll get to Mars. And neither Whittaker nor anybody else will stop us. Lemme, call up the fleet. Every ship, I'll talk to them.
1: Yes, Jet.
3: They might as well know the truth. The whole truth. And they might as well know that come what may, we're pressing on. We set out to reach Mars, and we're going to.
1: Hello, Space Fleet. Flagship calling Space Fleet. Have urgent message for all.

0: Not one man protested when told that, in spite of everything, we would continue our journey towards the Red Planet according to schedule. In fact, I'm pretty sure the protests would have come had Jet told them otherwise. Every ship was now put on a rota to keep watch on Control's frequency, to report to Discovery the moment anything was heard, whether the call was thought to be a spurious one from the missing number 6 or a genuine one from Control itself. But in spite of the constant watches, no contact was made with anybody outside the fleet. Another 2 weeks went by, two uneventful weeks, during which time we covered another 10 million miles, bringing our total since takeoff to 129 million. We were rapidly approaching the halfway mark. The fleet still kept perfect formation, and still there was the large gap between freighter ships 5 and 8, marking the places that should have been occupied by the ill-fated numbers 6 and 7. We were traveling at something over 30,000 miles an hour, but to all appearances, the fleet hung motionless in the star-studded, velvet-black sky. Occasionally, we took a look at Mars, which was getting close enough for us to be able to identify it as a disk, even with the naked eye. The Earth, on the other hand, was ever decreasing in size, and it became more and more difficult to pick out the familiar features of its surface, even with the little navigational telescope. For 19 days, nothing untoward was noted in the log, and then Lemmy, who, for the sake of a change, had taken over radar watch for a spell, had something to report.
1: What is it, Lemmy?
2: Something's out in front of us. Getting a signal on the screen.
1: What?
2: There. Can you see it?
1: Yeah, I can.
2: Well, what is it?
1: How should I know? It isn't very large. Minutest sizes go out here. Hey, Jet!
3: Coming. Now, what's the trouble?
1: The radar. It's detected something straight ahead.
3: How far ahead?
2: I don't know. I haven't calculated.
3: Then you'd better. Find out its distance from us and its size. No, look. On second thoughts, you'd better get over to the radio.
2: Oh, do me a favor. Don't you trust me with this thing?
3: Yes, Lemmy, but I want you to call up freighters 2 and 4. Tell them to keep watch, too. And let me have the reports on the object as soon as possible.
2: Yes, Jet.
3: What do you think it is, Midge?
1: Haven't the least idea. Not at this stage. But it's not another meteor swarm. That's certain.
4: Object's still too far off to estimate size.
2: Thank you, number 2. Be glad of another report as soon as you can manage it. Jet?
5: Yes, Lemmy?
2: Third report from number 2.
5: I'll get it, Jet.
3: Thanks, Doc.
0: Is this the only one, Lemmy?
2: For the moment, Doc, yes. Mm-hmm. Expecting a further report from number 4 in 10 minutes.
0: Right. Here you are, Jet.
3: And what's it say?
0: Estimated distance, 4,000 miles.
3: 4,000? Then we're still overtaking it at the same speed, at roughly 1,000 miles an hour.
1: That'd put the object's speed at approximately 29,000. 1,000 miles an hour, slower than ours.
3: Get over to the telescope, Mitch. See if you can detect that thing yet.
1: Sure.
0: How about the televiewer, Jet? Shall I try to get it on that?
3: If you like, Doc, but I think it's too small for you to pick up at this distance.
0: Well, no harm in trying anyway. I'll give you a call if I see anything.
3: Any luck, Mitch?
1: Not yet.
3: Oh, we should be seeing something now through the telescope anyway. Latest calculation puts it at less than 2,000 miles away, much less.
1: It's possible that I am seeing it, but don't know it. It wouldn't be much larger than a pinpoint. With those stars in the background, it... Say, wait a minute.
3: Well?
1: Something here, I think. Spot of light a little bigger than it was 10 minutes ago.
3: Any idea what it is?
1: Not yet. Have to wait till we get a bit closer.
3: Did you hear that, Doc?
0: Yeah, Jet, but I don't see anything on the televiewer yet, I'm afraid.
1: No doubt about it now, Jet. It's there, all right. And getting larger every minute.
3: Yeah, let me take a look.
1: Sure, it's right in the center. A white disk.
3: Yes, I see it. More than a disk, Mitch. It's definitely globe-shaped, with the sun lighting up a good 2/3 of it.
1: Eh? I didn't notice that.
3: Well, look again. I think you'll find it so.
1: Yeah. And
3: meanwhile, I'll get over to Doc, see if he's picked it up yet.
1: Okay.
3: Have you got it, Doc?
0: Yes, I think so, Jet. Look, isn't that it? I've been watching it closely the last quarter of an hour or so. It's certainly increasing in size.
3: Yes, through the telescope, it's globe-shaped.
0: Huh? Well, then, what on earth can it be?
3: I wish I knew. I could then decide whether it would be necessary to take evasive action.
4: Now 1,200 miles. Object globular in shape. Diameter difficult to ascertain at this distance.
2: Thank you, number 4. I wouldn't let its diameter worry you. Another hour and you'll be able to put a tape measure around it. Here you are, Jet. Fifth report from number 4.
3: Oh, thanks, Lemmy.
1: Struth, I know what this is.
3: Eh?
1: It's a ship.
3: What?
1: Yeah, Jet. A spaceship.
2: Eh?
1: one of ours.
3: Are you sure?
1: Well, of course I'm sure. The reason it looks globular in shape is that its cabin is facing us, so that the rest of the structure is blocked out.
3: Yeah, let me get at that telescope.
1: It's all yours.
3: Yes, Mitch, you're right. She's still very small, but no other object in the heavens could look like that. Yeah, and we're overtaking it rapidly. In an hour or so, we'll be passing her.
1: I'll say we will, at 1,000 miles an hour.
3: Yeah, not if we slow down. We could drop down to her speed and coast alongside her.
1: What, the whole fleet? Oh, think of the fuel consumption, Jeff.
3: No, Mitch, not the whole fleet, just us, Discovery.
1: But if it's number 7, she's just a wreck.
3: It can't be number 7. We couldn't possibly have overtaken that yet.
1: You mean it's number 6? With Whittaker aboard?
3: Unless there's another fleet of ships out this way, who else could it be?
1: But 2 weeks ago, she was nearly 500,000 miles ahead of us.
3: Well, something must have slowed her down, and we've been gradually catching up on her.
1: Well, to get alongside her, we'll have to slow down too. We'll have to turn the ship over to do that.
3: Oh, that's not difficult.
1: You mean you intend to let the rest of the fleet go coasting off on its own?
3: Oh, we can catch up on it later. Look, Mitch, if that is number 6, Whittaker must be aboard her. And I want to know why he went speeding off on his own. Why he sent us that stupid message that was supposed to be from control. And I want to know what happened to Peterson, too.
1: All right. If that's what you say
3: we do it. Lemmy?
2: Yes, Jet?
3: Get me the pilot of freighter number 1.
2: Right.
3: I'll put him in charge of the fleet until we overtake it again.
1: You sure he can handle it?
3: Well, why not? He's been trained for it, and there's nothing for him to do but keep going. We'll be in constant radio communication. Well, time's getting short. You better get hold of Doc and get ready to turn the ship over.

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1: Stand by to fire motor.
3: All set.
0: Televiewer stern view on. Ship in full view.
4: And it is number six.
1: Ready, Mitch? Now, fire! Contact!
0: So long, boys. See you later.
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2: Oh, nice work, Mitch. Right alongside her.
3: Cut the gyro, Doc.
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3: Unfasten your safety straps.
4: Right.
3: Now, Lemmy, as soon as you're ready, open up the radio. Tell number one, maneuver successfully carried out. Then call up number six. See if you can raise them.
4: Yes, sir.
5: Hello, number six. Hello. For the last time, this is Flagship Discovery calling. Come in, please. It's no good, Jet. Either he don't hear us or he doesn't intend to answer.
0: He can hear us all right. If he's in there.
3: Well, where else could he be? All right, Doc. Put your suit on.
5: Hey? Now, wait a minute, Jet. You don't intend going over there, do you? Not before you know everything's all right in that ship.
3: What other choice have we?
5: But the door isn't even on this side. Before you reach it, you'll have to pass out of our sight.
3: The radios will be on. You can talk to us.
5: Well, if you say so, but I'll tell you, mate, I don't like it. Might be a trap, a trick to get you in there.
3: Now, that's a chance we'll have to take. All right, Doc. Let's go.
5: Hatch. Opening.

You've been listening to Episode 6 of Journey into Space, with Andrew Folds as Jet Morgan, David Kossoff as Lemmy, Guy Kingsley-Pointer as Doc, Bruce Beebe as Mitch, and with David Jacobs and Anthony Marriott. The orchestra was conducted by Van Phillips, who also composed the music. Journey into Space is written by Charles Chilton and produced by him in the London studio.

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He stood at the end of the corridor, calling out to her, but somehow unreachable. She knew it was Ned, although she couldn't see his face, only the round hole of his mouth, his body elongated, melting like the figure in Munch's Scream. She was in the main hall of the art college, and the walls were lined with Ned's canvases. The paintings were all of her, and she wanted to ask him why he had never painted her when he was alive. As she started to walk down the corridor towards him, he shouted her name, but this time it was a warning. She looked down and saw that beneath her feet was nothing, a chasm of darkness that had already begun to engulf her. That was when Lottie opened her eyes. The room was dark, and the red figures on the bedside radio said 7 o'clock, and she struggled to remember if that meant morning or evening. She felt beneath the covers. She was still wearing a skirt, which meant that it was more than likely evening. Forcing herself out of bed, she walked unsteadily to the window and pulled the curtains. Outside it was already dark, and a full moon hung in the sky. She picked up the empty glass from the bedside table and carried it through to the kitchen, turning on the lights as she went. She went to the sink, piled high with unwashed dishes, and filled the glass with water, gulping it down, tasting the oily residue of vodka as she did so. She filled another glass and wandered through to the sitting room, where the walls glowed with the bright yellows and whites of Ned's paintings, each one a part of their life together. Hanging by the French windows was a large mirror that he had made for her when they were first married, shells and pieces of glass glued to its wooden frame. She stood in front of it and tried to smooth back the straggle of unkempt white hair, looking at a face that had passed beyond grief and beyond isolation into somewhere unreachable. She turned away from the mirror. And that was when she saw the fox. It stood on the edge of the dark, watching her through the French windows, unafraid. Lottie stared back, afraid to move in case she startled it. She knew that a fox in a London garden was not so unusual, but the intensity of its unblinking gaze was so strange that she wondered if this was a continuation of her dream. They stayed, watching each other, neither moving, until suddenly, without her noticing, it was no longer there. She fetched a carton of eggs from the kitchen and laid them outside the French window. She had an idea that urban foxes were scavengers and that you weren't supposed to feed them, but it had been a long time since she had cared what anyone thought. It was another 2 hours before Lottie could face leaving the house. She always made the short journey from the flat to the 24-hour supermarket at night, when it was easier to be anonymous. When she and Ned had moved here almost 40 years ago, to be near the art college, it had seemed like a London village. Now the streets were lined with a bewildering array of new shops and bars. The college had been incorporated into a nearby university and had stopped teaching art a decade ago, and their friends had either moved away or died. As she approached the supermarket, the usual group of feral kids were congregated on the pavement outside, malnourished faces shrouded in hooded tops. As she went through the doors, she heard a ripple of suppressed laughter. The supermarket was empty, except for a man standing in the drink section, studying a rack of imported beers. A big man, in his 40s, Lottie guessed, dressed with incongruous neatness, matching a blue denim jacket with a shirt and tie. As she passed him, he smiled at her, though she was sure she had never seen him before. She loaded a basket with bread, eggs, and cheese, and 2 bottles of wine from the chill cabinet. At the checkout, she asked the cashier to fetch her 2-litre bottles of vodka from the rack behind the till. There was no sign of the group of kids.

0: heads outside the supermarket, but almost as soon as she started walking, they appeared behind her, keeping pace with her, but not saying a word. Lottie was used to their laughter and jeering. Their silence seemed infinitely more frightening. She increased her pace, and they quickened theirs, moving closer. And when she started to run, they ran also. She felt a hand in the small of her back and went sprawling forward, still clutching the bag. She lay there with her eyes closed and felt her purse and her shopping bag being pulled out of her grasp. Then there was the sound of running feet, and a girl shouted back, "You didn't ought to be drinking! You can't even walk without falling down!" There were more steps, louder this time, pounding close to her, and then the sound of a body falling, and a boy screaming, terrified. She closed her eyes tighter, willing it to stop. A hand gently touched her shoulder, and a voice said, "Come on, Lottie, it's time you went home." The man in the denim jacket was standing over her, holding out her purse and her shopping bag. Lottie started to cry. He stood there until she stopped, then he helped her to her feet. As he lifted her, she saw that there was blood on his hand. "It's the full moon that does it," he said as he moved deftly through the chaos of the kitchen, unpacking the supplies, neatly arranging the eggs in the fridge, the bread on the sideboard. She must have asked him in, though she didn't actually remember doing it. She was grateful, but more than anything, she wanted to be alone. He carried one of the bottles of vodka and a tumbler to the table and sat down. Lottie smiled weakly at him. "What about the full moon?" It was the only thing she could think of to say. "Makes people mad. Those kids are just scavengers normally. You'd be surprised how people lose their inhibitions when it's the full moon. They call it the lunar effect." He filled the tumbler half full of vodka and pushed it towards Lottie. He began to speak, a long, unbroken monologue about the effect of the full moon. He talked of increased incidents of cruelty to animals, of robbery, of rape, of murder, of rape followed by murder, as cited by American and English police departments. Lottie listened with increasing anxiety, unable to stop the litany of depravity. He was explaining about the curious hieroglyphic graffiti that appeared on walls during full moon when she heard her voice say, "How did you know my name?" He leaned back in his chair, and she saw that her first impression of neatness had been mistaken. His denim jacket was frayed, and his tie was spotted with grease. He smiled at her, and his teeth were yellow and uneven. "Do I?" "When you helped me up, you said, 'Come on, Lottie, it's time you went home.'"
1: "Would you prefer me to call you Mrs. Stein?"
0: "No, it's just that I didn't think we'd met before."
1: "We haven't, properly.
0: Your husband taught me when I was a student at the college."
1: "You knew Ned?"
0: "Nearly 20 years ago.
1: You don't forget someone like Professor Stein."
0: "I've never heard anyone call him Professor before."
1: "You used to model for the life drawing class."
0: "I remember. You had a good figure back then."
1: "I'd have thought you might have recognized me."
0: "I've been watching you these past weeks. You've let yourself go."
1: "I don't remember you."
0: "Oh, I didn't finish the course. Actually, it was your husband's fault. You know what inappropriate behavior is?"
1: Lottie shook her head.
0: "Neither do I, but that's why they made me leave."
1: "Well, it doesn't sound like the sort of word Ned would have used."
0: He leaned towards her, smiling, and suddenly Lottie knew she was afraid.
1: "Do you need some money?"
0: She fumbled in her purse and pushed a handful of notes towards him. "Please, take it and go."
1: "Those paintings next door, how much do you reckon they're worth?"
0: "I've never had them valued.
1: I read in his obituary how he hadn't lived up to his early promise. If he'd been any good, he wouldn't have needed to teach, would he?"
0: "I could give you 50 quid for the lot."
1: "I think you should leave now, or I'll call the police." Still smiling, he put his hand over her wrist and gave it a sudden sharp squeeze. Lottie gasped as a jolt of pain ran up her arm.
0: I wouldn't do that if I were you. I only want what's fair. He screwed up my life when he was alive, so I'm entitled to something now he's dead. I offered you money for him, so it's not stealing.
1: What do you want them for?
0: I thought I'd take them out in the garden and burn them. You can watch if you like.
1: He walked through to the living room, and she could see him methodically taking the canvases off the wall. She followed him and grabbed hold of his arm. He jabbed his elbow into her breastbone, and she fell back onto the sofa, gasping for breath. He continued to take down the paintings, stacking them neatly by the French window, whistling tunelessly as he carefully dismantled her life. Lottie saw the fox first. It was running backwards and forwards in front of the French window, as if it was trying to get in. When the man saw it, he stopped, transfixed. Then he started to clap his hands, trying to scare it away. Watching him, Lottie knew that for the first time in as long as she could remember, she was completely sober. She got up from the sofa and walked to the mirror. The man was shouting and swearing at the fox on the other side of the glass. She lifted the mirror from the wall, seeing her reflection flash by as she raised it, and brought it down with all her strength over his head. There was an explosion of glass, and she saw the fox retreat back into the garden as the man went down. He lay on the floor, not moving, his head twisted and his eyes glassy. She knew he was dead, or at least dying, and, on balance, she was glad she'd killed him. More than that, she felt happy, as if her period of isolation was coming to an end, and all the misery of the last few months was lying beneath her, with the life seeping out of it. The police would have to be called, and she was dimly aware that she was in trouble, that there was no sign of forced entry, or any reason to suppose that she was acting in self-defense. Still, she felt curiously light-headed, and wondered briefly if it was worth offering the full moon as an excuse. She went back into the kitchen and carried the two bottles of vodka to the sink, carefully pouring their contents down the drain. After she'd called the police, she went back to the sink and filled it with hot water and started to wash the dishes. There was a crash from the sitting room, and she waited for a moment before she went through. The French window was open, and the only sign of the man was a patch of blood on the carpet. It was midnight when the police left. On the whole, Lottie had enjoyed their company. They had been friendly and helpful, accepting Lottie's story without question, and arranging to have a new lock put on the French window. The young policewoman heated a tin of soup for her, and then helped her put the canvases back on the wall. After they drove away, Lottie went through the flat, methodically cleaning and polishing until she was too exhausted to carry on. Before she went to bed, she took the new carton of eggs from the fridge and left it as an offering outside the French window. That night, for the first time in a long time, she didn't dream of Ned. She dreamt instead that her bedroom was flooded with moonlight, and she knew that the fox was in the room with her. She could smell his fox scent, sharp and somehow comforting, and could feel the heat spreading from his fur. There was a blur of red and brown as he jumped onto the bed and lay beside her, his eyes open, watching her while she slept.
2: 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The producer was Anne Simpson.

0: What has a hazelnut in every bite?
1: Sorry.
0: And thick milk chocolate for your delight?
1: Sorry.
0: Nougat and caramel golden light?
1: Sorry.
0: And don't forget the hazelnut in every bite. And again. What has a hazelnut in every bite?
1: Sorry.
0: Thick milk chocolate for your delight?
1: Sorry.
0: Nougat and caramel golden light? And don't forget the hazelnut in every bite.
1: Sorry.
0: A hazelnut in every bite.
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3: The Hitchhiker's Guide to the Galaxy by Douglas Adams. Tertiary Phase.

0: The Hitchhiker's Guide to the Galaxy states unequivocally that it's a mistake to think you can solve any major problems just with potatoes. For example, consider the insanely aggressive race called the Scholastic Armor Fiends of Stridorax. Luckily, they lived 20 billion years ago, when the galaxy was young and fresh, and every idea worth fighting for was a new one. And fighting was what the Scholastic Armor Fiends of Stridorax did well, and as often as possible. The best way to pick a fight with a Scholastic Armor Fiend was just to be there. They didn't like it, they got resentful.
1: You're looking at me. No, I just opened my eyes, that's all.
2: Right, you asked for it!
0: The best way of dealing with a Scholastic Armor Fiend was to leave him alone.
2: I'm bored.
0: Because sooner or later...
2: I hate myself when I'm bored.
0: He would simply beat himself up.
2: Shut up. No, I won't. Oh, yeah? Want to make me? Right!
0: In time, as the birth rate was far exceeded by the murder rate, they realized that this was something they were going to have to sort out, and they passed a law decreeing that everyone had to spend at least 45 minutes a day punching a sack of potatoes in order to work off his or her or its surplus aggressions.
1: Mary's partner, you are my bitch.
0: This worked well, until someone thought it would be much less time-consuming if they just shot the potatoes instead.
3: You, sit there like a sack of potatoes, eat this!
0: Another achievement of the Scholastic Armor Fiends of Stridorax is that they were the first race who ever managed to shock a computer. It was a gigantic space-borne computer called Haktar, which to this day is remembered as one of the most powerful ever built, like a natural brain. Every cellular particle of it carried the pattern of the whole within it, which enabled it to think more flexibly and imaginatively, and also, it seemed, to be shocked. The Scholastic Armor Fiends were engaged in a war with the strenuous Garfighters of Stug, and when the strangular Stylettons of Jar Jazikstak joined in and forced them to fight on another front, they decided enough was enough and ordered Haktar to design them an ultimate weapon.
4: What do you mean?
0: Asked Haktar.
4: By ultimate.
0: To which the Scholastic Armor Fiends of Stridorax said,
5: read a bloody dictionary!
0: And plunged back into the fray. So Haktar designed an ultimate weapon. It was a very, very small bomb which was simply a junction box in hyperspace that would, when activated, connect the heart of every major sun with the heart of every other major sun at once and thus turn the entire universe into one gigantic hyperspatial supernova. However, when the Scholastic Armor Fiends tried to use it, they were extremely irritated to find that it didn't work and said so.
5: Oi, Haktar! This bloody bomb's a dud!
0: Haktar tried to explain.
4: I was shocked by the whole idea, and I worked out that there is no conceivable consequence of not setting the bomb off that is worse than the known consequence of setting it off, and I have therefore taken the liberty of introducing a flaw into the design.
5: What do you mean, a flaw?
0: The Scholastic Armor Fiends disagreed with Haktar.
5: If we wanted a duff bomb, we would have built it ourselves. You're space dust, pal. You and the asteroid you run in on.
0: Then, pausing only to smash the hell out of the strenuous Garfighters of Stug and the strangulous Stylettons of Jar Jazikstak, they went on to find an entirely new way of blowing themselves up.
2: You looking at me? You looking at me?
5: Right!
0: Which came as a profound relief to everyone else in the galaxy, particularly the Garfighters, the Stilettons, and the Potatoes, who...
6: Trillian? Trisha?
7: Hmm?
6: Ford is looking for his crisps.
7: Here.
6: You've eaten half a packet.
7: Well, if he's hungry, he can order some pasta downstairs, can't he?
6: Smarty Barfast won't let us.
7: What? You can't use the canteen?
6: It's not a canteen. It's a central computer. This is the starship Vistromat. Snap a breadstick in the wrong place and you can find yourself reversing into a black hole. Have you experienced the information and illusions yet?
7: I find holograms a bit intense. Mm-hmm. So I was catching up using the Hitchhiker's Guide.
6: That thing. You know it's written by people like Ford Prefect.
7: Uh-huh.
6: Full of omissions. Always leaves out the bit about your life is in immediate danger. Look, about that party...
7: Even if we get to the asteroid before the robot cricket team, how do we know they'll play ball?
6: They've got the key which releases their planet. What do they care? Now, that Thor chap...
7: Mm-hmm.
6: Well, if you find hammers a turn-off...
7: Didn't it occur to you to wonder how the key was lost in the first place? Or how 11 cricket robots could escape from the slow-time envelope surrounding the planet they were built on?
6: No. The informational illusion didn't cover that.
7: Ah, the guide does.
6: Really?
7: Mm. They weren't on cricket when it was sealed off, but on their warship. And just after the slow-time envelope was locked, they swooped down to steal the key. In the resulting battle, the key, the warship, and its robots were blasted into the space-time continuum.
6: Well, now they're back, as lethal as ever, and they've collected all the pieces of the key, and certain thunder gods I could name didn't lift a hammer to stop them.
7: But if these robots escaped the slow-time envelope, they represent the technology that the cricket people possessed 10 billion years ago.
6: Not to mention their paranoid xenophobia.
7: Exactly! Cut off from the rest of the universe for millennia. Can you imagine what weapons of mass destruction the people of cricket have been developing since then? Hoping for just this moment.
6: Oh, crikey, good point. No wonder Slotty Bartfast has been in such a lather.
7: We have to stop those robots. And Arthur?
6: Yes?
7: If you want better luck at parties...
6: Yes, Tricia?
7: There's one thing you need.
6: What?
7: Laundering.
8: Come down to the flight deck, Earth people.
6: Uh-huh.
8: We have arrived at the asteroid, but the cricket robots have begun the ceremony. I will begin the landing cycle, but all we can do now is watch.
6: Oh.
8: And now, back to the music.
0: On the mile-wide asteroid pursuing a lonely and eternal orbit around an enclosed star system, Arthur Dent, Slarty Bartfast, Ford Prefect, and Trillian find themselves party to an astonishing scene. 11 white robots stand around a white cricket warship, quietly parked amid the stark grey crags.
9: At the risk of stating the zarking obvious, if we're too late to stop them, surely we should be getting out of here.
10: The high ground is a good vantage point from which to watch this historic event.
9: Shh! It's a good vantage point to be spotted by those homicidal robots and blown to pieces.
7: They never seem to look this way.
10: Of course not. I've extended the ship's somebody else's problem field to cover this ridge. All the problems of keeping the starship Bistromas moored to the asteroid, our being able to breathe its meager atmosphere, and indeed remaining undiscovered while standing in plain sight, are, therefore, somebody else's.
11: Neat.
10: However, that does not diminish what is happening here. Here come the last 5 robots carrying the constituent parts of the key.
12: Assemble the key. Assemble the key. The steel pillar of strength and power. Lower leg of the android. The perspex pillar of science. Argabuton scepter of justice. The wooden pillar of nature. Recarbonized cricket stump. The gold veil. Part of the improbability drive. The silver veil. Rory award for the most gratuitous use of the word fuck in a serious screenplay. The lock reveals itself.
7: Look up there, overhead. Can you see it?
13: A huge black patch of nothing with stars around its edge.
7: The cricket dust cloud. Makes you think, doesn't it?
6: That at any moment a fleet of battle cruisers will come swarming out of it, wanting to kill everything, everywhere.
14: It's getting bigger, very quickly.
7: This asteroid is moving inside it.
15: Shh! The lock is revealed.
6: 3 long grooves connected at one end by 2 small wiggly grooves.
14: Oh, of course! What are they doing? It's too dark to see.
12: Insert the key.
11: Don't worry. I think I've guessed.
12: Insert the key.
0: Later editions of The Hitchhiker's Guide to the Galaxy do include sound effects to illustrate its more obscure entries. However, as the editor-in-chief, brackets, sound-Ursa Minor, close brackets, would be the first to admit, some of their efforts, such as that one, might perhaps have benefited by his team going that extra light year. Even the airless trolls of Fidelio 6 would agree that banging a Megadodo Corporation souvenir coffee mug on the editor-in-chief's office minibar scarcely cuts the mustard. It is for this reason that the latest update features the work of the small but dedicated independent company Philadelia Soundscapers. Their reputation was established not so much with their awe-inspiring repertoire of bangs, bells and whistles, but with their now famous 783,000 bespoke varieties of silence, such as, and, the latter winning several major awards. Indeed, Soundscapers argue that there are times when only a medium which bypasses the optic nerve can truly do justice to the ineffability of the galaxy. Take, for example, the unlocking of the wicket gate. Space unpinches itself, and the silence is shattered in a mind-hurting instant as the key slowly turns in the lock. And to recreate this, Soundscapers have opted for this stark yet elegant compromise.
6: Is that all?
8: The slow-time envelope is uncoiled. The solar system of Cricket revealed within the dust cloud.
6: Ow! What is that light?
14: It's the Cricket sun. You just happen to be looking in the wrong direction.
7: Yes, but what's that tiny black speck moving across its disk?
6: Slightly barred fast. Are you certain there are 11 Cricket robots?
8: Absolutely.
6: Then whose are the extra legs coming down the ramp?
14: Carrying a Kilozap blaster.
6: Wearing a double-necked Heart of Gold leisure suit.
7: Clifford!
16: Stay cool! The situation is totally under control as of this moment in time! Oh! The sock hit my head!
17: Nobody hit this.
12: Destroy the lock. Destroy the lock.

0: Stay food?
1: Hey, baby. My head's a-banging like a pair of wildebeest on heat.
2: Are you all right?
1: Food, baby. Weird. That's the second time they could have killed me, but didn't. Maybe they could sense I was a wonderful guy or something, and I can relate to that.
3: He seems his usual self.
1: Oh, it's you, Monkey Man.
4: We must get you aboard the ship. A blow from a cricket war club is no laughing matter.
3: Depends whose heads receive it.
5: Important facts number two. Reproduced from the Sidereal Daily Mentioners book of popular galactic history. Since this galaxy began, vast civilizations have risen and fallen, risen and fallen, risen and fallen so often that it's quite tempting to think that life in the galaxy must be A, something akin to seasick, space sick, time sick, history sick, or some such, and B, mind-numbingly stupid. However,
4: once again we have failed pathetically, quite pathetically.
0: You're right, ZB.
1: Hey, baby.
3: You're beginning to repeat yourself.
1: Yeah. I think there's something up with those anodites, dude. Something fundamentally weird.
4: They are programmed to kill everybody.
1: That'd do it.
3: Well, there you go.
6: See, that's my point. It's because we don't care enough. I told you, they're obsessive and we're not.
4: Yes, but unless we determine to take action, then we shall all be destroyed. We shall all die. Surely we care about that.
6: Not enough to get killed over it.
3: So that's goodbye galaxy, then.
4: No! No, our course is clear. We must go down to cricket.
6: What?
1: Hey, what?
4: Beaverbrox, you surely must have some idea why they spared your life and brought you to the asteroid. It seems most unusual.
1: I kind of think even they didn't know. They just knocked me out, lugged me into their ship, dumped me into a corner, and ignored me like they were embarrassed about me being there. If I said anything, they knocked me out again. We had some great conversations. Hey! Ooh! Hi there! Ugh. Excuse me, guys, can I give you some money? Ugh. Get me amused for hours, you know?
3: Here, Zaphod. Catch.
4: You salvaged the golden bale from the wreckage of the lock?
1: Hey, the heart of the heart of gold!
3: Thought you'd want the infinite improbability drive working again.
1: I don't know how to thank you, Monkey Man.
3: Don't mention it.
1: I won't. Gratitude is such an uncool reflex. I never developed it.
3: I only picked it up because it was lying next to something of value to me.
6: A handful of black dust.
4: The remains of the wooden pillar.
3: Reduced to ashes again, I'm afraid. But a valued keepsake for an Englishman who once loved his cricket.
1: Hey, old man, I hear this ship can move a bit, so before all this risky stuff starts, how would you like to zip me back to mine?
4: You will not help us.
1: I'd love to stay and save the galaxy, but I have the mother and father of a pair of headaches, and I feel the patter of tiny headaches on the way. But next time it needs saving, I'm your guy. Bye. Hey, Trillian baby.
0: Yes?
1: You want to come? Heart of gold, excitement, adventure, really wild things, and 49% of the bathroom.
0: No, I'm going with them.
5: The Hitchhiker's Guide to the Galaxy has listed the Heart of Gold as the fastest ship ever to cross the awe-inspiringly vast interstellar distances involved in meaningful space travel. However, having returned Zaphod Beeblebrox to the Heart of Gold, and leaving him with a sense that his popularity has diminished in direct proportion to his urge for self-preservation, the Starship Bistromath races back to cricket, logging speeds in excess of 10 to the power of 17,000 R on the more open stretches. R in this case is a velocity measure, defined as a reasonable speed of travel that is consistent with health, mental well-being, and not being more than, say, 5 minutes late. It is therefore an almost infinitely variable figure according to circumstances, since the first two factors vary not only with speed taken as an absolute, but also with awareness of the third factor. Unless handled with tranquility, this equation can result in considerable stress, ulcers, and even death. Thus, 10 to the power of 17,000 R is not a fixed velocity, but it is clearly far too fast. Which means that Arthur Dent quickly finds himself once more upon the surface of the planet Cricket, with the important difference that this time he and his companions are not experiencing an informational illusion, but reality. This is Cricket itself, and they're standing on it. The strong grass under their feet is real. The heady fragrances from the trees, too, are real. The night is real night. This is Cricket, the place that could not countenance the existence of any other place, whose charming, delightful, intelligent inhabitants would react with fear, savagery, and pathological hate when confronted with anyone not their own. Possibly the most dangerous place in the galaxy for anyone who isn't a cricketer to stand.
6: Hey, watch where you're pointing that zap gun.
7: Sorry.
6: You'll have my eye out.
7: Nice of Zaphod to let us have them. And below cost price.
6: Yeah.
7: Mad, really. I mean, how can he afford to sell guns below cost?
6: Oh, he sells a lot of them.
7: Oh, right.
6: Shame we couldn't take his Jujanta 200 superchromatic peril-sensitive sunglasses as well.
7: Peril-sensitive?
6: Yeah, they're designed to help people develop a relaxed attitude to danger. At the first hint of trouble, they turn totally black and prevent you from seeing anything that might alarm you.
7: It's a bit late for that, I'm afraid. Remember the informational illusion?
6: Mm-hmm.
7: How black the night sky of Cricket was?
6: Mm-hmm.
7: Well, look at it now.
0: Mm-hmm. Hundreds of spaceships and big grey buildings just hanging out there.
4: War zones and robot zones floating in nilograv fields. The planet Cricket has retained its pleasant green pastoral character, but the space around it reflects a sustained bout of aggressive military spending.
6: Trillian?
0: Mm-hmm.
6: What are you doing?
0: Thinking.
6: Do you always breathe like that when you're thinking?
0: I wasn't aware that I was breathing.
6: That's what worried me.
0: I think I know.
4: Shh. They're coming!
7: Nobody's singing songs this time.
4: This time they've seen us!
7: Trillian, your safety catch is on, by the way. Trillian? What's up there?
0: Has it occurred to anyone?
8: Hello!
9: Excuse me! Are you aliens?
10: It needs to be of service.
11: Oh, computer!
10: Thank you.
12: Hi there! Eddie at your service, ungagged and with fully functioning improbability drive.
1: Whatever. Open the all frequencies emergency channel.
12: Oh, that's for emergencies only. Are you sure you're experiencing an emergency?
1: This is an emergency screen face. Now open the channel.
12: Okay. Just doing my job, buddy.
13: Emergency dispatch.
1: This is Zaphod Breebelrox. You like a drink, right?
13: Just an emergency, fella.
1: The worst kind. I'm fresh out of olives.
13: Now, go take a ride on a comet.
1: Sheesh. Computer!
12: Hi there!
1: What was my last score on Grand Theft Cosmo?
12: You scored 3 points, big guy! Championship score to beat is 7,597,220.
1: Yeah, okay. Feed my score and that other one into the guidance system. Then hit maximum acceleration.
12: Consider it hit. What fastened your safety straps?
1: Nah, thrill me.
12: You got it.
14: Tell us, alien brother, do you know anything about something called the
15: balance of nature?
14: Yeah.
7: Why?
15: It's just something we heard about. Probably nothing important. Oh, well, I suppose we'd better kill you then.
14: That is, unless there's anything you want to chat about?
16: We're worried, you see, about this plan of universal destruction.
14: Vis-a-vis the,
15: balance of nature.
14: Yeah, only it seems to us that if the whole of the rest of the universe is destroyed, it will somehow upset the
15: balance of
14: things. We're quite keen on ecology, you see.
17: And sport.
14: Mostly sport. Some of us are quite keen to have sporting links with the rest of the galaxy.
17: Yeah.
14: And though I can see the argument about keeping sport out of politics, if we want to have sporting links with the rest of the galaxy, then it's probably a mistake to destroy it.
17: Yeah.
14: And indeed the rest of the universe.
17: Right.
14: Which is why. What seems to be the idea now?
0: Interesting idea. Let's you and me talk about it. Hmm?
14: Really?
0: Tell me.
14: We have to be alone, I think.
0: Mm. Come on, then. Excuse us, everybody.
8: See ya.
3: Trillian. Well, don't be too long about it.
8: Then can we kill them?
0: Okay. Now you can tell me.
16: Yeah, right. Well, we have this barn, you see. It's just a little barn.
0: I know.
16: You do?
0: Yes.
16: Honestly, it's a very, very little barn.
0: I know.
16: But they say it can destroy everything that exists. And we have to do that, you see, I think. Will we be alone? I mean, we don't know. It seems to be our function, though. Whatever that means.
0: Oh, hey. It's all right. You don't have to do it. You don't have to do it.
11: Really?
0: Oh, don't suck your thumb. Listen, I want you to do something for me. Oh, sorry. I just realized what I was going to say. I was actually going to say, take me to your leader. Me, to your leader, up there.
11: Oh, yeah. Yeah, very good. How did you know the leaders are up there?
18: Full of hidden shallows, that girl. Arthur, what are you peering at?
7: I could well be losing my mind, but don't you think that tiny pinprick of a spaceship up there looks remarkably like the Heart of Gold?
4: Beeblebrox's ship has just entered the atmosphere. The robot war zones, to be precise.
18: What's he doing up there?
7: Let's hope it's something quick. I don't like the way these people are smiling at us.
19: With nerves of titanium-tipped titanium, Seyfarth Beeblebrox crosses the narrow steel gangway over a 20,000-foot drop like the hell of a guy he is, reasoning that he might as well live up to his reputation as pee all over it.
20: Caution. Enter security access code. System accessed.
19: Look out, cricket robots. I've got a zap gun, a pair of hangovers, and two bad consciences.
21: Battlecruiser Strider X. Culture section. Please do not touch the exhibit.
19: I'm guessing the heaviest battlecruiser is where the action is. Wow. That is one wrecked spacecraft.
22: Welcome, friends, to Battlecruiser Strider X, our most lethal vessel.
19: Yeah, right.
22: And home of a historical artifact which inspired us, the people of Cricket, to leap from our planet's three bombs to discover the horror beyond the great mouth.
19: Yeah, yeah. This is the ship that started the whole business off, right? Wrong. Very wrong. Ugh. Some Zeeb might think this was real starship wreckage if they'd never seen any before. This is like some half-finished self-build, cut away to give those bozos a blueprint to copy. But who would want to unleash them on the galaxy?
10: What would be in it for them?
19: Why are my heads asking each other rhetorical questions?
10: Oh, were they rhetorical?
19: Uh-oh. Time to get scarce in a hurry. Make no stuck. Perfect.
23: Well, sir, I think...
24: Well, what?
23: Well, sir, I think that maybe now is the right time that we should perhaps consider phasing them out of the war effort now that we have the supernova bomb.
24: What are you talking about?
23: Well, in the very short time since we were released from the envelope...
24: Get to the point, soldier.
23: The robots, sir, the robots aren't enjoying it, sir.
24: Enjoying what?
23: The war, sir. They're not enjoying the war. It seems to be getting them down.
24: Getting them down?
23: Yeah, there's a certain world weariness about them, or perhaps I should say universe weariness about them, sir.
19: If there's anything worse than a commander who gossips, it's two commanders who gossip.
23: They lack spunk.
24: Lack what?
23: Oomph, sir. Oomph.
24: Oomph?
23: Oomph, yeah, oomph. They lack spunk, they lack oomph, they lack,
24: What in the name of cricket are you talking about?
23: Well, in the very few skirmishes they've had recently, it seems that they go in a battle, they raise their weapons to fire, and suddenly think, why bother?
24: I see.
23: And they...
19: Holy Belgium, how much longer?
24: And then, what do they do?
23: Quadratic equations, mainly, sir. Fiendishly difficult ones, by all accounts, sir, but,
24: Whoever heard of a robot Sanji?
2: Yes, sir.
21: Thank you for visiting.
1: Thanks, Sark, for that.

0: What does Marvin's reappearance forebode in these and subsequent troubled times? How will Trillian convince the elders of cricket to grow up? And will Arthur Dent find time to get his dressing gown laundered? The loose ends await tying up in the final part of this tertiary phase of The Hitchhiker's Guide to the Galaxy.
1: In that episode of The Hitchhiker's Guide to the Galaxy by Douglas Adams, William Franklin was the book. Simon Jones played Arthur Dent, Jeffrey McGiven, Ford Prefect, Mark Wing Davey, Seyfod Beeblebrox, Susan Sheridan, Trillian, Stephen Moore, Marvin, Dominic Hawksley, the cricket commander, and Richard Griffiths was Slarty Bartfast. Roger Gregg played Eddie, Bob Golding, the dispatcher, and Mike Fenton-Stevens and Philip Pope were most of the population of cricket. The announcer was John Marsh. The surround mix was by Paul Dealey, and the live FX by Ken Humphrey. The script editor was John Langdon, and the music was by Paul Wicks Wickens. The production assistants were Laura Harris and Joe Wheeler. The programme was adapted, directed, and co-produced by Dirk Maggs. The producers were Helen Chatwell and Bruce Hyman, and it was an above-the-title production for BBC Radio 4. This week's programme was brought to you by the letters F, Gamma, and the hexadecimal number 3 cosine D bracket to the power of 8. 9. No, 8. Actually, can I get back to you? Meanwhile, here's some music.
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3: This is the log of Magnus Carter, scientific observer with the Space Force. Following our capture by the Centaurian women, we were taken to their mothership and kept under close observation. Finally, we learned that they intended to return to their distant star and take our radio operator, Chipper Barnett, with them. With 1 hour to go before blastoff, we escaped from our quarters and made our way to the section where our craft was docked. When the four of us arrived at the mothership's airlock, we discovered there were only 3 spacesuits. Lodrick and Saxon took Chipper through to our craft. Then, with time running out, Saxon returned for me.
4: One more operation and we're home and dry.
5: Why haven't they sent somebody for us?
4: They're too busy preparing for blastoff.
5: They could have postponed it.
4: They can't. The process can't be reversed. Hey, this air pump's taking its time. Should have done the job by now.
5: This is still working.
4: Yes, but so slowly. At last. Open the door and let's get out of here.
5: Lights are dimmed.
4: Well, they must have gone over to emergency power. That means there's none to spare for the airlock.
5: The door's half open. Perhaps we could squeeze through.
4: No, we'd never make it. Not in inflated suits.
5: Then we're trapped.
4: Looks like it. And with the starship about to blast off in less than 10 minutes.

An Interstellar Encounter, starring Barry Foster, Nigel Stock, Nicky Henson, and Tony Asoba. Episode 6, Marooned in Space.

0: We can't just give up, Magnus. Not now.
1: But there's nothing we can do.
0: There must be something. Perhaps we could... Yes, that's it. We've got to remove our life support packs. We can carry them.
1: But that'll cut off our oxygen supply.
0: Right. Then we let out the air.
1: What?
0: When the suits have deflated enough, we can squeeze through the door.
1: With virtually no air supply.
0: Enough to get us aboard Space Force if we hurry.
1: And death from suffocation if we don't.
0: So, we must move fast. Now, start letting out the air. Are you hearing all this logic?
2: Yes.
0: Is the lock prepared?
2: Door's open.
0: Come on then, Magnus.
3: Ship's motors will fire in 5 minutes. 5 minutes. All personnel to stay undercover until further notice.
0: You all right, Magnus?
1: Yes, I think so.
0: Into the lock, men, quick. Okay, Loderick, we're in.
2: Closing the door. You can expect to be with us now.
0: Magnus! Magnus!
2: What is it?
0: He's passed out.
2: Airlock filling.
0: I'll reconnect his life support. If I can just...
2: What about your own?
0: I'll do that next.
2: Airlock filling. 10 seconds to go.
0: I can't manage...
2: Hold on, Saxon. 5 seconds. 4, 3... 2, 1, door opening. Saxon, are you all right? Shepard, help me get this helmet off.
4: Coming.
5: There.
2: Saxon.
5: I didn't think I'd make it. Couldn't make my connector work. How's Magnus?
1: I'm all right now. I think I must have passed out.
5: You did.
2: Close the lock. We've got less than 4 minutes to get away from the dock area and out into space.
5: Right. Prepare to fire thrusters.
2: Already prepared.
5: Good. Fire.
2: Pulling away.
3: Starship's motors fire in 3 minutes.
1: Their radio swamps everything.
5: 3 minutes to go.
1: We'll never make it. We'll be swamped by the electronic wash.
5: What's its motive power?
1: No idea.
5: Could it be atomic?
1: I hope not. There'll be nothing left of us if it is.
2: We're free of the dock area, drifting out slowly.
5: Yeah, too slowly. Everybody strapped in?
1: Yes.
5: I stand by for countdown to motor firing.
6: Hello, Chipper, can you hear me?
1: Hmm? Who's that?
5: Who's what?
1: Somebody's calling me.
5: Don't answer.
6: What are you doing out there? We need you on the starship.
1: What? Do you?
5: Chipper, ignore them.
2: Distance from starship approximately 600 yards.
1: The stern of that ship is glowing white hot.
3: Firing time, 2 minutes.
5: Stand by. Space Force firing in 10 seconds. 9, 8, 7, 6, 5, 4, 3.
1: I'd like to, but
5: 2,
1: I can't get up, not till
5: 1,
1: our motors are fired.
5: 0.
2: We're up.
5: I think we're just in time.
2: Speed 4,000.
5: Magnus, check the televiewer and see what's happened.
2: Right.
6: Chipper.
1: I'm listening.
5: Loderick, look after Chipper.
1: I don't believe it. They're coming after us.
5: What?
1: One of their small craft there on the screen.
5: They haven't time. Their own ship's about to take off.
1: But the initial acceleration is very slow. Treya told me that.
6: Space Force. Oh, yes, a ship is on its way to you.
1: We can see it.
6: Put on a suit, Chipper, into the airlock and wait for us to pick you up.
1: I'm going with them.
5: You're coming back to Earth with us.
3: Starship's motor firing in 10 seconds.
6: We must get back on board the starship before the critical acceleration time.
1: What's that?
2: Coming over the radio. Must be the starship's motors.
1: That light from the ship's stern is so bright.
2: Some kind of ray or particle propulsion.
6: You must do as we say.
1: You'll have to obey them, Saxon.
5: Have they started brainwashing you again?
1: You can't refuse them.
6: You have 10 seconds, Space Force.
1: Better let me go.
2: Why? They haven't got time to do anything.
6: 5 seconds.
1: I'm coming. Do you hear? I'm coming.
5: You hold him. Keep him away from the airlock.
1: No, let me go.
6: Space Force, your time is up.
3: Ah!

0: What happened? Where is everybody?
1: Magnus?
0: Saxon? Saxon? Better get up if I can move. Is that you, Lodrick?
2: Yes.
0: You all right?
2: Banged my head on the televiewer.
0: I think I banged more than my head. What happened?
2: Yeah, they wanted you to go with them.
0: Did they? I don't remember.
2: Then they must have started shooting at us. Ray guns or something.
0: Is that what it was?
2: I thought the ship would break up. Where are the others?
0: I don't know.
3: We're here.
0: There. There they are, behind the computer.
2: Oh, good.
0: How's Magnus?
3: He's just coming round. He's okay.

0: Right. First thing we do is examine the ship from bow to stern. Try to get a few things working.
1: It's not completely dead. We've got the emergency lighting.
2: And gravity for some reason.
0: Yes, it's very weak, though. Hardly enough to keep our feet on the floor.
1: So, what do we do?
0: You come with me, Lodderick.
1: Right.
0: Let's try and restore the power supply.
2: What about me?
0: Try to get the electronics working. Televiewer first, then the radio, then the computer.
2: If we could get the door to the observation dome working, we could see out.
0: Now, we need a lot of power for that, maybe more than we've got. Magnus, you stay with Chipper.
3: Mm.
0: If we need you, we'll call you.
3: Right.
0: Come on, Lodderick.
1: First thing to look at is the thermoelectric generator. Chipper seems more his old self, Saxon.
4: Yes. Seems to have forgotten all about Jenny and the other Centaurians, thank goodness.
1: Mm. Do you think they could still come after us, try and get him?
4: It's possible. If they discover they haven't destroyed us. With technology that advanced, they could do anything.
1: Mm.
5: Saxon?
4: Yes?
5: What's the verdict on the generators?
1: One of them is totally out of action.
5: No hope of repair?
4: No. They're the one thing we can't tamper with. Too much danger from radiation.
5: Let's hope there's none leaking out.
1: We checked that.
5: So where does that leave us?
4: With only half the electrical power we need, I'm afraid.
6: Which means we can run the radio, the televiewer, the computer, all the software, provided they're not damaged.
5: What about airlocks?
4: Not enough power for that.
5: Then we can never open the door. Never get out?
4: Nope.
1: I could open the observation lock by hand, that's all.
5: I see.
4: We've just got to hope we can get the radio operating. Then we can contact Earth and get some help.
2: There we are, then. Transmitter and receiver both working. Quite a lot of current in the old aerial.
4: Enough for Earth to hear us.
2: It remains to be seen. 400 million miles is a long way, especially on half power.
1: We may not be that far.
0: Depends how long we were all unconscious and how fast we'd been travelling.
2: We couldn't have covered more than a million miles, though.
0: No. So any message we send will take up to 35 minutes to reach Earth, another 35 back.
2: At least.
0: Right. Switch on, Chipper. I'll try to contact control.
2: Okay.
0: And while I'm doing that, see if the televiewer's working.
2: That's it. That's good. Tiny little more.
3: How's that?
2: Should be all right now. I'll switch on. Still the same, nothing but coloured streaks.
3: Perhaps the screen's damaged.
2: I don't think we'd see anything if it was. What puzzles me is the way those lines are moving.
3: Hey, what was that light?
2: I've never seen a televiewer behave like this before.
3: You sure you've connected it upright?
2: Of course I have.
0: You getting a clear picture yet, Chip?
2: Not up to now. I've checked everything.
0: Oh, let's have a look at it then.
3: There's that light again.
2: It's just hundreds of coloured lines.
3: All distorted. No picture at all.
0: But that is a picture.
2: Huh?
0: Those aren't lines of distortion, they're star trails.
3: What?
0: Pictures of stars crossing the screen at such high speed, they appear as lines.
2: But how can they move like that?
0: They're not. We are. The ship's tumbling head over heels. And not just tumbling, it's slowly rotating as well. That's why we can feel their little gravity.
3: Of course.
0: But we can't establish our position unless we can stabilize the ship. Lodderick.
1: Yes?
0: How much fuel do we have left?
1: Computer said we had just enough to get on course for home.
0: That was for the main motors. What about the thrusters?
1: They were still functioning when we left the starship's dock, but there can't be much left in them.
0: Well, go down and check. We might at least be able to steady this tumbling.

0: That's it. Thrusters are working. Definite star images on my screen.
1: And mine.
0: Just a few seconds more. What's happened?
2: Sorry, Saxon. No more fuel. We'll just maintain a slow tumble from now on.
1: And we're still rotating.
0: Yes, we can allow for that. It's far better than it was. Let's get back to work. Lodrick, start on the observation dome lock.
2: Open it by hand.
0: Yes. Chipper, try to get the computer going. Magnus will help you.
3: Right.
0: I'll try to locate position and speed with the aid of the teleview. I don't understand this. If only I could use the computer.
3: Sorry, Saxon, it won't function.
0: Or even a reply from Earth.
3: If they were receiving us, we'd have got a reply by now.
1: Isn't the televiewer working?
0: Forward one is, the navigation screen. But it doesn't make sense.
3: Why?
0: With two large sighting objects, such as the Earth and Jupiter, it should be possible to obtain a fix and estimate our position and speed.
1: So?
0: I can't find Jupiter.
3: What?
0: No sign of it.
2: But its image should be colossal.
0: It's not there.
3: Perhaps we're going backwards. You know, instead of heading earthwards, we're heading out of the solar system and Jupiter's behind us.
0: We'd still see it.
3: The televiewer can't cover 360 degrees.
0: But we're still tumbling, so we can scan the whole sky.
1: How could a whole planet, one bigger than all the rest of the sun's planets put together, just disappear?
0: You tell me.
1: It's impossible. And what about that bright light that kept flashing across the screen when we were tumbling?
0: It's a star. It sounds ridiculous, but it looks like the sun.
1: That is ridiculous. The sun must be over 450 million miles away.
0: I know. Chipper.
3: Yes, Saxon.
0: Get on the radio. Give control another call.
3: It's only an hour since you sent the last one.
0: I'll keep calling every hour on the hour. Wherever we are, they're our only hope.
1: Okay. Is the electronic log working?
0: I should think so. Why?
4: Chipper Barney.
1: In case we don't survive, I'd like to make a record of the expedition. If the Space Force is ever picked up, I'd like people to know what happened to us.
5: Log entry number 726. This is the story of a journey among the stars. An intergalactic adventure so astounding that even now, as the great trauma draws to its close, I find it difficult to believe it actually happened. But the evidence is there. What we have all been through was no bad dream, nor the figment of some crazy imagination. Even now, we cannot survive, except by the intervention of a miracle.
0: Chipper.
3: Yeah?
0: Time to send another message.
3: Okay. I think I might do better listening out in the headphones. Might be a weak response.
0: All right.
3: If I get a reply, I'll put it through the intercom circuit straight away.
0: Good.
3: Switch off the amplifiers. That saves a little power. And plug in the phones. That's on. Doesn't sound like that.

0: Hello, this is Chipper Barnett aboard Space Force. Can you hear me? I repeat, this
1: Hello?
0: Is Chipper Barnett aboard... Hey? Who's that?
1: Is that Chipper?
0: Yes. Who are you?
1: I heard your call for help.
0: But who are you?
1: You do need help, don't you?
0: Who are you?
1: I'm Jenny.
0: Oh, no.
1: That is Chipper, isn't it?
0: Go away.
1: But I want to help.
0: Go away. We don't need any help.
1: But you said you were desperate.
0: We're not that desperate. Go away.
2: Chipper.
0: We don't need you. Go away.
2: Chipper. Here, give me those phones. Hello, hello. This is Commander Saxon Berry aboard the Space Force. Come in, please. Come in, please. We need to hear from you. Hello, hello. There's nobody there.
3: Yes, there is.
2: Are you sure you're not hearing voices again?
3: Yes.
2: You're certain?
3: Yes. Yes, I am.
2: Who was it then?
3: Jenny.
2: Jenny?
4: What's going on?
2: He says he heard Jenny calling.
3: She came up on the radio, answered my distress call.
4: No, you couldn't have heard her, Chipper. You destroyed her back on the starship, don't you remember? When Saxon found you in the blue section.
5: Jenny, did he say?
2: No one else heard her, only him.
5: But he was wearing headphones.
2: I put them on. I didn't hear anybody.
3: She was there, large as life. She knew me.
2: Well, then she'll most likely come up again, so keep listening.
3: Yes,
2: But not on the headphones. We all want to hear. Put your receiver through the intercom.
3: If you say so.
2: I do. Now back to work. Hey, Ludrick, what's that?
4: My telescope, the 18th century Cassegrainian.
2: You aiming to use it in the dome?
4: Why not? Might enable us to identify something, help establish where we are.
2: Good for you. But don't go looking at that bright star. You'll blind yourself.
6: Assistance urgently. That is the end of the message. This message will be repeated in 1 hour.
2: No luck then, Chipper?
3: Nah, not a whisper.
5: Jenny never called again?
3: You would have heard her if she had. The circuit's plugged into the intercom. You'd all hear her.
2: I doubt it.
3: You don't believe
5: now,
3: me.
5: Now, don't get upset. We're under great strain. It's bound to have a bad effect on all of us, some more than others.
7: Saxon, quick!
2: You've seen something?
7: Yes, but I can hardly believe it.
2: What is it?
7: Jupiter!
2: What?
7: Yes.
2: But I've been scanning everywhere on the televiewer. There's been no sign of it.
7: Come to the observation dome. See for yourself.
8: There. Nothing but stars, millions of them.
9: That's the background.
8: Look in the telescope.
9: You're right. It is Jupiter.
8: Moons as well.
9: Or some planet very like it.
4: There isn't another like it. Not in this solar system.
7: Can you see it?
8: Yes. But it's millions of miles away.
4: About 400 million in my estimation.
7: We can't possibly have traveled that far.
8: We must have.
9: But where are we? More important, how did we get here?
8: For some inexplicable reason, we are hundreds of millions of miles off course, and we must have traveled that distance in just an hour or two.
1: Hello, Space Force. Calling Space Force.
8: Radio, quick, we've made contact.
1: Calling Space Force.
8: Come on, Chipper, answer her.
1: Hello, Space Force.
8: Yes, we all can. Go on, reply. Well, come down.
0: Space Force calling. Receiving you loud and clear.
1: Is that Chipper? Chipper Barnett?
0: Yes. Who are you?
1: I'm Jenny. You remember me, don't you?
0: Will I ever forget you?
1: Last time I called you, you told me to go away and not to bother you.
0: No, that's right.
1: But you were in distress. Needed help.
0: We all are.
1: There's more than one of you.
0: You know that.
1: How should I know?
0: After all you did to us, and to me in particular.
1: Me? I've never met you.
9: Move over, Chipper. I'll talk to her.
0: You're welcome.
8: Listen. Are you Jenny?
1: Yes, I am.
8: Then you know who we are and probably where we are. You're the only one that does.
1: Me?
8: Are you programmed to torment us?
1: Programmed? What do you think I am, a computer?
0: We know you are.
1: You must be crazy.
0: Not as crazy as we'd be to accept your help.
8: Quiet, Chipper. Now, don't you try to fool us. You're from the Centaurian starship.
1: The what?
8: Now on its way to Corthia.
1: Corthia? Centaurian? I don't think that comes in our area. The farthest we sail is Brighton.
8: Brighton?
1: Yes. It's a place about 50 miles from London. Greatest speed and all comforts. Trips to the continent by special arrangement and small extra charge.
8: What are you talking about?
1: Morgan's private Airbus service.
8: Private Airbus?
1: The commuter's friend. Why go by public transport when we can drop you in your own back garden? You must have seen the ad.
8: Listen!
1: Yes?
8: Is your name Jenny or isn't it?
1: How many more times? Yes, it is.
8: Then how can you hear our calls when nobody else can?
1: Can't they?

0: If they could, they'd have replied.
1: I don't know about that. All I know is here I am trying to work, and every hour or so I find it's impossible because I'm swamped by calls from some bloke calling himself Chipper Barnett.
0: What work do you do exactly?
1: I'm the radio telephonist in the control room of Morgan's private Airbuses.
0: I see. And you really want to help us?
1: If you want me to.
0: And listen carefully, I shall give you a telephone number to ring. When you get a reply, ask to speak to Space Force Control.
1: Yes.
0: Tell them the frequency you're working on and ask them to call us.
1: Is that all?
0: Yes. Will you do it?
1: Yes.
0: And tell us when you've done it and let us know what they say.
1: Will you keep listening?
0: Of course.
1: Very well. I'll call you later.
0: Thank you.
1: Not at all.
2: It's all a trick. She'll never call back. You still think it's Jenny the computer?
3: Who else? They're going to keep tormenting us right to the end.
0: What do you think, Magnus?
2: I think she's genuine. She's certainly not very far away. There was no delay between transmission and reply.
3: All the more reason for her to be the computerized Jenny. No call of ours could reach Earth in such a short time.
2: Unless we were close to Earth without knowing it.
0: But we're millions of miles away.
4: Not judging by the view we get of Jupiter.
2: That was that swamped us when the Centaurians took off. And those rays the ship fired at us.
0: Well?
2: I thought they intended to blow us to pieces.
0: So did I.
2: But they didn't succeed. Instead, they forced our ship into an incredibly high rate of acceleration. So high that it finally broke through the time barrier.
0: No, no, that's too fantastic.
2: Is it? Then what about Jupiter? Why does it appear the same size and when viewed from Earth?
0: You actually think we're back in the Earth system?
2: Yes. I think we are.
1: Hello, Space Force.
0: She's back, come on. Hey. Hello, yes. Commander Berry here.
1: I did what you said.
0: And?
1: Well, such commotion. You're to keep listening on this frequency until they contact you.
0: How long will that be?
1: Now, come in, Space Force.
0: Commander Berry speaking.
1: This is Space Force Control.
5: It is Ben.
0: Oh, we pleased to hear from you.
1: What are you doing calling us on a commercial frequency band?
0: Chipper?
3: I don't know. The transmitter must have drifted off.
1: Well, and how is it you've come back early?
0: What?
1: You're not due back for another 12.5 months. Didn't you get to Jupiter?
0: Of course we did. You received our radio messages, didn't you?
1: Yes, but if they were genuine, you should hardly have started your return journey yet, let alone finished it.
0: It's a long story. Right now, we're in need of rescue. Most of the ship is out of action, and we only have enough air for 4 more weeks. Can you help us?
1: Of course. We have pinpointed your position. We'll have a life vessel out to you in 3 days.
0: Is that all? Then where are we?
1: About 500,000 miles above the Earth.
0: Then why haven't we seen it?
1: Probably because it lies directly between you and the Sun. You'd never see it, not without filters.
0: Ours aren't functioning.
1: We have commandeered this frequency, so keep listening out. We'll contact you again soon.
0: Of course. Keep watch, Chipper.
5: Sure.
0: Whew. Do you think they're going to believe it all, Magnus, when we tell them?
2: I doubt it. I doubt it very much.
1: Hello, Space Force.
3: Oh, hello. Chipper Barnett calling.
1: Hello, Chipper. I have a message for you from Control.
3: Go ahead, listening.
1: In 10 minutes' time, Control will be transmitting a signal on red frequency. You'll have to tune your transmitter to it. But don't close this frequency until ordered.
3: Oh, that means I can talk to you a bit longer.
1: Oh, yes. I suppose it does.
3: Your name really is Jenny, then?
1: Of course it is. Jenny Campbell.
3: And, is there a Mr. Campbell?
1: Yes. Why do you ask?
3: Oh, I just wondered.
1: He's my father.
3: Oh, I see. In that case, I wonder, would you like to have dinner with me? You know, when I get back to Earth, get both feet on the ground.
1: Why me?
3: Well, I'd like to thank you for helping us. Besides, I like your name, Jenny.
1: Do you?
3: Oh, yes. It's my favourite. How about it?
1: Okay. Call me on the video phone when you get back. Morgan's private Airbuses. It's in the book.
3: Oh, I will.
1: Goodbye for now, then.
3: Goodbye, Jenny.
6: In that episode of Space Force, Saxon was played by Barry Foster, Chipper by Nikki Henson, Magnus by Nigel Stock, and Loderick by Tonia Sober, with Teresa Stretfield and Wendy Murray. Space Force was written by Charles Chilton and produced by Paul Mayhew Archer.

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1: We present Bernard Horsfall as Harry Lawson and Geoffrey Banks as Professor von Hardwig in A Journey to the Center of the Earth, the novel by Jules Verne, adapted for radio in 8 parts by Howard Jones. Part 1, The Great Discovery.

0: Looking back to all that has happened to me since that eventful day, I can scarcely believe in the reality of my adventures. They were truly so wonderful that even now I am bewildered when I think of them. But first, I must introduce myself. My name is Harry Lawson. I'm English. My uncle, Professor von Hardwig, is German. He married my mother's sister, an Englishwoman. At the time I am speaking of, he was a man of about 50. Tall, thin, and wiry, with spectacles and big protruding eyes. Being fond of me, he had invited me to study under him at his house in the Königstrasse in Hamburg. And this delighted me, for although impetuous and eccentric, my uncle is a scholarly and wealthy man, a professor of philosophy, chemistry, geology, mineralogy, and many other ologies. Also, although it has nothing to do with my story, I was in love with his goddaughter, Gretchen. Well, one day, my uncle returned from a solitary walk in a tearing hurry, flung back the front door and shouted at the top of his voice,
1: Harry! Harry! Where are you, Harry?
0: Coming, Uncle, coming! What's all the excitement?
1: Wonderful! Wonderful! Wonderful! Harry! This book I have just bought.
0: Looks pretty old. What is it?
1: Heims Kringla of Snorri Sturluson, the celebrated Icelandic author of the 12th century. It is a true and correct account of the Norwegian princess who reigned in Iceland.
0: Dear me, what language is it written in, Uncle?
1: It is a runic manuscript, the language of the original population of Iceland, invented, so the tradition says, by Odin himself.
0: I was about to venture some misplaced joke on the subject when a small scrap of parchment fell from the leaves of the book. It was about 5 inches by 3 and scrawled over in the most extraordinary fashion. Like a hungry man snatching at a morsel of bread, the professor seized it, told me to sit down and write.
1: Are you ready?
0: Yes, Uncle.
1: And follow closely. I will substitute a letter of our alphabet for that of the runic on the parchment, and we will see what that produces. Now, begin, and I'll make no mistakes. M-R-R-L-L.

0: I. That will do, Harry. Now, this puts me in mind of a cryptograph. Unless the letters have been written down without any meaning, but why do that? Who knows? I may be on the verge of some great discovery.
1: Uncle, I scarcely think.
0: It seems likely that this parchment was written by some owner of the book. Perhaps he wrote his name in the book. Now, what is this on the flyleaf? Is it a blot of ink or
1: Arnasaknussemm.
0: The name of a learned Icelandic professor of the 16th century, a celebrated alchemist. At one time, he was the owner of this book. He wrote his name here. These alchemists, Avicenna, Bacon, Lully, Paracelsus, they were the two, the only learned men of their day. They made astonishing discoveries. My boy, may not this Saknussemm have hidden on this piece of parchment the secret of some astounding discovery?
1: Possibly, but why conceal it if it was a useful and worthy discovery?
0: Oh, did not Galileo make a secret of his discoveries in connection with the planet Saturn? But we shall see. So, until I discover the meaning of this sentence written by Saknussemm, I will neither eat nor sleep.
1: My dear uncle!
0: And neither will you. This man Saknussemm was very learned. And, like most learned men of the 16th century, he probably wrote in Latin. If my guess is wrong, why then we must try Spanish, French, Italian, Greek, yes, or even Hebrew. However, my opinion is decidedly in favor of Latin. We shall probably find that the words are arranged to some mathematical plan. Perhaps one figure is the key to this whole puzzle. Now, Harry, show your English wit. What is that figure?
1: I haven't the faintest idea.
0: Then let us pick out letters at regular intervals. Harry, take up your pen and start to write. M-M-E-S-S-U-N-K-E.
1: When I was done, I could scarcely keep from laughing. I had written down four lines of complete nonsense, so it seemed to me. On the other hand, my uncle...
0: Oh, what does it mean? What does it mean? Well, it won't defeat me. It won't, it won't. I will find out. That I will.
1: Left to myself, I lit my pipe and dropped into an armchair. I could easily imagine my uncle tearing along some lonely road, gesticulating, talking to himself, cutting the air with his cane, still thinking of the absurd hieroglyphics. Would he hit on some clue and come home in a better mood? I picked up the wretched puddle and tried every imaginable way of grouping the letters. I put them together by twos, threes, fours and fives, all in vain. I pondered and pondered. It was enough to drive a man mad. Mechanically, I took up the piece of parchment and fanned myself with it, so that I saw first the front and then the back. Imagine my astonishment when, glancing at the back, the ink having penetrated the parchment, I clearly made out Latin words. Craterem terrestri. It came upon me in a flash. This was the clue. I had discovered the secret. All you had to do was to read the document backwards. The ingenious theories of the professor were correct, and I, by sheer accident, had discovered what he wanted to know. I placed the parchment on the table. I passed my finger over each letter. I spelt it through. I read it out, and suddenly, I felt as if I had received a knockout blow. Was it possible that a man had really accomplished this incredible thing? That a man had dared? Never, I cried, never shall my uncle learn this secret. He's quite capable of repeating this fearful journey. Nothing will stop him, nothing. What's more, he'll insist I go with him. I snatched up book and parchment and was about to fling them into the fire when the door opened and my uncle came in. I had scarcely time to put the wretched things down before he was at my side. He dropped into his chair and began to make some algebraical calculations. I knew he was wasting his time. I had discovered the clue, and I intended to keep it to myself. I did not dare to leave him, and at last I fell asleep on the sofa. When I awoke, it was morning, and my uncle was still at work. His red-rimmed eyes, his tousled hair and flushed cheeks told me what he was feeling. It made me ill to look at him.
2: So I looked the other way, crossed my arms and smoked, resolved never to betray the secret. When the cook wanted to go out to market, she found the front door locked and the key taken away. Did Professor Hardwick intend the old woman and myself to starve to death, martyrs of his obstinacy? He continued counting and writing, writing and counting, thinking of neither food nor drink. Twelve o'clock. I was famished. There was nothing in the house. 2 o'clock. I could not bring myself to keep silent any longer. Uncle, I said, but he didn't hear me. Professor Hardwick.
0: Yes. Well, did you speak?
2: Uncle, I have already made an important discovery.
0: You have some idea of the meaning of this call? You, Harry?
2: Yes, Uncle. Look at the sentence you dictated to me.
0: I'm looking. It means nothing.
2: Nothing if you read from left to right, but if you read from right to left.
0: Backwards. Backwards. Most cunning Saknussemm. What a blockhead I am. In Sneffels Joculis Craterem Chem Delibat. Dog Latin, of course. The meaning of the whole passage in English is descend into the crater of Jokul of Sneffels, which the shade of Scartaris caresses before the calends of July, audacious traveler, can you will reach the center of the earth. I did it. Arne Saknussemm. Oh, wonderful. What is the time? The time, I say.
2: About 3 o'clock.
0: Then let me have something to eat and then get my portmanteau ready.
2: What for, Uncle?
0: Your own portmanteau, too. We start at once.
2: Where are we going?
0: Going? Who do you think? We are going to follow in the steps of Arne Saknussemm.
2: That night, after dinner, my uncle called me up to his study. We each took a chair on opposite sides of the table. It struck me that he was in a particularly good humor.
0: Harry, you have rendered me a service never to be forgotten. Without you, this wonderful discovery would never have been made. It is my duty, therefore, to insist on you sharing the glory.
2: Glory, Uncle?
0: True glory. But I must warn you, you must keep the whole affair a profound secret. There is no more envious a race of men than scientific discoverers. At all events, we shall be first in the field.
2: I doubt if you'll have many competitors.
0: A true scientist would jump at a chance. If this document were once made public, we should find a perfect stream of pilgrims on the tracks of Arne Saknussemm.
2: But isn't this parchment likely to be a hoax?
0: No, Harry. The book in which we found it is sufficient proof itself of its authenticity.
2: Well, I'll admit Saknussemm may have written the lines, but he was probably just trying to mystify people. And what's all this about Jokul and Snivels and Skartaris? I've never heard of them.
0: That's the very point I'm coming to. Not long ago, I received a map from my friend Augustus Petermann of Leipzig. It put down the third atlas from the second shelf. Series Z, plate 4.
2: Oh, very well.
3: Series Z, plate 4.
2: Is this the one you mean?
0: Yes. Now, it is one of the finest maps of Iceland. It will settle all your doubts, difficulties, and objections. The whole island, you see, is composed of volcanoes. And note carefully, they all bear the name of Jokul. It's an Icelandic word. It means a glacier. Most of the high mountains, volcanoes erupt from ice-bound caverns.
2: But what does the word Sneffels mean?
0: Follow my finger to the western coast. And there you see Reykjavik, the capital. Follow the direction of one of its innumerable fjords. And what do you see below the 56th degree of latitude?
2: A peninsula, like a thigh bone in shape.
0: And in the center of it,
2: a mountain.
0: That is Sneffels. Sneffels, a mountain 5,000 feet high, one of the most remarkable in the whole island, and destined to become the most celebrated in the world. For through its crater, we shall reach the center of the earth.
2: Impossible.
0: Why impossible?
2: Because the crater is choked with lava and burning rocks.
0: And if it be extinct,
2: Yeah, that would certainly make a difference, I grant you.
0: It certainly would. There are about 300 volcanoes on the whole surface of the globe, but the greater number are extinct. Of these, Sneffels is only one. It has not erupted since the year 1219.
2: Oh, very well, Uncle, but why all this mystery about Scartalis and the calends of July?
0: Why, this shows how particular Saknussemm is in his directions. The Sneffels mountain has many craters. He is careful to indicate the exact crater, which is the high road to the center of the earth. He tells us that about the end of the month of June, the shadow of nearby Mount Scartalis falls upon this one crater. There's no doubt about the matter.
2: Let's suppose that Saknussemm is right. He found the entrance to the bowels of the earth. But it's madness to suppose that he or anyone else ever followed up this discovery.
0: Why so?
2: It's well known that heat increases 1 degree for every 70 feet you descend into the earth. This gives you a fine idea of the heat at the center. It's so hot that all matter must be in a state of incandescence.
0: I care nothing for such theories.
2: So hot that rocks must be molten. What would become of us?
0: Do not be alarmed at the heat, my boy.
2: My dear uncle.
0: Neither you nor anybody else knows anything about the real state of the Earth's interior. The only way to learn is, like Arne Saknussemm, to go and see.
2: Oh, very well, we go and see. Though how we shall see in the pitch darkness is another mystery.
0: Oh, fear nothing. We shall overcome this and many more difficulties. And remember, not one word to a living soul. Our success depends on secrecy and dispatch. We shall leave for Copenhagen, the first stage of our journey, at daybreak, the day after tomorrow. Courage, Harry! All will be well!

0: We left Hamburg precisely as my uncle had planned. And reaching Copenhagen on the day following, we discovered that a little Danish schooner, the Valkyrie, was to sail on the 2nd of June for Reykjavik. The captain was on board and seemed surprised at the energy and cordiality with which the professor shook his hand. To him, a voyage to Iceland was commonplace. My uncle, on the other hand, considered it an event of sublime importance. The honest sailor took advantage of the professor's enthusiasm to double our fares. I bore the voyage well, but my uncle, to his great annoyance, was dreadfully seasick. This troubled him all the more, since it prevented him from questioning the captain on the subject of Snæfell. He spent most of the time lying on his bunk, groaning and dwelling hopefully on the end of the voyage. I felt no pity for him. At the end of a fortnight, we again sighted land, Reykjavik. My uncle dragged himself from his cabin, haggard and pale, but full of enthusiasm, his eyes shining with pleasure and satisfaction. He led me to the quarterdeck, gripped my arm, and pointed over the northern part of the bay to a high twin-peaked mountain, a double cone covered with snow.
1: Behold. Behold Mount Snæfell.
0: M. Friedrichsen, professor of natural sciences at the College of Reykjavik, to whom my uncle carried letters of introduction, made us welcome. And out of the three rooms which comprised his house, two were placed at our disposal. After dinner on the day of our arrival, the two professors fell into an earnest conversation.
1: Well, Herr Friedrichsen, I wonder if among the valuable books in your library you have any works of the learned Arne Saknussemm?
2: Saknussemm? Ah, sir, you speak of one of the most distinguished scholars of the 16th century. Alchemist, naturalist, and traveler.
1: Exactly. Have you any of his...
2: One of the most distinguished men, connected with Icelandic science and literature.
1: Yes, you say, sir. Have you any...
2: A man illustrious above all.
1: True. But his works, his works...
2: We have none.
1: None in Iceland?
2: None in Iceland or anywhere else.
1: Oh, but why not?
2: Because Arne Saknussemm was persecuted for heresy. And in 1573, his books were publicly burnt in Copenhagen by the common hangman.
1: Splendid.
2: I beg your pardon?
1: Now I understand why Arne Saknussemm was forced to hide his magnificent discoveries. Why he was compelled to conceal his great secret with a baffling cryptogram.
2: A secret? What secret do you mean?
1: No secret, none at all. I was carried away by my enthusiasm. Tell me, Herr Friedrichsen, what is that mountain on the horizon?
2: It is Snæfell, sir. One of the most curious volcanoes in existence, and yet rarely visited.
1: So, then I have a mind to begin my studies here with an inspection of Mount Snæfell. What did you call it?
2: Snæfell, my dear sir. But how do you propose to get there?
1: By boat across the bay.
2: It cannot be done. There is not a boat available in all Reykjavik. You must go overland along the coast.
1: So, then I must have a guide.
2: Oh, of course. I know the very man for you. A shrewd and worthy fellow who will please you.
1: Can I see him today?
2: No, he cannot be here before tomorrow. I will send for him. Leave it to me, my dear Professor von Harvey.
0: That night I slept soundly. When I awoke in the morning, I heard my uncle speaking in the next room, and I dressed hastily and joined him. He was talking earnestly with a man of Herculean build and quick, intelligent eyes. A man whose bearing revealed a calm and phlegmatic temperament. My uncle beamed at me.
1: Hey, my dear boy, this is Hans Bjelke. He used to be our guide.
0: How do you do?
1: Thank you. Well, Hans is a mighty hunter, Harry. A hunter of the Eiderduck. But to revert to our business, Hans, how far is the volcano Snæfell from here?
3: 22 miles.
1: True, we can be there in 2 days.
3: No, 8 days, perhaps 10 days. I speak of Danish miles. 8,000 paces each.
1: Ah, dear me, then we must have horses.
3: Oh, thank you. I will not ride a horse. I like my own feet best. How many horses do you wish?
1: 4 horses. We have baggage, and I and Mr. Harry will need a horse each.
3: 4 horses. I will see to this.
1: Good, good. Now, as to wages, I will pay you 3 rix dollars a week.
3: 3 rix dollars? I accept. And, master, you shall pay me every Saturday night. If you fail, then our agreement is finished.
1: Oh, very well. Let me pay you now, 1 week in advance.
3: Oh, thank you, no. You'll pay after my work, not before. After.
1: As you say. Hans, I wish to start in 48 hours from now. Can you be ready?
3: 48 hours from now. It is understood. I go now. I go and prepare.
1: Farewell, farewell.
3: You're a splendid fellow, eh, Harry? What he little suspects the marvelous part he's about to play in the history of exploration.
0: You mean that he'll come with us all the way?
3: To the center of the earth, my boy.
1: To the center of the earth.

0: For the next 2 days, we were busily occupied in packing our instruments, weapons, tools, and our provisions. Our instruments, briefly, were as follows. One, a thermometer of Eitzel, marked to 150 degrees. Two, a manometer, an instrument worked by compressed air to ascertain atmospheric pressure at sea level. Three, a first-class chronometer by Boissonnat of Geneva. Four, two compasses. Five, a night glass. Six, two Ruhmkorff's coils, worked by electricity, which would supply a first-rate portable light. Seven, a voltaic battery. Our weapons consisted of two rifles and two six-shooter revolvers. Our tools were two pickaxes, two crowbars, a silken ladder, three iron-shod poles, a hatchet, a hammer, a dozen wedges, some pointed pieces of iron, and a great quantity of strong rope. The hamper of provisions contained enough concentrated meat and biscuit to last us 6 months. The only drink provided by my uncle was the Holland's gin called Scheidam. Of water, not a drop. However, we carried gourds, and my uncle counted on finding water and filling them at the outset of our journey. Finally, we also carried a medical chest, boxes of tinder and tobacco, and a large belt crammed with notes and gold. I shall not dwell on our adventures and misadventures on the journey to Snæfells. When we arrived at the village beneath the mountain, Hans hired three Icelanders to replace the horses. It was understood that these men would leave us at the bottom of the crater. When my uncle told Hans that he intended to explore the volcano to the last possible limits, Hans shrugged his shoulders and said,
1: "It is all right. Where you explore, I come. To me, it is all the same."
0: And so at last we started to climb the mountain. Snæfells, 5,000 feet high, is the termination of a volcanic mountain range. And Hans led the way up its slopes as calmly as if he had been walking over Salisbury Plain. About 7 in the evening, we reached a kind of spur, and I felt I could go no further. This was the region of eternal snows. The cold was searching and intense. The wind blew with great violence. Despite his impatience, my uncle decided to call a halt.
2: "Stop! Hans, we shall stop here.
3: We cannot stop. We must climb higher, higher.
2: What? Why must we climb?
3: To save our lives. Look below. It is a Mistur. Come, Master, come.
4: Mistur? What's he talking about?
2: There, Harry. There is the Mistur.
0: I looked on the plain below. A vast, prodigious volume of pulverized pumice, sand, and dust was rising to the heavens in the form of a mighty waterspout, and the wind was driving it directly towards the side of Snæfells where we were perched.
2: That's the Mistur, Harry. If it breaks over us, it will destroy us. Nothing gets more certain.
3: Make haste! Make haste, Master!
2: We are coming! Forward, Harry! Forward!

0: That was part one of A Journey to the Center of the Earth, adapted by Howard Jones from the novel by Jules Verne. The cast was as follows. Harry Lawson was played by Bernard Horsfall, Professor von Hartwig by Jeffrey Banks, Professor Friedrichson by Georg Scheldrup, and Hans Bjelke by John Daglish. It was produced in the north of England by Trevor Hill.
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2: All right, now, without wasting any time, we're going to pick up our story on the surface of the moon, just as Buck and Wilma discovered that they'd been tricked by Killer Kane and Ardala. Now, here we go, 500 years into the future.
3: Look out, our rocket ship, it's gone.
4: That rocket blast knocked me over.
3: Clear, get up quick. Kane and Ardala must have hidden behind some of these rocks out here, and they sneaked into our ship as soon as we left it.
4: But they've got Dr. Huer aboard with them. We've got to go after them.
3: Right. We'll use the ship of Kane's.
4: Well, go ahead. Get into it. Take the controls.
3: I said that a chase between these two equal ships was of no use. But this time, there's nothing else to do. Here now. Close the metal door and we'll get underway.
5: Can you still see our blue ship from the teleradio scope on Dela?
6: Yes, Kane. Buck and Wilma have just gone into it.
5: So they can head right out here after us, of course. We'll wait until they take off their spacesuits to operate the controls.
6: What did you do?
5: That's the slow generating gas pot under the control suit. It'll poison them before they know what's happened to them.
6: Good work. Say, you must have hit Dr. Huer pretty hard while he was getting out of his spacesuit. See, he's still out cold.
5: Then we won't need to worry about him for a while. As a matter of fact, from now on, he can do all the worrying.
6: How do you mean?
5: Huer's next job will be to invent a new weapon. For me. And it will have to be something I can use to bring a whole planet to its knees in a single stroke.
6: Isn't that asking a lot, Kane?
5: For a man like you, huh?
6: No, no. What I'm thinking of is trying to persuade him to do it.
5: I have an idea that when I show him how much he can accomplish under my direction, he may be perfectly willing to play along with us.
6: All right. Now, where are we headed for?
5: Ardala, we're going to Enceladus.
6: That's one of the moons of Saturn, isn't it?
5: Yes, it's one of the least known moons of Saturn.
6: Mm-hmm.
5: But I have decided that it will provide a good nucleus for the organization I will build up to carry out my plans.
6: Why pick Enceladus?
5: Because there we can work without any chance of being disturbed or interfered with.
6: That sounds logical.
7: Oh,
6: wait, you were coming too.
7: Buck, Buck, where are you? Wilma.
6: Shall I throw some water on his face?
5: No, let him come out of it in his own sweet way.
7: Killer Kane.
5: Hello, you are. How are you?
7: Oh, what have you done? Where are Buck and Wilma?
6: I'm sorry, Dr. Huer.
7: Ardala.
6: But I'm afraid it was necessary to leave them stranded down on the moon.
7: Stranded?
6: Well,
5: Yes. Yes, the power control on that blue ship down there is out of water.
7: Oh.
5: Well, how do you feel?
7: It could be expected under the circumstances. Do you really care?
5: You are. I'm a man of few words, so I'm going to speak bluntly.
7: Well,
5: you know what my plans for conquest of the solar system amount to. Or at least you ought to know by this time.
7: Yes, Kane. I know your wise ideas only too well.
5: Now, wait a minute.
7: Yes.
5: Nobody realizes any more than I do your capabilities as a scientist. In short, with your cooperation, the conquest I desire will be easy. And if you seriously stop to think about it, you'll realize that working with me will not only give you more wealth than you've ever dreamed
7: of,
5: but a chance to make scientific progress such as you've never had before. The whole solar system will be your laboratory. You'll be the greatest scientist who ever lived.
7: Kane, I'm not the least bit interested in what you're saying.
5: Huh?
7: Nothing under heaven could ever persuade me to be a partner to your crime.
5: You are. Either you come along with me, or you'll die. As Rogers and Wilma have died.
7: What? What are you talking about?
5: You heard what I said.
7: But before you said... You only said that the ship you left them back here on the moon was disabled.
5: Of course, so you wouldn't feel any animosity toward me when I made my little proposition to you. You think I'm a fool? What good would disabling their ship do us? No, you are. Our little situation required somewhat more drastic measures.
7: What did you do?
5: Beneath your dear friend Buck's control seat is a small beaker of chemicals, which right now are generating a deadly gas.
7: Oh.
5: In other words, when he and Wilma take off their spacesuits to operate that ship, It will begin to have its effect on them. Not too quickly, either. So they'll have no warning until it's too late. Heller, huh?
8: You're not human.
5: Really? Thank you.
8: Kane, you're a monster.
5: Yes, you are. And I'll give you the same medicine if you try to cross me. Now use your head, you old fogey. You've got a decision to make. On the one hand, wealth, fame, and power. On the other, burial and outer space. Well, will you play along with me?
8: Never. Let me hit that radio, you
5: know.
8: Sure. I have that warm and...
5: Get away from the radio! Nice work with the paralysis ray, Ardela. I congratulate you.
6: Thanks, King. Whether you'll admit it or not, Hewer was in a fair way of knocking you down.
5: I wouldn't say exactly that. But the old boy does pack more to the wallet than I gave him credit for. But it's the last one he'll ever throw.
6: But now listen.
5: Well?
6: I can't seem to spot it on the viewplate now. Perhaps because we're out of range.
5: Enceladus?
6: No, the rocket ship we left on the moon. Just before you and Hewer started to scrap, I saw it take off. Maybe your little trick hasn't worked after all.
5: So soon? Of course not. Knowing Rogers, I know that he'd take off after us without waiting to remove his spacesuit. But he certainly wouldn't continue to fly with it on. Or Wilmer either. And when they do remove them, they'll have nothing more to worry about.

0: You ask me, Wilma, that's the fastest takeoff we ever made. Now, let's get out of these spacesuits so we won't have to talk by radio.
1: Are we going in the same direction
0: that you came from? Yeah. So spot his ship in the teleradioscope as fast as you can.
1: Hard to tell what folks is range.
0: Oh,
1: there it is.
0: Good. That's it. And we're going straight after it.
1: Huh? Notice how clouds of cosmic dust is appearing in the base on this new place?
0: Yeah. Too bad he got such a head start on it. But Wilma, he's heading straight up toward Mars or Saturn. They happen to be in line with each other.
1: Now I can't see a ship at all. Not that he swings around out there very much. We're going to lose him, you know it.
0: Well, we don't need to. We can hook in the gas analyzer and automatically follow his rocket trail.
1: Great. I'll get it for you right away.
0: Get it for me?
1: Sure. Out of this cabinet over here.
0: But it's right here on the control board. See these dials? There. Turn it on.
1: What's this unit here on this shelf?
0: Oh, that's just an auxiliary unit in case this one gets out of order. Leave it there.
1: Oh.
0: See? The dial registers 3, 1.7, and 32.1. Seems rocket fail, all right. From now on, this ship will follow it automatically.
1: Good. But say, let's get out of these space.
0: Yes, well, breathing condensed air gets tiresome.
1: Not exactly comfortable in the control cabin, either. Unsnap my...
2: J-E-L-L.
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6: If you're paying this kind of money for a car, you'd want it to have a touch of style, legroom, four doors, and all that. 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
10: Presenting the amazing interplanetary adventures of Flash Gordon. Last week, Flash Gordon returned from a raid on Queen Azura's palace and received another electrical treatment from Dr. Zarkov to make him invisible. The treatment was extra strong so that Flash could stay longer for his next raid on the palace. Meanwhile, Azura recovered from the lithium potion which Khan had given her, and thus his plot was discovered. Azura then ordered Khan locked up, but her commands had just been obeyed when news was brought that the Avenging Shadow had arrived at the palace. Although Azura had stationed guards shoulder to shoulder in front of the door to her quarters, Flash made his way inside and overpowered Tall. Then, as the soldiers broke down the door at Azura's cry for help and attempted to corner him, Flash leaped to the windowsill and held them at bay with Tall's ray pistol. Then Flash warned Azura that her soldiers and her magic were useless against the Avenging Shadow and that he would return. These thrilling adventures come to you as they are pictured each Sunday in the big full-page Comic Weekly, the world's greatest pictorial supplement of humor and adventure. The Comic Weekly, each page printed in full colors, is distributed everywhere as an integral part of your Hearst Sunday newspaper.

0: Now we continue the story. As Flash Gordon delivers his defiance of Queen Azura, he leaps through the window. Instantly, the Witch Queen turns to the captain of the guards.
1: After him, Captain. That shadow is Flash Gordon.
2: Yes, Your Majesty. After him, soldiers.
1: Well, why don't you shoot at him, Captain?
2: We can't see him, Your Majesty.
1: He just leaped out of that window. He can't be far away.
2: True, Your Majesty. But if we can't see him, how can we tell where he is?
1: Oh, fool. You saw the ray pistol he held in his hand when he stood there on the windowsill. Why can't you see the pistol now? That ought to show you his position.
2: But, Your Majesty, the pistol is nowhere in sight. He must have thrown it away.
3: I'm Flash Gordon. Why don't you come and get me?
1: There, that was his voice. Where did it come from?
2: Down there, Your Majesty. But we can't be sure where.
1: Can't be sure? Fire a volley down there. You may hit him.
2: It is useless, Your Majesty. He may have run in any one of four directions. There is no use wasting ammunition by firing at nothing.
1: Very well, Captain. He threatened to return. If he does, as a shadow or as a man, you are to shoot to kill. Do you understand?
2: Yes, Your Majesty. If we see him, we will shoot him down.
1: Flash Gordon is invisible, but he is alive and whole, the same as we are. You can't see him, but you may be able to touch him. Shoot straight for the voice when you hear it again. That ought to put an end to Flash Gordon.
2: Yes, Your Majesty. Return to quarters, men. Forward. Ho!
1: Tall, are you all right? Oh, God, bring that portable revivifier here and revive General Tall.
4: Yes, Your Majesty.
1: Any sign of his coming through?
4: Not yet, Majesty.
1: Keep that machine working. General Tal must not die.

0: Meanwhile, back in the woods surrounding the herdsman's cottage, Zarkov hurries to the aid of Dale Arden.
1: Dale! What has happened? Where are you? Dale!
2: Oh, come quickly, Dr. Zarkov.
1: I'm coming to you, Dale, as fast as I can. An ape man. Do not struggle, Dale. Relax and the ape man will think you are dead. Then it will drop you. That's it. Now lie still. I will draw its attention away from you. Now, are you all right, Dale?
2: Yes, I'm all right.
1: Now, I'll just put an end to this fellow with my axe, so he won't bother us anymore.
2: Oh! Oh, he's got you, Dr. Zarkov. Give me the axe.
1: I cannot, Dale. The beast has it crushed between us. I cannot get it free.
2: Hold it off a few minutes longer, Dr. Zarkov.
1: Where are you going, Dale?
2: To get your ray pistol.
1: Dale, I am getting weak.
2: Don't struggle, Dr. Zarkov. Relax, and I don't want to hit you.
1: I'm free, Dale. Shoot. You hit it. Now kill it. Aim a little below its left shoulder. You got it. Oh, good shooting, Dale. My, that was a close call for both of us.
2: It certainly was, Dr. Zarkov. Now that it's all over, I'm rather weak.
1: Oh, come. Do not faint now, Dale. You are all right. Take some deep breaths of air. Ah, that's right. How do you feel now?
2: I guess I'll be all right now, thanks.
1: Good. My, what a big creature this ape man is. He is too big to move, so we will just let him lie where he is.
2: I wonder if there's a tribe of them around here.
1: There may be. Perhaps we'd better move to some other place as soon as Flash comes back.
2: I'd almost forgotten Flash. How long was he intending to be gone this time, Dr. Zarkov?
1: He did not say, but it should not be much longer. That electrical charge will soon be wearing off.
2: Oh, I hope Flash won't be foolish enough to stay too long. You warned him about the risk of the charge wearing off.
1: Yes, Dale, and Flash promised he would not take any unnecessary chances.
2: But he may be cornered in some part of the palace and be unable to return.
1: That is true, Dale.
2: Oh, Dr. Zarkov, let's go to Flash. Let's go and see what's happened to him. I can't stay here and not know.
1: Steady, Dale. You are just nervous and upset. Flash intended staying away longer than usual this time. We must be patient.
2: All right, Dr. Zarkov. You know best. I'll wait for him.
1: That is the way to talk, Dale. Come now. We have not finished getting our firewood. You pick up the pieces of wood as I chop them off.

0: Obeying Azura's orders, the guard continues to work over the unconscious General Tall. Suddenly, his efforts are rewarded by...
1: Queen Azura. Queen Azura.
2: You have revived him. Good. You may go now.
1: Yes, Your Majesty.
2: Tall.
3: I'm with you, Your Majesty. Where am I? What happened? Oh, my head.
2: The shadow hit you over the head with a flagon.
3: Yes, now I remember. The shadow. You were struggling with it. Where is it? I'll pin it to the wall.
2: It's gone, Tal. It was Flash Gordon, made invisible by some magic of that Earth scientist.
3: I wish I had had a chance to get at that Flash Gordon.
2: You did, and he knocked you unconscious.
3: Curse him. My turn will come. What happened to the door?
2: The soldiers broke it down trying to capture Flash Gordon.
3: All the guards you posted out there couldn't catch him?
2: No. They marched across the room shoulder to shoulder, driving the shadow before them. And suddenly he spoke from that windowsill.
3: Now, fools! Why didn't they shoot as they marched?
2: Yell them at bay with your ray pistol.
3: If only I had been able to take charge. No ray pistol would have stopped me from capturing him.
2: A flagon did.
3: I was taken by surprise. I hadn't time to draw my ray pistol. You should have called me sooner, Azura.
2: Well, you will have another chance at him, Tull. He'll return.
3: How do you know that, Your Majesty?
2: He told me so just before he left.
3: I know how we can capture him, Your Majesty. It is an indirect method, but it can be most effective.
2: What is it, Tull? How can we capture him?
3: There is no way of making a person permanently invisible, any more than you can make the drug of forgetfulness permanent.
2: Go on, Tull. You mean that...
3: Sometime the magic will wear off and have to be repeated.
2: I see what you mean. We can get the shadow cornered in a room that has only one door. Lock the door for a long enough time, and Flash Gordon will become visible again.
3: Yes, that is one way, Your Majesty, but not the method I am suggesting.
2: Then I do not follow you, Tull. What is your method?
3: While we are waiting for the shadow to reappear, why not capture the source of the magic power?
2: Wonderful. That is a wonderful plan, Tull. How can you do this?
3: Very easily, Your Majesty. Of course, we shall take every measure to capture the shadow within the palace. But in the meantime, I shall take a company of soldiers and personally discover and capture that Earth magician, Zarkov, the scientist.
0: As Tall plots to capture Dr. Zarkov and the scientist and Dale anxiously await Flash Gordon's return, a solitary guard paces back and forth before the iron bars of the cell in which Khan, the Hawkman, has been put for safekeeping. As the guard pauses and rests his weight on his flame rifle, it is suddenly snatched from under his arm and thrust into his stomach as a voice from nowhere asks,
4: "Is Captain Khan alive?"
5: "The shadow. Oh, yes. Yes, he is alive.
4: Tell me where he is or you die."
5: "Oh, yes. Khan is in this cell."
4: "Khan, are you all right?"
6: "Yes, I'm all right. Is that you, Flash?"
4: "Yes, Khan. Stand clear of the door. I'm going to melt the lock with this flame rifle."
6: "Right."
4: "And you'd better stay right where you are, guard, if you want to live."
6: "I said you'd come back, Flash. They tried to make me think you and the others had deserted me."
4: "Desert my friends? Never. I came back especially to find you, Khan. We had to leave suddenly. They were melting down our door. There was no time to waste."
6: "That's just what I thought had happened, Flash. How is Princess Dale and Dr. Zarkov?"
4: "They're well and safe. You'll see them presently. Ah, the lock is almost melted."
6: "Good. I almost got control of the palace while you were gone. I drugged Azura again, but the lithium wore off and my plot was discovered. That's why I'm here."
4: "That was too bad, Khan."
6: "For a while it worked beautifully. I had that devil Tall thinking I was Azura's friend."
4: "I just gave him something to remember me by. I broke a flagon over his head."
6: "Too bad it wasn't his head you broke."
4: "I'm not sure I didn't. There wasn't any time to waste finding out, though. The soldiers were on top of me." "Ah, there. The lock is melted through. Come on out, Khan."
6: "That's fine, Flash. I certainly am glad to see you. Why, where are you? Flash. Flash."
4: "Don't look so startled, Khan.
6: Where are you? I hear you, but I can't see you."
4: "Zarkov's newest invention made me invisible. Here, take this gun while I bind the guard."
6: "By Tau, it certainly is odd to see your rifle suspended in the air."
4: "Isn't it? I've been having great sport with the soldiers."
5: "Help! Azura, help! Help!
4: Shut up, guard! I'll fix you for that. You won't be using that voice of yours for a while."
6: "Hurry, Flash. That cry may bring Azura."
5: "Yes,
6: why, you.
5: I think I got him now."
6: "Have you got him?"
5: "Yeah."
6: "Flash."
4: "Eh? What is it, Khan?"
6: "I can see your hands."
4: "So you can. Zarkov warned me the electrical rays would wear off. We must hurry now. There's no time to lose."
6: Here comes Azura with some more guards.
4: You hold them back with that rifle. I'm going to capture Azura while their attention is centered on you.
5: Stand back, you soldiers of the witch. I'm in charge here. Keep your distance. Stay where you are.
2: How did he get out of that cell? Shoot him down, men. What are you waiting for?
0: As the soldiers battle Khan's merciless fire with the flame rifle, Azura suddenly finds herself grasped by two phantom hands.
2: Oh, the shadow!
5: At last, Azura, I've got you in my power.
0: Next Sunday, you will find these adventures graphically portrayed in full-color action pictures in the Comic Weekly, which is distributed with your Hearst Sunday newspaper. 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Flash Gordon, Dale Arden, and Dr. Zarkov, who are from this Earth, and Tall, Azura, Khan, and others who are inhabitants of the planet Bongo, where our story takes place. You will also meet old favorites like Barney Google, Toots and Casper, the Katzenjammer Kids, and many others. So be sure to get the colorful and entertaining Comic Weekly each week with your Hearst Sunday newspaper. And next week at the same time, we'll be back with another chapter in the amazing interplanetary adventures of Flash Gordon.

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2: Kellogg's Pep, the build-up wheat cereal, invites you to rocket into the future with Tom Corbett, Space Cadet. Stand by to raise ship. Blast off minus 5, 4, 3, 2, 1, 0. Soaring rockets blast off to distant planets and far-flung stars. We take you to the age of the conquest of space with Tom.

0: transport into the outer reaches of the universe. But on this fine day, aboard their proud and eager ship, the space cadet crew, for once, shows no desire to leave. On the power deck, good-natured Astro scowls as he makes a final check of his equipment. And glaring through the viewport, Roger Manning complains bitterly to Tom Corbett.
1: I tell you, Junior, this is the limit. They can't do this to us.
2: That's what the man said as he picked himself up from the floor. But since the professor will be along any minute, Roger, you might as well stop blowing your
1: chest. Space dust. What are we, taxi drivers for any old fossil who wants to poke around on Titan?
2: Stow it. We don't any of us like this mission. But you can't expect hot assignments all the time.
1: Why not, Tom? We're the best unit in the academy.
2: Says you.
1: Says Commander Arkwright, even.
2: You seem to be a little feverish, Roger. Or is your memory slipping?
1: You mean when he fuses our jets? That's just an act. He knows we're good.
2: Well, maybe he thinks this will be a nice rest.
1: Rest. A straight run to Titan and then waiting hand and foot on some old goat of a scientist.
3: Hello, boys.
2: Oh, morning, sir.
3: Why, I'm your passenger. The old goat of a scientist.
2: Yes, sir. Glad to have you aboard, sir.
3: Thank you, Cadet Corbett. And I'm sure that goes for Roger Manning, too.
2: I guess you aren't, sir. An old goat, I mean.
3: Thank you, Cadet Manning.
2: You seem to know us, sir.
3: I know quite a lot about the whole Polaris unit. You see, I'm not a scientist, either.
2: Wait a minute. Our passenger's supposed to
3: Whatever you were expecting, I'm your passenger.
2: Maybe you'd better explain, sir.
3: I will. But first, are we ready to blast off?
2: Blast off time set for 0800. It's 2:03, and we're ready.
3: No last-minute trips outside? No girls you have to kiss goodbye, Manning?
2: He really does know about you, Roger.
1: Yeah, well, I want to know more about him.
3: Right. Here are my credentials, Corbett.
2: Oh, thanks. Great Jupiter. Take a look at these, Roger.
1: Colonel Raymond Cowan, Solar Guard Intelligence Service. But, sir, you're not in uniform.
3: In my line of work, we usually prefer not to be recognized. That's the reason for all this hocus-pocus about a professor on a field trip to Titan.
2: Oh, then this is really going to be an intelligence mission.
3: In a way.
1: Well, that's better. What goes on Titan, sir?
3: Nothing that I know of.
2: But then why...
3: You see, you weren't told the correct destination, either. We'll head in that general direction. But we're concerned with another moon of Saturn, Rhea.
2: Rhea, hey.
3: You've heard of it, I imagine.
2: Well, everybody has, Colonel. The papers and magazines have been full of stories about it recently.
1: Sure, ever since they developed that, what do you call it? You know, the stuff that knocks out virus diseases.
3: The viricide, F3, yes. Out of strange little crystal plants that are entirely unlike anything we've known, they've created the greatest miracle in medical history. If they can only make enough of it.
2: Sounds as if you're pretty interested in it, sir.
3: I am. But everyone should be. Think of it. Diseases that men have been trying to conquer for thousands of years. Some of the worst cripplers and killers can now be licked.
2: No wonder they're starting to call Rhea the satellite of life.
3: That's what it is. But our job is to keep it from becoming a satellite of death.
2: What?
3: So you see, this isn't going to be such a dull assignment, cadets. All right, prepare to blast off.
0: We'll return to the exciting adventures of Tom Corbett, Space Cadet, in just a moment, so stand by.
4: Spacemen, if you want to blast through tomorrow at full space speed, then listen. 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Well, maybe jump is the wrong word. 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Well, at least wash yourself and brush your teeth. 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Now, you're ready to enjoy the Spaceman's Breakfast, Kellogg's Pep. Wait, Spaceman, Kellogg's Pep deserves a bigger fanfare than that. Remember, Pep is the build-up wheat cereal with a wonderful flavor. Well, that's more like it. Lots of energy there. And that's just what you get when you eat Kellogg's Pep. Lots of food energy. Eat Pep, and you get the food power necessary to travel at full space speed. Pep supplies you with important vitamins that help build strong bones, tough muscles, and healthy teeth. But, spaceman, that's not all. When you eat Pep, you enjoy its wonderful, rich malt flavor. Yes, that's what you'll say when you dig into a heaping bowl full of delicious Kellogg's Pep. So, spacemen, start off tomorrow the spaceman's way with Kellogg's Pep. That's P-E-P. Pep,

0: The space cadets, ordered to fly a scientist to Titan, largest moon of the planet Saturn, are disgusted with such a dull assignment. But their passenger turns out to be Colonel Cowan of Solar Guard Intelligence. And their real destination, Rhea, another Saturnian moon which has become known as the Satellite of Life. Now, far out in space, Tom and Roger, having set the Polaris on course for Rhea, turn again to the Colonel.
1: So what's the story on Rhea, sir?
2: Well, for some time, we've been after a well-organized, completely ruthless space gang. They've been looting ships, raiding settlements, getting away with murder, literally.
3: Can't a gang like that be tracked down?
2: We've made a start, but most of our leads have taken us just exactly nowhere.
1: Well, what's the idea of the flight we're on?
2: One tip we've received is that Rhea is the gang's next objective. Since I have a special interest, I was assigned to check.
3: Why should a gang like that be interested in Rhea?
2: Viricide F3, Corbett. The power of life or death over many thousands of people.
3: I can see it'd be quite a black market item, Colonel.
2: Oh, they could make a fortune, all right. But it's more than that, boys. There's a leading member of the Solar Council who's doomed without that medicine. One of our planetary governors has a daughter who's very sick indeed. F3 will save her life.
3: I don't get it.
4: I think I do, sir. You mean they could use this medicine to exert pressure on important people?
2: Exactly. The men who control F3 can get almost anything they want from almost anybody.
1: But who's going to help a gang like that?
2: Not helping could mean death for themselves or for someone they love.
1: Well, even so, sir, then...
2: Manning.
1: Yes, sir?
2: My wife is one of those who needs that medicine.
4: I'm sorry.
2: And if it came to saving her life, I don't know how far I'd go, even with a gang of killers.
4: Of course, Colonel.
2: I see you're beginning to understand.
4: I can see that it'd all be true if they could monopolize Viricide F3.
2: Well, the last shipment left Rhea 6 weeks ago. A shipment of less than 30 pounds. And while in space, the ship blew up.
4: The gang did it?
2: Most likely, though we don't know. But consider this. A raid on Rhea now would give them all the F3 that's been manufactured in the last 3 months.
4: Yes, and suppose they blasted the processing plants and the scientists in charge.
2: It'd take us a year to get into production again. And in the meantime, the gang would have the only supply of F3 in the entire universe.
4: That certainly puts it right up to us, sir. If the tip about Rhea is true.
1: Don't worry, Colonel. We'll blast those crooks right out of space.
2: I know you will. That's why I asked for the Polaris unit.
1: Better not tell Astro that. His head'll swell up till it won't fit into his space helmet.
4: Say, I forgot about Astro. There's no reason for him to stay on the power deck now.
1: Oh, give him a call on the intercom.
4: Sure. Control to power deck. Come in, Astro. Astro, check in, will you?
1: What's the matter with that Venusian ape?
2: Could anything be wrong?
1: Nah, he's probably on his way up. See, here he is now. Hey, Bubblehead.
5: Great galaxy.
4: That's not Astro.
6: You're right, it isn't. So don't anybody move.
4: He's got a parallel ray gun.
2: So have I.
6: Robert.
4: Colonel Cowan!
6: Skip it. He's frozen. Sucker. Trying to draw on a guy that had him covered. You kids better be smarter.
4: You dirty space crawler!
6: Want some of the same?
4: Take it easy, Roger. We haven't got a chance right now.
6: Not now or ever. So just move back while I get his gun. That's it.
4: What did you do to Astro?
6: The big boy on the power deck? He's in the deep freeze, too. Never even saw me sneak up behind him.
4: Pretty brave guy, aren't you?
6: Being brave don't pay off, sonny boy. Look at your colonel. Makes a real nice statue, don't he?
4: All right, so you got us. Now what?
6: Everything will come out okay if you two act like good little boys and keep this ship going right on course.
4: As we're heading now?
6: Yeah. I'm going your way. I got a date with my gang near Rhea.
4: Rhea? Then the colonel's tip was accurate.
6: Sure, just like he figured. We're taking over F3. And the price will be going way up.

0: Tom, why should we run the Polaris for this space rat?
1: Well, how do you mean, Roger?
0: Suppose we just quit, knock off, and let Ugly here run the ship himself.
1: No, passive resistance, eh?
2: It won't work, fellas, so don't even try.
0: No, why won't it?
2: I'll tell you. So far, I've been trying to be nice about this whole thing. Even using a parallel ray to just paralyze you monkeys instead of killing you with a heat blast.
1: Well, thanks, sir. He...
2: You're welcome, but get this straight. Try any tricks. I'll shove your buddy Astro and the Colonel out into space.
0: That'd be murder.
2: Some might call it that. I'd call it a lesson for fresh kids. And if that didn't learn you, I could get rid of you two the same way.
1: Guess he's got us stymied, Roger.
0: What? Where'd he be without a pilot, navigator, or radar man?
2: Don't worry. I'd make out. I'm no hot rock space cadet, but with the course set, I can take the ship in from here.
1: He could at that.
2: Now, that's being sensible, kid. Behave. You'll all stay alive. There's plenty of work to do and plenty of information you can give us.
0: You think we tell you anything?
2: People always do. Look how we were able to find out about this little junk of the Cowans in time for me to stow away and stop them.
1: How did you find out?
2: Never mind. We're just smarter than the Solar Guard, that's all. Like I'm smarter than you.
0: Smarter than us? Why, you ape-faced dimwitted...
1: Wait, Roger. Maybe he's right.
0: I don't like the way you're talking, Junior.
2: He's just getting wised up.
1: Maybe he is smarter, Roger. Anyway, he's got the gun, and you've got to admit it looks as if we're licked.
3: Hey, Roger.
0: What do you want, quitter?
3: Aren't we getting badly off course out of the space lane?
2: What's that?
3: Haven't you noticed, Roger?
0: No, I haven't.
3: It's your job to check our orbit, Roger. Do you want us to get into trouble?
2: Yeah, how about that? What's wrong, Corbett?
3: Well, take a look at the stars out there. Doesn't the pattern look wrong to you?
2: Stars? Well, I look about like always. Maybe a little funny.
3: Sure, it's obvious we're off course. Look at the relative position of Vega, for instance.
2: Vega? Oh, yeah, sure, Vega. Yeah, that's right.
3: We're in trouble. Listen, Roger, it must be the cosmic drift.
0: Cosmic drift? You got space junk in your head, or is this...
3: Space junk? You're right, Roger. That's the danger.
0: That's not what I said.
3: Absolutely. Cosmic drift could carry us right out of the clear space lane into the tombstone area.
2: Hey, I've heard about that. We can really get clobbered by space junk there.
3: That's right, Roger. Anything could happen there. Anything.
0: Huh? Oh, it sure could. You got any suggestions for escaping this cosmic drift, Tom?
2: Now, you've got to settle with wise guy. Now, get us out of it. And fast, or I'll put the freeze on you.
3: Hold on. Roger has to navigate.
2: Okay, but get going.
3: Our course is starboard, isn't it, Roger?
0: That's right. An 8-degree sweep should put us about right. Then I'll give you more correction.
3: Check.
2: Get back where we belong fast and stay there this time. Oh, young punk can put anything over on me.
0: I've had my lesson. I know what I'm doing now.
3: Yep, we'll do just what you say. Now, come on, Roger. If we work fast, everything ought to turn out all right.
0: Look what I'm picking up on the radar screen, Junior.
3: Let me see, Roger.
2: Uh-oh. What now?
0: A big piece of space junk right in our path.
3: And some hunk of rock big as a mountain.
2: Well, that cosmic drift sure threw us off. Now, come on, do something.
3: Well, I'm going to try, you can bet. Gosh, that thing's close.
0: And listen to the blips.
3: Why, they're building up. We'll be into it in a minute.
2: Well, come on, get them over.
3: I'm trying, but this is an emergency. We need a blast on the steering rockets. Roger, get down to the power deck, right.
2: No, stay right here where I can watch you both.
3: Well, then we can't work the steering blast.
2: Pull out with the controls.
3: Impossible, can't you see? I'm trying. There's a warning signal. We'll smash. Let me get down.
2: No, Corbett, get us out of this or I'll shoot.
3: Well, if we don't get out, there'll be nobody to shoot.
2: Shut off the power.
3: That'll make it worse. No thrust. I can't get out of the way.
2: Blast you, you're not trying.
3: Maybe you could do better.
2: Yeah, I could. Let me get those controls.
3: Okay, take them. And this, too. Oh.
0: Knocked them cold, Tom. Nice going.
3: Yeah, it was a snap. I hit him with the control lever.
0: That piece of space junk really had him worried.
3: How far away is it, really?
0: Far enough to be safe. That was a great bluff you put up, Tom, struggling at the controls without moving them.
3: Yeah, you did a nice job with the enlargement control, too, building up the picture and the blips. But it was the warning bell that really scared him. How'd you set that off, anyway?
0: Shorted the wires. And, Tom, I'm sorry I didn't trust you before.
3: Skip it. Let's get out of here. Don't forget, we are in the tombstone area now. I'll just start a sweep back to port and lose that space mountain out there.
0: Right. Oh, it's gone. Cosmic drift. Oh, brother. Hey, let's unfreeze the colonel with this gun.
4: Thanks. That was rough. Seeing, hearing everything, but being helplessly paralyzed. I'll admit I didn't catch on to what you were up to, Tom, until Roger started to play along.
3: Smart work, Junior. Pretending to put us back on course and heading for the space junkyard instead.
1: Anyway, it worked. Now we have to reset our orbit to Rhea. Sir, will you go down and unfreeze Astro?
4: You bet. Give me the gun.
1: Hey, Roger. The radar, didn't you turn the gain down?
3: Yeah, something really is coming. Jumping Cupid, try to dodge, Tom.
5: Okay.
3: It's a small piece, but right on top of us. Look out!
4: Great galaxy. It must have gone right through the ship.
3: And I shorted out the bell. It would have warned us in time.
1: The rockets are dead. The space junk must have hit the power deck. And Astro's down there, still paralyzed. Come on, we've got to find out if he's hurt. How is he, Colonel?
4: He'll be all right, Tom.
3: You sure, sir?
4: Yes, there's no fracture. But that piece of metal gave him a hard clout just the same. He'll be unconscious for several hours. How about ship damage?
1: Bad, sir. We sealed up the holes in the hull easily enough, stopped the air loss. But the rockets...
3: Well, it's hard to believe one crummy little hunk of stone could tear things up like that.
4: How soon can we make repairs?
3: Well, Astro's the mechanical whiz.
1: Yes, he could patch it up in a few hours. We'll have to go more slowly.
4: How long?
3: Oh, maybe half a day. Faster if Astro comes to in time to help.
4: Half a day without power? You realize what that means?
1: Yes, sir, we sure do. It means we'll never get to Rhea in time to stop that raid.
6: 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The Hydra blasts off for a patrol around Saturn's ring. Space freighter Lexus blasts off with a cargo for Mercury. Space cruiser Draco blasts off on a Mercy mission to Venus. One after another, ships from Space Academy hurtle out into the far-flung regions of space. And now here is the one man responsible for the perfect execution of these operations. The commandant of Space Academy, Commander Arkwright.
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0: By pretending that the Polaris was about to collide with a huge mass of space junk, Tom and Roger managed to trick their captor, regain control of the ship, and release Colonel Cowan. However, the trick backfired when a smaller piece of rock tore through the Polaris and knocked out the main drive. With the cruiser drifting powerless and ace mechanic Astro unconscious from the accident, it now appears that they will be unable to stop the gang's raid on Rhea, the satellite of life.
1: You boys were right. This is hopeless. We just don't have the know-how to do a quick repair job.
2: Well, we can't give up, Colonel.
1: Of course not. But this way's too slow.
2: We're not doing so bad, sir. This mess is beginning to look like a power system again.
1: A little, Manning, but we can't gamble on it.
2: Maybe Astro will come too sooner than you figured.
1: It's still a gamble. And remember, thousands of lives are at stake, including my wife's.
2: Then we'll have to notify the Solar Guard over our audio channel.
1: No, if we break audio silence, we'd be notifying the criminals, too. They're probably tuned to our frequency right now.
2: Well, suppose they did hear us. What could they do?
1: Move faster than they planned. They'd hit Rhea, grab the F3 viricide, wipe out the plants, and get away. If there were only some way.
2: Sir, wait a minute. There's the jet boat.
3: Go from here to Rhea in that flivver?
2: We are pretty far away, but there's a possibility.
1: It might work.
2: You said you didn't want to gamble, sir, and this is the biggest gamble I can think of. Jet boats don't carry that much fuel.
1: Just the same, I'm going.
2: You'll need a pilot, sir. I'll go along.
1: Thanks, Corbett, but I couldn't ask you to do that.
2: You didn't ask me, sir. I volunteered. Roger, you keep at the rockets.
3: Sure, but I...
2: When Astro comes to, he can help. And when you get the ship fixed, follow us to Rhea.
3: All right. Don't worry about us. But this jet boat junket is plain crazy.
2: It has to be done, Roger. You know that.
3: And suppose you do make it. What can two men do against a gang with a spaceship?
1: He's right, Corbett. It's a long shot. Better let me go alone.
2: No, sir. At least two men have a better chance than one. And as long as there's any chance at all, we have to try. Right, sir?
1: Right.
2: All right then, Colonel. Let's go.
4: Sir, there's Rhea below us.
1: I didn't think we'd ever see this place. Listen to those jets. They're nearly finished.
2: Hill's about gone. If I hadn't happened to hit it right...
1: It didn't just happen. You're a fine pilot.
2: Well, thanks, sir. We're close enough now to take a look through the glasses and see what's happening.
1: I have them here. I'm almost afraid to look. The gang is already hit and run. Well, here goes. Great Jupiter!
2: What's wrong, sir?
1: Nothing. Nothing at all. Men at work, just as usual. We're in time.
2: Well, thank goodness. I'll tell you the truth now, sir. I didn't think we had a chance.
1: And neither did I. The gang must be holding off, waiting to hear from their man on the Polaris.
2: I guess we've been pretty lucky, sir.
1: Well, we don't need much more luck now. Just a little, and our mission will be accomplished. Rhea's precious medicine will be saved for the people of the entire universe.
0: Don't miss the next action-packed episode with Tom Corbett, Space Cadet, on Thursday, when Tom and Captain Cowan find that treachery awaits them on Rhea, in part two of The Satellite of Death. Tune in same time, same station on Thursday for the next thrilling interplanetary adventure with Tom Corbett, Space Cadet. Brought to you by Kellogg's Pep, the build-up wheat cereal. Tom Corbett, Space Cadet, starring Frankie Thomas, can also be seen on television and appears in the comic sections of many of America's leading newspapers. Look for it daily and in weekend editions. Featured in today's cast were Jan Merlin and Neil O'Malley. Today's program was written by Don Hughes, directed by Drex Hines. Jackson Beck speaking.
5: Kellogg's Raisin Bran. Raisins and Bran Flakes, too. They're out of this world. They're out of one package. Kellogg's Raisin Bran. Kellogg's raisins are honeycomb-coated to keep them tender. The Bran Flakes crisper. Kellogg's Raisin Bran. Raisins and Bran Flakes, too. They're out of this world. They're out of one package. Kellogg's Raisin Bran. Eat Kellogg's Raisin Bran. Eat Kellogg's Raisin Bran. Eat Kellogg's Raisin Bran.
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0: American Broadcasting Company presents Quiet Please, which is written and directed by Willis Cooper and which features Ernest Chappell. Your Quiet Please story for tonight takes its name from the title of the series, Quiet Please.
1: There are books left, many books, and I suppose I have read them all. I remember things, too. I remember a long white road between the shoulders of the hills and the distant clusters of the live oaks against the uplands beyond, and the wide, light blue of the sky. There was a wind that wandered the edges of the hills that brought the salt smell of the sea so that it mingled with the loamy scent of the grass and made a perfume that I had not smelt in so many years. There was a great plain where the hills fell away in tumbled, rocky magnificence. A plain all cut into green and brown and yellowing squares. And a little stream with bridges of stone that strolled its way across the wide plain and sparkled at last into the distant western ocean. There was life on the hills and on the plains. The field beasts that moved serenely through the pleasant grasses and rested at noon under the shadowed kindness of the green-gray oaks. There were men and cheerful women in the white-walled houses where the road curved, and the children that played noisily and sweetly in the cottage dooryards are long since dust. Shall I tell you of the graceful beaches where the sound of the surf was a measured, majestic melody we thought would never cease? Shall I speak of the great ships prone upon the breast of the ocean, the ships that are seen no more? Would you hear of the wind-whipped nights and the lightning in the forests and the gentle rain in the dawn time? Would you remember and not forget? I remember. I alone remember. This was a temple. And this a place dedicated to the arts. And there, where the waves fed up on the beach, the shattered walls of stone we made remained to mock us. And there, where the white road was, is the desolation. The winds die down, and the sun wanes, and the moon is sickly. Yet I remember the lights on the hillsides and the stars above them wheeling their ancient way across the sky. It was a day when I could name them all. They seem very far away tonight. Antares and Betelgeuse and Aldebaran. Arcturus and Vega and Procyon. In these days, Orion the mighty hunter draws away from us, and the glory of Berenice's hair is dimmed in the heavens. I would welcome the sound of the thunder again on the horizon, but all the manifestations of nature are ended, and only the twilight of eternity remains above the bleakness. I would welcome the voice of a hungry wolf even this night, or the hiss of the serpents that once we hated, that once we trampled upon. I would welcome even the voice of old Krogh and listen with delight and laugh happily to hear him tell again the schemes he dreamed that brought us to this end.
2: It is true that men cannot live without wars amongst themselves. Why should not we be the ones to win the war? Every man plots against every other, and men speak of honor and laws and fair fighting. But if a war is to be won, then do away with fairness and honor, and let us win and be the masters, and they the slaves.
1: Yes, I could laugh to hear that voice, and to see those hard black eyes glitter again in the light of the little lamps. I could take old Krogh and lift him up and say, look upon your work, old Krogh, your work and mine and the work of all of those who could not live without wars. But Krogh is dust and may not speak. And for a little time while I live, the dust shall speak its final words to those who would listen. It was a fair world, our world. And I would not have you believe that all who dwelt in it were like old Krogh, plotting wars and seeding the countrysides with discontent. We knew love, too, and all the virtues. Some of them we even practiced. I am old now, and my speech is set in somber ways. for I've looked on somber things for long. But there was a time when I was young in this very world, and my speech was the speech of the young of every world, careless, gay, happy. And there was one whose speech was like mine, young and gay, and very dear to me, Morna. There was a night on the shores of a lake when there was music and laughter and light somewhere in the distance. And we sat alone together. And I remember I would speak, but Morna laid a hand on my lips and laughed and spoke.
3: Quiet, please.
1: And for a long time there was only the music. And we watched the stars.
3: Tor, you love me.
1: Silly question.
3: Do you?
1: What do you think?
3: Know what I think?
1: What?
3: I don't think you love me very much.
1: You don't?
3: If you love me, you'd kiss me.
1: Well, lean over this way.
3: Why, you conceited creature.
1: You're the one who wanted to be kissed.
3: Well, I don't anymore.
1: All right. Just for that, you're going to get kissed. Come here.
3: Oh, look out. You're mussing my hair.
1: Quiet.
3: Oh, you do love me.
1: There just aren't any words to tell you, Morna.

0: sat silently, and the stars moved above us.
1: The stars are so beautiful tonight.
0: They're not all stars.
1: What? What are they then?
0: Some of them are planets.
2: Oh, Marty.
0: Sure.
1: Tor, do you suppose there are people in some of the other planets?
0: Probably.
1: Earth. That's the nearest one, isn't it?
0: I think so.
1: Do you suppose there are people there?
0: I wouldn't know.
1: People that look like us and have music and nights like this.
0: Nobody on Earth could have a night like this.
1: You No, I mean it, Tor. Do you suppose they have houses and automobiles and wonderful stores like ours and they have babies like we do and everything?
0: And they're probably 80 feet tall and have 6 arms and 16 eyes.
1: Oh, no, not Tor.
0: And someday they'll come roaring out of space at us in terrific big spaceships and disintegrator guns and death rays.
1: And we'll say boo at them. And they'll all turn around and go right back where they came from.
0: Maybe they will. And maybe they won't.
1: What would we do if they invaded us from Earth, Tor?
0: Fight?
1: I hope we're not alive when it happens.
0: Yeah, so do I.
1: Or maybe they'd be nice.
0: Don't kid yourself about that.
1: I wonder what they call our world.
0: Why, probably the same thing we do.
1: Mars?
0: Well, sure, why not? After all, it is Mars, isn't it? We were not 80 feet tall either. We did not have 6 arms or 16 eyes, and we didn't dream of conquering your world either. We were like you. We were human beings too. And we lived and loved and worked and died very much as you do. Look upon your own Earth if you would see us as we were. Stand at your window tonight and look out upon the lights of your fellow beings' homes. Look upon the faces of your sleeping children and see the reflection of ours. Let your mind's eye wander across your oceans, beyond your mountains. See all the lights of the world and its darknesses and the sun rising again beyond. Let your thoughts dwell upon the people of your Earth, and you shall know us as we were. Neither happier nor sadder, neither better nor worse. Oh, Krogh, the prophet of war, muttering away of disaster, might be one of your own. Marna, with her golden hair and her laughing eyes, might be the girl you passed unseeing in the street this afternoon. And the triumphal arch to a long-dead general brooding above a little park in the city where children race and shout might be the one that stood in a city in another world, 100 yards from where I speak to you. And here, no stone remains upon another. Old Krogh has said that wars are inevitable. Have you found it so? In the years when I was a reporter for a great newspaper, I sat in his study and heard him speak to us, and through us to all our world.
3: History is written from the standpoint of the winners of the wars, and thus wars are essential to the progress of the race. Had our enemies won in the last war, then their cause would have proved the just one. And we, by losing, would have been in the wrong. For future events would then have shaped themselves upon the basis of their winning. And the decision would have been irrevocable. Future history would be changed. Our nation's bid for leadership forgotten. And thus, it will always be.
0: Then there was silence in the room for a little time. And at last I spoke. Dr. Krogh, I said.
4: Dr. Krogh?
5: Well, son?
4: Dr. Krogh, 50 years ago we fought a war. Were we right?
3: We won. And by winning, we've charted the course of history in the 50 years since. Had they won, the last 50 years might have been very different.
4: And which is right?
3: What is right, son? And what is wrong?
0: And then another war came against another nation, and the ones we had defeated before were allied with us. And old Krogh made notes in the great black book that was one day to be published to all our world. But no man's eyes of his have seen it. But the sands are running out. Let me speak of the things that have perished. Our cities, where people worked at 100 occupations, in the muddy brown slums of the cities and the great green parks. Go out tomorrow in your own city and set your feet upon the smooth concrete of the sidewalk. See the gleaming windows and marvel at the wonders within them that you men have created. Touch the garment of a passerby and joy to know that this too, this humble thing, man has created. And know that I too have done these things. And that I have seen man destroy them. And that I helped. Do you know the good black smell of the mold of the earth in springtime? Will your heart leap at the first green shoots of the bounty that lies in that earth? Have you seen the lilies and heard the bells of your churches? The bells rang in my world once. The flowers bloomed and men laughed and sang and hated. We have run our course, the course we chose, back to the ineffable dust from which we sprang. There was another time when Mona and I had been married for many years and the war that had raged across our world had at last flickered out and died. We sat long at table that night, silently, each of us dreaming of a world purged by fire and sword and full again of the promise of peace and perhaps happiness.
1: I'm glad you didn't have to go, Tom.
4: I suppose I shouldn't say so.
3: But I am, too.
1: You're not a coward, Tor.
3: I don't think I am, Morna. But...
1: Now we can get started all over again.
3: Yeah, we need so many things we haven't been able to get.
1: I can hardly wait to go shopping.
3: I bet. Well... At least we can afford them.
1: Some of them. It's just a shame, isn't it?
3: What?
1: I hate those people. The things they've done to us. All those boys dead and our cities smashed.
3: Well, they lost the war, though.
1: And we killed plenty of them.
3: Yes, we did.
1: We should have killed them all.
3: Quiet, please, dear.
1: All right. You're always saying that, though, to shut me up.
3: Well, it helps, doesn't it?
1: Well, I suppose.
3: If we could have only said it to them when the war started... Quiet, please. They'd have gone away.
1: We said it all right, only in a different way.
3: Yes. They'll be quiet for a long time, some of them. And some of us.
1: Who's that?
3: I know a good way to find out.
1: Well, you go. I've got my apron on.
5: Well? Hello, Thor.
3: Dale. Why, you... Dale, when did you get back?
5: Just now.
1: Who is it, Tor?
5: It's... Shh. I'm Orna. I'm home.
1: Dale! Oh, Dale, are you home?
5: Oh, sure. Hey, don't break my rib.
3: It's great to see you, boy. Oh, it's what... Oh, excuse me.
5: Well, I wondered when you were going to pay attention.
1: Well, I was so glad to see you. I'm sorry.
5: Well, who... I want you to meet my wife.
1: Dale, how wonderful.
3: Why, you old son of a... Get rid of
5: it. Ray, this is my sister, Morna.
6: How do you do?
5: And her husband, my brother-in-law, Tor.
6: How do you do?
1: Why, you darling. I'm so glad.
6: Thank you. Thank you. It's so nice to know these people.
3: Well, come in. Come on.
1: Oh, yes, I'm so glad to see you, Dale. And Ray.
5: Go ahead, Ray.
6: Thank you.
4: We haven't heard from you for so long, Dale. We were beginning to get worried.
5: Oh, I was all right. Didn't get a scratch. Huh? Say, place looks about the same. Where's old Shep?
4: He died last summer, Dale.
5: Oh, I'm sorry about that. He was the greatest dog in the world, Ray.
1: Well, sit down, sit down. Have you had supper?
4: Yes. Sure.
1: Wouldn't you like some coffee, Ray?
6: Oh, I would love it.
1: I'll make some fresh.
6: No, that will be fine. I'm finding it hard to get used to coffee again.
4: Well, how was the war, Dale?
5: I got all the war I want.
6: Oh, the coffee, dear. Thank you, sister. Oh, God.
5: She hasn't had much coffee the last 7 years.
1: What? Why, you poor thing. Why not, Dale? Why hasn't she had coffee?
6: I'd better tell them, dear.
4: Tell us?
1: What?
5: Well, Ray was one of our enemies.
4: What do you mean by that, Dale?
1: Was she?
5: Yes.
6: Should we go, Dale?
5: Thanks for the coffee, Moira. Tor.
1: Where are you going, sister?
5: Moira.
4: Sit down, sister.
1: Do you think I'd throw my brand new sister-in-law out of my house? Come on, let's go make some fresh coffee. Lots of it.
0: Of the morning, I was awakened by Morna's sobbing. I put my arm around her.
1: Oh, that poor child. He actually thought we were going to turn her off. Oh, sure, how can people think such dreadful thoughts of us? And she's so sweet.

0: No. I have never solved the problem either. Why people can love individually and hate collectively. And the children of Ray and Dale were very dear to me. No different from the other children who played with them in our yard, who went to school with them, who read history with them. I suppose it's only strangers we hate, for Ray was a daughter of the nation we had fought bitterly with. Yet when our friends became acquainted with her, they too grew to love her. And some of those who wept most bitterly at her funeral were the ones who at first had pointed her out as the enemy woman. Well, Krogh said wars are inevitable. Perhaps they are. There has never been a year in all the thousand centuries of our recorded history when there has not been a war in some part of our planet. And always history told us men have been striving for a means to end it. A war to end war, they said. A war to end war. They achieved it. They ended everything. Wars had grown more and more destructive. And at last men laid wicked fingers upon secrets that were not for men to know. Men have always pried at the locks that nature has set upon her deepest secrets, seeking the power that was never intended for them. And step by tedious step, they came to the final awful knowledge, to the very corridor of creation and of destruction. Ours was a fair world, I said. There was beauty in everything. Beauty in the mornings and in the red sunsets. Beauty in the long, low hills and the mountains that bore themselves majestically aloof above us. And beauty, too, in the humble things of our world, the simple, unnoticed things that haunt my memory tonight. A turning wheel. The flight of a bird. The sound of a train whistle in the night. The rustle of wind in the trees. And, unforgettably, the voices of people. The voice of old Krogh.
1: Now, we have the supreme weapon. There is no defense. And the weapon will bring us undisputed mastery of all the planet.
0: But why should we be masters of the world? Why should any one people be the masters? Is it not written how good and how pleasant it is for brethren to dwell together in unity? Men said that, cannot men practice it? And the voice of Morna.
2: There will never be any more war after this next one, Tor. Every one of our enemies will be destroyed. And we'll live happily ever after.
0: No, Morna. There never will be war again. There never will be anything again. For now, Morna, men have plotted against the green hillsides and the towering mountains. They have declared war upon the flowers and the grass and the forests. They have made our planet an altar on which to sacrifice us all. And the voice of Dale.
3: I'll not go to war again. If they bring it to me, I'll fight. But they'll have to bring it to me.
0: To you, Dale. They brought it to your very home, to your doorstep, to the gay little blue and white curtains at your windows. And you died before you knew it. And the voice of Ray, the displaced person, the alien in a strange land.
4: Who is my enemy now? Dale was my enemy once, and you, and Mona. And now you are my own people as surely as if I had been born among you. Who will be my enemy when this new war is done?
0: You will have no enemy, Ray. For there will be none left to hate or to love. Fortunate for you that you died before the war came. Your last sight was of the faces of those who loved you. And my own voice, speaking to you at long last, remembering the thoughts we had of you, of towering 80-foot giants swarming down upon us out of the cold black reaches of space, seeking to prey upon us and conquer us and at last destroy us. Did you have thoughts of us as demons, too? Did you think because we were another world, we must be monsters ravening for your blood? We were not. We were people like you. Older, perhaps, but with the same instincts you have, the very same. We gloried in the summertime and the white winters. We loved individually and hated collectively as you do. We lived. We fought. We died. Your astronomers have watched us for so many years, speculating on the possibility of life here. Well, there was life. Great cities, wide, peaceful farms, tall dams holding back the might of great rivers, great deserts flowering in the spring with all the dazzling lavishness that can be packed into a brief span of life. We had rivers and oceans and lakes, forests and deep valleys, great monuments to our dead, giant buildings to house our living. We had music and books and great schools and statesmen. Your astronomers tell you of the canals that cover our planet. I saw those canals created. I saw the solid earth splash and boil beneath me. I saw the mountains melt into rivers of molten fiery stone. I saw the great tawny mushrooms of cloud erupt from the floor of the ocean. And I smelt destruction near at hand. Yes, there will be no more wars on our planet. There is only silence and cold and dust that was once a people and a civilization. There is only one man, I, Thor, the last man of Mars, to say the last words. The two moons that circle our planet are rising now. Phobos and Deimos, fear and madness. Death himself marches back to the Black Crape Cavern, and he pauses beside me to lay his icy fingers upon my arm. This is the end of a world and a people that you might have mistaken for your very selves. Honor us at last with your silence at the end. And pray, friends of Earth. Pray not for us, for that is too late. Pray for yourselves. Quiet, please.

0: You have listened to Quiet Please, which is written and directed by Willis Cooper. The man who spoke to you was Ernest Chappell.
1: And others in the cast were Floyd Buckley as Krogh, Vinton Hayworth as Dale, and Lottis Tavisky as Ray. Morna was played by Claudia Morgan, Mrs. Ernest Chappell. Music for Quiet Please is by Albert Berman. This present series of Quiet Please comes to an end with this broadcast after more than 2 years. We've enjoyed bringing these stories to you. Thanks for your comments. My personal gratitude to my friend and associate Bill Cooper for his writing, counsel, and cooperation. Here he is, Bill Cooper.
2: Thank you for listening to Quiet Please. Thank you, Chappie. Thank you, Bill McClintock. Thank you, Bert Berman. Thank you, Bob Dougherty. And thank you, all you people. I hope we'll meet again sometime.

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1: Zero.

0: When Speed saves the life of Da Hua, son of Lasho Tsering, an important Tibetan, he wins the man over to the side of the secret police. The boys are invited to stay for a feast given in Speed's honor and also discuss the details of the octopus case. Meanwhile, the criminal, in the guise of Paul Mounier, the scientist, decides to come to Lhasa and visit Tsering. He arrives just as the boys are beginning the feast, and now, some 42 dishes and 16 courses later, we find our friends leaning back on their cushions, exhausted from the feast.
1: Oh, suffering wang doodles. I've just eaten enough to last me for 2 months.
2: Well, that's what you say now, Barney, but you'll be howling for breakfast the first thing in the morning.
3: And now, if you will excuse me for a moment, I shall leave you and receive my guest, Mr. Mounier.
2: Shall I come along, Mr. Searing?
3: I would prefer to meet him alone first, Mr. Barlow. By asking him to wait until we had dined, his temper should be quite aroused.
2: That's excellent psychology.
3: First, I shall observe his attitude toward me, and then, at the opportune moment, I shall send Chute the servant to summon you all. I shall not tell him who my other guests are until after you appear in the room. The expression in his eyes will tell me much.
4: Gee, Mr. Tsering, you ought to be in the secret police.
3: Perhaps I may serve your organization better by not becoming a member, Speed. And now, if you will pardon me for a little while...
2: Why, of course. We'll wait here for the servant to summon us.
3: Thank you.
1: And watch your step, Mr. Tsering. You got a terror sitting in your front room.
3: I do not fear a man like the octopus, Mr. Dunlap.
5: My honored male parent is Phyllis. Too much so to meet such a horrible criminal as you have described, my friend.
2: Well, don't you worry, Dawa. I think your father can take care of himself.
1: Where my stuff?
2: Well, you didn't have to eat all of everything that was set before you.
1: I didn't. Only ate half each course, and I did that because Chief Tipu said it was the polite thing to do. Didn't you, Chief?
6: Yes, Mr. Dunlap, but I did not mean...
1: Never mind what you meant. I was the only polite guy here. Rest of them hardly touched some of the food.
4: Gosh, Barney, we've only got room for so much. By the way, Dawa, will you go over this list with me to make sure I've got all the dishes down?
5: Of course, Speed. But why did you write down all the dishes that were served?
4: I want to show the list to my friends back home when we get back to America. They'll want to know everything that happened here in Tibet, even to what we ate. And I can never remember everything.
5: Very well. But you will have eaten enough Tibetan food by the time you leave to remember it well, Speed. Now, read off your list, and I'll stop you if you have forgotten anything.
4: Okay. Hors d'oeuvre, which were nuts and chilies. Then that big bowl of macaroni.
1: Yeah, oh, gosh.
5: Don't you like macaroni, Mr. Dunlap?
1: Huh? Oh, yeah, kid, I liked it fine. Only hearing about it now, so soon after that dinner, I don't mind me.
4: Next, the sweet sauce. That's the Chinese vegetable. The sheep's kidneys, fish with vinegar, chilies and mustard oil, chong bi, another Chinese vegetable, and to increase our strength, Chinese slugs.
1: Oh.
4: Have I got them all so far, Dawa?
5: Yes, Speed.
4: Then came the radishes, carrots, yaw's tongue, roast mutton, sheep's liver.
1: Yeah,
4: sheep's...
1: we ate every bit of the sheep, but the...
2: never mind your wisecracks, Barney. Give the kids a chance.
1: I'm not stopping them. Anyhow, you're supposed to be planning and shouldn't be hearing any of this stuff.
4: Then we had shrimps, another Chinese vegetable, Chinese nuts, crystallized sugar, raisins, dates, almonds, shark's fin, Chinese peas...
5: Brentals, that Indian vegetable.
4: Oh, yeah. Thanks, Dawa. After that, we had roast meat with sea slugs, pastry puffs containing meat, peas, shrimps and wosen, another Chinese vegetable, stewed mutton, fish again, peas with sugar, bamboo roots, pears, young sprouts of pea plant sweetened, and then we had some more pastry puffs containing sweet stuff, fish and seaweed. This was supposed to remove hoarseness.
1: Yeah, and believe me, I was hoarse from swallowing by that time.
4: Fried mutton, fish abdomens, Chinese cabbage, and another bowl of rice. I guess that's all.
1: All and enough.
6: You have my sympathy, Mr. Dunlap.
1: I need all your sympathy, Chief, and another pillow in the bargain.
5: You are most fortunate that we are not at our country home, Mr. Dunlap.
1: How come?
5: Well, there, after a feast such as this, we go for a walk around the gardens, then return for tea and cakes.
1: What? More food?
5: Not only more food to eat, but more to look at. For after our return, the servants bring the raw joints of the meat that is left, to show us what good meat we have eaten.
3: Oh. Young master?
5: Yes, Chut?
3: Your honored male parent requests that you and your guests appear in the visiting room.
5: Thank you.
2: Good. I've been waiting for this.
1: Help me up off this pillow, will you, Speed? I can't move.
4: Sure, Barney.
1: I'm up. Never thought I'd make it.
5: I am most anxious to look upon the face of this octopus.
2: Well, you will see nothing to arouse your suspicion, Dawa. The man is a master at disguise and makeup.
4: Well, you're better than the octopus at disguises, Clint.
2: Well, thanks, Pete, but let's forget me for the time being. I want you boys particularly to watch your step. Don't betray by word or action that you know Mounier to be anything but the famous scientist he pretends to be. You understand?
4: Yes, sir.
5: I shall not betray my innermost thoughts. You may depend on me.
2: That's a good boy. Leave the talking to Barney and me, Speed. And Barney, you'd better not say too much.
1: Don't worry. For once, you can have the whole stage open.

0: through this door.
1: Thank you, Doc.
2: I am anxious that you should meet my son, Mr. Mounier. Since he must someday take my place, I wish him to know men of science. Tibet has a need for such men.
3: I am as anxious to meet the son of such a great man as yourself, Honorable Tsering. I have lived in seclusion since coming to your country because my work necessitated it. But hearing of you, knowing of the good that you are doing Tibet, I felt that we should know one another.
4: Hello, Mr. Mounier.
0: Honored male parent, I have brought our guest.
2: Thank you, Dawa. You seem startled, Mr. Mounier.
3: I must confess that I am, sir. You see, I have met your guests before, under rather peculiar circumstances.
5: Yes, that's right. In fact, we broke into your home to bring about our first meeting. Did we not, Mr. Mounier?
3: That is correct, Mr. Vala. Our friends thought me to be some sort of criminal, Mr. Tsering. What was it you called me? Some sort of a fish.
6: The octopus.
3: Yes, that is right. Thank you, Mr. Dunlap.
6: You're welcome.
2: I was explaining to Mr. Mounier that our feast kept us from him so long. When you have been in Tibet longer and come from your seclusion more often, Mr. Mounier, you will understand our customs better.
3: I did not mind waiting, Mr. Tsering. As a matter of fact, I rather enjoyed it. I have been working hard of late. Resting here in your home was somewhat of a luxury. And since I came from the Pass of the Iron Dagger just to call on you, I had no reason to hurry.
2: Just to call on me?
3: Yes, we have much in common.
6: I wouldn't say that. Mr. Tsering works for the good of Tibet and her people.
3: And I work for her harm?
6: You're not interested in Tibet, are you, Mr. Mounier? I thought you went to that hideaway in the past so's nobody'd bother you. So you could carry on your mysterious experiments to your heart's content.
3: You have a good memory for my words, Mr. Dunlap.
6: Like an elephant.
3: Do you know, Mr. Barlow, I believe your aide still suspects me of being the octopus.
5: Well, why?
3: Eh? What do you mean?
5: Well, there was no suspicion in his statement, Mr. Mounier. He was merely repeating what you yourself once told us.
3: Yes, that is true. But I am beginning to think I was wrong, Mr. Barlow. Too much seclusion is not good.
4: Then you mean we can visit you oftener?
3: Why,
4: I'd like to show Dawa your laboratory if I could. He'd like it.
0: Oh, yes, indeed, Mr. Mounier. I should enjoy visiting your home very much.
3: It is impossible just now, I'm sorry to say. In a few weeks, I shall welcome you, Speed. But now, no. I am in the midst of my most important experiment. I allow no one in my laboratory, not even my servants.
4: Oh, I see. Okay, we'll wait.
3: And now I must intrude no longer, Mr. Tsering. I shall return another time when you are not entertaining guests. Perhaps tomorrow. I am spending the night in Lhasa.
2: As you wish, Mr. Mounier. Shoot.
7: Yes, Honored One?
2: Please escort Mr. Mounier to the outer door.
7: Yes.
3: Thank you. Good evening, gentlemen.
5: Good evening to you, Mr. Mounier.
4: Am I glad to see him go.
0: And that kindly old gentleman is the world's worst criminal? I can hardly believe it.
6: You believed that arrow that almost punctured you, didn't you?
0: Oh, yes.
6: Well, you can count that arrow as that guy's calling card.
2: He is truly a dangerous man, Mr. Barlow. His eyes glittered like cold fire when you came in with my son.
5: Well, I'm glad you recognize the evil in him, Mr. Searing. You must believe in our cause if you're to help us at all.
8: Would it be well for me to follow Mounier, Mr. Barlow, to discover where he went?
5: No. I can't ask you to remain on this case any longer, Chief Tipo. You've been ordered to return to Nag Chukar tonight. We can't interfere with your duties any more than we have.
8: I must return, that is true, but I shall come back to Lhasa as soon as possible.
5: Good. And I think you'll find us at Mr. Tsering's country home.
6: Huh? Are we going to take a vacation?
5: Vacation, nothing. Can we go to your country home, Tsering?
2: Of course, Mr. Barlow. I promise to help you in every way.
5: But we must do it secretly, so as not to endanger your life or that of your son.
6: You mean we're going to go there and the octopus mustn't suspect we're there on official business?
5: Exactly.
0: I have it. We could invite these friends there for the picnic day, Honored Male Parent. The day that is called Zamling Chisang, the incense of the whole world. It falls on the day following tomorrow.
4: Dawa, you've got something there. But why do you want to go to the country, Clint?
5: Because Searing's home commands a view of the Pass of the Iron Dagger. The octopus is up to something. Since he was so insistent that we shouldn't visit him for a while. And we're going to find out what he's up to.

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4: Lights out, everybody.

This is a tale they tell of another Christmas. A Christmas 19 years ago. The Great War was over. War-weary soldiers and officers were at last being allowed to rest, to enjoy such recreation as soldiers might find. Leave areas were established in various parts of France, and at intervals, individuals were sent from the stations of their organizations to these areas, there to rest and refresh themselves for a brief period. The story properly begins on Christmas night, 1918. 19 years ago, a leave train was just coming to a halt in the station at Villefranche.

0: peut monter à ce compartiment-là, monsieur. 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
1: Oh, merci, Mansour. 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Here you are, Mike.
0: Merci, monsieur l'anglais. 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
0: Ah, oui. 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
1: Righto. And Merry Christmas, old chap.
0: Un joyeux Noël, monsieur l'Australien.
1: Excusez moi, monsieur, but I, s'il vous plaît, I would like to, venir ici. Oh, blasted, I can't talk the ruddy language.
2: It is not necessary to speak the blasted language, monsieur, since I speak yours after a fashion.
1: Oh, beg pardon, old chap. The station master told me you wouldn't mind if I stowed myself in here, would you? I hope.
2: I should be very glad indeed of your company. I am Captain Esme Rochefort de Gascoigne. Of the 212th Regiment Artillery, GPF.
1: I'm Lieutenant Horace Ballantyne, of the Australian Light Horse, sir.
2: You are welcome, monsieur. May I help you with your baggage?
1: I'll have it stowed in half top. Thank you. There. Oh, going on leave, Captain?
2: Oui. I am not sure where yet, but c'est la guerre. One never knows where it goes in this war.
1: Too right, Bigger. That was jolly good of you to share your compartment, old chap.
2: I am only too glad. It has been rather a lonely journey so far. I am delighted of someone to talk to.
1: First-class compartments are not too easy to copper, either. A bit cushy, this, isn't it?
2: Not too bad, indeed. You'll pardon me, I know, but I am a bit curious to know how an Australian officer should find his way to Via France.
1: I don't quite know myself, Captain Gascoigne, is it?
2: Yes. And your name is Ballantyne?
1: Right.
2: I must remember.
1: Well, I was at Gallipoli in the infantry with the Exocook, the 3rd Officer Division, you know. Got a bit of a crack in the head, and the first thing I knew, I found myself transferred as town major of a village a few miles east of here. Nothing but Americans in it.
2: Oh, the Americans. They are good soldiers, eh?
1: Fair dinkum.
2: And now you find yourself bound for leave on Christmas night.
1: Righto, and jolly glad of it.
2: Hmm. Where are you going, do you know?
1: Report to the RTO at Isle of Bain, that's all I know.
2: You have the same difficulties in your army, I see. One never knows where one goes. You are a long way from home, my friend.
1: Righto, a bloody long way. Halfway around the world, you know.
2: And you have come to fight for France. I salute you, monsieur.
1: It's been fun.
2: Oui. And now it is over. And our young men lie dead under the stars out there.
1: We lost a few, too.
2: Our young men, monsieur. French, British, Australian, American.
1: Not to mention a few German chappies.
2: Quite. Eh bien, one cannot make the omelette without breaking the eggs.
1: A bloody lot of good eggs, friend Gascoigne.
2: Oui.
1: I wish the blasted train would start.
2: It is always a mystery how they control these trains. Particularly when one wishes to go somewhere in a hurry.
1: Oh, American chap out there, looking for a place, I fancy.
2: Perhaps we could invite him in here, if you do not mind.
1: Why not, if it's all right with you?
2: He is a comrade, and there is little room on the train.
1: Righto. Oh, Yank. Yank there. This way, Yank.
2: He comes?
1: But strike me pink now. The blighter's black. And an officer, too.
2: So? I have heard that the Americans have 2 divisions of Negroes, and they have many officers who are, as the Americans say, colored also. But I have never seen one.
1: You don't mind if I ask him in?
2: My dear Ballantyne, why should one mind? Is he not a man, an ally, an officer? Do we dislike one another because I am French and you Australian?
1: Good chap. We've lots of blacks in our units. What the devil's the difference? What difference does it make what color the blighter's skin is? Room here.
3: Do you mind awfully, Lieutenant?
1: Not much room anywhere else, old chap. Oh, come in. We've room for one.
3: Thank you. I was afraid I was going to be left behind.
1: My name's Ballantyne, Lieutenant of Australian Light Horse.
3: I'm Captain Melvin, 370th American Infantry.
1: Delighted, Captain. And this is Captain... I have to help the chap out, Captain.
2: I am Captain Esme Rochefort de Gascoigne of the French Artillery, Captain. Welcome.
3: Gentlemen, thank you.
1: Oh, here. Give me your musette. I'll shove it up in the rack.
3: Oh, thank you, Lieutenant. Feels good to get that thing off my shoulder.
2: Sit down, Captain Melvin.
3: Thanks. Been standing around there all day long, one foot and then the other, waiting. Finally, when the train did pull in, I thought I was still going to stand there. Good of you to take me in.
2: We are delighted.
1: Righto.
3: You're an Australian, eh, Lieutenant?
1: Righto. From Adelaide.
3: I just think of that.
1: Where are you from, Captain Melvin?
3: Oh, I'm from Chicago.
1: And you, Captain Gascoigne?
2: My home is in Bayonne, as one might infer from my name.
3: Your name, Captain?
2: Gascoigne. Bayonne is in Gascony, you see.
1: Oh, I see.
3: It's odd, ain't it? Here we are, three of us in one railway coach, bound for somewhere. And we've come from all over the world to meet on Christmas night in France.
1: We don't even know where we're going, do you?
3: Well, I haven't the slightest idea. Liberty, that's all I know.
1: Well, may as well have a spot of Christmas cheer, eh? A bottle of rather good wine in my museum.
3: And so have I.
2: Not to be outdone in this matter, mes amis, I also have a bottle of Lacrimae Christi.
3: Tears of Christ.
2: A very precious wine in these days, mes amis. I do not remember how I came by it, but suffice it to say, I have it.
4: Attention!
2: We are about to start, huh?
3: We are starting.
1: Crowd out there at the station.
2: For
1: Christmas.
2: Oui. Still Christmas. Despite the fact that most of them all want to get out of the town and go somewhere.
3: Yeah. Yes, Christmas. I was down in Texas. In Logan.
1: I was in the hospital at Marseille.
2: And I, mes amis, had dinner with a German general.
3: A German general?
2: Captured on Christmas Eve.
3: Oh, yes.
1: Gentlemen, will you drink with me?
2: With pleasure, oui. If you will drink with me.
3: And with me.
1: Well, then, to Christmas, eh?
3: To Christmas. To Christmas.
1: You know, my musette's so bloody full of junk of all sorts. I was afraid I might have lost the bottle.
3: Souvenirs, huh?
1: Oh, yes. Silly toys and things that I picked up. Give them to some kid somewhere. Lord knows they have few enough.
2: I have gifts, too, in my musette. There is no one left of my people to give them to, but it is a sentiment. Sentiment for Christmas.
3: Suppose we all do that. Mine's packed with odds and ends. I didn't know if I'd ever get back to that outfit after this leave, so I got some souvenirs together.
2: Shall I drink, mes amis?
3: Oh, not now. Thanks, Captain. I'll wait a while.
1: I think I shall, too.
2: Quiet. It is a beautiful night, eh?
1: Clear. You know, if the war was still on, I'd expect to hear someone shout, "Lights out, jerry's up." Have a lot of bombs landed our laps.
2: I hope we are done with that, monsieur.
3: Amen.
1: No moon, though.
3: Yeah. But look at them stars.
1: Oh, see that one over there? You might imagine it to be the Star of Bethlehem. Bloody bright, isn't it?
2: Oui. Nearly 2,000 years ago. I wonder if that same star still shines upon the earth.
3: If it does, we wouldn't know it. Not us. Fight wars and deny the name of the man that was born under it.
1: Religious chap?
3: No. No, not at all, Lieutenant. Way from it.
1: I'm not a religious chap either. But used to have some jolly times as a kid at Christmas time, though. Church things and all that. Candles, what not.
2: One is not religious, save when one sees the star shining down on him.
3: I wonder if that could be the star.
2: And why not, my friend? Our earth changes, but the everlasting stars change not.
1: Yeah. It'd be funny if it is, wouldn't it? Won't it?
2: Oui. But our journey is long, gentlemen. If you wish to sleep...
1: You sleepy, Captain?
2: That little drink of wine has affected me, I fear. I cannot keep my eyes open.
3: Yeah, I'm a little tired myself. Standing around all day in that station. There was no place to sit down.
1: I can always sleep myself.
2: I propose, then, that we do sleep for a little while, my friends.
3: Talking to sleep made me sleepy. I'm all for it.
1: Shall I turn down the lights?
2: If you will, monsieur. Pleasant dreams. Merry Christmas.
1: And Merry Christmas to you both, gentlemen.
3: Yeah, and to you, Lieutenant Ballantyne. Captain Gascoigne.
2: Yonder star shall watch over us. Nespa?
3: The star that shone on Bethlehem.
1: Good night.

0: Are you asleep?
1: I'm not. Nor I. Almost, though, I must say.
0: I was thinking. It seems that I have met you both before. Somewhere.
1: That's really odd.
0: Why, my friend?
1: I was thinking the same thing.
2: I was, too. But it couldn't be. One from France, one from Australia, one from America.
0: Oui, it is so. Good night, my friends.
1: Good night.
2: Good night.

0: My friend Gaspar, we have journeyed far, and the sign that thou didst promise to us is not yet.
1: Peace, Balthazar. We have not yet come to the end of our journey. Behold, Melchior crieth not out. Canst thou not study his patience to be like unto him?
0: Yet thou art tired, Melchior.
2: Aye, I am tired and weary. Yet must we go on. No man knoweth what the end of his far journeying shall bring him.
1: Dost thou see, Balthazar? Thou must needs have faith.
0: I have faith, friend Gaspar. Yet my burden upon my shoulder is cruel heavy, and I would fain rest.
1: Have faith, O Balthazar. Have faith, I conjure thee.
0: Faith. Aye. Lead on, O Gaspar. Whither thou goest, there will I follow thee.
2: And also I, Gaspar. For I know that thou art inspired of God, that his hand doth lead thee.
1: Yet not even I know what miracle he will do before our eyes.
2: No matter. We will follow and thy road lead to death. Now, which road takest thou? That to the right hand or to the left?
1: I know not.
0: Wilt thou not call upon God, Gaspar?
1: Aye. Kneel down, brethren. O Lord, Father God, lead us, thy servants, in the way thou didst set out for us. For know, Lord, Father God, that we are poor, and our eyes know not the right, and we would follow the way that thou wilt have us follow. Therefore we pray thee humbly, dear Father.
0: A miracle!
1: Miracle? What sayest thou, Balthazar?
2: Behold, Gaspar, a sign from the Lord Father God.
1: There is no sign.
0: Behold, in the sky.
2: A sign!
1: A star that burneth brighter than all the stars of the heavens. O Lord God, we thank thee. The way is before us. We follow thy will.
0: Behold, Gaspar, the star shineth upon the pathway to the left.
1: Forward, forward, brethren. For the end of our far journeying is at hand. Certes, this is a sign from God.
2: Behold, Gaspar, beyond the hill, the lights of a village.
1: 'Tis so. Now we are come to our destination indeed. Haste, friends, haste.
0: Tellest thou what town is that, O Gaspar?
1: Nay, I know not, save that it be the end of our long journey.
3: O travelers! Have ye seen the star?
4: Who calls? Who art thou?
2: It is a shepherd. See the flocks of sheep beyond the road?
3: Seest thou the star, travelers? Knowest thou its meaning?
5: Aye, we have seen it, O shepherd. Yet we know not its meaning. Save that a miracle of the Lord, Father God, is nigh unto us.
3: From the blackness of the sky it sprang into blaze, travelers. Dost thou think it portends the end of earth?
5: Nay, friend, not the end of earth. Say rather its beginning.
3: What sayest thou?
2: Behold, shepherd, the mantle of the Lord is upon him.
0: He speaketh of miracles.
1: Aye, and a miracle will come to pass. Haste, friends, haste, for this night we'll hear the voices of angels chanting and the sound of many great wings. Peace on earth. Peace, goodwill to men.
0: Glory to God.
2: To God in the highest.
0: Verily, ye speak as men that understand the workings of the will of God.
1: Say now, shepherd, how is yonder village named?
0: Surely, if ye know what shall come to pass because of the star, how is it ye know not the name of the town?
6: We have come from far lands, shepherd.
2: Aye. What matters it if we know not such trifles as the name of a little hidden village, when we know of a miracle to be wrought in the name of Almighty God?
1: Aye, 'tis so.
0: What miracle shall come to pass?
2: It is hidden from our ken, O shepherd. Yet it shall come to pass. Fear not.
1: Aye. And such a miracle as shall set all the world to singing praises, lifting up their voices unto the heavens, crying in a loud voice, Mighty, mighty is the Lord God of hosts.
0: Ye be not of Israel?
1: Nay, I am from the land of the Greeks.
5: And these my companions be also from far lands. Melchior from Ethiopia. Balthazar, a wise man of Egypt. A soothsayer unto the king.
0: Ye have come far.
5: Aye, so. Since many days our feet have trod the pathways of hidden, unknown places. Yet always have we set our faces unto the east, obeying the bidding of a voice unheard, the guidance of a hand unfelt.
0: And ye go now into the town?
2: Thou hast not told us its name, shepherd.
0: Certes, all men know that yonder town is called the town of the house of bread, even Bethlehem. Know ye that I, even I, am of Bethlehem, where was born 1,000 years agone David, son of Jesse, that was king of Israel.
5: 'Tis well. For now I speak with the tongue of the Lord, the wisdom he hath put into my mouth. Behold, yonder Bethlehem, whence came David, king of Israel. Now this night shall be born Bethlehem, that Messiah, that very Son of God, which the ancient prophets have foretold. And this is the miracle that shall come to pass. For he shall be born of a virgin immaculate, and his name shall be Jesus, called Christ. O thou Lord God, Father, I give thanks unto thee that thou hast appointed me and my companions, that we shall be witnesses before all the world that the Son of God is born. Haste, my friends. We must on, for the miracle is at hand.
0: The Spirit of God is upon him.
2: Speak through the tongue of the Lord. Haste.
0: O holy man, may I not go with thee, seeing thou knowest not the village, and I with my brethren was born there.
5: Aye, thou mayest come with us, but haste, friends, haste.
2: Behold the star, how it seemeth to beckon us on.
0: Lo, it cometh down from the heavens and standeth above the rooftops of the town. Doing of God.
5: Aye, praise God.
2: Praise God.
0: Praise God.
5: Sling thy burthens from thy shoulders, friends. Haste, haste.
0: I marvel also that there should be lights abroad in the town. The hour is passing late, yet there is a light in every house.
2: Perchance the men of Bethlehem rejoice that the Messiah is born.
5: Nay, not so, for he is hidden from men, and they of Bethlehem know him not.
2: Then what?
0: The feast of Hanukkah is but lately over, my masters. The Feast of the Lights in memory of the Maccabee, and many remain. Also are there others in the town who have come to deal with the men of Herod, the Tetrarch of Galilee, even the tax collectors, and thus is the city full, even all the inns.
3: Dost thou know where we shall find him, O Gaspar? Hath it been revealed unto thee?
5: All in good time, my friend. We follow the star.
2: Perchance he shall be born in a family of high repute.
0: Aye. 'Tis not fitting that the Son of God shall come from an humble home.
5: The will of God shall be done. The child Jesus be born in the wide fields under the star, my friends. Haste.
0: Behold, these be the walls of Bethlehem, O wise man. Yonder lieth the gate.
2: Perchance the soldiers of the Tetrarch may refuse his admission into the city, Gaspar.
5: Nay, they are gone away, Melchior.
0: Aye, they all lie in the inns and public houses and carouse of the people of the town.
3: Gaspar, art thou sure indeed that we shall find him in Bethlehem?
5: Dost doubt the word of God, Balthazar? On, on.
0: Now, whither do we go, O Lord Gaspar?
5: Name me not Lord, shepherd, for we are all humble men in the sight of God.
0: Praise God.
2: Praise God.
5: Behold how the rays of the star shine down upon a certain street. It is the way, friends. Follow.
2: Lo, one comes, Gaspar. In haste.
5: Aye.
0: But so. Perchance he knoweth.
4: Hold thou, men. Whither goest thou?
7: Who art thou? Stand aside that I may pass.
0: Who art thou? Know that I am citizen, even as thou art. If indeed thou art a citizen and not a strolling player or hawker of false jewels.
7: Oh, speakest thou thus to me, who am the great physician? Know, man, that I am Balthus, the leech, the learned, the clever, skilled in cupping and the art of the chirurgeon. The saver of lives, the bringer of babes into the world.
0: Peace! Thy tongue clacketh like a
5: wheel. Sayest thou art chirurgeon, no man of Bethlehem?
7: Aye, I am that. I am Balthus, wrestler with the angel of death. Sometime physician under great Antipater himself. I am...
5: Hold, I pray thee. Hast thou attended woman this night that was brought of child?
7: And how didst thou know that, stranger?
1: Wilt thou say aye or nay?
7: Aye, I have done so. And look ye now. This night have I come upon a miracle, a very marvel, a prodigy of nature. Never before in all my time
4: Wait,
7: have I...
4: Cease thy clacking and speak, leech.
7: And who art thou thus to...
1: Speak of the marvel that thou hast witnessed, man.
7: Behold, not 2 hours have passed since one came post-haste, crying before my door, O Balthus, O most noble surgeon, O saver of lives, come down and haste. And I, setting down the goblet of sack posset wherefrom I did drink, flung open the window and looked down.
5: To thy story, leech, to thy story.
7: Behold, crieth the man in the street. Behold, Balthus, a woman hath need of thee in the stable, nigh unto the inn of the two oxen.
4: In the stable?
7: Aye, the stable. Now I am a man of charity, and always ready to answer the call when sickness stalketh abroad. In the plague that came upon Bethlehem 9 years ago.
8: Aye, thou art always ready when thou dost smell the smell of gold, leech. Say on, and quickly.
7: If thou wilt but be still and let me. I spoke of a marvel.
4: Say on, say on.
7: I flung my cloak about me, and I came in haste, as ill becometh a man of my age and girth. And yet I am charitable, I say, and behold, in yonder stable was a woman couched in the straw of a manger, brought to bed of a child.
8: Surely women have been brought to bed of a child in stables before, Carrigan.
7: Aye, so. But mark me well now, this woman was a virgin.
8: Nay.
7: I swear it by the holy phylactery, by my father's beard I swear it. Verily was a child born unto her, and she a virgin.
8: Thou hast drunk too much of thy sack posset, neighbor. Thou a physician.
7: I swear,
1: hold. Thou said enough, leech. Verily hast thou stood before a miracle this night.
7: A miracle? In sooth, a very prodigy.
1: Where lieth the woman thou didst attend?
7: In yonder stable. The man did say that they had come from Nazareth in Galilee to give his testimony unto the tax collectors. And though they beseeched the innkeepers, yet would none of them give them room, saving only this one, who, having pity upon a woman with child, did say unto them that they might find bed amongst the kine in his stable, and did charge them not.
1: May all the blessings of God be on this innkeeper, that he hath offered shelter this night unto the Son of God.
7: Eh? What sayest?
1: And on thee, physician, for that thou didst lend thy hand unto her, who is the very mother of him who shall be the savior of the world.
7: Verily, I know not who thou art, old man, yet I perceive that thou hast the gift of prophecy. If I have served, then I am glad, for I took naught from them. And the babe did look upon me with a look that I shall ne'er forget, though I live to be the last on the earth. Now I crave thy blessing. If thou dost speak sooth, I am most blessed among men.
1: Verily shalt thou stand at the right hand of him who hath come to the earth, physician. Thine was the hand that first touched him. Verily art thou blessed.
7: I thank thee for thy grace, friend. Go now inside the stable. I go to the temple to render thanks unto God. For verily, I believe thee.
1: Now, my friends, 'tis the end of our long journey before us. Come with me, I pray, each of you. Come, fall down and worship the infant Jesus, Son of God, which will be called the Christ.
9: Praise unto him.
6: Praise unto the Son of God.
8: I will not go in. I am not worthy.
9: Nay, shepherd, there be none of us worthy to touch his hand. Yet there be none too humble to do him reverence. Come.
1: Aye, come, shepherd.
6: Star waneth a little.
9: Shadows fall upon us.
1: The star paleth before his glory.
9: Nay, Gaspar. Behold in the sky a sign.
4: A sign? O Father, Lord God.
1: A sign. 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

0: Belfast. 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
1: It's cry out unto... I say. What's the matter?
0: I was... dreaming, I guess.
2: What? Where are we?
0: It was a dream. But I saw you too.
2: You saw us?
0: Hard to remember, but I...
1: Did you dream of three men, Melvin?
0: Yes.
2: I did too.
1: Gaspar?
2: And Melchior?
0: And Balthazar.
1: Gascoigne.
2: And Melvin?
0: And Ballantyne.
1: Good heavens! Look at our shoes. All of us.
0: What?
2: Straw. Where's the...
1: Straw. From a stable. And that smell. What?
2: Gentlemen, I have been in the East. I know what that smell is. It is myrrh and frankincense.

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0: out of the past, phantoms of a world gone by speak again the immortal tale. The case of Monsieur Valdemar.
1: Dr. Froissart, you may proceed with your statement.
2: Murder. I, Dr. Emile Froissart, stand charged with murder. But, Your Honor, murder means to take away the life of someone. I did not take away the life of Marie Valdemar. I granted her life. Granted it from the depths of my knowledge of facts which previously were known only to God. But let me tell you my story. One night, about 8 months ago, I was sitting in my study.
3: Dr. Froissart, a visitor wishes to see you.
2: Oh, I'm about to begin an experiment in self-hypnosis. I cannot be disturbed. Tell him to come some other time.
3: Sir, I told him that, but he said it might be too late.
2: Too late? I'm no longer a physician subject to the call of every glutton whose stomach repents his sins.
3: He knows you are a physician, no more, sir. He said he needs you to employ your powers of mesmerism. I wouldn't have bothered you, sir, but he seems so desperate.
2: Mesmerism, eh?
3: Yes, sir.
2: I'll see him.
4: Dr. Froissart, I'm Ernest Valdemar. I don't know how to thank you. My wife, my sweet wife Maria, lies desperately ill. I'm sure she will die.
2: Mr. Valdemar, you have gained entrance to my office by a trick. I cannot help your wife. My license to practice medicine has been taken away by pill peddlers who didn't have sufficient intelligence to understand my study of hypnotism. Take your case to one of them, Mr. Valdemar, and permit me to go on with what they call my black art.
4: Dr. Froissart, when I told your servant I wanted to employ your hypnotic powers, I meant it. Huh? I am acquainted with what your fellow physicians have done to you.
2: You know?
4: Yes, and I've heard your lectures on mesmerism many, many times.
2: Oh, you like my lectures, eh? Oh, they were nothing. Wait till my new experiments are complete.
4: But, Doctor,
2: then,
4: I...
2: Please, you will really hear something then on the threshold of discovering the art of hypnotizing myself.
4: Yes, but...
2: You see, when a trance has been...
4: Please, Dr. Froissart, some other time.
2: I beg your pardon. My enthusiasm, I forgot myself. Please go on.
4: My wife is at the point of death.
2: You have a physician attending her?
4: Yes. Dr. Bulow.
2: Bulow? That dullard. He headed a committee which revoked my license. Some more hypocritical, bombastic blowhard I have never seen
4: please,
2: in all my life.
4: Let me tell you.
2: Oh, please forgive me. Go on.
4: We've been married a short year, during most of which Maria has been ill. We have not even had time to skim the cream of our happiness when ill health overcame her.
2: What is the nature of her illness?
4: Dr. Bulow says that it's a rare type of incurable consumption. She lies abed, her beauty unabated, but under the surface her flesh is rotting away in decay and waste.
2: I see.
4: Tonight, perhaps tomorrow, she will breathe her last.
2: Monsieur Valdemar, believe me, sir, I understand your desperation. But I cannot see how I can help you.
4: By hypnotism, Dr. Froissart.
2: Hypnotism?
4: Yes, from the depths of my anguish, an idea came to me. In your lectures, you have stated that a person in a mesmeric trance is, how shall I say it, suspended, lifted out of the stream of life.
2: Yes?
4: His consciousness is not like that of an ordinary feeling mortal.
2: I see. You mean that if your wife were put in a trance before she died...
4: She would go on living, exactly. She would be beyond the reach of death.
2: Extraordinary. Monsieur Valdemar, you have leaped the last step in the logic of mesmerism. It is the thing for which I have been groping blindly in my studies.
4: You do it, then.
2: Well, the idea intrigues me. It has never been tried, but I need time to think.
4: But, Dr. Froissart, there is no time. Maria may be gone before we can attempt to save her.
2: Very well, then, I'll do it.
4: God bless you, sir.
2: But there is one condition. For my own protection, her doctor must be in attendance.
4: Bulow?
2: Yes. Otherwise, if the experiment should fail, I will be placed in jeopardy. I might be accused of unlawful practice.
4: But at this time of night, how can we gain his consent?
2: We must induce him to attend. Otherwise, I cannot risk the experiment.
4: My carriage is outside.
2: Good. We will go to see my friend, Dr. Bulow.
4: Thank you. Oh, thank you, Doctor.
2: Come, we must hurry.
5: Froissart, I tell you are overreaching yourself.
2: Bulow, you have thrown me out of the profession.
6: You have deprived me of my right to earn a living. Very well, I'll not hold that against you.
7: Oh, that's quite gracious of you.
4: Please, gentlemen, my wife.
6: That's right, Bulow. This issue is Monsieur Valdemar's wife, not my pride, not your medical orthodoxy. I do not presume to tell you whether to make your worthless pills out of bread or out of sugar.
7: Well, I should hope not, Hugh.
6: Well, then, please don't presume to tell me how to practice my art.
7: Art? Sheer bunkum.
6: Perhaps it is. But I am willing to put it to the test. I approach this experiment with an open mind. Monsieur Valdemar's wife lies abed, dying. Monsieur Valdemar loves her, wants her to live. You shrug your shoulders and say, poor fellow, it is hopeless.
7: Well, it is. If you remembered any of the medicine you learned, you'd agree.
6: I say it is not hopeless. He wants his wife. I'm willing to try to save her.
4: God bless you, sir.
7: No, Monsieur Valdemar, God will not bless him. The first thing a physician learns is that there comes a time in the course of an illness when it is sacrilege to stand between man and his maker.
6: Bulow, please do not dress up your lack of medical knowledge in the cloak of a sermon.
7: I tell you, sermon or not, no mortal person can meddle in matters of life and death without meeting the consequences. As Madame Valdemar's physician, I cannot sanction this blasphemous experiment.
6: Well, Monsieur Valdemar, there is your answer. I'm sorry, but to proceed without Dr. Bulow would only be putting my head in a noose.
8: Dr. Bulow, I have held my tongue, but I can no longer be silent. I have given to your care the most precious thing I own, my wife.
7: Monsieur Valdemar, are you suggesting that I have not performed my duty?
8: No, Dr. Bulow, I'm not, at least not until now. As long as you were willing to try anything your knowledge and experience suggested, I've been patient. But I cannot. I cannot bear to let Maria slip away from me without attempting to save her.
7: What more can I do?
8: Come to my wife's bedside.
7: Oh, it's madness.
8: Dr. Bulow, I have hesitated to say this. But if you do not come at my request to attend my wife, I shall spend the rest of my days reviling you to the people of this town. A doctor who is unwilling to come to the deathbed of his own patient, no matter what the circumstances, will not find himself welcome in the house of the sick.
7: Very well. I shall go with you, Monsieur Valdemar, but only to protect you from this charlatan. Froissart, this is your doing. I won't forget it.
8: The light is on in my wife's chamber. Come, gentlemen. We have no time to lose.
7: I warn you, Froissart. Do not attempt any medical cure.
8: Dr. Bulow, please. This way, gentlemen.
9: Oh, Monsieur Valdemar, I am so glad you're here. Madame has nearly left us. Twice she called your name and cried, I'm going, Ernest. I'm going.
8: May God preserve her. In here, Dr. Froissart.
10: Oh, I was afraid you'd left me alone forever.
8: Never, Maria. I've brought someone who will help you.
10: No one can help me now.
6: Do not say that, madame. Put yourself in my hands. Think only of life, of the joy of living. Dr. Bulow, would you care to examine the patient?
7: I have given my judgment. You may proceed.
8: Do you need anything, Dr. Froissart?
6: Give me a candle, please. Everyone be good enough to remain quiet and let me have your attention and good wishes.
8: Here. Here is the candle.
6: Thank you. Now, Madame Valdemar, I am going to put you in a trance. Are you willing?
10: Yes. Yes, I want to be put in a trance. But I'm afraid you've come too late.
6: There is yet time. Life does not exist in quantity. It is all or none. While there is life, it can be preserved if you want it, wish it. If there is nothing dearer than it. Look at the candle. See the flame of the candle.
10: I see the candle.
6: The candle will preserve you from death if you will put yourself in my hands. In my hands. Look at the candle and think. Think slowly. Go to sleep. Go to sleep. Go to sleep. Are you asleep now?
10: Not asleep, but very, very tired.
6: You want to sleep. You want to fall deep, deep asleep. You're tired. You're drowsy. Sleep. Sleep. There. There. Sleep. Maria, are you asleep?
10: Yes. Asleep now. Do not wake me. Let me die so.
6: Do you still feel pain?
10: No pain. I am dying.
6: Raise your arm and point at the candle. Incredible.
11: She hasn't had the strength to do that in days.
6: Now, lower it. That's very good. She's in a trance now. Will you take over, Dr. Bulow? Perhaps feel her pulse.
3: Very well.
11: God bless her. She looks so beautiful.
3: The pulse is steady, but it's very weak. It's growing weaker.
6: Her breath is hardly noticeable.
3: Give me a mirror, we'll see.
11: Here, Doctor.
3: There. Just the faintest clouding. Her life is ebbing away fast.
6: Are you asleep, madame?
10: Yes. Still asleep. Dying.
3: Her pulse has stopped. The mirror doesn't cloud. She stopped breathing.
11: You mean all hope is gone, Dr. Bulow?
3: Hope was gone before, Monsieur Valdemar. Life cannot be lengthened by the application of parlor games. I only regret that your hopes have been raised so cruelly by this charlatan.
2: Bulow, did you ever think that there may be matters in this world beyond our ken, forces which are indestructible, which live independently of the beating of the human heart?
3: Oh, you're mad, dangerously mad. A deathbed is no place for this cabalistic mumbo-jumbo.
2: There can be no better place. For there, where life and death meet, is the great mystery which man must ever aspire to know if he is to know God.
3: What do you mean?
2: You, a physician, say she is dead. But I put her in a trance, and only I can release her.
3: But she is dead, man. Dead. There's nothing beyond death.
2: I put her in a trance, I say, and only I can release her.
3: It's blasphemy. Sheer blasphemy.
2: Call it what you will. I care not for names, but watch. And watch carefully. Listen. Maria, are you still asleep?
10: Yes. No. I have been sleeping. But now.

0: Inspector Foissart. You testify under oath that after her heart and breath had stopped, Madame Valdemar spoke. Is this really true?
1: I swear to it, Your Honor. I cannot deny that these words, issuing from the still, lifeless Maria Valdemar, called forth an unutterable, shuddering horror in everyone that was present at her bedside. Even Bulow stood aghast, his face moist with fear.
2: This is the devil's work. Maria Valdemar is dead. But it was her voice.
1: It sounded as if it came from a distance or echoed through a large cavern.
2: I heard the voice, but there's no pulse, no breath. Your wife is dead.
1: Perhaps it is my turn to preach a sermon, Bulow. How can you, a mere mortal, presume to say what constitutes life and what does not?
2: Her breath is stilled. Her heart no longer beats. She's dead.
1: Bulow, can't you see? This is no time to recite elementary physiology by rote.
2: She's dead. All the signs prove it.
1: Signs? What signs? Does a dead person speak? No. It is plain that death has been arrested by the mesmeric process.
3: Dr. Bulow, why do you insist she is dead? We had so little time for happiness together. Do you begrudge me the faint small spark of life that yet remains?
4: Maria, my love is yours forever.
1: Her lips tremble as if she's trying to reply.
5: Monsieur Valdemar, I have my responsibility. Your wife is dead. Her death must be reported.
1: Bulow, I know your responsibility well. I have exercised it many times myself with heavy heart. But I cannot see how you dare pronounce Madame Valdemar dead.
5: Froissart, I told you at your trial in front of the committee that no good would come of this dealing with the devil. I warned you before that you would regret your meddling with life and death. Madame Valdemar has died. I must report it.
3: Please. Please, Dr. Bulow, I beg of you. You heard her speak. You saw her lips tremble. Can't you accept this miracle?
5: Suppose I do accept it.
3: Would you?
5: I can accept the miracle, but I cannot accept the responsibility arising from it.
1: Then you will issue no certificate of death?
5: There will be none issued so long as the flicker of life remains. Good night, gentlemen.
0: Proceed, Dr. Foissart.
1: The months rolled by. Monsieur Valdemar overwhelmed me with his gratitude for the prolonging of his wife's life. Madame Valdemar remained in the same condition. Her heartbeat and breath continued absent, but her skin, though cold and lacking blood, neither shriveled nor decayed. Her lips still responded to questions put to her with the slightest quiver. But there were no other evidences of life. Monsieur Valdemar derived much comfort from the presence of his wife and became my devoted pupil.
6: Ah, Ernest, what brings you here today?
7: See you. And perhaps ask you a few troublesome questions.
0: We'll save the trouble for last.
7: No, Emil. My mind is ill at ease.
0: Nonsense, Ernest.
1: Listen, I have been making great progress lately with my new studies.
7: Oh, yes?
1: Yes, indeed. I've been practicing self-hypnosis.
7: Really?
1: There's no limit to the possibilities of mesmerism. When I can completely grasp the art of hypnotizing myself, perhaps then I will have come close to my goal. Don't you see? A man can be released from a trance only by the person who put him into it. Now, if I shall put myself in a trance, I...
0: Oh, Ernest, you're not even listening.
7: Emil, I'm troubled. Sorely troubled.
1: Your wife remains the same.
7: Yes, but...
1: Bulow has been to see her.
7: Yes, as usual.
1: He agrees that there is no change.
7: Yes. Look, Emil. When I came to you 7 months ago in desperation, you did what I asked you to do.
1: Whatever is the matter with you today, Valdemar?
7: I'm beginning to realize the horror of my situation.
1: My dear fellow, it's just that it's new, perhaps strange. But when mesmeric science becomes better known, you will feel more at ease.
7: This is not just the mood of the moment. I've felt it growing for some time.
1: Ah, you've been listening to Bulow's prattle.
7: No, no, Foissart. It was not Bulow who made my Maria appear to me in a vision. Her arms fettered with heavy chains. A piteous, pleading look on her face.
1: This is hallucination, not science.
7: Was it hallucination when she cried out, "Ernest, my beloved, for the sake of God, if you love me, release me. I'm neither on earth nor in heaven."
1: And again, hallucination. You're giving your imagination free rein. Maria is still with you.
7: This is not Maria. Not my Maria.
1: I saved all the life that was in her.
7: You did. And I thought it would be enough. But as day after day goes by, as night follows upon night, I come more and more to the conviction that this is not she. The real Maria lives in my brain, in my heart, and in the love I bear her memory. Not in this corpse with the trembling lip. Froissart, can't you understand? I'm living in a tomb with the body of a stranger.
1: Valdemar, what would you have me do?
7: Release her from the trance.
1: Come, Valdemar. Come, there's no need to be hysterical. The trance has lasted a mere 7 months. Give me a year. That is not much to ask.
7: I shall be mad or dead before the year is out. You must release her from the trance.
1: Remember, Ernest, I cannot tell what will happen.
7: Whatever happens, at least it will be God's will.
1: Very well. For you, Ernest, for you as my pupil and my friend, I shall try to release Maria tonight.
8: Dr. Froissart.
1: Oh, good evening. It's good to be in out of the rain.
8: They are up in Madame Val... in her chamber.
1: They?
8: Monsieur Valdemar and Dr. Brulot.
1: Oh, what is Brulot doing here?
8: I beg your pardon, sir.
1: Oh, nothing, nothing. They are waiting for me?
8: Yes, sir.
1: Thank you.
7: Come in, Froissart. We're ready.
1: Brulot, what are you doing here?
5: Attending my patient.
1: I see.
5: After all, we agree that she is alive, don't we?
1: Of course. Monsieur Valdemar, I'm sorry. Tonight's work cannot be done in the presence of an unsympathetic spirit such as Bureau's. It will require the most delicate hypnotic adjustment.
5: Put your mind at ease, Froissart. Not for the world would I be present at tonight's meeting with the devil. That's your responsibility, completely. I leave her in your hands. Alive.
1: Good. Now that he's gone, I can work. Maria Valdemar, you are in my power. Awake. Awake. Awake from the trance.
7: Look, her eyelid twitched.
1: Maria, I command you to raise your arm. Your right arm. Your arm. Move your right arm. Maria. Maria, can you explain what your feelings or wishes are now?
7: Look, her lips.
9: For God's sake, quick. Quick. Put me to sleep. Awaken me. Quick. I say to you, I am dead.
1: Maria Valdemar, waken, be among the living, waken.
9: Dead. Dead.
7: See, our whole body's moving.
1: Rise, awaken, live.
9: Dead.
7: No, she lies still. It is too late.
1: Maria, are you with us?
7: She does not answer. Her lips tremble no more. Dr. Bulow!
10: Valdemar! You called?
7: Bulow! She's gone! She's dead.
10: Froissart!
5: What have you done?
1: I? Done?
5: She was alive when I left this room. What have you done?
1: Nothing. I released her from the trance.
5: Release? Trance? Neither science nor the law recognizes these terms.
1: What do you mean, Bulow?
5: That this is the end of your meddling, Froissart. My patient was alive.

0: Now she's dead. I charge you with the murder of Madame Maria Valdemar.
1: This, Your Honor, is the true and complete story. With full faith in the justice of the court, I shall await the verdict.
2: Émile Froissart, you have been tried fairly before this court, and you have been judged guilty of the murder of Maria Valdemar. It is now my duty to pronounce sentence. I hereby condemn you to hang by the neck until you are dead.
3: Dead? They thought they could kill me, but they forgot that it was I, Émile Froissart, who had discovered in mesmerism the secret of immortality. They led me to the gallows. They blindfolded me. They put the noose over my head. But I laughed at them. Yes, laughed at their gallows and their noose. They sprang the trap. With the noose tightened around my throat, I quickly put myself in a trance. A trance from which I could be released only by myself. Dead. I shall go on living forever. Ha, ha, ha, ha.

From the time-worn pages of the past, we have brought you the immortal tale, The Case of Monsieur Valdemar. Bellkeeper, toll the bell.

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0: Get a remake on page one for the next edition. Reed says we got to go soft on Fraser.
1: For what?
0: Lawyers, expert. Lawyers. They say we're getting a little too definite.
1: Well, if the guy's a crook, why not call him a crook?
0: Search me. But Reed hires our lawyers to keep us out of hot water, so we're turning down the fire.
1: Okay, you're the boss.
2: Oh, Mr. Cunningham, have you a moment to spare?
0: Me with a late edition to get out and a remake on page one, and he wears me if I have time to spare. The answer is no, but what is it?
2: Well, you see, these figures...
0: More of them, eh? Don't you financial editors ever get tired of figures?
2: Well, I think perhaps it's a scandal.
0: Well, there are some figures that are pretty nice, Potter, yeah, pretty nice. Now, you take those dresses the gals are wearing.
2: Please, Mr. Gunnigan. I've been checking over some of the sales tax figures, and I think there's something wrong.
0: The Sentinel doesn't pay a sales tax, Potter.
2: Will you look at these?
0: Okay, but I'm no accountant. What's this figure in red?
2: That's the amount the state sales tax department announced they collected for the last fiscal year.
0: And this one here?
2: Well, that's what they should have collected. You see, I took the yearly retail sales made in the state as given by the Chamber of Commerce and other bodies.
0: Wait a minute. You mean the sales tax is 200 shy of what it should be?
2: $240,863.76. Of course, that's only approximate.
0: Only approximate?
2: Well, that is...
0: Come on, we're going fishes.
2: Oh, Mr. Gunnigan, my arm...
0: Hey, Ashford.
1: Yeah, Gunnigan?
0: Hold on, wait a minute. They caught it.
1: That's something. You don't want the one-page change. But what about Fraser?
3: Hey, where are you going?
0: Come along, my little pigeon. We're going in to see the big ball feet.
3: Get in there. Get away.
4: This is very interesting, Potter. I think you've dug up something. That's true. Fraser's department is charged $200,000 or more.
2: Mr. Reed.
4: Huh?
2: You persist in being in debt. It's $240,800.
4: Never mind the details. Any way you look at it, it's big.
5: Well, you need a reason, don't you?
4: Well, the lawyers, Gunnigan. Surely they can't object to the sample publishers of Fraser, can they?
0: Well...
4: Sure, is it correct, Potter?
2: I can't vouch for the suit, Mr. Reed.
4: But as far as they go...
5: Make errors in calculation.
2: Mr. Reed.
4: Oh, yes. Have an adding machine for a brain. Get busy on this right away, Gunnigan.
5: Right.
4: Miss Case, I want circulation to send up two men.
5: Ticket one.
6: One man from circulation.
4: And the biggest and toughest they have, that's all.
2: What's that for, Mr. Reed?
4: For you, Potter.
2: For me?
4: Gunnigan is putting your figures in paper. That's all right.
5: If it's called for an investigation.
0: Boy, there's no one I'd rather see investigated than Fraser.
4: Fraser's got some tough connections. When that news hits the street, you'd have it the next edition, Gunnigan?
0: Yeah, Reed, we can make the deadline.
4: There you are, Potter. I want to make sure you're well regarded. One man from circulation accident, make sure nothing happens to
2: you. You mean?
4: I mean, I don't want the source of information to get beaten up by any guerrillas Fraser might find here today.
2: Beaten up?
0: We're going to give it a whole big call, Reed.
4: What in the world?
2: Potter!
4: The safe, get some water. Potter's fainted.
7: No.
0: Let me see that, Prentice.
7: It's all there, right on the front page.
0: $200,000 missing from sales tax rolls. Where is it? Nice headline.
7: Shall I call your lawyer, Mr. Fraser?
0: No. Put the phone down, Prentice.
7: But isn't that libel?
0: Pretty smart of Reed. You see, he didn't make any accusation. Merely asked the question. Can't bring action for that.
7: But this is apt to bring an investigation.
0: I see it was the financial editor of the Sentinel who uncovered this missing amount.
7: Fraser, you took that money. How can you be so calm?
0: Yes, I've got to do something. But what?
7: If this should be followed up, it would eventually lead straight to you.
0: Prentice, you're too excited.
7: Is that headline staring you in the face? How can you be so
0: calm? I'll tell you, my dear. You and I and several others are the only ones who know I took that money from the sales tax fund.
7: But, Mr. Fraser...
0: Others may suspect, but that's all. Would you mind the door?
7: Oh. But, Mr. Fraser, if you're called to account for this...
0: That's better. Now, understand this. The collection of the state sales tax is a very widespread job. It goes through thousands of hands before I get my hands on it. Any investigation would have to follow the same course. That would take time, you see. Quite a good deal of time. So, I'm going to call for an investigation myself.
7: You what?
0: Yes, I think that's the thing to do.
7: But your bank account says you're clear.
0: When the time comes, my bank accounts will show nothing. Oh, by the way, what's the name of that financial editor of the Sentinel? It's right there.
7: Potter.
0: Yes, Potter. That's it. I'll have to take care of Mr. Potter.
7: How?
0: And then there's Scanlon. I ought to take care of Scanlon, too.
7: Scanlon is one of your top assistants.
0: He's too ambitious, don't you think? Much too ambitious. And so honest, it's a shame. Scanlon and Potter. Two birds with one stone.
7: Fraser, what have you got up your sleeve?
0: Get in touch with Scar, Prentice. Tell him...
7: Matt Hoodlum?
0: Hoodlum's come in handy, Prentice. Tell him to be here tonight. The back way.
7: Where are you going?
0: I'm going to start an investigation, Prentice, that will end up with Potter dead, Scanlon behind bars, and...
7: And what about you?
0: Why, I'll be in the clear, Prentice. Absolutely in the clear.

0: Publisher's office, Miss Case. Oh, yes, Sally. Mr. Reed's here. Who wants to see him? Oh, good grief, just a second.
1: What's trouble, Casey?
2: Who is it, Miss Case?
0: Mr. Reed is... Well, it's Frazier out in the reception room.
1: Frazier? Holy cats, Reed. Here comes a libel suit. That's sorry,
2: Miss Case.
1: No, Reed, don't do it. Duck out of sight. We'll get rid of him.
2: Why do that?
0: But, Mr. Reed...
2: You heard me, Miss Case.
0: Okay, it's your funeral. Have him come in, Sally.
1: Reed, I know that politician. You've let yourself in for something. He'll come up here raising the roof.
2: It's a solid roof, Dunnigan.
1: He blasted off.
0: The door.
3: Mr. Reed.
2: Well, come in, Frazier.
3: Look at the lamp.
1: Well, I don't...
3: Reed, that was a fine story you had, Miss Sentinel, today. I appreciate it. Something wrong with your secretary?
2: Anything wrong with
0: you? No, I just, I'm getting out of here.
1: Leave the door open, Casey. Me too.
3: Well, what brought that on?
2: The shock, Frazier. You see, we rather expected you to be burnt up about that story.
3: Just the opposite, Reed. That story is the cause of an investigation in my department.
2: You mean you're starting an investigation?
3: Yes.
2: On your own hook?
3: I am.
2: You're not afraid of it, eh?
3: Reed, it's apparent that money is missing from the sales tax collection.
2: Yeah, it's apparent now.
3: Yes, I admit I should have seen it before, but, well, I couldn't believe my suspicions of Scanlon.
2: Scanlon?
3: One of my best men. Confidentially, Reed, I think he's the guilty one.
2: Scanlon, huh? You know, I thought it was you.
3: Me?
2: And I still think so. You're not trying to set this Scanlon fellow up as a scapegoat, are you?
3: Of course not. I know the Sentinel hasn't been especially friendly toward me.
2: That's an understatement, Fred. We've done all we can to expose you. However, let's see what the investigation brings out. Shall we?

0: like it. I don't like it at all. What makes Frazier so confident?
1: You worried him, Kirk?
0: I thought that story would knock the props off from under Frazier. But you welcomed that investigation, took the lead in starting it.
1: He's not guilty?
0: Cater, if Frazier didn't take that money, I'll eat a complete edition of the Sentinel with printer's ink as a source. I'm positive.
1: Dark outside, Mr. Pitt.
0: Yes, it is, Cato. Very dark. Dark enough for us to go out as the Green Hornet. Yet, what are we looking for? Why did Frazier mention this Cameron? What's he got up his sleeve?

0: Okay, Fraser, you send for me. What do you got?
1: Take this gun, Scar. It won't be traced.
0: Who do I use it on?
1: A man named Potter. Here's his address.
0: Potter.
1: Now get this. All of it. I don't want to repeat. Scanlon, one of my assistants, is calling on Potter tonight. He has an envelope. He doesn't know it, but that envelope contains $20,000. It'll appear that Scanlon is going to see Potter either to bribe him or to kill him for digging up this sales tax investigation.
0: What?
1: You will use the gun to kill Potter and leave it there. So it'll appear that Scanlon committed murder. I want Scanlon to take the rap for the missing money. And this will do it very nicely. It'll be up to you to see that Potter is dead and the gun is linked with Scanlon as he leaves Potter's house.

0: You don't have to worry none, Potter. Dawn is watching the back of your house, and I'm here with you to take care of the front.
1: Well, you needn't keep repeating it, Axford.
0: If Fraser tried to get even with you, we're going to see that he don't.
1: Well, why should he? He's starting the investigation, isn't he?
0: Oh, you never can tell about that crook. Reed figures he's planning something phony. And I got a theory.
1: I'm not interested.
0: You don't want to hear it?
1: No.
0: You look awful pale, Potter. You ain't going to pull another faint like you did in Reed's office.
1: Oh, that was nothing. I'm subject to fainting spells. I wasn't afraid at all.
0: The way Gunnigan was rubbing his hands. I bet he almost wishes something did happen to you.
1: Please.
0: Then he could put it in the sentinel.
1: Oh, that's ridiculous.
0: What? It's your doorbell. I can see it from here. There's a guy out there. Come on, I'm going.
2: No, you stay here.
0: No, Potter, Reed said I was...
2: I'm not afraid at all. Now you stay here. I insist.
0: Okay, if you're going to be stubborn... I'll be watching.
1: I'll see who it is.

0: Can you see the man at Potter's door, Kido? He just rang the doorbell.
1: I see.
0: Well, coming here in the Black Beauty wasn't such a bad idea after all, was it? I don't know who Potter's caller is, but that's what you'd be able to have.
1: Look there.
0: What?
1: No, in the shadow.
0: Good Lord, it's another man. Kido, he's got a gun. I could have flashed the barrel. I don't know what he's up to, but I'm going to find out.
1: Mr. Bear.
2: Potter? Yes. What do you want?
3: I have an envelope for you, Mr. Potter.
0: That's a perfect target. I can't miss.
2: An envelope?
0: Yeah.
2: Who are you?
0: My name is Scanlon.
1: Scanlon's shoulder.
0: Oh, you don't want that.
1: Scanlon. Oh, I can get around that.
2: A shot. Great Scott, Potter. What? Good Lord. Potter, I could have sworn I heard a struggle from back here. But there's no one.
1: Gun. Hang on the ground.
2: Dude. Why, it's that car. Whoever fired this gun was in that car.
4: Potter, what happened? Oh, there you are.
5: No, you don't. I got you. And with the gun right in your hand.
2: It wasn't me. I didn't.
5: Potter's lying on the doorstep, you rat. Just like when he fainted in Reed's office. Only this time it ain't no faint.
2: I tell you,
5: if it's murder, you're going to pay for it.
2: Plenty.
5: Golly, it was me that let him answer the door.

0: That's when you ought to have your head examined. You were told a guard, Potter.
1: Oh, go easy on him, Gunnigan. He feels badly enough about it now.
0: Why, that bullet only missed by a whisker, Casey.
2: You don't have to tell me, Gunnigan. Darling, when I heard the shot and seen Potter lying on the ground, I fainted.
3: Sure you fainted, Potter. But holy crow, I thought you was dead.
1: Well, at least you got the man, actually.
3: Yeah, Casey, he's behind the bars right now.
4: Oh, golly, Gary, great work on that yarn last night.
5: It was a close call for you, Potter, wasn't it?
3: I shudder when I think of it, Mr. Reed.
5: Gulligan, I want you to go easy on Scanlon in the future edition.
3: Go easy?
0: Reed, the guy's a killer.
5: Yeah, I'm not so sure. He seemed like a killer to you, Potter?
3: Well, I don't think so. I thought I heard a commotion behind him. And that shot, I'm not sure it was Scanlon who fired it.
0: Ah, Potter, you're nuts. Golly, didn't I find him with the gun in his fist?
1: He had an envelope with it, Mr. Reed, with 20,000 bills in it.
5: And just what does that prove, Miss Kay?
1: Well, Scanlon knew the investigation would expose him.
0: Yeah, it's a cinch to figure, Reed. Scanlon was going to bribe Potter to lay off any more articles on the missing money. When Potter wouldn't bribe, Scanlon tried to plug him. Simple as ABC.
5: Is it? How about it, Potter? Did Scanlon mention anything like that?
3: No, Mr. Reed. He didn't mention a bribe.
5: Why should Scanlon bribe Potter? The damage was already done. It was too late.
0: Well, maybe he was too excited to think clearly.
5: You ask me. Someone sent Scanlon over there.
3: That's what Scanlon claimed, Reed. He kept saying Frazier sent him. But Frazier says no.
1: You ask me. Scanlon's in jail, and that's where he belongs.
0: Gunnigan speaking.
6: Hey, Gunnigan. Get in here for this.
0: Larry, Reed.
5: Let me take it, Gunnigan. You at the jail, Larry?
6: Yeah, that's right, boss. And get this. They found over 30,000 bucks in Scanlon's bank account, and he can't explain where he got it.
5: 30,000? But there should be more than 200,000 missing.
3: 240,800.
0: Potter,
3: will
0: you stop them exact figures?
3: You're driving us back.
0: Well, we should be exact.
5: Never mind, Potter. Well, Larry, what about it? Where is the missing money?
6: Well, he's got the rest of it someplace else, or, well, he's sunk in the market. No matter how you look at it, Scanlon is guilty.
5: Scanlon guilty, huh? Well, it looks that way.
0: It is that way, Reed. You can't ask me to go easy on Scanlon now. It's a clear-cut case.

0: There it is, kiddo. All down in black and white on the front page of the Sentinel. Scanlon's been framed, and you and I are the only outsiders to know it.
1: Yes, it's best.
0: If we hadn't gone to Potter's home, Potter would be dead now. And Scanlon would be even worse off. It was. I barely had time enough to deflect Scar's aim as he fired.
1: The newspaper says Scanlon had the money, sir.
0: Well, what of it? Frazier could easily put that $30,000 in Scanlon's bank account just as easily as he planned the rest.
1: Tell you true.
0: Where is Scar now, Cato?
1: The old fox in your liver, sir.
0: Sure he's still tired?
1: Oh, yes.
0: Fine. You check the Black Beauty. Got the gas weapon and the Hornet mask. It's time for us to move out.

0: perfect shape, Cato.
1: Ready to go, Mr. Baird.
0: Take the wheel, Cato. Let's see how soon you can get us to the old factory. I want to have a talk with Scar about his boss.

0: I'm alone.
1: Sometimes.
2: The mouth appears like a rock pile. What's the idea?
1: You can't see us very well, can you, Sky?
2: I never had a good look at you. Grabbed me right after I do a job, yanked me into my car.
1: Yes, I preferred to use your car. My assistant got mine away from Potter's.
2: If Branch has changed his plans, why didn't he tell me before it was too late? I might have been there by the cops.
1: The excitement covered it, Sky.
2: Who are you? You ain't working for Frazier.
1: Light a match. He wants to know who we are.
2: Sky's up and gag. When Frazier learns about this, you're wearing a mask, ain't you?
1: I always do, Sky.
2: You can't scare me with that phony stuff.
1: The hornet!
2: Right there. Sure, I ain't moving. I know it was the hornet. I wouldn't have been so flint.
1: What do you know about Frazier?
2: Me?
1: He hired you to do a job on Potter, didn't he?
2: Yeah, and I've done. I seen Potter go down.
1: What's that?
2: Sure. You tried to stop me, but it didn't work. I plugged him
1: first. Where is my... Quiet.
2: Was the little guy going to say something?
1: No, Scott. Nothing important. It's just that Frazier...
2: Huh? What about Frazier?
1: You haven't seen the papers, have you?
2: How could I see them? I've been tied up here. What about the papers?
1: Nothing.
2: Come on, give. There's a sounding phony. Come on, I can feel it.
1: You're a fool to trust Frazier's car.
2: Trust him? Tell me here.
1: You tell me what you know about Frazier, and I might explain.
2: Listen, Hornet, something's going on. That guy, that Frazier, if he's the rat on me, did he rat? Why would you answer me? Do the cops know I've done the killing? Father, say something.
1: Tell me if you have anything on Frazier, Scar.
2: Yeah, I'll tell you what I know. Frazier, he's at the brain. He's a Mr.

0: Shall I take that, Fraser?
1: Yes, Travis.
0: Hello? Yes, we're looking for Scar. Have you seen anything? Nothing, huh? Well, keep trying.
2: Dutcher?
0: Yes, he's been all over town. No trace of Scar.
2: Nobody's seen him since last night. The fool was shot and missed and then he ran.
0: You don't like it, Mr. Fraser?
2: Can't say that I do either.
0: Why should Scar stay away?
2: Perhaps he got scared. After all, I sent him to bump off Parker, and he didn't do it.
0: He had some money coming, didn't he?
2: For missing his target? I don't pay for mistakes, Prentice. Scar knows that.
0: Maybe that's it. He failed and
2: the fool must have seen the papers. By now, I must know that even with Potter alive, Scanlon's in jail for a murder attempt. That the entire press is calling Scanlon guilty of stealing the tax money, not me. Even a lame brain like Scar can read that.
0: Is it as simple as that?
2: Why, they're even calling off the investigation and concentrating on Scanlon. Doesn't that prove it, Prentice?
0: Well...
2: And I have the money, the rest of it. 10 bank books, all under different names. So far, the police have 50,000. Well, I had to give that up to make it look as if Scanlon was the one. And it was worth it.
0: But Scar...
2: Yes, I know. Everything appears to be smooth as silk. But I'd feel a lot better if I knew where Scar was right now.

0: now, come on, Holmes. Tell me, before I go nuts, what the friends have been doing.
1: You know quite a lot about him, don't you, Sky?
0: Well, he'll quit basing on me. What's the friends?
1: All right, Sky. Suppose someone saw you last night.
0: Someone? Huh?
1: When you fired at Potter.
0: Potter's dead.
1: But what about Scanlon?
0: But it was a dark. Scanlon? You see?
1: What would Frazier do if Scanlon claimed that you fired that shot?
0: You mean at the concert? They look for me now? You mean a Frazier didn't come for me?
1: There's quite a story in the papers.
0: Well, I threw for the gun. Scanlon must have picked it up.
1: If he had time to pick it up, Sky.
0: You mean there's no fingerprint? Scanlon, he didn't grab the gun? I left the business.
1: There was a man inside the house. He came out when he heard the shot.
0: I don't need no diagram. Just the guy inside to come out too fast. It's into the gun. Scanlon never had a chance to touch it. But I don't even know fingerprints. That worked good.
1: I didn't need fingerprints.
0: Yeah, that's all right. The Scanlon seen me. So afraid to figure I'm in the soup, huh? So it's cutting me loose, huh?
1: You think it's funny, huh?
0: Yeah, sure it's funny, Hornet. With what I know about the Frazier, he's got to protect me. If the cops are dragging me in for that murder, I can
1: prove it. I didn't say Frazier wants the cops to get you, Scott.
0: You better not. What do you mean?
1: Come along to the door. I want to show you something.
0: No, I don't
1: want. Open the door.
2: Okay.
1: Take a look, Sky. There's a little more light here.
0: You hold a gun. Honest.
1: Finish it, Scar.
0: For me, ain't it? For me.
1: Frazier doesn't have to protect you, Scar.
0: No. I'd rather go to the cops.
1: I'm sure you'd rather go to the police. If you get the chance.
0: So that's it. Frazier, I used to rub me out. I spill all I know to you, and you'll be the sense to rub me out.
1: Take a deep breath, Scar. Enjoy the fresh air while you can, and take a good look outside. It's your last. That's your car parked right across the street. You won't drive it anymore, Scar. You want
0: no chance. Let me go. Nobody's getting me.
1: Look at him run, Cato, like a scared rabbit.
2: It's Vic. His car.
1: No, I'm not going to let him go.
2: But
1: don't you get it, Cato. I want him to get away because I know just what he's going to do.

0: might as well confess, Cannon. You did it.
1: I tell you, Sergeant, I didn't do it. I didn't. I never took a penny of that tax money in my life.
2: What about the dough you had in your bank account? What about taking the shot at Potter? I was there, I seen you.
1: I didn't do any of those things, none of them. Frazier sent me over there with that envelope.
0: Frazier says he didn't. And that gun...
1: I didn't have a gun. I never saw it.
2: Ah, golly, Moran, you ain't getting no place.
0: Okay, Flattery. Take him back to his cell.
1: This way, Scanlon.
0: Scanlon would only tell us where the rest of that dough is, actually.
2: What's the difference, Moran? He's guilty. He's got to be.
0: Yeah, but it ain't a clean case.
2: Silver and snakes, what more do you want? So he spent the rest of the dough. You think he's going to get out of it, do you?
0: Oh, he'll get convicted, all right. But I wish we could wrap up the loose ends. It's always easier when they confess. Save the state a lot of bark.
2: You cops. You want everything on a silver platter. Golly, I catch you a crook and you ain't even grateful.
1: Yeah, I'm grateful.
0: What do you want me to do? Buy you...
2: Holy cow, what's that?
0: It's outside, in the front. Come on.
3: Go ahead, put him in the clean. That's what
4: I'm saying. Tell him.
2: Frazier's doing it.
4: Hey, what's the racket?
3: Sergeant
4: Hoodlum busts in here.
3: Good gravy, it's Scott.
4: I'm gonna give him myself up. I killed Potter. But I tell you, Frazier give me the orders. He called me to bump the Potter off. He's the guy working the frame on the scaffold.
2: Holy crow.
4: Now Frazier's trying to rob me off. Me. Just so you don't have nothing to worry about. Well, what are you standing to me for? Come on and grab a Frazier. He's got a bank of books. He took it to stand the door. Oh, you want to give me the chance, but I'm going to take the evidence, will you?
0: That's not up to me, Scar.
4: Oh, okay, I'll take it a chance. It's better than stuffing a slug in. Get the Frazier, he's the guy.
0: We'll get him, all right, Scar. We'll have him here in 15 minutes. Flattery, pick up Frazier. I don't care how you do it, but get him.
5: Okay, Sarge. He'll be here.
0: And while we're waiting, we'll take all this down, Scar.
4: Yeah, sure, a confession. I stand. I'll learn the Frazier to rest on me. I give you an alpha to fling at the

0: Fraser. Got anything to say?
1: Ah, you fool, you crazy fool.
2: Well, don't give me the fish, I Fraser. You're worse than me, and I'm a pain to you off.
1: Yes, I can see that. Your confession ties me down tight. And the bank books have found
2: out. We got you dead to rights, Fraser. You stole that tax to yourself and fixed to put the blame on Stanton. And the whole thing blows up right in your mug.
1: Don't rub it in. But I don't understand why you did it, Scott.
2: Because you pulled the green hornet at me. You hired him to rub me out, so you'll be extra safe.
0: The hornet?
1: You're mad, Scott. I never hired the hornet.
2: He was going to rub me out following your orders. I knew he'd catch up with me sometime, and that's why I give him myself up. I'd rather take my chances for doing that job on part of them by ducking at the hornet.
0: You don't know it, Scott.
2: But that's funny. And what's funny about it?
1: You killed Potter. That's what you think?
2: What are you staring at me for, Grace?
3: Hey, Reed, you brung him, huh?
4: Yes, I could. I happened to stop at his house when the police called, so I came along.
2: I got your message, Sergeant. You wanted me?
0: What?
2: Take a good look, Scar.
0: What for that him? That's fine. The guy I shot.
4: Haven't you seen the newspapers? You missed him.
2: No, I seen it fall.
0: Well, I fainted.
2: Fainted? Now you see what you've done, you idiot. Everything was fixed. Scan was framed perfectly, and you let the Green Hornet fool you into spilling everything. Everything!
4: Well, Fraser, whoever the Hornet is, or whatever his reasons, this is one time he's done the state a favor. He's put you behind bars.

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0: aftershave with After Effects.
1: Yes, it's for you. It's your dinner. It's called Cupboard Love. Cupboard Love's different. Comes in a packet, not a tin. See this foil pouch? Keeps it moist and squeezy. That's right. It's a new kind of cat food. Moist. It's good for you. Like it?
2: New Cupboard Love. What the well-cared-for cat has for dinner.
3: Oh, come in, Smithers. What is it? Speak up, boy. Orange juice.
4: No, sir. New Kellogg's Rise and Shine.
3: Hey, finish.
4: And look at this, sir.
3: No peel, no pips, and it's got vitamin C. Well, Smithers, I suppose this is it.
4: What are you doing, sir?
3: Thank you, Governor. Wife and three pips to support. Thank you.
2: New Kellogg's Rise and Shine. 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

0: Hello, Uncle. I hope you will not mind me calling you Uncle. After all, I know it's only by marriage.
1: Uncle will do. They all call you Uncle. Your father's full brother, Elsie, Norma, Matilda, Hedner, and all the sisters all called me Uncle. I'll take you back. Pick up your feet with a fair walk. The house is set well back. I built every brick of her with my own hands. And I completed the whole building and the barn without another man's hands to help me inside of 3 years.
2: Alexander Tabard's my name. I was 27 when I went to stay with my Uncle Foyman in the Shetland Isles. He was a recluse, a one-time minister of the old kirk, a man who had become disillusioned with his God for some reason, a man who'd had 3 wives and never an heir to his name. My first impressions when the launch had dumped me on that desolate shore, full of seagull cryings, bladder weed, shells, and my father's half-brother as big as a barn are difficult to recall after the passage of years, but I do know that for some strange reason I couldn't fathom, I felt a kind of awe that was not far removed from fear. I turned and watched the launch, but she was already a quarter of a mile out towards the mainland again. I shook Uncle Foynan's great hand, and so began the most terrifying weeks of my life.

0: No, boy, no, watch it. Good loser. Be a good loser. You must be a good loser.
1: Oh, but I think I am a good loser, Uncle. I sure
0: you. You'll lose more than you'll win with me. I play hard. I play to win. And I rarely do aught else but win. It's late. I think it's to bed for the both of us.
1: I hope you don't think me a bad sport, Uncle. I was just expressing, you know, it matters not at all to me who wins.
0: Oh, it should. What possible pleasure can I get from a card-playing companion if he cares nothing about the outcome of the game?
1: Well,
0: and I'll show you to your room. Take that candle.
1: I said no more. I bade him good night and went to the room he said I was to have. It was a large, bay-windowed room overlooking the Vaux. That's Norse, meaning inlet of the sea. I puzzled on my uncle's strange attitude, manner, for only a little while that night, and then I was sound asleep. There was a kind of strain about the man, a darkness under the eyes, a nervousness, a kind of self-assertiveness, striving to be dominant, I don't know. I couldn't explain it then, and I can't explain the way in which it first struck me, even now. And the business about the cards? I'm as good a loser as the next man. The next morning was wild and beautiful. There was a thick mist early, which cleared as if by magic before our eyes as we breakfasted on the rough cliffstone terrace my uncle had made, so he told me, a dozen times during the meal with his own hands.
0: Every stone. I tell you, bled these hands.
1: How often do you get supplies from the mainland?
0: Oh, not often. We're low now, though. If I could have contacted you in Edinburgh, I'd have asked you to bring me a few things.
1: Oh, what a shame. I could have easily, yes.
0: Ach, no matter. The first calm day, I'll take the boat, perhaps. You row? Are you an oarsman?
1: I used to row number 4 with the university.
0: I still say, do you row? I mean with oars like that. And out there in the sea with currents and the wind. I'm not talking about down the River Thames on an English summer afternoon, cheered on by young ladies with their umbrellas and lace on their knickers. Ah! Things to do.
1: Uncle, if you'll give me a list of all we'll need, I'll take the boat and I'll go to the mainland today.
0: You will you?
1: Uh-huh.
0: Aye, fair enough. If you'll come with me now, Alex, and if the sight of the water out there doesn't frighten you...
1: If you want, I'll row your boat to Thursday and back.
0: In the village over there, I'll do for now.
1: Stupid, I suppose. After all, I was 27. There I was, taking on dares like a child. I rowed across to the village, though. It wasn't all that difficult. I knew by the feeling in both of my arms that I'd done it, mind. A person had to watch where the current was pulling him, had to keep his eyes on the white village kirk, otherwise a spot of negligence could have taken him out into the ocean. Anyway, I made it. I was looking forward to a pint of mild and bitter after making up a couple of boxes and 2 sacks of provisions for the island home of Uncle Foynan. I liked old Murdoch, the village's only storekeeper.
2: He's the first he's ever had here. Staying with him, I mean, since the last wife, of course.
1: But I'd heard he'd married. Once or twice, I believe, isn't
2: he? Once or twice? Thrice. And each of them ending up on their deathbeds within the walls of that place. Ah, the wee ones being stillborn as their mothers gasp their last. And there are those that say a dead thing, too. For who knows what kind of bairns it'd have been if they'd lived. You no need flour this time.
1: Each one in childbirth. Tragic. Explains a lot.
2: A lot? What does that explain?
1: He's gruff. He's a recluse. Easily put out, too. A proud man. A bit frightening.
2: A bitch. Mr. Alexander, if you'll take any advice of an old man who knows a thing or two more than you about these parts, you'll pack your bags and get out of there while you still have dark hairs in your head and your sanity besides. Oh, there's going to be bad weather.
1: I've got to get across to the island, too. I'd best be going, Mr. Miller. I think you're attaching mystery to a man who's had a lot of sad things happen to him.
2: Oh, he can't help his white leather. But what he can help is...
1: White? What?
2: A born with it, no doubt. But it's put the curse on him.
1: White liver? You mean he's a coward? What?
2: Ach, do you know nothing in London, man? White liver doesn't mean he's a coward. It merely means, sir, no woman can ever bear him a normal breathing child without losing her life, as well as being delivered of a stillborn bairn. But that's no all, sir. With this knowledge in his heart, he's no satisfied just to keep himself to himself across there on the island. No, he'll do no that. He'll try again. Charm some other poor wee girlie and murder her. Because that's all that it can be called. It's murder. As sure as Crippen was guilty of murder. Oh, now you'll need to be going, for the wind and weather can whip yon pond into something more than terrible if it has a mind. Tell me, though, are you no afraid of the devil?
1: Afraid of...
2: Because if you are, you'd best bear in mind that the devil happens to be Foynan's best friend. Ah, the side of bacon you ordered here, McClan. And so's the wire for your pullets, and so's the secret...
1: I pondered over what the old man Murdoch had spoken of and then dismissed it from my mind. People like Murdoch are suspicious and entertain strange notions about anybody who lives alone and doesn't wish to be gregarious. I'd never heard that about being white-livered before now. I didn't think it wise to speak to Uncle Foynan about it, of course. He lived in just one wing of the house on the cliffs, the east wing. For some reason, I was reluctant to ask permission to see over the rest of the place. And as he never offered, I was content. After a week, though, I began to feel a bit restless. One of the reasons for my visit to Foynan was to put in a good, hard stint of studying, for I was at that time already after my professorship, and it was, I knew, going to be a long, hard road. I hadn't opened a book, though, up until the night I decided to have a wander around Foynan's big house at the end of the Vale. He had gone to bed early, around 8 o'clock, saying he had a bit of a headache. I read until nearly midnight, and then the lamps seemed dimmer, so I changed to the softer, gentler light of candles. I was reading some novel or the other, anything rather than the textbooks I'd carried from London. I couldn't get on with candlelight at all, so I packed my things together, pipe and tobacco, book and so on, and climbed the stairs for bed. I wouldn't have thought of exploring if I hadn't missed my way on the second landing. Been this way before. Seen the painting up there. Charming thing to have about the house, I must say. Something out of one of Bruegel's nightmares, I'd say. Why was that painter so obsessed with the torments of the damned? It's him. Where... The place was like a warren. It was Foynan singing, or chanting, or whatever it was. I tried to follow the sound. I must have walked a quarter of a mile, but at no single moment did the sound ever seem to be any closer. Several times my candle spluttered out. I relighted it on each occasion, but on noticing that I had only half a dozen matches left, and having a strange reluctance to be left alone without light in that place, I started to find my way back. I hardly noticed the chanting had ceased, so anxious was I to get back to the friendliness of my room, or at least the warmth of the big dining room. The air in the passageway seemed colder, as if I was close to the sea. I held my arm aloft, the candle high. I was about to go on again. By now I was a little alarmed when I stopped, frozen by what I saw on the wall above me. At intervals of 12 inches or so on down the passage were iron crucifixes. Each one was upside down. Why should such a thing frighten me? I could never have explained, not then. All I knew was the sight of all those crosses with the iron figures upon them, all hanging the wrong way up, constituted the greatest and most terrible abomination I had ever known.

0: Is your bed a comfortable one, Alex?
1: Yes, it's perfect.
0: You mustn't read so late in the night. It's bad for you. You look to me as if you could do well all your month for slumber.
1: And he looked long at me. His eyes narrowed. And then he looked away as if the matter were of no consequence. He felt it, of course. There was something in the air between us. Something more than fear. Something I could put no words to. I would have liked to have traveled home. Thoughts of Kent and the brightly lit civilized theaters of London drew me. But something else said I must stay. And stay I did. For 4 days we had rain and mist. And then the weather cleared and the Shetlands were blessed by a god of the sea. And sunlight poured down upon us. On the second perfect day, she came.
0: And this is my nephew. He's a scholar like yourself. Though you must leave him be. He's a whole heap of things to learn up for the university.
2: How do you do, sir?
0: Gwenny, her name is Alex Gwenny. An artist come to paint the rocks and seabirds of my island. And perhaps, who knows, you'll achieve fame with what you paint.
1: And he put a great arm around her thin shoulders and led her off up the stone steps to the terrace. At dinner that night, I learned something of her history.
2: He couldn't have for the life of them see what I wanted to waste 4 years at university for. But I talked him into allowing me time to do a history degree and then going on for art. And it's the art of the sea I'm wanting to do, gentlemen. Oh, for I love the sea in all its moods.
1: And Uncle Foynan was watching her, intently, closely. And she seemed fascinated by him, too. She was tiny and pretty, and there seemed to be little strength in her. She reminded me of a delicate, smiling buttercup that might last no longer than a day in a country hedgerow.
0: Well, you'll want to paint the great rock. Oh, you have to paint that. You know, it said before that there are lighthouses.
1: It did occur to me that I might have felt what I did then because of wounded vanity. That a young woman coming suddenly and by accident upon the island should have eyes for my uncle. A man old enough to be... What? Then, at once, I know what I felt was nothing akin to jealousy. It was fear. Great fear.
0: You're right. Tonight you must join Alex and myself at a wee game of cards, and then tomorrow I shall show you the best places to paint. We'll take something to eat along with us and make a day of it. Alex must do some studying. Is that not right, Professor?
3: Alexander Talbot.
0: Huh? You'll get lost, boy, as well as frozen. Go back to bed. What possessed you to wander at this time of night?
1: I can't sleep.
0: You weren't thinking that perhaps you might find a better chance of slumber if you changed beds a while.
1: What are you talking about?
0: I was wondering if your midnight walk might not have ended at the door down there of a wee guest. Oh, she's pretty, Alex. And I've seen you look at her. I think you'd best leave my house tomorrow morning, Alexander Tarrant.
1: I was never brought up to take advantage of women.
0: And you'll not be welcome back again.
1: Under the same roof as myself, as guests. Tomorrow I'll leave, Uncle Foynan. You need have no fear of that. Fine. That's settled. Is there something wrong with you, Uncle Foynan, that you have to have a passageway in the house you built with your own hands full of crucifixes all upside down?
0: You're a mad boy, as well as dangerous. Get back to your room. You'll be gone as soon after dawn as you can.
1: The next morning I packed. I took the boat from the Undercliff dock and rowed out into the Vale. I felt watched. And consequently, I pulled strongly until I was under the Eagle Rock, which, jutting out from the main cliff mass, hid the house from my sight, and therefore the boat from my uncle. Once under the rock, I turned the boat, and praying my uncle did not cross the house to observe me from the western side, I pulled as if my life depended upon it for the pebble cove of the island's southern tip. This, against a perverse tide, took me all of an hour, and I was exhausted by the time the prow of the little craft beached.
4: Charm some other poor wee devilie.
3: Charm some other poor weak girlie. You'd best bear in mind that the devil happens to be Foynan's best friend.
1: You see, it had come to me during the early hours of that morning what the chanting had been before I saw the crucifixes. The voice that chanted belonged to Foynan. And the words, they were unclear then, but they came back to me in awful, startling clarity. What he was saying was the Lord's Prayer, backwards. I had made a plan during my solitary voyage to the cove to wait until nightfall for my return to Foynan's house. Consequently, I slept under the cliff, and when I awoke, stars scattered the sky above the isles, and I was much refreshed. The journey to the house was a long one. I was 2 hours and more traversing the rocky fell, the rock path Foynan had carved himself out of the cliff face. I reached the house, and it was black night, and a wind had awoken. There was not a light shining in Foynan's house that I could see. I gained access to the house by a lower window. Finding my way to a second landing, I might have spent a day before discovering the passage that led down deep under the house. I might have, if it hadn't been for... I merely followed to where Foynan's voice seemed to come. I found a door of heavy wood. There was no handle, but it gave a slight pressure. I felt my way around the door and looked down upon a scene from out of a medieval painter's nightmare. From the door, iron stairs dropped some 2 feet or so into a completely round room. The place was a natural cave over which Foynan's house had been constructed. The walls were sheer rock. Torches were burning at intervals around the chamber. Exactly in the center, my uncle stood at a stone altar. He was wearing vestments like a priest might wear, only they were black.
4: My lovely bride, come forth!
1: But then I saw Gwenny, and it was obvious to anyone that she wasn't being held at Foynan's house against her will. It came to me, the horror of it, that somehow this man had willed this girl to come to the island. And in conjunction with some dark force away from my understanding, he had succeeded in bringing her here. She came now from another entrance, and she was dressed in a bridal gown of black silk.
5: Foynan!
6: He turned. The girl, Gwenny, turned. A look passed between them. I could not help myself. I ran down towards them. An unreasonable hate filled me. I've no idea what I thought I would do. I have a brief memory of Foynan towering over me. An arm came down holding something bright and the whole world exploded.
7: Mr. Tubbard, if you sleep there, you'll be carried away by the waves and you'll drown. Mr. Tubbard, if you're thinking... What in the name of all this... What have you done to yourself, man? You've had a fall. Mackison, William, will you give me a hand here? There's a laddie with a bad cut head. William, will you no hurry yourself? He's bad. William! How do you feel, laddie?
8: Feel? I... What's happened to me?
7: Oh, a bad bang, laddie. You must have tumbled down onto the stand as you were waiting for the launch there.
8: Launch?
7: Aye. I've sent a man over to find him. He'll be coming over, I'm sure.
6: No, I don't want... You'd better get the police, Mr. Murdoch.
7: Yes, yes.
6: There's a lot the police will be interested in you. What are you... No, don't, please. I'm okay. You've no need to... No...
0: Oh, my, but you're like your father. I saw you when you were a baby, and I've hoped for a long time to see you again. And now? Aye, it's a blasted shame. The very day you were to come across to the island, you have to have this fall. Ah, but you looked peaky when we first called to see you. Not so, Gwenny.
2: Aye, but he's looking better now.
1: It was her. Except she looked older. About 5 years. No more. 10.
0: We must be away now, boy. We'll come at the end of the week, and you'll come and stay with us, hmm?
2: We'll have to go now, Alexander. I've a wee bairn to care for. Bye-bye, Alexander.
0: Bye-bye, Alex.
1: Well, what do you think? I know I went across, lived with Uncle Foynan on that island. I know Murdoch spoke to me when I rode across for provisions, and he said what I've told you about the devil being Foynan's best friend. I was on the island when that girl Gwenny arrived for the first time. I walked through the corridor where the crucifixes hung upside down. I saw and heard my uncle celebrating a black mass, giving praise to the devil, his master. All this is true. I remember nothing beyond the fact that Murdoch found me on the shore, my head badly damaged. I have the scar to this day. In the nursing home, my uncle visited me and greeted me as if for the first time ever. According to all, I'd never even been on the island, but was waiting to cross in the launch on the day of my arrival when I had the fall. Yet the girl, Gwenny, she was his wife. And they had a child. Who is

mad? Who dreamed? I didn't wait for the end of the week. I didn't see my uncle again. I returned to London. I never went to the Shetlands again. Who could explain what happened to me? Uncle Fuen wrote to my people and suggested that I ought to know better, and that I'd insulted him, and that it was nothing to do with him, that I'd fallen and injured myself. That is all. He was no longer childless. He's still alive. So is she. One day I shall have to meet my cousin, I suppose. Did I go back in time? Did the present, as it was then, become inextricably muddled somehow with what had been? If I had back again every hour of my life, I have pondered these questions, I would have, perhaps, an extra month at the end of my life.

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1: He's still alive. So is she. One day I shall have to meet my cousin, I suppose. Did I go back in time? Did the present, as it was then, become inextricably muddled somehow with what had been? If I had back again every hour of my life, I have pondered these questions. I would have, perhaps, an extra month at the end of my life.

0: I love so well.
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2: Oh.
1: Lovely, isn't it?
0: Mm-hmm.
1: And as anyone can see, every bar is chunky.
2: Magic.
3: Yeah.
1: That's because there's a glass and a half of full cream milk in every half pound. 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
4: 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It's called Cupboard Love. 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Keeps it moist and squeezy. That's right. It's a new kind of cat food. Moist. It's good for you. Like it?
5: New Cupboard Love. What the well-cared-for cat has for dinner.
6: I'm crunching my polo, dear Liza, I'm crunching my polo, dear Liza, crunching.
7: The nicest thing about the mint with the hole is that it's smooth and never crumbles. You can eat polo without other people hearing. Try sucking them, dear Henry.
6: I can't, I've already crunched them all. Will you have a polo, dear Liza, will you have a polo, dear Liza, polo?
7: How very kind of you, dear Henry, I most certainly will. I'll have three or four or maybe more.
6: But you take me old tube.
7: Because they happen to be my tube of polo, dear Henry. Have one.
8: Here, do you know something? If you stop eating bird's-eye beef burgers and eat these cheap ones...
9: All right.
8: You'll save Mum enough money to buy me a Leeds United tracksuit.
9: Fantastic.
8: I mean, they look the same, don't they?
9: Might look the same, but they don't taste the same.
8: You can't tell the difference.
9: Well, I can. The cheap one's yours.
10: Birdseye. Somehow other beef burgers just don't taste the same.
11: Well, come in, Smithers. What is it? Speak up, boy. Orange juice.
12: No, sir. New Kellogg's Rise and Shine.
11: Hey, finish.
12: And look at this, sir.
11: No peel, no pips, and it's got vitamin C. Well, Smithers, I suppose this is it.
12: What are you doing, sir?
11: Thank you, Governor. Wife and three pips to support. Thank you.
5: New Kellogg's Rise and Shine. 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
7: I hope you're not hungry, dear Henry, I've just burnt the roast and I've ruined the spuds.
6: Well, that's a nice thing, isn't it? After I've been working...
7: Henry, I've got me secret.

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1: You don't mean...
0: Polo Mints.
1: Yum, yum.
2: Well, come in, Smithers. What is it? Speak up, boy. Orange juice.
3: No, sir. New Kellogg's Rise and Shine.
2: Hey, finish.
3: And look at this, sir.
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3: What are you doing, sir?
2: Thank you, Governor. 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Thank you.
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2: In the beginning, there was Jordan, thinking his lonely thoughts. Out of the loneliness came a longing. Out of the longing came a vision. Out of the dream came a planning. And out of the planning came decision. Jordan's hand was lifted, and the ship was born.
4: You, look out! Are you all right?
5: Yes, they missed me.
4: What was it?
5: A mutant with a slingshot. I think it dashed down that passageway.
4: You want to go after it?
5: We never catch it, Alan. It's probably 12 decks above us by now.
4: I didn't think they ever came down this far. Patrols usually get them before they reach this level.
5: They get more daring with each generation. This one looked like a female.
6: Male or female, it might have killed us. I told you this trip was pure foolishness. Climbing 24 deck levels to hear a crazy old man rave.
5: We're almost there now. Compartment X-15, level 24. This is the place.
6: This area smells as if it hadn't been visited by a sanitation crew for generations.
5: Part of the ship is almost deserted.
7: Yes?
5: This is the compartment of John the Witness.
7: Who are you?
5: My name is Hugh Hoyland. I'm a cadet from the scientist barracks. This is my friend, Alan Mahoney.
7: What do you want of John the Witness?
5: Only to talk.
7: Are you a believer in Jordan?
5: Naturally.
7: I have heard that there are those among the younger scientists who doubt the word of Jordan.
5: To doubt is death. We're not heretics.
7: Enter.
5: I have brought a gift of tobacco, grown on the richest level.
7: It smells good.
5: I assure you it's the best.
7: Wait here.
8: What a rat's nest. What the devil do you think he can tell you?
5: I don't know. Now, hush.
9: Well?
5: You are John the Witness?
9: I am.
5: Good evening to you. I am Hugh Hoyland. This is my friend, Alan Mahoney.
9: What brings a gentleman of the scientist class to my humble apartment?
5: I have heard that you and your parents before you have long been keepers of the legend of the ship.
9: Since Jordan gave the word.
5: I am anxious to hear the word as Jordan spoke it.
9: Why?
5: You see, among the young scientists, there have been some who talk against the word.
9: There are regulations against such heresy.
5: Some of them say the ship has no purpose. They say that we're here accidentally. That we have no more grace in Jordan's eyes than the most deformed mutant who dwells in the highest level of the ship.
9: What shall I say to you?
5: I wish to hear the word from the mouth of one who knows, that I may become more convinced.
9: Sir, you have gift for the witness?
5: The finest tobacco.
9: Good. I will dim the light. Now, pay close attention. For these are the words as my father's father's father gave them to his son's son's son. This is how the ship came into being. How our people were created. In the beginning, there was only Jordan, thinking his lonely thoughts. In the beginning, there was darkness, formless and dead. Out of the loneliness came a longing. Out of the longing came a vision. Out of the dream came a planning. And out of the planning came decision. Jordan's hand was lifted, and the ship was born. Mile after mile of good compartments, tank after tank for golden corn, ladder and passage, door and locker, fit for the needs of the yet unborn. He looked on his work and found it pleasing. meat for a race that was yet to be. He thought of man. Man came into being. Ben Jordan checked his thought and searched for a king. Man untamed would shame his maker. Man unruled would spoil the plan. So Jordan made the regulations. Some to speak and some to listen. Order came to the ranks of men. Crew he created to work at their stations. Scientists to guide the plan. Over them all he created captain, made him judge of the race of man. Thus it was in the golden age.
8: These are the true words.
9: As my father's father taught them.
8: But what of the strange beast-like people on the upper levels of the ship? Surely Jordan did not create them.
9: Jordan is perfect. All below him lack perfection. You have heard of the legend of Huff?
8: I have heard that he mutinied against Jordan.
9: Darkness swallowed the ways of virtue. Sin prevailed upon the ship. And before wisdom prevailed and the bodies of Huff and his followers were fed into the converter, some of the rebels escaped and lived to father the mutants. They are tainted with the sins of their fathers.
8: One more question, witness.
9: Speak.
8: What is the ship?
9: The ship is a great sphere. 25 kilometers wide and 100 levels deep.
8: I know that, but what about the upper levels?
9: The regulations forbid us to venture into the upper levels, but it is said that beyond the levels of the mutants lies the forbidden place where Jordan's spirit prevails.
8: So I've heard. But something troubles me. Something which prompted my coming here.
9: Yes, my son.
8: What lies beyond the ship?
9: What?
8: What lies beyond the ship?
9: This is heresy.
8: Answer me.
9: I will not permit such talk. The ship is complete. The ship is universal. The ship is everywhere. The ship is endless.
8: Ah, you're muttering to those of a frightened old man. They answer nothing.
9: You question the world?
8: I think you lie.
9: Hear me, Mr. Highland. For what you have already said, I can have your body fed to the converter. Your soul launched on the endless trip.
8: You threaten me. You, for Jordan's sake. You think I fear this dried fig of a man? You.
3: Sir, my friend is impetuous. He doesn't understand.
9: I might be persuaded to forget a substantial gift.
8: You pig. You. Come on, Alan. The sight of this so-called holy man offends me.
9: No, you shall not leave.
8: Don't try to frighten me with a gun, old man.
9: Remain where you are, heretic.
8: I warn you. Put down the gun.
9: No. No closer.
8: Drop it.
9: Very well, then. Dip to the heretic.
8: Alan, get him. Is he dead?
3: I don't know.
8: Come on, Hugh. We've got to get out of here.
3: Now where? We can't go back. They'd feed us into the converter. What's that?
8: The old woman must have turned in an alarm. Come on, the patrol will be here in no time.
3: Where can we go?
8: The upper levels.
3: But the mutant.
8: We'll have to take our chance. Listen. That's the patrol we've got to climb.
3: There's a hatchway. Down the corridor.
8: Quickly. Oh! Hold the way, fire!
3: The ladder.

0: away from the outside wall.
1: Judging by the slope of the deck, about 2 miles. Mutant territory. Come on, we'll try this passageway.
0: You.
2: What?
0: I don't know. I feel as if we're being watched.
1: It's your imagination.
0: Perhaps not.
1: Right, get a grip on yourself.
0: This is big as a dog.
1: Come on.
0: I can't drag myself much further.
1: We've got to find a compartment with water.
0: Oh, if only you hadn't asked him that stupid question.
1: There's no use going over that.
0: Why did you do it?
1: Why? Alan, I've been thinking about it for a long time. And when he began to give me those stupid pat answers, well, I just saw red, I guess.
0: But who are you to question the ways of Jordan? When you asked me to go with you to visit the witness, I thought you wanted spiritual help. I never dreamed
1: that. I'm sorry, Alan. I couldn't foresee this. I didn't know what...
0: Wait a minute.
1: Now what? Another ship, right?
0: No. I thought I saw something move near that bulkhead.
1: I didn't see anything.
0: Maybe my eyes are going bad still. Listen. You, man!
3: Alan, look out!
0: Where am I? What are you? Get away from me! Alan! Look out for that knife! Stay away from me! Alan!
4: Don't kill him, Bobo. Not yet.
0: Who are you?
4: Forgive my friend Bobo. Like so many of my people, he's rather impetuous where members of the so-called super race are concerned.
0: Who are you? What place is this?
4: As you can guess from my leg, I'm a mutant.
0: Where is Alan?
4: Your friend is dead. I was not able to restrain my people in time to save him.
1: Why don't you destroy me and get it over with?
4: We do not kill for pleasure, Mr. Hoyland, only when necessary.
1: You know my name?
4: I read your identification tag.
1: Who are you? Mutants can't read.
4: My name is Gregory. I'm a leader of my people. Although we are unfortunate in our heredity, Mr. Hoyland, many of us are quite intelligent.
1: Why do you live like animals?
4: You would rather live like free animals than like regimented slaves, as you do.
1: I've heard that you practice cannibalism.
4: Undoubtedly, you hear many things about us. We raise our own cattle on the upper levels, and those of our people who choose to farm raise enough crops for our small population. You turn your head. Why?
1: This one. I've never seen a creature like him.
4: Bobo is an unfortunate. He was born without the power of speech.
1: How can you tolerate a monstrosity?
4: We have learned to live with difference. If we began to destroy our imperfects as you do on the lower levels, there would soon be no one left.
1: It violates the regulations, the word of Jordan.
4: You know, Mr. Hoyland, your people are really primitive and barbaric.
1: You dare say that to me?
4: I dare say a good deal more. Let us go to my compartment and speak further. I'm always interested in information of the lower levels.
1: I won't give you any information.
4: Bobo, I want Mr. Hoyland in my cabin, please.
1: I
4: advise you to go quietly, Mr. Hoyland. Bobo has a hatred of superior beings, which is unfortunate, but quite understandable. Proceed.

0: Enter, Mr. Harlan.
1: This is where you live?
0: Yes.
1: But you have books.
0: Stolen from your libraries, Mr. Harlan.
1: Compton's Astrophysics. The Philosophy of Interstellar Navigation. Celestial Mechanics. You have read these?
0: Most of them.
1: Why did you bring me? What do you intend to do?
0: You believe in Jordan, Mr. Harlan.
1: There is no other belief.
0: And the trip? I suppose you believe in the trip, too.
1: Well, what else is there to believe? When you die, your remains are fed to the converter, and your soul makes the trip.
0: And where does the trip take you?
1: Why, to Centaurus, of course.
0: Well, what is Centaurus?
1: Why, Centaurus, mind you, I'm just telling you the orthodox answer. Centaurus is where you arrive when you've made the trip. A place where everything is happy and everybody's happy and there's always good eating. It's mythological, of course.
0: And you believe this?
1: The peasants believe it, literally. But many of the younger scientists like myself know that it's figurative, symbolic. Why do you ask?
0: Didn't it ever occur to you, Mr. Harlan, that the trip is exactly what your peasants believe it is? That the ship and all the crew were actually going someplace? Moving?
1: The ship can't go anywhere. It already is everywhere.
0: Imagine a place bigger than the ship, much bigger, with the ship inside it, moving inside.
1: But there can't be any place bigger than the ship. There wouldn't be any place for it to be.
0: Oh, for heaven's sake. Listen. You know the lowest level?
1: Yes.
0: If you started digging a hole in the lowest level, where would that hole go?
1: Where would that hole... Oh, no, it's forbidden to think such a thought.
0: Where would it go?
1: No. No, I can't think about it.
0: Bobo! Bobo, we're going to take Mr. Harlan to the place.
1: Where are we going?
0: To the top level.
1: But it's certain death.
0: Nonsense, I've been there a thousand times. Come along.
1: No, I won't. You can't make me.
0: I think we can. Now, shall we proceed peacefully, or shall I have Bobo persuade you?

0: Inside.
1: What place is this?
0: This, Mr. Hoyland, is the main control room. Why, Mr. Hoyland, you're trembling.
1: It isn't true. There is no such place except in mythology.
0: Oh, you younger men are so wise, Mr. Hoyland, except for one thing. This happens to be the main control room of the ship.
1: But it's nothing but a huge room with an instrument panel.
0: What did you expect?
1: How do you know this is the main control room?
0: See these instruments? Using them, the navigator many hundreds of years ago actually steered the ship on its voyage.
1: I don't understand.
0: I didn't suppose you would. Your people have been so steeped in superstition and ignorance that the whole concept has lost its meaning. Sit in that chair. Don't be frightened. Sit down.
1: Very well.
0: Look up. What do you see?
1: Nothing but a huge shield.
0: Watch it for one moment, Mr. Hoyland. You are going to see something that few of us have ever been privileged to witness. Something so dazzling that you may find it hard to accept at first. But it is there. It is a reality. And ultimately, you must accept it.
1: What are you doing?
0: I'm dimming the lights. Don't be frightened. Keep your eyes focused on the shield above us. Ready? Watch.
1: The shield! It's sliding back!
0: The universe, Mr. Hoyland. The universe in all its beauty. The stars, the planets, the suns, the moons, and the constellations. This is your heritage, Mr. Hoyland. The heritage you've been too stupid to see.
1: But it can't be. The ship is the universe. There is nothing but the ship.
0: Ah, but there it is. You see it before your eyes, spread out like a canopy of glory. You still deny it? Answer me, Mr. Hoyland. Do you deny it?
1: No. No, I can't. They lied. They lied. Why did you close the shield?
0: You will see it again if you're not afraid.
1: I'm not afraid.
0: Many times. I've shown this to others of your people whom we captured, and though they saw it before their very eyes, they would not believe it.
1: Tell me about it. Tell me about the ship, about the universe. What are these things? How did this come about?
0: Many thousands of years ago, on a planet like those you've just seen, a planet called Earth, a scientist named Jordan decided to build a ship that would carry men from one planet to another. For many years, Jordan and thousands of others studied and planned. And when they were finished, they built the ship. A ship so large that it had to be assembled in its own orbit beyond the place called the moon. 60 years it took them to construct. And when it was finished, a whole new science had been conceived. Then the trip was begun. The trip that was to land a colony of Earthmen on a far-off planet called Centaurus. Millions of light years beyond the furthest planet ever reached before.
1: How do you know these things?
0: Among my books are the log which Jordan himself kept, and the records of the journey for the first 40 years.
1: What happened?
0: There was a mutiny. A man named Huff led a rebellion of those who wanted to turn back. In the struggle, the navigators were killed, and the crew fell into a state of anarchy. In the years to follow, small groups of men tried to organize the ship for navigation, and each time they failed. Finally, the whole idea was abandoned. And so for centuries, we have swung in space, unmanned, undirected, living in a lost world of our own making, without purpose, without direction.
1: Why have you told me this? Why have you brought me here? You could have killed me.
0: Can you guess?
1: No. No, I can't. Unless... But it would be too fantastic.
0: Well?
1: You want to finish the trip. Yes, that's it. What would it take to do it?
0: A miracle, almost. The crew would have to be trained. Many people, each skilled in a certain duty.
2: Couldn't you train your own people?
0: We are too few. Besides, the main drivers in the lower levels where my people are forbidden to go. No. It would mean that both our peoples would have to work together. Our differences encouraged rather than denied.
2: It can be done. You showed me. You can show others. I can show them.
0: Can you?
2: I'll see the captain himself. I have an uncle on the central board. I'll tell him what I've seen here.
0: And do you think he'll believe you?
2: Send one of your people with me.
0: That's asking a good deal.
2: I'm risking a good deal by going back.
0: Very well. Bobo will go with you.
2: He can't talk.
0: There will be no need for talk. I will write a message guaranteeing safe conduct for a group of unarmed scientists to visit the main control room. Bobo will take you safely through our territory. What happens when you reach your own level is up to you.

0: One moment. Yes, what do you... You.
1: Quick, Uncle Edison.
0: But this mutant...
1: He's harmless, please.
0: Now, what is this? You're wanted.
1: I know all about that. Listen, Uncle, I must see the captain.
0: The captain? Are you mad?
1: You're a council member. You can get me to see him.
0: They'll kill you. You're wanted for heresy.
1: I don't care. I must speak with the captain. You're close to him. You can arrange it.
0: I don't understand why...
1: Uncle, listen to me. The ship is moving. I can prove it. Do you understand there is a purpose in the ship?
0: I don't understand what you're babbling
1: Never
0: about.
1: Never mind. Just talk to the captain. Tell him I have information of tremendous importance. Tell him I've arranged a truce with the mutants.
0: A truce?
1: Here, show him this paper signed by their leader. Do it, Uncle, for my sake.
0: I don't know.
1: Please, Uncle. If I'm to die, let this be my last request to you.
0: Very well. I'll speak to the captain. I'll try.
2: You see, Mr. Ireland, that you saw this with your own eyes.
1: I swear it, Captain. I swear it on the word of Jordan.
2: Let me see that paper again. What do you think, Commander Hurst?
3: I don't know, sir. It might be a trick.
1: I guarantee you safe conduct.
2: If these things are as Mr. Hurland reports them, it would pay to risk a few lives.
3: The man is a convicted heretic.
2: Still, we mustn't discount his word entirely. He has a safe conduct. The mutant risked its life coming with him. I think we might investigate.
1: You will do it.
2: I'll have an expedition outfitted. Dismiss, Mr. Hurland.
1: Thank you, sir. Thank you.
3: Captain,
2: Commander Hurst.
3: Sir.
2: You'll make the necessary arrangements for an expedition. I trust you understand.
3: Perfectly, sir. Perfectly.
1: Lieutenant.
4: Mr. Hoyland.
1: You'd better halt your men here. This is the spot.
4: Patrol, halt. I see no welcoming party of mutants.
1: There will be none. Their leader will meet you inside the main control room.
4: You don't say. And just where is this main control room?
1: Beyond that door.
4: I see. All right, men. Ready arms.
1: Why do you ready arms?
4: In case of ambush.
1: Ambush? Don't you think they could have ambushed you on the way up here a good deal more easily?
4: You know, Mr. Orland, I think you're a muty lover. They have a place in the converter for that kind.
1: Lieutenant, are you mad?
4: No, Mr. Orland. But most certainly you are. To think that we could be lured up here to be slaughtered with a fantastic story about some mythical control room.
5: Guns ready, sir.
1: Lieutenant, I warn you, these people have acted in good faith. If you break
4: all... I'm supposed to open the control room, Mr. Harlan.
1: No, not until those guns are dismounted.
4: As leader of this expedition, I order you to call them.
1: I refuse. You cannot do this thing. There's no way to keep a truce.
4: Very well, if you refuse. Oh, there! Mutant! Come out!
1: For Jordan's sake, Lieutenant!
4: Too quiet for comfort. Mutant! Open the door!
1: Please, Jordan, don't let anything happen. Please don't.
4: It's opening. Ready, men. Someone's coming out.
0: Look at his leg.
1: Horrible.
4: Steady.
0: He's walking toward us.
1: Yeah, I can't stay in length.
0: Look out!
1: Gregory! No! You fools! You've killed him!
4: Here come the rest of them. Fire!

0: That should teach them a lesson they won't forget. All right, men. Inside the room. Boylan, you're under arrest as a conspirator in this ambush.
1: Ambush? You fool. You blind, stupid fool.
0: That'll be enough. Have you been inside this place before?
1: Yes.
0: What's all this machinery?
1: These are the controls he would have used to steer the ship.
2: He's gone out of his mind, Lieutenant.
0: Steer the ship?
1: Who? The leader. The one you killed.
0: This ugly mutant?
1: This ugly mutant happened to be a man of true greatness.
0: You're mad.
1: Am I? This man had a vision which could have saved you, but you chose to kill him because you couldn't stand the sight of his difference from you.
0: I'll not listen to these ravings.
1: Close your ears. Shut your minds against the conscience that tells you it's wrong to kill. It tells you that your need to be arrogant only proves your inadequacy to yourself.
0: Shut him up. Go listen to him, man.
1: You can't shut your ears. My words sting you. You cannot shut your mind. And you cannot shut your eyes. Don't do this.
2: The roof. It's moving back.
3: Look, let the vision of this confound your ignorance and blind your eyes. This is the heritage you tried to stifle in your own breast. This is the heritage of stars and open skies for which men have yearned for centuries. Try to destroy this, and you'll only destroy yourselves.
4: Death to the heretic.
3: Kill me if you choose. But I say to you that this you cannot keep from our people. That they will seek it out, and the ship will be manned, and the ship will be steered, and there will be freedom and purpose and respect for ourselves. This is your heritage.

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0: mouse. 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
2: Once upon a time there was an engineer.
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2: He had an engine and he sure had fun. He used good and plenty candy to make his train run.
4: Charlie says, love my good and plenty. Charlie says, really rings the bell. Charlie says, love my good and plenty. 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

0: No, stay where you are. Do not break the stillness of this moment. For this is a time of mystery. A time when imagination is free and moves forward swiftly, silently. This is the Haunting Hour. Assignment Guest. I'm Dick Ryan. Maybe you've read some of my stories in a certain National Picture magazine. Well, here's a scoop that never got in. One editor and two vice presidents fainted at the thought. Like I told my boss, horror doesn't always come wrapped up in a haunted house with the wind howling outside. Sometimes it walks along behind you, breathes down your neck, and whispers something about a slug of lead in your back. And the few gray hairs that staff photographer Ellen Maitland and I got out of it didn't come from lack of vitamins. It was late afternoon when Ellen and another photographer, Larry Nelson, came into my office. I remember that I was busy at the time.
1: Dick, will you please stop typing and listen to me?
0: Another time, Ellen. I've got to get this story out.
1: Dick, you've got to help me get a picture of Mike Velvetto, the gangster.
0: Are you crazy? Is she kidding me, Larry?
2: Now, it's this way, Dick. Boss wants to feature the story and what's happened to all the old public enemies. He's got photos of every last one of them except Velvet.
1: Can't you see what a feather would be in my cap, Dick?
2: There isn't a newspaper Morgantown has anything on him.
0: Of course not, Larry. Pictures of Velvet don't land in the morgue. It's the people who take them. This baby is no retired gangster.
2: Hey, Ellen, told you Dick was a friend of his.
0: No, not exactly. I dug up some stuff in one of his rackets and handed it over to the DA's office.
1: But Larry said Mike Velvetto likes you. How come?
0: Well, he wriggled out of the charges easy enough. He thought it was a big joke and told everybody he admired my spirit.
2: And he called Dick to his headquarters and offered him a job as one of his boys.
1: That's the funniest thing I ever heard. What a strange man.
0: You can't help liking Velvet. That's the danger. But he's poisoned just the same.
1: Well, Dick, I'm going to get his picture whether you help me or not.
0: Well, if that's the way you feel, Ellen, I guess I'll have to go along. You'll do it my way?
1: Of course. Oh, I knew you'd help me, Dick. You're wonderful.
0: Wait and see. If we leave now, we'll be there just after dark. Get your camera, Ellen, and don't bring something too conspicuous.
1: I won't. We'll go just as soon as I come back, huh?
2: I'm coming along, Dick. Do you think this is dangerous?
0: There's one way it might be done, Larry. You'll have to help me with my plan. It'll be dangerous enough if we succeed. If we fail, it'll be just plain murder. Button your coats, boys and girls. This is it.
1: This old Goliath? Mike Velvetto can't be very successful.
0: You're going to get the surprise of your life into this door. Go ahead.
2: I don't like the way those mechanics look at us, Dick.
0: Pay no mind, pal. It's the camera Ellen's carrying that's got him stumped. You know, Velvet lives in the penthouse on top of this building, but he has his office back there.
1: Would you look at that character lounging by the door?
2: Where, oh, where have I seen that tight-fitting coat, that pulled-down hat?
0: That is Rosie. If you think that bulge in his pocket is a harmonica, think again.
1: I don't like this place.
0: You just take your picture and keep your temper, baby. Hi, Rosie. Velvet in? All right, kid. Relax.
3: Thanks, loudmouth. I'm the nervous type. Better camera?
0: Guessed it the first time, Rosie. Tell Velvet Dick Ryan's here with a couple of friends.
3: Why not? Tell her damn them things smash easy.
0: He warned Velvet by pushing that buzzer. The door opens electrically.
1: I don't think I like Rosie.
2: I don't think Rosie likes you. Keep sick, Ellen. Be polite and keep your temper.
1: You two must think I'm redheaded. I'm sorry. That's the second time.
3: The chief says okay. Let the dame come first.
0: Go ahead, Ellen. I think Rosie wants to frisk us. We're clean as a whistle.
4: Please, Rosie. Both are my friends.
0: I'm sorry, kid. You can frisk us some other time. Hello there, Velvet.
4: Delighted to see you again, Dick, my friend.
0: I'd like you to meet a couple of colleagues, Ellen Maitland and Larry Nelson.
1: How do you do?
0: We were going by. We thought we'd drop in.
4: But of course. Perhaps a little drink of something?
1: Nothing.
4: No? I see you like my office, Miss Maitland.
1: Why, I'm pleased with Mr. Velvet. It's beautiful. I never dreamed.
4: That's such a rough exterior. I know. Deception is my business.
1: Oh, but these pictures. They're the real thing, not reproductions. Look, Larry.
2: Yes, I noticed the minute I came in. Mr. Valvetta must be something of a collector.
4: In a modest way. Oh, I see you've noticed that daub in back of my desk, Mr. Nelson. Hideous, isn't it? A fine example of non-objective art.
2: Well, personally, I don't go for lines, planes, colors all thrown together without any meaning.
4: But that picture has a special meaning for my associates. You see, Mr. Nelson, it fronts a wall safe, which very often contains large sums of money. That they appreciate. But I talk of myself while Miss Maitland is anxious to take my picture.
1: Oh!
0: Well, you guessed it, Velvet. I know how you feel, but she insisted. And then your reputation for never refusing a beautiful woman.
4: Oh, well, you know me, Dick. Well, I shall sit here behind my desk and look like a successful merchant. Please, Rosie. We should have explained to him that Miss Maitland was reaching in her pocket for a flashbulb.
0: Though I had forgotten that Rosie was still with us.
4: That is one of his virtues. So unobtrusive.
0: The nervous type is always dangerous, though, don't you think, Velvet? I'll just sit here out of the way until Ellen's set.
4: I see our charming friend is ready. Well, I shall continue to talk so that we shall have a more informal study.
1: Okay.
4: Well, over so soon?
1: I'm sorry if the flashbulb blinded you. One shot Ellen, they call me.
4: A lovely camera. May I see it?
1: When you see Mr. Galvetto,
3: I heard him, sister.
0: Don't be afraid, Ellen. Velvet hates violence.
4: You're afraid I'll smash your camera?
1: What?
4: No, nothing of the sort. I'm curious to see if it came out well. We'll open the bag.
1: Oh, so. Please. Oh, now you've ruined the negative.
4: Oh, you mean the light? Oh, I'm dreadfully sorry, Miss Maitland. I simply don't have any understanding of these things. If I've spoiled it, I must pay you.
1: But you did it on purpose. You let me take it and then...
0: Temper, baby.
4: I don't blame her in the least. Here, Miss Maitland, I must pay. I insist.
1: Oh, no, thank you.
0: You might as well take it, Ellen. You'll hurt his feelings. Well, we'll be running along. Nice to see you, Velvet.
1: Goodbye.
3: I'll see you, Marty.
4: No hard feelings, I hope. You must drop in again. I'll not be so clumsy next time you take my picture, Miss Maitland.
0: Yes, I bet he won't. Well, thank you, Rosie. Give my love to the wife and kids.
3: Velvet's soft, Ryan. I ain't. Keep your nose clean, Loudmouth.
0: Excellent advice, Rosie. You needn't see us at the street. Come on, Ellen.
2: I'm looking forward to that street, don't mind saying. How about you, Ellen?
1: I'm furious with the both of you. I'll never speak to either of you again, letting me make a fool of myself like that.
2: Good morning. Ellen, you didn't actually think he'd let you shoot him without a squawk.
0: Now hold that until we get out. Okay, ladies before gents.
1: Right.
0: Did you get it, Larry?
2: And it passed out when Rosie started to frisk you. She found that candid camera under my coat.
1: You mean you had a midget concealed?
2: Of course, Ellen. How else? I watched you, synchronized it with your flash. You held his attention. I got the picture.
1: Just because you came back to the office doesn't mean you have to work, Dick Ryan.
0: Now, there's nothing we can do until Larry gets that developed and tries an enlargement.
1: He's had enough time. If he'd come back here with us...
0: Now, look, Ellen, his apartment darkroom is the safest place for that negative. This has got to be a secret for a while, remember?
1: Well, that's all right with me. And I'm still mad, Dick. Why in the world didn't you tell me?
0: Because it wouldn't have been as convincing. No act in the world could have had that ring of sincerity, Ellen. Wow, talk about registering disappointment and rage.
1: Let's change the subject. What if you didn't fool him?
0: Then the three of us had better pack our... Oh, good, there must be Larry now. Hello.
5: Hi, Dick. Tell Ellen she's got a picture. Couldn't have been better.
0: Good and clear? What about enlarging?
5: Every detail, just what I wanted. I'm going back in my dark room now and really blow it up. You'll want to come out. Wait a minute.
0: What's the matter?
5: Thought I heard someone come in. But... No! Don't, please!
0: Larry, all right?
1: Is something wrong?
0: Yeah. Come on, we've got to get to Larry quick. Oh. It's backfired, Ellen. We didn't fool anybody but ourselves.
3: Look, Ryan, I'm only a copper, not a mind reader. If Elvis behind this, like you say... You've seen the last of your friends.
0: There's no question who did it, Lieutenant, but if Larry's still alive, we've got to get to him.
3: If he was alive when he went out of here, he ain't now. I know that, Mob. We'll probably find him at the bottom of the river in a few days.
0: You got here before we did. Wasn't there
3: you
0: any...
3: You saw everything we did.
6: One bloody print on the floor near the phone. From what you say, this gorilla probably sliced him with his gun butt and then went after that picture.
0: And Larry came too, and you suppose they took him to question him?
6: Why not? You say the three of you were in on it. Only it was a revolver shot that made the neighbors call us. Sounds like curtains to me.
0: I didn't hear any shot over the phone.
6: Because that punk pulled the wires out. Well, here comes your young lady.
1: Dick, it's awful. It looks as though a cyclone hit Larry's back room.
0: Yeah, I know. Rosie sure messed it up. No sign of the picture, of course.
1: No. Dick, if you don't mind, I'd rather not stay here any longer.
0: Yeah, I know how you feel. Let's go. Thanks for letting us look around, Lieutenant. Mm-hmm. We'll be at the office tomorrow if you want it.
6: Well, if I got your story straight, it might be smart for you and the young lady to kind of keep out of sight for a while.
0: Yes, you can depend on that. I know how Rosie works.
6: We'll pull him in. Give him a going over. Of course, your story isn't exactly proof, but it might give Velvet ideas.
0: Such as shutting us up. Well, pleasant dreams, Lieutenant. Come on, Ellen.
1: Oh, Dick, I feel sick. About Larry, I mean.
0: Yeah, me too. Let's walk down. It's only one flight.
1: All right.
0: You know, they could have carried Larry down the fire escape and back.
1: Dick, do you really think he's still alive?
0: I wish to heaven I... Oh, for Pete's sake, why kid myself? No, I don't.
1: You think we're in terrible danger, don't you?
0: Now, don't let the lieutenant scare you, baby. If Velvet's got the negative back now, I don't...
1: But we were in on it just as much as Larry.
0: That doesn't seem fair. He should take the rap, does it?
1: Certainly doesn't.
0: Well, let's grab a cab. I'll take you home. There's one right there at the corner.
6: Back into the hall, Ellen, quick. Press back against the wall.
0: It was that cab. The shots came from that cab.
1: What can you do?
0: We're all right now, Ellen. We're all right now.
1: What are you trying to get? Velvet's after us. What about tomorrow?
0: Just keep your fingers crossed and pray the guy was wrong who said tomorrow never comes.
7: Hello, this is Marvin Miller with another page from your American Heritage scrapbook. Sell the cook stove if necessary and come to Chicago. You must see this fair. A pretty compelling message, isn't it? Well, that's what one of the 27 million visitors to Chicago's Columbian Exposition of 1893 wrote to his parents. The exposition was described as a dream in plaster. The dream was born in 1891 when 15 of America's foremost architects, sculptors, painters, and landscape planners met in Chicago to design a world's exposition commemorating the 400th anniversary of Columbus's discovery of a new world. It took a near miracle to transform the 650 acres of lakefront property into landscape parks and islands with lagoons to mirror the 14 white plaster exposition palaces. But it was done. The World's Columbian Exposition was dedicated on October 12, 1892, but construction delays kept the general public away until May 1st, 1893. President Grover Cleveland was there for the official opening. For 6 months, 150,000 visitors a day were treated to the marvels of the fair. They came from all over the world to see the many wonders, such as a 12-foot statue made of pure silver from the mining state of Montana, California's exhibit of a mounted knight in full armor made entirely of prunes, the pillar of light in the Palace of Electricity, which gave many their first view of Thomas Edison's incandescent miracle, a 264-foot wheel designed by George Washington Gale Ferris, from which 60 persons riding in the wheel's 36 big cars could look down on the exposition's midway and see the exhibits of the 77 countries represented, the minarets of Persia, the camels of Egypt, the pagodas of Japan. This was the Columbian Exposition, a miniature world built on the shores of Lake Michigan.
0: Dick Ryan back again, sadder and wiser, and no wonder. I'd helped Ellen Maitland get her picture of Mike Velvetto, the gangster, all right. We let Ellen go through the motions while Larry Nelson actually did the job with a candid camera hidden under his coat. He called us later from his apartment to tell us it was a perfect shot. And a moment later, I heard the fear in his voice as Rosie slugged him. One look at his red darkroom and the spot of blood near his telephone, and we didn't need the police to tell us the negative was gone and Larry would probably be found in the river the next day. And it didn't take pot shots from a passing taxi to let us know Ellen and I were next on Velvet's list. You have to live the nightmare of being on the wrong end of a manhunt to feel the horror of it. You don't feel like going home to bed. You get a craving for lights, bright lights, and for people. Lots of people. That's why Ellen and I picked a well-lighted eating joint for a snack before I took her home.
1: Let's sit at the counter, Dick, near the door.
0: Okay. Well, let's take a peek at the menu.
1: Oh.
0: What's the matter with you, Ellen?
1: Look in that mirror. The reflection of that man back there. Dick, he's one of those men from Velvet's garage.
0: Well, you're crazy, Ellen. He didn't follow
1: us. Well, let's get out of here, Dick. I'm scared.
0: All right. Straight for the door and don't look back.
1: I don't have to. He got up when we did.
0: Never mind that. We'll lose him in the crowd. Come on.
1: Don't walk so fast, Dick. I can't keep up with you.
0: We may have imagined that man was following us, Ellen. At the same time, I don't like getting out of the crowd.
1: I'm turning left here, Dick.
0: Oh, you would live on one of these quiet side streets, way down the end, I suppose.
1: That's right. The end house on the other side of the street.
0: All right, come on. Let's cross the lights with us.
1: Look out, Dick. There's a car coming right through that red light.
0: Don't stop, Ellen. Keep going. Come on, run. How do you like? He missed us by 2 feet.
1: Crazy drunken driver.
0: Drunk nothing. That car was parked at the intersection waiting for you to come home. Our pal Velvet sure means business.
1: Dick, I don't want to go home. I won't. Velvet knows where I live. The car waiting to run us over proves it. Maybe somebody's waiting in my apartment in the dark.
0: You've got to snap out of this, Ellen.
1: Well, let's try to get back to the office. We'll sit up the rest of the night. Please, Dick. I'll feel better when it's daylight.
0: That's what I thought, but daylight didn't help. In fact, we felt even more out in the open. That's the terror of being hunted. It grows like some clinging, choking weed. We set out for breakfast, and neither of us left the editorial offices until I ducked out for a shave about noon. But when the barber lifted the razor and I got the shakes, I knew that that was the breaking point.
1: I'm so glad you came back, Dick. I don't think I can stand this any longer. I jump when anyone speaks. I watch strangers.
0: You don't have to tell me, Ellen. I know. I decided to have it out with Velvet. I'd rather look down Rosie's automatic than sit around waiting for it.
1: What are we
0: going
1: to do?
0: I'm going to Velvet, lay my cards on the table, and try to talk him out of it.
1: Well, I'm going with you, and don't you try to stop me.
0: As far as the drugstore across from his place, Ellen. You wait there, keeping the open with people around you. If I don't show up in half an hour, then the police will really have something to work on.
4: But, my dear Dick, I already know your whole story. The police paid me a little visit this morning. In fact, Rosie here was just released.
3: And who sang to the coppers, Chief? This loudmouth. Give me 10 minutes with him, Velvet.
4: Now, Rosie, Mr. Ryan is a friend of mine, aren't you, Dick?
0: Now, look, Velvet, I was a fool to trick you, a slobbering idiot, I admit it. But I came here of my own free will.
4: Please, not so excited, my friend. I'd forgive you, except for the little matter of the police.
0: If Larry's still alive, Velvet, it's not too late. Maybe you can square yourself. But if you've killed him...
4: Larry is still alive. You can depend on it.
0: Well, then, for heaven's sakes, call off your thugs and forget it ever happened.
4: Still, Dick, I do not like having this picture of me floating around.
0: What? You mean Larry got away with it? You haven't got him?
3: Listen, loudmouth, we ain't got nobody.
4: Ungrammatic, but true.
0: Well, that makes a difference. In that case, I'm telling you, Velvet, lay off me. Ellen Maitland is waiting for me nearby. If I'm not back, she'll buzz the cops again.
4: The nice young lady with the camera? Where is she?
0: You think I'm crazy enough to tell you?
4: I think you're crazy not to. But it doesn't matter. Since the police, one of my boys has been tailing you. You know.
0: If anything happens to that girl...
4: You're a bigger fool than I thought, Ryan. As my guest, you're perfectly safe. But to leave this girl outside...
0: I don't know why you're lying, Velvet. But don't tell me that you can't control your trigger man.
4: This man's a fool, Rosie. Let me have your gun. And find that stool pigeon who was here last night. You know the one I mean.
3: Smithy, the little junkie?
4: Yeah, that one. I have a job for him.
3: Save some of the loudmouth for me, boss.
0: Well, Velvet, I didn't know you went in for handling a rod.
4: I'll admit it is distasteful. But you're so stupid, Dick. Come, I must lock you up. A few hours thinking will do you good. Now it's my turn to play the tricks.
0: I really sweated out that afternoon. Hours went by and no Ellen. For a minute, when I heard Larry had gotten away, I thought we had the upper hand. But by evening, I was fit to be tied. First, I heard the key in the lock.
3: You, loudmouth. Come on.
0: If anything's happened to Ellen, Rosie, I'll get you in Velvet if it's the last thing I do.
3: I'm frightened. Why should we hurt the dame?
0: You had a couple of good tries at it last night.
3: Right, boy. Come on, get in the elevator.
0: Elevator? You mean that...
3: You've seen him before. Get in. We're going down to Velvet's office behind a garage.
0: Is Ellen there?
3: You'll see. Hold out your hand.
0: Phone trucks. All the modern equipment, huh, kid? Self-service elevator to the private office, handcuffs. You got a gas chamber down there?
3: Shut up. Hold your hand still. Maybe you're one of Velvet's favorite characters. You ain't mine.
0: I'm not impressed with Velvet's hospitality, Rosie. I must have been locked up there hours. What time is it?
3: 9. All right, no tricks now.
0: Ellen!
8: Dick!
0: They found you? You all right?
8: Of course I am, Dick. But I've been worried sick about you. They told me if I didn't come with them.
0: Yeah, I know, honey, I know. It's one of Velvet's bright ideas.
8: But you're handcuffed. Dick has hurt you.
3: Break it up, lovebirds. Nobody ain't been hurt yet. Sit down here, loudmouth. You there, sister.
0: Well, this sort of looks like it, Ellen. Now you see how handy it is to have a garage outside your office. I wonder if they can spare the gas to take us for a ride.
3: Button my lip, right, boy. I don't like that kind of talk.
8: Velvet had me locked up for a long time, and when he asked me to do the strangest thing, Dick, he told me...
3: Look, sister, this is Velvet's party. He'll do the talking.
8: Maybe that's him now.
3: Sit quiet, both of you. I get paid for opening doors.
6: It's okay, Chief. Hold it, Rosie. Don't move. It'd be a pleasure to shoot you. Step back now.
0: Larry, no. They didn't kill you.
8: Larry, I'll be glad to see you.
0: For heaven's sake, boy, you all right?
6: Sure, fine. Keep your hand away from that pocket, Rosie.
8: Did you just come in time, Larry? How'd you get away from them last night?
0: No questions now, Ellen. Look, Larry, I don't know what's up, but we got to move fast. Velvet's around somewhere. I got a feeling he was just about to move us out of here.
6: Sit tight, Dick. I'll take care of everything. This mug.
8: Larry, did you have to do that?
6: I've been itching to put him out cold ever since yesterday.
0: Well, it's done now, Larry. Take the key out of his pocket and get these cuffs off me.
6: Keep your shirt on, Dick. I want to take a look at that safe.
8: Oh, for heaven's sake, Larry, we don't have time for that.
6: I happen to know there's a fortune in cash in there this minute, right behind this picture.
0: Listen, pal, you're nuts. Now leave it on the wall.
6: Non-objective art, huh, Ellen? You might like to take a good look at it. You know it is a whim of Velvet to have the combination work right into the design of that thing?
8: Are you serious, Larry?
6: Wait and see, baby. I've got that combination now. I'll have it open in a second.
0: Oh, you're kidding, Larry. Fooling around with that safe when it's a matter of life and death. Cut it out.
6: Not me, brother. Not after I went to the trouble of getting a photo of that painting to enlarge and study.
8: You got the combination from that picture yesterday? But I thought...
6: Yeah, sure. You thought we were taking a picture of Velvet.

0: wonder Velvet was hunting us. If he knew you had that combination, Larry.
1: Wise up, chump. Velvet hasn't been hunting you. He saved your lives by keeping you hidden this afternoon. I've been hunting you.
2: No. Oh, Larry, no. Those shots, that taxi.
1: You gave me a lot of trouble, Ellen. Don't edge up, Dick. You wouldn't want this gun to go off.
0: I'm not, Larry. I still don't believe it. You're sick. You're out of your mind. I heard you over the phone when Lovey attacked you.
1: Little death scene for your benefit, Dick. I knew you'd spill the story to the cops. And when I got rid of you two, Velvet will be a cinch to be blamed for your killing.
2: But we're your friends, Larry. Why would you want to kill us?
1: You were the only ones who knew I had the picture. You'd have figured out that I cracked his safe once the story hit the papers.
0: I see. You still plan to kill us and let Rosie take the rap?
1: Uh-huh. That's right. Now just stand where you are, where I can see you, while I'm opening the safe.
2: Let him, Dick. Let him open the safe.
1: Very kind of you, Ellen. Now two to the left. I appreciate both of you helping me get this combination. One to the simple as can be. Best open the door and help myself like... Help my eyes!
2: It's the flash bulb I put in the safe, Dick. It's blinded him.
3: Don't make a move either of you. I've still got this gun. This will wear off in a minute.
2: Look out, Dick. There's Velvet. He's going to kill us.
3: Oh!
0: Okay, Velvet, you got him. He dropped the gun.
4: It was getting awfully stuffy hiding in the closet. And I suppose it wasn't very sporting of me to shoot a man who was temporarily blinded.
0: Larry, it's all right. You just winged him in the shoulder.
4: Yeah, my shooting's really improving. Now, let's all be very calm. How do you feel, Mr. Nelson?
5: Not so good.
4: Well, we'll fix your shoulder. And as for the effect of the flashbulb...
0: Now, wait just a minute. What is a flashbulb doing in that safe?
2: I put it there, Dick. The camera, too. Velvet made me do it, but he wouldn't tell me why.
4: My dear Ellen, wouldn't you have believed me if I'd told you your friend Larry was trying to kill you?
0: How in the world did you know Larry was after it?
4: I knew my boys weren't, and that Rosie hadn't killed him. If he'd staged a phony death, he had to be up to something. When the police revealed he'd taken a picture in here, it meant he had my combination.
0: Well, that was the neatest trick of the week. I've got to thank you for saving our lives, Velvet.
4: All I did was have a certain stool pigeon notify Larry that you were being held in my office, that I was out of town, and that the contents of the safe were worthwhile.
2: You aren't going to do anything to him, are you?
4: My dear Ellen, do you think I'm a gangster? Larry has a picture of me. I have one of him opening my safe. Why should anyone object to a little business-like discussion?
0: I think the police might object to attempted murder.
4: That you can't prove without me, Dick, so I suggest you forget it. If Larry is willing, he can go to work for me.
0: Work for you, nothing. From now on, Larry is going to work for the warden.

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0: 3 months since takeoff. Freighter number 7 lost, a wreck which had to be abandoned when our course was changed. Freighter number 6 also lost, or so we thought, with James Whittaker and Peterson aboard. Then came the mysterious radio call, which identified itself as Control, ordering us to abandon our project and return to the advanced base on the moon. And finally, the detection of an object on the radar and televiewer screens, which proved to be the missing freighter number 6. Still dead on course for Mars, but traveling 1,000 miles an hour slower than the rest of the fleet, which was rapidly overtaking it. Jet had the Discovery slowed down until we were coasting alongside the wayward ship. And then, when only 100 yards separated us, had Lemmy call her on the ship-to-ship radio.
1: Hello, number 6. Hello. For the last time, this is flagship Discovery calling. Come in, please. It's no good, Jet. Either he doesn't hear us or he doesn't intend to answer.
2: He can hear us all right, if he's in there.
3: Where else could he be? All right, Doc, put your suit on.
1: Hey? Yeah, now, wait a minute, Jet. You don't intend going over there, do you? Not before you know everything's all right in that ship.
3: What other choice have we?
1: But the door isn't even on this side. Before you reach it, you'll have to pass out of our sight.
3: The radios will be on. You can talk to us.
1: Oh, if you say so. But I tell you, mate, I don't like it. It might be a trap, a trick to get you in there.
3: That's a chance we'll have to take. All right, Doc, let's go.
1: Hatch opening.
4: Can you see him yet, Mitch?
5: Yeah, Lemmy. Jet's drifting across now.
3: Hello, Discovery. Have now reached number 6.
5: Have you in full view?
3: I'm going round to the other side of the ship, to the main door.
5: Right.
3: You wait here, Doc.
4: Sure.
3: Here I go. Now walking upside of ship.
5: Still in full view.
3: Let me know when I'm about to pass out of your range, Mitch.
5: Any minute now. That's it.
3: All right, Doc. Come up alongside, will you?
4: Coming.
3: I can see the main door from here. It's just below me. And it's open.
5: What?
4: Okay, Jet. Now alongside you.
3: You stay here, Doc, where Mitch can see you. I'll carry on as far as the door.
4: Watch your step, Jet.
3: Here I go.
5: I've lost him now, Doc. Can you still see him?
4: Yes, Mitch. He's almost there.
3: Everything looks quite normal. I'm going in.
5: Alone?
4: No, Jet. I'm going with you.
3: Okay, Doc. Come on, then.
5: Doc, now out of sight.
4: Now alongside Jet, Mitch. That main door.
3: Can you find the remote control switches?
4: Yeah, I got them.
3: Hello, Mitch. Did you hear that? We're in the airlock and closing main door.
5: Yeah, I heard.
1: Let's hope it opens again just as easy.
3: Thank you, Lemmy.
4: Door now closed.
3: Well, at least the power packs of the ship are still in good order.
4: Then why do we stand here in the dark, Jet? Shouldn't the lights be working, too?
3: Of course they should. Hang on a minute, Doc. There, that's better. Now, let's see. Airlock, contact. As she begins to fill up, we should hear it.
4: I think I can, Jet. Yes, and the gauge is rising, too. Air pressure maximum.
3: Now for it. Open the hatch, will you?
4: Contact. Cabin lights are on. If that means anything.
3: Hello, Mitch.
5: Hearing it yet?
3: We're still in the airlock, but we've opened the hatch. The lights in the crew's quarters are burning, but nobody's come to greet us.
5: Eh?
3: The place is as quiet as the grave. If there is anybody in here, they must have heard us coming in. As soon as we've taken our helmets off, we'll be climbing the ladder. Keep listening out, will you?
5: I'm all ears. Watch your step, cover.
3: All right, Doc. Remove your helmet.
4: Removing helmet.
3: Ah, that's better. Okay, Doc?
0: Okay.
3: Then let's get up there. I'll lead the way.
0: I'm right behind you. What? The cabin's empty.
3: It can't be. They must be here. Somewhere.
0: Not necessarily, Jet. The main door was open. They could have abandoned ship.
3: But why? Unless they wanted to commit suicide.
0: Having Whittaker as a crewmate might well have driven Peterson to just that.
3: Then where is Whittaker? He should be here at least.
0: Yeah, I guess so.
3: Hello, look at this.
0: Huh?
3: Empty food containers, strewn all over the table, some still floating in midair.
0: Oh, what a mess. There are the remains of at least 6 meals here, and not one of them been cleared up afterwards.
3: Something very strange has been going on here. Look, check up on the oxygen supply and air conditioning, Doc. I'll check the main control panel.
0: Right. Now, Jet, nothing wrong here. How about you?
3: Okay, here as well. Good deal of fuel gone, though. Main tanks are empty.
0: I must have used that when they put on that spurt to get away from the rest of the fleet.
3: And to slow the ship down again.
0: Huh?
3: Well, somebody must have turned her over and slowed her down, Doc. And I'd say that somebody was Whittaker.
0: Well, what was Peterson doing meanwhile?
3: I don't know, Doc. Let's get over to the radio panel.
0: Right.
3: Hey, what's all this?
0: Recording tape, all over the floor.
3: But a great part of it is still in the machine.
0: Yeah, it's just as though somebody had been tearing it out of the recorder and was interrupted.
3: Try and get it back on the spool, Doc. Later, I'll play it over, see if there's anything on it.
0: Right.
3: I wonder if the radio works.
5: Hello, number 6, Discovery calling. Come in, please.
6: No, it does. That's Mitch. Hello, Discovery. Morgan speaking.
5: What's going on over there, Jet? You tell me to keep listening out and then leave me hanging on here.
6: Sorry, Mitch. I forgot about you.
5: It's a good thing we didn't forget about you. Well, what have you found?
6: The cabin's in chaos. Half-eaten meals on the table, recording tape all over the floor, no sign of the crew. No wonder we got no reply to our calls.
5: What was that?
6: I said no sign of the crew.
5: You mean they're missing?
6: Yeah. We think they must have abandoned ship.
5: Then they must have been stark raving mad, both of them.
6: I'll call you every 10 minutes, Mitch, okay?
5: Okay, and don't forget this time.
6: I won't. All right, Doc. Let's continue the search.
7: Well, how about the cargo compartment?
6: Well, let's look in the personal lockers first. See if they hold any clues.
7: Huh? Whose locker is this?
6: Peterson's. And his crew suit's gone.
7: Oh, maybe they had some trouble outside. Went out to fix it and drifted off.
6: Both of them?
7: Well, why not?
6: But that would more or less put Peterson in league with Whittaker. They'd have to be working together.
7: Mm, yes, it would.
6: The last we heard from Peterson, he was yelling for help. No, Doc. I don't think that can be the explanation.
7: Well, maybe not, but everything points to their having gone outside for some reason or other. The main door open, the suit missing.
6: Yeah, that still doesn't explain the empty food containers and the mess this place is in. Let's take a look in the second locker.
7: All right. Well, I'll...
6: Just as I thought. Whittaker's suit is still here.
7: You're sure it's his?
6: Well, there's the construction engineer's flash on the shoulders, Doc. Who else could it be? Oh,
7: then he couldn't have left the ship. Unless he went out without his suit.
6: Look, I'm going down to the cargo hold. One of them, even both of them, might be there. Meanwhile, you keep searching the cabin.
7: Right. Make sure the air pressure's up to full rate before you open the cargo hatch.
6: I'll watch it, Doc. Don't you worry.
7: I'll start over at the motor panel.
6: And don't miss a thing, Doc.
7: I won't. In fact... Hey, wait a minute.
6: Hey, what's the matter?
7: The inspection hatch. It's partly open.
6: The inspection hatch, you say?
7: Yeah. The light's on down there, too. I wonder we didn't notice it before.
6: Open her up, Doc.
7: Where's the switch? I'm not familiar with the controls in these freighters.
6: On the main control panel.
7: Uh-huh.
6: Bottom left, blue section.
7: I've got it.
6: Hey, there's somebody down there.
7: What? Well, who is it?
6: He's all of a heap. It's difficult to say.
7: Come on, let's get down there.
5: Hello, number 6, Discovery calling. Come in, please.
6: Oh, blast, that's Mitch. You go down, Doc. I'll follow you in a couple of minutes.
7: Right.
6: Hello, Discovery. Morgan here.
5: Hey, your 10 minutes is up. You were going to call me, remember?
6: I'm sorry, Mitch. I've got other things on my mind.
5: Well, what do you think goes through my mind when I think of you and Doc stuck over there in the Mare Celeste and me not knowing what's happening because you don't call up and tell me?
6: Look, Mitch, Doc and I are quite okay. But we've just found something that needs our immediate attention. I'll call you again later.
5: 10 minutes?
6: 10 minutes.
5: And if you don't want me and Lemmy to go gray with worry, make it 10 minutes, will you, Jet?
7: Hey, Jet. You better come down here and take a look at this.
6: On my way.
7: Look who it is.
6: Whittaker.
7: Yeah, and out cold. Badly beaten up about the head, too.
6: But Whittaker, he was the last person I expected to... Where's Peterson?
7: Your guess is as good as mine. You were going to look for him in the cargo compartment, remember?
6: I'll get up there right away. How about you, Doc?
7: I'll get Whittaker up onto one of the bunks in the cabin. By the time you get back, I should know just what shape he's in.
6: Okay, Doc.

0: Well, I've searched the ship from top to bottom, cargo hold everywhere. I've even been down into the tank inspection hold. There's no sign of Peterson anywhere.
1: Then he must have left the ship, Jeff. That's why the main door was open.
0: But why? He must have known he'd never be picked up, not in a million years. He must have known he was stepping out of the ship to certain death.
1: Well, there are an awful lot of things which need explaining, Jeff. Why the cabin is in such chaos. How Whittaker came to be lying down in the inspection hatch with multiple head injuries.
0: How is he, Doc?
1: In a bad way, a very bad way.
0: How did it happen? It
1: looks to me as though he were attacked, pretty brutally.
0: By Peterson?
1: I can't see who else. The base of the skull is badly fractured, and there's a considerable amount of hemorrhage.
0: Is he still unconscious?
1: Yes, and if he ever regains it, I'll be very surprised.
0: As bad as that?
1: He'll need constant watching, Jet. Shouldn't be left for a moment. And if I'm to give him the treatment he needs, I need supplies.
0: Well, how about the medical locker, Doc?
1: Oh, it doesn't amount to much more than a first aid outfit. I'll have to have one of my kits brought over from the Discovery.
0: Or take Whittaker over there.
1: No, Jeff. No, he's too ill. To move him that far might well prove fatal.
0: Oh, I see. Well, in that case, Doc, I'll have Mitch bring across all you need. I was going to ask him to come over anyway.
1: Oh, what for?
0: Well, so far as I can tell, the ship's in full working order. But only Mitch can tell us if the motor's still usable.
1: Uh-huh.
0: And if it is, we can salvage the ship. And with number 7 gone, we ought to.
1: Well, when you finish talking to Mitch, maybe I could have a word with him.
0: Sure, Doc.
1: And incidentally, he's getting a little agitated. He called up twice while you were gone.
0: Oh, did you tell him about Whittaker?
1: Yeah.
0: Thank our lucky stars the radio still works. Hello, Discovery, number 6 calling. Come in, please.
2: Hello, number 6, Barney, dear.
0: Hello, Lemmy. Put Mitch on, will you?
2: Yes, mate. Hang on a minute. Hey, Mitch, Jet wants you.
3: Oh, so you decided to call up at last, Jet. Don't you realize the fleet is now 7,000 miles ahead of us? If we don't catch them up soon, they'll get to Mars without us.
0: That's just what I'm calling you about. Listen, the crew's quarters over here are in a shocking state, but the power packs are working and so's the air supply and radio. The motor's okay so far as I can tell, but I need you to give it a thorough inspection to make sure.
3: So you want me to come over there?
0: Yes, please, Mitch.
3: All right. Who'll be coming back, you or Doc?
0: Neither. I've got to tidy the place.
3: Well, couldn't Doc do that?
0: He's too busy with Whittaker.
3: Well, bring Whittaker over here, then.
0: Doc says he's too sick to be moved.
3: You mean you intend leaving Lemmy here alone? Maybe for hours?
2: Hey?
0: Oh, it won't hurt him.
2: No, wait a minute.
3: Well, Jeff, if you say so, Jeff.
2: Well, don't I get a say-so in this conversation?
0: Lemmy, stop interrupting.
2: Yeah, but Jeff, wait
0: Lemmy,
2: a minute,
0: if you've anything to say, say it and get it over with.
2: Well, you said you wanted me to stay here alone.
0: That's right. Have you any objection?
2: Yes. Why can't you bring Whittaker over here like we did before?
0: Because to move him might kill him, Lemmy.
2: Oh. Well, how do I keep watching the radio, the radar, and the telephone all at the same time?
0: You don't. You spend 10 minutes on each in turn.
2: Oh, see, you got it all figured out, ain't you?
0: As soon as Mitch has finished the inspection of number 6, he'll be coming back to the flagship. Now, is that all clear?
2: Yes, Jet.
0: And you're quite prepared to stay over there alone for a while?
2: I don't see I've got much choice.
0: Good boy. I'll call up the fleet periodically and make sure everything's okay. And tell them we'll begin to catch up as soon as number 6 proves to be okay.
2: Yes, Jet.
0: Put Mitch on again. Doc wants a word with him.
2: Yes. And don't worry, boy. I mean, with Lemmy Barnett in charge of Discovery, can't come to any harm. Here, old Mitch. It's all yours.
3: Hello.
1: Mitch, look, when you come over, would you bring a couple of medical packs with you?
3: Sure, Doc. Which ones do you want?
1: First is pack number 1 from medical locker B.
3: Yep.
1: Pack number 3 from medical locker A.
3: Hey, hang on a minute. I'll have to write this down.

0: you are, Doc. Some food.
1: Well, thanks, Jeff.
0: How is he?
1: If anything, a little worse.
0: Oh, no sign of his regaining consciousness?
1: I'm afraid not.
0: Doc, what chance is there?
1: It's a toss-up. We can only wait and hope.
0: Ah, here comes Mitch, up from the inspection hatch.
2: Well, Jeff, that's that. She's okay, and she's got enough fuel in the reserve tank to give her...
1: Mitch, pipe down, for Pete's sake. We've got a very sick man here.
2: Oh. Oh, sorry, Doc.
0: Come over to the control table, Mitch. We can talk there.
2: Sure.
0: Now, what were you saying?
2: Well, I was saying that the motor is okay. We can start to overtake the rest of the fleet as soon as you're ready.
0: Oh, good. That's good news, Mitch. You and I better get back to Discovery right away and get ready to turn the ships over and fire the motors.
2: Yeah, both of us. But you can't expect Doc to stay and handle a maneuver like that alone.
0: There are only two takeoff couches in here, and Whittaker's already occupying one of them.
2: Oh, yeah. I forgot about that.
0: Doc must stay with Whittaker. If firing is controlled from Discovery, he should manage okay.
2: Let's hope so.
0: Well, we better tell him what we intend to do.
3: Sorry, Jet. If the motors are fired, I can't hold myself responsible. The pressure that Whittaker would be subjected to would kill him for sure.
2: But we've got to catch up on the fleet sometime soon, Doc. They're already 10,000 miles ahead of us.
3: Well, that's for Jet to decide. As a medical officer aboard this ship, I can only put forward my point of view.
0: But the acceleration won't be all that great, Doc. 4 gravities at most.
3: Not too much. I doubt if he could stand even 2.
2: Oh, well, that's too bad. Do we put the whole fleet in jeopardy for the sake of one man who's given us nothing but trouble ever since we took off? Who tried to get us to abandon the trip and go back and killed one of his crewmates into the bargain?
0: Now, we've no proof that he killed Peterson.
2: Now, want to bet on it?
3: No. And don't shout, Mitch. While Whittaker's in the state he is, I insist on absolute quiet.
2: Well, how about it, Jet? Do we rejoin the fleet or don't we?
0: How long do you think, Doc, before it would be safe to turn the motors on?
3: I can't say, Jet. Maybe a few hours... Maybe a few days.
2: A few days? Oh, now let's be reasonable
3: you
2: about this.
3: You argue it out between you, gentlemen. I have to get back to my patient.
2: Now, Jet, look, let's face the facts.
0: I am facing them, Mitch. If Doc says Whittaker is too ill to stand the pressure, then I take his word for it. We wait. Either until Whittaker is fit again, or until time compels us to overtake the fleet and leaves us no choice.
2: Oh, but
0: and yes. Meanwhile, you can figure what that time is.
2: Okay. Where do they keep the navigational tables in the ship?
0: Same place as in any other. In the locker under the control table.
2: Good.
3: Jet, come over here, quick.
0: What is it?
3: I think he's coming round. He was trying to say something a moment ago.
0: What?
3: Well, I didn't catch it, I'm afraid.
4: Leave me alone.
0: What did he say?
3: Leave me alone, I think.
0: But nobody's touching him. Whittaker. Whittaker, can you hear me? This is Captain Morgan.
4: Turn back. Turn back.
0: Whittaker.
4: You must turn back. I can fight them. But you can't.
0: What's he talking about?
3: I wouldn't try to make sense of it, Jet. He's delirious.
4: You do not know the power they have.
0: He must be. I don't think he even realizes I was talking to him.
4: I defy you. Do you hear? I defy you.
3: Whittaker.
4: I must go back.
3: Whittaker.
4: Back to my wife and my children.
0: Has he a wife and children?
3: If he has, I should think this is the first time he's ever mentioned them.
4: They've gone to the exhibition. Everybody's going.
5: Hello, number 6, Discovery calling. Come in, please.
0: I'll get it, Doc.
3: Right.
0: Hello, Discovery. Morgan here.
5: Oh, hello, Jet. Look, I don't want to break up your little party over there, but the time has come for routine inspection and fleet reports. Number 1 has already called up. He wants to get cracking.
0: Well, can't you take them, Lemmy?
5: Of course I can take them, but what about our own routine? You can't expect me to keep radar, radio, and televiewer watch and inspect every part of the ship and all. It's a big enough job for the 4 of us.
4: They're running a special train from Baker Street.
5: What was that, Jet?
0: Oh, it's all right, Lemmy. I'm sorry to have left you over there alone for so long. I'll attend to it.
5: Well, somebody will be coming back then. I'll tell number 1 to wait until they get here.
0: One of us will be coming across in just a few minutes.
5: Right. Oh, incidentally, Jet.
4: They must turn back.
5: How's Whittaker?
4: I must tell them to turn back.
0: Still in pretty bad shape.
5: Oh. Oh, well, I'll get the main door open, Jet. Be all ready for whoever comes across.
0: Yeah. Thanks, Lemmy. Mitch, did you hear that?
2: Yeah, Jeff. Want me to go back?
0: If you don't mind. You finish that inspection job anyway. I'll stay here with Doc.
2: Okay, I'll put the tables back in the locker and put my suit on. I'll finish the computations in Discovery after we've carried out routine inspection.

0: old fleet is checked in and everything's normal, except for number two, who still needs to replace the extra fuel she used up during takeoff.
1: We'll get round to that in good time. Thanks for the report, Lemmy. Will you call again in an hour?
0: Well, Mitch will. I'll be getting some sleep. You sound as though you could do with some yourself, boy.
1: Do I? I'll think about it. Good night, Lemmy.
0: Good night, mate.
2: Lemmy's right, Jet. You pretty well put this ship in order yourself. You must be completely exhausted.
1: A little tired, Doc, but how about you? You've had no more sleep than the rest of us.
2: But I haven't been doing any work, just sitting here, keeping my eye on Whittaker.
1: I wonder what did happen between him and Peterson. If only he'd come out of that coma, he might be able to tell us.
2: I wouldn't bank on that just yet. He's been too quiet for my liking for a long time.
1: How about you turning in and getting a little sleep, Doc?
2: No, not now, Jet. Later, maybe. But you go ahead. I'll wake you in 4 hours.
1: Okay.
2: If Mitch calls, I'll take it.
1: Oh, and if it's anything important, wake me up.
2: Right. Now lie down. I'll fasten your straps.
3: James Edward Whittaker.
1: Huh?
2: Don't worry about him, Jet. He'll probably go on that way for hours.
4: All right, Doc. Good night to you.
2: Night.
3: James Edward Whittaker. Born September 12th, 1893.
1: That's ridiculous. That'd make you 78 years old. You don't look a day over 30.
3: Have you been to the exhibition? Everybody's going to the exhibition.
1: I wouldn't know how to get there.
3: They're running special trains from Baker Street. Or you can catch a bus up the Edgware Road. But train is better, much quicker.
1: Is that where the exhibition is?
3: Of course.
1: Funny, I've not heard anything about it.
3: Well, don't you read the papers? Oh, I say. Look.
1: What?
3: That star up there. That red star.
1: That's Mars.
3: Isn't she beautiful? The red planet. It's not red at all, you know, really. It's pink and olive green.
1: How do you know?
3: Mars is approaching close to the Earth. If only we had telescopes powerful enough, we could see the cities on her.
1: Cities?
3: Didn't you know?
1: What are you talking about?
5: When it's night time in Italy, it's Wednesday over here.
3: Amazing how that song has caught on. Utter nonsense, really. But you can't help singing it, can you?
1: I've never heard it before.
3: You seem to be completely out of touch with the times.
1: Are we going to this exhibition or aren't we?
3: We were, but we have other things far more important to do. That's why we've come to the park.
1: The park is closed at this time of night.
3: There is a way in. There. See all those people? They're all going. They'll be very happy to have you join them. See how pink they are. That's because of the atmosphere. On Earth, the sun turns you brown. But up there, you turn a nice shade of pink. Good evening, Mr. Whittaker. Good evening. Good evening. I've got another one. Are we all ready? Yes, Mr. Whittaker. Then you get in, Mr. Morgan. This will be the finest exhibition you've ever seen.
1: Where are you taking me?
3: In you get, Mr. Morgan, or do I have to force you?
1: Take your hands off me. Take them off. You hear?
3: Hold him. Hold him down.
1: Let go. You're choking me.
3: Don't let him get away.
1: Don't you hear? Let go. Let go. Let go.
2: Jet. Jet, wake up.
1: Let go. Let go.
2: Jet, wake up. What are you doing?
1: Let go. Oh, it's you, Doc.
2: You were raving like a lunatic. What's the matter?
1: Oh, a dream, Doc. I had such a fantastic dream.
2: A dream?
1: Yeah. I dreamt I was back in London. Not a London I knew, a London of the past. The buses were open-decked at the top, and everybody was going to an exhibition somewhere. Some buildings I knew. In other places were older buildings where new ones now stand. And Whittaker was there. He was taking me to catch a train at Baker Street, but he took me to Regent's Park instead. And there were about a dozen other men, all with faces and voices exactly like Whittaker. And then they began to attack me, and... Well, then you woke me.
2: You were yelling your head off.
1: I'm sorry, Doc, I didn't mean to... Did I disturb him?
2: Whittaker, you mean?
1: Yeah.
2: Nothing will ever disturb him anymore.
1: What? You mean he's dead?
2: Yes, Jet. And that's not all.
1: How do you mean? What's up, Doc? You look pale.
2: Do I? I'm not surprised. Jet, get out of that bunk and take a look at him. And be prepared for a shock.
1: Yes, Doc.
2: Well?
1: Good heavens. That's not him.
2: It is, Jet. Can't you see the likeness?
1: Yes, but... That's an old man.
2: Exactly. Control was right. Whittaker was 78 years old. But it took his death to prove it.

0: The death of Whittaker and the subsequent change of his physical form from that of a young man to an old man was the most severe shock we'd received since starting out for the Red Planet. What did this strange, fantastic transformation mean? How had Whittaker managed to retain his youth for so long? Where had he been between 1924 and the time he joined the expedition as a reserve crew member more than a year ago? And if Peterson, normally cool and calm under almost any emergency, had murdered Whittaker, why did he do it? And then commit suicide by letting himself out into space when the easiest thing in the world would have been for him to call up the flagship and explain his plight? Had there been some strange power in control of Whittaker that compelled him to do things against his will, a power that prolonged his life until death cut off the controlling medium, so making the wear and tear of 47 years overtake the now lifeless form in a matter of minutes? Well, if there was an answer to all these questions, neither Jet nor I were able to supply it. The fact remained, Whittaker was dead. Now there was no longer any point in lagging behind the rest of the fleet. 12 hours later, the ships had been turned over, their speeds increased, and we had taken our place along with the rest of the fleet of ships to continue our journey towards the Red Planet. With Mitch and I now running freighter number 6, extra work was placed on Jet and Lemmy, who now constituted the crew of the Discovery. In addition, Jet had also set himself the task of sorting through Whittaker's effects, which he had had transferred to the Discovery.
1: From Control to Flagship, have a message for you. Can you take it, please? From Control to Flagship, here is your message. Urgent.
2: And that's the finish of that reel.
3: That's merely the recorded voice of Control.
2: Would these be the same tapes that Whittaker used to try and bluff us he was Control?
3: No, they must be. Why else would he have had them in the ship with him?
2: Hmm. Well, there's only this reel now, Jet. This is the one that Doc found under the control table. But it doesn't look to me as though it's been used. I might as well put this straight back into store.
3: No, play it, Lemmy, just in case there's something on it. We don't want to miss it if there is.
2: All right, mate, if you say so. There. She's all set. You can switch her on.
3: Right. On.
2: Not a sausage. That is a new tape.
3: Yeah, but what was it doing under the control table?
2: What was anything doing anywhere in that ship? It's just another of those unsolved mysteries, like what happened to Peterson. Why did Whittaker try and get us to turn back? Or why had number 6 already been turned round when we overtook her?
3: I'd give anything to know the answer to just one of those questions. Oh, well, we can forget these tapes, Lemmy. They obviously can't tell us anything we don't know already. Give me a hand with the minor inspection, will you? Then it'll be time to get the reports in from the rest of the fleet.
2: Yes, mate.
3: Then grab hold of the logbook and we'll begin.
2: Logbook grabbed.
3: Air pressure, 10.5.
2: Air pressure, 10.5. Say, Jet.
3: Yes, Lemmy?
2: I was thinking about Whittaker.
3: What about him?
2: Well, he was originally second crewman of number 2, wasn't he?
3: Oxygen, tank 1,
2: 18.760. 18.760. As I was saying, he was first in number 2 with Frank Rogers.
3: Lemmy, let's concentrate on the job in hand, eh? We can discuss Whittaker later.
2: Yes, mate.
3: Let's get over to the main control board now.
2: Yes, mate. When it's night time...
3: Power pack number 1, blue section.
2: Over here.
3: Lemmy!
2: When it's
3: what were you singing?
2: It was just a song.
3: I said, what were you singing?
2: It's just a song.
3: Sing it again.
2: An encore, you mean?
3: Sing it again, Lemmy. Go on.
2: Yes. When it's night time in Italy, it's Wednesday over here. When it's midnight in Germany, you can't get a...
3: That's it! It's the same one. The song Whittaker sang in my dream just before he died.
2: Eh?
3: Where did you learn it, Lemmy? Tell me, where did you hear that?
2: I don't know. It's been running through my head for an hour or more. I don't remember learning it anywhere.
3: Did you know it before you came on this trip? Can you remember ever learning it down on Earth?
2: Oh, no, I can't.
3: Think, Lemmy. Think hard. It's very important.
2: All I know, Jet, it's been running through my mind.
1: Hello, flagship. Freighter number 6 calling flagship.
2: Well, there's the radio. I'd better answer.
1: Want to hear from you urgently. Come in, please.
3: No, Lemmy, wait.
2: Hey?
3: He said he was calling from number 6.
1: Hello, flagship. Number 6 calling. For God's sake, answer me.
2: Number 6? But, Doc, and Mitch are in number 6. But that voice ain't either of them.
3: No, Lemmy. That's the voice of Peterson.

You've been listening to Episode 7 of Journey into Space, with Andrew Foles as Jet Morgan, David Kossoff as Lemmy, Guy Kingsley Poynter as Doc, Bruce Beebe as Mitch, and with David Jacobs and Anthony Marriott. The orchestra was conducted by Van Phillips, who also composed the music. Journey into Space is written by Charles Chilton and produced by him in the London studios of the BBC.

0: Will you have a polo, dear Liza? Dear Liza, will you have a polo, dear Liza? Polo.
1: How very kind of you, dear Henry. I most certainly will. I'll have three or four, or maybe more.
0: But you take me old tube.
1: Because they happen to be my tube of polo, dear Henry. Have one.
2: Want something fresh?
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0: I've been gardening in white gloves. Just to prove that dirt can't hide from new Tide. Tide's been intensified to bring you cleanness no other low-priced powder can beat. I'm going to hide these filthy gloves in the pockets of these cords. Too tough a test for a low-priced powder, not for new Tide. Now for those hidden gloves. How's that for cleanness? Proof that dirt just can't hide from intensified Tide. Try it.
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0: This is the fascinating story of Danpro, the Planet Man, troubleshooter for the League of Planets organization, the law enforcement body for peace and justice in the celestial world, whose headquarters and center of operations are situated on the capital of all the planets, Planaria Rex. From Mercury to Pluto, wherever danger threatens the universe, you will find Danpro, the Planet Man, fighting for fair play. In a moment, the Planet Man. You will remember that Planet Man's old enemy, Marston, back from the grave, had gained control of Danpro's mind through the use of the Hypno-Ray, one of the ancient machines he had found in the caverns under Mars. Slats, unaware of what has happened, suspects the worst when Planet Man seems suddenly unfriendly.
1: How are you, Danpro?
2: I'm fine. Why shouldn't I be?
1: I don't know. Somehow I got the feeling you changed since last night.
2: Changed? What kind of nonsense is this?
1: Well, maybe I'm just being silly, but you seem almost like those other guys we talked to here on Mars. Incidentally, what's our program for today? Are we going to do some more snooping?
2: I don't think it will be necessary.
1: Hey, now, wait a minute. You know Judge Augustus sent us here to find out what was going on. You yourself said it was of vital importance or something like that, and now all of a sudden you want to forget it.
2: Let's get something straight, Slats. You are to ask no questions. In other words, mind your own business.
1: Okay. There's no need to hit me over the head. I can take a hint. I'll just wander around the spaceport and watch the ships take off. Maybe I can get someone to at least carry on a civil conversation out there. Thanks for nothing.
3: Well, Quarl, what do you think? The Hypno-Ray did its job well, didn't it? Planet Man has turned on his best friend.
4: That Slats worries me, Marston. He's liable to cause us trouble. He's the kind who gets suspicious and keeps hunting.
3: Don't worry about him, Quarl. He's too insignificant for us to waste time with. There's nothing he can do, nothing he can find out. Let him snoop to his heart's content.
4: But don't you think we should put him under the Hypno-Ray, Marston?
3: We've too much to do and little time to do it in. We can't afford to waste any time on such as him. Tonight, we carry out the second part of our plan against Planet Man. Do you know what you are to do tonight?
4: Planet Man has been ordered to meet me outside Sart's house and follow me. I will bring him here, where you will put him under the Hypno-Ray and make him divulge the secrets of the ancient machines which he has discovered.
3: That is correct. Be careful. Be sure that no one sees you. Bring Planet Man directly here, and remember there must be no mistake. If once Planet Man has shown me how to operate the Dimension Warper, the solar system will be mine to command. With it, I can move the very planets from their orbits. Then let them rally their space navies. Let them prepare their puny weapons. Let them know the power of Marston. They will follow me on the path I have chosen, or I shall destroy every single one of them. Yes, Planet Man, you who the solar system looks upon as its greatest hero, will place in my hands tonight the key with which I can bind it to my will.
5: Who goes there?
1: Well, it's only me, Slats. I have to check something on the ship.
5: Oh, sure. Go right ahead.
1: It'll only be a few minutes. Just some little thing that Planet Man is concerned about, and I promised to look it over.
5: That's all right. But Planet Man left orders that no one was to get near the ship. I'm sure he didn't mean you, though.
1: Of course not. We're buddies. I just don't get it. Planet Man's just like all the rest. Something awful is wrong. Maybe Judge Augustus can tell me what to do. I'll just turn on the space radio and give him a buzz. Hello? Hello? This is Slats calling Judge Augustus. Slats calling Judge Augustus on Planaria Rex. Come in, Planaria Rex.
6: This is Planaria Rex. Judge Augustus is in conference.
1: Listen, I got no time to explain, but this is important. I've got to talk to the judge.
6: He left orders that he was not to be interrupted. He should be available in an hour or so.
1: But that'll be too late. Listen, you've got to get hold of him right away. Now get him on the radio. I've got to talk to him. Tell him something's wrong with Planet Man.
6: Just a moment.
1: We've just got to get to him. What's the matter with people? Don't they realize sometimes you can't afford to fool around with meetings and stuff? I don't know what else to do. Judge Augustus is the only one who can help me. Maybe he's got an idea. Somebody better have an idea. I sure ain't got one. I've got a hunch there's real trouble brewing.
0: Slats is very disturbed by what is happening to Dantro. His only hope is Judge Augustus, who at the moment cannot be reached. Will Slats be able to act in time? We'll be back in a moment, so level off. When we left Slats, he was trying to reach Judge Augustus and tell him about what was happening to Dantro. As we find him now, he is in the cosmos, which is grounded at the Space Force, still trying to reach Judge Augustus via the communicator.
1: Hello, hello. This is Slats on Mars calling Planaria Rex. Where's Judge Augustus?
6: Hello, Slats. This is Judge Augustus. What's wrong? They said you said it was Planet Man. That there was something wrong with Planet Man.
1: Judge, thank goodness they got hold of you. Look, now, you know me. I don't get excited unless there's real trouble. Unless I miss my guess, the same thing's happened to Dantro that's happened to all those other guys on your list.
6: Are you sure?
1: Sure, I'm sure. He treats me as though I had smallpox, and he says we aren't going to check things any further. Now, honest, Judge, we haven't found out a thing, and he's cutting the investigation short. When I tried to get him to let me do it, he told me if I didn't mind my own business, he'd send me back to Planaria Rex.
6: Certainly sounds bad, Slats. But still, this may all be an act.
1: Act? He must be some actor, then. Besides, why would he pull me in on the act?
6: It may be an attempt to find out what's behind this mystery. Perhaps he's pretending to be like the others so that they'll tell him that what he wants to know.
1: That's a good theory, Judge, but why would he pretend with me? He knows where I stand.
6: We must be sure before we do anything, Slats. Watch him night and day. And the minute you're certain, call me.
1: Well, I think we're just wasting time, but okay if that's the way you want it. But hey, look now. Leave word with those guys that whenever I call, I got to talk to you. I don't know when I can get away or how long I can use this radio on the ship. The only one I dare use because it's on your special channel. But for God's sake, don't let them tell me you're in a conference.
6: Don't worry, Slats. I'll tell them to put you through no matter when you call. Your report will have top priority.
1: Okay, you'll hear from me. And I hope I'll have good news, but frankly, I doubt it. Slats, signing off.
6: Good luck, Slats.
1: Say, Dantro, how about me moving down here with you? I noticed you got two beds in that room. I get kind of lonely up there all by myself.
2: No, thank you, Slats. I prefer to have my room to myself. Good night. I trust you have a restful night.
1: Restful night. Wants his room to himself. Don't mind being cooped up with me in a cabin of a ship, but now all of a sudden he's getting exclusive. Oh, well, I might as well get to bed. Maybe in the morning things will be different.

0: a quarrel?
1: That's right. Come with me.
0: You are to take me to Marston.
1: You don't have to tell me what to do. Come on before someone comes.
0: Very well. Lead the way. Where are they? Why don't they come? I could find them with the spire, but they should be here. If Quarles fails me tonight, he shall never have another chance. I'll destroy his mind with the psycho-regenerator just as easily as I restored it. Wait, wait, I hear them now.
1: Here we are, Marston.
0: You had me worried. Where have you been?
1: We had to hide several times, Marston. You told me no one was to see us. I took no chances.
0: You were right to be careful, Qual. Planet Man, do you hear me?
2: Yes, Marston.
0: Remember me?
2: You are Marston. And I am to obey your every command.
0: First, you will show me how to operate this machine. The machine with which you sent my fleet to some far-flung unknown galaxy. With it I will bend the solar system to my will, and Marston, not your Judge Augustus, shall rule. Now quickly, here is the machine. Show me how it works.
1: Why does he not obey?
0: You hear me, Dantro? Obey my command. Show me how this machine works.
2: I can't.
0: What words are these, Kant? When Marston commands, you will obey.
1: You hit him.
0: Yes, I hit him. I shall do it again. You feel that, Dantro?
2: Yes, Marston.
0: But you do not feel anger. You do not want to strike back at Marston.
2: I must not strike back. You are my master. I am at your command.
0: At my command, but you refuse my command. Take him back, Quarles. There is no time to do more tonight. But we are not finished with him. We are not finished with him yet.
3: Marston seems to have run into a problem he did not anticipate with Dantro. Why doesn't Dantro obey Marston? What will Marston do now with Dantro's mind? We'll be back in a moment. But first, here is a message the Planet Man wants you to hear. Tune in again for more transcribed thrills and adventures. Rocket millions of light years into space with Dantro, the Planet Man.

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1: I never knew there was so much in it.
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13: The Hitchhiker's Guide to the Galaxy by Douglas Adams. Tertiary Phase.

0: Coincidence is a subject upon which The Hitchhiker's Guide to the Galaxy is dismissive. This is unsurprising because a universe of such infinite possibility, and indeed a fair degree of improbability, is a virtually limitless playground for the laws of cause and effect. Consequently, the strangest things can, and more often than not do, happen. And thus the legal department of the Megadodo Publishing Corporation has slipped in a caveat to the effect that a publication which relies so heavily on unsolicited contributions from strangers who wander into the editorial department during its near-permanent lunch hour is not in a position to verify the claims made in all or any of its articles. So on your own heads be it. Thus it seems that the game known as cricket, with a C, played on Earth in the last three or four centuries before its destruction, was not unconnected to a series of interplanetary wars fought 10 billion years previously on the opposite side of the galaxy. Certainly, the trophy known as the Ashes was a vital part of that distant and unfinished story, which is why the Ashes are still wrapped in a grubby handkerchief in the pocket of Arthur Dent's even grubbier dressing gown, as he waits with Ford Prefect and Slarty Bartfast for death or deliverance on the surface of the planet Cricket, with a K. It is at this point that the discomfort caused by gripping a heavy firearm is no longer something that Arthur can keep to himself.
1: Ford, this gun's giving me cramp. It's not as if we stand a chance when these people decide to rush us.
2: Yeah, well, we can take a few of them with us if they do. I'd love to wipe those vapid smiles off a few faces.
3: Patience, patience. Trillian is negotiating with their leaders, and Beeblebrox is up there somewhere. He may have a plan of his own. Comrades, there is still hope that the universe can be saved. Not much of one, though, I have to say.
2: And for this we're relying on Zaphod. Sucking fartwax, I need a drink.
4: Would you like a glass of water, brother, before we kill you?
5: I will.
6: Maybe later. Thanks. Keep back.
0: According to the Vogon Companion to Modern Intergalactic Hostility, the region of the galaxy in which our protagonists find themselves has had a history of violence longer than an immortal's memory. Children still shiver open-mouthed at tales of Haktar, the vast space-borne computer who designed a bomb capable of destroying the universe in one huge supernova, and of the hostile people of Cricket, but enough of them has been discussed in earlier editions. That was then, this is now. Zaphod Beeblebrox is discovered the Cricket with a K, Commanders with a C, possess the supernova bomb of legend and are intending, reluctantly but firmly, to use it. He has also discovered that the Cricket War robots have begun to suffer bouts of unexplained depression, and this, as he will undoubtedly also discover, is no coincidence.
7: Now I lay me down to sleep. Try to count electric sheep.

0: Marvin! You moody metal mutant! It's me!
1: I might have known. Just don't globber at me.
0: Hey.
2: The Hitchhiker's Guide describes globbering as the noise made by a live, swamp-dwelling mattress that is deeply moved by a story of personal tragedy. The word can also, according to the ultra-complete Maxi Megalon Dictionary of Every Language Ever, mean the noise made by the Lord High Sandbalag of Hollop on discovering that he's forgotten his wife's birthday for the second year running. Since there was only ever one Lord High Sandbalag of Hollop and he never married, the word is only ever used in a negative or speculative sense, and there is an ever-increasing body of opinion which holds that the ultra-complete Maxi Megalon Dictionary is not worth the fleet of lorries it takes to cart its micro-stored edition around in. Strangely enough, the dictionary omits the word floopily, which simply means

0: Floopy.
1: Hey, great to see you, kid. High 15. Oh, hey, was that you singing so floopily?
2: I'm in particularly scintillating form at the moment.
1: You're alone, then.
2: Pain and misery are my only companions. And vast intelligence, of course. And infinite sorrow, come to think of it, which I will long before you.
1: Yeah, yeah. Hey, where do you fit into all this?
2: Through this interface to these electrodes here, the cricket robots which salvaged me from the mattress swamps of Squawn Shell Zeta recognized my gigantic intelligence and the use to which I could put it. My brain has been harnessed to the central intelligence core of the cricket war computer.
1: You okay with that?
2: I'm not enjoying the experience, and neither is the computer.
1: I think I know how it feels.
2: Of course, the mere coordination of an entire planet's military strategy is taking up only a tiny part of my formidable mind. The rest of me has become extremely bored, so I have taken to composing short, dolorous ditties and saving your life.
1: You're the reason the robots didn't kill me? Both times?
2: Well, three times now.
1: What?
3: Intruder! Kill on sight!
1: Whoa! Hold it, dude! You don't want to start shooting me!
3: I know. I'm far too depressed to pull the trigger now.
1: Arlen! Was that you?
2: Why stop now, just when I'm hating it?
1: You must have a terrific outlook on life.
2: Don't talk to me about outlooks.
1: Hey, stay cool, baby. You're doing a great job.
2: Which means, I suppose, that you're not going to release me or anything like that.
1: Kid, you know I'd love to. But you're working so well. I gotta find Trillian and the guys. Any ideas? I mean, I got a whole planet to choose from. Could take a while.
2: They are very close. You can monitor them from here. Watch the screen.
4: So you have been totally manipulated.
1: Where's that?
2: The council chamber of the elders of cricket.
4: Just think about it.
2: Your friend has minutes to talk them out of unleashing the bomb.
5: Your history is just a series of freakishly improbable events. And having served my time on the Heart of Gold, I know an improbable event when it materializes a 6-foot stuffed pink aubergine in my shower cubicle. Your complete isolation from the galaxy was freakish for a start. Right out on the very edge, with a dust cloud around you. Then this spaceship that crash-landed on your planet. Oh, that's really likely, isn't it?
6: Alien female. Although it is very kind of you.
5: What are the odds against it intersecting perfectly with the orbit of the one planet in the galaxy that would be totally traumatized to learn that it wasn't alone? It's a setup. The spaceship was just a cleverly made fake.
1: She's right. I've seen it. It's a fake.
2: How depressingly predictable.
5: Someone was feeding you what you needed to know.
6: But we didn't.
5: Of course you didn't realize it was going on. This is exactly my point. You never realized anything at all, like this supernova bomb.
6: How do you know about that?
5: I used scientific deduction, which is more than you have done. If you were bright enough to invent something that brilliant, you'd have worked out that it would take you with it as well.
1: What is this bomb thing anyway?
2: The supernova bomb. It's a very small bomb.
1: Yeah?
2: That could destroy the universe if activated. Good idea, if you ask me.
1: So where is it?
2: On the pillar standing between the elders and Trillian. Top of the screen. On command, the cricket robot next to Trillian will detonate it with his war club.
5: Dumb, stupid, that I very much doubt, that you've been able to build the bomb properly without any help from Haktar for the last 5 years.
1: Who's this Haktar guy?
2: The brains of the outfit. I feel sorry for him already.
6: Young lady, you have had your say in this matter. But as an alien life form, your deductions are ineluctably flawed. We have no alternative, therefore, but to carry out our plans.
5: No!
6: Robot, do your duty.
1: Marvin!
2: Nothing I can do. The robot's on an independent circuit.
6: Detonate the bomb.
3: Detonate.

0: Abom.
1: Wait.
2: Wait.
0: Waiting.
1: You're very different from the people you rule on the ground. You've spent all your lives up here, where the atmosphere is thinner. You're more vulnerable to influences from beyond. Radiation, dust particles. The people don't want you to do this. Why don't you check with them first?
2: Detonate the bomb.
0: Detonate the bomb.
1: Oh.
0: Oops.
1: Okay. So you've got a nasty hole in your wall.
3: If that bomb's so brilliant, why didn't it go off?
4: It is brilliant, but they aren't. They've spent the last 5 years building it, and they still haven't got it right. They're as stupid as any other organic life form. I hate them.
1: Influences from beyond. Radiation. Dust particles. Elders! Elders of Cricket! I need transportation. I need my friends. And I need them now.
5: But we need a hug.
1: Probability 1-1. We have normality. Deal with it.
6: I do miss the aroma of fresh pesto in a starship.
1: Come on, Arthur.
7: You cleaned that dressing gown, eh?
4: I miss being connected to a war computer about as much as I'd miss the pain I feel in all the diodes down my left-hand side. Which is not at all.
8: We're in position at the dust cloud perimeter, folks.
9: Ready.
6: We should have drawn straws.
3: Hey, uncool and potentially risky. Suppose I drew the short one.
10: How do we know there's anything out there apart from a cloud of black dust?
4: I could tell you if you asked me politely, which you wouldn't.
10: Please, Marvin?
4: A pocket of pseudo-gravity has opened around the ship with an oxygen-nitrogen atmosphere.
6: We're being invited here. There's a very powerful intelligence at work.
4: Like you'd notice.
1: Eddie?
8: Airlock open, folks!
11: The last time I walked out of an airlock in deep space, the Vogons were pushing me. I can't believe I volunteered to do it again. Look, Trisha, if anything happens to us...
1: Listen.
11: I can't hear anything.
1: So, the pressure here is equal to the cabin pressure in the Heart of Gold.
11: And that suggests you're right about this?
1: I hope so. Haktar? Haktar! I would like you to meet my friend, Arthur Dent. I wanted to go off with the Thunder God, but he stopped me, and I really appreciate that. He made me realize where my affections really lay.
11: Oh, is that actually relevant right now?
1: I'm not sure. Hello? Haktar?
12: Won't you both come out? I promise that you're perfectly safe.
11: By which people usually mean we're not.
1: Come on, Arthur.
11: But it's empty space.
1: Have faith.
11: I do. I also have fear and a propensity to bruising.
12: I have nothing to offer you by way of hospitality but tricks of the light. It is possible to be comfortable with tricks of the light, though, if that is all you have.
11: Good grief. It's a sofa. The sofa. The one that Ford and I escaped from prehistoric Earth on. Why does the universe keep doing these insanely bewildering things to me?
12: Please, make yourselves comfortable.
1: Oh, yes, thank you.
11: It's like an old friend.
12: And I really must congratulate you on the accuracy of your deductions.
11: Well, I didn't deduce anything myself. I'm just here because I'm sort of interested in life, the universe, and everything.
12: That is something in which I, too, have an interest.
11: Well, we should have a chat about it sometime. Over a cup of tea. Impressive. I'll be mother, then, shall I? Oh.
12: I'm afraid the tea table is just a trick of the light.
1: Haktar, if the universe interests you so much, why do you feel you have to destroy it?
12: Mm, idea, perhaps, of psychiatrist's couch would have served us better.
11: Oh, I think I preferred the sofa. Thank you.
1: Can you construct real things, too? I mean, solid objects.
12: Ah, you are thinking of the spaceship. Yes, I can. But it takes enormous effort and time. All I can do in my particle state, you see, is encourage and suggest. Tiny pieces of space debris, a few molecules here, a few hydrogen atoms there. I encourage them together. I can tease them into shape, but it takes many eons.
1: So, did you make the wrecked spacecraft that crashed on Cricket?
12: It seemed the best thing to do.
1: Best?
12: I repented, you see, for sabotaging my own design for the Silastic armor fiends. It was not my place to make such decisions. I was created to fulfill a function, and I failed in it. I negated my own existence.
11: Go on.
12: I deliberately nurtured the planet of Cricket till they would arrive at the same state of mind as the people who built me and require of me the design of the bomb I failed to make the first time. I wrapped myself around the planet and coddled it. Under the influence of events, I was able to generate. They learned to hate like maniacs. Mind you, I had to make them live in the sky. On the ground, my influences were too weak.
1: You've caused the deaths of millions.
12: When they were locked away from me in the envelope of slow time, their responses became very confused, and they were unable to manage.
2: Which is why their bomb was a dud.
12: I was only trying to fulfill my function.
1: Nothing else?
12: Well, there was also the little matter of revenge. Of course, I was pulverized, then left in a crippled and semi-impotent state for billions of years. And there's nothing quite like wiping out the universe to get your point across.
1: You know what we have to do?
12: Yes, you're going to disperse me. This is your function, to destroy my consciousness. Well, be my guest. After all these eons, all I crave is oblivion. If I haven't already fulfilled my function, then it's too late. Data ends. Thank you.
1: Arthur?
12: And good night.
11: The atmosphere pocket is dissipating.
1: And the sofa's disappearing. John! Eddie, the vibration field. Quickly!
9: No problem!
1: That should take care of the dust cloud.

0: I think he's glad to have the burden of existence lifted.
1: Some people have all the luck.
2: I have fulfilled my function.
3: Well, that would appear to be that. Just about.
4: Just about?
3: I think we should take the ashes back to Lord's. I feel that very strongly.
4: Some charred bits of cricket stump? Why?
3: It's a matter of national pride. I'm not sure you'd understand.
0: Are you proposing the injudicious use of time travel?
5: Homesick monkey man.
3: If we give them back moments after they were stolen, no one will be any the wiser.
4: Why bother? The Earth gets blown up a day later, no matter what you do.
3: It just seems important to do it. We'd only have to travel back a day or so in time.
0: This is precisely the sort of gratuitous and irresponsible mucking about that the Campaign for Real Time is trying to put a stop to.
3: Ah, but you try and explain that to the MCC.
0: I won't be a party to it. Kindly return me to the Starship Bistromouth at once.
5: Okay, old man. Keep your beard on. We'll drop you off. You and the guy I picked up on the way over.
4: What guy?
5: Says his name is Prak. He's on the run from the Argabuthon Witness Protection Program.
6: Prak? The Prak?
5: He keeps talking nonstop. Doesn't make much sense.
3: Trillian, are you all right?
6: It was in the Sidereal Daily Mention, a big story. He wouldn't give evidence at some trial, so they administered a new truth drug just when the cricket robots broke in and stole the Argabuthon Scepter of Justice.
0: The Perspex Pillar of Science.
6: In the chaos, the bailiff accidentally gave Prak 10 times the maximum dose. Once the trial resumed, they made the worst request imaginable of someone in Prak's condition. They asked him to tell the truth, the whole truth, and nothing but the truth. And he told it. For all they know, he's still telling it. Strange, terrible things. Things that would drive you mad.
4: Yeah, if a little knowledge is a dangerous thing, omniscience must be lethal.
3: But if he knows all truth, then presumably he'd know what the ultimate question to the ultimate answer is. It's always bothered me that we never found out.
4: Yeah, well, it's your call.
6: No!
3: Let's ask him.
5: Thanks, Zarquan, the hole is soundproof. This motormouth can really ratchet.
6: Poor thing.
5: Door. Open.
1: What a pleasure to allow you admittance to the hole.
6: Hello?
3: Oh, hello. Do you, have a cigarette?
7: Sorry, no.
4: Hi, pal. What's going on?
3: Nothing.
7: We thought you'd be still telling the truth. Whole and nothing but.
4: Oh, that? I was, but then I finished.
8: Yeah, really?
4: But not nearly as much of it as people imagine. Some of it is pretty funny, though. Tell me about it. Oh, I can't remember any of it now. I thought of writing some of it down, but then I thought, why bother?
5: Hey, buddy, you okay?
4: I'm not sure I haven't done myself an injury.
3: You remember none of it?
4: No. Oh, except most of the good bits were about frogs. Remember that?
8: Oh, dear, you. Frogs
4: were... You wouldn't believe some of the things about frogs. Come on, let's go and find ourselves a frog. Boy, will I ever see them in a new light.
3: Nothing more profound.
4: Let's go and find a frog I can laugh at. Oh, a tadpole would... No, I can't. Sorry, who are you?
6: My name is Trillian.
4: Uh-huh. A Ford Prefect.
3: Oh, yeah.
5: And I am Seyfarth Beeblebrox.
4: So what? And what's this?
3: Me? Oh, my name's Arthur Dent.
4: No kidding. Well, you're Arthur Dent? Well, the Arthur Dent?
8: Blimey!
4: What?
8: You
4: just leave the frog standing.
6: He's not well. The constant laughing's wrecked his body.
4: Oh. You wanted to ask me something.
3: How do you know that?
0: because it's true.
7: Well, I did have a question. Or rather, what I actually have is an answer. I wanted to know what the question was. Well, the question I would like to know is the ultimate question of life, the universe, and everything.
4: Yeah.
7: All we know is that the answer is 42, which is a little aggravating. 42?
4: Yeah.
7: Yes. That's right.
4: Yeah.
9: Oh, you didn't know. Yes, the question and the answer are mutually exclusive, I'm afraid. Knowledge of one logically precludes knowledge of the other. It is impossible that both can ever be known about in the same universe.
7: Oh. Yeah.
9: Except if it happened, it seems that the question and the answer would just cancel each other out. Oh, and take the universe with them, which would then be replaced by something even more bizarrely inexplicable. It is possible, of course, that this has already happened, but there is a certain amount of uncertainty about it.
7: There certainly is. Yeah. I was just hoping there might have been some sort of reason.
9: Well, actually, there is one other thing I can remember. Apart from the frogs.
4: Later. What was it?
9: Oh, yes. God's last message to his creation.
4: Would you like to know what it is?
7: Ford? What
4: is it? Look, do you want to know about it or not?
7: Yeah. Okay, yes, all right.
4: Well, if you're that interested,
9: I suggest you go and look for it. It is written in 30-foot-high letters of fire on top of the Quentulous Quasgar Mountains in the land of Savorbiopstri on the planet Peliumtan, third out from the sun's arse in galactic sector QQ7, active J Gamma. It is guarded by the logistic Vantracel of Lob.
7: Sorry, it's where?
9: It is written in 30-foot-high letters of fire on top of the Quentulous Quasgar Mountains in the land of Savorbiopstri on the planet Preliumtan. You might want to write this down. Third out...
7: Sorry, which mountains?
9: The Quentulous Quasgar Mountains in the land of Savorbiopstri on the planet...
7: Have you got a pencil?
9: Me?
7: Which land was that? I didn't quite catch it.
9: Savorbiopstri on the planet...
7: Savorbiopstri?
9: Well, for heaven's sake...
10: Oh, poor thing. It was too much for him.
5: Bummer.
11: How about it, Arthur? Want to go in search of God's last message to his creation?
7: Not just now, thanks.
11: Fair enough.
12: One of the many problems encountered in time travel is not that of accidentally becoming your own father or mother. There's no problem involved in becoming your own father or mother that a broad-minded and well-adjusted family can't cope with. There is also no problem about changing the course of history. The course of history does not change, because it all fits together like a jigsaw. All the important changes have happened before the things they were supposed to change, and it all sorts itself out in the end. The major problem posed by time travel is quite simply one of grammar. And the main work to consult in this matter is Dr. Dan Streetmenschner's Time Traveler's Handbook of 1001 Tenth Formations. It tells, for instance, how to describe something that was about to happen to you in the past before you time jump forward a couple of days in order to avoid it. The event will be described differently according to whether you're talking about it from the standpoint of your own natural time, from a time in the further future, or a time in the further past, which is further complicated by the possibility of conducting conversations whilst you're actually travelling from one time to another with the intention of becoming your own father or mother. Streetmenschner's Handbook is as exhaustive as it is exhausting. But as no reader has yet been known to get as far as the future semi-conditionally modified sub-inverted plagal past subjunctive intentional without giving up, in later editions of the book, all the pages beyond this point have been left blank to save on printing costs. The Hitchhiker's Guide to the Galaxy skips lightly over this tangle of academic abstraction, pausing only to note that the term future perfect has been abandoned, since it will have been discovered not to be. How's that? LBW. Your legs, please.
13: Well, Fred, the Supernatural Brigade are certainly out in force here at Lord's today.
14: I don't know what is going on. You never got lethal white robots setting fire to the stands at a Yorkshire match, Henry. Not in my day, and certainly not without a stiff argument from the groundsman.
13: Too true, too true. The pitch here is blackened, lightly smoking towards square leg, and two men have just materialised on the pitch. Good Lord, I think I'm having a déjà vu.
14: Then I'll have a pint if you're buying.
13: And for listeners just joining us for today's play, 10 bat-wielding robots have returned to their spaceship leaving behind them a scene of unutterable chaos.
15: Hello? Excuse me? There's nothing to worry about. I have the ashes. They're safe in this bag.
16: I don't think you have their attention.
15: I have also helped save the universe. You'd think that'd be a crowd pleaser.
16: Not anymore.
15: Excuse me, officer.
17: What seems to be the problem?
15: The ashes. I've got them. They were stolen by the white robots a moment ago. They were part of the key to the slow time envelope, you see, and, well, you can guess the rest. The point is, I've got them, and where should I put them,
17: I could tell you where to put them, son. I'm on duty.
15: Is no one interested?
16: Shall we go now?
15: I suppose. No. Hang on. This is Lord's Cricket Ground, yes?
16: What's left of it?
15: When I was a boy, I loved cricket.
16: Can we go now?
15: And I always dreamed, stupidly I know, that one day I would bowl at Lord's. And as I still have the ball I caught last time we were here, oh, and one of the batsmen is still standing at the crease.
16: Mm.
15: Would anyone mind if I...
16: Okay, get on with it. I'll be over there, the bored-looking one.
15: You're a pal. Okay, if I bowl you one.
16: Yes. Arthur, what are you doing?
15: Polishing.
16: Shiny enough, surely. The trousers, I mean.
15: Quiet, Ford. I'm going into my run-up. Right.
16: Arthur.
15: Pitch down the leg side.
16: Arthur, that's not an England batsman. It's a cricket robot.
15: Line and length.
16: That's not a cricket ball. It's a supernova bomb, and I bet it's not a dud either.
18: I have made a few things. What's this done?
15: Hector!
16: Arthur!
19: Stop! I can't. Something's making me run. I have to bowl a robot.
18: I have fulfilled my function.
16: How good were you at cricket?
15: Dreadful! Right arm over, and too late.
16: Right.
15: All yours, Ford.
16: Yes.
15: Well held. Excuse me. Your bat. May I? And Dent breaks his duck as the robot's head soars over the boundary for six.
16: Nice stroke.
15: Not bad, off the back foot. Right. Do we have time for tea?
16: That rather depends what you mean.
15: Hot, brown, liquidy stuff?
16: On what you mean by time. If you mean time, as in linear units yet to elapse before our inevitable mortality, that's one thing.
15: Mm-hmm.
16: But if you meant time, as in the metaphysical bond between space and reality, say, here, and the Vogon's imminent arrival, that's several other things.
12: What, apart from a refreshing drink and a hot bath, does the future hold for Arthur Dent? Will his budding relationship with Trillian bear fruit? Can he ever return to the life he left behind on Earth? And who will attempt to assassinate him when he visits Stavromula Beta? All these questions must be answered in the free upgrade, which forms the next series of The Hitchhiker's Guide to the Galaxy.
15: Suppose it also depends what we mean by tea.
16: Precisely. You know what caterers are.
15: Uh-huh.
16: There's an interesting entry under Tannin in The Hitchhiker's Guide to the Galaxy.
20: In the last part of this series of The Hitchhiker's Guide to the Galaxy by Douglas Adams, William Franklin was the book. Simon Jones played Arthur Dent, Jeffrey McGiven, Ford Prefect, Mark Wing Davies, Aphod Beeblebrox, Susan Sheridan, Trillian, Stephen Moore, Marvin, Dominic Hawksley, the Elder of Cricket, and Richard Griffiths was Slarty Bartfast. Roger Gregg played Eddie, Bob Golding, the cricket civilian, Toby Longworth, Wow Bagger, and Henry Blofeld and Fred Truman were themselves. Chris Langham played Prack, and Leslie Phillips was Hector. The announcer was John Marsh. The surround mix was by Paul Dealey, and the live FX by Ken Humphrey. The script editor was John Langdon, and the music was by Paul Wicks Wickens. The production assistants were Laura Harris and Joe Wheeler. The programme was adapted, directed, and co-produced by Dirk Maggs. The producers were Helen Chatwell and Bruce Hyman, and it was an above-the-title production for BBC Radio 4.
21: Wait a minute.
15: Oh, what now?
16: Suffering Zarquan, and what planet are you from?
21: Shut up, mortal. I'll get to you later. Arthur Dent. Arthur Philip Dent.
15: Yes?
21: You are a...
15: Yes?
21: I've done you before, haven't I?
1: Yes.
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26: There are other dimensions in the universe beyond the four we know. 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But suppose there's a snag, a momentary blending of one alien dimension with our own. And further, suppose that through this gap falls an inhabitant of the alien plane. 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The Twonky by Lewis Paget.
27: Yeah, you, Joe.
28: Huh?
27: Well, that's what's written on your uniform. You do work here, don't you, Joe?
28: Work.
27: Say, hey, are you drunk?
28: Wrong.
27: Yeah, if you are, you're a history pal.
28: Wrong.
27: Yeah, it's funny, I don't smell liquor on your breath. You're new here, aren't you?
28: New, huh?
27: Yeah, come on, it's a simple question. Do you work here?
28: Work.
27: Yeah.
28: Yes, I work.
27: Uh-huh.
28: Make donkeys.
27: What?
28: I make them.
27: Oh, the stereo radio consoles. Well, why didn't you tell me you were an assemblyman?
28: I wish the front office would let us all in on it when they hire somebody new. I make them.
27: Yeah, Joe, you told me already. Well, I'm glad you can do something.
28: I am expert.
27: Ah, yeah, I'm sure you are.
28: Make them better than Tongswak.
27: Tongswak? Hey, look, I don't remember anybody named Tongswak.
28: I am expert.
27: Well, then, I suggest you set your butt down and start proving it.
28: Almost done. Need simmer tones. No shimmer tone. Odd. But these other donkeys don't have shimmer tone. Must be okay. I'll put mine here with others. There. Now, let's rest before I start on new ones.
27: Oh, head hurts.
28: How did I get here? Is this a dream? No. Great Snell. I must have had amnesia. I ran into a temporal snag. Got to find it again and get out of here back to my own world.
26: An unscheduled visit has ended. Joe, or whatever his name is departed for his own dimension. It's a small discontinuity in the vast scheme of things, a glitch of little consequence. Except for the Twonky.
29: See, time is curved, and eventually it gets back to the same place where it started, and that's called duplication.
30: What's that, dear?
29: See, yesterday, at this time, I had a martini. And the time curve indicates I should have another one now. Can you hear me, sweetheart?
30: I'm boring.
29: Okay, you get my point then. Here's another. Time describes a spiral instead of a circle. And if you call the first cycle A, The second one is a plus one, and that means a double martini tonight.
0: I knew where that would end. Here's your martini. But I'm afraid they don't make infinity-proof gin.
27: Yeah, too bad. That's it. Slowly stirred, not shaken. Great.
0: I'm glad. How are things at the university today?
27: Yeah, the same. Gave one lecture this morning, then graded midterms all afternoon. How was your day?
0: Boring. But the store did deliver that new stereo console you bought. Do you like it over there by the window?
27: Yeah, that's fine.
0: I think it goes real well with our furniture.
27: I would hope so, considering what it cost. Did you try it yet?
0: Oh, no. The old one was complicated enough. These new electronic gadgets just confuse me. All those buttons and numbers, tapes and CDs. Oh, you need to take a course in how to operate them. No, I just thought I'd wait till you got home so you could play with it.
27: Oh, it's not so hard. I'll show you how. I got some new CDs we can listen to. You'll love them.
0: You really think I can learn to work that thing?
27: Sure. These new ones are pretty good, you know. They do everything but think.
0: I wish they could wash the dishes. Or at least at the table.
27: Well, it can make those chores more pleasant. Look, I'll put on something classical while you finish with the dinner.
0: Okay. Have fun.
27: Okay, let's see how this works. Yeah, it would help to have a cold dinner. Yeah, that should do it. Now, the power switch is right here. I hope this thing doesn't have a short.
1: Psychology pattern checked and recorded.
27: What? It sounded like a ham operator. I didn't think this would get short wave. Yeah, no matter. Where are those CDs? Ah. Good. Nothing like a little Beethoven and a cigarette before dinner.

0: What the hell? Martha.
1: No, John.
0: No. I didn't see that thing. The stereo did not work over and light my cigarette. It hasn't moved. But, you know, it is unplugged. I can swear I plugged it in.
1: Gary, dinner.
0: I'm coming.
2: Honey, do you feel all right? You look a little pale.
3: Yeah, I'm okay. I must have dozed off for a minute. Yeah, that's it. It must have been a dream.
2: What's that, honey?
3: Nothing.
2: Well, something must be bothering you. You usually make a pig of yourself on my dumplings, but you've hardly had a bite.
3: I'm sorry.
2: And it's your last chance. For a week, anyway.
3: Yeah.
2: Are you sure you can get along without me?
3: Yeah, I think so. Yeah. Yeah, sure, I'll be all right. You go on to Denver. You help Carol have her baby. It's all in the family.
2: Well, she is my only sister.
3: I know.
2: And you know how she and Bill are. Quite nuts. They'll need a steadying hand just now.
3: Yeah.
2: Honey?
3: Huh?
2: You did remember to pick up my ticket today, didn't you?
3: Oh, yeah, sure. Here it is.
2: Oh. Oh, this flight is earlier than I thought. Well, I'd better finish packing. I'll be down in a minute.
0: Hello?
4: Hi, Carrie. It's Fitz.
0: Oh, Fitz. What's up?
4: Martha gone?
0: Yeah, I just drove her to the airport.
4: Well, then, why don't you come on over and we'll chew the fat for a while? I've got some pretty good scotch we can tap.
0: I'd like to, but... I'm dead. I got a big day tomorrow. How about a rain check?
4: Sure. You know how it is. I just finished grading a stack of freshman psych papers and felt the need of some intellectual BS to resharpen my mind. Gary, are you still there?
0: Yeah, sure.
4: Is something the matter?
0: No, I don't think. Wait a minute. Fitz, you still there?
4: Yeah, what's going on?
0: You know those new radio stereo consoles that can do about anything?
4: Yeah.
0: Well, mine's washing the dishes. Look, I'm not kidding. Now, maybe I'm having hallucinations or something, but the damn radio is washing the dishes.
4: Wait a minute. This is a gas, right?
0: No. And I don't think it's a hallucination either. That's your territory. Can you come over and test my knee jerks?
4: I'll be there in 10 minutes. Have a drink, quick.
0: Yeah, you're going to need it.
5: Where's my drink?
0: Sit down.
5: Where's your dishwashing stereo?
0: It's in there, too.
5: I thought it was doing dishes.
0: Finished. And then it walked back into the living room.
5: It walked?
0: Yes.
5: Harry, I think maybe you better sit down, too.
0: I'm all right.
5: You say it washes?
0: Mm-hmm.
5: And it walks?
0: Yes.
5: What else would it do?
0: Yes, and it lights my cigarettes.
5: Really?
0: Yes.
5: Is there anything intent to it?
0: Yes. When it came back in here and parked itself, I thought I'd try out the radio. And it worked great on all the stations, really great. But then when I tried a CD, it wouldn't play at all.
5: Well, minor matter. I mean, if it's the house, let's take a look at it.
0: And that's it. Over by the wall.
5: It's a nice one.
0: Mm-hmm.
5: Otherwise, looks rather ordinary.
0: Now stand back and watch this.
5: What?
0: I'm just going to take out a cigarette, like this, and... Well, what do you think of that?
5: It's a robot of some kind.
0: Huh?
5: Only thing it can be. Where the hell did you get it?
0: You don't seem too surprised.
5: Well, but I am, though. I mean, I've seen robots on TV and in the shopping mall, of course, but I've never seen one that could light your cigarette and made it.
0: Well, how should I know? Yeah, the Mid-Eastern Radio Company, I suppose.
5: Wait a minute. I don't quite understand.
0: There's
6: There's nothing to understand. I bought this console a few days ago. It was just delivered this afternoon, and then it started doing these strange things.
5: You mean you didn't know it was a robot?
6: No, of course not. I bought a radio stereo, and the damn thing seems alive to me.
5: Well, I wouldn't say that. It's just some new kind of a robot. I mean, what else is there to think? I suggest that you get in touch with the Mideastern people tomorrow and check it out.
6: Yeah, you bet I will. But right now, I'd like to try something else.
5: What?
6: I'd like to see what's inside it.
5: That would be interesting.
6: Yeah.
5: Got a screwdriver?
6: Yeah, over here. Yeah, here's one. Okay, let's slide that console out so we can see the back. Here. There. Any screws on this thing?
5: Right. Things have been made out of one solid piece. I wonder how they did that. And these legs, they look like they're some kind of hardened plastic.
6: But you saw them move. They look like rubber.
5: Yeah, it's crazy. And there's another thing that doesn't make sense.
6: What else?
5: Well, if someone's made a new specialized sort of robot, why put it in a console like this?
6: Me? I'm afraid of this thing.
5: Do you want to stay at my place tonight?
6: No. I guess not. A robot can't hurt me.
5: I don't think it wants back. It's been helping you, hasn't it?
6: Yeah, I guess you're right.
5: Well, then, that's that. Except for one thing. What? My drink. I think I can really use it now.
7: This is the Mideastern Radio Company plant. Good morning.
6: Good morning. My name is Terry Westerfield. I got one of your new stereo radio consoles yesterday, and I'd like to ask you a few questions about it.
7: Of course, sir. I hope it's satisfactory. You know, your warranty is good for a year.
6: Yeah, no, it's okay, but who made the thing? That's what I want to know.
7: Oh, well, I suppose we can find that out. Of course, I will need your stereo number.
6: Okay, that's the number on the back panel?
7: Yes, sir.
6: Okay, I've got it. It's 632.
7: Our computer records show the unit was completed and shipped out 2 weeks ago.
6: Yeah. Does it say who made it?
7: No, sir. Would you like to speak to the assembly foreman in charge of this unit?
6: Yeah. Put him on, will you?
7: Very well, sir. One moment.
8: Assembly, this is Floyd.
6: Yeah, are you the foreman?
8: What can I do for you?
6: Look, I just bought one of your new stereo consoles, number 632. I'd like to find out who made it. Good.
8: Number did you think?
6: 632.
8: I slipped it here, but there's no name on it.
6: What does that mean?
8: I guess no one signed off on the job. Sorry, I guess I can't answer your question. Is that okay?
6: Yeah. It works fine. Look, you might answer another question for me, though. How do you open the cabinet?
8: Huh?
6: You know, if you want to see inside?
8: Well, we recommend you take it to the dealer for service.
6: Well, yeah, I know, but how do you open it?
8: Really, unscrew the panel in the back.
6: Yeah. Thanks.

0: what do I owe you?
1: That'll be $4, Stephen.
0: Okay. Here you are, and keep the change.
1: Yeah. Thanks. Hey, buddy. You need some help getting in your house?
0: No. I just had a few beers. That's all.
2: It's
0: no problem.
1: Okay. Good luck.
0: Well, no problem. Hey, what's going on? Let go of me.
3: What the hell was that? That light. Hey, what did you do? My beers. I can't feel them anymore. How? What a dirty trick. Listen, whatever you are, you mind your own business. If I want to get drunk, I'll get drunk. And I don't need your help to get sober.
1: What am I doing? I'm like
3: stereo. Okay. I gotta get control of myself. Easy, Harry. Take it easy. Yeah, okay. Forget about the robot. There my morning lecture. Just, a chapter or two of this.
4: Hey, wait a minute. I need that book. Give it here. Give it.
3: All right. There, damn it. You try coming through a locked door. All right. You can have the book. Take it. Yes.
5: Gary, it's me. Sis, what's up?
3: Plenty. This damn robot's getting out of hand.
5: What did it do now?
3: Well, for openers, it sobered me up.
5: That doesn't surprise me.
3: No, I mean, it really sobered me up. From a solid 12-beer drunk. It took me nearly two hours to get in that shape, and the thing wiped out all the effects in a couple of seconds. Just by shining some kind of light ray on me. It doesn't make sense.
5: Mike, the vibrationary equivalent of thiamine chloride, perhaps.
3: What? In a light ray?
5: There's vitamin content in sunlight. Who knows? But the important point is that the gadget, whatever it is, isn't merely a robot.
3: You're telling me. It's a dictator. It wouldn't let me read the book I needed for my lecture tomorrow either. It managed to pick the lock on my bedroom door to come after it.
5: Sounds like it's really starting to interfere with you.
3: Look, I'm really afraid of this thing.
5: I still don't think that it means you any harm, but you're welcome to spend the night at my place.
3: No. No damn stereo is going to chase me out of my own house. I'll take an axe to the thing first.
5: Well, you know what you're doing, I suppose. Phone me if anything else happens.
3: Yeah, okay. Otherwise, I'll see you tomorrow at lunch.
6: Hi, Carrie.
0: Yes.
6: Sit down. No more problems last night, I guess.
0: I just didn't sleep too well, that's all.
6: What's that?
0: The library's copy of Hassan's Social Literature. Then won't let me have mine. But there's something funny about this book.
6: Funny?
0: Yeah.
6: I don't...
0: This morning I went into the library and I looked at this book. I read it all right, but it doesn't... It didn't mean anything to me. It's just words.
6: Read it now.
0: I don't think I can.
6: Go on.
0: Okay, I'll try. I can see it. But it doesn't make any sense. Hey, what do you think?
6: That this machine, whatever it is, has started to affect you. Maybe implanted some kind of blocks in your mind.
0: Blocks?
6: Yeah. Listen, if you'll come to my office tomorrow, I'll give you a few tests and maybe we can find out some answers. I'll tell you this. This thing is starting to scare me now. You better stay at my place tonight.
0: Thanks, kid. No, I can handle it.
2: Hello?
6: Martha, good morning. When did you get back?
2: About an hour ago. Can you come over? I'm worried about Carrie.
6: What's the matter with him?
2: I don't know. Please come right away.
6: I'll be right there.
7: Oh, Fitz, thank God you're here.
6: Where's Carrie?
7: He's right here in the living room. There, by the window.
6: Carrie, how do you feel?
7: I mean, should I call a doctor?
6: Have you noticed anything?
7: No, why?
6: Sit down. So we figured it was more than a robot. Somehow it's been readjusting Carrie. And now it looks like it's taken away most of his initiative.
7: But nobody on Earth could have made something like that.
6: I agree. Seems to be the product of a well-developed culture, quite different from ours. On some other planet, perhaps. It's such a specialized thing that it naturally fits into a complicated culture. But I do not understand why it looks exactly like a Mid-Eastern radio stereo console.
7: Camouflage?
6: But why? Let's look at this logically. Imagine a civilization where a gadget like that has its place.
7: I can't think about that. Fence, I'm too worried about Carrie.
6: I'm on it. Monitor. In this civilization, perhaps everyone has it. The only a few. Ones who need it.
7: By destroying initiative?
6: I don't know. It worked that way in Carrie's case.
7: I don't want to talk anymore. Carrie needs a doctor. After he's tended to, then we can decide what to do about that thing.
6: It would be rather a shame to wreck it. That's the only thing.
7: Oh, Fitz, look out!
6: What? Let go!
7: Fitz? Fitz, are you all right? I'm okay, but it grabbed you, and that beam of light, what did it do to you?
6: I don't know.
7: Stereo, Fitz, what did it do?
6: Stereo, I'm afraid I'm not much of a repairman.
7: Oh, it did do something, just like it did to Carrie. Oh, it's a monster!
6: Come now, Martha. Find Stereo. Carrie told me it had all the latest gadgets.
7: You told me it changed Carrie. Don't you even remember?
6: What? I'm sorry, I can't quite understand what you're talking about. Now, I'm afraid I've got to go, or I'll be late for my class. See you soon.
7: Carrie, please come back.
6: Yes, Martha.
7: Locked.
6: What are you doing?
7: It must be destroyed, Martha.

0: church. I remember the stereo, the damn stereo.
1: Next thing you live.
2: Subject basically unsuitable. Elimination necessary. Preparation for next subject completed.
1: All right. We'll take it.
3: You're doing the right thing. It's quiet, isolated, and the price is quite reasonable.
1: Yeah.
4: I don't know about that, but it's just what we've been looking for.
3: Of course, an unfurnished place would run a good bit less, but...
1: Well, see, we haven't been married long enough to get any furniture.
5: Oh.
1: I think this will work out just fine. I kind of like the furniture.
4: Who lived here before?
5: Well, let's see. Some people named Westerfield, I think. Yes. I got it for less than just about a week ago. It's a nice place. If I didn't own my own house, I'd jump at it myself.
3: All right. Hey, this is a nice stereo.
5: Uh-huh.
3: Honey, check this out. It's a new one, isn't it?
4: Come on, honey. I'd like to take a look at the kitchen.
0: You're really going to love the kitchen.
6: Our cast featured Greg Loso as Kerry, Mary Chris Wall as his wife Martha, and Charles Carroll as Fitz. The alien Joe was played by Matthew Scott Carlton, and the foreman was Gary Moody. Other characters were portrayed by Fleur Phillips and Oscar Wills. The original story, The Twonky, was written by Lewis Padgett and adapted and directed for Sci-Fi Radio by John O. Williams. 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The series producers are Kevin Singer and Ron DiIulio. 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

0: Our cast featured Greg Loso as Kerry, Mary Criswell as his wife Martha, and Charles Carroll as Fitz. The alien Joe was played by Matthew Scott Carleton, and the foreman was Gary Moody. Other characters were portrayed by Fleur Phillips and Oscar Wills. 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

weep no more. 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Sink back in your chair and don't look into the shadows. In the shadows, there may be moving things. Tonight, it may be...

0: Good evening. This is Ben Grauer introducing tonight's tale of terror, told by Nelson Armstead on the National Broadcasting Company's presentation of Sleep No More. The story of terror can be as simple as a sheeted ghost rattling chains. It can be a complex and hidden world of horror, lurking in such unholy dimensions as only the dead and the moonstruck can glimpse. Or it can be those terrible, fathomless shadows which lie buried deep in the primitive mind of civilized man. And for this evening, well, Nelson Armstead, tell us about this evening's story.
1: Well, Ben, it's called 3 o'clock, and it's a masterly chiller by William Irish. When a man is jealous and when that same man has long had the urge to kill,
0: well, then you have 3 o'clock by William Irish, is that it?
1: That's it, Ben.
0: So, Nelson Armstead, tell us about this man.

she had signed her own death warrant. He kept telling himself over and over that he wasn't to blame. She'd brought it on herself. He had never seen the man, but he knew there was one. He had known for 6 weeks now. One day he came home, and there was a cigar butt in an ashtray, still moist at one end, still warm at the other. His wife was too often flustered when he came home, hardly seemed to know what she was doing or saying at all. He pretended not to see any of these things. He was that type of man, Stapp was. He didn't bring his hates or grudges out into the open where they had a chance to heal. He nursed them in the darkness of his mind. That's a dangerous kind of man. If he'd been honest with himself, he would have had to admit that this mysterious afternoon caller was just the excuse he gave himself, that he daydreamed of getting rid of his wife long before there was any reason to, that there had been something in him for years past now urging, kill, kill, kill, maybe ever since that time he'd been treated at the hospital for a concussion. He didn't have any of the usual excuses. She had no money of her own. He hadn't insured her. He stood to gain nothing by getting rid of her. She didn't nag and quarrel with him. She was a docile, tractable sort of wife. But this thing in his brain kept whispering, kill, kill, kill. So every afternoon, for 6 weeks now, when he came home from his shop, he had brought little things with him, very little things that were so harmless, so inoffensive in themselves, that no one, even if had they seen them, could have guessed. Fine little strands of copper wire, such as he sometimes used in his watch repairing. And each time, a very little package containing a substance that, well, an explosives expert might have recognized, but no one else. Loose like that, it couldn't hurt you. But wadded tightly into cells in what had formerly been a soapbox down in the basement, compressed to within an inch of its life the way he had it, the whole accumulated 36 days worth of it, that would be a different story. They'd never know. There wouldn't be enough left of the flimsy house for them to go by. Sewer gas explosion, they'd think, or a pocket of natural gas in the ground somewhere around under them. He'd be in his shop, tinkering with his watch parts, and the phone would ring. Mr. Stapp! Mr. Stapp! Your house has just been demolished by a blast! The last little package had been brought in 2 days ago. The box had all it could hold now, twice as much as was necessary to blow up the house. The box was set, the wires were in place, the batteries that would give off the necessary spark were attached. All that was necessary now was to hook up the clock, and then today was the day.

At 12:30 sharp, he wrapped up the alarm clock he'd been working on, tucked it under his arm, and left the shop. He took the bus, got off at his usual stop, walked three interminable suburban blocks to his house, and let himself in. She wasn't home, of course, as he knew. She was out marketing, as usual. He went directly to the door leading to the basement. He passed through it, closed it behind him, and went down the bare wooden steps to the basement floor. She hadn't even known that he'd come down here each night for a few minutes while she was in the kitchen doing the dishes. By the time she got through, he was upstairs again behind his newspaper. It didn't take long to add the contents of each successive little package to what was already in the box. The wiring had taken more time, but he'd gotten that done one night when she'd gone out to the movies, or so she'd said. The little box, that was no longer merely a box now, but an infernal machine, was standing over against the wall to one side of the oil burner. He was proud of it, prouder than of any fine watch he'd ever repaired or reconstructed. He unwrapped the clock and spread out the few necessary small implements he'd brought with him from the shop. Two fine copper wires were sticking stiffly out of a small hole he'd bored in the box, in readiness, like the antenna of some kind of insect. Through them, death would go in. He wound the clock up first, for he couldn't safely do that once it was connected. He wound it up to within an inch of its life. He set the alarm for 3, but there was a difference now. Instead of just setting off a harmless bell when the hour hand reached 3 and the minute hand reached 12, the wires attached to it, leading to the batteries, would set off a spark. A single, tiny, evanescent spark. That was all. He wondered why more people didn't do things like this. They didn't know what they were missing. Probably not clever enough to be able to make the things themselves. That was why. He set the clock itself by his own pocket watch, 1:15. Then he carefully guided the antenna-like wires leading from the box through a hole previously bored in the back of the clock and fastened them to the necessary parts of the mechanism. It was highly dangerous, but his hands didn't play him false. And when he'd done with it, it stood there on the floor as if placed there at random up against an innocent-looking copper-lidded soapbox ticking away. 10 minutes had gone by since he'd come down here. 1 hour and 40 minutes were still to go by. Death was on the wing.

0: He smiled a little and went on up the stairs, not furtively or fearfully, but like a man does in his own house, with an unhurried air of ownership, head up, shoulders back, tread firm. As he opened the basement door and stepped out into the ground floor hall, someone jumped on him, caught him brutally by the throat with one hand, flung him back against the wall and pinned him there. And then the man struck out at him, hit him a stunning blow on the side of the head with his free hand. Stapp's senses dulled into a whirling flux for a minute. And before they had cleared, a second man had leaped down from up the stairs from one of the rooms above, and he said, "Hurry up! Get something to tie him up with, and let's get out of here!"
1: "Oh, good Lord, don't tie..."
0: Stapp tried to say, clawing at his own throat to free it. He wasn't fighting the man off. He was only trying to tear that throttling impediment off long enough to get out what he had to tell him. But his assailant couldn't tell the difference. He struck him savagely a second time and a third time, and Stapp went limp there against the wall without altogether losing consciousness. The second one had come back already with a rope that looked like Fran's clothesline. Stapp was dimly aware of this rope going around and around him, crisscross, in and out, legs and body and arms. "Don't," he panted. And his mouth was suddenly nearly torn in two as a large handkerchief or rag was thrust in, effectively silencing all further sound. Then they whipped something around outside of that to keep it in and fastened it behind his head. And one of the men asked,
2: "Where'll we put him?"
0: "Well, leave him where he is."
2: "No. I did my last stretch just in account of leaving the guy in the open. Let's shove him back down where he was."
0: Well, this brought on a new spasm, almost epileptic in its violence. He squirmed, then writhed, and shook his head back and forth. They had picked him up between them now, head and feet, kicked the basement door open, and were carrying him down the steps to the bottom. They still couldn't be made to understand that he wasn't resisting, that he wouldn't call the police, that he wouldn't lift a finger to have them apprehended if they'd only let him out of here with them. They deposited him on the floor by the pipe in the corner and lashed him in a sitting position there with an added length of rope that had been coiled in the basement. As the men left, one of them turned back and said,
2: "Now take it easy, bud. Relax. I used to be a sailor. You never get out of them knots."
0: Stapp swiveled his skull desperately, threw his eyes at the clock one last time, and then, with the horrible slowness of a nightmare, the man turned and went out through the doorway. The basement door ebbed back into its socket with a minor click that to him was like the crack of doom.

0: In the silence now, above the surge of his own tidal breathing that came and went like surf upon a shoreline, was the counterpoint of the clock. With the men went his only link with the outside world. They were the only two people in the whole city who knew where he was at this moment. No one else, not a living soul, knew where to find him. Now what would happen to him if he wasn't found and gotten out of here by 3 o'clock? It was 2:25 now, and the clock was ticking so rhythmically, so remorselessly, so fast. And then, at 4:02, a door opened above without warning. Oh, blessed sound. Oh, lovely sound. The front door this time, and high-heeled shoes clacked over his head like castanets. Fran, he shouted. Fran, he yelled. Fran, he screamed. But all that got past the gag was a low whimper that didn't even reach across the basement. His face was wet and dark with the effort it cost him, and a cord stood out at each side of his palpitating neck like a splint. The tap, tap, tap went into the kitchen, stopped a minute. She was putting down her parcels, and came back again. If only there was something he could kick at with his interlocked feet, make a clutter with. He tried hoisting his lashed legs clear of the floor and pounding them down again with all his might. Maybe the sound of the impact would carry up to her. All he got was a soft cushion sound with twice the pain of striking a stone surface with your bare palm. An electrical discharge of pain shot up the back of his legs, coursed up his spine, and exploded at the back of his head like a brilliant rocket. Meanwhile, her steps had halted about where the hall closet was, and then she went on toward the stairs that led to the upper floor, faded out upon them, going up. She was out of earshot now, temporarily, but she was in the house with him at least. That awful aloneness was gone. He felt such gratitude for her nearness. He felt such love and need for her. He wondered how he could ever have thought of doing away with her only one short hour ago. He saw now that he must have been insane to contemplate such a thing. Five after. She'd been back 9 minutes now. And then it was 10. At first slowly and then faster and faster, terror, which had momentarily been quelled by her return, began to fasten upon him again. Why did she stay up there on the second floor like that? Why didn't she come down here to the basement and look for something? Well, she might intend to stay up there all afternoon. 2:11. 49 minutes left. No, not just minutes left. It wasn't fair. Fran, he shrieked. Fran, come down here. Can't you hear me? The gag absorbed his shrieks like a sponge. The phone trilled out suddenly in the lower hallway, midway between him and her. He'd never heard such a beautiful sound before. A tear stood out in each eye. Well, that must be the man now. That would bring her down. And then he heard her quick step descending the stairs to answer it. He could hear every word she said down there where he was, from all these cheap matchwood houses.
1: Hello? Oh, yes, Dave, I just got in now.
0: And then?
1: Oh, Dave, I'm all upset. I had $17 upstairs in my bureau drawer, and it's gone, and the wristwatch that Paul gave me is gone, too. It looks to me as if someone broke in here while I was out and robbed us.
0: Stapp almost writhed with delight. She knew they'd been robbed. She'd get the police now. Surely they'd search the whole place. Surely they'd look down here and find him. And then she said,
1: No, I haven't reported it yet. I suppose I should, but I don't like the idea. On your account, you know. No, I'm going to call up Paul at the shop. There's just a chance that he took the money and the watch with him when he left this morning. You come out then, Dave.
0: There was a pause while she broke the connection. Then he heard her dial his shop number and wait while they were ringing. Of course, no one answered. In terrible silence, he screamed,
2: I'm right here under your feet. Don't waste time. For heaven's sakes, come down here.
0: Finally, she hung up, and he heard her going up the stairs again, and he whimpered disappointedly. 1 half hour and 9 scant minutes more left, and they ticked away with the prodigality of tropical raindrops on a corrugated tin roof. He kept straining and pulling away from the pipe that held him fast, and then falling back exhausted to rest a while, to struggle and to strain some more. How could ropes hold that unyieldingly? Each time he felt back weaker, less able to contend with them than the time before. For he wasn't little strands of hemp. He was layers of thin skin that broke one by one and gave forth burning pain. And finally, blood.

0: The doorbell rang out sharply. The man had come. Stapp's chest started rising and falling with renewed hope. Four ears instead of two to hear whatever slight sound he might manage to make. And he must find a way of making one. Oh, thank God for this admirer, or whatever he was. Thank God for their rendezvous. She came quickly down the stairs a second time, and her footfalls hurried down the hall. The front door opened.
1: Hello, Dave,
0: he heard her say. And a man's voice asked,
2: did it turn up yet?
1: No, and I've looked high and low. I tried to get Paul after I spoke to you, but he was out to lunch. Come in the kitchen. I'll make you a cup of coffee.
0: Her quick, brittle step went first, and his heavier, slower one followed. There was the sound of a couple of chairs being drawn out, and the man's footfalls died out entirely. Hers continued busily back and forth for a while, on a short orbit between stove and table. What were they going to do? Sit there for the next half hour? Couldn't he make them hear him in some way? He tried clearing his throat, coughing. It hurt furiously, and the gag muffled even the cough to a blurred, purring sort of sound. 26 to 3, only minutes left now. Minutes, not even a full half hour anymore. And then he heard her say,
1: don't you think we ought to tell Paul about us?
2: Well, what kind of a guy is he?
1: Well, Paul's not narrow-minded. He's very fair and broad. Well, you have nothing to be afraid of in Paul's account, Dave.
2: Didn't you ever tell him about me at all?
1: You mean the beginning? Oh, I told him you'd been in one or two scrapes, but like a little fool, I let him think I'd lost track of you and didn't know where you were anymore.
0: Why, that was her brother she'd said that about. The man sitting up there with her confirmed it right as the thought burst in his mind.
2: Yeah. I know it's tough on you, sis. You're happily married and all that. Yeah, I got no right to come around and gum things up for you. No one's proud of a jailbird and escaped convict for a brother. Yeah, I suppose I'll have to go back and finish it out, but 7 years, old friend. 7 years out of a man's life.
1: David, there isn't anything I wouldn't do for you. But before you decide anything, let's go downtown and talk it over with Paul and hear what he says.
0: One chair jarred back, and then the other. He could hear dishes clatter, as though they'd all been lumped together in one stack. But were they going to leave again? Were they going to leave him behind here, alone, with only minutes to spare? Their footsteps went down the hall. Stay with me, Stapp wailed. Stay! Panic-stricken, Stapp did the only thing he could think of. Struck the back of his head violently against the thick pipe he was attached to. A sheet of blue flame darted before his eyes. The pain was so excruciating, he knew he couldn't repeat the attempt. But they must have heard something. Some dull thud or reverberation must have carried up along the pipe. He heard her stop short for a minute and say,
1: what was that?
0: The man said he hadn't heard anything, and she took his word for it. And there was the sound of the front door opening. She passed through it. The man passed through it. It closed. They were gone. He was left alone with his self-fashioned doom a second time, and the first seemed a paradise in retrospect compared to this, for then he had a full hour to spare. He'd been rich in time, and now he only had 15 minutes, one miserly quarter hour. Well, there wasn't any use struggling anymore. He couldn't anyway, even if he wanted to. Flames seemed to be licking lazily around his wrists and ankles. He'd found a sort of palliative now, the only way there was left. He'd keep his eyes down and pretend the hands were moving slower than they were. It was better than watching them constantly. It blunted a little of the terror, at least. The ticking, he couldn't hide from. Of course, every once in a while, when he couldn't resist looking up and verifying his own calculations, there'd be a renewed burst of anguish. But in between times, it made it more bearable to say, it's only gained a half minute since the last time I looked. Then, suddenly, the outside world intruded again. The doorbell rang out. He took no hope from the summons at first. Maybe it was some peddler. Came again. Whoever was ringing was truculently impatient at being kept waiting. A third ring was given the bell, this time a veritable blast that kept on for nearly half a minute. And then as the peal finally stopped, A voice called out forcefully,
2: "Anybody home in there? Gas company."
0: And suddenly Stapp was quivering all over. This was the one call, the one incident in all the day's domestic routine, from earliest morning until latest night, that could possibly have brought anyone down into the basement. The meter was up there in the wall, staring him in the face. And her brother had had to take her out of the house at just this particular time. There was no one to let the man in. The gas inspector gave the bell one more try, as if venting his disappointment of being balked, rather than in any expectation of being admitted at this late time in the proceedings. He gave it innumerable short jabs, like a telegraph key, and then he called out disgustedly, evidently for the benefit of some unseen assistant waiting in a truck out at the curb,
2: "They're never in when you want them to be."
0: There was a single quick tread in the cement, away from the house.

0: snap-dyed a little. His arms and legs got cold up to the elbows and knees. His heart seemed to beat slower, and he had trouble getting a full breath. Saliva escaped and ran down his chin, and his head drooped forward and lay in his chest for a while, inert. The clock ticked on. He noticed that his mind was starting to wander. Suddenly, the outer world returned again. This time it was the phone. It must be Fran and her brother trying to find out if he'd come back here in their absence. They'd found the shop closed, must have waited outside it for a while, and when he still didn't come, they didn't know what to make of it. And when no one answered, that would tell him, surely, that something was wrong. Wouldn't they come back now to find out what had happened to him? But how could they dream he was in the basement the whole time? Why should they think he was here in the house if he didn't answer the phone? Fran would become real worried. Maybe they'd go to the police. But that would be hours from now. What good would that do? They'd look everywhere but here for him. When a man is reported missing, the last place they'd look for him would be in his own home. It stopped ringing finally, and silence came rolling back in its wake. 9 minutes to 3. Oh, what a lovely number was 9. Let it be 9 forever, not 8 or 7. 9 for all eternity. Make time stand still. But no, it was already 8. Oh, what a precious number was 8, so rounded, so symmetrical. Let it be 8 forever. A woman's voice called out in sharp reprimand somewhere outside in the open.
1: Bobby, be careful what you're doing. You'll break that window.
0: She was some distance away, but the ringing dictatorial tones carried clearly. And suddenly Stapp saw the blurred shape of a ball strike the basement transom. A child came close up against the transom to get its ball back. If it would only turn its head over this way, it could look right in. It could see him. The glass wasn't too smeary for that. Stapp started to weave his head violently from side to side, hoping the flurry of motion would attract it and catch its eye. Suddenly, it had turned its head and was looking directly in through the transom. And then it saw him, and it yelled,
1: "Mommy, look!"
0: An adult hand suddenly darted downward from the upper right-hand corner of the transom, caught the child's wrist, bore its arm upward out of sight. But it pointed and said,
1: "Mommy, funny man tied up. Look!"
0: The adult voice, reasonable, logical, dispassionate, answered,
1: "Why, that wouldn't look nice. Mommy can't peer into other people's houses like you can."
0: The child's head disappeared above the transom. Its body was pivoted around away from him. He could see the hollows at the back of its knees for an instant longer, and then its outline on the glass blurred in withdrawal. It was gone. Only the little clear spot it had scoured remained to mock him in his crucifixion. He rolled his head away from the window, back toward the clock finally. To his horror, it stood at 3 to 3. He couldn't feel anymore. Terror or hope or anything else, a sort of numbness set in, with a core of gleaming awareness remaining that was in his mind. He was making animal noises deep in his throat as the minute hand slowly blended with the notch of 12. Guttural sounds like a dog worrying about a bone, though the gag prevented the sounds from emerging in full volume. He puckered the flesh around his eyes apprehensively, creasing them into slits, as though the closing of his eyes could ward off, lessen the terrific force of what was to come. The hand on the dial gradually became upright. It was 3 o'clock, but he didn't know it. He was shaking all over from head to foot, not with fear, but with laughter. And then everything went black.

0: What's the matter with him, officer? What's the matter with him? It was Fran, and she was standing over him crying. The policeman was untying the hard knotted ropes and taking the gag out of his mouth. The officer felt his pulse, and then he said,
1: "Well, he must have passed out, ma'am. But I think he'll be all right. We better get him to a hospital, though."
0: The clock said 7:05. The cop got up, went over to the box, and kicked it idly with his foot. It shifted lightly along the wall a little and took the clock with it. And he asked,
1: "What's in this box?"
0: And Stapp's wife looked at it and answered, "Nothing. Well, it used to have some kind of fertilizer in it, but only this morning I took it out and emptied it in the flowers I've been trying to raise in the back of the house. It's just an empty box."

0: You can turn up the lights now. You can look around you. Nobody is there, really. Everything is all right, isn't it? Step over here, Nelson Olmsted, and tell us about next week's story.
1: Next week's story on Sleep No More is about a woman in a large, empty house which the wind buffets and shakes. And in that house, the woman finds a pinpoint of light where there should be no light. The story is The Storm by McKnight Melmar.
0: 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Mr. Olmsted's albums are recorded exclusively for Vanguard Records. Until next week, when Nelson Olmsted will again be here in person, this is Ben Grauer bidding you

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0: town of Split Bay, Arizona. A party of three men and a lone woman are groping their way through the blistering heat. All around them are bare, rocky hills, and nothing else as far as the eye can see.
1: You know, Jeff, once I saw a man dying in the desert, it was swollen like a balloon, and his face was kind of blue.
2: And I knew the desert would be hot in the middle of summer, but I didn't think it would be as bad as all this.
1: Give us a drink of water, Jeff.
2: Not on your life. We're going to need the precious little we've got before we're through.
1: Look at Derek. He's almost done in.
3: I'm all right.
2: The girl, buddy. I need every drop up in case to get off my toe a bit and have to.
1: Head lost me or lost right now.
2: Shut up with that kind of talk, Pete. You're acting just like an old woman.
3: Maybe Pete's right, sir. You know that we...
2: So you're fighting him with him, are you?
3: But your heart to listen to me.
2: No, it's no, I'll listen to me. But it's a little too late for that. If he hadn't done so much looking to you, he wouldn't be out here looking for a friend of mine that probably doesn't even exist. That's some wild story your grandfather told you. Yeah, I'll listen to reason, okay?
3: I just know there's a mine up there, and a rich one. I know it.
2: Well, we're not out here now, and I'm not going to give up looking for the Black Crow mine until I've crawled over into this desert.
1: Now, look at our guide, way up ahead there. Don't tell me he knows where he's going.
3: He's been zigzagging and stumbling for the last...
2: An old man, remember. But he knows this desert. Practically lived on it all his life, they told us.
3: Well, why did he wander off like that? Why did he stay close by? Oh, maybe we shouldn't have kept on after the burrow broke its leg.
1: Well, I heard him muttering to himself and sort of cackling.
2: What's the habit? He's been alone most of his life, I reckon. Look, you two, save your breath, keep your mouth shut, and you won't get to this.
1: Okay, but it seems to me like we're going around in circles.
2: If we find that mine of Betty's granddad's, we'll be going in the bus circle. Now, come on, let's move faster. Maybe you're lagging behind the guard instead of him running off the bus.
1: Stop
3: in there.
1: Yeah, I guess.
2: Hey,
1: there's a guy
2: over yonder someplace. Hey, look. Down this path. Look. Two or three steps of them. Why? Those are our footprints. We've been going in circles. Why not move these guys if I can?
4: I'll get him. Fargo! Hey, Fargo! Where are you?
1: Hello, I never did see that fella. He had a wild gleam in his eye.
3: Yeah, I noticed it, but I put it down to flesh and gold dust. A lot of folks get that gleam.
1: Here he comes, behind that big rock.
3: Oh, Jeff, couldn't you have found somebody who would...
2: He's the only one in these parts who knows the country.
4: Fargo! Come here!
3: Boy, look at that. I... Mount had him
2: open.
5: He's got him. How are you supposed to do?
2: Listen, Fargo, I don't know what your game is, but you're not playing square with it. We paid you to show us where the Black Crow mine is. Now you're leading us around in circles.
5: I done what it said.
1: Oh, what do you mean?
5: This is it.
1: The mine. Where's the mine?
5: Up there someplace.
1: What?
3: Did you hear what he said, Jeff? He doesn't know any more about that mine than we do.
2: Why, you crazy old Pete. Let me handle this. Look, Fargo, I gave you $100 to take us to the Black Crow. Are you going to take us there or will
5: I? Said I'd show you where it is. Hey, it's up there.
1: Why, you dirty cheat. Just let me get my hands on you.
3: Can we have a gun?
1: No, he hasn't got a gun.
2: I'll shoot it. Now, here, Fargo. It's $50 more. Now, will you take it the rest of the way?
5: All the money he got can't make me budge another step.
1: But why?
5: There's something awful terrible about the Black Crow.
3: Did you hear that, Jeff?
2: What about the Black Crow? Fargo, what's terrible about it? Here's $25 just to tell us about this.
5: No. Keep your money. I don't want it. I don't want it.
2: You come back here. Stop him. We never could find our way back to Felipe.
5: Fargo!
2: Let's go get him. Fargo!
1: Steady. Stay here. Please. You're running.
3: Poor old man. Mine is gone.
2: If we can catch him, we'll be gone.
1: Hurry, stumble.
5: Don't you hurt me. Don't you go ahead of me.
2: We aren't going to hurt you. You shouldn't run. We're a long way from water, and it's... Come on, now, Fargo. Let's get this over with.
5: I'll get your hands off.
3: But, Dad, we've got a knife.
2: Fargo, put that up. Grab his arm, Pete. Get that knife away from him.
1: He's like a wildcat.
2: Drop it, Fargo. You'll cut yourself.
1: Well, sure.
2: Drop that knife. Let's go over it. Hang on to that hand of his feet. Quick, try it. Hold him down. That's his feet. Hold him.
3: He's dead.
2: Here's the knife.
1: Come here, son. I got it. Hard in the chest.
3: Oh, Thompson. Bill Thompson.
1: He's dead. I didn't mean to do it. For the last time, I saw my door. Devil. Maybe it's better this way.
3: What do we do? I'm going to find a way out of this desert.
1: Never mind that now. I've got to give the old man a decent burial. Can't meet him out here for the buzzards.

0: if we give up looking for the mine now. Let's turn back toward Felipe while there's still a chance of tracking our old footprint.
1: I got a hunch we're pretty near the mine. That's the thought we'll never get this close to it again.
0: Only we are close to it.
1: You can't think about that now, Pete. It wasn't your fault.
0: Well, if we turn back after that burrow broke its leg, how are we going to carry any gold in if we do find it?
1: Our job is to mark the mine, find out if it's got gold in it, and then come back with plenty of equipment.
0: Didn't you find out any more in Felipe about this mine and you got some old sorrow?
1: Not much.
2: I didn't know anything more than what Grandpa told me when I was a little girl.
0: How come they call it the Back Crow?
1: Well, from what I gathered, about 25 years ago, there was a prospector in Felipe called Jim Brannan. Well, one day he came into town with chunks of the richest gold I've ever seen in his part. I asked him where he found it. He wouldn't tell. But he did tell how he found it.
0: Yeah, go on.
1: Well, he said he was walking out on the desert when a big black crow flew over his head and motioned him to follow him.
2: Well, it sounds like a fairy tale to me.
1: Brannan said he followed the crow and they finally came to this very rich mine. Brannan had a very bad reputation for being a liar and nobody believed him.
0: Well, did he bring back any more gold?
1: No. The next time he went to the mine, he never came back.
2: Never came back?
1: No. And a lot more people who went looking for the black crow never came back.
0: You knew all that, but you let me bring Betty out here.
1: She was determined to go. Besides, I thought a lot of that story might just be true.
2: Well, maybe they'll keep a weather eye out for a crow. Well,
1: hey, look down on the path.
0: What?
2: What's it? Oh, Tin Can.
1: Yeah, way out here in the desert. Been there for years. That's the rust of the pieces. Come on. Hey. Hey, look what's in it. Gold off.
0: Go.
1: Let me have a look. Golly, it is. Gold.
2: What do you suppose it
1: is? The richest ore I've ever seen.
0: Hold some of it in my hands, Jeff. Let me hold some of it. Something made me pick that camp. If I hadn't, we'd never have
2: found. The mine must be nearby then. The hunt was right there.
1: Wait. There's a scrap of paper in the bottom of the can, all brown and dry.
0: It must be an old claim or something.
1: Let's take a look. Writing's almost faded very well. Can't make out some of the words, but it says, "Dear partner, if you look in that hole, find this, you are... oh, you lucky." I guess it is. I don't know. Go back. This is worse. This is practically impossible.
2: Let me try. This big rock. North. Well, that's all I can make out.
1: That must be the big rock. You know that over there.
0: Yeah.
1: And that's where the mine is, or I miss my guess. Come on. Talk about luck. Something's funny about this. Maybe we aren't near the mine at all.
0: What do you mean?
1: Didn't know say that. But look at this handful of soil I just picked up. Now, isn't anything like that ore was back in the tin can? It's highly different.
2: Well, we know we look behind that rock. But the note said to go back if the mine wasn't there. And then the old dragon faded out. I wonder...
1: Oh, here's the rock. Hey, look at that crow.
2: Look over there.
1: Skeleton. Human skeleton.
2: Well, it's cold.
1: Look at those skulls. It's more than a jungle.
2: Yes, look at that. That's
1: good. That stuff means like pumpkins at the grocery. They didn't die a natural death. Somebody killed them and...
2: Just get out of here.
1: Yeah, come on.
0: Those bones. They were such clean and flat. Those people.
2: Stop talking like that. Bad luck at all things that could have happened. Just about the same time.
1: There's a lot of gold up around here someplace waiting for someone.
2: Yeah, gold doesn't seem very important to me right now.
1: Over yonder where those red hills are rising out of the sand. I guess that's where the gold ore came from. Let's make for that direction.
0: Yes, look. Looks like running across that drive.
1: No. It's picking up a lot of gold.
0: Yeah.
1: I bring it into focus with the two of us. Two officers.
0: Oh, the coyotes.
1: One of them is a coyote, but the other.
0: Good Lord.
2: What is it?
1: It can't be. It's not out here.
0: What is it?
1: Let's see the glass. Don't bother me. Hey, whatever it is, it looks like an ace. Coyote, it's a good thriller.
0: Running on all fours after the coyote.
1: Now he's roared up.
0: is running upright like a man. Standing alone in the most amazing region. I practically caught up with a coyote. He got him. Killed him in his claws. That's happy at eight. I'll hear the desert after all. Look at this one twist of his paws. Monster. Now take a look at this. Here.
2: Yes, what is it?
0: I don't know. Good God. Can't eat it. He's tearing the coyote to pieces. Tearing it apart like it was made out of paper. Oh,
2: he's... What is it?
0: He's lapping with blood.
2: Paragon, in the morning call that note. Now we know how those bones are stuck neatly back there in the sand.
0: Now that we know the truth, what are we going to do?
2: Oh, yes, let's go back. Tell me. We haven't got a chance to find that mine. Neither did an enemy.
0: I'm going on. We've got a gun and a few supplies. If we're careful, nothing will happen. Besides, it might be months before we come back. And besides, someone else might beat us to it.
1: That tells her that.
0: I'll go alone if necessary.
1: Well, I'm with you, Jeff.
0: What is
2: it? Oh, we will.

0: host of monster is a thief and jest off through the powerful binoculars. Will they find the lost Black Crow mine? The helmet will tell you before the night is done.
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0: On through the desert, good Jess, Pete, and Betty. Glancing fearfully from time to time over their shoulders. Listen.
2: Yes, this is the sweetest trap I've ever seen in my life. Just look at those bare, rocky hills around us.
3: Well, it's kind of pretty if you can keep your mind off that horrible creature we saw back there.
2: Well, we haven't got much more to go. A quick look around and we'll head back. That is, unless we can find the mine.
4: Okay, what do we do?
2: You take the left wall at the canyon and go towards that saddle.
4: Okay.
2: Betty, you and I will do the same on the right side. We'll meet right over in there.
3: Oh, Jeff, don't you think we ought to stay together?
2: No. We'll never be far apart, just a few rocks and that's key between us. We can lower each other. Besides, this will save a lot of time. We can't hold out much longer, you know.
3: Oh, I do think so, but...
2: Okay, will you please?
4: Yeah, sure,
2: fine. Let's get going, then. Now, don't forget, Pete. Keep talking to us.
5: Yeah, sure.
3: And be careful.
5: I'll help you.
2: Come on, Betty. You follow me.
3: Together,
2: Jeff.
3: I'm afraid.
2: As long as I have my rifle here, nothing is going to happen to us.
3: But sometimes Pete gets awfully reckless.
2: Forget about Pete and keep your eyes open. Oh, I hate this late afternoon quiet. It's just on my nerves.
3: Jeff!
5: Yeah. What is it, Pete? What are you going to do? I found him. Don't go.
3: Go. He found more gold.
5: Pete! Stay where you are!
3: Keep shouting so we can find you.
5: Over here. Under this
3: glass
5: of rock. Can you see it?
3: Yes. But keep shouting. Bushes are thick in here.
2: Come on, Betty.
3: You suppose we found the mine?
2: It's the gold anyway. It's about time we were having some luck.
3: Oh, yes, yes. Huh? Look at that leg.
2: The
3: monster. It's sick, Betty. I knew it. Oh, it's horrible.
2: Must be right over Pete. He's crouching.
3: Pete, look out!
2: Keep yelling, Betty. Try to attract the monster's attention. I'll pop him off before he can
3: come. Oh, Pete, the monster! He's not about you! Oh, where's the monster?
2: It's too late. He's gone.
3: Oh, Dad.
2: Can you see them?
3: Oh, before he kills Pete.

0: Go behind me. There's no answer. The mad canoe had knocked Pete out and is laying in wait for us.
1: No. There's a clearing out under the ledge. There's no sign of either of them.
0: Pete has. He's standing right here.
1: They're
0: dead. Oh, Pete. Pete up and carried
1: him off. Oh, we should have told
0: him. Don't talk about that now. We've got to find which way they went.
1: There's the gold spilling out of that old rotten sack.
0: Yeah, probably some other poor devil got here while lugging us in the mine.
1: Here, Pat, look.
0: Come on, Wyatt. Come on, you've got to save him. Going over these rocks. There's blood on the rock. Probably just a slight wound. Makes it possible for us to turn it.
1: Look for him. Human. Except for those wolfish human on his face. I'm sorry, there's a pin that is under that tunnel.
0: Don't think things like that. They must be just ahead. Parallels against the sheer wall.
1: The cave up there.
0: Monsters, man. He's
1: taking me out of my mind. If only he were a bear or a wolf or something natural. Oh, what could it be? What could it be?
0: I don't know.
1: I remember what old grandpa told me when I was a little girl. A story about a weird, misshapen tongue that turned to the white of a rancher. He took her out into the desert and left her to die. The story goes that it didn't die. It was supposed to have been 2 years later. And nobody believed the yarn, really.
0: Here we are. Betty, you'd better stay out here.
1: No. I don't want to come with you. I'm so afraid to stay alone.
0: All right. Let's go. You've got the flashlight?
1: Yeah.
0: You hold the light in front of me, and I'll walk ahead with a gun.
1: Men, cold.
0: Joan, cold.
1: Yes, I get a terrible feeling. This cave is like a stench of some fire-headed beast.
0: Wait. I thought I heard
1: something. It's terrible,
0: isn't it? Somewhere back into my cave.
1: Pete, you must have said a word.
0: Yes, Pete's still alive. Going to.
1: What's the matter? I slipped. Where did you slip? Where are you?
0: I can't see you.
1: Come out here.
0: The light. Where's the light?
1: Broke off now.
0: Oh, all right.
1: Yes. Here's my answer. That's it. Dead. It's dead.
0: I have to follow those horrible sounds. Come on. Hold on to my hand. Hope there are no pits to fall into.
1: Put their head to the left.
0: Yeah. I can make out the walls of the cabin.
1: Where's the light coming from?
0: Probably from the roof.
1: That water. The rescue ship. First thing I'm going to do is. I'm going.
0: There's some blood. Go right ahead.
1: And that's what I'm glad to see. He's got me up there. Please. Hang on, please. He saved me. Look at that fellow, please. He's grabbing me.
0: Ugly devil. Breaking every bone in his body. Tell him, stop it.
1: Not in here. It's no use. It's no use.
0: I'm going to pull it through you.
1: She's got her own watch on her. Run, baby. Run. She's holding it out.

0: Betty.
1: Where are you?
2: Yes.
1: I can't see you. You were there.
2: I can't move.
1: Yeah, I guess so. Something knocked the gun out of my hand. A lock, I guess.
2: I can't see the head of you.
1: Did you see that black devil?
2: Up above. A leg. He's watching you.
1: I'll have to get that gun.
2: Don't move.
1: It's a trap. If I move forward, he'll jump down on me like a good old Pete. God, what will it do to me?
2: Pete, you have taken some
1: Just stop and get that gun.
2: You're going to have a feast tonight, aren't you?
1: Stop it.
2: I can't help you. Oh, God, you. I got a few times out of the dream.
1: Come on. The monster won't charge you. He knows you can't get away. But we'll make him charge you. Then I'll have a chance to get the gun.
2: Oh, Nick. He's all fast and well.
1: I'll slide it along the ground to you. Do you think you can throw it over that? That high? Pinned down like you are?
2: Only with one blow.
1: I'll only hope. Then I can try that rock. Even if you don't hit him, he may jump at you. Here. You got it?
2: Yeah.
1: Can you throw it?
2: I can't get that through.
1: You do the best you can.
2: I think I'll make it.
1: You're my friend.

0: Very well. Are you all right?
1: Just shut your eyes. Don't look at him. See if I can shove this rock away. Not exactly a wild animal. Oh, I swear he might be. God, I can see.

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1: I hope you're not hungry, dear Henry, dear Henry. I've just burnt the roast and I've ruined the spuds.
2: Well, that's a nice thing, isn't it? After I've been working...
1: Henry, I've got me secret supply.
2: You don't mean...
1: Polo mints.
2: Yum, yum.
3: Once upon a time there was an engineer. Choo-choo Charlie was his name, we hear. He had an engine and he sure had fun. He used good and plenty candy to make his train run.
4: Charlie says, love my good and plenty. Charlie says, really rings the bell. Charlie says, love my good and plenty. Don't know any other candy that I love so well.
5: What has a hazelnut in every bite?
6: Charlie!
5: And thick milk chocolate for your delight.
6: Sorry.
5: Nougat and caramel golden light.
6: Sorry.
5: And don't forget the hazelnut in every bite. And again. What has a hazelnut in every bite?
6: Sorry.
5: Thick milk chocolate for your delight.
6: Sorry.
5: Nougat and caramel golden light. And don't forget the hazelnut in every bite.
6: Sorry.
5: A hazelnut in every bite.
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8: 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This morning at 400 hours, our electronic scanners picked up on oscillator frequency an unidentified spacecraft in Sector K beyond the gravitational field of the planet Mars. 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Coordinate high voltage destroyers to cover Area G. All units on alert for assault action.
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0: the strange adventure of men who dared the unknown through interplanetary space, worlds apart.
1: And one thing more, Johnson. Your new Alimoid spacesuit has been tested, and it's everything you claimed it to be. Light, pliable, fireproof, a splendid product. We'll want 50 of them in time for the next space flight 3 weeks from now. Can you make it? Excellent. Good luck, Johnson. Yes?
2: Your son is here, Mr. Granger. He wants to see you.
1: Jim here? Well, tell him I can. Oh, all right, send him in.
2: Yes, sir.
1: And Miss Ames, tell Robert you can start punching tape for the mechanical pilot on Flight 17.
2: Yes, Mr. Granger.
3: Hello, Dad.
1: How are you, Jim?
3: Dad, I've come to ask a favor of you. A big favor.
1: Well, talk fast, son. I'm very busy. What is it you want?
3: I want to be assigned to Flight 17.
1: What? Flight 17? To Neptune? Oh, are you crazy?
3: No, Dad. I've been thinking about this for months.
1: Well, you can stop thinking about it right now. There's no opening for you, son.
3: I happen to know there is, Dad. Golding's down with a bad case of acceleration bends. They'll need a new rocket engineer.
1: But you're too young, too green.
3: I've done 42 experimentals and 3 moon hops. I'm ready.
1: Ready? Well, this is an uncharted trip, Jim. A trailblazer. You know what happened to the first flight to the moon, don't you?
3: Yes, sir. Crashed on the lip of a giant crater.
1: Yes, and the first ship that tried to reach Mars.
3: Went haywire and shot off into deep space.
1: And still you want to make this first flight to Neptune?
3: Yes, sir.
1: Well, you have courage, son. I'll say that. But you're not going.
3: Why not?
1: Jim, it's not up to me. Captain Roberts chooses his own rocket engineer. You know, all I do is okay the man he selects.
3: Then I guess I'll be making the flight. You see, I persuaded Captain Roberts to select me.

0: 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Roberts calling Granger. Are we still in contact? Roberts calling Granger. Do you read
1: us? Granger, Control Station 2. We read you, Roberts. We're still in contact. Go ahead, Roberts.
0: Ready to report, sir.
1: Proceed.
0: At the end of 120 hours of flight, conditions are entirely normal. Crew and passengers have passed safely through 5 accelerations. We are cruising now at a speed of 12 galactic miles per second.
1: Excellent, Roberts. Continue.
0: Astrogation reading. Take it, Sandy.
2: 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Our position in space-time units, 17 hours, 4 minutes to the Mars-Jupiter axis, Sector G. 23 degrees off the plane of the ecliptic.
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1: Good work, son. Congratulations, all of you. Keep it up.
0: Thank you, sir. Signing off. Ah. Everything okay back in the lounge, Jim?
4: Oh, quiet a few minutes ago when I passed through.
0: How about that chess game? Those two physicists still at it?
4: They're in no hurry. 50,000 miles to a moon.
0: Real thriller. And the music lovers?
4: Wearing a groove in Beethoven's Fifth.
5: You know, I don't see how anybody...
0: Dick. Yes?
2: Watch your controls, pal. We've been swinging off course.
0: Off course? Well, you're nuts, lad. I haven't taken my eye off the chart for a second. We've been right on the line.
2: I'm telling you, we're off course, Dick. 6 points. Better bring her back.
0: You sure, Sandy?
2: Am I sure?
0: Oh, sorry, Sandy. Stupid question. Stand by for directional correction.
6: Standing by.
0: Lateral deviation, 6.2. Speed, 12. Magnetic index, gamma 5.
6: Port side and auxiliary rockets, 5, 7, 13, 15. Ready to discharge. Discharge.
0: Well, that's that. I still don't understand.
2: Wait a minute, Dick. Something wrong.
0: Huh? Wrong? What do you mean?
2: We're off again.
0: What are you talking about?
2: We swung into line for a second, then we pulled right out again.
0: Oh, but that's impossible, Sandy. There isn't any wind drift or current out here in space. Anything in motion moves in the

0: straight line until it comes within the magnetic field of some body.
1: That's what I'm afraid of, Dick. I think we're caught in the toe of some tremendous mass.
0: Now what mass, Sandy? The sun, Mars, Jupiter, everything's where it belongs, isn't it? There aren't any unknown bodies floating about.
1: Maybe there are.
0: Maybe the... Like what, Sandy?
1: A comet.
0: A comet?
1: Yeah, a comet. That's what it must be. A wild, uncharted comet from outer space.
2: Look, Dick. The atmosphere gauge is way up. We're not flying through a vacuum. There's something else out there now, some sort of atmosphere.
1: Gas. Hot gas is forming the tail of the comet.
0: You're right, Sandy. Listen. Hot gas is another thing, too.
2: Sounds like pellets of some kind. Stones.
1: They're fragments. Meteorites. All trailing behind the comet. We're caught, Dick. Caught right in the middle of it.
0: The ship is just beginning to spin.
1: We'll be dragged clean out of the solar system, perhaps out of the galaxy.
0: Now, maybe not, Sandy. There's one chance. Maybe we can blast ourselves free. Alert. Alert. All personnel to emergency acceleration couches. Prepare to discharge all port side rockets.
3: Good. Do you know what you're doing? 127 rockets going off at once. Or you'll blow us a bit.
0: Our only chance, Jim. Here goes. 5 seconds. Discharge.

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1: Where are you, son? Where are you?
2: Passengers are dead, but we're out of it, Dick. Something threw us clear of the comet, some centrifugal force.
1: Help me up, Jim, quick. Give me the control panel.
3: Take it easy, Dick. All right. Here we go.
1: Oh, my head. Jim, how's the power plant?
2: Half the rocket engines are out.
1: And the boosters?
2: Seem to be okay.
1: Good. We got enough to operate on.
2: Maybe.
1: What do you mean?
2: The nuclear overdrive is shot.
1: Shot?
2: Smacked by a meteorite.
1: Jim, we got to find out where we are. We can't afford to waste a unit of power. Do you know anything about astrogation?
2: Not a thing. Beyond the moon, I'm lost.
1: Oh, that's great. A crippled ship lost somewhere in space and a dead astrogator to show us the way.
2: I'll have to make a wild stab at our position. What's your guess, Dick?
1: Well, how can I guess? We may be near Neptune or way out near some far-off galaxy. Let's take a crack at that radio relay.
2: I've been trying all along. Can't raise a thing.
1: Well, keep trying. It's our only chance.
4: I'll take a look through the port, see if I can make out anything.
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5: 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We may have...
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1: We've landed, Jim. We made it.
2: Don't I know it. Come on, pal. Out you go.
1: Oh, take your time. We're in no rush now.
2: You may not be, but I am. In a rush to get down to good old terra firma. Oh, boy, does this air smell good.
1: What a spaceport, Jim. I didn't know we had anything anywhere that looked like this.
2: I don't care what it looks like. All I know is that...
1: Here comes someone.
8: Hello. Hello there. I'm Captain Roberts of the Phoenix. Are we glad to see you?
2: Then where you are. Hey, what's the idea?
8: Well, you don't understand. I said I'm...
1: Don't move. Captain Roberts, you and your crew and your passengers are all under arrest. Elfin Smith, take over the ship and seal all the exits. No one is to leave. Captain Roberts, you and your companion come this way, please.
9: By what authority are we being held prisoners? I want to know. I have the right to demand to know.
1: Captain Roberts, you're hardly in a position to demand anything.
10: Well, what is my position, sir?
1: The title is Commander. Commander Dyster.
10: Commander?
9: Commander, you know that you will be held responsible for any harm to my passengers or ship.
1: There's no cause for alarm, Captain. Or threats. Simply holding you here at Green Valley for a short while, till we check your credentials.
9: You've inspected our ship. You know we carry no contraband. Since when does an American have to have his credentials checked in his own country?
1: I've already explained to you that this entire area, all 500 square miles of it, is government property, devoted exclusively to secret research projects. Now, is it perfectly obvious why we can't allow you and your passengers to walk about freely?
10: Maybe, but it isn't obvious why we're not allowed to use the visiphone. Why we can't call our base, report our safe landing.
1: Perhaps not, Captain Roberts. But then, government regulations often are obscure.
10: Commander Dyster, we were met with guns and suspicion. Now, you say that was because secret research is going on. Yet when you contacted us above the Earth's atmosphere, you offered to bring us in here. Why did you make that offer if you didn't want us here?
1: Would you rather be back in space, floundering about in your crippled craft?
10: That can be arranged. You haven't answered my question.
1: We brought you in for two reasons. First, to save your lives, if you turned out to be harmless. Second, because it is our policy to apprehend all craft entering our space sector.
10: We have enemies. Well, the high-handed methods you use, I can see why.
1: Not high-handed, Captain Roberts. During your detainment here, you and your company will be accorded full courtesy.
9: We appreciate your courtesy, but we demand the right to contact Chicago here, now, and on that visiphone.
1: I'm sorry, that is impossible. Donna.
11: Yes, Commander Dyster?
1: Arrange for suitable accommodations for Captain Roberts and his crew. The interview is closed.
9: Commander Dyster,
1: That is all, Captain! Send out a special bulletin to the Science Institute, to all chiefs of the following departments: astrogation, navigation, anthropology, astronomy. Is there anywhere in this solar system or in adjoining constellations a body known as Planet Earth or America? Is there any community, area, or experimental station known as Chicago?

0: won't do it, Dick. I won't take this lying down.
1: No? What are you going to do about it?
0: Think of something. I'm certainly not going to sit around twiddling my thumbs while the great Dystra checks our credentials.
1: I don't like the looks of this place any better than you do. Secret project, he says. For all we know, it may be the headquarters of some gangster outfit.
2: There are a lot of things about this Green Valley setup that bother me. Nothing definite. I just get a feeling that everything's a little lopsided. As if I were looking at it through a Coney Island mirror.
1: Oh, easy now, Jim. You'd be going bats if you...
0: Dick, I've got it.
1: Got what?
0: That visiphone. If we can get into Dystra's office some way, we can phone home.
1: Oh, no, no. You're way off, Jim. There isn't a chance in a million.
0: Why not? This room's not locked. They finished work for the day. We saw everybody leave.
1: All right. All right, we'll try it. But, Jim, watch your step, will you? I feel sort of responsible for you.
2: Here's the office. So far, so good.
1: Try the door.
2: Open.
1: Inside fast. It's very dark in here.
2: Now, where was that visiphone?
1: Oh, it's right here. Put the call in, but don't light the scanning cone. I'll use this pocket flash.
2: You listen for anyone approaching. Here goes.
3: Your call, please.
4: Get me Marshall Granger in Chicago.
3: Chicago? Where is that?
4: Chicago, Illinois, USA. Come on, operator.
3: USA? What place is that near?
4: Didn't you hear me? I said USA.
3: I will check it, sir. If you...
1: I'm coming, Jim. Drop it quick. We'd better get out. There's two ladies in the corridor. Stand back here in the corner.
5: Hello? Hello? Someone is here. Please come forward. I know you are here. I can hear your heartbeats. There are two of you there in the back. Please come forward. Oh, this is very childish. Now, that is better. Now we can put on the lights.
6: Good evening, Commander Dystra.
5: Captain Roberts.
6: Congratulations, sir. A very impressive trick, hearing a heartbeat across a 40-foot room.
5: Trick? Not at all, sir. If it seems strange to you, your hearing must be impaired.
6: You know why we're here, I suppose.
5: It's obvious. You are trying to use the visiphone against orders. You gentlemen have abused your privileges as guests. From now on, you will be held prisoners under lock and key.

0: I've brought you your food, gentlemen.
1: It's about time.
2: Well, this is a fancy touch. A woman jailer.
0: My name is Dorna, Captain Roberts. I'm Commander Dystra's assistant. We just remembered you hadn't had any food tonight.
1: That's very touching. Thank you very much.
2: Now, take it easy, Jim. She's just carrying out orders. Dorna, it was very kind of you to bring us this food, but there's something we need even more.
0: Well, what is it?
2: We need some information. We're going mad.
0: Well, if there's anything I can tell you...
2: Anything. You can start talking now and continue all night. First, where is this place? Where are we?
0: You're in Green Valley, Captain.
2: Green Valley, Green Valley. Where is Green Valley? What continent is it on? What is it bounded by?
0: I'm sorry, I can't answer that.
1: You're wasting your breath, Dick. She won't talk.
2: Then tell me this. How long have you been here?
0: All my life. I was born here 57 years ago.
1: You look like 20. How old is Dystra?
0: 92.
2: And he can hear a heartbeat at 40 paces?
0: My hearing's even better. Listen. Do you hear the dogs barking in the distance?
1: Nuts. These people are a terrific hoax, or we've wandered into some weird, out-of-this-world madhouse. Good night, Donna.
0: Good night, gentlemen. I wouldn't try anything foolish.
2: Shangri-La. Yes, that's where we must be. The place someone wrote about back in the 20th century. If you ask me,
3: Granger.
2: It's probably the place.
3: Yes, Dick, yes, listen.
2: Huh?
3: Granger. Roberts. The window. There's someone below. Hello there. Who is it?
4: It's me, Reynolds.
2: Reynolds, the chess-playing physicist.
3: Reynolds, how'd you get out? What are you doing down there?
4: I escaped while the others distracted the guard. I'm making a dash for it.
2: Dash for what, Reynolds?
4: There's a small plane at the far end of the field. I spotted it this afternoon. Will you come with me?
3: It's pitch black out there. You'll never find it.
4: I'll find it if I have to feel my way.
2: You're mad, Reynolds.
4: We've got to get away, Roberts. Don't you understand? This place, it's unnatural. I've seen things that have made my hair stand on...
2: Now, Reynolds, listen to me. Don't go now. Perhaps tomorrow everything will be...
4: No, not tomorrow, now. Are you coming, Roberts? Ranger? Very well. When I come back with help, I hope you're still alive.
2: Now, wait, Reynolds. Come back.
1: Gone.
2: Oh, I hope he knows what he's
5: doing. Dr. Reynolds, you are out of bounds.
1: That's Dystra.
5: Come back, Dr. Reynolds. We cannot permit you to go any further. Last warning, Dr. Reynolds. Do not go near that plane.
2: There isn't a light on anywhere. How do they know where Reynolds is?
5: Station sir, stop that man.
0: I think you're foolish to refuse the food we've been sending you. You haven't eaten all day.
2: Please put it down, Dawn, and go away.
0: Commander Dystra wishes me to express his regret. The injury to Dr. Reynolds was most unfortunate.
1: Tell Commander Dystra he'll pay for this. Tell him I said...
0: The electronic beam merely paralyzes temporarily. It leaves no permanent mark. Dr. Reynolds will recover.
2: How did they manage to hit him in the dark?
0: Well, I don't understand... We see very well in the dark. Well, good night, gentlemen. Please eat your food. Commander Dystra will be offended if you don't.
1: Mustn't offend Dystra, must we? Well, here goes this tray out of...
2: Jim, wait. It's foolish, really. We'll only get weak if we don't eat. Too weak to help ourselves if an opportunity comes along.
1: Yeah, I guess you're right. Feel a little lightheaded already. Hand me that jug of milk.
2: Oh, yeah. Pour one for me, too, dear. 3 days we've been here. He could have checked our credentials a dozen times.
1: Well, happy landing.
2: Bottoms up.
1: Jim, look out. What is it, Dick? Why'd you knock the glass out of my hand?
2: Did you see the color of that milk? Green.
1: Green? Green milk?
2: Poison, that's all I can think of.
1: Of course. Please eat your food, she kept saying. Come on, let's open that window and get rid of this tray. Here goes. Compliment to Jim Granger.
2: What?
1: When is it going to land? I didn't hear a sound.
2: Did you see it as it went down? That heavy metal tray, that big jug, the glasses, they didn't fall, Jim. They sort of floated down.
1: As if somebody had messed around with the force of gravity. They reduced the pull of the earth here at Green Valley, Dick.
2: Maybe that's one of their secret projects, an anti-gravitational force.
1: Dick, I'm going to find out.
2: What are you climbing up on that windowsill for?
1: And if it works for a tray full of dishes, why won't it work for me? I'm going to jump out, Dick. There's only one way to find out. Take a big jump. Just walking around doesn't give the answer.
6: It's three stories. You'll land smack on those rocks below.
1: Well, if I make it, you follow. And if I don't...
6: I don't do it. Wait, don't jump.
4: Hold on, Dick. I'll be seeing you.

0: Jim, you there?
1: Here I am, Dick.
0: Hey, we made it, all right.
2: I can't believe it. You hurt?
0: Just a bruise. It was like a jolt at the end of a parachute jump.
2: I think I'm going out of my mind, Jim. All those fantastic things that have happened since we landed here. The visiphone operator who never heard of Chicago or the USA.
3: And Dyster, who could hear a heartbeat across the room. And see in the dark.
2: Donna, 57 years old, looking like a chorus girl.
3: Green milk.
2: And a reduced gravitational pull.
0: I don't like it. I want to get out.
2: And there's our ship out in the middle of the spaceport, prepared and ready to go.
3: Yeah, maybe we could... Dick. I just noticed something.
2: Yeah?
3: Last night it was pitch dark, but now...
2: Now there's a full moon. What's so strange about that?
3: Take another look at that sky. There. Over the rim of the horizon.
2: Another moon. A second moon. What fools we've been. Don't you see what this means? We're not on the Earth at all. We've landed on some alien planet. We must get to Dystra at once.
4: Yes, that is it. That explains the things that puzzled us. Your reference to Chicago, to the Earth. The small, strange differences between us.
0: It's not the differences that bother me now, Dystra. It's the uncanny, incredible similarity between your planet and ours.
5: Is it so incredible, Captain Roberts? We've shown our astronomical charts. Our planet, Vesta, is exactly opposite the Earth, on the other side of the sun.
3: Yeah, that's why we never discovered each other.
5: We are 90 million miles distant from the sun. You are...
4: 93 million miles. Well, no doubt both planets split off from the sun at the same time. Vesta is a little smaller than the Earth, and that fact, plus its nearer distance to the sun, gives us less gravity, but otherwise our development has paralleled yours completely.
3: Even in appearance and culture and language, you've reached precisely the same stage of development we have.
4: Well, it simply proves, Granger, that similar conditions may produce the same results.
2: One thing still bothers me.
4: Yes?
2: How do you stay so young, so vigorous?
4: It is simple. We live in peace and harmony. Our only concern is interplanetary threats.
3: That's why you were so rough on us.
4: Precisely.
2: Well, now that we understand each other, may I use your visiphone?
4: You want to call Chicago?
2: No. I want to call our crew and passengers and tell them to get ready for the journey

0: Next week, an incredible adventure from the world of tomorrow, when a scientist crosses the border of what is known into the strange mysteries of the unknown. 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
9: Jackson, pull this lever for me.
10: Good, that's working.
8: In the year 2104, a Federation research cruiser was launched into space. Its mission, to seek out new life. Fitted with wall-to-wall monitoring, every moment on board the Really Invincible 3, Macclesfield Division, has been transmitted back to Earth. What you're about to hear took place live a while ago, 70,000 light-years from home. At the end of the last series, Captain Gordon Taylor became the first commander in history to lead his crew into a black hole. A few minutes later, they're back.
10: Is anyone there? Karen, are you all right, Karen?
11: Oh, I'm fine, sir. Oh.
10: That's the spirit. I think we've come through in one piece.
11: Oh, we're such a lucky ship, sir.
10: Okay, people, let's be having you. I hope you get, Doctor.
12: So that's what happens when you enter the
10: Try not to think about it, Clap, if you like. Patterson, come on.
12: Don't judge me!
10: Okay. Put the gun down. It's only me.
11: Sir?
10: Come on, people. Rise and shine. Jackson, for God's sake, cover yourself up.
12: What the hell was that about? That was disgusting.
10: Right, as your captain, I forbid anyone to talk about what just went on in there. Be thankful we're alive. A little embarrassed, perhaps, but alive. Clive, stop thinking about it.
13: Sorry, sir.
10: Now, what we all need to do is get busy. We've a ship to run, doesn't it? There's lots to do. Any suggestions?
14: You're the captain, sir.
15: I'll go and check out the ship, sir. I'll see if anything works.
10: Yes, good idea, Jackson. Good. We need things working. Come on, everyone. Get busy. Do something. Fan out.
8: Episode 1. Hole. Tuesday, the 5th of April. After a thorough examination of the ship, Chief Engineer Stuart Jackson has good and bad news.
10: So, only the toaster works?
13: Yes, sir.
10: Well, that's great news. I love toasters.
13: No, that's the bad news, sir. The only thing working is the toaster.
10: Well, if that's the bad news, then the good news must be phenomenally good.
14: Shall I take over, sir? Handle this news situation?
10: Yes, it's a good idea, Patterson. I've got toast to eat. Probably all sort itself out after a while.
16: Good toasty. Always remember my tutor at Space Tech. Old Metal Hand Gordy, we called him on account of his metal hand. Insisted on all of us having a good toasty before work. Feed the stomach, feed the mind, he would say.
13: Anyway, the good news.
16: So, of course, toast killed him in the end.
13: How did toast kill him?
16: Well, a slice was stuck in the toaster. He reaches in with his metal hand. Bang! Same. Damn fine tutor. Damn fine toaster.
13: But does anybody want to hear my good news?
16: Oh, go on, Jackson. Make it quick.
13: Well, the ship's buggered, but apparently we are due a free upgrade. So if I can get the emergency power up and running, we can download the upgrade from HQ and we should be okay.
16: Why didn't you say so?
13: Well, I was trying to...
16: You need to speak up. You're not the new boy anymore. We're okay. We've got an upgrade, people. Jackson sorted all out. Everyone else, toast all round. All right.
8: The Really Invincible 3, shortly to be the Really Invincible 3.2.8, has been in space now for over 7 years. The upgrade is well overdue, and the crew celebrate in the revolving canteen with its panoramic views of never-ending blackness.
17: Now, try that.
16: Oh, great work, Jackson.
17: Okay.
16: A latte to be proud of. What else can we expect?
13: Well, according to this, a much larger toaster with thick and thin capabilities. Oh. Cooks all sizes, including muffins.
16: Oh, I can't wait to use it.
13: Yeah, we'll each get a laminate toilet seat with a star constellation design.
16: Oh, yes. I can't wait to use it.
18: What about weapons?
13: Yeah. One new free-mounted J-76 Planet Blaster in red and cream.
18: I can't wait to use it.
13: Yeah, the polite technology on the doors is upgraded to super polite. And the...
16: Oh, we're revolving again.
13: Yeah. Hold on.
16: Hang on to your couch, people. This ship is well and truly back in business.
8: With a canteen that revolves at 24 varying speeds, the Really Invincible 3.2.8 is now one of the most sophisticated in the fleet.
16: Oh, look at this big fat Federation logo and everything. Stand back. Captain's mail for the captain of the ship. That's me. Oh, yes.
11: Would you like me to read it, sir?
16: Thank you, Karen. Anything I need to do?
11: They're giving us a new mission.
16: Bring it on.
11: They want us to go to the planet GFAC.
16: Right.
11: And sort out the call centre.
16: The call centre?
11: Yes. Apparently the service has been really poor lately. And they wanted to talk to management and sort it out.
16: Call centre? But we're pioneers, for God's sake. We deal in things like black holes. No, not call centres.
13: Is there a difference?
18: The captain's right. This is not in our remit. Our mission statement is very clear. Seek out new life and destroy it.
11: Actually, I think it's just to seek it out, not to... You just made up the last bit.
18: I thought it was destroy it.
11: No!
18: Well, seek out new life, not service issues.
11: Oh, just a minute. There's another bit at the bottom of the letter. Please note your designated remit is now to seek out new life, maybe find the old planet or two, do bits and bobs... Whatever's going, really.
16: Okay, people, let's brush the job off as fast as we can, then move on to something more pioneering and epoch-making. Set coordinates for the planet GFAX. Yeah. And Karen, send a letter to HQ telling them we've just become the first craft in history to survive a black hole. There could be a fleet commendation in this.
11: Shall I tell them what went on inside the black hole?
16: No. Just say we went in and came out again.
11: Okay.
16: That should make them sit up a bit.
8: In recent years, all our call centres have been outsourced to GFAX, a planet 70 million miles from Earth. Here, a friendly, polite and highly intelligent plant-like species has proved the perfect call centre operative.
16: OK, people, now, there may not be new life, but they're alien. Remember, we represent the human race, and let's make a good impression. Are we all ready?
11: Yes, of course.
16: Prepare to make contact.
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16: Is there any
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16: other number
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16: we can ring?
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16: Right. Right, 5 well, people, I guess
19: if
16: we'll
19: you wish
16: just
19: to
16: have
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20: Let's just bomb the whole bloody planet.
21: Hold firm, everyone.
8: 4 hours later, the really invincible is still on hold.
21: Ah, Doctor, you've been missing the excitement.
22: I'm sorry, sir. I've just been putting the finishing touches to my latest rather groundbreaking research, which I've been working on for years, and which will blow the...
21: Yes, never mind that. Help us out with this call centre problem. What's the science angle on all this, sir?
22: It's Lionel Richie, circa 1985.
21: Right. Right, Karen, perhaps you can tell us about these call centre operatives.
23: Well, they're called pendula verbularis, unlike earth plants. They've got brains, and they can talk, so they're good on the phone. And because they're rooted in the soil, they don't need toilet breaks, which makes them perfect.
24: Hello?
21: Oh, they're here at last.
24: Thank you for your call. You're speaking to... Yeah! How can I help you today?
21: Good afternoon, Yes, all right, yes, yes. This is Captain Gordon Taylor from the Really Invincible 3, and I was hoping to speak to...
25: 0.2.8, sir.
21: 0.2.8, on official Earth Federation business, and I'd like to speak to your manager, please.
24: I'm afraid he's not available to take your call. Can I help you with anything?
21: Well, I don't think that actually, this is a managerial matter, and I need to talk to someone in charge.
20: Should I get the guns out, sir?
23: Leave her alone. She's nervous.
21: Listen, Yaya. She's hung up.
23: Well, you said her name wrong.
21: But that's no excuse. They're supposed to be polite.
23: Oh, they're probably really badly paid.
21: I was hoping to invite management up to the ship. Talk things through in a civilised fashion. But, if we can't get through, I
25: could just beam them up, sir.
21: Quiet, Jackson. I'm thinking...
25: It's just... No, my tractor beam's been upgraded to Tractor Beam Plus. It's got some nifty new features.
21: Oh, what? And is one of them to somehow locate management in all that green foliage down there and bring them up?
25: Yes. It's got an authority scan. It can isolate and beam up authority figures.
21: How the hell does it do that?
25: It scans for natural bearing, height, number of pens, size of sexual organs, stuff like that.
21: And they wouldn't have a choice?
25: No, it would be compulsory.
21: Perfect. Let's bring them up.
25: Right.
21: Show them a little human hospitality. We could have a cheese and wine. Mix business with pleasure.
24: No.
21: This is a compulsory cheese and wine, particularly important today in the light of the... the black hole experience, to help us re-establish the normal, civilised boundaries of social interaction. My quarters at Ed Sharp. Non-attendance will be punishable by court-martial.
26: Thank you so much for entering me.
8: Against the wishes of Patterson, his second-in-command, Captain Gordon Taylor has decided to bring alien plant life on board the ship. Against the wishes of the whole crew, he's decided to hold a cheese and wine. They are decisions he will grow to regret.
25: It's going now, sir.
21: Right, insignia straight, everyone. Let's make a good impression. Karen, I'd like you to take charge of seeing our guests are comfortable.
23: I'm here, sir. Water in can and secateurs at the ready. Oh, I can't wait to meet them. Apparently, when they flower, they've got a heavenly scent.
22: Seeing as it's a special occasion, can I interest anyone in trying my new aftershave? I developed it myself. Huh. Have a sniff.
21: Clap. Tell me this isn't what you've been working on.
22: Yes, I've called it Clive.
21: Your years of groundbreaking research.
22: It's a distinctive musty scent for the confident individual man with hints of ginger and musk. I have other products as well. Shampoo, deodorant spray and roll-on.
21: Who tested it, Clive?
22: Well, why do you think I'm asking you to try it?
25: Locked on to authority figures, sir. There's two of them. Leave it aboard in 5 seconds. 5, 4.
23: Oh, no, Captain! You put a tulip and it wasn't home.
21: Yeah, I'm making an effort.
23: But do them, it'll look like you're wearing a severed head.
21: Oh, good point. Are you sure these are management, Jackson? they're not very big, are they? In fact, they look a bit runty.
23: Oh, I think they're sweet.
21: Ugliest plants I've ever seen.
23: They're not flowering yet, sir. They can hear you.
21: Ah,
0: Welcome to the Really Invincible 3.2.8. I am Captain Gordon Taylor, but everyone just has to call me Flashdance. Now, before we get down to the real reason you're all here, the cheese and wine, let's get the dull stuff out of the way. There have been some complaints that service hasn't been up to scratch. Calls haven't been answered, etc. Have you staffing problems? I know from experience a happy crew is a happy ship. Is it concerning wages? Do your staff have a union? It's very important. Unity is strength and all that. I thought they were supposed to be talkative.
23: They've just been uprooted, sir. They're in shock. Perhaps I should repot them.
1: Can I get you anything? Cut back some of those dead leaves.
0: Right, that's not English, is it?
18: No, sir. Computer, auto-translate, please.
2: Death. Kill. Destroy. Murder. Strangle. Kill.
0: Well, I think we get the gist of it.
2: Annihilate.
0: Yes, yes, turn off auto translate. Well, that's it. I think in the light of what they've told us, that we should skip talk of service issues and get straight on with the cheese and wine. Ease the situation with some old-fashioned Earth-style hospitality.
18: Are you mad, sir? They've just threatened to kill us.
0: And I've just offered them a cheese and wine. One thing will cancel out the other.
18: Their roots are spreading. I don't like the look of this.
23: Don't worry, they just need to be looked after. Perhaps we should deadhead them.
18: Good idea.
23: What have you done?
18: I was deadheading them.
23: That's not deadheading!
18: Look. Dead head. What's the problem?
0: Patterson, hand over your weapon.
18: Sir, they were a threat.
23: They just plan.
0: I'm relieving you of your position. Hand over your weapon.
3: They might not be dead, sir. Permission to take them to the lab for analysis?
0: Analysis? You mean make them better?
3: Yes, sir.
23: I'll help you. Right. You take that one and... I'll take this one.
3: They are a little heavy.
23: Look! It's the roof! They've gone through the grating in the floor! Look at all the chinks!
3: They're definitely not dead, sir. The roofs are... They're sticking out any little holes. They're spreading and... God knows how far they've spread through the inner workings of the... Listen!
23: Gosh, they do take quickly.
0: Exactly how far have these roots spread, Clive 55?
3: I'd say right through the air conditioning vents, the plumbing, the cable casing, into the engine and the computer systems. These plants have, in effect, taken over the whole ship.
18: Can I have my gun back, please, sir?
0: Yes.
18: Eat lead pansies!
8: Security Officer Melissa Patterson is too late. The multiplying roots of call center management are slowly strangling the whole ship.
13: Power supply is still operative, sir, but I'm afraid...
4: No cappuccinos.
0: What about lattes?
4: No, I'm sorry.
5: Damn this life! Oh, my foot! Get off me, sir! Sir, can you...
0: I think that this was the finest upgraded ship in the universe.
6: No, it's little more than a trellis. Secateurs, Jackson.
5: Thanks, sir.
13: Oh, that's better. Oh, communication from Earth, sir.
0: From Earth? Well, that's working, is it?
13: That's working fine, sir. Colonel Kingston Smith in Macclesfield HQ coming through on visual.
0: Does he have to? I'm hardly ready to...
13: And he's live.
0: Live? Well, normally there's a six-month delay.
13: Not since the upgrade.
0: Oh, good Lord. Right. Don't let on about the state of the negotiations.
27: Faster!
7: Tarts. Is that you?
16: Ha ha, Kingston Smith. if you've rung to congratulate me on
7: what the hell's going on? We're paralyzed down here. They're not answering the phone. Folk are getting angry. Society is in breakdown.
16: Right. Did you get the message about the black hole?
7: Flash dance! It's civil war down here. Oh. We need that call center up and running. Have you spoken to them?
16: I have spoken to them. We've put some points across. They've put some points across. I think we'll have the situation sorted out pretty soon.
7: Make it fast, Flash Dance. Things are breaking down. Hey, what? Oh, no. I've got to go. Who are you? Get up.
16: Righto, Kingston Smith. Is that really Macclesfield he's talking about?
13: It is, sir. What's throwing you, sir, is that it's on fire.
16: Oh.
13: We've lost contact, sir. I think they're in trouble.
9: So are we. The power's failing. Everything's failing, even the oxygen system.
16: What about the toaster?
13: I'm not sure about the toaster.
9: Now, check it. This is a disaster.
13: All right, sir, I'll check the toaster. Then I'll check the oxygen.
8: What should have been a simple job sorting out service issues has turned into a matter of life and death for the ship and for planet Earth. The pressure is on for scientist Clive 55 as he analyzes cuttings of Pendula verbularis in the lab.
23: Clive?
10: Mm-hmm?
23: Why are you setting fire to their leaves?
10: To see what happens. It proves that they're very much alive on account of how much they're writhing. Apparently, so they say, plants scream. Now, the human ear, you or I, can't hear it, but they say that a dog can.
23: I can hear it.
10: Can you?
23: Yeah. You're quite loud, Clive.
10: Is it?
16: Clive, what have you got for me?
10: Look.
16: Clive, I've never liked torture, and it doesn't help us.
23: Exactly.
16: I want these plants dead.
23: No!
16: Karen, we need decisive action. The toaster is toast.
23: But it's not their fault. They were uprooted. All they're trying to do is re-establish themselves.
10: Pass me those jars, will you please, sir?
16: What are they?
10: Well, various types of acid.
23: Oh, I can't watch this.
16: Karen. Carry on, Clive.
8: 7 years of service are beginning to take their toll on Karen Trex. Stuart Jackson, taking time off from fixing the oxygen supply, pays her a surprise visit in her quarters.
12: Toilet, Stuart.
14: Right. How's the Star Constellation design seat?
12: Oh, it's lovely, thanks. It feels really nice. Oh, flushes are working.
14: The plants must have got to the plumbing.
12: Yeah.
14: Oh, well. Oh.
23: At least my sound system's still working.
14: Yeah, what is that?
23: Whales mating.
14: Oh, right.
23: Whale song calms me down. I'd be a wreck otherwise.
14: Sounds like my mum.
23: Sorry?
14: Not mating, singing. She used to sing like that. She wasn't very good.
23: Oh.
14: But I miss her. Sounds.
23: I'm so lucky to have my little orchids. They're like my family. It's the only real closeness you get on board, isn't it?
14: Yeah, unless you count what happened in the black hole.
23: Oh, yeah. Yeah, that was pretty intimate.
14: Weird.
23: Oh, I know. Yucky.
14: Actually, I quite liked it. I felt like we were so close, like
23: yeah, come
14: touching.
23: And meet the flowers. They're just over here. Ah, right, this one I call Dad. This is Mum. Hiya, Mummy. This little old shriveled one is Auntie Sylvie, and here's the dog, Snuggles. Oh, I'd go mad without them.
14: Yeah, why is that orchid there, old Auntie Sylvie? Why is she so shriveled?
23: She's 82. You'd be shriveled, eh?
14: No, I mean, the other orchids are flourishing, but she's on her last legs.
23: Oh, well, the weeds got her a few weeks ago. They're always getting into the flower bed. It's a full-time job cutting them back. They really... Oh, my God! Weeds!
14: Well, that must be tough.
23: They're weeds!
14: Yeah, chill out, Karen.
23: Weeds!
14: Yeah, sing with the whales, Karen. Sing with the whales.
23: No! Stuart! You accidentally beamed weeds from G-Fax. They've been strangling the Pendula verbularis. Quick, let's talk, Chloe.
10: I know.
16: What, you know they're weeds?
10: Yes, sir.
16: Why didn't you say?
10: Well, I don't want to appear right all the time, sir. It's not good for your self-esteem. Anyway, I think I've found a weed killer.
23: That
16: sounds familiar.
23: Isn't that your aftershave?
10: Yes. I've discovered not only can it give a man a distinctive musky allure, it can also kill weeds. Look. And because it's a liquid, we can inject it into the roots. They'll shrivel up, die, and relinquish their deadly hold on the ship.
23: Kill the waves!
10: I've also got jar loads of the stuff, so Patterson can load it into a Pato blaster. She can fire it over Planet G-Fax and liberate the Pendula Verbularis.
23: Kill the waves!
21: All right, Karen. And you'd still recommend this as an aftershave?
10: I've also got it in a creamy balm for those with sensitive skin.
21: Patterson?
11: Yes, sir?
21: It's the moment you've been waiting for.
11: You're resigning, sir?
21: Oh, far from it. Prepare your Patablaster rocket for launch. The time for chatting is over. No more polite banter, just action.
11: My kind of orders, sir.
21: Hold fire until Clive brings his aftershave.
11: Bit confused by that order, sir.
21: I love this teamwork stuff. All using our new things. Patterson's using her Patablaster. Jackson's got his tractor beam.
13: Karen's used the toilet seat.
21: Great stuff. I've used my toaster. We're all doing wonderfully in our own particular areas. Gives me a warm feeling in my tummy.
10: Could just be trapped wind, sir.
21: Could be, but I don't think it is. Maybe it was a bit.
10: I am always right, sir.
21: You are, Clive. I really think you are.
8: The crew move fast. It's not long before the visiting plant life has been injected and destroyed. And the planet G-Fax showered in aftershave.
21: Right, just so I'm clear, all the weeds on the planet have been successfully wiped out.
14: Yes, sir.
21: And so has everything else.
14: That's right. According to our analysis, the surface of the planet is a barren, lifeless wasteland.
21: Clive, you said it was weed killer.
10: Well, I can't always be right, sir.
21: But come on,
10: Julia, besides, what is a weed? Is a weed a plant? I mean, one person's weed is another person's flower.
21: Clive, you wanted us to put that stuff on our chin.
23: Oh, the Pendula Verbularis! Kill myself if we destroyed innocent life!
18: We've destroyed innocent life. Here. Thanks.
21: Oh, hold that bullet, Karen. There's mail from home.
18: Oh, as you were, Karen. It's for the captain.
21: Oh, no. It's from Macclesfield HQ. Patterson, summarised it for me, gently.
18: Well, apparently they've retaken control on Earth.
21: Oh.
18: They're rethinking the whole call centre strategy.
21: Uh-huh.
18: And probably moving the whole lot back to Bradford.
21: So, it's good news.
18: Well, they say we've broken interplanetary rules by destroying a planet. We've set back Earth's reputation by a generation. And as for your fleet commendation, you can whistle for it.
21: Oh, well, did they get my message about the black hole?
18: Yes. Received your communication about being the first in history to go in a black hole and
21: yes.
18: come out again. And as far as we're concerned, you can bugger off back into it. Are you sure you don't want me to take over, sir?
21: No, I wouldn't. As far as I'm concerned, this has not been a bad day at all things considered. We've done Earth a favour. People are talking to each other again and not to plants. If you've got problems, talk them through.
13: Does that mean we can talk about the black hole?
21: No, you are forbidden to so much as mention it. If I'd known that entering a black hole would have resulted in such frenzied weirdness, I'd never have gone into it.
10: Probably the high-density vortex somehow pushing our bodies together.
21: Quiet.
10: Pulsating.
21: A team relies on certain structures and disciplines. We've a long journey ahead, and we can't do that as a big, amorphous, pulsating jellyfish, even if it does make us feel squidgy and warm. Now, I think some music practice in my quarters tonight.
23: No.
21: Yes? Civilized social interaction is what we'll need. 8 o'clock sharp. Bring your instrument. Good. Right, everyone ready? After three. One, two, three. Clive, if you'll take the lead.
10: Excuse me.
8: It is clear that on crossing the event horizon into the black hole, the crew somehow morphed into one globular, pulsating mass. It is an experience they must try to forget. In The Spaceship, Captain Gordon Taylor is played by James Fleet, Stuart Jackson by Paul Barnhill, Karen Trex by Rosie Cavaliero, Melissa Patterson by Emily Joyce, and Clive 55 by Neil Warhurst. The Pendula Verbularis is played by Anna Bengo, and the narrator is Nicholas Bolton. The Spaceship is written by Paul Barnhill and Neil Warhurst and is directed by Sally Avens.

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0: The Mutual Broadcasting System presents Quiet Please, which is written and directed by Willis Cooper and which features Ernest Chappell. Quiet Please for tonight is called I Always Marry Juliet.
1: I did knock. I assure you I knocked several times. I can read signs. It says knock before entering. And I knocked and then I entered. Sir, my name is Rambo Bainbridge. I give you my card. Modestly, I may say that my name is not unknown in the theater. The Shakespearean theater, that is. I am no strolling player, a dashing hero in white flannels today, an elderly mountebank in a straw hat tomorrow. I have devoted my talents to the creations of the immortal bard, the sweet singer of Stratford-upon-Avon, the immortal Shakespeare himself. I take it you are not unfamiliar with his great works. Perhaps you have even seen me threading the boards in Macbeth. Tomorrow and tomorrow and tomorrow creeps in this petty pace from day to day. Or possibly as the noble Mark Antony in Julius Caesar. The evil that men do lives off to them. The good is often tarred with their bones. I had great success in the part of Antony. However, my greatest triumphs have been in the romantic role of Romeo. Lady, by yonder blessed moon I swear the tips with silver all these fruity drops, fruit tree tops. But soft, what light through yonder window breaks. It is the east, and Juliet is the sun. I always did better with that one.
2: I beg
1: your pardon.
2: I was trying to say, what can I do for you?
1: Why, my dear sir, I was given to understand that casting was going on here. Why else?

0: Talk a great deal.
1: Naturally, sir. Speaking is my profession. Speaking is my life, my being, my métier. You speak French? I have been told I speak it like a native. Poussons les nièges d'antan. Leon. Let's speak to myself briefly. I am prepared to deliver on short notice any one of a large number of Shakespearean parts. Othello, Romeo, the Romeo, Bottom the Weaver, King Henry the Fourth, Fifth, Sixth, Petruchio, Henry the Eighth.
0: I am reasonably familiar with the characters of Shakespeare, sir.
1: Ah, good. Good, good.
0: You say you have played Romeo?
1: Innumerable times, sir. Two packed houses. I recall one time in, I believe it was in Moline, Illinois. Is Moline in Illinois? When they placed kitchen chairs in the aisles in addition to the hundreds of occupied seats in the house.
0: When did you last play Romeo?
1: Alas, it has been some time since. But I am a very quick study, sir, that I assure you. I could be up in several days, say 3 days.
0: What have you been doing recently?
1: I have just concluded a very successful run as, on the radio.
0: A Shakespearean role, no doubt?
1: I am sorry to say it was not. Although it was very interesting in a, shall I say, sordid way.
0: What night were you on?
1: This, sir, was an afternoon presentation.
0: Soap?
1: Phonograph needles.
0: And your part?
1: I played the part of Clapper Claude Duddy.
0: Oh.
1: Heavy, naturally. A part a little like a sort of a poor man's Macbeth. Perhaps a touch of Casca.
0: And the part is finished now.
1: Sir, a regard for the truth compelled me to admit I was replaced by a young man who had a different conception of the character of Clapper Claude Duddy.
0: They didn't appreciate your technique, I take it.
1: That director. I also read a commercial message.
0: My,
1: indeed. Well, sir, shall we look over the contract?
0: We'll see, Mr. Bainbridge. I seem vaguely to recall your name.
1: Yes. I was afraid of that.
0: I don't remember just how.
1: I am the man who married Juliet.
0: Ah, yes. That's it. Oh, yes.
1: Sir, you are a man of the world.
0: It's been said that I am.
1: I always wanted to grow a beard myself. I think I'd be very distinguished with a beard.
0: No doubt.
1: But always playing Romeo, you know. It can't be done. Besides, my beard always comes out straight. This half comes out red.
0: So, you're the man who married Juliet.
1: The man who always married Juliet.
0: Would you care to tell me about it?
1: I prefaced my remarks by suggesting that you are a man of the world, sir. As I myself am. I was young and ebullient when I first played Romeo to her Juliet. The city, let it be nameless, save to explain that it was in central Illinois, a section of our great country at that time somewhat lost to culture. However, a group of young seekers after the light, theater-wise, ventured to put on Romeo and Juliet, and I was summoned from Chicago, where I'd been playing.
0: Playing Shakespeare?
1: At that juncture in my career, I was singing illustrated songs in a small house on South State Street. I shall never forget my first meeting with the young woman who played the part of Juliet.
0: And Elizabeth Beatler.
1: What? How did you know that, sir?
0: One read.
1: Oh, the newspapers. Ah, publicity, publicity. Well, Anne Elizabeth was young, Anne Elizabeth was beautiful, Anne Elizabeth was unsophisticated, I thought. I was introduced to her at our first rehearsal meeting, and I tell you, sir, I was bowled over. I could think of nothing to say to her but that lovely speech I first quoted to you from Act 2, Scene 2. Lady, by yonder blessed moon, I swear the trips with Silver Ollie's booty. And she picked me up at once.
2: Oh, swear not by the moon, the inconstant moon, that monthly changes in his circled orb, lest that thy love prove likewise variable.
1: And we went right through the scene, the entire scene, letter perfect, down to
2: good night.

0: good night. Parting is such sweet sorrow that I shall say good night till it be morrow.
1: Sleep dwell upon thine eyes, peace in thy breast, and so on. And I tell you, sir, the place rocks with the applause of our fellow players. And so we were married a week later in our costumes on the stage in the setting for Act Two, Scene Two. The romance of Romeo and Juliet was at last consummated in our presence. I like to think that the master himself, Shakespeare, would have liked that.
2: If Shakespeare had married him, there wouldn't have been any story.
1: Well, by Jove, well, you know, I never thought of that. Perhaps he wouldn't have liked it then.
2: I expect.
1: Well, our marriage flourished for a time. And then there came the rift within the lute.
2: Tennyson, Idylls of the King.
1: Indeed? I thought that was Shakespeare, too.
2: Tennyson.
1: I must make a note of that. Well, I remember we were playing in Dodge Center, Kansas, or Dodge City, Iowa, or some such place. Fort Dodge, Minnesota, I think. I had met a young woman, the daughter of a plastering contractor, in one of our previous stands, and we found a great deal in common. She was interested in watercolor painting. Her name, I'm afraid I don't remember after all these years. By a strange coincidence, she turned up in Lake Dodge, in Nebraska, or wherever it was. As a man of the world, I could do no less than invite her to supper after the performance. You understand?
2: Of course, of course.
1: And we were leaving the restaurant much, much later when we ran directly into Anne Elizabeth. There was little of the gentle Juliet about her, sir.
3: Well...
1: I was speechless. Anne Elizabeth wasn't.
3: So this is the friendly game of cards you're going to indulge in after the show. Well, I think I'll just shuffle you around a little bit. Oh, here's a hand for you, too.
4: Ouch!
3: You stay away from my husband, you hear?
1: It was intensely embarrassing. It was even more embarrassing when, 2 weeks later, Anne Elizabeth found me kissing the plasterer's daughter in Union Station in Minneapolis. Sir, those Minneapolis policemen are, rough and tumble.
2: And what did you do about it? Did you...
1: The crowning blow was when Anne Elizabeth purchased the traditional weapon of the outraged wife.
2: What?
1: A rolling pin. Playing the innocent, I asked her if she intended to bake an apple pie or two in our humble lodgings as we fared across the country.
2: What did she say to that?
3: No, darling Romeo. That I'm going to use to beat your brains out if I ever catch you with that woman again. So you'd better wear your crossover beard when you go out with her again if you don't want to wear this rolling pin for a hat.
1: She had a remarkably pungent manner of speech. I was both sorrowed and relieved when the balcony collapsed in Act Two, Scene Two, and she broke her neck.
2: How did that happen?
1: For some unaccountable reason, a stage brace seemed to have been removed. It was very depressing.
2: And then you married another Juliet?
1: It seems to me I've been marrying Juliet all my adult life. Yes, I married another. Faith McNulty. I was playing in Framingham, New Hampshire, Massachusetts, or somewhere when I met her. Faith was not young. Faith was not beautiful. Faith was an execrable actress.
2: Why did you marry her?
1: It seemed a good idea at the time. As a matter of fact, it was leap year, and she asked me.
5: Rambo, if you'll marry me, I'll start a Shakespearean company of our own. You can be the manager and do whatever plays you want to.
1: I thought, what would we use for money? But she answered that before I asked.
5: My great-aunt Ruth in Stafford Springs left me $89,000, Rambo.
1: Well, I assure you that put a different face on the matter. So we were married. We were married the day after we opened in Romeo and Juliet in South Boston. The most unfavorable notices, I must say. Mine were, adequate. But poor Faith. I wish you could have heard her read that scene.
3: Oh, swear not by the moon, the inconstant moon, that monthly changes in her encircled orb, lest that thy love prove likewise variable.
1: To borrow an expression from the street. Oh, boy. I pleaded with her to resign the feminine lead part and to allow me to find another actress. I told her she could be the manager. She could do anything she wanted to.
5: I am the manager, Rambo. I will do anything I want to. It's my money.
1: There is very little one can do to argue with that sort of thing, sir.
2: Yes, I should think so.
1: The woman had no shame, sir. Nightly I went on and suffered the torments of the She had no sense of timing. She forgot lines. We had to hide prompters behind every tree, under every bench, outside the window in Friar Lawrence's cell. And I daily grew more and more haggard. That voice. I can hear it yet.
5: What if it be a poison which the friar subtly hath administered to have me dead?
2: Act 4, Scene 3.
1: That's right. In Julius' chamber.
2: Well?
1: Scene 5, Act 4.
2: The nurse.
1: Alack, the day. She's dead. She's dead. She's dead!

0: Well, you have cut quite a swath among the Juliets, sir.
1: Shakespeare killed her, too?
0: No, he did. Well,
1: I don't know why I'm telling you all this, really.
0: Probably because I asked you.
1: Well, there were really only three of them.
0: Oh, is that so? I thought there were more.
1: It just seems like more. Oh, if I never play Romeo and Juliet again, I'll be happy. How about Coriolanus? I don't exactly understand Coriolanus, but then I don't really understand much of Shakespeare either.
0: You don't?
1: It's just words, a lot of it, to me.
0: Hmm. Well, what about Juliet number three?
1: That Juliet. Well, her name was really Juliet. And I'm afraid she's the only woman I ever loved in all my life.
0: Tell me about her.
1: Well, I suppose she was as close to the Juliet Shakespeare wrote about as any woman could be.
0: You think so?
1: Yes. Yes, I do. There wasn't a thing wrong with our marriage. We loved each other. There wasn't room for another woman in my life. Then.
0: Did you dispose of her, too?
1: I never fully realized my own inadequacies until I married Juliet. Why do I marry Juliet? What is it that makes me do it?
0: There is such a thing as destiny.
1: Destiny. Shakespeare was always talking about destiny and fate and those things I don't understand. But they work out, do they not?
0: Very often.
1: I have a picture of Juliet.
2: Three words, dear Romeo, and good night indeed. If that thy bent of love be honorable, thy purpose marriage, send me word tomorrow by one that I'll procure to come to thee, where and what time thou wilt perform this rite. And all my fortunes at thy feet I'll lay, and follow thee, my Lord, throughout the world.
1: It is my soul that calls upon my name.
2: Romeo.
1: How silver sweet sound lovers' tongues by night, like softest music to attending ears.

0: beautiful picture. And she's dead?
1: I wish I never had to play Romeo and Juliet again. I could play... You're doing Shakespeare, of course.
0: Yes, nothing but Shakespeare.
1: Well, what kind of run do you expect?
0: How can anyone tell? With Shakespeare.
1: That's so. I remember once in Sheboygan, Wisconsin, or Sheboygan, Michigan, I can never tell them apart, we played 5 solid weeks. And when we came back the next year, we had to cut the last act of A Merchant of Venice because a burlesque troupe from Chicago was coming into town. How about King Lear?
0: I fought King Lear.
1: Child of Roland to the Dark Tower came. His word was still, I foe and thumb. I smell the blood of a British man. Or, Hamlet. To be or not to be, that is the question. But I suppose you'll be wanting to do Romeo and Juliet.
0: I, do need a Romeo.
1: Well, then, gaze on me, sir.
0: You didn't tell me all about your latest Juliet.
1: Frankly, I would be very happy to be back in the theater.
0: I must confess that I murdered a Juliet once, myself.
1: You did? Well, for goodness sake, I mean, by Jove, what kind of people are we? Did you really?
0: Yes.
1: Did you marry her, though?
0: Oh, no.
1: Oh, well, then. I married all of mine. 3 of them.
0: And the last one?
1: No. You tell me about the Juliet you killed first.
0: Oh, no.
1: Go on, please.
0: You first.
1: Well, I told you I loved her very much. She was good for my ego. I remember those nights after the show in hotels everywhere. It was always the same.
2: Rambo, let me get your slippers for you.
1: Thank you, my love. And would you fetch me a cold bottle of beer, too?
2: Oh, darling, I'm so sorry. I'm afraid there isn't any beer left. I'll run out to the corner and get some.
1: Oh, thank you, dearest. If you're going to do that, would you mind picking up a cigar or two for me? Panatella, please.
2: Of course, dear. Anything else?
1: And I would love a sandwich, if the restaurant is still open.
2: Do you want a magazine, too?
1: No. Just the evening papers. Oh, if you see a racing form, bring it along, too. Will you?
2: Of course, sweetheart. I'll be right back.
1: I hope you will, darling. That pink shirt, I wanted to wear it tomorrow.
2: I'll be back in time to iron it for you, dear. Well, let me help you with your slippers first.
1: Oh, no. I guess I'm capable of taking care of myself, dear. You run along.
2: All right, dear.
1: Wait! You didn't!

0: She sounds wonderful, sir.
1: She was always buying me things. Such neckties. I remember one. Oh, my dear sir. And such a cook. How many, many times I fell asleep to the sound of her washing the few dishes we had. After a succulent midnight meal of beef stroganoff, or chicken marengo, or chucrut garni. Cooked, my dear sir, over a gas flame in a room as often as not. And she never asked for a cent for herself. Always had a few extra dollars when I've had a bad session at the track. And such an actress. You know, it's amazing. I never saw her play anything else but Juliet. I wish you could have seen her.
0: I'd like that very much.
1: Yes, you would.
0: And what did you say happened to her?
1: Well, she died.
0: Did you?
1: It was very odd. Singular, I mean.
0: What happened?
1: It was a Saturday night. I remember, because we had no performance that night. We played only a Saturday matinee, then a matinee on Sunday. I'd been playing cards with some of the prominent citizens of the city we were playing in, and I came home about 10 o'clock. I expected to find Juliet asleep. She wasn't. She was standing in the center of our room with a strange man. And their arms were around each other. And they were kissing. It was very bad. Very, very bad.
0: You killed her?
1: Oh, no. I am afraid I was rather violent, though. Saw red, as the saying goes. The man, who was somewhat smaller than I threw downstairs. Juliet tried to explain, but she fainted. I was sorry she hit her head on the corner of the table, of course.
0: Is that what killed her?
1: Oh, no, no. I stormed out of the place and went out to a restaurant for dinner. And then after a full meal, I felt a little better, and I went back determined to forget her. I was a little late. She had hanged herself.
0: That's too bad.
1: Yes, it was. How was I to know that the man she was kissing was her brother who had just dropped in to see us both? So, sometimes I can hear their voices, my Judith. Anne Elizabeth.
2: Oh, swam not by the moon. In constant moon.
1: Faith.
3: That monthly changes in her encircled orb.
1: Julia.
2: Blessed that my love has proved likewise variable.
0: Well, come along, then.
1: Am I, tired?
0: I think so. But I want you to read against Juliet first. Out here, to the stage.
1: Why, you've got it all dressed, haven't you?
0: Act 2, Scene 2.
1: Oh.
0: Over there by the balcony, if you please. Take it from Lady by yonder blessed moon.
1: Well, where's Juliet?
0: Speak the speech, I pray you, as I pronounced it to you.
1: I say, that's the letter.
0: It's Shakespeare. Go on.
1: Well, Lady, by yonder blessed moon, I swear that tips with silver all these fruit tree tops.
4: Oh, swear not by moon, the inconstant moon.
1: Here! What is this?
0: You, talked about destiny, Rambo. Here's your destiny. And mine.
1: What?
0: This is the destiny we spoke of, friend. This is your fate. Your punishment. There are the three you murdered. There is the one I slew.
1: I don't...
0: Remember... Juliet had to die to make the play. So, I found her poison.
1: Who the devil are you?
0: Why, I thought you knew, friend. My name is Shakespeare. William Shakespeare, at your service.

0: Quiet, Please, for tonight was called I Always Married Juliet. The man who spoke to you was Ernest Chappell. And James Monk played Shakespeare. The three Juliets were Margaret Draper, Abby Lewis, and Anne Seymour. Music for Quiet, Please is played by Albert Berman. Now, for a word about next week's Quiet, Please, here's my good friend Bill Cooper.
1: First, I must tell you that the characters on Quiet, Please are not intended to represent any person living or dead, with the possible exception of Mr. Shakespeare. And there are certain people who doubt he lived anyway. The other characters are completely the children of my own imagination. If you happen to have the same name as one of them, it doesn't intend to be you. Quiet, Please for next week is called 12 to 5.
0: Now, why did you have to be so legalistic, Mr. Cooper? Well, until next week at this same time, I am quietly yours, Ernest Chappell.

0: Once upon a time there was an engineer.
1: Choo-choo Charlie was his name, we hear.
0: He had an engine and he sure had fun. He used good and plenty candy to make his train run.
2: Charlie says, love my good and plenty. Charlie says, really rings the bell. Charlie says, love my good and plenty. Don't know any other candy that I love so well.
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1: Zero.

0: While Speed, Clint, and Barney are at the home of Lao Shou-Tzi Ring, an important Tibetan who intends aiding them in their pursuit of the octopus, the arch-criminal himself, in the guise of Paul Meunier, also pays the great man a call. He is surprised at the presence of the secret police and says that he will come another time. From his conversation, Clint suspects that something is going on in the pass of the Iron Dagger that he should know about. Accordingly, Tzi Ring invites them all to his country home, which commands a view of the pass. Ostensibly, they are there to celebrate a Tibetan picnic day, the incense of the whole world. But from all indications, it won't be any picnic for the secret police. We find the boys looking over the country home of Tzi Ring shortly after their arrival.
1: Gee, Mr. Tzi Ring, if I had a nice country place like this, I don't think I'd ever leave it to go to Lhasa.
2: Not my wishes, but business takes me to Lhasa, Speed. I can best direct the education of my people from there. So it is imperative that I go at least once every week. Dawa, my son, does not often accompany me, however. He shares your complete enthusiasm for the country.
3: Yes, indeed. Though it was most fortunate that I accompanied you on this last trip, honored male parent. Otherwise, I might never have met Speed.
4: Oh, I think you two would have gotten together sooner or later, Dawa. You know the old saying, birds of a feather.
3: Birds of a feather? What, Mr. Dunlap?
4: Why, they fly or sing or something. What are you grinning at, Clint? Help me out, can't you?
5: I was wondering where you came out on that one. Barney was talking about a proverb of ours, Dawa. Birds of a feather flock together.
4: Oh, flock or fly, what's the difference?
1: Oh, Barney always gets his proverbs mixed up when he tries to use them.
4: I got more important things than proverbs to remember.
5: Yeah, I'll say so. I see we get an excellent view of the Pass of the Iron Dagger from this porch, Mr. Searing.
2: Yes. We can see it well, but we do not share its weather, fortunately. Even the Tibetan winds, which rage across my country every afternoon, fall to the merest breeze here, scarcely disturbing the amethyst haze that gathers as evening shadows lengthen.
5: I've noticed that purple haze, Mr. Searing. It is unusual in the high altitudes of this country, isn't it?
2: Very. To my knowledge, this is the only valley blessed by such beauty.
3: The peasants think that the valley is haunted by good spirits, that they move about in the amethyst haze.
4: Huh. This valley haunted?
5: Oh, don't say that around Barney. He'll run screaming from the place.
4: Hey, I never screamed in my life.
1: I wonder if Chief Tipo has arrived from Nagchuka by this time.
3: Oh, yes, Speed. It is not far from Lhasa, you know.
4: Then I guess he's given all our messages to Bob Gilmore and Jean and her father.
1: Yeah. Wonder how they're getting along.
5: Don't worry about them, Speed. Bob will take care of them all right. And if anything goes wrong, he knows where to reach us. I told Chief Tipo to tell him everything that had happened to us in Lhasa.
4: If he does that, it'll take him a week.
2: Who are these people you speak of, Speed?
1: Well, Bob Gilmore is a secret police operator, Mr. Tzi Ring. He helped us a lot in Hong Kong. Jean and her dad, Dr. Kingsley, were with us there, too. We first met Jean in Honolulu, though.
4: Yeah, funny thing. Speed saved her life, too, Dawa. Pulled her out of the surf at Waikiki Beach.
3: Really?
1: Gee, Barney, the guard would have gotten her if I hadn't.
4: Maybe. She was bobbing up and down in the water like a jack-in-the-box, gulping in half the ocean every time she went in under.
3: The ocean. How I would like to see it.
1: You mean you never have, Dawa?
3: Oh, no. Do not forget, Speed. I have never been out of Tibet, though my American tutor told me of the wonders of the sea.
1: Do you swim?
3: Oh, yes. We have lakes, you know.
1: Fresh water, huh? Gee, you'd like the breakers, Dawa. You swim out a ways, and then if you time one just right, you can ride it in clear to the beach.
3: How wonderful that must be. Like flying.
4: Yeah, unless you time one just wrong, then it's like drowning.
5: Well, now we'd better get down to business, boys.
1: You bet, Clint. What do you want us to do?
5: Well, I was thinking last evening while the octopus was talking to Mr. Tzi Ring, thinking where I'd seen him before, or someone that looked like him.
4: How do you know how he really looks, Clint? He's got enough disguise on his face to hide a gorilla mug.
5: Well, there are certain things that can't be disguised, Barney. Mainly the eyes. Now, I've seen those eyes before.
4: That's easy to explain. You might have seen him through that mask he used to wear.
5: No, it's more than that. And I think that familiarity may prove a valuable clue. But there's only one way to track it down.
2: What do you mean, Mr. Barlow?
5: To get a picture of him when he doesn't know he's being photographed, Mr. Searing. Now, if I had such a picture, I could telephoto it back to Chief Riley in New York, and he could compare it with those in the rogues gallery of our secret police files.
2: How interesting.
1: Golly, Clint, why didn't we think of that before?
5: Because we'd only been able to talk to the octopus face to face recently.
3: It is going to be difficult to obtain such a photograph, Mr. Barlow. since the octopus asked us not to visit his castle for a few weeks because of his newest experiment.
5: Yeah, that's true, Dawa. And if we should call in spite of that warning, his suspicions would be aroused.
2: Would they not be aroused if he saw you with a camera, Mr. Barlow?
5: He wouldn't see it. Our cameras are so small that they can be worn under a coat or vest without making it bulge. The lens takes the place of one of the buttons.
2: Remarkable.
5: Yes, it's often enabled us to take pictures that we never would have gotten otherwise. And now, our main problem, however, is to visit Paul Meunier as soon as possible, without seeming to go against his wishes.
4: Yeah. What are you frowning about, Speed?
1: Huh? Oh, nothing, Barney. I was just thinking.
4: Well, don't. Every time you think, we run into a mess of trouble.
5: If we could just get that picture, I think we might give the octopus plenty of trouble, Barney. And right now, I'd like to know what he's up to. Especially what he's thinking when he goes to Mr. Tseering's house in Lhasa and finds that he and his son have gone to their country home with the secret police.
3: He will suspect nothing, Mr. Barlow. We left word with Chute, the servant, to say that you had been invited here to celebrate the day of the picnic, the incense of the whole world.
4: You don't know that guy yet, kid. If he knows we're here with you all, it won't be incense he'll smell, but trouble. Yes, sirree, Dawa. He'll smell trouble.
6: OC-21 calling OC-40. OC-21 calling OC-40. Come in, Quan Wu.
7: Yes, Master. I am ready. I am standing by.
6: Good. Listen carefully. I am not sure, but I suspect that the secret police have enlisted the aid of Tsering.
7: What?
6: They were with him last night when I called. I left saying that I would return today. I've just left Tsering's home. His servant informs me that his master and the secret police have gone to the country home to celebrate some sort of Tibetan picnic day.
7: That may be true.
6: Never. Clint Barlow is not the sort to waste his time at picnics when there is work to be done. I'm returning to the castle immediately. But it will take a while to drive there. Be on your guard constantly.
7: Do you expect an attack?
6: I happen to know that Tsering's country home commands a view of the pass of the Iron Dagger. Consequently, I expect anything. Were there any slaves brought in last night?
7: Yes, Master. 52. They are in the rooms below.
6: How are they behaving?
7: They do not completely understand their fate as yet. Being peasants, they are stupid. So long as they are fed well and warm, they are reasonably content.
6: Good. Once they are shivering in the Himalayas, they may howl to their heart's content. But now, even though the walls of those rooms are soundproof, the slaves must be kept quiet. You understand, Quan Wu? Use any means to keep them quiet.
7: I understand, Master. Where are you now?
6: I have driven to the outskirts of Lhasa. I dared not talk over the short wave in the city, lest someone might notice and wonder. This has been my first opportunity to warn you of the close proximity of the secret police. You have seen no one?
7: No, Master. No one but the slaves that were brought in last night.
6: They came in through the secret passage?
7: Yes, but the night was so dark that they could have been brought up the foot trail and no one could have seen them.
6: No matter how black the night, they must always come in the secret way. But I shall be at the castle myself tonight to welcome the new slaves.
7: I shall await your coming with pleasure, Master. This castle is a gloomy, lonely place.
6: Very well. Be on your guard until I get there, Quan Wu. I shall start immediately.
1: Oh, this is sure a swell dog of yours, Dawa. What's his name?
3: He is called Campo. That means luck or lucky.
1: Yeah?
3: He was given me by a shepherd of ours when he was just a few days old. Had he been left with them, he would probably be very savage by now. These hounds not only fight off intruders from the flocks, but wild animals as well. They must be savage.
1: Well, he looks wild enough, so big and black. He's gentle as can be.
3: Until danger threatens. Then he reverts to type.
1: Uh-huh. Say, Dawa.
3: Yes, Speed?
1: You said your father has lots of sheep and yaws grazing around on his land?
3: Oh, yes. Many large herds between here and the pass of the Iron Dagger. Here, use these field glasses. You can see them plainly.
1: Thanks. Boy, I'll say he has plenty. Uh-oh, there goes an automobile.
3: Why, so it is. That is unusual on that road leading to the pass. Who's in the car?
1: Wait a minute. Now I can see. It's Paul Meunier, the octopus.
3: By this time, he knows we've left Lhasa. I wonder if he's angry.
1: He's driving awful fast. Say, do you think I could borrow some of your father's sheep, Dawa?
3: Borrow sheep? Why, yes, Speed, but why?
1: Well, I've been thinking. We haven't got a chance of getting a picture of the octopus for quite a while if we wait like he wants us to. But if I could get up there to his castle without him knowing it was me, I bet I could snap plenty of pictures without him knowing anything about it.
3: Oh, but that is impossible. He would recognize you, Speed. You would be in great danger.
1: He wouldn't know me because I'd be disguised as a shepherd. Those sheep would put the idea over, and maybe you'd let me borrow Kompo, too, if he's a sheepdog.
3: You could disguise yourself as a Tibetan?
1: Sure, I've done it before and fooled him. I'd change the disguise on my face this time, but everything else would be the same. I've got the right clothes, and that camera of Clint's would fit under the yarskin vest just fine.
3: Oh, but your uncle, he would not allow you to go to the Pass of the Iron Dagger alone.
1: No, not if he knew about it.
3: You mean you will tell him nothing of your plan?
1: Yeah, that's right. I don't like to do it that way, but I'd never get to first base if I told him. Will you help me, Dawa? It's important that we get that picture. It may clear up the whole case.
3: I'll help you, Speed. And more.
1: What do you mean, more?
3: Two shepherds are going to the pass with their flock of sheep. I'm going with you.

0: Will you have a polo, dear Liza? Dear Liza, will you have a polo, dear Liza? Polo.
1: How very kind of you, dear Henry. I most certainly will. I'll have three or four, or maybe more.
0: But you take me old tube.
1: Because they happen to be my tube of polo, dear Henry. Have one.
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10: Sometimes the radio playwright wanted to have a bit of fun. So long before the Japanese movies had a giant cockroach come out of the sea to eat up Kyoto, or was it South Chicago, I wrote two plays that theoretically destroyed everything. One was a story about a growing chicken heart to cover the world, and the other was the one you're about to hear.
11: Lights out. Everybody. It is later than you think.
12: This is Arch Obler. Someone has said that the two mainsprings which drive the world are hunger and the will to power. I think we'll all agree about the hunger, but as to the will to power, well, sometimes I think it's not quite as strenuous as that. There are some people in this world who don't want to run anything. They just want to be liked. And that's the mainspring of our story tonight, Oxychloride X.
13: So, I says to him, I says, well, sir, I'd like to be obliging, but I really haven't got the time. And he says to me, he says, well, Mr. Jackson, after all, we're making this proposition only to a few outstanding student representatives on the campus. And we do feel that you should be interested in our proposition.
14: Well, so, what did you say?
13: Well, I said, mister, I can't be bothered. Just can't be bothered. And I gets in my car and off I goes.
14: But, Bob, free clothes just for wearing them around the campus.
13: Listen, Stan, my boy, why don't I want to be a clothes horse for any old haberdashery? My old pappy's got more money than he knows what to do with. Now, what for, I ask?
14: Well, I guess you got something there.
13: Mm.
14: Say, who are you going to take to the dance Saturday night?
13: Haven't made up my mind.
14: How about that new number over at the Roto House?
13: No, thank you, brother.
14: What's the matter?
13: Well, did you ever take a look at her feet?
14: No, sir. Never got below her chin.
13: Hold it.
14: Yeah?
15: A Ray Stewart to see you, Stan.
14: Oh, yeah. Send him on up.
13: Ray Stewart. Who's he?
14: Well, we're still short one pledge, aren't we?
13: Oh, yeah, I know, but Ray Stewart, who is he?
14: Oh, I met him over in chemistry. Got a mind like a textbook.
13: Oh, but who is he? We can't pledge a man just because he's a grind.
14: Well, we could use a few grinds around here. Exams come around, there's nothing like a few of those brainy boys to pull us through.
13: But who is he? Where's he from? Who's his family? Who's his
14: father? Hold on. Come on in, Ray.
15: Oh, thank you.
14: Well, it was good of you to bother to come over tonight.
15: It was good of you to ask me.
14: Oh, not at all. Ray, I want you to meet the president of our house, Bob Jackson. Mr. Jackson, Mr. Stewart.
15: I'm certainly glad to make your acquaintance. I might as well admit this is the first time I've ever been in a fraternity house.
13: Really?
14: Sit down, Ray. Make yourself at home.
15: Oh, thank you. Thank you.
14: Now, tell me, Ray, do you ever go in for any sports back in your prep days?
15: Oh, no. I never had much time for that sort of thing.
14: No.
15: No, I think that sports should be put into their proper place. After all, I'm sure you agree they aren't particularly important.
13: No? And what, might I ask, is important in your estimation, Mr. Stewart?
15: Doing things. Being someone.
13: What?
15: Doing things man's never done before. Taking the elements and transmuting them into things which never existed until you thought of them. That's important. That's being almost godlike, isn't it?
13: That's the how you talk.
15: Oh, sorry, I get sort of carried away.
14: Yeah. Well, that's all right. Bob, this boy sure knows his chemistry.
13: Huh?
15: Oh, I really don't know so much.
14: Say, I ought to know better. You pulled me over some tough spots in this course.
15: I'm very glad to help you whenever I can. If I lived here, I could help you all the time. I could help you too, Mr. Jackson.
13: If I need help, I know where to get it.
15: Oh, I didn't mean to
14: offend. It's all right, Stuart. Now, tell me, you're from around Chicago way, aren't you?
15: Oh, no, Milwaukee. Lived there for years.
13: Don't tell me I'm one of those Bruin families.
15: Oh, no. We're not wealthy people at all. My father runs a small business. It isn't much, but we get along.
14: Oh.
15: I don't think money's important anyway if a person's ambitious. Do you, Mr. Jackson?
13: Oh, no. What's money?
15: You fellas may think this funny, but well, I always thought it's more important what a fella does than what he has. I mean, well, I've always had the feeling that someday, somehow, I'm going to do something really important. Maybe even miraculous.
13: Well, now, what do you expect to do? Discover the missing link?
14: Yes, Stuart. What is this miracle you expect to perform?
15: Well, I don't know exactly. Ever since I've been just a kid, I've been interested in chemistry, and I've had a feeling that someday I'd perform an experiment, mix certain chemicals together, and something would happen that never happened before.
13: Now you hear that, Stan? A miracle man.
14: Amazing, my dear Bob. Simply amazing.
15: I know it sounds silly, but the things I dream about always seem to work out.
13: Well, would you mind telling us the last miracle that worked out?
15: Well, this.
14: This? Well, what do you mean?
15: Well, as long as I can remember, I've always wanted to belong to a fraternity, and here I am. I mean, you invited me.
13: Just a minute there, fellow. Mr. Stewart, it's been awfully nice of you to come over and visit with us, and someday we'll have you back again. But now we've got some studying to do, so if you don't mind...
15: Oh, no, not at all. It was nice of you to invite me over. Well, good night, fellas.
13: Good night.
14: Good night.
13: Of all this girly crackpot.
14: Yeah. Did you see the look in his eye when he was talking about miracles?
13: Yeah. Well, it'll be a miracle if he ever gets back into this house again, I'll tell you that. What in the world ever made you ask him over here?
14: Well, I didn't know. How was I to know he's a crackpot?
13: Pledge him to our fraternity. Pledge him to the booby hatch.
2: Mr. Stewart, if you please, Mr. Stewart.
15: Yes, Professor?
2: Mr. Stewart, might I ask if you're anxious to sever your relationship with this university?
15: No, sir.
2: Then might I ask why in creation you persist in ignoring my warnings? In this laboratory, you're to perform the experiments given you to perform. Understand? Given you to perform.
15: Yes, sir.
2: Then might I ask why you persist in your, shall I call it, original experiments? Perhaps it's your intention to blow up the university. Or just the laboratory.
15: I'm sorry.
2: You'll be more than sorry if I find you doing this sort of thing again. Now, take down this apparatus and continue with the work in your textbook.
15: Yes, sir.
2: This is my last warning, so bear it in mind.
13: Oh, hello, Stuart. How about loaning me your notebook for a few hours?
15: Hmm? Oh, hello, Jackson. You haven't been to the lab much, have you?
13: Well, no, I haven't, but I can make it up. We've been pretty busy over the house. Initiations and all that sort of thing.
15: Yeah. Jackson.
13: Yeah?
15: You, never invited me back. I thought maybe you forgot.
13: Oh, well, you know how those things are.
15: I wrote my mother that I was joining your fraternity.
13: Well, that was a sap thing to do.
15: Was it?
13: Well, we hadn't pledged you. Stan simply invited you over so I could talk to you.
15: But you said you wanted me to come back.
13: Oh, now, look here, fella. Don't be stupid about this. We didn't pledge you, so that's that.
15: You're not going to pledge me?
13: Certainly not.
15: But why?
13: I don't have to tell you why.
15: But you've got to tell me.
13: Oh, quit pawing me, will you? All right, you're asking for it, so here it is. We didn't pledge you because we think you're a crackpot.
15: A what?
13: A crackpot. You talk about miracles. You spend every minute of your time here in the lab monkeying around with things you don't know anything about, getting yourself in all kinds of trouble. Yeah, and you look like a first-class screwball.
15: But I'm just trying to make...
13: I don't care whatever it is you're trying. It isn't normal. I'll bet you never had a glass of beer in your life. And if a girl ever looked at you, you'd fall over in a faint.
15: Then you're not going to pledge me? You're not
13: going we're not going to pledge you. So if your mom expects you to be in a fraternity, you better start cooking up one of those miracles, fella. A first-class miracle.
15: Sleep. It's so late. Sleep. I've got to sleep.
13: Not gonna pledge.
15: That's what he said. Not gonna pledge me. Why do I keep thinking about it? If I could only sleep.
13: Sleep. What do you think? You're a crackpot.
15: Oh, I gotta stop thinking about these things. It's not healthy to think what I'm thinking.
13: Crackpot. Not gonna pledge.
15: Crackpot. What's the matter with my head? I heard him talking in it over and over and over again.
13: Crackpot.
15: I'm not crazy. I'm not. I'm as good as you are. I'm as good as both of you put together. Stop saying that. Stop saying it. I'll show you. I'll show you both. I'm better than you are. I'm better than anybody. I'll show you. I'll show you. I'll show you. Talk about miracles. I'll give you miracles. The lab. I've got to get into it. I'll give you miracles. It's dark in there. I've got to get in. Oh, blasted door. Got to get in. Window. I'll show you. So dark in here. Got to find a lab table. Got to make a miracle.
16: Who's there? Who's there, I say?
15: Watchman.
16: Come on now. Who's there? Talk up.
15: You don't have to get so excited. I'm a student.
16: Student, eh? Let's have a look at you.
15: That flashlight, you're blinding me.
16: I've got to see who you are, don't I? Yeah, I know you. Seen you on the campus.
15: I told you I'm a student.
16: Well, that don't give you no right to be here after hours. How'd you get in here? Oh, broke a window now, did you? Huh?
15: I didn't break the window.
16: But I heard the glass.
15: So did I, and I followed the man in here.
16: Man, what are you talking about?
15: Give me your flashlight, and I'll show you.
16: All right. Here.
15: Now, look behind you. No one will stop me. No one. Miracle. I've got to make one. Got to. Got to. Got to. cc barium, 5 cc selenium oxychloride. Oh, good, good. You're working out just as I planned.
17: Who's there? Who's that working back?
15: Professor.
17: Oh, it's you, Stuart. And after all my warnings.
15: You're just in time, Professor.
17: Yes, just in time to have you thrown out of the university. What are you doing there? What is this mess of equipment?
15: It's my miracle.
17: Miracle? What are you talking about?
15: My miracle.
17: Are you insane? Take it apart, all of it, at once.
15: Listen to it bubbling. Beautiful sound, isn't it, Professor?
17: Take it apart, I tell you. Empty out the retort.
15: No. No, I've got to wait.
17: Are you mad? Turn out the burners. No, all right, I'll turn them off for you.
15: No. Stay where you are.
17: Stay where? Put down that acid.
15: I'll smash the bottle on your head if you touch anything on the table.
17: No, don't throw it. Put the bottle of acid down, Stuart. Please.
15: My experiment. My miracle. Bubbling and boiling and stewing. It will work, Professor. It's got to work.
17: But what is it?
15: I told them I'd create something that no other man has. I told them. And I will, Professor. You hear me? I will.
17: But what?
15: A solvent. A solvent more powerful than anything the world has ever known.
17: What do you mean? What are you talking about?
15: Listen to it bubble.
17: You said solvent. Explain yourself.
15: Yes, solvent. A solvent that will dissolve steel like a hot flame.
17: What do you say?
15: You heard me say it. A solvent that will dissolve steel faster than a razor cutting through paper. Do you know what that means? Run a line of this liquid across a steel girder, and the girder will crumple like a falling tree. Pour some of my solvent into a glass shell and bomb the cities. I tell you, it'll make war too horrible for men to endure.
17: You crazy boy, you. You know what you're talking about?
15: I'm talking about that. That liquid there. Listen to it. Listen to it sing.
17: Why, no such solvent exists. Selenium oxychloride, perhaps, but to do the impossible things you talked about would require a quantity so...
15: Oh, the beaker. It cracked.
17: Well, do something. That liquid's flying all over my bench, my laboratory.
15: The stone of the bench. It's eating through the stone.
17: Well, stop it.
15: The liquid. It's eating through the stone bench.
17: No. No, it can't be.
15: It's eating through the slate of the floor. The hole's getting bigger and bigger.
17: Run. Run.
15: Oh, I've done it. I've created something no other man has done. A solvent that dissolves anything. Anything. Anything.
18: The lamp. I guess it's on fire.
19: Well, where's the fire? I can't see anything.
18: The whole school's out here.
19: Hey,
18: Oh, nobody seems to know. Something's going wrong in the lab. The firemen won't let us in.
19: Something burning?
18: I don't know. Can't get near enough to find out.
19: I can't see any fire.
18: There's plenty of smoke, though.
19: Plenty of excitement. Read about it in tomorrow's paper, I'll bet you. Hey, listen to that sound.
18: Yeah, it sounds like water.
20: Gosh, what is it?
21: Hey, everybody back!
19: Back! The building! It's going to crash!
20: Run!
22: I did it. I did it. A solvent that dissolves anything. Anything.
23: Hey, Chief, look at this.
24: Huh? What's the matter, Murph? Somebody have sex doublets?
23: Get a load of this, Chief. Came in over the news wires. Read it.
24: Additional on Whitmore University. Mysterious cavity on campus growing larger hourly. More followers. Mysterious cavity. Hey, what is this, a dentist advertisement?
23: Don't you remember, Chief? A couple hours ago, that flash about something eating a hole so big a building fell in it. This is the follow-up. The thing's getting bigger. What do you want to do about it?
24: Forget it.
23: What?
24: Don't you see through a gag when it hits you in the face? Somebody's just having fun on the wires. Ha! Mysterious cavity growing bigger. Well, when it's as big as a hole in your head, that'll be news, Murph. That'll be news.
22: Anything. It dissolves anything. And I did it. I discovered it.
16: Yes. Hello. What is it? Yes, this is Dr. Whitmore. Who is this? Who? National News Service. Now, look here, my good man. It's 4:00 in the morning, and I'm supposed to be resting. My vacation, you know. What? My university. Building collapsed. But are you sure? Yes, I'll call them long distance at once. No, I can't give you any sort of statement now. Hang up, man. I've got to get the operator. Operator. Give me long distance. Give me... What? Long distance is calling? Well, put them on. Hello. Yes, this is he. Rogers? Yes, Rogers. What? Did? That's impossible. Larger? But how could it grow larger? Chemicals? Are you drunk, man? Insane? It's impossible.
25: But you must do something.
14: Listen, mister, I'm a fireman, not a magician.
25: But that hole, it's 20 feet wider than it was 10 minutes ago.
14: Mister, I don't know what it's all about. No fire and the ground's burning right away.
25: We have $5 million worth of property on this ground. If that hole
14: spreads... For Pete's sake, leave me alone, will you? We've been throwing water on the edges of the thing ever since the building fell in, but it don't do no good.
25: Gentlemen, listen to this out of tonight's paper. The latest news on the Whitmore University mystery. What at first was treated lightly by all newspapers as either a hoax or a shifting of earth stratum has now developed into an authentic yet unbelievable situation. The hole, which began at the side of the chemical laboratory building, is now 300 feet in diameter and spreading with unbelievable rapidity. Fire departments and fire experts from all neighboring communities within a radius of 100 miles have been called in, but have been helpless to combat the rapidly spreading pit. Many conflicting theories have been propounded as to the cause of the cave-in, but at last reports nothing definite had been determined.
16: That's enough, Professor Parker. What about the solvent?
25: Yes, what about... Unbelievable, unexplainable as it is. It is apparently self-regenerating and oxidizing anything it comes in contact with so quickly that we see no fire but only the rapidly growing cavity where the earth is being consumed.
16: But, Professor Parker, what is this solvent? Surely you don't expect us to believe that this student you were telling us about...
25: I mean exactly that.
16: Oh, preposterous. It's a fault in the structure of the earth. There is no such thing as a self-regenerating solvent. Simple cave-in, that's all it is.
26: Yes, I've been talking all this time.
25: Gentlemen, if you please. What I know.
18: Oh, it's preposterous.
25: Gentlemen, if you please. If my professional reputation is not enough to substantiate what I've said, then at least you'll listen to the boy himself. He's here. Listen to him.
18: Well, why should we?
25: Yes, gentlemen, if you'll listen, I'll tell you. You'd better listen to me. Gentlemen, please.
15: What Professor Parker said is true. It is a solvent. It dissolves anything it touches quickly, furiously.

0: give it new strength and movement. And I discovered it, gentlemen.
1: I know it, but what will happen? What can we do?
0: We can wait.
1: Wait? Wait? How can we wait? Look out there. The hole's within 2 feet of another building already. You've got to stop it. At once. If
2: look,
1: you do this.
2: The building. The foundations undermined. Crashing.
3: Mother in heaven. Harris Hall. Cave right in the hole.
1: Professor Parker. You, boy, listen. Which chemicals did you use? We've got to fight it with chemicals. Spread them around the edge. Neutralize the sulfur.
4: Yes, yes, that's it. Chemicals. We'll neutralize the reaction.
5: No, gentlemen. Listen. Listen. Gentlemen.
0: You may neutralize the reaction at the edges of the hole, but you forget one thing.
1: What? What are you talking about?
0: The solvent is eating downward at many times the rate it's eating outward. You may neutralize the reaction at the edges of the hole, but have you forgotten? It's eaten the hole a quarter of a mile deep already. And it's eating into the earth faster and faster. How are you going to stop that? How are you going to stop
6: it? Faster, faster and faster at an ever-increasing rate, this strange cancer on the surface is eating away. It is now approximately 14 hours since the phenomenon began, and already it has eaten outward a distance approximately 1 mile in diameter with a resulting damage of over 1.5 million in property.
7: Truly, the most astounding factor in this catastrophe is the fact that the hole is increasing in depth at an unbelievable rate. At our last reports, approximately 10 minutes ago, the pit had reached a depth of approximately 3 miles, and experts apparently refuse to predict how much further this earth cancer will go. What only a handful of hours ago was a quiet section of the country in which stood the Whitmore University is now a great gaping pit in the surface of the earth, out of which rise strange noxious gases as that burning something eats deeper and deeper and deeper into the bowels of the earth. The latest sonic recordings indicate that the shaft has now reached a depth of 11 miles, 2,342 feet. I'm right on the scene and will continue to send reports as quickly as I can.
8: Sure is a crowd here.
9: Yeah, 500,000 they say.
8: Yeah, watching it and waiting. And for what?
9: Ain't it ever going to stop, Stan?
8: Don't ask me. I don't know. It's going deeper and deeper every minute. There ain't no stopping it.
9: Listen to them. Scared, ain't they? Every one of them.
8: Well, aren't you?
9: Yeah, sure. That hole going deeper and deeper into the ground and nobody can stop it. And what happens when it gets all the way through, nobody knows. Sure, I'm scared. Scared plenty.
6: Earthquake. Help. Send help. Volcano erupting. City on fire. Martial law declared. Tidal waves sweeping inland. Nothing can stop it. Nothing. Nothing. Earthquake.
10: Fire.
6: Tidal waves.
8: We're coming to an end.
6: Judgment of God. Judgment of God.
3: From Siberia to Cape Town to San Francisco and around the world again. I tell you, the earth's ripping apart. And I tell you, it's that hole in the ground that's done it. It's affected the rotation of the earth. Unbalanced things.
11: Yes. And it's biting deeper every minute. What'll happen when it eats through to the other side? The ocean pouring through. We'll die. We'll all die.
12: Who's to blame? Who's to blame? Who's to blame?
13: It's that kid who's to blame.
14: Yeah, we read it in the papers. That crazy college kid.
15: There he is.
16: That's him. That's him.
15: Yeah, no, let me go, you fools, you. I've done a great thing, a wonderful thing. Created something no one ever thought of. No, let me down. Let me down. Let me down, you fools. I started the song, but I didn't know this would happen. You can't blame me for a miracle.
17: Throw him in the hole.
15: No.
17: Yes, throw him in the hole. He made it.
15: No, don't throw me down in here. There's no bottom.

0: the swimming pool. And it's empty. When I pull him out, he's like he is now. Busted neck.
1: But who is he? Anyone recognize him?
2: Yeah. Yeah, I know him. Stewart's his name. Ray Stewart. Kind of a screwy little crackpot. Always talking about creating miracles with chemicals. I wonder what he thought was happening to him diving down that hole.

0: Here. You put him down here on the grass.
1: Dan?
2: Yes.
0: Boy, oh boy, will this be a sensation on the campus.
1: But, Watchman, how did it happen?
2: Well, me, I'm making my rounds of the grounds as usual, and all at once in the moonlight, I see this fellow walking across the grass. So I go up to him, and I see the fellow's walking in his sleep.
0: In his sleep?
2: Yeah. And just when I starts to grab him, easy-like, he pulls loose, yells something about, "Don't throw me in, don't throw me in." And then he runs across the campus and dives headfirst down.

0: Is that proper farmhouse cheddar?
1: No, I don't think so.
0: What about that?
1: No. It's quite nice, though.
0: Is it? Do you think I might try a piece? I'll have 2 ounces, please.
2: Jacob's, the cream of cream crackers.
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Out of the past, phantoms of a world gone by, speak again the immortal tale, The Shadow.

0: It is in the hot lands that the sun burns. All sensible folk stay within doors. Windows and shutters are closed the whole day. And it looks as though the houses in the city sleep. But in the evening, the town comes to life. It is lively up and down the streets. And to visitors from Northlands, like Kurt Van Anders and Peter Vroom, watching from their balconies, the Orient is a wonderful spectacle.
1: Kurt, come in off the balcony.
2: All right, Peter.
1: Sit down.
2: Oh, but the fun's just starting outside.
1: Sit down, my boy. I want to talk to you.
2: Well, if you're going to take that tone. All right.
1: Tell me, who am I?
2: Who are you?
1: Mm-hmm.
2: Oh, it's to be a catechism, is it? Very well. You are the Honorable Peter Vroom, tutor extraordinary to Baron Kurt Van Anders.
1: And who is the Baron Kurt Van Anders?
2: Why, I am.
1: And you must not take amiss what I say to you now. For I speak not as friend to friend, but as teacher to pupil.
2: Oh, so that's why my father sent you after me.
1: Baron Van Anders, you were promised a year of travel alone for the purpose of completing your education, broadening your viewpoint, and acquiring the degree of sophistication requisite in our Danish society.
2: I won't go home. I've only had 6 months.
1: Which you have spent idling in this unwholesome city. Baron, your father is not pleased with us. Consequently, I bring orders that you're to return home at once.
2: Are you finished, Meinherr?
1: I am finished.
2: Well, then let us speak as friends again. Peter, I can't come home.
1: Why on earth not?
2: Because of that voice.
1: What voice?
2: Don't you hear it? Listen. A woman singing. She sings every night at this hour in the house across the street. Oh, she has a lovely voice. An exquisite voice.
1: Good. This does not make sense.
2: Well, not to you, Peter, because you are old, but I am young. And I am caught on the threads of that lovely voice like a fish in a net. And I will not leave until I've seen her.
1: Then look. Step to the balcony and look into her window.
2: I've tried. I can never see it. Oh, Peter, my friend, she has a lovely voice. A magic voice. It's like our northern stars that fill the heart with unquenchable yearning. I would give anything to see her. Stop now.
1: Just as well. Now come to bed, my boy, and forget this romantic nonsense. We've packing to do in the morning. We must leave for Denmark before nightfall.
2: Well, if those are my grim old father's orders, I suppose I'll have to. But it's hard to leave this mystery behind. Oh, if I could only see her just once.
1: Why not let your shadow see her?
2: Oh, don't play the fool with me, Peter.
1: I assure you I'm not. Have you forgotten the old Danish belief that what your shadow sees by day is what you dream by night?
2: Well, that's right. I had forgotten.
1: Here, stand here. That's it. See, the lamp hurls your shadow across the street into that room. Turn your head a little.
2: Right.
1: Your shadow must look around the room. It will see her. And tonight, you will see her face in your dreams.
2: Peter! Peter, I... Oh!
1: Kurt! In the name of heaven, Kurt! What is it?
2: Oh, you have eyes, man. Look! My shadow is gone.
1: Impossible.
2: Well, then where is it? Tell me. Point it out to me. Peter, turn up that lamp. There, now. Now, where is my shadow? Step aside, Peter. Let there be no mistake about this.
1: All right, my boy. You'll see. It's all imagination.
2: Now then. Look. Well?
1: I don't know what to say.
2: Peter Vroom. Tutor to the Baron Van Anders. Master of Arts. Doctor of Philosophy. Out of the depths of your scholarship, explain.
1: I cannot.
2: Well, then so much for science and philosophy. Then I'll tell you where my shadow is. It's across the street in a white house with emerald shutters, held by a harpy who sings with all the guile of a spider. And as to her web I go now, what I have I keep. And I want my shadow back. I want my shadow back! Open up in there. Open up! You thieves! Harpy spiders! Open up, you shadow stealers! Open! Open this door! Open this door, thieves. It is Baron Von Anders calling you to account. This is no sheep to be slaughtered in silence and safety. Open up!
3: Yes?
2: You. You're the woman who sings. You're the woman who stole my shadow.
3: Yes, my friend, I am. Come, let us go inside. This way, Baron.
2: Who are you? What kind of a house is this?
3: I am called the Grey Spinner. And this house is the House of Tapestries. Sit down, Baron.
2: I don't think I understand.
3: Not many do, Baron Von Anders.
2: What do you do here?
3: We spin, my friend. I and my two sisters. We spin lives from gray threads. Small gray threads. The web your shadow was made of.
2: My shadow?
3: You have come to claim it. I know. You are too late. We have already woven your shadow.
2: You have what?
3: It is an art we practice. To take the thin gray shadows and spin them into living, breathing beings. A fine, exquisite art, my dear Baron. But we are expert artists. There are thousands of our shadow people walking your earth, born of no woman, owing their lives to us.
2: I don't believe you.
3: But it is true, my friend. Half the people in this world, half the people you see, half your friends are mere living shadows, spun gray shadows woven by us, the three gray spinners.
2: I want my shadow back. You have no right.
3: You cannot have your shadow, my friend. He is a free man. You cannot control him. But beware, Baron, beware, for your end and your shadow's end will be the same. The same end at the same time, Baron.
0: Far northern countries, the little sun that is seen gives forth a pale, watery light that shows hardly any shadows at all. One does not notice shadows in the Northlands. One would not notice a man who had no shadow. But a man without a shadow doesn't realize this. He believes all eyes spy out his secret, and like a harried beast, lurks in darkness, nursing his fears.
4: Kurt! Kurt! Hang it, it's pitch dark in here. But I'll swear this is the place. I know it was him I followed. I know he came into this apartment. Kurt!
2: Oh, all right, Peter. I might as well give in. You found me.
4: Kurt, then it was you.
2: Yes, it was me. One moment, I've got my tinderbox here. I'll light a candle. I don't usually keep a light going. Naturally, you understand why. There we are.
4: Kurt, you fool, you fool.
2: All right, Peter, you found me. Now, don't lecture me.
4: But to come home with me and then give me the slip right here in Königsberg to hide for a year, a whole year, and in a hovel like this. My boy, you're insane.
2: You know I'm not, Peter. A man without a shadow doesn't expose himself.
4: But what have you been doing for a year?
2: Looking for a gray lady, a gray spinner, a lady who perhaps might spin me a new shadow.
4: Shadow, shadow, it's warped your mind. Oh, my boy, how could you do this to me and to your father?
2: How is it with you, Peter?
4: How can you ask? You must know. I've been dismissed by your father for losing you. My reputation blasted, my career, my life ended. I've spent a year searching for you. Searching and hoping.
2: That's really very funny, Peter. I've been looking for a shadow without a man, and you for a man without a shadow.
4: But now that I've found you, all will be well again. You'll come with me to your father. I shall be reinstated. We'll make up a story about tropical fever, eh? Loss of mind. All will be well again. You'll...
2: No, see. Peter.
4: You mean you want a different excuse for vanishing?
2: I mean I'm not going back.
4: Not going back?
2: How can I? How can a man without a shadow ever dare appear anywhere? You know how they stoned me in the streets of that city? You remember how we were attacked at every stop on the way home? Wherever I showed myself.
4: But this is home. You're safe here, Kurt.
2: A man without a shadow is safe nowhere. I will not leave this place except at night. And I will not go to my father's house.
4: I'm going to tell your father where you are. I'm going to tell him why you're here. That you're insane. I'm going to
2: tell him nothing.
4: What? No!
2: You blind, blundering fool! You'd sell me for a fine, fat job, eh?
4: No good. No, in heaven's name.
2: Listen to me, fool. Listen. Listen while you can still hear. I've nothing left. Money, friends, clothes, even Shadow. But two hands and courage I have. And with them I fight for what I want. Always. There's a door. Someone there. Peter's body. I got to hide it, but where?
5: Pardon. I took the liberty. You are Baron Kurt von Anders? Pardon again. I did not see you had company. But you are Baron von Anders.
2: Yes, that...
5: That man is dead? Yes?
2: Yes.
5: You have just strangled him, Baron, eh? I see the white finger marks on the throat turning red. He died quite recently, hmm?
2: Yes.
5: That is very funny. While I entered, his life fled.
2: Who are you?
5: It is as I expected. You do not recognize me, Baron.
2: No. You're not of the police.
5: Oh, no. It is not my business that you are a murderer.
2: Then who are you?
5: Oh, come now. Can you not guess? I've been an old friend of yours for 20 years. We grew up together, my dear Baron. And yet, you do not recognize me.
2: In heaven's name, who are you?
5: I am your shadow.

0: They tell a tale in the far northern countries where this story takes place, that once a man standing before a mirror slipped and fell through the glass, and so met himself in the flesh, face to face. Whereupon he screamed in terror, because the face he saw was so ugly. No, it is not pleasant anywhere to meet and speak with a part of yourself, especially if that part be your shadow.
1: You are surprised, my dear Baron, eh? What did you expect? Sooner or later, your shadow had to return, eh?
2: This is impossible. I don't believe it. You are flesh and blood, alive.
1: Ah, yes. The Grey Women spin well on their looms. Yes, I'm alive. Flesh and blood. Well woven, so to speak.
2: And you are no longer a shadow. My shadow.
1: I am nobody's shadow. I am a prince. A prince of Samarkand.
2: A prince?
1: Not by heredity, you understand, but by something better. A prince by conquest, dear Baron. Ah, yes. I've had many adventures during this year. I will tell them to you someday.
2: What brings you north to Denmark?
1: It's a strange mission, my friend, and I shall ask your advice, but later. Now, what about yourself? It isn't that wise to murder, you know. They hang murderers. What are you to do?
2: I must escape somehow.
1: Escape, yes, very good. You have money still? You'll pardon me, I can't help asking. These chambers so very poor and ugly.
2: No, I have no money. I have nothing left since I lost you.
1: I will help you escape if you will render me a very small service in return.
2: What service?
1: I have come north on an import takes me to the court of Maria, Countess of Heligo. You know the name. The lands are in Finland?
2: No.
1: Strange, Baron. Your own family is powerful in Denmark. Your acquaintance is large in the northern country.
2: I've never heard of her. She's some imposter, some deceiver. There is no Countess Maria of Heligo.
1: Then we shall see. But for now, my predicament is this. You see, I have no shadow.
2: No shadow?
1: But how could I? The Grey Ladies weave well, but even they cannot spin a shadow for a shadow.
2: True.
1: And so, I will help you escape if you will... Oh, no, this is embarrassing. How can I ask it of you?
2: Ask what you will. I am a desperate man by this killing.
1: Then, will you come away with me to Finland? I will protect you, feed you, clothe you, and ask only a small thing in return.
2: What thing?
1: That you be my shadow.
2: Oh, Prince of Samarkand, this is the final irony of the Grey Spinner. So the shadow shall be the master, and the master the shadow.
1: But you must remember, my friend, it is you who are the shadow. Let me trouble you to remember that, lest I remember to mention a certain killing to the guards of Denmark.
2: No, you would not.
1: But you believe I would, eh? And you are right. One does not become Prince of Samarkand through squeamishness. It would be wise to keep that in mind.
2: I will remember. Only answer me one question in return. Why did you save me from death when I am the one person who can betray your secret? Why?
1: It was mercy, my shadow.
2: No, it was something else.
1: It was mercy.
3: Enter, Prince, and welcome to Heligo.
1: My companion will wait outside.
4: Very well.
3: I am pleased to greet you after these many months of letters, Prince.
1: My dear Countess Maria, I have been looking forward to this meeting ever since we reached our delightful agreement. I can only say the beauty of your letters has been but a pale reflection of your own charm.
3: Not so fast, my friend. You must answer one question for me.
1: Yes?
3: Why do you not cast a shadow?
1: We of the far south are sorcerers. I have had my shadow trimmed up into a man. You saw him just outside the door.
3: This is most unusual, Prince of Magic.
1: And it is really a delightful joke. For my shadow is so proud of passing himself off as a man that if he is to be kept in a proper humor, he must be treated quite like a man.
3: I like that. I have met many princes, but you are the first ever to be original about your shadow. Yes, I think I shall like you more and more, Prince of Samarkand. Prince of Magicians.
1: Then I shall hope more, Your Grace.
3: Do not waste too many moments in hoping. It will be a good marriage, my friend. A splendid matching of North and South.
1: Ah, dear lady.
3: No. Now, go first to your suite. You are wearied with much traveling. There will be a banquet tonight. Go. You must rest. You and your man shadow. In 2 hours, my friend.
1: In 2 hours.
2: Well, is your business finished? Can we leave now?
1: Listen, my good friend. You will listen closely, eh? I have now become as happy and mighty as anyone can be. I will therefore do something particular for you.
2: What? You can give me back my shadow?
1: You shall always live with me in the palace. Drive with me in the royal carriage. Have 10,000 gold pieces a year. Then you must submit to be called Shadow by all and everyone.
2: No.
1: You must not say you have ever been a man. And once a year, when I sit on the balcony in the sunshine, you must lie at my feet as a shadow should do.
2: Never. You ask too high a price for your blood money.
1: I must tell you, I'm going to marry the Countess.
2: No. This is not right. I will not have it. And I will not do it. You will deceive the whole country and the Countess, too. All right, I will tell everything. That I am a man and that you are my Shadow.
1: Fool! Who would believe you? Be reasonable or I will call the guard.
2: Get out of the way. I'm going to the Countess.
1: You are a fool. A man with a price on your head. You cannot...
2: Get out of the way.
3: Prince.
1: Your Grace.
3: You're trembling. Has something happened? What was that noise?
2: Countess,
1: I have lived to see the most cruel thing that anyone could see. What a pity. His poor shadow brain could not bear the strain.
3: What is it? What are you saying?
1: My shadow has turned mad. He thinks he is a man and I am his shadow.
3: Poor shadow.
2: No,
1: afraid
2: listen.
1: He will never recover. I shall have to keep him confined forever. Guard, take him to his room and chain him.
2: No.
3: That was not just of you, Prince of Magicians, to take a common shadow and work your enchantments on him. Small wonder he's gone mad.
1: Perhaps.
3: You must never play these tricks again. Now, I think it would be a real act of charity to deliver your shadow of the little illusory life he has.
1: Oh, no.
3: Yes. When I think the matter over, I'm convinced it will be necessary to do away with him quietly.
1: No, you must not. I forbid it.
3: No man forbids me anything in my own court, my friend. We will talk of it by and by at the banquet. But rest assured, your shadow must die. Your shadow, Prince, must die. As you all see, at my right sits the noble Prince of Samarkand, noble cousin from the far south who has journeyed many thousands of leagues to our court.
1: Your Grace.
3: One moment, my dear.
1: I must speak to you. I've not had the chance all evening. I must speak about my shadow.
3: He will be taken care of, I've promised.
1: No.
3: To some of you, the purpose of this visit is a mystery. To a few others, it is perhaps known. Now I shall make the truth known to all.
1: Cousin, listen to me, I beg you.
3: What is it?
1: You must not harm my shadow.
3: He will not be harmed, my dear. I have promised his little life will be taken. Nothing more. No torture. No pain.
1: But you cannot take his life.
3: Cannot in my own castle, Prince. No. It is a lesson you must learn for the future. At this moment, they will be bringing the headsman to his cell.
1: I beg you, no. I beg you. Great heaven. I can feel the fingers of death chilling my heart even now.
3: You are oversensitive. We must harden you a little with our northern frost.
1: Creeps to my throat. Can you do nothing to save me? Stop the death. I beg you.
3: Prince.
1: I did not tell him. I did not dare lay my life in his hands. The gray spinner, she told me. When he dies, so must I die. How else should it be between master and shadow? My life linked to his. And now...
3: He is gone. In the twinkling of an eye, gone. Prince of Samarkand, Prince of Magicians, nothing remains but an empty sack of clothes. Oh, it's over. The game is played and finished. Away, shadows, all of you. The play is ended. The man is dead and his shadow, too. This shadow castle will vanish and we must part and go our ways. We have our little jest now. And we shall chuckle over it for a time. Three gray spinners will have a jest to while away the weary immortal years until the time comes to to joke and laugh once more.
0: It is hot in the Southlands and cold in the north. The east winds blow chill and the west winds sweet and soft. But north and south, east and west, the gray spinners weave the tapestry of some men's lives. Perhaps your own.

From the time-worn pages of the past, we have brought you the immortal tale, The Shadow. Bellkeeper, toll the bell.

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1: Just a minute, lady. I want to ask you a question.
2: Hey, you're talking. Well, do you want a nickel for a cup of coffee?
1: Work for the paper, don't you?
2: Please, I'm in a hurry.
1: Don't worry about nothing and stop looking around like a scared pigeon.
2: I have to get back to the newspaper.
1: I just come in from out of town.
2: Oh, it's very interesting. Now, if you'll excuse me.
1: Relax. Answer me and you won't get hurt. Where is it?
2: I don't know who you're talking about.
1: You know, all right. Crandall, that's who I mean. Crandall.
2: Crandall?
1: Yeah. Mr. Biggs brought me into town. He says I should look up Crandall.
2: Crandall's disappeared.
1: Listen, sister, I know he's disappeared. I'm asking you where.
2: I tell you,
1: Now, look. Don't kid me. Crandall's a witness against... Well, against certain buddies of mine. He scared the cops because he done some little jobs, see? But your newspaper has him hidden away someplace in a hotel room, keeping him undercover and plastering what he says on your front page. Well, you got him hiding.
2: Oh, mister, everything you say is true, but you've got the wrong paper.
1: Yeah?
2: If I work for the Sentinel, it's the Clarion that's got Crandall hidden away. And I lay scooping up.
1: You work for the Clarion?
2: I work for the Sentinel. You certainly pulled a boner.
1: I don't know. I just come in from out of town.
2: The Clarion's a block further down. It's the Sentinel that's on this street, and it's... Oh, I wish I had a brick in my pocket.
1: Sloped by a thing. Come back.
2: Come back.
1: She runs her like a scared rabbit.

0: Johnny, that bitch you wanted to read. Dug it out of the file.
1: Oh, let's see it, Johnny.
0: He's the baby the police have been told to watch for.
1: Hmm. He's a tough-looking gorilla, isn't he?
0: According to police, he's been imported into the city to do a job on some of those witnesses the police are trying to get against the racket.
1: The police know he's here?
0: Yeah, I got a teletype from the city he came from. They got a general alarm out for him now.
1: I don't know. The city's a big place, Gunnigan. Men have stayed out of sight in it before.
0: Yeah, plenty of rattles and plenty of rats.
1: Heard anything more about Crandall?
0: Don't mention that name. Every time I hear the Sea Red, when I think that the Clan has got that guy hidden away scooping us on his story,
1: I can't understand why Crandall didn't give himself up to the police, Gunnigan.
0: Oh, he's one of those small-time crooks. Their minds work in circles. And besides, one of those smart apples of the Clan must have worked on him. I wonder how much the Clan is paying him for that exclusive.
1: Well, his story's been in the Clarion 2 days running.
0: Yeah.
1: How long do you think they can get away with it? Well, they're open to a contempt charge.
0: That wouldn't stop those babies. All they care about is sensational stories.
1: They haven't put out anything sensational yet.
0: Yeah, give them time, Reed. They're going to stretch it out as long as they can. Feed Crandall's story in little pieces.
1: And declaring out of thing more of the public and less of yellow journalism. What they're doing is against the public interest.
0: Yeah, tell them that.
1: Suppose the thought of Tom Triggerman should locate Crandall. How can the Clarion hope to protect him?
0: Search me. But that the Clarion should beat us on a yarn, that curse, Reed, I...
2: Mr. Reed.
0: Wait, Casey.
1: Case, what's the matter?
2: I ran all the way. He stopped me in the alley.
1: Oh, now, take it easy. Sit down. Oh, you look like...
2: I don't know that I'm tired or scared. I just both.
1: Well, who stopped you?
2: Oh, some awful-looking man. He wanted to know where Crandall was.
0: What's that, Crandall?
2: He made a mistake. He thought I worked for the Clarion. He said he'd come in from out of town and some friend of his wanted to take care of Crandall. He looked like a gunman.
0: Jumping catfish. No wonder you're scared.
1: Wait a minute. Hey, is this the man you saw?
2: Huh?
1: Here, take a look at this photo. Is that the man?
2: Well, yes, I think it is. Where did you get that?
1: In case you ran into something. Gunnigan.
0: Yeah, he's
1: got the police. Tell him he's been spotted. Hello. Hello. Now, get me the Clarion. Yes, the publisher. Oh, if he's not there, make it the managing editor and ring me back.
0: Wait, they won't listen to you.
1: Never mind that. Now get going. Miss Case, tell Gunnigan all you know.
2: Okay, Mr. Reed, but you're not going to try and make the Clarion give up their pet witness just because
1: his life is in danger? I certainly am. Even the Clarion has some respect for human rights.
2: Oh, wait a second. You can't go in there, Lowry.
3: Listen, sweetheart, this is important.
2: He's busy on the phone.
1: Yeah? Who's he talking to?
2: The Clarion.
1: Huh?
2: That's right. He's trying to get them to give Crandall to the police.
3: Crandall, huh? Then I gotta see him, Casey.
2: Lowry, you don't know.
3: But that's it. The news I got is about Crandall.
2: Huh?
3: Now, tend to your knitting, Casey. I'm going in.
1: No, I'm not trying to kid you. I tell you, unless your paper releases Crandall to the police, he's after the...
3: Hey, boss,
1: the devil may do a lot to get a story, but this time I'm more interested in human life.
3: Call it off, boss. It's no use.
1: I give you my promise that the Clan can keep Crandall's story exclusive.
3: Yes, even if they turn him over to the police.
1: No, I'm not trying to find out where you have him hidden. Word of honor, Langley.
3: Now, wait.
1: Yes, boss, it's no use. I tell you, it's too late.
3: I'm not...
1: What's that, Larry?
3: Hang up, Mr. Reed. You're wasting words.
1: Never mind, Langley. You won't. I can't make you. All right, Larry. Let's have it.
3: I ran into a Clarion reporter. He'd been beaten up by a gunman.
1: Gunman, huh?
3: Yeah? This reporter's on his way to tell Langley now.
1: Oh, the Clarion secret is out, huh?
3: Yeah, boss. All the way. I learned where they were keeping Crandall. The Clarion leg man told me. After all, he'd already spilled to the gunman. He had to.
1: You went there?
3: Yeah, a hotel. But Crandall wasn't there, boss. He disappeared. You know what that means?
1: I'm afraid I do, Larry. That gunman got to win first.

0: Yeah. It's outside, huh? Sure, send him in. Send him right in. Let's see, better put this note on the release paper. There we are.
1: Hello, Buckner.
0: Come in, Tracy.
1: I come to collect my dough. I took care of Crandall.
0: Yeah?
1: Yeah, I gotta skip out of town. The bulls are looking for me.
0: So you want your dough?
1: Yeah. 10 G's. That's what you brought me into town for. Now give me the cash and I'll blow.
0: Just a minute, Craig. Sit down.
1: I ain't got time. I got...
0: Sit down.
1: Okay. But make it snappy.
0: So you're doing your job, huh? You ripped up Crandall.
1: Right there in the papers?
0: Yeah, I can read. Witness disappeared. Police sent a Clarion newspaper for holding him secret. Claim newspaper cause witnesses lost indirectly. You don't see he's killed, Trey.
1: What do you want me to do? Live in there?
0: Where's his body?
1: Where? In the river.
0: Yeah. Trey, I've been running this murder ring for a long time. Things got hot and the cops were chicken up. So I had to bring in a hood from out of town to close Crandall's mouth. I brought you in.
1: I told you, Crandall's dead.
0: Just chicken up. 10 G's is 10 G's.
1: Listen, I can't hang around.
0: Give me the story.
1: Huh?
0: Come on. How you located Crandall the works?
1: Well, you know this newspaper, the Clarion? They had Crandall hid away in a hotel under a phony name.
0: Go ahead.
1: Well, I found out where he was. Grabbed one of the Clarion reporters and beat him up till he told me.
0: And then?
1: Then I go to this hotel. What is this, a 12 degree?
0: Go ahead.
1: Well, I sneaked into the hotel, grabbed Crandall, made him come with me at the point of a gun, took him down to the river, bumped him off, and tossed him off.
0: Simple as that, eh?
1: Yeah.
0: All right, Trigg, now I'll tell you one.
1: I don't get it.
0: Oh, yes, you do. You didn't rub out Crandall.
1: Huh?
0: You're just trying to collect that dough from me for a job in Liverpool.
1: I tell you, I went to the hotel.
0: Sure you went. But Crandall was gone when you got there.
1: Well, I...
0: He was gone when you got there, wasn't he?
1: How did you know?
0: Yeah. So your job ain't done, Trigg. If you want that dough, you gotta close Crandall's mouth. I'm giving you another chance, and you better find him.
1: How did you know he wasn't there? How did you know I was giving you a phony setup? It wasn't in the papers.
0: Because I got a note, Trigg.
1: What?
0: Just came in. It said Crandall left the hotel before you got there.
1: Does it say where he went?
0: No. Just that he left.
1: This guy's got him?
0: I don't know. Maybe I'll hear from him later, but...
1: Hey, wait a minute. Maybe it's a bum stairs.
0: I doubt it.
1: You mean you believe some guy who sent you a note and not me?
0: Not some guy, Trigg. Not just any guy. This note is from the Green Hornet.
2: I'll take it, Peter. Hello.
3: Reed?
2: Yes, Gunnigan. Anything new?
3: Not a thing. You want me to give you a ring at home?
2: Crandall's body been located yet?
3: No, Reed. You think he may not be dead?
2: Well, just wondering, Gunnigan. Keep at it.
3: Got the whole staff out now, Reed.
2: Good. See you tomorrow, Gunnigan. Good night.
4: You heard that, kiddo? Crandall's not dead?
2: Well, if he is, his body hasn't been located yet. That may mean Crandall's wife got the Green Hornet note I sent her and acted on it before that trigger man located Crandall.
4: You think so?
2: Well, Crandall's a peculiar duck, Cato. A small-time criminal who's afraid to go to the police because he's mixed up in some minor crime. Yet, he holds the key to the exposure of Buckner's murder ring racket.
5: That is true.
2: And the Clarion had him bottled up. I sent a Green Hornet note to Mrs. Crandall, a threat which I thought would make Crandall go to the police. Apparently, it had a different effect.
4: What is that, Mr. Dick?
2: Well, assuming that Crandall is still alive, that Hornet note may have made him seek another hiding place.
4: I see. But note you sent to Buckner.
2: We'll go into that later. Right now, we're calling on Mrs. Crandall.
4: Mrs. Crandall?
2: Yes, if Crandall isn't dead, she must know where he is. Got the Hornet gun on the mask. We're taking the Black Beauty.

0: no, I can't.
1: Well, now listen, Mrs. Crandall, I'm from the police, see? We happen to know your husband ain't been killed. If you want to keep him alive, you better let us protect him. Where is he?
0: Oh, he don't.
1: Oh, yeah, I know. He don't like the cops. He's nuts, I tell you. There's a figure man looking for him. Maybe the Green Hornet. Oh, so the Hornet did like you, huh?
0: A warning? Well, that's right.
1: Sure, sure. That's why your husband left the hotel where the Clarion had him, huh? Now, look. The police thought maybe your husband was dead, see? That's why there ain't nobody been around up to now. Then we got other dope. Now, where is he?
0: The police?
1: Oh, sure, a plain clothes man. That's why no uniform, but you see my badge. Now, where is he?
0: Yeah,
1: well, that's more like it.
0: This address. Room 34.
1: That's the best paper. I got it. Room 34, huh? Okay, lady, you don't have to worry. I'll take care of him. So long. What a shocker. Did you fall for that phony badge? Sure. I'll take care of Crandall.

0: Yes, sir, Mr. Fraser.
1: Yes, Cato. I'll get out.
0: What is it?
1: Something's wrong, Cato. Look, you can see the front of the house. See, across the street?
0: Yes, Mr. Fraser.
1: Now, that looks like... Hey, it is. It's Sergeant Moran.
0: The police?
1: Yeah. Hey, wait a minute. That car that passed us a moment ago, the gray sedan, it came from here.
0: That's right.
1: The man driving it. I didn't realize it until just now, but that man looked a lot like the picture I saw at the Sentinel.
0: Yes?
1: The picture of that imported gunman. Cato, we're not stopping here.
0: Keep
1: your eyes peeled. We've got to locate that gray sedan. I've got a hunch he's after Crandall. If we don't locate him, Crandall's finished.

between horse and pony. Just select your paper.

0: important.
1: Green, spoke to him at his apartment earlier in the evening.
0: Oh, he's not there. I tried. I thought he might be here.
1: Hey, he's not here in the newsroom. What does Moran want?
0: He's got something about Crandall.
1: Crandall? Why didn't you say so? Hello. Hello, there's a call from Mr. Reed. On his line, fresh it here, fast.
0: He's calling from Crandall's home. Crandall's wife said something about him being...
1: Hello, Moran. Tell him, Moran. Hello, Reed isn't here, and that's the doubt. What do you got?
2: She what? You mean she thought he was a detective?
1: Sure, we want to be in a square. Yeah, okay. Right, yeah. I got it. Yeah, yeah. Room 34. Right, Moran. Thanks for the tip.
2: Katie, I'm going up.
0: Hey, hold up, Gunnigan. Crandall's been located?
1: I'm just trying, Katie. Moran has out a radio warning. This trigger man made Mrs. Crandall believe he was a cop.
3: She spilled.
2: What makes women so dumb?
0: You can't go.
1: There's no one else around. Lowry's out.
0: What about me?
2: You.
1: A dean? This may be danger, sister.
2: I'm covering this myself.
0: Okay, Gunnigan, but I'm going with you.
1: You? But Katie,
2: you're

0: Who is it?
1: Come on, I'm not going off. I got a message from your wife.
0: Oh. Message from a wife?
1: Inside, Clint.
0: Oh, hey, now, wait a minute. What's the idea of the gun?
1: So you were spilling to the newspapers, huh?
0: Who are you?
1: Buckner's had me to take care of you, Crandall.
0: Well, now, what you can,
1: I'm trying to put up.
0: What's that?
1: The cash of the guy in cold blood.
0: Take him, man.
1: Shut up.
0: Police, man.
1: Police.
0: They came, then.
1: Listen, you pals.
0: Come on, open their window.
1: No, open it. Out. On the fire escape.
0: No. Stop going down. Move.
1: You changed your mind. Drinking a bottle.
0: Keep moving.
1: Stop this too close. Go on. Jump onto the ground and don't try running, Fred. I'll be right behind you.
0: All right. Stay there.
2: Here I come.
1: There. Take the car. Get into
0: the car. No, listen. I wasn't going to say
1: nothing. I'll tell you what.
0: Slide over. Behind the wheel.
1: Okay. Stop the car and get going.
0: You and me ain't hanging around for the cops, Crandall. We're taking a little drive, see?
1: That's right.
0: Head away from the sound of them sirens.
1: Please, you can tell Buckner.
0: I won't do any talking.
1: Yeah? What have you been doing up to now? Sign language?
0: I didn't tell them clearing guys nothing.
1: Nothing real important, honest. You gotta believe me.
0: Yeah, I believe you. We're taking a little ride.
3: That's right, Colonel. All three of us.
1: Oh, sorry. What the devil? Who are you?
3: I was sitting here in the back seat waiting for you.
1: Who are you? You got a mask.
0: A mask?
1: Hey, that must be the Green Hornet.
0: The Hornet?
1: Why?
0: Oh, what's that gun you're at? The one I'm holding you off first.
1: What a spot. A trigger man and the Green Hornet.
3: That's right, Colonel. It is a spot. You're on it. Keep driving.

0: This is the address. Here's the room.
1: Room 34.
0: I don't see a guy named Crandall around here.
1: Have you looked under the bed, Gunnigan? A little mouth like Crandall.
0: Oh, save the sarcasm, Casey. I thought Sergeant Moran was really handing us a tip. That guy makes more mistakes than Axford. And I'm not kidding.
1: Someone was here, Gunnigan.
0: Sure, sure. But the birdie is flown, Casey.
1: Oh, I mean someone else besides Crandall.
0: Sure, Otten.
1: Come here and look at the fire escape. I'll show you what I mean.
0: Okay. Just what?
1: There are footprints in the coal dust that covered that fire escape, Gunnigan.
0: Sure. Crandall, stand out that way. Those footprints.
1: Two sets of footprints. Hmm? Two sets, not one.
0: See, that's right. But move. Somebody cranked in for Crandall. That's a cinch.
1: What do you mean? There's someone on the fire escape now. He's coming this way.
0: Stand back.
2: Hey, Gunnigan.
1: Oh, hold him, Ryan.
2: I'm coming in.
1: Sergeant, there were prints on that fire escape. If you hadn't ruined them, you might have found out who was with Crandall.
3: I don't need prints for that, Miss Case.
0: You got something?
3: Yeah, the men found this in the alley. There's the guy who was in this room.
0: What do you say? Holy jumping catfish. That's the seal of the Green Hornet.

0: Turn off your motor, give me the key. That's fine. Now get out, both of you. Keep your hands high.
1: What's that car doing behind us, Hornet?
0: That's my car, Trig. I'm moving you through here in your car.
1: Hornet, you can't. This guy, he come to rob me out.
2: And what do you think the Hornet's here for? The same thing, sir.
0: That's enough, Trig. I got started up the gravel path. You two punks are staying here.
1: Wait a minute. I know this place.
0: What about you, Trig?
3: I'm from out of town. I ain't seen
1: it. It's Buckner's place. It's country home.
0: That's right, Colonel. You know a lot of things, don't you?
1: Is Buckner inside there?
0: Not yet. I'm going to call him and tell him to come up here.
1: Well, why don't you get it over with? Go on, I know you're going to shoot me. Stop playing cat and mouse.
0: The one for you is rat, Crandall. You know a lot and you talk a lot.
1: I let them Clarion guys talk me into something. I should have gone to the police. I should have told them instead. Them Clarion guys said they'd put
0: the money away for the police, Crandall. That's just for you.
1: No! Don't shoot. I should. Hold on, listen.
3: Hey, that's quite a gun you got, Hornet, ain't it? It don't make no sound.
0: Now it's your turn, Trig. I guess you work for Buckner too, huh? Just like me.
3: Hey, what do you mean?
1: This is what I mean, you rat.
0: Oh, no, you ain't bumping me.
1: Get back, buddy. Get that rug from you.
0: You
1: then
0: got it.
1: All right, the same thing Crandall got.
4: Come here. I was looking for him, but that's
0: it. Two of them, kid. What fool? The potential killer and the potential squealer. Have you got the rope?
4: Yes, Mr. Bates.
0: Okay, we're taking them inside and tying them up. We'll put Crandall close to the phone.
4: I don't understand.
0: You might want to make a phone call later on. You never can tell. And don't forget to remind me, I have a phone call to make myself soon.
1: Can you carry Colonel? I think so. Good enough. Come in the hospital.
5: First time I heard something. Hello?
6: Partner?
5: Yeah, talking. Who's that?
6: How much are you paying to have Colonel removed?
5: What? So who is this?
6: Not Trick, partner.
5: Who is it?
6: This is the Green Hornet.
5: What? The Hornet?
6: That's right. How much?
5: We're simply about $10,000.
6: $10,000, huh? Bring it here and we'll talk business.
5: What are you getting at? Come where?
6: I have crime with your country home, partner. Trick is here, too.
5: My country place? How do I know this is on the level?
6: You don't, partner. You'll have to take that chance.
5: Now, wait. Hold on. Hello. Hello. My country place, eh? The Hornet, eh? It might be a stall, and yet I can't let Cadillac pick up the police.

0: this is the police station where you hang your hat, Sergeant Moran.
1: It's cozy, isn't it?
2: I don't mind in this case.
1: And this is where you figure out how to catch the hornet, huh?
2: Oh, that guy. Listen, if I ever get my hands on
1: you... You've been waiting a long time.
3: Come on, Danny.
2: The hornet's got Crandall someplace. If Crandall ain't dead already...
3: Yeah.
2: How long is Benavir going to be on that phone?
0: He's keeping in touch with the phone.
2: And I suppose if he had a couple of more hands and another voice, he'd be using more than one.
1: He often has. Aren't you going to answer that one?
2: Yeah, if I can hear with Benavir alongside me.
3: Okay, Danny, that at least sounds all right. Run it as is. Stay up the horn.
2: Bring me, Gunnigan. Headquarters, Sergeant Moran talking.
4: Hello, police. This is Crandall.
3: By the way, Danny, I'm busy here.
2: Shut up, I'll pull you, Gunnigan. I can't hear.
3: Yeah, police headquarters.
4: Hello. Hello, this is Crandall.
3: What's that?
2: Danny,
3: Crandall.
2: I'll call you back. Is this Crandall? Come on, answer me.
4: I tied up at Buckner's country place, the Green Hornet.
2: The Hornet? Yeah.
3: When? Is that Crandall?
0: Did you say Hornet?
2: Shut up, both of you. Shut up. Hello.
4: You've got to come out here. You've got to save me. The Hornet's tying me up. I got one arm free, but like a phone.
2: He's around someplace, you can't.
3: No.
4: Crandall.
2: Get down that form.
4: Crandall, what's the matter? Who?
2: Who are you talking to?
3: I don't know, buddy.
2: What's this about? You tied up, kid tied up? Did you get a word?
3: I don't know. The hornet shot me. I must have been.
2: Was it you called me, you little monkey? Did you call me and say you was a hornet?
3: No. I just come to. I
5: phoned you, Buckner.
2: The hornet.
5: Stand right there. We can discuss things this way.
2: Oh, you don't need a gun.
5: Did you bring the 10,000?
2: Well, I wouldn't tell
5: you. Did you bring it?
2: Yeah, I got it.
5: Hand it over.
2: The turtle, you still
5: in there. Hand it over. We'll discuss terms later.
2: Yeah.
3: Oh, it's Craig. He's coming to him. Don't let him quiet.
1: Oh, no, don't shut the door. I guess
5: stop. Don't struggle, Trigg. You're tied up.
1: Oh, you're still around, eh?
2: I demand to know what this is all about.
5: All right, Buckner. You hired gunman is tied up, and the man whose mouth you want to shut is tied up.
2: Hey, Trigg, why don't you take care of him?
5: I think I'll first take care of you.
3: Hey, up, Buckner!
2: You're Buckner.
5: All I gave him was a shot of gas. That's the same thing you two got. Now, get this. Crandall called the police.
3: No.
5: That's why I heard you. You're tied up, Crandall, so is Trigg. The police will be here soon, and I'm going to leave you just as you are.
3: Now, you're screwing Buckner page, right?
5: I've got the money, that's all I want.
3: I don't get it. Suppose the cops get here before I get on time.
5: In that case, you'll take care of Crandall.
3: No, he can't do that. Tie him up tight.
5: And another thing. Crandall, if Buckner recovers from that gas before the police come, he'll be finished off that way.
3: Well, you can't leave.
5: I am leaving you, all three. You're a small-time crook, Crandall. Before this, you were afraid to talk to the police, and I have been praying that they'll get here.
3: No, wait.
5: Better start right now.
3: If I get out of these ropes, you punk.
2: No, you can't.
3: I'll get out first.

0: Did you hear something, Brennan?
1: Yeah. Thought I did. Behind that door, Moran.
0: Cuts men all around the place. Keep behind me. Here goes the door.
2: Oh, man.
3: Well, I wait.
2: Oh, the police have got here. You got here.
3: Handler.
2: Yeah. Tied up like a civil finish. And this guy, he's an imported gunman.
4: Hey, there's Buckner in the horn.
2: What? He's out. You ain't got nothing on me, copper.
0: We got plenty of that. You're wanted for homicide back where you come from. And if this guy don't follow you,
2: all right, officer. I'll talk. I'll tell you everything I know about Buckner and his racket. He tried to kill me. This guy was hired.
0: Hey, we'll get it later. Hello. Yeah, Sergeant Moran talking. Huh? Oh, is that so? Hold the phone. Brennigan.
4: Yeah, Moran.
0: It's the city editor at the Clarion. He says they heard a rumor about some yarn out here at Buckner's summer place. Wants to get the story. Maybe you'd like to talk to him.
4: Would I? Give me that. Oh, you'd like the story, eh? That's the way your newspaper tried to cross up the law. By holding Crandall so you'd get an exclusive, eh? Well, you don't get it. You get nothing. Knock it off the line. I want to phone this in myself. Who is this? Why, you sap, this is Gunnigan. Gunnigan of the Sentinel. Now, what do you say?
5: Head for the hideout, kiddo.
6: Yes, Mr. Best.
5: We stayed around until the police showed up. By this time, Crandall is spilling everything.
6: You sure he was tied?
5: Correct. Both he and Trigg tied so tightly neither could get loose. I just wanted Crandall to realize what a spot he was in, and he did, kiddo. He did. Oh, by the way, do you know a good charity that would like to receive an anonymous gift of $10,000?

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0: What has a hazelnut in every bite?
1: Sorry!
0: And thick milk chocolate for your delight?
1: Sorry!
0: Nougat and caramel golden light?
1: Sorry!
0: And don't forget the hazelnut in every bite! And again! What has a hazelnut in every bite?
1: Sorry!
0: Thick milk chocolate for your delight?
1: Sorry!
0: Nougat and caramel.

0: Well, what's to it?
1: Beautiful. Has anybody ever seen anything so beautiful as that valley? Those mountains. Mr. Banning?
2: A month ago, someone had said Zweibergen to me. I just had said, who? But now, where am I? Just outside the village of Zweibergen, at the delightful villa rented by the Vaught. Oh, the most delicious view in all the world. And the prospect of some divine meal to be served in the open air.
0: Come and see round the villa before you take it for granted. It's beautiful. And as for the cookies...
1: Oh!
3: Right, son.

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And would give anything to forget. 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The Vaughns, Eric and his American wife, and their visitor, Louis Banning. Three civilized people had met together in a remote place. 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
2: Oh, who would ever believe it possible? Oh, that lovely sun, green valley, and now...
3: Looks like something out of a Wagnerian opera.
2: Oh, Mr. Banning, you really do apologize. After we boasted so much to you about our little place perched up here in so heavenly a spot.
4: Now,
3: please don't blame yourself, Mr. Thorne. Who could control the elements?

0: One thing, those two poor beggars who are lost will be pretty miserable in all that.
1: Oh, Eric,
2: you know the weather can't possibly worry them anymore now. They can't be alive.
0: Hmm. But cheers.
3: Cheers.
2: Cheers.
0: Carl says there's no hope for them. They're missing wheat, though.
2: In that forest? Well, if you want to believe they're alive, believe it. But how could they be, Eric?
3: I don't know the details. Well, not much. The first chap belonged to a little village about 10 miles away. He was coming back from a short climb in the mountains. It was already dark. Probably fell into a drift or something. Who knows? A shepherd camping on one of the lower Alps said goodnight to him. Saw him going to the trees on the way down. And that was that. Huh? The other one apparently was one of the search party who went out the following day. Darn shame there. And he'd been posted at a stop while the rest of them beat the woods towards him. When the line of beaters reached his place, he wasn't there. Never seen again.
2: Hmm. Well, everyone in the village suspects wolves. There's been no shooting since 1914. They're coming back, the wolves. Lots and lots of them.
0: Yeah, before the war, all sorts of rich people, Hungarians mostly, they used to shoot the forest. All gone now. Of course, the whole of the Eastern Carpathians aren't as remote as they were 10 years ago.
3: If wolves had snatched these men.
0: Yes, of course. There'd be traces. Blood. Something. One theory, of course, is that both of them grew tired of the old domestic routine.
3: Oh.
0: And just vanished.
2: There speaks the cynic.
0: On their way to the Argentine by now. Oh, who's finished the drink?
2: Is that what you really think?
0: Well, why not? The wolves aren't intact. No sign of a struggle. If those chaps have been killed, it might have been by something prowling about, waiting for its chance. And there isn't anything. What do you think, Danning? Whether you believe my darling wife with the dark, slavic eyes, or me, cool, calm, and detached, cynical if you like, depends on whether you're going to return to the village, or have a bed here.
3: I don't fancy going back tonight, I must say.
0: Then, fill up.
2: Oh, Mr. Danning, we're delighted to have you stay. Take his glass, Eric, and make it full right up.
3: No, I don't want to get drunk. Please.
4: After his stay with the Vaughan, Lewis Danning had no more taste for a lonely holiday. So he did the next best thing. He took an active interest in the life of the village. He heard all the gossip, for he was staying in the general clearing house, the village inn. Evening found him with the local magistrate.
5: He was my friend, my very good friend, Mr. Danning. For years we have obtained our provisions from him.
0: Three? This is frightening.
5: Yes, you say, this is frightening. And most of us are frightened.
0: No trace? No sign? It's ridiculous.
5: He climbed up through the forest. It was not completely dark yet. He hoped to kill a small brown bird. In English, the name is not familiar. However, no matter. Mr. Good evening. He did not return. One single shot was heard near to 10:30. Nothing more. Mr. Danning, you and your friend, the other Englishman, the one with the beautiful eyes.
0: Born, yes?
5: Mm-hmm. I would like you to help us. Mr. Vaughan is, I believe, a hunter of repute, no? Please, what can we do?
0: Oh, I'd be honored to help. Shall I see Mr. Vaughan? I'd no idea he was a hunter, but... Well, I'll climb up there first thing in the morning. And...
5: Otherwise, Saint Benning... What are we to do? Must we wait until the whole village is shorn of its men?
0: First thing in the morning.
4: Eric Vaughan was one of those surprising Englishmen whom you may know for years without realizing that once there were colored men in Africa or Burma or Borneo who knew him still better and drove game for him. And acknowledged him as someone juster than their gods, but no more comprehensible. Vaughan knew something about tracking, and he spoke. Fanning could shoot tolerably well. And so he decided to try and be of some use, because fear had settled by now like a cloud upon the Byburtons. That morning, they took roughly the same path the grocer must have followed.
0: What? Have you noticed there are no birds? None.
3: Someone's turned aside from the path here. I wonder why. Big rock up there. White. Like a sentinel.
0: Who dashed off the path through a thicket?
3: Well, when you know you're being followed, you like to have a clear space around you. It'd be comforting to be on top of that rock with a gun in your hands. If you got there in time. Let's go up.

0: See? Scrub. All been pushed aside.
1: Strange out here.
0: Yeah.
1: Over that tree. Ah, look.

0: One side of its base was shattered into slivers. It had received a full charge of shot at close quarters.
1: The bird she sees at last. The silence is broken.
2: Hey, look at that. Blood.
1: Blood?
2: Just a drop.
1: Yeah, see?
2: Something. Someone. Most likely was killed or wounded. Yeah. Fell, discharging the gun which shattered the little tree here. Where's the body? Oh, there's no body dragged away in that direction. Whoever left that blood obviously wasn't too badly hurt. Got away again. He's on two legs. Let's go back. Interesting, but what does it tell us?
1: Well, nothing definite yet. Although I no longer suspect wolves, or not that I ever did. The most likely
2: well, they
1: is
2: that they hadn't.
1: No, quite. Some kind of foul play.
2: Show me his body. Show me any motive for killing him.
1: It could still be an animal born. I mean, the blood, fresh, pretty fresh. The gun blast. In fear, after sudden fright.
2: The whole countryside, she has been beaten. It's a wolf. We should find the remains. A bear? They are quite harmless, as they don't take men. Mr. Ford, I must tell you something.
1: Mm-hmm.
2: Once upon a time, a long time ago, Joseph Weiss, not the present Joseph Weiss, no, his grandfather. He once fired in the woods, point blank at a gray wolf, the biggest gray wolf he had ever seen, point blank. But the wolf ran away. And again he met the animal. The same thing happened twice more, three times more. He shot at it, but never killed it. Not until he loaded his gun with silver. The beast vanished after the shot, but Heinrich, the cobbler, was found dying in his house with a beaten silver dollar in his belly.
1: Well, you know, superstition. I mean, it was a long time ago.
2: And no, gentlemen. No, superstition, no. But it was a long time ago, it is true. Friend, will you continue to help us? Will you assist us and find for us what is taking our people?
1: Yes, we'll assist you, sir.

0: I feel like a new man. It's a lovely day today.
1: I thought you had flu.
0: I took a grandpa headache powder, and I'm well better.
2: When colds and flu are about, grandpa headache powders are what you need. Grandpa headache powders work fast because they dissolve almost immediately. Grandpa makes all those dreadful flu symptoms disappear quickly. So, whenever you're in pain, get fast relief. Get grandpa headache powder.
1: Ah, grandpa. Oh, darling, try to look as though you're enjoying yourself. The party's great.
3: Yes, it was until I ate.
1: Well, take a Digel. I always keep some in my bag.
3: But I already took an antacid.
1: Yes, darling, but Digel is much more than an antacid. Digel has double action. There's a layer of antacid plus a layer of tamefican. It's the tamefican that relieves that dreadful bloated feeling. Here, try a Digel.
0: Like they say, when you eat too well, demand Digel.
4: Three men taken soundlessly. No trace of the bodies. Just a broken tree. A spot of blood. Unless the three men had something in common or a common enemy. It's got to be some animal, but what? What could be so clever?
5: A werewolf.
4: Oh, Louis, please.
6: A drink, Louis. The night's terrible.
5: Not just now, thanks, Clara.
4: Look, I don't think a man could change himself into a wolf. I know why he'd want to, though. I wonder what it'd feel like.
5: Oh, as if the woods had got under your skin. And you want to walk wild and crouch at the knee.
4: Ha! Oh, darling, I'm sorry.
1: Oh! Yes. For your stupid story. Stories and fairy tales. I'm
4: going to
1: bed.
4: Carla! Never know. Feel as if the woods were under your skin. You want to crouch at the knees. And it sounds as if that's what you might feel.
5: Are you an authority?
4: No, I'm the werewolf. It's the time of the year, you know.
5: A man is or was a fleet-footed animal. Hunting animal equipped with all the necessary instincts.
4: Now, we were out with the hunting parties for a whole week. Every night last week, Garrett, nothing.
5: A lot of men will never find out what it is.
4: Well, assuming the blasting is visible, let's see it at least. And when was the first man taken?
5: Oh, about three nights after we arrived at Fiber.
4: Oh, what were you doing that night? I hadn't met you then, had I?
5: No. I think I was getting drunk, actually, with a lot of Germans we met in France.
4: Kyra drunk?
5: No, she wasn't with me. She went to bed.
4: I have a plan, if you'd care to be part of it, Lewis.
5: Listen, the first search party didn't drive this thing, whatever it is, away. They frightened the game away for miles around, and this thing merely took one of them. It'll come back just as surely as a man-eating lion comes back. And there's only one way to catch it. Bait.
4: Oh, don't look so startled. You're a little overweight as it is. You make a most tempting bait. What are you going to do?
5: Tie me to a tree and watch over me with a gun?
4: That's about right. Although you needn't be tied up. And as the idea is mine, you can have first turn with the gun. You're not a bad shot, are you?
5: No, well, good. Incidentally, Kyra mustn't know.
4: Where shall we start operations?
5: A rock?
4: Good lookout place.
5: I think so.
4: Did you hear what I said? Kyra mustn't know. As far as she's concerned, we're going deer stalking.
5: At night? Should think we're going to shoot them when they're asleep.
4: Let's work out some sort of plan.

0: The rock was the starting point of all their theories, and on it they placed the watcher. From the top, there was a clear view of the path for 50 yards on either side. The watcher was to take up his stand while covered by the ivy before sunset, and at a little before 10, the bait was to be on the path and within shot. He was to walk up and down, taking care never to step out of sight of the rock until midnight, when the party would break up. The difficulty was getting home. They had to go separately. They had to go separately in case they were observed.
1: I've left a note for Tara, her magistrate, just in case of accidents.
0: They put the plan into operation. The first night, the second night. Kyra asked why they were suddenly obsessed with shooting deer and why, in fact, they brought no deer home. She asked no other questions, though. The third night arrived, and the plan was carried out as usual.

0: Eric Vaughan tightened his grip on the gun. A bulky object, it seemed to be, white and moving fast. It was closing in on Banning.
1: Carla! Kyra, why on earth?
2: I was frightened. There was something following me back there. I know it.
1: Darling, but why? What are you doing? I almost shot you. How did you know I was here?
2: I didn't. I looked for you last night, too.
1: That breaks, girl. You mustn't. These woods.
2: I know what you're doing, but you've got to stop it.
1: I'm very safe, my dear. I promise. So do it.
3: The night before last.
1: And I won't be told about it.
3: Now, we didn't go down to the village, did we?
1: Four now. Vanished.
3: Off the face of the earth.
1: While we were at that blasted rock.
3: Louis, do you realize? While we were there, Kyra was looking for us.
1: My.
3: She was looking for us in the forest. It might have been her instead of that poor beggar's son.
4: I suppose if one's father disappears in the forest in the darkness and you're able-bodied and loved him, and then when the search parties fail, you have to go and see if you can find out what it was. He was taken too, by whatever the devil it is. You've got to continue, Eric.
5: I know.
4: Where, though? The rock.
5: In the forest beside of this one. Any place is as good as another. Now they've all disappeared in the radius around the rock. It's as good as anywhere else. It's my turn to be bait.

Eric Thorne could not have explained why he was nervous that night. The previous nights he had been apprehensive, yes, but not openly disturbed. At one point he heard Banning cough, and he knew that his friend had noticed his fear and

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0: Eric,
1: 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Whatever it was, you saved my life. There's a lot of blood.
0: It was something with blood.
1: The size of it.
0: It was gray.
1: It was a wolf. But it stood up. And it grabbed you like a man.
0: Neck. Pains like... It didn't go too deep. Don't worry you too much.
1: But I hit it. I know I did. As it grabbed you, I fired and I saw it jerk. Kick and jump and fall.
0: Got up again.

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0: eyes turned upward. 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Manning bit hard into his knuckles and tried to speak to whom he wasn't sure.
1: Louis? 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

0: National Broadcasting Company, in cooperation with Street and Smith, publishers of astounding science fiction, bring you Dimension X. The soundproofed Happy Life home had cost $30,000 installed. It clothed and fed and rocked them to sleep and played and sang and was good to them. Their life purred on from day to day, measured and controlled by the nucleonic thermostats, the iridium sponge servo brains that made the beds and washed down the bathroom floors and made sure the salt cellars flowed freely without clogging. Twice a day, the house paused, rang a quiet bell, and turned precisely 90 degrees on its axis in order that the view from the Solaroid living room windows might be varied to avoid ennui. Of course, the pride of the house was the nursery. The agent for the company had been most enthusiastic.
1: This way, right down the hall.
2: All right.
3: What was that?
1: Oh, it's all automatic. The nursery turns itself on when you come within 10 feet of it. Soft automaticity. That's the motto of the company. All right, now, this is the nursery. 40 feet by 40 feet and 30 feet high. Separate power unit with automatic overload circuit breakers. Inspected and approved by the underwriter's laboratory. The nursery is educational, instructive, entertaining, and therapeutic. The entire control mechanism is adjusted to the electroencephalographic key of the child.
2: How much does it cost?
1: 30,000 FOB, Los Angeles.
2: But that's as much as the whole house.
1: Why, no. But we do want the best for our children, don't we?
3: Oh, yes, we want the best for our children.
0: And it was the best. The crystalline walls wavered from 2 to 3 dimensions. The pseudo-textured composition flooring shifted lightly from brick to dirt to waving grass. And the odor of phonics wafted the scent of fantasy through the hermetically conditioned and filtered air. The nursery was the very best. But then they wanted the very best for the children. The technicians installed the nursery, and the heavy coaxial power cable was run in from the main line. The walls sprang to life, and the mental control banks and relays hummed.
2: All right, Peter and Wendy, this is your nursery.
4: What's so special about a nursery, Dad?
2: Plenty. You just go in and see.
4: Oh, do we have to? It's so big. You promised you'd play ball with me outside, Pop.
2: Go on, kids. Try out the nursery. It's better than any old yard.
5: Oh.
6: Go on in, dear. You'll be surprised.
4: Gee.
2: Go ahead, Wendy.
4: I'm scared.
7: I'm not.
4: Hey, it's nice in here.
7: It is?
4: Come on in, Wendy.
7: Boy, look at the pictures on those walls. They're real.
6: Well, almost real.
2: You can change them any way you like just by thinking about it.
6: Go on in, dear.
4: Well, all right, Mommy. Hey, Wendy, look what I can do with the pictures.
2: Well, dear, there we are.
6: They like it, don't they?
2: Well, why shouldn't they? All they have to do is think, and they've got whatever they want in 3 dimensions. Color, sound, and smell. Oh, think what it would have been like to have a nursery like that when you were a kid.
6: Mm. It's nice that we can give them all the advantages.
2: Why, sure. What else are we working for, huh?
6: Right.
2: Well, what do you want to do this evening?
6: Well, the Petersons asked us over for bridge, but...
2: Oh, we don't have to worry about the kids. They'll be all right in the nursery. Come on, Lydia. We deserve a night out.
0: And in the nursery, the walls were a kaleidoscope of time and space and imagination. The green forest of Sherwood and quiet forms of Robin and his merry men gave way to the roll of the high seas and the smell of salt in the air as Sir Henry Morgan sailed into the harbor at Jamaica.
4: It's my turn now, Peter. You've got to be fair. It's my turn.
0: Dorothy and the Wizard of Oz follow the yellow brick road round the nursery walls. Then Hansel and Gretel discover the gingerbread house about 3 feet from the door. And from a high tower that stretched into the clouds, the little lame prince sailed out over his kingdom. And behind the crystalline quartz walls, the vacuum tubes and grids and banks of mental image tape spun quietly and efficiently, erasing the line between illusion and reality. Of course, the electric bill from Consolidated Utilities was tremendous, but it was worth it. The house went on. The stove hummed happily in the kitchen, making breakfast, dinner, and supper for four, turning the eggs over lightly and producing popovers electronically calculated by capacity to a 30-volt current and specific gravity. The automatic laundry did the shirts with a medium starch in the collars, except the button-down oxfords, which had no starch at all. The happy life home breathed contentedly as life proceeded with soft automaticity as guaranteed in the brochure and bill of sale.
6: George.
2: Huh?
6: George, I wish you'd look at the nursery.
2: Well, what's wrong with this?
6: Well, I don't know.
2: Well, that might... Well,
6: I just want you to look at it, that's all. Or call a psychologist to look at it.
2: What would a psychologist want with a nursery?
6: Oh, now, George, you know very well what he'd want.
2: I was in the nursery last week. It's perfectly all right.
6: Well, it's different now.
2: Huh? What do you mean, different?
6: Well, I just want you to come and see.
2: Are the kids there?
6: No, Madge Allen took them to a show along with her kids. That's why I want you to look in now before they get back.
2: All right. What you expect me to do, I don't know. I'm no mechanic.
6: This isn't a question of a leaky faucet, George.
2: All right, dear, I'm coming.
0: The nursery light flicked on as they came down the hall. The relays clicked, and the tubes warmed, and chemical odor banks and pipes bubbled into life as they paused before the closed door.
6: Go ahead, George. Open it.
0: On all sides, in three dimensions, stretched the hot, tired landscape of an African veldt, reproduced to the last stick and pebble and bit of straw. The ceiling above them became a sky with a hot, yellow sun. A wind blew in from the baked veldtland, the hot straw smell of lion grass, the cool, green smell of the hidden waterhole, the great, rusty smell of animals, the smell of dust like red paprika on the hot air. And now the sounds. The howl of the jackal in the distance, the thump of distant antelope feet on grassy sod, and the papery rustling of the great vultures that wheeled and circled under the yellow, burning sun.
2: Oh, let's get out of this sun. It's a little too real.
6: Oh, no, George, you promised you'd look around.
2: Well, I don't see
6: any. Now, wait a minute. Look, there are the vultures.
2: Filthy creatures.
6: And there are the lions. Far over that way.
2: Yes, I see them.
6: They're on their way to the water hole. They've just eaten.
2: Eaten?
6: Yes, I can't see what.
2: Sun's too strong.
6: Well, shade your eyes.
2: Some animal. A zebra or a giraffe, maybe.
6: Can you see it? Are you sure?
2: It's a little too late to be sure. Nothing over there but clean bone. Vultures dropping for what's left.
6: George.
2: Hmm?
6: Did you hear that scream?
2: What scream?
6: Just now.
2: Sorry, hon, no.
6: Here come the lions. George, they're frightened.
2: Take it easy, Lydia. They're just illusions.
0: It was a miracle of mechanical efficiency. The lions prowling toward them over the tawny veldtland. A miracle of inventive genius. Every house should have one. The lions were 15 feet away. So real, so startlingly real, you could feel the prickling fur on your hand. Your mouth was stuffed with the dusty upholstery smell of their heated pelts. The yellow of them was in your eyes, like the yellow of an exquisite tapestry. The yellows of lions and summer grass. The sound of the matted lion lungs exhaling on the silent noontide. And the smell of meat from the panting, dripping mouths.
6: George, I'm afraid. They're so real.
2: They're only an illusion, Lydia, that's all.
6: Watch out!
2: Oh, quick, outside!
6: Oh,
5: George.
2: Lydia, my poor, sweet Lydia.
5: George, they almost got us.
2: No. Take it easy. Calm down.
5: Yes, but I could feel it broke.
2: No. Get a hold of yourself, Lydia. They aren't real. Walls, that's all it is. Crystalloid walls.
5: But they look so real.
2: Yes, darling. Of course they do. But it's all dimensional color reactionary process and mental tape film behind glass screens. It's all odorophonics and sonics. Now, here, take my handkerchief.
5: I'm afraid, George. Did you see? Did you feel? It's too real.
2: No, Lydia.
5: We've got to tell Wendy and Peter not to be any more in Africa.
2: Yes, of course, dear.
5: Do you promise?
2: Sure.
5: And lock the nursery for a few days.
2: Oh, now, wait a minute, dear. Let's keep our sense of proportion.
5: George, I want you to lock that place up.
2: Honey, you know how difficult Peter is about that. I punished him last week by locking the nursery for an afternoon, and he threw a tantrum, and Wendy, too. Honey, they live for the nursery.
5: I tell you, it's got to be locked. That's all there is to it.
2: Lydia, you need a rest.
5: Oh, I don't know. Maybe I don't have enough to do. I have too much time to think. All I do is set the menu selector dials at the beginning of the week.
2: But, honey, that's the whole idea. The house is automatic.
5: I know. But couldn't we turn it off for a couple of weeks? Just a couple of weeks and take a vacation.
2: You mean that you want to fry eggs for me?
5: Yes, I do. And darn socks, too. I feel like I don't belong here. The house is wife and mother and maid. How can I compete with the African veldt? And you, George. Mm-hmm. You don't know what to do with yourself in the house when you're home. You're drinking too much.
2: Am I?
5: You feel useless, too.
2: Yes, I suppose I do.
5: George. Those lions can't get out of there, can they?
2: Oh, of course not, dear. Now, don't think about it anymore.

0: They ate alone. He sat idly watching the dining room table produce warm dishes of food from its mechanical interior.
1: You forgot the ketchup. That's better.
0: It wouldn't hurt to lock the children out of the nursery for a while. It was clear that they'd been spending too much time in Africa. Oh, that sun. He could still feel it on his neck like a hot paw. And the lions. And the smell of blood. Remarkable how the nursery caught the telepathic emanations of the children's minds and created a life to fulfill their desires. The children fought zebras, and there were zebras. Sun, sun. Death, and death. It was so young. But long before you knew what death was, you were wishing it on someone else. But this, the long, hot African veldt, the awful death in the jaws of a lion, and repeated again and again and again. The children came home dutifully at 8:30.
2: Hi, Mom. Hi, Pop.
3: Hi, Peter. You want something to eat, Wendy?
4: No, thanks.
3: Well, we're just having dessert.
2: We're full of strawberry ice cream.
4: And hot dogs.
2: We'll just sit and watch.
1: Sure. Peter, tell us about the nursery.
2: Nursery?
1: Yeah, it's all about Africa and everything,
2: hmm? I don't understand.
1: Your mother and I were just traveling through Africa with rod and reel.
2: There's no Africa in the nursery.
1: Oh, come now, Peter. We know better.
2: I don't remember any Africa. Do you, Wen? Run and see, huh? Sure. I'll be right back.
1: Wendy, come back here. Wendy.
2: She'll be right back, Pop.
1: She doesn't have to. I've seen it. Now, come on.
2: Sure, Pop. Wendy will tell us, though.
3: Could they be lying?
1: We'll see in just a moment. Peter, open the door.
4: See, Daddy? It's not Africa. It's Florida. Like in the Yearly.
2: There go the deer, see? It isn't Africa.
1: Yes, I see it isn't. Go to bed.
2: But it is 9 o'clock.
4: No, it isn't.
1: You heard me. Go to bed.
2: Okay. Night, Mom. Night.
4: Good night.
3: Good night, dears. I'll be right in.
1: Lydia, wait a minute. Here, look. Look at this.
3: What is it?
1: This is the corner where the lions were, isn't it?
3: What's that you picked up?
1: It's an old wallet of mine. There's a smell of hot grass on it. The smell of a lion. It's wet with saliva. And it's been chewed.
3: George, those smears are blood.
1: Come on out. Now let's go to bed.

0: So they went to bed. But in the middle of the night, Lydia was still awake, and she knew her husband was awake.
1: George? How did your wallet get in the nursery?
2: I don't know. Wendy must have changed the walls from the African velvet. Honey, I'm going to keep it locked. Maybe it isn't good for the children.
1: It's supposed to help them work off their neuroses in a harmless way.
2: I'm starting to wonder.
1: We've given the children everything they wanted.
2: My father used to say children are like carpets. They should be stepped on occasionally. We've never lifted a hand. They're spoiled.
1: And we're spoiled.
2: I think I'll have Dr. McLean come tomorrow morning and have a look at Africa.
1: Yes, only it isn't Africa now. It's Florida and the yearling.
2: I have a feeling it'll be Africa again before then.
1: George, Wendy and Peter aren't in their room.
2: No. They've broken into the nursery.
1: Those screams. They sounded familiar.
2: Did they?
1: Yes, awfully. Oh, George.

0: Although their automatic son Obed's tried very hard, the two adults couldn't be rocked to sleep for another hour. A smell of cats was in the night air. And in the morning, the stove cooked French toast, and the dining room table poured the syrup and melted butter.
1: Pop!
2: Yes?
1: You aren't going to lock up the nursery for good, are you?
2: That all depends.
1: On what?
2: On you and your sister.
3: We feel that you should have some variety, dear.
2: If you interspersed this Africa with a little Sweden or China.
1: I thought we were free to play the way we like.
2: Well, you are within reasonable bounds.
1: Well, what's wrong with Africa, Daddy?
2: Oh, so now you admit you've been thinking of Africa, hmm?
1: I wouldn't want the nursery locked up ever.
2: Well, as a matter of fact, we're thinking of turning the whole house off for about a month. Sort of camping out.
1: You mean I'd have to tie my own shoes instead of having my shoe tire do it? And brush my own teeth and comb my own hair and give myself a bath?
3: Well, Wendy, it would be fun for a change, don't you think, dear?
1: No, it'd be awful.
3: I didn't like it when you took out the picture painter last month.
2: Well, that's because I wanted you to learn to paint by yourself.
1: I don't want to do anything but look and listen and smell. What else is there to do?
2: Oh, all right. All right, go play in Africa.
1: Are you going to shut off the house?
2: We're considering it.
1: I don't think you'd better consider it anymore, Pop.
2: I won't have any threats from you, son.
1: Okay, Pop. Come on, Wendy. Let's get back.

0: After breakfast, Dr. David McLean was announced by the audio knocker. And the dining room table, recognizing him as an old friend, poured an extra cup of coffee, light with four lumps.
1: I saw the nursery last year, George. It looked all right to me.
2: You didn't notice anything unusual?
1: No. Well, patterns showed the usual violence, a tendency towards slight paranoia. All children feel persecuted by their parents. Perfectly normal.
2: I locked the nursery and they broke into it last night. I let them stay so they could form the patterns for you to see. Here it is. Well, suppose we take a look at it right now.
0: They entered without knocking and sent the children out. The screams had faded, and the lions were feeding quietly under the trees.
3: Wish I could see what they're eating. Do you suppose some high-powered binoculars
1: would... Hardly, no.
3: How long has this been going on?
2: A little over a month.
3: It certainly doesn't feel good.
2: I don't want feelings. I want fact,
3: George. George, a psychologist, never saw a fact in his life. He knows about feelings. And this doesn't feel good. My advice to you is to have the whole room torn down and your children brought to me every day for the next year for treatment.
2: Is it that bad?
3: I'm afraid so. You know, that's why the nursery was developed originally. To let us examine the patterns left on the wall by a child's mind.
2: But what is it? What's wrong with Peter and Wendy?
3: Well, it's hard to say.
2: I haven't punished them more than average, though I took away a few gadgets. Last week, I locked the nursery to show I meant business.
3: George, you've let this room replace you and your wife and your children's affections. This room is their real father and mother. And now you come along and want to shut it. You can feel the hatred coming out of that sky. George, turn everything off. The nursery, the automatic kitchen, the whole confounded automatic house. Start now.
2: But won't the shock be too much for the children?
3: I don't want them going any deeper. Let's get out of here. I never liked these rooms. Get me nervous.
2: Those lions look real, don't they? I don't suppose there's any way that...
3: What?
2: That they could become real.
3: Certainly not.
2: Some flaw in the machinery, tampering.
3: No.
2: I don't imagine the room will like being turned on. Nothing ever likes to die. Even a room. I wonder if it hates me for turning it on. Paranoia is thick today.
3: Hello. Is this your scarf?
2: It's stained.
3: Brown. Say, that's blood.
2: That's Lydia's. Come on, the main fuse box is out here.
3: Go ahead. Pull the switch.
2: Yeah. It's off.
0: The two children were in hysterics. They screamed and kicked and threw things. They yelled and sobbed and swore and jumped on the furniture, weeping.
3: It's off and it stays off. The whole house dies as of now. The more I see of the mess we put ourselves in, the more it sickens me. We've been contemplating our electrical, mechanical navels for too long. We need air. Fresh, unfiltered, unconditioned air.
0: He marched around the house, cutting switches and pulling fuses. The stove was disconnected with a roast lamb in the oven and a flapjack still in the air. The heater, the shoe shiners, the shoelacers, the body scrubbers and swabbers and massagers. He pulled the plugs and shorted out the controls, one after the other. The house became full of electronic corpses. It was a mechanical cemetery. So silent. None of the humming, hidden energy of the machines waiting to function at the tap of a button. And by the still dining room table, its radionic insides dead and currentless, Peter wailed at the house.
4: Don't let them do it! Don't let Pop kill everything! I hate you, Pop! I hate you!
5: Peter, please!
3: Insults don't get you anywhere.
4: I wish you were dead!
1: We were for a long while. Now we're going to start really living.
4: Once more, Daddy, just once more.
5: Oh, Wendy,
4: one
5: honey.
4: One minute of the nursery, that's all. Just one more minute.
5: Oh, George. George, it can't hurt, really.
1: Oh, all right, only shut up. 1 minute, and that's the end. Forever.
4: Gee, thanks, Pop. Thanks.
1: Then we're going on a vacation. Dr. McLean is coming in a half hour to help us out. Lydia, turn on the nursery.
5: Now, remember, kids, it'll be just for 1 minute.
4: Oh, boy. Come on, Wendy. Come on.
5: Oh, thanks, Daddy. Thanks a lot.
1: Just 1 minute, remember. Oh, where'd I put those suitcases? Lydia.
5: Don't shout, George. I'm right here.
1: Oh, did you leave them alone in the nursery?
5: Well, I've got to get ready, George. Oh, that awful Africa. What can they see in it?
1: Well, in an hour, we'll be on our way to Iowa. What prompted us to buy a nightmare like that?
5: Pride, I guess. We had the money and we were foolish.
1: I guess we'd better get them out of there before they get involved with those beasts again.
4: Pa! Pa! Pa! Come in! Daddy! Mommy!
1: Come on, quick.
5: Wendy! Wendy, Peter, what's the matter?
1: Hurry up. Open the nursery. Wendy! Peter!
5: Well, they aren't anywhere. Wendy! Peter?
1: Peter! The door. Open the door. They've locked it from the outside. Peter! Peter, open up! Peter!
4: Don't let them turn off the nursery!
1: Now, don't get ridiculous, children. It's time to go.
5: Wendy! Wendy, open the door, dear!
1: Let us out! Peter, open the door! Time to go! Open the door!
5: George! George, the lion!
1: Peter, do you hear me? Open this door!
5: They're all around us!

0: When Dr. David McLean came a half hour later, he found the two children in the nursery sitting in the center of the open glade, eating a picnic lunch. Beyond them was the waterhole in the yellow veldland. Above was the hot sun. Dr. McLean saw at a distance the lions fighting and clawing, and then settling down to feed in silence under the shady trees.
1: Hi, kids. Where are your mom and dad?
2: Oh, they'll be here directly.
1: Good. Good. We've got to get going.
0: He squinted at the lions with his hands up to his eyes. Now they were done feeding. They moved to the waterhole to drink. A shadow flickered as the vultures dropped down from the blazing sky to finish what the lions had left.
2: Dr. McLean. Dr. McLean?
1: Huh? What?
2: Have a cup of tea?

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0: How soon we actually build a spaceship to conquer the stars depends upon many factors, not the least of which is a man, the overwhelming desire to create such a ship, and the power to have it done. 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Included in the cast were Leslie Woods and Bill Quinn as the parents, Joan Lazor and David Anderson as the children. Your host was Norman Rose. Music by Albert Berman. 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
2: Oh, how often have you had a sudden impulse to speak to a stranger, to quit your job, or to board a train, destination unknown? That's what Kirk Holland did. And because it could easily happen to you, let me tell you his story. Kirk was a young, romantic sort of a chap, and he lived in a little town called Amesville. He had a bookshop there, on the square. And like other people of the town, oftentimes, Kirk stood in the small station and watched the 8:45 pull up to the shed. His life was a quiet life, until that night. It was raining, and Kirk stood under the train shed. The steam engine puffed by, then the mail car, a coach, and another. The train stopped. Directly before him, framed in the misty window, was the face of a girl. And it was a tortured face full of pain and sadness. Suddenly, Kirk felt an unconquerable impulse to help this stranger. He stood staring at the girl's dark eyes, and then, suddenly, the coach gave a little lurch forward, and Kirk ran to the steps of the car and swung onto the train. He knew that more than anything in the world, he wanted to speak to that girl. He had to know who she was. So he took a deep breath, pushed open the door, walked down the aisle, and sat down on the seat opposite her. Finally, he leaned forward a little and said, "What's the matter? Why do you cry like that?"
3: "What?"
2: "I'm sorry, my name is Kirk Holland. I don't mean to bother you, but I couldn't help wondering if there's something I can do."
3: "No. No, I'm all right."
2: "Have you seen a woman cry like that before?"
3: "Maybe it's because women usually cry because they're sorry for themselves. That's not my reason."
2: "What is the reason, then?"
3: "I'm crying for someone else."
2: "Oh. Because you're leaving him? You're going away?"
3: "No, and yes.
2: Where are you going?"
3: "To a farm I used to visit when I was that high. Very out of the way, up in Canada. I'm going back again."
2: "On vacation?"
3: "No. No, I'm going there to stay. Forever. But I'm glad you spoke to me. Made everything easier."
2: "You smile a little, then."
3: "Oh, I had a thought."
2: "What?"
3: "Oh, it's nothing."
2: "Tell me what."
3: "Well, I was thinking, suppose somehow in the next few minutes there'd be an accident. The train off the track, a mass of steaming, mangled coaches. And suppose I were to be killed."
2: "Well, why do you think of that?"
3: "Well, it might happen. Might easily. If it did, I'd want you to do something for me."
2: "What?"
3: "I'd send you on an errand. Tonight. I'd send you backstage at the Opera House in New York."
2: "And what would I do there?"
3: "I'd want you to go to a man who'd be standing in the wings, smoking a long cigarette. A little gray-haired man named Lawrence Lane, my singing teacher."
2: "And what would I say?"
3: "You'd say, 'I was with Iris Martin when she died. She said to tell you she was sorry for what happened. But the thing she did was all she could do to keep you from bringing unhappiness.'"
2: "Go on."
3: I'd want you to take Lawrence Lane by the arm and lead him to some place where it was quiet and stay with him for a little while because he'd need somebody."
2: "And after that?"
3: "That's all. There's no after that. I can't help it. I'm sorry. Thank you for listening. Oh, plane's going down. Where are we?"
2: "Clarkston."
3: "Clarkston?
2: Well, what's the matter?"
3: "Nothing. Will you save my seat for me?"
2: "Of course."
3: "My eyes are so red and ugly. You've been very kind. Goodbye, Mr. Holland."
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2: She took up her polo coat and purse and walked away. Kirk watched her slim body move down the aisle.

0: feeling of loss all over him. Why had she said goodbye like that? He waited, his heart thumping fast inside him, breathing short and quick. Something was the matter. The watch on his wrist ticked away 1 minute, two. He didn't come back. Then suddenly the train was starting. Kirk sat up. Then from out the corner of his eye, on the platform beyond the window, he caught a fleeting glimpse of a polo coat disappearing in the dingy station. He was running away. He'd gone out of his life, desperately and forever. He ran down the aisle, out on the car's platform, and jumped off the train. The station platform was deserted. He ran across the platform into the almost empty waiting room. Not there. Then, through the large open window under a street lamp, he saw her just as she turned a corner out of sight. But when he reached the corner, the street was empty, except for a mist that hung like a ghost over the pavement. He ran on, his mind frantic with terror and haste. Then, ahead, like fuzzy balls of flame in the night, he saw two rows of lights shining dimly over the curving span of a bridge. He strained his eyes to the misty darkness. His ear was taut for sound. Then, ahead, lying forlorn and solitary on the bridge, he saw a girl's polo coat and a blue bag and a pocketbook. He held onto the rail and looked down into the dizzy darkness of the river. His mind was spinning. He felt helpless and lost, like a child. For a moment, he stood listening to the swift, inland river. And at last, slowly, he took up the polo coat and the blue beret and the pocketbook and started back through the heavy fog.
1: Hello, Merrill. This is Inspector Jones, headquarters. Fellow here says a woman jumped off North Bridge about 15 minutes ago. Better get the riverboats looking for her. Okay? Okay. Well, the boats will pick her up, Miss Arland.
2: Only I'd been sure I could have stopped her. She was too young.
1: Here, let's have a look at this pocketbook. Usual thing. Lipstick, compact, change purse. And here's a note addressed to Iris Martin. Signed by somebody named Maestro. She mentioned him?
2: No. I looked at some music teacher, Lawrence Blaine.
1: Iris, I'm determined. Tonight at the second intermission, do not try to stop me. Be ready to sing. Maestro, does this mean anything to you?
2: Nothing at all.
1: Probably has something to do with a suicide. It may be important.
2: Inspector, I have an appointment. I'd like to go.
1: Okay, Mr. Holland. But you'll have to identify the body. When we find it, I'll get in touch with you. As a matter of fact, this case can stand investigation. From this note, it looks to me like something more than suicide.
0: Kirk Holland stood for a moment on the sidewalk outside the police station. It asked him to do an errand. He looked at his watch and started down the street toward the railway station. Now his destination was not unknown.
2: Is this the stage door of the Opera House?
3: Yep. What you want?
2: I'd like to see a man named Lawrence Blaine.
3: Nobody's allowed backstage.
2: But it's about Iris Martin. She asked me...
3: Miss Martin? Well, that's different. They've been looking all over town for her. Down the hall there. See those two men? The white-haired ones, Mr. Blaine.
2: Thanks.
4: 1 minute.
5: Check
4: it out in 1 minute.
5: Leave me alone, Barrios.
4: 1 minute.
5: I tell you, I've called everyone.
4: But how could you let her out of your sight? She was upset, nervous.
5: Oh, on stage, everybody. On stage.
6: Mr. Blaine?
5: Yes?
6: I have a message for you. It's from Miss Martin.
4: From Miss Martin? What is it? I'm Antonio Barrio.
6: The message is from Mr. Blaine.
4: Where is she? They've been frantic trying to
5: on
4: find
5: stage,
4: her.
5: Mr. Barrio, the curtain's waiting.
4: All right. I'm coming.
5: Please, Mr. Barrio, on stage.
4: Maestro, wait in my dressing room. I'll be back in 20 minutes, please.
6: Where is Miss Martin? Why did she run away like this? I have bad news for you, Mr. Blaine.
4: Bad news? What bad news? What's happened?
6: Mr. Blaine, she drowned herself in the North River on Carson. They're searching for her body now.
4: Drowned? No. Oh, Iris, my child. What have I done to you?
0: Lawrence Blaine's face was gaunt and pale. He stood like a dumb man. And remembering what the girl Iris had told him, Kirk took the old man's arm and led him out the stage door. He hailed a taxi, and when they reached the Maestro studio, the old man sank in a large, easy chair, staring ahead into an empty future. Then he began to speak.
4: Mr. Holland, This girl was my life. She was like my own child. I loved her with all my heart. I taught her to sing. I taught her to use the magic of her voice. And it was incomparable magic. Look at me, Mr. Holland. Look at an old man whose love outweighed his good sense.
7: I understand, Mr. Blaine.
4: But it was my dream that Iris be great. Greater than any singer who ever lived. That dream was my only reason for living. And nothing should stand in its way. Not even Madame Zadrini.
7: Madame Zadrini?
4: Yes. She knew the greatness of Iris' voice. She knew my Iris could surpass her. And she was determined Iris never have that chance. That is why I planned to kill her.
7: Oh. And Miss Martin knew what you planned?
4: I was mad to even think of it. But it was the only way, Mr. Holland. The only way I could convince Iris of her greatness. To have her seen in Madame Zadrini's place. Now it is too late. Too late.
8: Maestro. Maestro, a terrible thing is...
7: Please, please, Mr. Varro, you're not exciting.
8: This is no time for pampering. Something terrible has happened at the opera, Maestro.
4: What is it, Varro?
8: When the call came after the second intermission, Madame Zadrini did not appear. They found her in the dressing room, murdered. Where the place was in an uproar. I will tell you, there was no understudy. They were calling frantically for Iris.
4: Varro, you mean Madame Zadrini? How did she die?
8: Poison, they said, poison. I do not know more than that. But where is Iris? This man said he brought you a message from her.
4: Here. But Iris is dead.
8: Dead? What are you saying?
7: It is true, Mr. Vario. Miss Martin drowned herself.
8: Then it was you who killed her, Maestro. You!
7: Please, Mr. Vario.
8: He wrote her a note telling her what he planned to do. He planned to murder Madame Zadrini. Iris told me all about it. Maestro. Then you did kill her.
4: No, Vario, I didn't. I didn't, I tell you.
8: And Iris killed herself to keep you from it. Maestro, the police. They will find out that
7: the
8: they...
7: The police already know. They have the note. It was in her pocketbook. That note is incriminating, Mr. Blaine. I read it.
4: My poor Iris. As you say, Vario, she killed herself to save me. And now, with a little piece of paper she left behind, she condemns me for a crime I didn't commit.
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0: One night, Kirk Holland obeyed his impulse to talk to a girl he saw crying in the window of the night train from New York. Her name was Iris Martin. When she left the train, Kirk followed to discover she had drowned herself in the North River. Kirk went to New York to tell Lawrence Blaine, the girl singing teacher, of Iris Martin's suicide. Later, in Blaine's studio, Antonio Vario, an opera star, appeared to say that Madame Zadrini had been murdered. Because of an incriminating note written by Blaine indicating he would kill Madame Zadrini so Iris might sing in her stead, a note the police found in the pocketbook of Iris Martin, Lawrence Blaine was arrested for the murder of Madame Zadrini. Kirk Holland went back to Amesville. During the following weeks, he walked the shaded streets of the town, and in his mind flashed images of Iris Martin. Sometimes in his sleep, he awoke calling the dead girl's name. When Lawrence Blaine was brought to trial, he testified for the aging man and listened as the district attorney said,
10: "Ladies and gentlemen of the jury, I ask you to consider the evidence. You have heard the analysis. Arsenic in Anna Zadrini's body and in the dregs of her teacup. Tea that she drank during the second intermission in her dressing room. Consider, then, that this murderer was a man of shrewd intelligence. Do not be deceived by the absurd plea of the defense that because Iris Martin was dead, Lawrence Blaine had no motive for murder. Remember, this fiendish little man was sick with hatred for Anna Zadrini. That's the reason he stole into her dressing room in the afternoon of that black day and placed the poison in those tea bags. Ladies and gentlemen, I demand the maximum penalty for Lawrence Blaine. Murder in the first degree."
11: "Before I pass sentence on you, Lawrence Blaine, have you anything to say to the court?"
4: "Nothing, Your Honor."
11: "Then it is my duty as judge of this high court of justice to sentence you, Lawrence Blaine, to die in the electric chair on the last day of October."
0: So Lawrence Blaine was sentenced to die. That afternoon in the city prison, Kirk Holland stepped into the dark cell to find Antonio Vario talking to the condemned man.
7: Good afternoon, Vario. Hello, Mr. Blaine.
8: Mr. Holland, what can we do? There must be something we can do for him.
12: There is nothing, Vario. And what does it matter now? What does it matter?
8: Have they found a body, Mr. Holland? You've kept in touch with the police in Clarkston.
7: They found no trace of it, Vario.
8: Then we must get lawyers for you, Maestro. Good lawyers who will appeal to the governor.
7: Yes, yes, there's still a chance.
12: It doesn't matter, I tell you. What reason do I have to live now? I'm an old man. My time has come. And Iris is dead. Without Iris, there is no reason to live.
8: I know, Maestro. I know. There is something I've never told you.
7: What, Vario?
8: I loved her, too. I had asked her to marry me a day or two before she died.
12: You, Vario?
8: Yes, yes. I would have done anything for her. Anything.
0: In the week that followed, the governor refused a reprieve for Lawrence Blaine. Kirk went back to Amesville. The week passed. Finally, the day came when Lawrence Blaine was to die. Kirk left his bookshop that night and walked the wide streets of the little town. With every step, he walked deeper into the shadowy presence of Iris. She was everywhere. And she was not dead, but she was alive in his mind. There was the tilt of her head, a small, round face, a sad smile. Now and then he was sure he saw her. Iris just turning a corner ahead. Iris standing alone under the glow of the street lamp. But it was only the ghost of a memory. A memory he loved. It was this memory and his desire to be close to where she had been that led him to the station that evening. A winter's cold rain had begun to fall, and through it, out of the darkness, came the black engine, out of a cloud of white steam, moving slowly past the shed. The mail car, a coach, and another. Kirk felt his body tingle. Then, directly before him, framed in the misty window,
8: Iris! Iris!
0: He bounded under the car, pushed open the door, and stood transfixed in the aisle as she half rose from her seat with a little cry.
13: Mr. Holland.
8: Iris Martin, it's you.
13: All the way I've been hoping, wishing for you, and you came.
8: I can't believe it. Where have you been? We thought you were dead.
13: I know. I was in Canada, miles away from anything. I didn't know what happened till yesterday. I saw a newspaper in the village store.
7: Then you know Mr. Blaine has been convicted of murder.
13: And he's innocent. I know he is. Come with me to help him, Mr. Holland.
7: Oh, you couldn't keep me away.
13: I've got to save him. There's something I know that may save him. Oh, please help me again.
7: I will, Iris.
13: You see, I thought if everyone believed me dead, it was the only way I could think of to keep him from killing her. He was doing it for me, and I couldn't stop him.
7: I know. He told me.
13: Can you ever forgive me, Mr. Holland? That night on the train, when you spoke to me, I needed somebody to send back to New York to tell the maestro I was dead before you could commit this crime. So I used you. I thank you now for what you did.
7: Nothing matters except that you're alive.
13: Oh, take me to somebody in authority, to the district attorney. You see, I know who murdered Madame Zagrini, and there's only one way to prove it.
8: Hello?
14: Vario, this is Kirk Holland.
8: Yes, yes, what is it?
14: I have some news for you. Good news.
8: The reprieve?
14: No, it's about Iris Martin.
8: Have they found her body?
14: Yes, she's alive, Vario.
8: What?
14: It's true. We're on our way now to the district attorney's office. She asked me to call you. She wants you to come down to the DA's office right away.
8: I can't believe it.
14: Will you be there?
8: Of course, right away, right away.
15: Well, I must say, Miss Martin, your appearance is dramatic, to say the least. But as district attorney, I can't see from what you've told me how your evidence will clear Lawrence Blaine.
13: But I told you, I have no proof.
8: Can't you stay the execution for a day or two till we can get the proof?
15: Well, it's very irregular.
13: But with Vario's help and a little time, I'm sure I can prove the maestro innocent. Oh, please, he'll be here any minute. Give us the chance.
15: If you'd tell me what you have in mind, Miss Martin, maybe the governor would intervene, but... Well, frankly, I couldn't call him with the scanty information you've given me. Why, you were miles away when the murder was done.
13: Was I? How do you know I was?
8: Iris, this is magnificent. I can't believe it.
13: I'm glad to hear, Vario.
8: My dear, what can I say? I missed you more than you'll ever know.
13: Thank you, Vario.
8: Why did you do this to us? Why?
13: I'll explain to you later. Right now, Vario, we've got to do everything we can to save the maestro. We have to tell the truth.
15: What truth?
13: Valio here will back me up when I tell you that at rehearsal, on the afternoon of the day Madame Zadrini was murdered, he used the last of her imported keys.
15: Ida, is that right, Mr. Valio?
8: Yes, that is right.
13: Valio was standing with me when Madame Zadrini asked me to lend her a few bags of keys for my dressing room. That's true, isn't it, Valio?
8: Ida, what are you... Yes, that is true.
13: So you see, the key that murdered Madame Zadrini was key she borrowed from me.
15: Iris, you mean...
8: No, she doesn't mean that. Iris, what did you say?
13: Lawrence Blaine did not commit the murder. Vario was trying to protect me, but he knows quite well that I poisoned the tea bags. I killed Madame Zadrini.
15: Iris, but that's not true. She's only saying that because I...
13: Vario loves me. He'd do anything to keep you from knowing. He'd let the maestro die to save me.
15: Is what she says true, Mr. Vario?
8: I don't know. Iris, what have you done?
13: The only thing I could do, Vario, to save the maestro's life.
15: But it doesn't make sense. Will you sign this confession, Miss Martin?
13: Yes. Yes, I'll sign anything. Only call the prison before it's too late.
15: Iris, tell them the truth.
13: I have told them.
15: No, she's lied. She did not do it. It was I who killed Madame Zadrini.
8: I did it for you, Iris, because I've loved you for a long time. But it was the maestro who kept you from me. He was so cautious of where you went, whom you knew. And then, when I discovered he himself was planning to kill Madame Zadrini, when he had written such an incriminating note, I took over to make sure he would be convicted. I was planning to tell the police about the note. But when they found it in your purse, and when you yourself were supposedly dead,
15: You've said enough, Ario. You've almost allowed an innocent man to die for your own crime. Hello, this is the district attorney. Get me the governor's mansion and hurry. And tell Patrolman Hicks to bring a police car to the front door. He's to take a Miss Martin and a Mr. Holland to Southgate Prison. Lawrence Blaine is a free man.
16: How did you know it was Vario who killed her?
13: Well, I didn't suspect him, but I knew Madame Zadrini had borrowed some keys from him. I heard her asking for it.
16: Well, it's over now. Now everything will be just as the maestro wanted it. You will sing. You'll be a great star.
13: No, Kate. No, because I don't want to be. I've never wanted to be, really.
16: Well, then what will you do?
13: I don't know. That'll come later.
16: Iris, the first night I saw you in the window of the train, I had a sudden impulse to know you. That's why I climbed aboard. If you hadn't come back, I'd have spent the rest of my life in love with you.
13: With a ghost?
16: With a brief memory. Now I have another impulse. Maybe to take you in my arms. Maybe to kiss you.
13: And you always obey your impulses?
16: From now on, I do.

0: 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They eat a great many of these. They peel them with their metal knives. Boil them for 20 of their minutes. Then they smash them all to bits. They are clearly a most primitive people.
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0: Whittaker was dead. Jet, asleep in the bunk above Whittaker's, awoke from a frightening dream to find that death had transformed Whittaker from a young man to an old one. There was no longer any need to lag behind the rest of the fleet, and a few hours later, we had once again taken our place in the formation. Both Mitch and I were needed to handle freighter number 6, so Jet and Lemmy had their work cut out running the Discovery between them. However, in between watch and inspection, Jet had Lemmy play back the recording tapes we had found strewn over the floor when Jet and I had first entered number 6. But the tapes gave no clue to what had happened to Peterson, nor why he had so brutally attacked Whittaker. And then...
1: Hello, flagship. Freighter number 6 calling flagship.
2: That's all right. You all better answer.
1: Want to hear from you urgently. Come in, please.
3: No, Lemmy, wait.
2: Why?
3: He said he was calling from number 6.
1: Hello, flagship. Number 6 calling. For Pete's sake, answer me.
2: Number 6? But Doc and Mitch are in number 6, and that voice ain't either of them.
3: No, Lemmy. That's the voice of Peterson.
2: Hey?
3: Let's get the radio quick.
2: Yes, Mike.
3: Hello, number 6. Flagship Discovery here. Hearing you loud and clear. Hello, number 6, hearing you. Come in, please.
4: Hello, Discovery. Number 6 calling.
3: Is that you, Mitch?
4: Oh, who else? Oh, what's the panic, Jet? We haven't been calling.
3: I know you haven't.
4: What's the idea?
3: We just received a call from Peterson.
4: What?
3: Yes, Mitch. Both Lemmy and I heard it. He said he was calling from number 6.
4: But only Doc and I are here, Jet. You know that.
3: Of course I know it, but we just heard Peterson call.
2: Jet.
3: As clear as I'm hearing you now.
2: Jet.
3: And he distinctly said he was calling from number 6.
4: What did he say?
2: Jet.
3: Oh, hang on a minute, Mitch. What is it, Lemmy?
2: The recording machine. It's still running.
3: What?
2: I put the last spool into it just before we began the inspection, remember?
3: You mean that voice? Peterson was...
2: It's his recorded voice.
3: Are you sure?
2: Yes, mate.
3: Hello, Mitch?
4: Yeah?
3: Look, I'm very sorry. It was all a mistake.
4: How do you mean?
3: The recorder was playing. We thought it was the radio. We didn't realize we left the thing running.
4: Oh, so there's nothing to panic about after all, then?
3: No, Mitch. I'm sorry to have disturbed you.
4: Oh, that's all right, Cobber. I wasn't doing anything in particular. But take it easy, Jeff. He'll give us all the jitters.
2: He made us look a couple of fools, didn't he? The old fleet will be laughing at us.
3: Well, it was quite a natural mistake. Could have happened to anybody.
2: Yes, Jet.
5: I couldn't stand it any longer.
2: What was that, Jet?
3: It's Peterson's voice. The spool is still running.
2: Then that spool has been used. It's not a new one after all.
5: I killed him.
2: Hey?
3: Quiet, Lemmy. Let's listen to it.
5: And I put him down the inspection hatch.
2: Blimey.
5: Then I turned the ship over and tried to slow her down enough so as the rest of the fleet would overtake us.
2: So it was Peterson.
5: But we're out of fuel. So now I'm stuck. Adrift in space with a dead man. A man I murdered.
2: Oh.
5: I try to ignore him, but I can't. Every time I sleep, he comes and talks to me in my dreams. Horrible dreams.
2: Those dreams again.
5: I'm terrified even to close my eyes. He is trying to get control of my mind, to get me to carry out things he boasted of doing before I attacked him. But he can't get at me so long as I remain awake. And I will remain awake. I defy you. Do you hear, Whittaker? I defy you.
3: I defy you. The very words Whittaker used when Doc was nursing him just before he died.
5: It's 4 days now since I closed my eyes.
2: Thank you, gang. Listen.
5: I've decided to end it all. If anybody ever hears this, then you'll know what happened. I can let myself out of the airlock. I'll be out of his reach then. Did you hear that, Whittaker? If you want me, you'll find me out among the stars.
2: Oh, boy.
5: I'm leaving you in a drifting ship for a grave. The fleet will never catch up on us now. But you can't do them any more harm. You'll just go drifting on. Forever. This is the end. Put on my suit, and I'm going outside now to push off.
2: Well, that is the lot now, Jack. The spool is finished. Talk about famous last words. Do you reckon Peterson was off his rocker?
3: Oh, he must have been. Now, that's why he didn't notice that only the main fuel tank of the ship was empty. The reserve tanks still had plenty of juice in them.
2: Why on earth didn't he call us up on the radio?
3: He just murdered a man, or thought he had. Or maybe he was even scared to go near the radio. From there, he'd have seen Whittaker lying down in the inspection hold.
2: Well, at least we know what happened to Peterson now. I suppose that about explains everything.
3: Not quite, Lemmy.
2: How do you mean?
3: It still doesn't explain that song you were singing. Whittaker's song that I heard in my dream.
2: I told you, Jet, it was just running through my mind. I don't remember hearing it anywhere, in fact. Until I heard myself singing it, I'd never heard it before.
3: Look, Lemmy, think hard. Nobody can sing a song they've never heard before. You must have heard it somewhere.
6: Now, think, where was it?
7: I don't know, mate.
6: Think it over again. Maybe that'll jog your memory.
7: Do I have to?
6: Yes, please.
7: Right. Command performance coming up. When it's night time in Italy, it's Wednesday over here.
6: Go on.
7: When it's... Oh, I feel such a fool, mate.
6: Midday in Germany.
7: Oh, yeah. It's midday in Germany. You can't get a shave in Massachusetts.
6: Now, does it recall anything?
7: No, Jet. Now, look, mate.
6: Keep singing.
7: How high is up? I'd like to know.
6: Doesn't Baker Street recall anything?
7: Hey? How low is that?
6: Or an exhibition.
7: An exhibition?
6: Oh, think, Lemmy.
7: And when shall we... look, Jet, mate, I can't think of two things at once. It takes all my time to think of the words.
6: All right, forget about it.
7: You got me worried now.
6: Oh, Lemmy, you're no more worried than me. Just before Whittaker died, I had a ghastly dream about him. And in my dream, he sang that song. I'd never heard it before in my life, I swear. And now, here you are singing it.
7: Well, you know how it is with these catchy songs. One sings it, and another, and before you know where you are, everybody's singing it. That's the usual way, isn't it?
6: Yeah, but it's not usual for a song to be passed around by having heard it in a dream, Lemmy.
7: No, mate. I don't suppose it is.
6: Oh, well, I still hope to get to the bottom of it sometime.
7: Yes, Jeff.
6: And meanwhile, we'll carry on with the inspection. Now, where were we?
7: We were just going to do the radio panel.
6: Oh, yes. All right, then.
8: Hello, Space Fleet. Control calling Space Fleet. Control? Trying to contact you. Come in, please.
7: Control. He said it was Control.
8: Calling Flagship Discovery or any freighter ship of the Mars Fleet. If you can hear us, answer, please.
7: And it is Control. It must be. We're in contact with him again.
6: Now, wait a minute, Lemmy. Are you sure the recorder's not still on?
7: No, Jet. I switched it off. That call definitely came through the radio. Hello. Hello, Control. Flagship Discovery calling. Hearing you loud and clear. Repeat. Hearing you loud and clear.
6: Let's not get too excited, Lemmy. We've had too many freak calls lately for me to be sure of anything.
7: And don't let's be too pessimistic either, mate. Look, who else could it be? Can't be Whittaker in number six this time, because number six is now back with us, and Mitch and Doc are in there. It must be Control.
6: Now, calm down, Lemmy.
7: Yes, mate. I'm sorry.
8: Hello, Flagship. Hello, Discovery. Control calling. Received your call, Strength 3. I've been calling you for weeks. How is it with the fleet? Are you all right?
7: It is, them. Time lag was more than half a minute. The distance we are from Earth, that would be about all right.
6: Hello, Control. This is Jet Morgan calling. Jet Morgan aboard the Discovery. Are we pleased to hear from you? All ships except number 7 are safe and intact, but the crew of number 6 has been lost. Details will be given later. How are things back on Earth? Call up Mitch, Lemmy. Tell them the news. I'll hang on here.
7: Sure. Hello, number 6. Discovery calling. Come in, please.
9: Hello, Discovery. Matthew speaking.
7: Hello, Doc. Mate, we've got wonderful news.
9: Oh, what?
7: We've made contact with Control.
9: Well, you have? Hey, Mitch. Discovery is in contact with home.
10: And what was that?
7: It's true, Mitch. Jet is talking to him now. But it's a bit of a sort of long-winded conversation on account of the delay between replies.
10: Oh, never mind about that, so long as you've got him. You're certain it is them this time. You're quite sure you haven't left the recorder running, eh?
7: Yes, mate, I'm quite sure.
8: From Control and Discovery, your message received. Glad to know that you're safe.
7: There, did you hear that?
10: Oh, that's them, all right, Lemmy. Hook them up, will you?
7: Sure, Mitch. There, how's that?
8: Why have you been out of touch for so long? We've heard nothing from you for weeks.
10: Oh, that's fine. Thanks, Lemmy.
6: It's a long story, Control. I'll let you have full details in due course. Meanwhile, I'd be glad if you'd keep on talking for a bit. Doesn't matter what about, the latest cricket scores, anything. So long as you keep on talking. I want the whole fleet to hear you. Did you get that, Lemmy?
7: Yes, Jeff.
6: Then call them up. Hook up the entire fleet to the main receiver. And let them hear the voice of home.